0: that members of Congress commit against him. But I don't think that members of Congress would forget this slight against them.
1: I'm Michael Barbaro. 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
4: Latest on the Trump FIFA red card call.
5: Also, how the Trump administration's immigration policies are sweeping up the spouses of U.S. citizens.
6: The law has considered them to be a privileged class, but this administration is treating them like all other immigrants.
4: Plus, after six decades on the road, the Nitty Gritty Dirt Band is singing their way through a farewell tour.
7: A lot of the emotions were literally like goosebumps, you know, looking out over that crowd and seeing three generations of fans.
5: First, the news.
8: Live from NPR News in Washington, I'm Ryland Barton. Senate Democratic leader Chuck Schumer and local leaders are calling for Graham Plattner to drop out of the Maine Senate race after a sexual assault allegation reported by Politico. Plattner is facing incumbent Republican Susan Collins, and Democrats see the race as key to winning control of the Senate. He's denying the allegation, as NPR's Elena Moore reports.
9: Politico's story details an account made by a former girlfriend of Plattner who alleges that in 2021, Plattner entered her home in rural Maine, intoxicated, and forced her to have sex with him, despite her repeatedly saying no. NPR has not independently verified those claims, and Plattner has denied them, though he also says in a statement that he's taking time to, quote, reflect on the best path forward. Plattner is now facing louder calls to suspend his bid, with top backers pulling their endorsements, including California Congressman Ro Khanna, who wrote, quote, sexual assault or violence against women is a red line. Elena Moore, NPR News.
8: President Trump rang the opening bell of the New York Stock Exchange and NASDAQ from the Oval Office this morning. NPR's Franco Ordonez reports Trump marked the first day of trading for a new investment vehicle for U.S.-born children.
10: President Trump boasted that the new Trump accounts would allow millions of dollars to be invested into accounts of financially poor children.
11: Think of it. Children that are born without money, without any money. Great parents. They can have everything, can be great, but they have no money. They can become very wealthy children at 18, and they can flip it over.
10: The president celebrated the new accounts, which allow contributions up to $5,000 annually, in an Oval Office ceremony attended by leaders of the New York Stock Exchange, NASDAQ, and other business leaders. Signed into law last year, more than 6 million families have signed up for the program, according to the Treasury Department. Franco Ordonez, NPR News, The White House.
8: Hamas says it's dissolving its civilian-led governing body. The move comes as Israeli troops push deeper into Gaza, where they now control nearly 70% of the territory. NPR's Anas Baba reports.
12: The announcement by Hamas dissolves the body that's run Gaza's day-to-day affairs, from public hospitals to garbage collection, since the group won elections nearly 20 years ago. The move by Hamas appears to be an attempt to pressure Israel to move forward with President Trump's peace plan, while not addressing stalled talks on the decommissioning of weapons in Gaza and Israeli troop withdrawal. Hamas says civil servants will continue to carry out essential public services until a committee of independent Palestinian technocrats takes over, as Trump's plan calls for. But the committee's members are in neighboring Egypt, and Israel's blocked them from entering Gaza. Israeli Foreign Minister Gideon Sa'ar called the move of Hamas a trick and insisted on Hamas's disarmament as the way forward. Anas Bobo, NPR News, Gaza.
8: And from Washington, this is NPR News. An island-wide blackout has hit Cuba as fuel reserves dwindle and its electric grid continues to crumble. Cuba's electric union says the cause is under investigation. Fuel has been running out across Cuba since January, when President Trump threatened tariffs on any country that sells or provides oil to the island, deepening its economic and financial crisis. The Trump administration could soon make peptide therapies more available. The injectables are promoted for wellness and longevity, but Biden-era restrictions have largely kept them off the market, as NPR's Will Stone reports.
13: These peptides are not FDA approved and have not been studied in large, rigorous trials with humans. They're often touted for injury recovery, muscle growth, metabolism, and more. But compounding pharmacies in the U.S. haven't been legally allowed to offer them. Sean Norian is CEO of Empower Pharmacy, one of the peptide makers hoping the FDA will open up the market again.
14: I think the FDA would much rather see these medications sourced from regulated entities instead of patients being forced to go to unregulated sources.
13: The FDA's own scientists have come out against doing this because of a lack of evidence. A committee charged with making recommendations on some of the most popular peptides will meet later this month. Will Stone, NPR News.
8: A large wildfire has led organizers of cycling's Tour de France to ban fans from attending the finale of the third stage in the south of France. Organizers say the priority is protecting people, property, and natural areas. Only essential race vehicles were allowed on the route. 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
1: From the New York Times, I'm Michael Barbaro. This is The Daily. President Trump has called it the most comprehensive and consequential housing legislation in the history of our country. And a Congress controlled by his own party has now passed it by overwhelming margins. So why is the president refusing to sign it? Today, my colleague, Michael Gold, on the strange saga of a landmark housing bill. It's Monday, July 6th. Michael Gold, always a pleasure.
0: Happy to be here, Michael. Thanks.
1: So over the next few days, President Trump has to make a decision that on paper, I think we can even argue objectively, seems kind of like a no-brainer.
0: That's how I would view it if I were a politician. So it seems very intuitive that the president would sign this housing bill because housing affordability is a major issue for Americans. It's something he talked about on the campaign trail when he was running in 2024. And the midterm elections are in about 4 months. And it would be a very clear demonstration that the president cares about affordability, cares about addressing these cost of living concerns, which is something that Republicans are very eager to demonstrate.
1: Mm-hmm.
0: But I think the fact that the president isn't signing this bill really exemplifies just how dysfunctional his relationship with Congress has become and how divergent his own interests are from Republicans in his party and from many of voters in the country.
1: Well, tell us the story of this housing bill, which we really haven't covered all that much on the show, and how we got to this point where it has reached the president's desk.
0: Sure. So I think anyone who has tried to buy a house, paid rent, looked for an apartment in the last few years can tell you the country's in the middle of a housing crisis. And it started in a lot of the big American cities, but it seems to have really spread across the country. And as both parties are campaigning in 2024, politicians across the political spectrum agree that they need to do something to address housing because people need a place to live. And without a place to live, you know, their chances at all kinds of economic security basically evaporate.
1: Right.
0: So the president takes office in January 2025, and he's not really saying much about housing. He has a handful of other priorities that he's addressing. But in the background, members of Congress decide that they're going to try to do something about this, and they start working on their own housing legislation.
1: Mm-hmm.
0: And that's kicking around for a while, but it involves kind of an interesting cast of characters. So in the Senate, you have Tim Scott of South Carolina. He's a Republican. He runs the Senate Banking Committee. And you have Elizabeth Warren, a progressive Democrat from Massachusetts.
1: Mm.
0: And they're working with their counterparts in the House on this, French Hill, who's kind of a mainstream conservative Republican from Arkansas, and Maxine Waters, a little bit more to the left, perhaps not as far as Warren, and she's from California.
1: Yeah, this really is odd bedfellows.
0: Yeah, and look, this is how Congress is supposed to work. Lawmakers who have a common interest work together, they put party aside, and they start hammering out a deal. And so this is what's going on for most of last year. And at this point, the president's not really saying much about it. He's focused mm-hmm. on the big, beautiful bill. He's focused on immigration policy. This just isn't top of mind for him. But as we round into 2026, it's a midterm election year, and affordability is top of mind for the American voter. And it's shown in poll after poll that cost of living is the number one problem that voters have. And it's an area where they're judging the president's success and something that they're going to vote on when it comes to the midterms.
1: Right. Kind of becomes the byword for the midterm elections in general. Who's going to own affordability?
0: Absolutely. And Democrats really seize on this. They make it very clear this is going to be a major issue for them. So coming into the start of the year, it's January, and Congress makes clear that they really want to get a housing bill done. They've given it a name. They call it the 21st Century Road to Housing Act, which is supposed to represent the scope of their ambition here. They want to do something really big on housing that's really going to help a lot of people.
1: Well, what is in this bill? What is the scope of Congress's ambition for housing in the 21st century?
0: So Congress wants to address the housing crisis by basically boosting the supply of new homes, making it easier to build new homes, making it cheaper to build new homes. And they do this in a few ways. Most notably, this bill would ease a number of federal regulations, things like environmental reviews, changing the rules for what's known as manufactured housing, which is cheaper to build than building a house, you know, in a lot starting from scratch.
1: Right. These are the factory built houses that get constructed offsite, brought in, and suddenly you have a home.
0: Exactly. Yeah. They decide to change some regulations to make it cheaper to build those kinds of homes.
1: Mm-hmm.
0: They also changed some grant programs. They want to make it easier to refurbish old aging properties. They want to make it easier for, you know, municipalities to turn maybe a vacant factory into housing, things like that. And they offer a lot of economic incentives, whether through grants or other programs, so that local governments would be encouraged to support new construction, maybe change some zoning rules. And on the consumer side, they make it easier for some consumers to get mortgages in the hopes this will help them be able to buy lower cost homes. But there's also one more provision here that Congress puts in, which is designed to address the president. So around the time the details of this bill are getting worked out at the beginning of the year, President Trump starts to talk about housing a bit more.
16: Another pillar of the American dream that has been under attack is home ownership.
0: He seems to realize that with the midterms coming up,
16: we want people to be able to buy a home.
0: He needs to demonstrate that he's worried about this issue, which is so crucial for many Americans.
16: We want to make it possible for every American to live that American dream in a beautiful home. And it's really the one that they pick. It's going to be the apple of their eye.
0: So I just and he tells Congress that he wants to see a limit on the ability of big Wall Street investors to buy single family homes that he thinks should be going toward American people.
16: Yeah, that's what we want. We want homes for people, not for corporations. Corporations are doing just fine.
0: And this is kind of a populist idea, but at its heart is the idea that homes for people to live in should be bought by people. They should be available to people. And there's concerns that having a lot of deep-pocketed investors come in and buy homes is actually reducing the supply for American people.
1: Mm-hmm.
0: And so the president signals that he thinks this is really important. And members of Congress hear him. And as they're working out the details of the bill, they put in restrictions on how much housing large investors can buy.
1: So this is looking like an all-systems-go, real-momentum kind of dynamic. Congress wants this. President seems to want it. Seems like this is headed for passage.
0: Yes. And so this diverse group of people who we talked about earlier succeeds. And at the end of June, the Senate passes this housing bill 85-5, an incredible margin in a very closely divided partisan Congress. They send it over to the House. The House quickly takes it up and they pass it in a similarly lopsided fashion. And everyone is happy. Everyone in Congress got this bill. Mike Johnson, French Hill.
17: I don't say this a lot.
0: Elizabeth Warren.
17: But today, I'm proud to be a member of the United States Senate.
0: Tim Scott.
18: This was a bipartisan, bicameral issue to do the work of the people.
0: John Thune, who's the leader of the Senate.
19: I look forward to getting this bill to the president's desk and delivering another major win for the American people.
0: They are all thrilled, and it looks like this bill is going to become a law.
1: Right. A real government, even in this era, can work kind of moment.
0: Yeah, at a time when no one thinks the government can do this. You know, we haven't seen much bipartisan legislation, and everyone is really pleased that they can kind of pat themselves on the back, but also that they can show voters, look, we can come together and we can fix this issue that's really important to you. And they decide to plan a signing ceremony at the Capitol. president's going to come, the speaker will be there, Senator John Thune will be there. And they also want a photo opportunity. They want to get on C-SPAN. They want to get on Fox News and CNN. They want to be able to show American people, look at what we did for you. Look at us coming together. Here's the footage that we can, you know, have in our campaign ads and that we'll have circulating for the next several weeks.
20: Right.
0: So the signing ceremony is scheduled for Wednesday, June 24th, and preparations are underway. They're building a stage in the Capitol. They're telling the press that it's happening. And then it all falls apart.
20: How so?
0: Well, Michael, the day before the signing ceremony is supposed to happen, the Senate takes a vote that infuriates President Trump. For the past few months, the Senate has been repeatedly voting on what's known as a War Powers Resolution. And these are resolutions that direct the president to seek congressional approval for the military conflict in Iran, which he started without notifying Congress.
20: Right.
0: And these votes have been failing. Democrats keep bringing them, but they never make it past the threshold to succeed. But the day before the signing ceremony, enough Republicans join with Democrats to pass this resolution. And that's a major rebuke for the president, who at that very moment, his administration is negotiating with Iran on a ceasefire and a deal that would end the war. And so the president is furious because he feels like Congress is essentially tying one hand behind his back as he's trying to come up with a way to end this conflict and move forward.
20: Right.
0: So the Iran war vote is Tuesday, and the next morning is the signing ceremony for the housing bill. And I roll up to the Hill and I walk past the stage being built. And as I'm walking through the Capitol, Senator John Thune, who's the Republican leader of the Senate.
21: Majority leader.
19: Present, I ask unanimous consent.
0: He is on the floor giving his morning floor speech.
19: The Senate being a period of morning business, so senators permitted to speak.
0: And Speaker Mike Johnson and his leadership team.
22: Well, good morning, everybody. I want to.
0: They're standing at a press conference talking about this bill and what it's going to do for the American people.
23: A really important bill to lower housing costs. We delivered for American families.
0: And everyone is gearing up for a big day. It's always a big day when the president comes to the Capitol.
20: Right.
0: Suddenly, out of nowhere, hours before the signing ceremony is supposed to take place, the president goes on his social media platform, Truth Social, and says that he will not sign the housing bill.
20: Wow.
0: He kills the ceremony. And as senators are speaking, as members of the House Republican Conference are speaking,
22: I'll take a few questions.
24: Yeah. In the process of this press conference, President Trump announced that he is canceling the bill signing for the housing bill that you all were just talking about. He
0: said they don't seem to be aware that the president has just killed what was going to be their big achievement of the day.
24: What's your reaction?
22: Yeah, my reaction is,
20: oh, geez.
22: The president, when we go through the details of the bill, he's going to understand that it's a good product.
0: At one point, a member of Congress walks up to the signing ceremony, looks around, doesn't seem to know where anyone is, and reporters have to tell her that the signing ceremony is not happening. And she leaves, and a bunch of reporters are still standing there, watching as this stage, which was supposed to be the platform for this major legislative achievement, this huge bipartisan breakthrough, is empty, and workers start taking it apart piece by piece. And we're all left reeling, trying to figure out what's going on and what's going to happen next.
20: We'll be right back.
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1: I'm Michael Barbaro. This is The Daily. My colleague, Michael Gold, on the strange saga of a landmark housing bill. Michael, what's your understanding of why the president canceled this much-anticipated signing ceremony and says he is not going to sign the bill? Is this him basically just being sore over the War Powers Resolution?
0: Well, the War Powers Resolution certainly doesn't help. But when the president announces in his social media post that he's canceling the signing ceremony for the housing bill, he points to something else. He points to the Save America Act. The Save America Act is the president's long-sought election bill that comes out of his years of fixation on voter fraud and his debunked claims of voter fraud in American elections, This bill would impose a national requirement that voters show identification at the polls. It would require that they provide proof of citizenship when they register to vote. And it would severely restrict voting by mail, which is something that many Republican senators oppose and is a major reason why Republicans have repeatedly told the president that they don't have the votes to pass this bill. And so the bill has stalled in the Senate, but it seems like President Trump has realized that now he has some leverage. He has this housing bill that everyone wants to become a law. He has a signing ceremony that everyone wants to happen. And so when he makes his social media post canceling the signing ceremony, he says he will not sign the housing bill until Congress passes the Save America Act, which he says he considers to be a national emergency.
4: I mean, why does the president insist on linking these two bills given the political impracticality of the election bill ever passing? Is it actually the president imagining that this hostage holding will work to get Save America passed, or is something else going on?
0: I think there is a part of the president that thinks that if he puts enough pressure, the Senate will find a way to do his bidding. But I think the bigger issue here is that over the past few months, a lot of senators have become more independently minded, and they started to push back against things that the president wants that they don't think meets their political interests. And that's where the Iran war powers vote that we talked about starts to come into the mix. Because that was a very high-profile display of Republicans rejecting the president's foreign policy initiative. And there have been a few other cases in the last few months where Republicans have said that they can't just blindly go along with the president's wishes and that they're going to push back against him. I think Save America for President Trump represents the greatest pushback. Because in his view, and he said this before, the only way for Republicans to win in the midterms is if they pass this law. But Republicans in Congress are trying to focus on affordability. They want to talk about issues. They want to highlight these things that they can deliver for the American people. And that's where these paths kind of diverge.
4: Right. So in a sense, Trump is punishing Republicans in Congress for not seeing the situation as he sees it, for diverging from his view of the best way to win the midterms, which is strategic, which is restricting voting in a way that could advantage Republicans. But what that suggests, and I'm curious if you agree with this proposition, Michael, is that Trump is saying to Republicans, what really matters in these midterms is not policy achievements. It's not getting a big housing bill passed that would show Americans that the Republican Party cares about cost of living. Instead, what the party should prioritize, according to the president, are restrictions on voting that could help the party win. He's saying focus on working the election system, not on appealing to the hearts and minds of the voters.
0: I think that's a good way to frame it. You know, I covered the Trump campaign in 2024, and there was a sense in which he was always much happier to be talking about these elections issues than talking about the economy, talking about affordability, talking about all these things that we now see are of top concern to voters. And we've actually seen that again in the past few days.
5: What are your plans for the housing bill, Mr. President?
0: Where when he's asked about this housing bill, which members of his party are calling a major victory.
16: I don't know. I think it's so unimportant by compared to the Save America Act. I think
0: he's dismissing it, saying it's of minor importance, suggesting that it won't actually fix the problem.
16: It's a yawn. Some people say it's wonderful. To me, compared to the Save America Act, just about everything is a big yawn.
0: And so there's a way in which he seems to be leaving Republicans in Congress almost twisting in the wind when it comes to policy issues ahead of the midterm elections in November.
4: Well, yeah, just explain. Well, what happens to a bill of this scale that's been passed by both chambers, but that the president doesn't love and says he won't sign?
0: The president could surprise everybody and sign this bill, whether quietly or with the quick signing ceremony at the White House. Right now, that doesn't seem very likely, but with Trump, many things can change.
4: Right.
0: But regardless of what President Trump does, under the Constitution, once the president gets a bill from Congress, a 10-day clock starts to tick. And if he does nothing when Congress is in session, the bill becomes a law anyway. And the timeline for that 10-day clock is the end of this week. But there's no signing ceremony. There's no big moment for the cameras. There's no footage to go on cable news and across social media. The bill gets sent back to Congress and it becomes a law.
4: Just kind of limps into law on that 10th day.
0: Yeah, that's the idea. But the other thing that the president could do is veto the bill, send it back to Congress, and dare Republicans, who have been very hesitant to do anything to anger him too much, to override his veto.
1: Which would definitely be the first time that a presidential veto was overridden in this term.
0: Yeah, and I think it would actually be a tough decision for a lot of Republicans, even though they supported this bill. Because if we've been watching anything during this midterm cycle, it's that the president remembers people who have crossed them. And even though these guys really want this housing bill, I think they'd have to make a serious decision about whether to anger the president by rejecting his veto.
1: Well, let's assume for a moment that the likeliest path is that perhaps the president simply does nothing and this becomes law without ceremony. And what would that outcome mean for this bill and for the president's relationship with the Republican leadership in Congress?
0: Well, look, if this bill becomes a law, regardless of how it happens, this is still a major legislative victory. It's been more than 30 years since Congress has passed major housing legislation. It would still be a major bipartisan victory. And experts say that this might not fix the housing crisis right away, but it would go a long way toward starting to address a problem that affects millions of Americans.
1: Right.
0: On the political end, I think that's a bit tricky. You know, we've seen in the last several months this rift open between the president and Republicans in the Senate especially. And they've been willing to buck his priorities. You know, we talked about the Iran war vote, but they also essentially made him kill this Justice Department fund that was supposed to go to the victims of so-called weaponization. They've started making noise about not thinking a lot of his nominees are fitting candidates for office.
1: Like the director of national intelligence.
0: Like the director of national intelligence, and to some extent, Todd Blanche, who Trump nominated as attorney general. And you're starting to see that these senators, who up until this point had really not shown much of an independent streak, are starting to get a bit louder about their concerns that their priorities and the president's are diverging. We're in the middle of a midterm election cycle, and Republicans want to display unity. They want to say the president, the House, and the Senate, we're all on the same page, and we're all fighting for the American people. And that signing ceremony was supposed to be a big way for them to demonstrate that they were doing that. But I don't think Republicans are going to look kindly on the president taking away what would have been a major photo opportunity and a major media moment for them. We always talk about how the president doesn't forget slights that members of Congress commit against him. But I don't think that members of Congress would forget this slight against them.
1: Oh, Michael, thank you very much.
0: Always great talking to you, Michael.
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11: The president's half-rally, half-national address on the 4th of July was evacuated, delayed, but eventually delivered just before the clock struck 5th of July. He talked about communism so much it felt like 1954 out there on the National Mall.
21: America will never be a communist country. Won't happen.
11: He talked at length about some of the nation's past military glories, and he spoke briefly about some of his recent interventions.
21: Our recent victory by sinking the entire Iranian Navy, 159 ships, to the bottom of the sea, all done in just
16: A moment's time.
9: He did not mention that he still hasn't really managed to end his war in Iran.
16: You look at Iran, we wiped it out.
9: And the president made zero mention of the nation's longest ongoing military intervention. In fact, he seldom talks about it. Few people in Washington do. But President Trump has been quietly ratcheting up airstrikes in Somalia. So we are going to talk about that on Today Explained from Vox.

0: It's All Things Considered from NPR News. I'm Scott Detrow.
1: And I'm Mary Louise Kelly. Doctors in Venezuela were already struggling before last month.
2: Even prior to the earthquake, there was massive shortages, up to 37% of essential medicine.
0: Now they're racing to help thousands of people suddenly sleeping in tents with no running water.
1: That's ahead. First, the news.
3: Live from NPR News in Washington, I'm Janine Herbst. Democratic leaders in Maine are calling on Graham Plattner to drop his U.S. Senate bid following allegations against him. Kevin Miller from Maine Public has more.
4: Plattner has denied the accusations, first reported by Politico, that he sexually assaulted a former dating partner. The chair and co-chair of the Maine Democratic Party have called on him to resign, as did B.J. McAllister, who represents Maine on the Democratic National Committee.
5: These new details that came out today are deeply troubling, and I don't think that he should be in this race any longer, and thankfully there's still time to make a change.
4: Plattner handily won last month's primary to challenge Republican Senator Susan Collins this fall. The Democratic State Committee can choose his replacement as long as he drops out by next Monday. For NPR News, I'm Kevin Miller.
3: Dozens of large wildfires are burning across the parched West. In southwest Colorado, the Gold Mountain Fire forced rural residents to flee their homes this morning. Colorado Public Radio's Dina Sigg says the fire is nearly 28,000 acres and only 3% contained.
6: It's the latest in a series of evacuation orders for the fire that started June 27th outside the mountain town of Ouray. Though the quaint community was spared, the fire's been burning largely uncontained through the surrounding farmland and rugged high alpine terrain. It's one of several large wildfires in Colorado that grew over the weekend. Outside of Pueblo, the Aspen Acres fire forced new evacuations Sunday, including the entire tiny community of Williamsburg. The fire is now one of the largest in Colorado history. Late last month, three wildland firefighters died in a blaze near the Utah border. For NPR News, I'm Stina Sieg in Grand Junction, Colorado.
3: And you're listening to NPR News from Washington. In men's World Cup soccer, the U.S.-Belgium game in Seattle is underway with striker Folarin Balogun on the field. The score so far is tied 1-1 in the first half. This amid controversy after FIFA rescinded a red card banning Balogun from tonight's game after President Trump called FIFA's president. Belgium's appeal of that decision was denied. And earlier today, Spain beat Portugal 1-0, advancing to the quarterfinals. Officials in Venezuela say the official death toll from the twin earthquakes nearly 2 weeks ago has risen to more than 3,500. Thousands of people remain missing and many more are homeless, sleeping in tents and temporary shelters. NPR's Duri Buscarin reports doctors say this raises health concerns.
7: Three hospitals suffered major structural damages during the earthquakes almost 2 weeks ago, the World Health Organization said. Others are operating at reduced capacity. International aid groups have set up field hospitals with intensive care beds and operating theaters. Sports stadiums have become distribution points for food, water, and medical supplies. With aftershocks still happening regularly, thousands of people are staying in tent camps, where doctors say a lack of running water and exposure to the elements carry additional health risks. The Pan American Health Organization said 6 metric tons of medical supplies have been delivered, with more aid on the way. Duri Buscarin, NPR News, Washington.
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12: This is Today Explained.
9: If you want to hear more about what's going on in Somalia, it's best to head to Somalia. So we reached out to journalist Mohamed Gabobe in Mogadishu.
12: Somalia, as you know, has been plagued 2 decades by an ongoing Islamist insurgency.
13: Al-Shabaab was formed in 2002 and came to prominence in 2006.
14: Their targets, citizens, government officials, and diplomats in southern and central Somalia.
12: But the conflict in Somalia is not just between the government and the insurgents. It also includes international actors, namely the United States of America.
15: The United States has at least 500 soldiers in this country, but it's trained and paid for Somali troops to form the Danab Unit, or Lightning Force.
14: In addition to training, U.S. troops provide critical support to the Somali troops, including surveillance from overhead drones and airstrikes.
12: The U.S. has been carrying out airstrikes in Somalia for 2 decades, and it's heightened, or I should say even worsened, under the Trump administration. So far, there's been 196 airstrikes in Somalia since the Trump administration took the helm of the White House. This is compared to 219 during his first term. So in essence, what you have is a very upscale and escalating U.S. air war in Somalia at the moment.
9: And who's being attacked? Who's dying?
12: The insurgents are being attacked, as they say, but unfortunately, civilians are getting caught up in the mist in these airstrikes. The reason being is, oftentimes in a place like Somalia, it's difficult to differentiate between a civilian and Shabaab, right? The insurgents live amongst the local population, they're embedded in the local population, and they are a fabric of the society. So oftentimes, as a Somali, for me, for example, it's hard for me to differentiate between insurgents and a civilian. So how is the U.S. government going to do it? Put a drone hundreds of miles away, you know, so that's what's happening.
9: So let's talk about each of those groups. First, let's talk about the insurgents. What is going on with the insurgents, and does that have anything to do with the United States, the president of the United States, namely, escalating his attacks in Somalia?
12: Yes, Somalia is plagued by multiple insurgencies. The most relevant one is Al-Shabaab. It's been waging a 2-decade insurgency against the Somali government and it's the international coalition. Even though they've been pushed out of most major cities, they still control large swaths of territory in Somalia.
16: United Nations experts say the threat of Al-Shabaab remains the greatest immediate threat to Somalia and the East Africa region, especially Kenya. The Al-Qaeda-linked group controls significant parts of southern and central Somalia.
17: Despite sustained military pressure from Somali and international forces, the Al-Qaeda-linked group has retained its capacity to carry out complex asymmetric attacks, including high-profile operations in Mogadishu.
12: They've been able to create a parallel government and even a de facto state within Somalia's borders. They pretty much have a monopoly on the use of force in the areas they control, so they are a factor in Somalia. The U.S. is determined to battle them and weaken them on behalf of their allies, which is the Somali federal government. But at the same time, 2 decades of airstrikes, tens of thousands of foreign forces, and yet the insurgency is still fighting. They're still going, if not strengthening, in my observations.
9: And meanwhile, it sounds like the United States is killing civilians.
12: Yes. Over the years, there's been numerous incidents of the civilians dying in U.S. airstrikes, going back to Bush all the way to now under Trump's second term. But it's worse than under Trump's second term. And the reason for that is, for example, when Biden or Obama were in the White House, there was certain levels of, I would say, transparency. So when the U.S. wanted to carry out an airstrike in Somalia, the commanders would have to inform, let's say, for example, their superiors. Those superiors would have to inform the Pentagon. Pentagon would inform, let's say, the CIA or the White House. Every department had to sign on off it before the airstrike was conducted. Just was made to be sure who is being targeted is actually the person who should be targeted. In reference to avoiding civilian casualties, since Trump took over the White House, that doesn't exist no more. Low-level or mid-level commanders on the ground are given the green light to do as they please. So there's less transparency, and this is why a lot of civilians are dying, unfortunately.
9: And you wrote for The Guardian one story, a particularly tragic story, about civilian death in Somalia. Could you tell us what happened?
12: So this story was about a U.S. airstrike targeting the Al-Shabaab-controlled farming town called Jemame deep in southern Somalia. When that airstrike happened, the U.S. killed 12 civilians, including 8 children. So many things happened, honestly, because there were so many victims. But if I can give you like a general breakdown of what happened is, one lady three of her underage children were wounded in the airstrike. She lived in the town of Jamamet.
18: The timing of the attack concurs with an airstrike claimed by U.S. Africa Command together with the federal government.
19: AFRICOM, alongside the federal government of Somalia and Somali armed forces, continues to take actions to degrade al-Shabaab's ability to threaten the U.S. homeland, our forces, and our citizens abroad.
12: A big explosion happened outside. They didn't know what it was then, but it was later to be found out to be a missile.
20: All of my children were lying on the ground, covered in blood. When I tried to tend to them, shells began falling everywhere. Every direction you turned, there were shells and missiles raining everywhere. The Guardian, June 2026.
12: Eventually, she carried her wounded children and fled into the bushes deep in the countryside outside of town. The reason for that, she says, is because the drones were still hovering ahead. So she feared if she came out of the bushes, she would get hit in another airstrike. When she came to Mogadishu, she's trying to get help for her son, which she hasn't gotten yet.
20: They told me if the shrapnel isn't removed from his body, it could affect his ability to continue walking. But I don't have $1,000 needed for the operation to remove the shrapnel from my son's body. What's worse than being a mother who can't do anything for her wounded children? The Guardian, June 2026.
12: Another man lost four of his grandchildren. They were ripped to pieces. When he tried to pick them up from the floor, he couldn't even pick them up because they were ripped to so many pieces and they were so small. So these are some of the things, you know, that these people went through. And then for the U.S. to release a statement, or say AFRICOM, and say we targeted al-Shabaab to degrade them, this and that. I mean, you might have targeted them, but you didn't get your target. You know, this is who you harmed.
9: What is the U.S. government's relationship with the Somali government like? Is the Somali government okay with these airstrikes? Are they aiding the United States in executing these airstrikes?
12: Yeah, I would say so, because U.S. is here on behalf of supporting the Somali federal government in counterterrorism, state building, even humanitarianism. Before U.S. aid was discarded about a year ago, they were the biggest funder of projects and support in Somalia. So I would say the U.S. has played a big role in supporting Somalia, but there's a misconception. When I say they support Somalia, they don't support ordinary Somalis. They support the Somali government, right? So they support the ministries, the security services, the civil society, the NGOs, things like that. But they don't support the average, you know, Joe Schmo walking down the street. So, and especially when it comes to these airstrikes, I think the Somali government needs them because they're fighting a more aggressive and some can even argue more powerful foe.
9: What do the people want in Somalia? Do they want the Somali government coordinating with the United States to fight al-Shabaab? Or do they want the United States to get out of their business?
12: It depends who you ask. But based on my observation, I think it's better to look at it from the perspective of what do Somalis want in reference to their country and the state of their nation and where things are heading. I think most Somalis just want to be left alone. I think most Somalis want to be in a position where they can dictate and choose the fate and the route and just rule on their own accord, you know? Like pick their own leaders, live how they want, instead of the international community always intervening. I think that's the biggest problem. The international community has done a lot for Somali, but I think it's done more damage than benefit, in my opinion, you know? So many foreign interventions, so many international resolutions being passed, and it weakens the country even more. But I really believe most Somalis are bothered by the foreign interference and the foreign subjugation more than anything. If they're left alone, I think Somalis can fix their own problems out.
9: Is that to say that the United States isn't helping?
12: Yeah, I actually, personally, based on my observation and research, I think they're doing more harm than good. Because there's no way that you're going to defeat al-Shabaab with airstrikes. It's been going on for 2 decades. There's no tangible results. They're even more powerful. Today, they run a parallel government in Somalia. They have a de facto state within Somalia's borders. So with the U.S. carrying out airstrikes, propping up counterinsurgency operations, I just feel like they want to fight al-Shabaab, but they're doing more harm. Because you have to bear in mind, every time a bomb or a missile falls from the sky, it forces more young people to take up arms and join the insurgency. So I think that's just my observation.

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4: Josh Keating, senior correspondent at Vox, covering foreign policy, national security. I want to ask you a question that you yourself asked in a piece you wrote for Vox earlier this year. Why is the United States bombing Somalia so much, and why isn't anyone talking about it?
5: Well, I'll take the first part of that first. There are really two reasons. One is that Somalia is an increasingly important country when it comes to the global ISIS network. Since ISIS has been sort of degraded and lost its territorial control in Syria and Iraq, a lot of the sort of focus of the leadership has shifted to Somalia. And actually, there are some senior officials who say that the global caliph, the head of ISIS, is actually located in Somalia now.
6: Africa remains a nexus theater from which the United States cannot shift its gaze. ISIS controls our global network from Somalia.
7: It was the Islamic State's new stronghold. From this village in northern Somalia, jihadists sought to expand the group's influence worldwide and finance other factions across the continent.
5: That doesn't fully answer the question, though, because there are other countries where there are ISIS and Al-Qaeda cells operating where the U.S. is not conducting as many airstrikes. And, you know, the U.S. is also launching strikes against Al-Shabaab, which doesn't really pose as direct a threat to the U.S. homeland. So basically, the conclusion I've come to is that to a certain extent, the war on terrorism works on autopilot, that these strikes just continue to happen unless somebody takes a step to stop them. You know, I think the reason we saw strikes go down when Joe Biden was president is they put these new targeting rules into place where basically the military had to get approval from the White House to launch a counterterrorism strike against, one of these senior ISIS or Al-Shabaab terrorists. Hmm. When Trump returned to the White House, he got rid of those rules. So now basically AFRICOM, the U.S. Africa Command, has much more authority to launch strikes as it sees fit, and that's exactly what it's doing.
4: So you're saying basically that the United States military can execute strikes on Somali territory without running it by the president, the White House, and because of that, we're doing it a bunch. And in some cases, even killing civilians.
5: Yeah, I mean, you can look at a speech that Sebastian Gorka, the White House counterterrorism coordinator, gave last summer at the Foundation for the Defense of Democracies, where basically his interpretation of it is when, you know, the Trump administration got back in office, he says that officials were telling him that they weren't allowed to go after the bad guys.
8: The Biden administration had this insane system whereby any strike against a high-value target had to be sent up to the White House through Jake Sullivan to the president for a green light. Insane.
5: And, you know, when Trump and Gorka came back in, you know, according to their narrative, they took the shackles off.
8: Less than 30 hours later, I was back in the sit room under the West Wing, watching on the giant screens this leading ISIS jihadi walk around this compound and then get turned into red mist. Since that time, we are stacking them like cordwood.
4: Hmm. And so tell us how much more the United States is going after them than they maybe were under President Biden, Obama before him, Bush before him.
5: Right. So in 2025, last year, the U.S. carried out 125 airstrikes and one ground raid in Somalia. And this year, there have already been 70. Now, to put that into context, both of those individual years are more than the number of operations that Joe Biden carried out during his entire presidency in the country. That would be 51. You know, this is also a much larger operation than, you know, say, the U.S. campaign against alleged drug trafficking boats in the Caribbean Caribbean and Eastern Pacific, which has gotten a lot more attention. And I think up until, you know, Epic Fury, the U.S. war in Iran, you could say, you know, this was the Trump administration.

0: Nation's largest war, and you know, when's the last time you saw any sort of public debate about what the U.S. is doing in Somalia? It's very rare that President Trump even talks about what we're doing in Somalia.
1: I mean, this is the second part of the question that you posed in your piece. Why aren't we talking about it? What's the reason? Do we just accept this ongoing incursion because it's been going on so long?
0: I think that's part of it. I mean, Somalia's been in effectively a state of civil war since the early 1990s, and the U.S. has been involved almost since the beginning. You know, the Black Hawk Down incident was 1993.
2: This is Super 6-1, moments after it was hit by a rocket-propelled grenade, spinning out of control before it's torn apart on impact.
3: An American helicopter pilot taken prisoner in Somalia. One of six U.S. soldiers listed as missing in the heaviest fighting yet in Mogadishu. 12 American soldiers killed, 78 wounded. Some of the dead dragged through the streets by jeering Somalis.
0: And I think that, you know, Somalia is just a country that doesn't get a lot of attention in general. And I think that the fact that, you know, U.S. troops aren't in harm's way is a big part of the tooth. But I think one thing that the U.S. military has learned since 9/11 is that when U.S. troops aren't in harm's way and when there aren't large numbers of casualties, people just don't pay that much attention to it.
1: President Trump doesn't talk much about what the United States military is doing in Somalia, but he certainly does sometimes talk about Somali immigrants in, you know, a racist sort of way.
4: I don't want them in our country. Their country's no good for a reason. Their country stinks. Somalia's considered by many to be the worst country on earth. I don't know. I haven't been there. I won't be there anytime soon.
1: Does his feelings about the Somali people, especially in the United States, color the way he's conducting our military operations in the country?
0: I don't think that the two are directly coordinated, but I think you can't ignore that context either. And it's important to remember these strikes are being conducted in cooperation with the Somali government. We're not at war with the nation of Somalia. So I don't think, you know, it's too simplistic to say that the reason we're bombing Somalia is because Trump has this antipathy towards Somalis, that he's called them low IQ people or any of the terrible things he said about them. The way he talks about it is if he's not that involved, or as if he's just sort of finding out about it from, you know, articles on Fox News that come across his social media feed. It's not as if, you know, he seems to be taking a sort of daily operational supervision of it. So, you know, in his mind, the fact that Somalia is in this state of chaos, that there is this ongoing violence there, that there is humanitarian crisis there, that's all the more reason to be keeping Somalis out of the United States. So I think in that respect, the two are connected, even though I don't think that his antipathy or feelings about Somalis are the reason that we're conducting this campaign.
1: Have things gotten any better? I mean, the United States has been at this for so long. You mentioned Black Hawk Down, which feels like a lifetime ago.
0: I think that the Somali government is not currently at risk of falling to these groups, which is something you could not necessarily say at various points over the last 20 years. But, you know, Al-Shabaab and ISIS, to a lesser extent, do control territory outside of the major cities in Somalia. And, you know, let's remember this is a country in the grips of a humanitarian crisis too. The World Food Program has warned that it's on the verge of famine, and that's been exacerbated by the cutbacks in aid that we've seen primarily from the United States, as well as the increase in global food and fuel prices caused by the recent war in Iran and the closure of the Strait of Hormuz. So, you know, this is a security crisis on top of a humanitarian crisis. And those two are interrelated, because one thing we've seen in the past is the way that armed groups in countries like Somalia can weaponize food insecurity, both for, you know, recruitment and as actually using food and famine as a weapon. So, you know, the situation in Somalia remains dire, remains very serious, you know, even though thanks in part to American air power, you know, I don't think that the government in Mogadishu itself is in sort of direct danger of collapsing anytime soon. And in some respects is more stable than it's been in a long time.
1: So for all the talk of forever wars in this country and ending them and not getting involved in military interventions that have no, you know, end game, we are literally involved in one in Somalia, and there's no sign of it stopping.
0: Yeah, I mean, I'll give you a quote from last fall from when Trump gathered that group of U.S. military leaders together at Quantico to talk about the new vision for the U.S. military. He said, "Only in recent decades did politicians somehow come to believe that our job is to police the far reaches of Kenya and Somalia while America is under invasion from within." And while he said this, we're literally policing the far reaches of Somalia. We're literally conducting these operation against this militant group in Somalia, which, you know, poses a questionable, at best, national security threat to the United States with little end in sight. And it's exactly the sort of ongoing, unclear mission that Trump came into office promising to end. And, you know, the most dramatic and publicly discussed counterfactual to that is the war in Iran. But I think it's even before that, it's worth noting that, you know, we're very much still doing forever war stuff in the Horn of Africa and Somalia.
1: Read Josh Keating at Vox.com. Hadi Mawagdi produced the show today. Jolie Myers edited. Gabriel Dunatov was on facts. And David Tatasciore and Patrick Boyd were on the mix. I'm Sean Ramosford. We're going to talk a bit more about the U.S. military on tomorrow's Today Explained, namely how Pete Hegseth no longer wants to promote qualified women and black people. What a time.
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9: From WHYY in Philadelphia, this is Fresh Air. I'm Tanya Mosley in Los Angeles. Today, writer Rachel Avive. As a staff writer at The New Yorker, she spent years reporting on people at the edges of medicine, memory, and the mind. Her new book, You Won't Get Free of It, revisits seven of those stories from a new perspective. It opens with a young teacher who goes for a run in New York's Riverside Park and vanishes. Weeks later, she's found, unable to explain where she's been. Avive first understood it as a story of a daughter who disappears. Then she became a mother herself and realized she'd missed the deeper story, the mother who never stops searching. Across these essays, Avive traces the complicated bond between mothers and daughters, what can be known, what gets hidden, and how families survive what they choose not to see. Plus, TV critic John Powers reviews the Hulu series Alice and Steve. First News.
10: Live from NPR News in Washington, I'm Ryland Barton. The campaign arm for Senate Democrats is pressing Graham Plattner to withdraw as the Democratic nominee for U.S. Senate in Maine. Plattner is facing growing calls from lawmakers to step aside after sexual assault allegation. NPR's Sam Greenglass has more.
11: In a statement, Senate Minority Leader Chuck Schumer and Senator Kirsten Gillibrand, the Democratic Senatorial Campaign Committee chair, call the allegations incredibly disturbing and say the DSCC will not invest in the Maine Senate race if Plattner remains on the ballot. That's after Politico reported the account of a woman who dated Plattner. She alleges he entered her home uninvited and intoxicated and forced her to have sex despite her saying no. NPR has not independently verified the allegation. Plattner denies it categorically. If Plattner exits the race by July 13th, Maine's Democratic Party could select a replacement to face Republican Senator Susan Collins in a race that could determine control of the Senate. Sam Greenglass, NPR News, Washington.
10: Belgium is winning 2-1 over the U.S. at halftime in the World Cup round of 16 match in Seattle. President Trump is taking credit for getting FIFA to review a red card issued against star U.S. forward Fallarin Balogun last week, though he told reporters all he did was ask FIFA President Gianni Infantino for a review. FIFA ended up lifting Balogun's one-game ban, allowing him to play in the match against Belgium. The winner plays Spain on Friday. Israel's prime minister is expected to meet with President Trump in Washington soon to discuss the memorandum of understanding signed between the U.S. and Iran. Israel was not part of the preliminary plan to end the war and is concerned about details in the deal. NPR's Carrie Kahn reports the 60-day ceasefire expires next month.
12: Israel has been sidelined in the negotiations to end the war with Iran. A source familiar with the matter who was not authorized to speak publicly about Netanyahu's plans tells NPR the Israeli prime minister has been asking repeatedly for a face-to-face with Trump, and that Netanyahu wants to seek U.S. approval for potential Israeli military action against Iran if, quote, that becomes necessary. Netanyahu, who faces tough elections this fall, has been on the defensive about the U.S.-Iran deal. It is very unpopular in Israel and perceived as making too many concessions to Iran. That includes unfreezing billions of dollars, which Israel says Iran could use to replenish its badly damaged missile arsenal. Carrie Kahn, NPR News, Tel Aviv.
10: Microsoft has announced it's cutting 4,800 jobs, including many in its Xbox division. This represents about 2.1% of its global workforce. The layoffs include 1,600 Xbox workers, with more expected this year. The move's part of a broader reorganization to reset Xbox amid increased competition. U.S. stocks increased today. This is NPR News from Washington.
13: This is Asian View from NHK World Japan. I'm Hiroko Kitarai. Japan's Hayabusa 2 probe completed a flyby of an asteroid on Sunday as it heads for its next destination in space. Hayabusa 2's mission under the Japan Aerospace Exploration Agency, or JAXA, was to get as close as 800 meters to the asteroid Torifune and capture images. The flyby is part of an extended mission. 6 years ago, the spacecraft sent a capsule of samples to Earth from another asteroid, Ryugu. Hayabusa 2 is expected to reach its final target asteroid in 2031. A Hong Kong bookseller who had been detained by Chinese authorities after selling books critical of the country's Communist Party has died in Taiwan. Taiwanese media reported that Lam Wing-ki, former manager of Causeway Bay Books in Hong Kong, died of cancer at a hospital in Taipei on Thursday. He was 70. Lam spent months in Chinese custody from late 2015 and had to close his bookshop in Hong Kong. He reopened the shop in Taiwan in 2020 after settling there. Lam's shop attracted people who fled Hong Kong for Taiwan amid fears of growing Chinese control in Hong Kong. Former Taiwan President Tsai Ing-wen also visited. Taiwan President Lai Ching-te expressed condolences over Lam's death in a social media post. China's defense ministry says the country's navy will hold a joint exercise with its Russian counterpart this month. It noted the drills will take place in the waters and airspace near the eastern Chinese city of Qingdao. The ministry said forces from both sides will conduct a joint patrol in the Pacific Ocean. The countries have conducted joint exercises almost annually since 2012. We are broadcasting from NHK in Tokyo.
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16: This is Fresh Air. I'm Tanya Mosley. In 1980, a young woman sat down at her typewriter while her baby slept and tried to become a writer. She wanted to write something that mattered, a Madame Bovary. Instead, most days she folded laundry or fell asleep. That woman was my guest's mother, writer Rachel Aviv, who would grow up to become a writer herself for The New Yorker. Aviv's new book is a collection of stories about mothers and daughters. She first wrote them for The New Yorker, a young teacher who experienced a mysterious condition that caused her to forget who she was, disappearing for days at a time. A Filipino woman who left her 9 children to raise someone else's in the U.S. When she wrote them the first time, Aviv identified with the daughters without quite realizing it. Then she became a mother herself, went back and saw how much of the mother she'd missed. The book is called You Won't Get Free of It, Stories of Mothers and Daughters. Rachel Aviv is a staff writer at The New Yorker, where she writes about medicine, mental illness, and criminal justice. She won a National Magazine Award for her profiles, and this year she was a Pulitzer finalist for a story about patients misdiagnosed with schizophrenia who turn out to have a treatable autoimmune disease. The New York Times named her first book, Strangers to Ourselves, one of the best books of 2022. Rachel Aviv, welcome to Fresh Air.
17: Thanks so much for having me.
16: Thank you for writing this book. I really enjoyed it. And I want to start off our conversation by having you read from the preface of the book, because the very personal and journalistic turn you've taken, you really lay out here toward a mother's point of view. Can I have you read that excerpt?
17: Yeah. The novelist Yi-Yun Lee writes that the essence of growing up is to play hide and seek with one's mother successfully. In this book, I have chosen stories, originally published in The New Yorker, of mother-child pairs acting out this game. I wrote some of these stories feeling existentially like a daughter, and now I have returned to them with a different identification. It was as if I had failed to see the drama on the mother's side, too, her particular longings and humiliations and needs.
16: Thank you so much. I wanted you to read that short excerpt because I think it really encapsulates what you've done here. And what's so fascinating to me is you wrote most of these stories before you had children, and then you returned to them after. When did you first notice it changing the way you read your own work, that new experience, identity of being a mother?
17: I was rereading the first piece I had written for The New Yorker when I was 28. And I was rereading it because for my last book, I was writing about sort of issues related to psychiatric insight. And the first story I wrote for The New Yorker really dealt with those issues. So I just wanted to reread my notes and sort of see what kind of information I had been collecting at that time. And as I was reading my interview notes, I noticed that the story is about a woman named Linda Bishop who refuses psychiatric care in a psychiatric hospital in New Hampshire, mm-hmm. leaves the hospital, and ends up sort of subsisting on apples in an abandoned farmhouse. And in the story, I remember I had described her mental illness as sort of emerging out of nowhere after a happy, harmonious childhood. And when I was rereading my notes, I was struck that a friend of Linda's had told me that she had given up a baby for adoption when she was in her late teens. And I was amazed that I just had not mentioned that in the piece, that detail had not registered as an important life event. Mm. So that was the first moment that I became just aware of kind of the instability of my own authority in a way, or sort of how much my life experience was shaping the kind of questions I was asking and the curiosities I had.
16: I actually want to talk about the first story. So it's about a young woman named Hannah Upp. And for people who don't know her, tell us who she was and this mysterious condition she had, dissociative fugue state.
17: Mm-hmm. Hannah was a teacher in Harlem in 2008, a very loved person. She had many, many friends. And one day she disappeared, essentially. And her roommates realized she'd been gone for 5 days. And they called the police. And the police began searching for her throughout Manhattan. And no one could find her. And it became a kind of New York City news story where everyone was searching for this young teacher. And after 3 weeks, she surfaced in the water of the Hudson River. And she had no memory of what she'd been doing or where she was, or even no understanding that 3 weeks had passed. She was eventually diagnosed with dissociative fugue, which is a really rare species of disassociation where people kind of embark on these long journeys and lose access to their personal history. And sometimes they kind of emerge after months or years and don't know why. They have sort of assumed a new name and a new job and a new home. And over the course of 10 years, she had two more fugues in which she disappeared. I started writing about her when she had disappeared for the third time, and that was in St. Thomas. And after that third fugue, she was never found.
16: I mean, this condition is astounding, this dissociative fugue state. It's rare, but it happens. Is this another, you know, back in the 80s and the 90s, there was a preoccupation with amnesia and people leaving their lives and then showing up somewhere else as someone mm-hmm. else and not having any understanding of like who they were prior, and that trauma is what typically caused it. This is kind of like a definitive diagnosis for something like that.
17: Yeah, and I think it's really compromised by that era in the 80s and the 90s in which people were recovering memories of abuse, and later it was sort of understood that these memories were often unreliable and that it was a sort of moment of hysteria. And I think disassociation in general like got a bad reputation because of that. Mm-hmm. And the field wasn't really able to kind of preserve the aspects of disassociation that were sort of enduring and didn't relate to that particular cultural moment. That was sort of disassociation manifesting as this almost like cultural syndrome. But disassociation has always existed and been observed. And I think psychiatrists have been kind of tentative, in part because it does have that sort of mystical whiff.
16: There is a detail that you left out of the first essay. It is also about the loss of a baby. So before Hannah was born, her mother Barbara had given birth to a baby too early, and that baby only lived a day. And Hannah's disappearances kept happening around that baby's birthday. And now you cut that out the first time in that first essay because you felt it was too symbolic. What made you trust it the second time?
17: You know, I think there was some feeling that it felt too sentimental or like almost a cliche. And I think on one level, I feel like this sort of grudging acceptance that there's a reason cliches become cliches. They're real. On the other hand, I think it almost felt like it couldn't be true. And I think maybe one of the things that I was interested in when I went back to it was the way that it didn't really matter like how true it was the first time, but then it sort of installs itself as this family myth. Mm. And the story that Hannah has these fugues at the same time of year as her mother's lost baby does sort of work on the people. You know, it works on Hannah, it works on her mother, and maybe then it influences it in its own way. So,
16: because just to make a point of clarity, the mother Barbara held this as a belief for herself that every time mm-hmm. my daughter Hannah disappears, it's around my first baby's birthday. So she took meaning into this.
17: So, right, like how much did Hannah absorb about that fact, or was she responding to her mother becoming depressed at that time of year? Or, you know, maybe her mother had been feeling depressed always around that time of year, which would completely make sense. And Hannah grew up with a particular sort of mood around that time of year, which then influenced her own cycle. And there are so many ways in which that can sort of filter into the family life and the family narrative, even if it wasn't explicit.
18: What does that tell you about the deep connections between mothers and daughters? Because on one hand, journalistically, I could see why you would cut that out. I mean, I think a journalist might think it's too much of a coincidence, or it's kind of woo-woo, this idea that there's some sort of psychic connection there.
17: Yes.
18: You know?
17: Yes, I think that's what it was. Thank you for saying that. I think it felt too mystical, too woo-woo. And it felt like the umbilical cord was still there on some level, like that you cannot separate the mother's sort of cycles and traumas from the daughter's way of moving through the world. And it felt like by whatever chain of response it was occurring, it had been sort of absorbed by Hannah on some level. And whether it was a coincidence or not didn't feel that meaningful, because it had become a story that the family told, and that acted on both mother and daughter.
18: If you're just joining us, my guest today is writer Rachel Aviv from The New Yorker. Her new essay collection is called You Won't Get Free of It, Stories of Mothers and Daughters. We'll continue our conversation after a short break. This is Fresh Air.
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18: This is Fresh Air. I'm Tanya Mosley. And today I'm talking with New Yorker writer Rachel Aviv. Her new book, You Won't Get Free of It, gathers seven stories of mothers and daughters, essays she first reported for the magazine. Let's talk a little bit about Alice Munro. It is the last story in your book. You know, Alice Munro is such a highly regarded writer. She's a Nobel Prize-winning writer. Can you briefly tell us what came out about her for those that don't know, and what you ended up writing about her?
17: So in July 2024, there was an article in the Toronto Star about how Alice Munro's daughter, Andrea Skinner, had been sexually abused by Alice Munro's husband, Jerry Fremlin. And Alice Munro had kept that, sort of never sufficiently acknowledged it to the degree that her daughter Andrea was estranged and could no longer sort of bear to be in her presence.
18: Munro, she didn't just look away from her daughter, though. I mean, she used it. The abuse goes into the fiction. One of her daughters, Jenny, has this devastating phrase that her mother put everything through a, quote, machine that turns things into gold. Can you talk a little bit for a moment what this had done to Andrea, what you found as you interviewed her and delved into this story that really spanned decades?
17: So Andrea was sort of a fan of her mother's writing. She was proud of her mother's writing. And there were some stories that were transparently about a sexualized daughter who is in pain and sort of sacrificed. And at first, Andrea felt, oh, this is great. My mother is dealing with it. She's processing it. And as time went on and Alice Munro continued to write about it in various ways, Andrea saw that she wasn't actually processing it. She was using it. She was like turning it into amazing art, but it went one way. It was sort of channeling outward towards the work and not back inward towards her own understanding of what Andrea was experiencing. It was this incredible act of like disassociation in a way where she could play with the ideas as if they were just sort of interesting themes. And yet these were the themes that for Andrea had sort of destroyed her young adulthood mm-hmm. and childhood.
16: What was the most disturbing part of this story for you?
17: There was one audio recording between Alice Munro and her biographer. And her biography did not mention the sexual abuse at all. And she had asked for a meeting at a diner with her biographer. And he recorded it, but he didn't use it. And she basically said, yes, my husband sexually abused Andrea. It's awful. But I will be destroyed if anyone knows. It will become who I am. I've worked so hard to be who I am, and I can't give that up. Mm. And it was just so stark. Mm. And there was no excuse she was even offering. It was just that. It was like, I have traded my daughter for my career and my art.
16: This actually went to court. He pleaded guilty to the sex abuse. And there is a moment where she, Alice, actually says her fear is that this would sort of take over her career, that if people knew that she was with a man who abused a daughter, like she wouldn't want this to cloud the story of her life. Well, she passes away. And I mean, it has become the story yeah. that is her life. And your story is a big part of that. How have you thought about that when you think about her entire decision-making was wrapped around her career and the perception around herself? At the cost of her children, namely her daughter, Andrea.
17: I was thinking about the quote, "You won't get free of it," which is a quote from one of her short stories where she describes a mother who has abandoned her children for a man. And I think the era in which she was working was important. Like, it was very rare for a woman to leave a man and sort of pursue her career. And
16: because we're talking about the 70s, right?
17: Yeah. Right. Mm-hmm. So what she was doing felt new and felt brave. And in a way, it was almost as if in the spirit of feminism or whatever, as she felt she was justified in freeing herself from the burden of her daughter's abuse. And I was just struck, you know, that she felt she would not get free of that abandonment of a child, or she articulated that in a story. And that has become her legacy, that she is not free of the way that she abandoned her daughter.
16: Hmm. As a short story writer, were you yourself a fan of Alice Munro's writing?
17: It was interesting. I've written about artists or writers who have done things that really complicate their legacy or their work. And I did find myself feeling more respect for Alice Munro's sort of craft and writing. And the stories were not fading for me. They were incredible, like works of art for me. It was like, it felt like the moral universe is such that you would think that there should be some sort of shift in her career, in her writing, and she'd be like punished aesthetically for turning her daughter's abuse into art. But the strange thing was the work got better. Like it was more complex. It was more fraught and tense and sort of written from multiple perspectives. Mm. It wasn't better morally, but aesthetically maybe it was.
16: How do you sit with that?
17: I guess you don't read writing because the person is good. I don't know. I think I was less interested when I was writing the piece about sort of what to do with her legacy, like what to do with sort of the bad artist or the monster artist, and just more interested in how the monstrous acts sort of was converted into this new form that she almost created.
16: What had been the feedback, though, especially from maybe feminist writers, those who kind of held her to an extremely high esteem? You know, she won the Nobel Prize, which speaks to something greater about a person's character, not only just the writing, but, you know, who they are is embedded in their writing in a way that we hail, we see as like aspirational. Did you receive any feedback from your writing the first time it published?
17: I think the initial news of Alice Munro's silencing of the abuse was the moment when a lot of people who had seen her as this feminist icon felt a real sense of, you know, tragedy and almost heartbreak. And I was upset to find that, as I reported the story, what Alice Munro had done seemed in a way worse than I had expected. Like, it wasn't that I was finding justifications and sort of reasons. It was actually even more cold than I had expected.
16: Her reaction to her daughter being abused.
17: Yeah, it felt quite cold. And yet her two other daughters, like, just felt that she unconditionally loved them. I didn't doubt at all that her other two daughters felt that love. And yeah, Andrea felt her mother had been totally stony toward her. And it was moving and sort of tragic to understand that Munro had had her own childhood experiences of abuse and sort of had conditioned herself to deal with it in this very compartmentalized way where she could not allow it to have been something like truly hard in her life. She kind of dismissed it, at least in conversation. I think in writing, she like allowed it to assume its proper proportions in a way. But then she sort of repeated that with her daughter, where she was sort of like, aren't you over this already? Like couldn't understand that this was still the defining trauma for Andrea's life.
16: Our guest today is writer Rachel Aviv from The New Yorker. We'll be right back after a short break. I'm Tanya Mosley, and this is Fresh Air.

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9: This is Fresh Air. I'm Tanya Mosley, and my guest today is Rachel Aviv, a staff writer at The New Yorker who writes about the places where the mind, medicine, and the law collide. She won a National Magazine Award for her profiles, and this year she was a finalist for the Pulitzer Prize for a story about patients misdiagnosed with schizophrenia who turn out to have a treatable autoimmune disease. Her first book, Strangers to Ourselves, was one of the best books of 2022 on several lists, including the New York Times. Her new one is a collection of essays called You Won't Get Free of It, Stories of Mothers and Daughters. I do want to ask you about a mother and daughter bond that spans the ocean. It's about this woman named Emma in your essay, As If They Were My Daughters. Tell us who Emma is.
10: I met Emma at a advocacy organization for Filipino domestic workers. Emma had come from the Philippines. She had 9 daughters, and she could no longer support them. So she moved to New York City, and she became a nanny for other people's children. And when I met her and some of her friends, I was amazed to see how kind of casually and how normal it had become that they were going years, even decades, without seeing their children. They had made this incredible sacrifice that in order to support their own children and to allow them to live full lives, they needed to abandon them, essentially, and come to America and take care of other people's children.
9: Mm-hmm. This is a phenomenon that's just heartbreaking. And Emma kept this notebook of the books that she loved, and then she would mail them to her daughter in the Philippines, Roxanne, to read to her grandson. And there's a thing that Emma had to do herself to survive this job. She had to kind of like transfer her love for her own children onto the children that she was taking care of. She calls it displacement. And could you just talk a little bit about what that displacement looked like?
10: I mean, she became like a surrogate mother for these other children. And she also found herself with so much more time to kind of shower them with attention and sort of educational goods. So her children were like, well, you know, why did you never read us books? Why are you reading this other child books? And her children really struggled with holding these two facts, one of which was that their mother went to America because she wanted the best for them. And the second was that their mother was building a new life away from them, and they had no contact with her except through Facebook. Mm-hmm. And so they couldn't help but feel jealous of these sort of American toddlers who were receiving their mother's love.
9: Hmm. When this essay first ran, you called it The Cost of Caring. That was the title. Mm-hmm. And then mm-hmm. you renamed it As If They Were My Daughters, which speaks to this thing of this displaced love towards these children mm-hmm. that she's caring for. And you also, you changed the ending a bit.
10: Yeah.
9: So what did, not only renaming it, but like re-ending it, what did that let you see that you couldn't see the first time, or you saw, but like you omit it for the first time?
10: I think the way I rewrote it was thinking about the kind of fantasy of reunion. It was about Emma's desire to reunite with her children and her children's desire to reunite with her. And they had this fantasy of what that would be like. And there was a way in which I was sort of thinking about it as more of a universal fantasy, that there is this like space of safety and being held and cared for that everyone holds as this like almost primitive fantasy. And I think I was aware of how unreachable it was in Emma's life, both because she didn't plan to come back home, and also this strange thing happened where she felt like she was self-actualizing, like she actually was enjoying herself, she was making friends, and she didn't know that she wanted to go back to the old life, and her children didn't know anymore what it even felt like to be in a physical space of their mother. So this idea of the reunion became more and more abstract and sort of fantastical, and I think I wanted to capture that more and to end on that note because it felt continuous with sort of many of the other hopes or fantasies in the other pieces.
9: I see the thread in a few of the essays of like these mothers reaching towards self-actualization, of being a person outside of being a mother, and the challenges, the cost of that. You know, it's an old story, but it's not one that mm-hmm. like we talk about in contemporary times, because now we kind of have this falsehood that like you can have it all, you know?
10: Yeah. In the beginning of the book, I talk about how I noticed that two pieces I'd written had almost the same scene. One was about the philosopher Martha Nussbaum. The other was about the psychologist Elizabeth Loftus. And somehow I had written paragraphs that were very similar, that were both about how they were either giving birth to a baby or trying to get pregnant, and they refused to step away from their work. Like Martha Nussbaum brought philosophy texts to read so she could sort of prove to everyone that she had not changed, mm. that she was sort of still the same hardworking star that she'd always been. Mm-hmm. I think what I was struck by was how much I was sort of romanticizing that idea that like you become a mother and you remain like stoically the same. And I don't know why that was such a value, but it was. And I remember I had my editor at The New Yorker was like, you're not actually that happy now. Why are you trying to stay the same? And I remember thinking that was a really good point, but like it wasn't penetrating me.
9: Can you kind of talk a little bit about what you were thinking before you became a mother, and then how your thinking kind of evolved from this binary overblown way of thinking?
10: There's a really good book called Transformative Experiences by the philosopher L.A. Paul. And I remember reading that when I was pregnant. And it's kind of about how you cannot possibly make a decision to have a child that is rational, because the conditions of your life and your understanding of values will change so radically that like it sort of explodes the idea of a reasoned decision. And she compares it to the decision to become a vampire. I think I found that like incredibly frightening, maybe because like I had spent so much time as a young adult, like feeling like I needed to establish this identity and then kind of cling to it nervously. I guess I look back on that, and it's not that I feel I'm so changed. I probably wish I were changed more, but I do think I do think that sort of holding on to sameness feels like the behavior of someone who is frightened. And I would love to know what Martha Nussbaum and Elizabeth Loftus think now about what they were doing during birth. Like, at the time, I kind of glorified it or romanticized it. And I would like, they're both, you know, in their 70s or 80s, I would like to know if they think they were too brittle and that they were too afraid of change and that they didn't realize how long life actually was.
9: Mm. If you're just joining us, my guest today is writer Rachel Avive from The New Yorker. Her new essay collection is called You Won't Get Free of It, Stories of Mothers and Daughters. We'll continue our conversation after a short break. This is Fresh Air.
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9: This is Fresh Air. I'm Tanya Mosley. And today I'm talking with New Yorker writer Rachel Avive. Her new book, You Won't Get Free of It, gathers seven stories of mothers and daughters, essays she first reported for the magazine. I want to talk about something that you wrote about in the preface of your first book, Strangers to Ourselves. And it is about when you were six and you stopped eating. And you were 6 years old, so you had never really heard the word anorexia, but became, they told you later, the youngest child ever hospitalized for it. Can you tell me what you remember most about that time in your life?
10: I remember the children that I was with. That it was sort of this old school, like, anorexia ward, where I was surrounded by slightly older girls, like 12 felt old to me because I was six. Mm-hmm. And I remember learning from them and understanding what anorexia was, not because I was sort of bringing the palette of symptoms to the table, but because they were telling me things like, you know, you're supposed to exercise, that's how you burn calories, or like do jumping jacks, look at your stomach, these things. And it was such a strange kind of competitive environment in which girls who all had some form of related distress were put together and then began to express that distress in increasingly similar ways.
9: And you're learning from each other. You're learning these bad habits from each other.
10: Yeah. Yeah.
9: Can you talk just a little bit about what you remember about yourself when you stopped eating and what you were telling yourself about not eating?
10: I think I felt very proud of myself. Like, I had done this severe act of self-discipline and that there was something like noble, and it was proof of my sort of strong individuality. So I think I knew it was bothering everyone, but I must have felt like on some level they secretly respected it, because I think that's how I felt about myself for a while, that like I had shown how strong I was.
9: Do you remember what you were responding to?
10: Well, it's hard because, you know, I had like child therapy and there were theories floated then that I have now taken as my own. But I think, yeah, I think not eating is like the most profound way to separate yourself. Well, actually, I mean, that comes from my therapist. I remember her saying as a child that like, and it was overwrought, and she was like this trained as a psychoanalyst, but I was six. So it was sort of ill-fitting, but I remember her saying, like, the mother symbolizes milk and you're rejecting the mother, being sort of asserting your own boundaries. I don't know about the milk part, but that has some resonance.
9: You write about this. It's the preface of the book. So it's just the way for us to enter then these stories about mental health and mental illness. And in the same way that you do this with the story of you and your mother for this latest book. But I wondered how that experience shaped your interests in these underexplored, but also pretty complicated stories, because you don't really shy away from stories that don't give a clean, you know, narrative.
10: I often think, after I was released from the hospital after 6 weeks, I was required to go to therapy 3 times a week. So that was from first grade to fifth grade, like 3 times a week, 45 minutes each, sort of psychoanalytic therapy. And I have no idea whether that was sort of emotionally useful, but I do feel like intellectually it was useful in some way. Like, it taught me a certain way of talking about the mind and thinking about the mind and not assuming that the surface layer of behavior is true, or sort of always like feeling that there is something underneath that surface layer, or that there are conflicted feelings. It just gave me a different kind of language for appreciating like how complex people's minds are. So I sometimes think that those 5 years of therapy, which I found like humiliating and invasive, really shaped the way I think about people.
9: Because so much of your writing, it kind of sits on the edges of mental illness and brain science in particular. I think I heard you say, it was an op-ed where you said that a woman once told you that describing her mental illness is like describing a dog's bark to someone who'd never seen a dog. Tell me about what intrigues you most about trying to bring language to that experience, to mental illness in particular.
10: I have thought about that so much, and I think that woman who said that to me shaped so much of the way I approach sort of psychological experience. Because especially with psychiatry, it is so hard to communicate the experience. And so you kind of reach for the available language. And when you reach for that available language, you are also kind of distorting the original experience you had, because it's like conforming or mapping onto symptoms or psychiatric language. Like, it feels like there's a core of distressing experience that we sometimes like aren't bothering to articulate because we're relying on the diagnostic language or the kind of like advocacy language. I think with sexual abuse, that was an experience I had where, you know, someone can say, I felt violated, and that feels familiar. And of course, it's like getting to the heart.

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1: Of distressing experience that we sometimes like aren't bothering to articulate because we're relying on the diagnostic language or the kind of like advocacy language. I think with sexual abuse, that was an experience I had where, you know, someone can say, I felt violated, and that feels familiar. And of course, it's like getting to the heart of it. But there was a way in which Andrea Alice Monroe's daughter spoke in which I felt like I was just appreciating like the corrosive nature of not just the abuse, but sort of what it means to sort of not be able to speak about that abuse. Mm-hmm. And that there is value in trying to describe it, in part because other people, it kind of gives language to other people who feel like they're the only ones in the world who've had this experience.
2: You know, books come out and they speak to a particular moment. What do you think your book in this particular moment is sort of telling us or allowing us to see about ourselves? Why meditate particularly on stories of mothers and daughters in this moment and in ways that complicate our notions or what we've traditionally read about mother-daughter relationships?
1: I mean, motherhood is definitely politicized in ways that become very binary and simplistic. And I have thought a lot about sort of how to write in this particular moment because everything is happening so fast and nothing rises to the level of corruption that is sort of happening right in front of us. Like, mm-hmm. whatever you're uncovering kind of pales, no one's hiding anything anymore in a way. Mm. And I guess I'm just like, it's been a struggle for me and for other journalists I'm friends with to sort of think about what constitutes a story these days. Mm. I think like complicated stories that hold different viewpoints that don't take the kind of expected, predictable argument are something to hold on to and that feel at risk. And so I don't want to write stories where I know the answer from the beginning or where I know what the argument is going to be. I like to really feel uncertain until the piece is done.
2: Rachel Aviv, thank you so much for this book and this conversation.
1: Thank you so much.
2: Rachel Aviv's new essay collection is called You Won't Get Free of It, Stories of Mothers and Daughters. Coming up, TV critic John Powers reviews the new comedy series Alice and Steve. This is Fresh Air.
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2: This is Fresh Air. The offbeat new comedy Alice and Steve tells the story of decades-old friends who have a bitter falling out when Steve gets romantically involved with Alice's 20-something daughter. Critic-at-large John Powers says the show drove him crazy in a lot of ways, but its best moments kept him watching.
6: I grew up watching episodic shows on network TV. Nearly all of them formulaic, but some indelibly great. Then, like everyone else, I moved into the days of what my colleague David Bianculli dubbed Platinum TV, where series like The Sopranos and The Wire and Fleabag aspired to something higher. What both these eras had in common was that their shows were carefully crafted. They had an internal logic, and a tone.

0: that held them together. In recent years, though, there's been a proliferation of shows that, possibly obeying some algorithm, care less for coherence than sensation. They lurch among tones, from cuteness to sentimentality to meanness, stirring in random plot twists along the way. Bouncing all over the emotional map, these shows depend on compelling actors and a few memorable scenes to make us overlook their loose construction. A great example is Alice and Steve, an entertaining but sometimes exasperating six-part British comedy on Hulu about two 50-something best friends who turn on each other after he gets involved with their 26-year-old daughter. While the premise is juicy, it's also a tad yucky, and I'm mainly tuned in because its title characters are played by performers Jemaine Clement from Flight of the Conchords and Nicola Walker, whom I've raved up on this show more than once. The series starts poorly, with Steve and Alice going on a cutesy bender after a friend's funeral. Now, I always hate drunk scenes, which are an invitation to overact. As Clement and Walker bray their lines, we learn that Steve's a divorced celebrity hairstylist who can't find a girlfriend, while Alice is a clothes designer with a doting younger husband, nicely played by Joel Fry, a sweetie pie of a teenage son, that's Tyrese Eaton Dice, and of course that 26-year-old daughter, Izzy, who's inherited her mother's willfulness. Played by Yale Topol Margalit, Izzy kickstarts the plot by flirting with Steve. Predictably, he succumbs. Almost immediately, they think they're in love. While the weak-willed Steve wants to hide their romance, he knows it's inappropriate, Izzy just blurts out the facts to her mom. Alice flips. And from here on in this series, where the women are as alpha as the men are hangdog, Alice drives the action. Betrayed and violently angry, she'll do whatever it takes to break them up, no matter who gets hurt. Her antics unleash Steve's own malice. We're in beef territory. Here, early on, Steve and Izzy are walking to a dinner party organized by Alice, who's pretending to have buried the hatchet.
1: You do realize this is probably a trap.
2: Oh, she could be trying to work it out.
1: Yeah. Yeah.
2: No, you're right. This is definitely a trap.
1: Yeah. Do you think Daniel's going to punch me?
2: Right, as if Daniel would ever punch anyone. Maybe we could show her that this is a good thing. I like her best friend. And how nice that she already really, really loves the guy I'm dating.
3: Yeah.
2: Okay. You nervous?
1: Yeah. Terrified.
0: At its core, Alice and Steve hinges on the way that platonic friendships are often richer and more powerful than romantic ones. It's a fascinating subject, which may be why I found the script by Sophie Goodhart so frustrating. I wanted her to dig deeper. While the show's got some very funny bits, Alice's sharp-tongued mother is a blast. It's often annoyingly lax. If Steve really does the hair of Charlie XCX, how come he's a clueless older guy whose pop culture references are Willie Nelson and Woody Allen? If Izzy truly adores her mother as she claims, why does she keep rubbing her relationship with Steve in her mom's face? Halfway through, one character nukes the other's career. But this life-shattering event has no real weight. It's barely even mentioned for the rest of the series. That said, Alice and Steve is worth seeing for scenes like the one in which Steve spinelessly sells Izzy out, or the lacerating discussion between Alice and her husband when he fully grasps that he adores a woman who views him as a reliable but dull concierge, not a man she likes hanging with. Most touching of all may be the lovely sequence when Alice, wise for once, smooths a romantic crisis between her son and his would-be girlfriend, a pair who are the show's emblem of hope. For once, we understand why people love her. While most viewers will find Steve more likable than Alice, the show takes pains not to make him appear predatory or creepy. The role doesn't give Clement a whole lot to do, except play variations on shambolic dread and discomfort. the show gets its galvanizing zing from Walker, a beloved star in England with amazing luminous eyes. Her Alice is the kind of complicated volcanic heroine that you don't see in movies and rarely see on TV, one who shows her apocalyptic rage freely and in many different forms. At least once in every episode, something would lead me to say, "Man, is this show a mess?" But that wasn't a deal breaker. I kept watching. After all, life is messy too.
3: John Powers reviewed the series Alice and Steve, now streaming on Hulu. To keep up with what's on the show and get highlights of our interviews, follow us on Instagram at NPR Fresh Air. 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Fresh Air's executive producer is Sam Brigger. 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Our interviews and reviews are produced and edited by Phyllis Myers, Anne-Marie Baldonado, Lauren Krenzel, Teresa Madden, Monique Nazareth, Thea Challoner, Susan Nyakundi, Anna Bauman, and Nico Gonzalez-Whistler. Our digital media producer is Molly C.V. Nesper. Roberta Shorrock directs the show. With Terry Gross, I'm Tanya Mosley.

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6: 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I'm Craig Cohen. Today on Houston Matters, we'll discuss with World Cup soccer researcher and former Houston Dash analyst Jen Cooper. 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
6: 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Stay with us.
8: Live from NPR News in Washington, I'm Ryland Barton. Maine Democratic candidate for U.S. Senate Graham Plattner is denying an allegation of sexual assault that was reported today by Politico.
9: Regardless of the inaccuracy of the reporting, but mindful the political reality will inflict, we are taking the time to reflect on the best path forward for the state that I love, the people that I love, the movement I belong to, and the goal of defeating Susan Collins.
8: The story alleges that 5 years ago, Plattner forced a woman he was dating to have sex with him despite her repeated objections. NPR has not independently verified these allegations. Plattner is facing incumbent Republican Susan Collins. Democrats believe the race is key to their chances of winning control of the Senate during this year's elections. Democratic Senate leader Chuck Schumer has called for Plattner to drop out of the race. Ukrainian President Volodymyr Zelensky is expected to discuss Russia's war at a NATO summit this week in Ankara, Turkey. It comes as Russia and Ukraine have been trading heavy strikes. NPR's Joanna Kakissis has more.
10: Ukraine and Russia remain so far apart on what an end to this war actually means. I mean, Ukraine does not want to accept any deal that would reward the Kremlin for starting this full-scale war, so they refuse to cede any territory to Russia. The people we spoke to today also don't see an end to this war, and that's like really, really scary for them, especially now that Moscow is using these missiles on Ukrainian cities that are causing so much damage and killing lots of people. Yelena Zavozina, she lives near the apartment building that was hit. She had this message for NATO.
11: Please just stop this war. We don't want to die. We are innocent people, you know.
10: She says NATO leaders can pressure Russia to end this war if they want to.
8: NPR's Joanna Kikissis reporting. A brutal heat wave on the East Coast has eased up a bit with highs in the 80s in the mid-Atlantic, but the extreme heat was severe. In New Jersey, at least 19 people died from heat-related problems during the last week's heat wave. NPR's Alejandra Barunda reports.
12: The intense heat blanketing the Northeast has backed off for now, but it permanently changed many families who lost loved ones to it. State Health Commissioner Dr. Raynard Washington says many of those who died were found in their homes without air conditioning. Others were outside or in parked cars. Washington says the heat hit many different kinds of people.
13: It's important to note that the age ranges for these individuals were not just the elderly. There were folks who were younger adults.
12: Heat kills more people every year in the U.S. than any other kind of weather disaster. And it's likely that even more people died last week from heat. It could take months to learn the heat wave's true toll. Alejandra Barunda, NPR News.
8: Belgium has eliminated the U.S. in the Men's World Cup by a score of 4-1 in Seattle tonight. Belgium will play Spain in the quarterfinal on Friday in Inglewood, California. This is NPR News. The Supreme Court has declined to block Texas from enforcing a state law that requires age verification and parental consent for users seeking to download apps or make in-app purchases on phones. In a pair of one-sentence orders, Justice Samuel Alito denied requests by plaintiffs who claim that the Texas App Store Accountability Act violates users' constitutional rights to free speech. Canadian Prime Minister Mark Carney has announced what he says is the biggest procurement in Canadian military history. As Dan Karpinchuk reports, a German company has been chosen to build a new submarine fleet for the Royal Canadian Navy.
14: Carney made the announcement in Halifax before leaving for a NATO summit in Turkey. The competition for the submarine deal, worth more than $100 billion, was fierce between South Korea's Hanwha and Germany's ThyssenKrupp. In the end, Ottawa went with the German bid for 12 new diesel-electric submarines, four of which could be delivered by 2034. Germany has pledged $160 billion in economic activity in Canada and 650,000 jobs. That includes investing in the Port of Churchill, buying liquefied natural gas, manufacturing torpedoes, and helping to construct a space launch complex in Canada. Carney says negotiations will now begin on the final contract price. For NPR News, I'm Dan Karpinchuk in Toronto.
8: Officials in Thailand have discovered two gold rings that are around 2,000 years old. They were found last week during an excavation at a new site about 80 miles southwest of Bangkok. The rings were found with human bones. Experts believe the owner may have been a merchant. I'm Ryland Barton, and you're listening to NPR News from Washington.
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17: This is Houston Matters. I'm Craig Cohen. Good morning. Thanks for joining us here on News 88.7 and on Houston Public Media's YouTube channel. Coming up this hour, a World Cup in Houston recap and look ahead to the rest of the tournament. Also, your Houstonian pet peeves. 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We start today, though, with compounding pharmacies, a corner of the healthcare world that was originally designed to fill a narrow but important need, customizing drugs for individual patients for some reason unable to use a standard FDA-approved version of the drug. Compounding pharmacies in recent years have become big business, especially for one Houston-based company, Empower Pharmacy. Houston Chronicle medical investigative reporter Julian Gills spent the last year looking into the fast-growing company for his series called A Dose of Disruption. Julian Gill, welcome back to Houston Matters.
18: Thanks, Greg.
17: How did compounding pharmacies come to be in the first place?
18: Well, compounding is how drugs were commonly made until the rise of commercial drug manufacturing. But since then, they've come to occupy this very, as you said, I thought you had a good explanation, this specialized corner of medicine for patients, individual patients with specific medical needs. Not everyone can go to down the street to their CVS or Walgreens pharmacy to pick up an FDA-approved drug. Some people might have an allergy to an ingredient, or they might need an injectable version of a pill they can't swallow, just for example. So this is where compounding pharmacies have kind of traditionally stepped in.
17: And what they do is they take essentially what somebody else is manufacturing, but then they add something to it, right?
18: Basically, they can alter the ingredients, combine other chemicals, alter the dose, like I said. So there's kind of different ways. It's both a science and an art form.
17: What has made them grow in such popularity in recent years?
18: Yeah, so I wanted to look at Empower when we realized that one of the largest compounding pharmacies in the country was in our backyard. And one of the key ways I did that was looking at two drugs, two types of drugs, testosterone and GLP-1s. Both of these drugs have become, the popularity has basically exploded. And they have been increasingly prescribed in ways that are off-label, that are not covered by insurance. And a lot of people have been getting these drugs for cash prices through telehealth companies and medical spas that partner with compounding pharmacies. So that's really, that's been a huge reason why they've been able to grow.
17: You mentioned this one company, Empower, is in our backyard. How big has it gotten?
18: Well, Empower is made, from the financial records that we've reviewed, more than $300,000 or $300 million in 2024. And we don't have a lot of figures to compare them to. The compounding world is, a lot of these companies are private, so we don't have a lot of comparison figures there. But from what records I have been able to gather, they're basically on par with a mid-sized biopharmaceutical company. And I haven't seen anything to suggest that they're not the largest, as they claim to be, compounding pharmacy in the country. But we've seen compounding pharmacies with multiple locations in multiple states. I mean, these are now very, very large businesses.
17: How much is Empower's success tied to the fact that the company's here in Houston? And when you think about just the healthcare industry that we have here, how much is that a connection here?
18: Yeah, when I talk to patients about this, and I talk to dozens of people in and around the industry, you know, they were telling me that Houston has a lot of urology capability. There's a lot of urologists here who prescribe drugs that compounding pharmacies specialize in making. Also, Texas historically has been a place where it's relatively easy to open a medical spa, which now commonly prescribe compounded drugs. So, you know, you can drive around, you probably see medical spas, wellness clinics everywhere. Lawmakers just recently passed laws around IV hydration clinics, but I think anecdotally, it's been a pretty easy, you know, both in Texas and in Houston, an easy place to open these businesses.
17: How is what Empower does any different from what compounding pharmacies are supposed to do?
18: Well, Empower is really, it's really about scale. So Empower is taking what compounders have always done, but it's really the rise of GLP-1s and how Empower has been able to reach a national audience that they're doing differently. I think, you know, GLP-1s have become this perfect storm for compounding pharmacies, where it's a drug in extremely high demand. And it's a very high commercial price tag, about, you know, when it first came on the market, about $1,000 for a cash price. And it's really hard to get insurance coverage for them. So when compounders could make them, they became the only option for patients. And since then, they have, you know, made these personalized versions. They have added vitamins, added different chemicals, and they have been able to dispense them on a national scale. And I think that's really what Empower and other compounding pharmacies have done.
17: You mentioned that Empower is, in terms of size, is on the level with some mid-sized pharmaceutical companies. Are the drugs that they manufactured, are they tested to the same level as traditional drug manufacturers?
18: So, yeah, compounding pharmacies do have regulations. They do have to meet basic safety standards. It's best practices to test your ingredients and to test finished products, which Empower tells us they do test their products in a third-party lab. But the overall structure, the overall framework of oversight is not the same as it is for big pharma or other large-scale, like, contract drug manufacturers. other drug manufacturers have to meet what's called good manufacturing practices. It's a much more rigorous, robust level of oversight to prevent contamination. And they also have to report, and this is an important one, they also have to report cases of patient harm to the FDA. So we know, you know, in real time, a lot of what patients are experiencing from FDA-approved drugs, but it's more of a black box with compounded drugs.
17: Why is that the case? Why are they not subject to the same rules?
18: Well, because traditionally they've operated, like I said, in this specialized area. They occupy this niche, and you know, if you think about it, if you need a specialized drug, if you're allergic to an ingredient, you don't need that drug in several years after it's been through, you know, the FDA approval process, this new formulation. You need it now. So they've been given this pathway to, you know, provide drugs, and ease of access is built into that because, again, this is you know, really important, valuable service for patients. But, you know, we've seen, obviously, their niche expand in recent years.
17: This is an industry where prices are, let's face it, at times outrageous, out of control. If this means, hey, here are cheaper alternatives, maybe it creates a little more competition in the industry, is that a bad thing?
18: Absolutely. Yeah, no. And I think we've seen big pharma respond to the competition from compounding pharmacies. And now we see cheaper cash prices for the lowest doses of tirzepatide and semaglutide. But the problem comes in kind of what I touched on earlier, which is, you know, there's not as much oversight with this industry. And now we're seeing compounding pharmacies like Empower produce drugs for millions of patients at a volume that experts say resembles manufacturing, but without having to abide by all of those stringent manufacturing standards. The adverse event is what it's called. This is, you know, patient harm, essentially, adverse event reporting requirements. So they're just not held to the same standard, but they're able to reach a similar level, a similar scale of the population.
17: As you said, they are held to some standards, though. Congress passed a law to tighten regulations surrounding compounding pharmacies in 2013. This came after tainted steroid injections led to a nationwide fungal meningitis outbreak that killed at least 64 people. Does that tightening apply to Empower and the rest of the industry, compounding pharmacy industry?
18: Yeah, so it gets a little complicated, if you'll forgive the alphabet soup here for a minute. Yeah. But there are two types of compounding pharmacies. A 503A pharmacy, which is a traditional pharmacy that makes drugs for specific patients. They're typically supposed to be smaller, operating for a smaller subset of the population. Then there's a 503B outsourcing facility, which is basically a large manufacturing operation. They can make drugs without a prescription. They can send out drugs in bulk for hospitals, clinics, things of that nature. That's what that 2013 law did. They created this 503B facility that would be subject to the stringent manufacturing standards that major drug manufacturers are held to. So the same good manufacturing practices. They do have to report adverse events. So in our reporting, you know, Empower has both, first of all, and this is where it gets a little complicated. But in our reporting, we found that during 2024, where we saw internal sales documents, they were making most of their revenue from their 503A pharmacy. And a lot of pharmacies are distributing GLP-1s, other drugs, through the 503A side, which is subject to less stringent standards, which does not have to report adverse events. So, you know, these personalization practices where, you know, pharmacies add vitamins, making other slight changes, a lot of critics are saying this is just a pretext to be able to sell it en masse, as opposed to a legitimate clinical need.
17: Among those critics is Eli Lilly and other makers of GLP-1 drugs who have brought lawsuits against Empower. Where have those gone?
18: Well, right now, Empower has been fighting them. They've said, you know, in public statements that they will not be bullied. A judge, the last we covered this, allowed the case to proceed. They dismissed some of Eli Lilly's claims, but allowed other claims to proceed. So it's still going on. It's still in Houston. And I think this lawsuit is very interesting, and it's turned Houston into a battleground over, you know, the future of personalization and ways that, you know, this practice that has allowed millions of patients to access these drugs.
17: Is that legal fight slowing down interest in investment into compounding pharmacy companies?
18: It's hard to say. You know, we don't have current financial figures because, like I said, this is a private company. I will say that, You know, Empower tried to expand to a large manufacturing facility in New Jersey, but they laid off staff there, and they said that basically they chalked that up to they were trying to respond to industry-wide developments. I'm not sure exactly what that meant, but you know, the demand for these products is still there. I don't know practically if you know, the lawsuit has actually stifled business.
17: Julian Gill is a medical investigative reporter at the Houston Chronicle. Julian, thank you very much.
18: Thanks, Greg.
17: Up next, any lingering 4th of July weekend frustrations to share? 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
17: This is Houston Matters. I'm Craig Cohen. 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You can call or text us at 713-440-8870. 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Reminder about the ground rules. No swearing, no defaming. Otherwise, we encourage you to let loose. And as we peruse your peeves, we seek reaction from our champion complainers. Here they are, Houston Chronicle op-ed editor Lisa Gray and Craig Levati, public relations specialist at Public Content. Hello, hello.
22: Good morning.
23: Good morning.
17: Once again, to join our group moan session, 713-440-8870 or talk@houstonmatters.org. All right, just got through 4th of July weekend. I think we should start there. Any lingering frustrations, anything from how the old holiday weekend went?
23: More importantly, we got through World Cup.
17: Yes, that as yeah. Well.
23: I think we survived the World Cup, right? That was cool.
22: Not too many people. Too many of our guests passed out from the heat. That was positive.
23: I was going to say, too, that we realized that people from other countries love coming to the United States for the freak show.
17: Not so much the ranch dressing.
23: Yeah, that's what I mean. They like to they enjoy it's young people from Europe that are coming here and just going, wow, these people are insane.
17: Okay.
23: I think Houston certainly delivered that for them.
22: We can eat so many quasi food substances for cheap and free. Yay. Yeah.
23: And then they're gonna try to smuggle them back home.
22: We can have so many refills. Infinite Dr. Pepper.
23: That's all I heard for the last month. Was just from all of my clients how people were coming in. They're just like, you guys just way too much food everywhere.
17: And when we visit other countries and we come back, people are concerned that we're bringing back some sort of invasive species, right? the invasive species from the United States is indeed ranch dressing.
23: It's going to be ranch dressing. Yeah. You're going to have like all these different spins on it from
17: and
23: all these different cultures.
17: Suddenly we're going to see healthcare declines in nation after nation, year after year. They're like, I don't know what happened, but somewhere starting in 2026, all of a sudden all these people were in much worse shape.
23: They just wanted mayonnaise and powdered ranch.
22: It's a plot to sell more GLP-1s.
23: Yeah. Okay. harkening back.
17: How about, okay, so we talked about the World Cup. How about America's 250th birthday? Anything lingering from that? Anything?
22: Craig and I were trying to decide, were there fewer fireworks this year than usual?
17: There were outside my home. Yeah. Now I did make a very public warning.
23: Well, that's
17: strongly discouraging it, last week.
23: People are like, oh, Craig said don't do it.
22: Yeah. The fear.
23: No, I heard anecdotally, we were talking about this outside, I heard anecdotally that some of the fireworks stands were low on inventory.
17: Yeah.
23: That they didn't have as many things as they had in previous years.
17: Interesting.
23: That it could have been a tariff-related thing, or it could have just been from last year, they just didn't order...
17: Or an expectation of lower demand, maybe a little bit.
23: That could have been it.
22: But that's the 250th anniversary. You'd expect more.
17: I don't know. I'll say this. One of the things that I do enjoy about July 4th, ever since I moved to Katy, on my balcony, I can see, not completely, but I can see mostly three or four different community fireworks celebrations at the same time.
23: Yeah.
17: So it's kind of cool. I look over there, say, oh, there's the Katy. Oh, there's that one. Okay,
23: you know what's fun is when Richmond. One year, I don't know what I was doing, but I ended up, by hook or by crook, ended up doing a lap around 610.
17: Yeah.
23: On July 4th, like right when the sun was going down. And I ended up seeing like all these different, and that was a cool thing to see that from that vantage point. Like, oh, look, to your point, like, oh, there's Deer Park, there's Clear Lake, there's this one, there's that one. But and then we were saying too that you heard less celebratory gunfire.
22: Yeah,
17: oh, that was thank actually goodness. Like, yeah.
23: But ammo's expensive. Maybe I don't know.
22: Yeah,
17: we do have this comment from our live video stream on Houston Public Media's YouTube channel. My big pet peeve are when people pop fireworks after the holiday is over. It's 3 a.m. and we're in the city limits. Yeah, that's not good.
22: Yeah,
23: I got you. I notice it more for New Year's than I do for July 4th.
17: Yeah.
23: New Year's, maybe it's because people are
17: or it's drinking more. It stands out more because you're expecting it on July 4th.
23: Yeah.
17: Other holidays, New Year's or otherwise, you really, you don't necessarily directly equate fireworks with it.
23: Yeah.
22: Oh, yeah. We get
23: But fireworks. New Year's, for some reason, just people just go full hog for New Year's, I guess. And this year, honestly, even with America 250, it wasn't that big of a deal for a lot of people.
17: Yeah.
23: And I don't know if it's because just look around, like everybody's just kind of like sullen about the whole thing. Like, oh, great. Like, 250 years.
17: I think it's the politicization of it.
23: You
17: can't avoid the fact that it, like everything else, became politicized.
23: And I loved how
17: that turned some folks off.
23: All of the, and we were joking about this too, like all of the, the iconography was 1776-2026, as if it's like, it's over. Like, after this year, it's like,
17: everybody
23: was
17: run.
23: Like, well, maybe. But so it was just kind of funny to see that. I guess I remember hearing about the 200th anniversary, and I wasn't around for that.
17: Yeah.
23: That was a much bigger deal than this year. Maybe it was because we were less polarized then.
22: Oh, this was like right after Watergate.
23: Yeah.
22: I was 10 years old.
23: Okay, yeah.
22: And I had my
23: I just
22: little
23: need some, like, perspective.
22: Pantsuits.
23: Yeah.
22: You know, we painted all the fire plugs to look like Minutemen in my hometown.
17: So was it then, as you recall, it seemed, I was like 3. I don't really remember it. But
22: I was 10.
17: Did it seem like a big deal?
22: And to a 10-year-old, it was amazing. We went to the 4th of July parade and the fireworks. And
23: I think we were more patriotic then, too, because you still had the Greatest Generation walking around. You were, like you said, you're post-Watergate. You're
22: post-ish
23: Vietnam.
22: Yeah, I mean, being post-Watergate, it kind of, like, I know now as an adult.
17: A need.
23: Yeah.
17: A need for it.
23: And this year, I think everybody was just so distracted with everything else, and they're just kind of like, yeah, whatever. Like, cool, great. Like, it seems like America 250 kind of went into the background, and it was more of just another, like another movie tie-in, another, like, it was just another advertising
22: thing that you're dimly aware of.
23: Yeah,
22: it's happening.
23: There was not, like, this concerted effort that we have to celebrate this. Right. It was just like,
22: it's a notch above Supergirl.
23: Exactly, probably better ratings, too. So.
17: Well, you know what? You just brought me up to my peeve.
22: Supergirl.
17: Sort of. My peeve is when your planned peeve actually turns out in your favor, so you're in no position to complain.
22: Is this why you're happy today?
17: This is among the reasons that I'm happy. So about a week ago, I went to see Supergirl at an IMAX theater in town with a couple of friends. And about 20 minutes into the film, the picture cut out. And then about a minute later, it's still kind of fun because you still got the pew, pew, splody, splody kind of sounds going. So I'm enjoying it anyway.
22: It's like a radio play?
17: Right. And then a minute later, the audio goes out. And we're just sitting in darkness for 10, 15 minutes.
22: Meditating.
17: Then the lights come up. No announcement. No explanation. That's it. Show's over. We find out through the grapevine, okay, we'll go on up to this line and we'll talk to them about whatever. So I go up to the front of the line and I explain, okay, well, here's my receipts. Any chance I'd get a refund? And they look down and they say, oh, I'm sorry. You purchased these via Fandango, so we can't provide you with a refund. But they did provide me with passes to future IMAX screening. Now, in my mind and in the moment, I was still upset because I'm thinking, dynamic pricing, this was expensive. Mm-hmm. There's no way I'm really getting my money back on this. And then there's the whole question of, yeah, I could try calling Fandango. Let's see what happens. So you can see where in my mind I was already forming, this will be great for Houstonian pet peeves.
23: Yes.
17: Ah, but two nights later, same friends, same movie, same screen. Everything goes off without a hitch. We see Supergirl start to finish using those passes. And same day, after I called them, Fandango refunded every last cent, including fees and taxes, the whole ball of wax. So I basically got to see a free movie.
22: How long did it take you to get that refund?
17: Oh, it was a matter of 2-3 days.
22: No. You were two or 3 days on the phone?
17: Oh, on the phone, it was 10 minutes.
22: 10 minutes?
17: Yeah. At most.
22: Okay.
17: I got a person within a few minutes.
22: Humans!
17: Amazed.
22: I love humans.
17: Yeah, so this is my point. So it's frustrating when you have something like Houstonian pet peeves every month, and you gear up for it and say, okay, well, I need to have something to lead things off, to get everybody in the spirit of being peeved. And then you realize, no, the one thing that I really wanted to talk about worked out great for me. So I don't know what to tell you.
23: I don't know if this is a tangential peeve, but as the years have gone by, that there's like now an hour of previews.
17: Yes. Oh, okay. Fair point. I am now peeved again. Well done.
23: Yeah, there you go. Yeah, I can bring back the hate.
17: I miss the days of the 1 4 or 5 minute cartoon and three quality previews start your film.
22: Yeah.
23: Yeah.
17: Yeah. The endless pre-show cavalcade of commercials that some of them do, not all of them.
23: Every time I guess I go see kids movies too now to where now it's like a whole hour of like there's a toy commercial, there's Pepsi, there's other trivia.
17: I recommend going to Flicks, formerly Alamo. Mm-hmm. They still do as Alamo used to do.
23: Okay,
17: the half hour pre-show that might include some commercials from like the 1970s.
23: Yeah,
17: it's videos that relate directly to the film you're about to see.
23: Okay, an old preview, an old interview, or something.
17: Yeah, stuff
23: it's
17: like that.
22: But it's an actual show
17: that you actually want to see and that is catered to the film you're going to watch.
23: Because you pretty much like if your movie starts at 7:30, that's when I think that's when the previews start. Right.
17: Right.
23: So if you get there, you pretty much have 20 minutes to hang around.
17: At least.
23: At least. And then sometimes you'll see the same preview twice because somebody will click the button wrong. Because you realize, too, like none of these movies are being broadcast or shot. It's all on it's on a hard drive now.
17: Yeah.
23: Like there's no
22: guy in the projector.
23: Back
22: room.
23: In the day, like I had friends that worked at movie theaters and we would be able to go see the movies for free on Thursday nights because we was literally like a reel of film and we would watch it just to make sure that, you know, it was working. But now it's just basically, it's just like a file. And they go, okay, here, put it in there.
17: Brenda is frustrated. Laura says the same thing about movie trailers are so long, they tell me the entire plot of the movie and make the movie start almost an hour after showtime. Laura says previews that give away the entire movie. No need to see it. You told me in 3 minutes.
22: Yeah.
23: Well, and also, too, movies are not in the theaters as long as they used to be.
17: Yeah.
23: Like, the whole COVID just like made everything just so sloppy.
17: Well, the whole industry
23: is
17: upside down now with streaming and such. But
22: if you already know how it ends, do you need to go? I don't know. There's a real question. I've seen research that if you know the spoilers ahead of time, you actually like it more once you're in there. I don't know whether that's
23: so you see
22: true.
23: Like the payoffs and stuff, and like you kind of like
22: you
23: kind of
22: know
23: to...
22: what you're going into.
17: Who though
22: but
17: also
22: I
17: is going to go?
22: Like it.
17: Well,
22: yeah.
17: But who's going to be upset about knowing that everything's going to work out okay in a Mission Impossible film
22: or Supergirl?
17: Right,
22: it's a summer movie.
17: Yeah,
22: you
17: yeah.
23: know,
17: you
23: none of the main
17: that.
23: Characters are going to die.
17: Right.
23: So like we yeah. went and saw Mandalorian and Grogu. If you
17: no spoilers,
23: ago. No. But
22: we all know Baby Yoda grows up.
23: Nobody, like they're not. Nobody's gonna
17: he's
23: die.
17: He's not actually Yoda.
22: Yeah.
17: Okay.
22: Yeah,
17: he's just like no.
22: I don't know.
23: He's the species, and that's it happens, and they age differently. And,
22: All right. So maybe he could. I don't think he will.
17: Let's get to some other peeves here. Steve in the Willowbrook Tomball area writes: this is either a real pet peeve or a point of discussion and argument. I am a grocery store shopper who generally brings his own reusable bag for packing up my purchases. I'm not a fan of the hundreds, thousands, millions of plastic shopping bags that go into landfills and oceans. However, I was recently counseled by another plastic bag shopper that my reusable bag was, in fact, a hygiene horror show. My bag was likely covered with germs versus clean, free carryaway bags. Thoughts? Am I the pet peeve, or do I have a pet peeve against free store plastic bags?
22: I am with you. I am the person who carries her bags in. I'm always forgetting them. I have to abandon my cart for a while and go back to my car to get my bags. I'm the reason
17: that
22: sign
17: you,
22: is there.
17: Oh, wow. You
22: remember
17: take
22: it.
17: That step, huh? If I get inside the store and I don't have a reusable bag with me,
22: it's over.
17: It's over. Yeah. I probably didn't even remember to bring it with me in the car.
22: Yeah. And I have to remember periodically to throw them in the washer.
17: Yeah.
22: Because I forget.
17: Okay. You know? So then I guess that is the issue. To me, it's no different than somebody that brings a jacket or a purse or your phone or all the other things that we carry into a store with us that contain germs like, you know, us.
22: Yeah.
17: So I don't know if it's
23: in the grand scheme of things, how many germs are you really picking up through those bags?
17: Well, so the question is how you're using the bag,
23: exactly,
17: I guess.
23: Yeah.
17: But as long as all you're doing is you're picking up the items and placing them either in the cart and then they're bagging it as you leave, or you're putting it into your bag.
22: I mean,
17: they've still got to be pulled out to be checked.
22: If there's something like chicken that is leaking, I can see maybe you're getting salmonella in the bag, something like that.
23: But usually at the grocery store, they're going to put that in a plastic bag anyway.
17: Right.
23: Just because they want to feel better about what
22: they're
23: doing.
22: Well, they always ask me before they do that. Yeah. And I guess there are hardcore people who don't. But I don't know that.
23: Yeah, I guess
22: maybe there are people
23: as...
22: who wash their bags every time.
23: There's never been a really good way for us to know where to recycle bags either. Like
22: some grocery stores
23: are better at it than others, but there's also, we talked about that, we're like a recycling peeve all the time. There are people put in plastic bags inside the green bin and they don't go in there and then blah, blah, blah. The whole thing happened.
17: We are fielding your Houstonian pet peeves. You can call or text 713-440-8870 or email talk@HoustonMatters.org. 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Do you-

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3: This is Houston Matters. I'm Craig Cohen. We're in the middle of another round of Houstonian Pet Peeves with Lisa Gray, Craig Lovati, and you. 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Allison writes, a big frustration for July 4th. Fireworks are not reserved for just the evening of the 4th, at least in my neighborhood near Midtown. We hear fireworks going off well into the night on the 3rd, 4th, 5th, and apparently until the supplies run out. Last night, they were going off until about 1 a.m. This is so frustrating when we have to wake up early for work the next morning and earplugs just don't effectively block out the booms.
4: Wow. That's where the fireworks went. Midtown.
3: Yep. Angelique writes, my biggest pet peeve is the state of HISD schools. The AC at our elementary school is out again today, but money is being spent on other things. They keep putting a Band-Aid on it, but they need to prioritize them and fix it for good. Rick's annoyed when, quote, I read great restaurant reviews, but the article doesn't give the address.
4: Oh.
3: So you don't know where it is. Yeah.
5: You have a computer in your hand.
3: Maybe. Like, not everybody does.
5: I know.
3: Phoneless.
4: Oh, maybe he's reading it in print.
5: Yeah. There's a QR code. I don't know.
3: David writes, for all their convenience, water and ice dispensers and side-by-side refrigerators are actually really kind of terrible.
4: Amen!
3: First, he says the ice dispensers. They jam, they break, and when they're working, they make you wait until the corkscrew gathers all the ice in the bin and shoots it out at once. The water dispensers are either a dribble or a deluge. Their filters are too expensive and they don't last long enough. The drip trays are useless at catching any ice or water when your cup runneth over. And no amount of vinegar, baking soda, CLR, or old-fashioned elbow grease will get rid of whatever that buildup is. And the openings do not accommodate today's tumblers and go cups, which, like everything else American, have ballooned since Frigidaire came out with dispensers in 1965. Yes, I looked it up because I'm that guy. Of all the tedious annoyances that people look forward to AI fixing, I'm afraid this ain't going to be one of them. One of apostrophe.
5: Yeah. I like when the ice doesn't come through the dispenser and it melts, and then you have ice, you have water in front of your fridge. That's fun, too. I like that.
3: I find
5: that middle of the night, you're just like, oh, what happened? And then it's...
3: So I don't have an ice dispenser, but I have an ice maker, and I do enjoy every once in a while, for whatever reason, it decides to take a break, and the freezer decides, we're just going to just hang loose for a while, and then make sure everything's cold again. And so the ice kind of melts, and your cubes glom together. And while it's frustrating, it's also weirdly rewarding to take up that big chunk of an ice shelf suddenly and toss it into the sink and watch it all shatter.
5: Yeah.
3: Makes me feel great.
4: It's the
5: or if you
4: things.
5: Leave it there to melt, and then all of a sudden it's dead quiet in your apartment, and then you hear like that, and you're like, oh, let's break it in. And it's just your ice melting.
4: I've gone back to old school ice cube trays, the kind you have to twist and pop out ice cubes. My ice cube maker's still taking up space in the fridge. We think maybe it might revive someday.
3: When I was a kid, I had this idea one night. You know what I'm going to do? I'm going to make Jell-O, and I'm going to make it in the ice cube trays.
5: Yeah, yeah.
3: Because I thought, this will be great. I'll just pop them out, and there'll be these little cubes of Jell-O. Well, Jell-O doesn't work like that. As it turns out, it glommed on, as it would, Jell-O form to the trays. And so we had Jell-O residue in those trays. quite a long time, and unfortunately, what I was able to scoop out just looked like globs. And
4: oh,
3: oh well, I mean, it tasted like Jello, so yeah.
4: Yeah, and you learned something.
3: There's always room.
5: You know, you know how they made USB-C cords universal?
3: Yeah. Apparently.
5: They should do that for ice. It should always be Sonic ice everywhere you go.
3: Ah, pellet ice.
5: Pellet
3: ice. You want
5: yeah.
3: pellet ice.
5: Yeah, they should just make that across the board. None of these big, giant, stupid cubes. A weird half moon thing. Just
4: this is America.
5: Sonic. Yeah.
4: This is what we
5: yeah.
4: need.
3: That's
4: yeah.
3: right.
5: That's another thing I heard, too, from all the World Cup travelers, is how much we loved ice here.
3: Yeah. Oh, yeah. Well, without question, we...
5: Yeah, we eat it here in Houston, but...
3: On occasion, I am greeted by wait staff with, when I say, an ice water to drink. Mm. Would you like ice in your water? Well, yes.
5: Yeah.
3: This is America. Yes. Put ice in my water every time.
4: Yes.
5: Yeah. But yeah, we just love ice. And it was just funny. It was funny this year when all these World Cup travelers were here, just all the things that we find normal that they just find so superhumanly strange. You know, that was the fun part. So
3: let's dive into a call. We have Lawrence on the line from Katy. Lawrence, what's your Houstonian pet peeve?
6: Lack of good public transportation in the Houston metropolitan area. I called once before about this, and it sounded like you all don't really care. Well, if you live way out from the city, you would care if you had to go into it, which I don't have to. Anyway.
3: All right.
6: I think we need to... look at it seriously. Dallas is way ahead of us, and it's a city the size of Houston, pretty much. Even like Salt Lake City, they've got the front runner and tracks. And Denver has a pretty decent system. It's not the best, but it's getting better. But I'm not against cars. I have a car and I love it. And I like to drive to Austin or Dallas every so often, but. And I'm all in favor of that bullet train coming between Houston and Dallas, too.
3: Okay, great. Appreciate the call, and we'll talk about it. Yeah. I don't know whether you're talking about us or others. But
5: you.
3: Me?
5: You.
3: I'm all in favor
5: you're
3: of public transit.
5: Mr. hates public transit. You talk about it all the time.
3: What are you talking about? Don't start that stuff.
4: So, yeah,
5: I think we're not.
4: This one's bigger than a gripe.
3: I give no opinion about public policy.
4: This is a major public policy thing. It's not a gripe, but...
3: Right.
4: Yeah, like with the World Cup, they increased a lot of the frequency of the bus lines.
3: Yeah.
4: Which was so great. And we got to taste it. And are they going to take that away? I'll gripe about that. That's gripe-sized. Dang it, you don't let us see it and then take it away. I like my buses coming every 10, 15 minutes.
3: To the caller's point, lots of other cities have, whether you're talking about light rail or high-speed rail or varieties of other forms of public transportation, some of which work out really well, some of which don't, but lots of cities seem to manage to pull that off. The big challenge here has always been sprawl, that we are more sprawling than just about anybody else. Maybe L.A. is on par. That's about it.
4: I got to say, I live in a burb in southeast Houston, and park and ride is pretty great if you can hit it during the rush hour. You know, the buses are frequent, and it takes you right into the city where you can catch other things.
3: Let's go next to Thomas in Montgomery County. Thomas, what's your Houstonian pet peeve?
7: Well, 2 months after I moved here in 2019, I went to this historical event in Montgomery, right in the center of Montgomery, and this whole thing. And I was talking more about the Texas flag being designed and introduced and adopted. And this historian, he said it was a historian, we're talking about Texas history, and he gives out this statement that Texas was the only state to be a republic before it became a state. And I knew that's not true. I put my hand up immediately and said, that's not true. Vermont was a republic for 14 years, from 1777 to 1791. That's a historical fact. Look it up. And he corrected himself right then. And I've heard the same statement several times since I've been here, and I heard it on Houston Matters last week.
3: You did not. I'm going to correct you there, Thomas. What you heard when we talked about it, we didn't mention Vermont because we were talking about back in 1776. We were comparing what Houston was like in 1776, and we had a historian on who was talking about Texas being its own country, and we got into all of that. But the distinction was that we were specifically talking about 1776, the year before Vermont became its own, right, it was republic or what have you. But I do appreciate the call.
7: Yeah, but to say that Texas was the only one to be right. a republic is not true.
3: Right. You are correct. We appreciate the call. Okay.
5: Don't take it away from us.
4: Vermont's tiny. Vermont is so little. Yeah. It is a rounding error. I mean,
3: oh, another comment on YouTube. There were 7 dumpster fires within an hour last night and other house fires.
4: Wow.
3: People need to understand fireworks don't just stay contained to their lots. Some folks still talking about the fireworks there. Andrea writes, the Sam Houston Tollway lines are very faded between

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3: Thanks, Mike.
1: And still to come, the Houston World Cup matches are over, but the tournament rolls on. 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
4: I'm Jeff Lindemann, and I worked at Astroworld in the summers of 1970 and 1971. And I was hired to be one of the tour guides on the River of No Return. It was a riverboat, and it would hold about 40 people, a lot of kids. And I would begin, ladies and gentlemen, we are now getting ready to embark on a very dangerous trip down the River of No Return. And of course, I would always play it to the kids, because they would look like this, and some of them would grab each other. And I would say, but before we begin, I need a very courageous person who will steer the ship while I do the talking and point the way. Do I have a volunteer? And there would always be some child who would do it. Never had to worry. Of course, the boat was on the track. So the kid was turning the wheel with no idea that it was on the track. And skeletons would fly across the river, and cannonballs would go off, and people would get wet, you know, and because they felt that a cannonball almost hit the boat. And sometimes the kids would scream and run to the other side of the boat because they thought we were going to be attacked with cannonballs. It was so much fun. In 1 hour, my job was to do 3 trips down the River of No Return, a 20-minute trip. So I did that 8 hours a day and loved it. I'm Jeff Lindemann, and you're listening to Houston Matters with Craig Cohen.
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1: Team USA takes on Belgium in a round of 16 matchup in the FIFA World Cup tonight at 7, but not without some controversy. We'll get into that in just a couple of minutes. But first, let's recap the end of Houston's portion of the 2026 World Cup with Houston Public Media's Michael Atkinson. Mike, good morning.
2: Hey, good morning.
1: Houston hosted 7 World Cup matches, including Morocco's 3-0 defeat of Canada in their round of 16 match Saturday afternoon. NRG Park and NRG Stadium were transformed during the tournament's games here. How quickly will all the FIFA World Cup stuff that went up be torn down?
2: Yeah, there's a lot of stuff to that point. They've got to remove the pitch. They've got to remove all the signage, put furniture back where they found it, essentially. They have exclusive use of the stadium until July 11th.
1: So that's Saturday.
2: That's Saturday. I've been told that they don't have to be entirely removed from the stadium at that point, but at that point, they're going to have to start sharing it, essentially, with the other people, the Houston Texans and the rodeo.
1: And when they do, this building will revert to Reliant Stadium, and Reliant Park. Why is the name going back from Energy back to Reliant?
2: Yeah, this was a decision that was made earlier this year in April by the Harris County Sports and Convention Corporation. They voted to change the name, revert it back to Reliant Park and Reliant Stadium. That'll go into effect in August. We've already seen, actually, right before the World Cup went up, we did see some signage had already shifted over to Reliant. Reliant has said that they have shown that a survey found that customers

0: customers, 90% of them supported going back to the Reliant Park. So they decided that this is what people know the stadium as.
1: Meantime, how much longer does the Fan Fest run in East Downtown?
0: That's going to run until July 19th, the end of the match. The end of the tournament, I should say. They're streaming every single match and will continue to do so.
1: Is it reasonable to assume turnout for the Fan Fest these final couple of weeks might be a little less than what we saw?
0: Yeah, they're expecting different crowds. They're not going to have as many international folks because there aren't any actual matches here in Houston anymore. So we're probably going to see more Houstonians. Their operations are still going to look the same, but we do know anecdotally that the biggest turnout has been on Mexico matches, and Mexico was eliminated from the World Cup last night. So there may still be fewer people coming.
1: Houston Public Media's Michael Atkinson, thank you.
0: Thank you.
1: And now to tonight's round of 16 match between the U.S. and Belgium. And the rest of the tournament, Jen Cooper's former editor and publisher of Keeper Notes, former Houston Dash commentator and twice World Cup soccer researcher for Fox Sports. Jen, good morning. Jen, I mentioned earlier that the Team USA match against Belgium tonight comes with some controversy over a U.S. player who received a red card and a one-game suspension but is being allowed to play tonight anyway. Who and why?
2: It's such a strange story, Craig. So Fallerin Balogun, who is, you know, one of the highest scoring players on the team lately, had two, you know, critical goals already, earned a red card in the round of 32 match versus Bosnia and Herzegovina. And, you know, it was shocking. There's a lot of people that felt that it wasn't necessarily a red card. But hey, a red card is a red card. The rules say you can't appeal it. So, you know, U.S. soccer couldn't appeal. They were very surprised yesterday to find out on social media that FIFA had decided to suspend the suspension, if that makes any sense. That normally he would have been suspended for one game, would have been tonight's game, but they're basically invoking a very strange little rule saying that FIFA can delay a suspension, basically put him on probation, saying, okay, as long as he doesn't commit another foul like that for another year, he won't ever have to serve a one-game ban. This is highly unprecedented within a World Cup. But yeah, we have seen FIFA intervene like this recently. Cristiano Ronaldo earned a red card in Portugal's final qualifier last fall. And it was a severe enough red card that he would have missed a couple of games to start this World Cup. And they used the same rule so that he could play the whole World Cup. So we've seen this kind of intervention recently. The extra strange part about this is, as we're seeing many, many news outlets report, is that apparently the White House was involved. So Belgium is, you know, legitimately upset. U.S. is like, we didn't appeal, but hey, we're happy to have our best player back. It just, to me, as just a longtime soccer fan, it does put a little taint on the whole thing.
1: Meantime, Mexico and Brazil are out of the tournament. They lost to England and Norway, respectively, in round of 16 matches. Are these matches playing out the way you thought they would?
2: Well, we knew with this being a 48-team tournament that it would be, we'd see some surprises, right? That for the first time we're having a round of 32. So unless you did really well in your group stage and won your group, you could end up paired with someone who could knock you out, as we saw with Portugal, Croatia. You know, Croatia was finished in the top four the last few tournaments. Now they're out round of 32. Norway, Brazil, that one was much closer. Of course, no one thinks of Norway as a dominant World Cup team, but the way that Erling Haaland has played the last several years, I mean, that was just kind of destiny of Norway meeting the history of Brazil.
1: Any upcoming matches, either the remaining round of 16 or the quarters that we know about, that you're really interested in following?
2: Well, so today we've got, before USA Belgium, we've got Portugal Spain. That's always a great rivalry, and it could be Cristiano Ronaldo's last World Cup match. He has said he hasn't straight out said, I'm retiring, but he had just said, I really hope this is not my last World Cup match, which says that, hey, at the age of 41, he knows he won't make a World Cup again.
1: Former Keeper Notes editor, Houston Dash commentator, and World Cup researcher Jen Cooper. Jen, thank you very much.
2: Thank you.
1: And that will do it for today's show. The Houston Matters team includes Michael Haggerty, Joshua Zinn, Brenda Valdivia, Mincho Jacob, and Laura Walker. Jared Carroll's our technical director. On tomorrow's show, Joshua Zinn will sit in for me. Among the topics he'll dive into, Houston's Venezuelan community is stepping up after that recent devastating earthquake there. Producer Brenda Valdivia will share more about the effort here to help. I'm Craig Cohen. I'll be back on Wednesday. Join Josh tomorrow for that and other Houston Matters.

0: A year ago, one of the deadliest floods in U.S. history tore through the Texas Hill Country. 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
1: Everything is gone.
0: And people who lost loved ones.
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11: 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They want to get off dating apps. 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
12: Live from NPR News, I'm Giles Snyder. Democratic leaders are calling on Graham Plattner to drop his U.S. Senate campaign against Maine Republican Senator Susan Collins. They include top Senate Democrat Chuck Schumer. From Maine Public, Kevin Miller reports on how state party leaders are reacting to new allegations against Plattner.
13: Plattner has denied the accusations, first reported by Politico, that he sexually assaulted a former dating partner. The chair and co-chair of the Maine Democratic Party have called on him to resign, as did B.J. McAllister, who represents Maine on the Democratic National Committee.
14: These new details that came out today are deeply troubling, and I don't think that he should be in this race any longer, and thankfully there's still time to make a change.
13: Plattner handily won last month's primary to challenge Republican Senator Susan Collins this fall. The Democratic State Committee can choose his replacement as long as he drops out by next Monday. For NPR News, I'm Kevin Miller.
12: The U.S. has been knocked out of soccer's World Cup, losing to Belgium 4-1, despite the controversial inclusion of Flo Balogun in the lineup. The U.S. elimination means all three of the tournament's hosts are out. Both Canada and Mexico also lost in the last 16. President Trump is aboard Air Force One, heading to Turkey for tomorrow's NATO summit. The war in Ukraine and defense spending top the agenda, as NPR's Franco Ordonez reports.
15: President Trump is expected to meet with President Volodymyr Zelensky this week as he embarks on a new push to end the war in Ukraine. Before leaving for Ankara, Trump told reporters that the U.S. is involved in talks and that they're closer to ending the war than people may realize.
16: President Putin wants it to end. I will tell you that very strongly. A good call. And President Zelensky actually wants it to end now.
15: Trump will also push NATO members to step up their defense spending. At last year's summit, countries committed to spending 5% of their GDP on defense spending by 2035. But over the last several days, Trump's been complaining that the U.S. spends too much compared to other countries, and he's expected to push them to move faster. Franco Ordonez, NPR News, The White House.
12: OPEC and its allies promising to boost oil production next month. NPR Scott Horsley reports that U.S. drivers getting a bit of a break at the gas pump.
1: Saudi Arabia and other major oil exporters promised to increase pumping by nearly 200,000 barrels a day next month, putting more downward pressure on prices. That would be the fifth consecutive production increase, though not all that oil is actually making it to market due to ongoing tension in the Strait of Hormuz. Retail gasoline prices have also been falling. AAA says the average price of regular gas is now $3.79 a gallon. That's about 40 cents less than a month ago, but still about 80 cents higher than when the U.S. launched its war with Iran. Scott Horsley, NPR News, Washington.
12: This is NPR. A five-day preliminary hearing for the 23-year-old charged in the killing of conservative activist Charlie Kirk is to resume tomorrow. Tyler Robinson is charged with aggravated murder in Kirk's assassination last September at Utah Valley University. Prosecutors are seeking to show they have enough evidence to put Robinson on trial. He has yet to enter a plea. New research finds even moderate sleep deprivation, about an hour and a half less than the recommended 7 to 8 hours, can lead to weight gain in a matter of weeks, NPR's Maria Godoy reports.
17: Previous research has shown that severe sleep deprivation, snoozing around 4 or 5 hours a night, can lead to changes in appetite and overeating, which can lead to weight gain over time. Researchers wanted to know if more moderate sleep loss had similar effects, so they recruited 95 adults who normally got 7 to 8 hours of sleep to go to bed about 90 minutes later than usual. After 6 weeks of getting just 5 or 6 hours of sleep nightly, participants gained an average of 1 pound, and the amount of time they spent being sedentary jumped by 20 to 30 minutes a day. The researchers note that getting around 6 hours of sleep a night is not uncommon for many Americans. Over a year, the pounds could add up. The findings appear in the Annals of Internal Medicine. Maria Godoy, NPR News.
12: The major stock markets in Asia are mixed in Tuesday trading. South Korea's benchmark down more than 6%, and Japan's Nikkei share average has slumped 1.2% after all three major U.S. indexes posted gains on Monday. I'm Giles Snyder. 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
18: 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Luminescence Foundation is dedicated to shedding light on neurological research focused on Alzheimer's and Parkinson's diseases and supporting land conservation initiatives. 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
19: This past January, the U.S. Backgammon Federation held a big tournament, the New York Metropolitan Backgammon Open, at a hotel in Jersey City. It drew more than 400 players in a variety of brackets, from beginner to grandmaster. They came from all over the U.S., as well as Germany, South Africa, Greece, Peru. The field included many of the world's top-ranked players, like this one.
20: My name is Masayuki Mochizuki. People call me Mochi. I am a professional backgammon player.
19: Mochi is arguably the best backgammon player alive. He has turned the game into a career.
20: Play tournaments everywhere in the world, teaching, writing a book, playing a private game, and everything about backgammon. That's me.
19: Mochi had flown in from Japan for the Jersey City tournament, but he busted out in the first round. That's the thing about backgammon. It is a dice game, which means it can be volatile, and the better player does not always win. I found Mochi in a side room off the tournament area. He was playing a money game with some of the others who had already busted out of the tournament. He told me he was staying on in New York City for a few days, so I invited him to come play backgammon at my apartment.
21: If you want to just play, great. If you want to teach and talk while we play, I'm happy to play for money. I don't expect you to play for free.
20: No, it's fine. We can play for free.
21: But I mean, I know that's how you make your living, so I don't want to ask you to work for I have $500 in my pocket, okay? I'm not planning to leave with it.
20: $500 lasts like 3 minutes, but that's okay. I'm joking.

0: Backman is not a game that you decide the strategy. All you can do is you follow the dice's advice, you know? You're not gonna against the dice. The game plan that you had in your mind that you wanna keep, that's long gone.
1: Got it.
0: That being said, maybe I hit you actually.
1: I was thinking about doing this. That would have been terrible.
0: Because if you waited longer, then I have more ammunition to coming, and it will be more dangerous. So it's actually all about timing.
1: Yeah.
0: This game actually has a lot of similarity in the life.
1: To life?
0: Life. You don't know what's going to happen. It's all about probability. If you make a good choice, you have a better chance to get a better outcome, right? But it's just a chance. So you may lose because of the good choice, right? But you shouldn't regret that you made that choice, because that then was a good choice. So you have to be confident. 1, 2, 3, 4.
1: Really nice.
0: It's a good
1: match.
0: Good game.
1: That was really good.
0: Yeah. I thought you're going to win this one.
2: Well, my $500 did last more than 3 minutes, maybe an hour. We played 3 short matches and Mochy won all of them. But I held my own against a world champion, and I certainly couldn't do that on the basketball court or a football field. That is just one of the many interesting things about this game. Another is what Mochy said about how backgammon is a lot like life itself. And I would hear some version of that from just about everyone I spoke with as we were making this episode. At the Jersey City tournament, I had met a very good player named Melissa Shin, who works as an architect in Los Angeles. And she told me to get in touch with her next time I was in town, and she would put together an event with her backgammon club. Yes, there are backgammon clubs, more and more, all the time. And I happened to be in LA soon after, so we met up at a beer garden in Venice Beach. Melissa had set up a game for me.
3: We're going to do doubles? It's me and Frank against you guys.
4: Oh, it's me and Bob against you and Frank?
3: Yeah.
5: All right, here it is. Make it fun. This could be fun.
2: My partner was Bob Wachtel, a ranked grandmaster. A couple years ago, I had taken a few lessons from him. Melissa's partner, Frank Frigo, is another world-class player, a 2-time world champion. I'm not going to make you listen to another match, but I will say this. Bob and I won. Take that, Mochy. Later on, I sat down with Frank Frigo, asked him to introduce himself.
6: My name is Frank Frigo, and I am somewhat semi-retired. I'm playing a lot of professional backgammon these days. I travel to tournaments. I teach. I lecture. I did have an analytics company for about 13 years, and I still do some consulting in sports betting and sports analytics.
2: Of all the games ever invented and ever played, is backgammon your favorite game?
6: I haven't played all of them, for sure, but I would argue it's the greatest game. It has all the elements of complexity. The pace is wonderful. It's designed as a gambling game. It's a fantastic mind sport. The game is played at amazing locations around the world. It's got a beautiful aesthetic. If you come to one of our tournaments, you will see the most beautiful custom-made backgammon boards. And there's something about the sound, the touch, the feel that adds to the whole experience. I think it's the greatest game out there.
2: If you were to call backgammon an industry, I'm not sure whether you would use that word or a sector. How do you think about the size of it?
6: I've heard something like 300 million people play globally. In some countries where it has a long, deep history, you see backgammon or tavla or shesh-besh, however they want to call it in particular culture, is played everywhere. So what I see, even in the United States, is that there's multiple tiers. There's the social component of it, then there's the casual tournament player, then you have the more serious tournament player. There's a big spectrum.
2: For someone who doesn't know the game, just explain it as briefly as you can, the basic setup and goal.
6: Okay, so each side has 15 checkers in a particular starting arrangement, and the game is essentially a race. Your pieces, or your stones, as they would have called it way back in the day, you're trying to get them around the board and into your home board. There's 4 quadrants. You try to get those checkers into your home board and bear them off as quickly as possible. But along the way, there's a lot of contact, and those checkers interact. if you land on a spot where your opponent only has a single checker, we call that a blot. That blot has to go back to the beginning. So while it's a race, it's not that simple. Sometimes you're trying to slow yourself down. Sometimes you're trying to speed yourself up.
2: Then talk about the leverage and the excitement and volatility that is introduced by using the doubling cube.
6: The idea behind the doubling cube is that you're playing a game for a stake of a single point. If you win the game, you get a point. If you bear off all your checkers before your opponent's borne off any, you win a gammon. That's a double game. But it's double whatever the current value of the cube is. The cube starts out at a value of one. When it's your turn, before you roll, you have the option, if the cube is in the middle, to tell your opponent, I want to double the stakes of the game. So the opponent has to then make a decision. Do I want to play this game for double the stakes, or do I want to turn down the cube? And the game ends immediately and they give up the point. The decision is, I can give up one point with certainty and start a brand new game, or I can accept the cube and now play this game for double the stakes, but I'm accepting the risk that I could lose 2 points, I could lose 4 points, and I have to compare that distribution of potential outcomes versus the guaranteed 1 point that I would relinquish. The other layer on top of that is that the cube is not just a scorekeeping device, it's a weapon. When you own the cube, you have bought the rights to it, which gives you the rights to play the game to the end. It also gives you the rights to redouble the stake back to four, which puts pressure on your opponent.
7: If you do not know how to handle the cube, you're never going to win a tournament.
2: That is Mark Olsen, another of the world's top-ranked players. He's Danish and used to play professional soccer. So yes, he's pretty competitive.
7: The doubling cube is a fantastic device that was invented in the 1920s. Backgammon has existed for thousands of years, but the doubling cube has only been around for around 100 years.
2: It must have been so boring before then.
7: Well, they still play backgammon without the cube in many parts of the world. But I agree, the doubling cube is the most fun part about backgammon. With checker play moves, you can compare your move to other moves, which inherently make it easier because you got something to compare it to. Whereas with a doubling cube, you've got nothing to compare it to.
2: That's the thing about the doubling cube. It occupies its own special dimension in the game. The two dice that you roll on every turn that dictate where you can move your checkers, they are inherently random. So you have to plan for and adapt to that randomness. The doubling cube is the only part of the game that can be unilaterally controlled. And who invented the cube? As Frank Frigo told us, that fact is still in dispute within the backgammon community. He mentioned a 1930 New Yorker article that identified one possible inventor.
8: We have heard much debate on whether backgammon is basically a game of skill. They say the innovation of doubling was important. This, according to one story, was thought of by the Grand Duke Dimitri, who lives in Paris, where backgammon is called trick-track, and who has been playing it for years.
2: Dmitry Pavlovich Romanov was a cousin of Tsar Nicholas II and one of the few Romanov dukes to survive the Russian Revolution. He is thought to have been involved in the plot to murder Grigory Rasputin. So, yes, the history of backgammon is littered with interesting characters. As for the question of luck versus skill, here's Frank Frigo.
6: It's a really difficult question because you've got to put some real context around it. Every decision, with the exception of forced moves in backgammon, is a skillful decision. The issue is how much it actually affects the outcome. You're going to get randomness thrown into the equation, which is what makes the game great. I'm going to oversimplify poker for a second, but imagine you're at the World Series main event and take whoever you think is the most skillful poker player on the planet. Let's just say it's Phil Ivey. At the World Series main event in a showdown, I could take someone, a five-year-old kid, that has never played poker in their life, and I could give them a very simple set of rules where I could guarantee they could take down the top player probably a third of the time. I could prove that mathematically. I could just get them to push the whole time, and eventually the opponent will have to call. In backgammon, if you took somebody you just introduced to the game and they played a top level player at a major tournament length match, say 19 to 25 points, they would have almost a zero chance of beating that player. Because you have so many active decisions, you can't simplify the game down to that level. This is going to make poker players cringe because I'm oversimplifying poker, but it's a fact.
2: Frank, you are a two-time World Backgammon champion, correct?
6: Yes.
2: What would you say are the characteristics of a good backgammon player, including perhaps some characteristics that might surprise people?
6: A lot of people think you've got to be like a mathematician. You really don't. There are very analytical aspects of the game where you're grinding numbers, like what we call match equities, where you've got to weigh a bunch of information and come up with the highest probability outcome. I feel like I'm pretty good at that. But there's also a big pattern recognition component, because once you're a few moves into the game, maybe you've got some reference positions in your mind that you've seen before, but it's just a combinatorial explosion when you get a few moves into a game and you haven't seen it before. And something that I think a lot of players underestimate is the execution part. It's one thing to sit in front of your computer and look at problems as quiz problems and say, what would I do? But it's an entirely different thing to do it over the board, facing an opponent, traveling to a tournament. I will tell you, I haven't met a human being yet that plays backgammon that the game doesn't get under their skin. That game will get to you because you just feel like your best laid plans get thrown aside.
2: Have you seen examples where someone just kind of becomes a more rounded person, a rounded thinker by playing games, whether it's backgammon or something else? Maybe that person was you?
6: It's definitely me. I've taken things from my life and put them into the game, but I think the game has given me much more in that direction. I co-direct the San Diego Club, which is one of the biggest, fastest growing clubs in the country. We have a number of people that play with us for different reasons. Some of them just love the competition. They love it as a mind sport, the intellectual stimulation, the social aspect. But another thing you hear, particularly from some of the older population, is they like to play because they feel like it keeps their mind sharp. Everybody's paranoid these days about dementia. They want to keep their minds stimulated. Backgammon just does such a good job of that. You've got a lot of active decisions. You have to think probabilistically. I would say that the uncertainty component is more realistic of what people encounter in the business world and in social decisions. Chess is a great game, but chess, if you make the best move, it's the difference often between a 100% winning path and a 100% losing path. Whereas in backgammon, it's more probabilistic. And I think that is more like the decisions we encounter in real life.
2: I had been told that Frank Frigo had put his backgammon obsession to good use in the analytics firm he founded and ran.
6: We built proprietary models for a variety of applications in sports, in commodity trading, in healthcare, in education. The idea was to take a game-based approach to solving difficult problems. There's a lot of data out there, but there's not a lot of good ways to take that data and steer it towards a particular objective. So in commodity trading, it might be ROI. In education, it might be how to reduce freshman attrition rates. In healthcare, it was how to reduce hospital readmissions for cardiac patients. And then, of course, in sports, one of the big breakthroughs that we applied was we took a lot of ideas from the modeling of games and applied it to professional football.
2: When you say you applied it to football, what kinds of scenarios or with what kind of goals in mind?
6: Originally, when I was just watching the game as a fan, and I was a pretty seasoned backgammon player, I would look at what appeared to be the inherent risk aversion bias of head football coaches. They would get to fourth down decisions and they would sort of pucker up and relinquish possession.
2: You're saying they're very risk averse.
6: At least they used to be before we came onto the scene. It struck me that those kinds of decisions are very, very similar to backgammon decisions and decisions that were modeled. One of the great breakthroughs in the modeling of games and backgammon in particular was that when you focus on the proper objective, which in backgammon is giving yourself the highest probability of winning the match. And in football, if you apply the same metric, which is how do I make a decision that gives me the highest expected outcome of a win, not maximizing yardage, not assuring I get some amount of points on a particular drive? When you shift that objective and that metric, it really opens things up, and you start to see that these risk-averse decisions are actually quite wrong. We set out to build a model that could actually measure it. We did this by building a fully customizable simulation model that was built on a lot of NFL empirical data. My partner, Chuck Bauer, who is also an experimental physicist, did a lot of research at Indiana University and worked for NASA. He and I put our heads together to build a model that could simulate NFL games from start to finish, running clock, penalties, the whole thing. We had a hypothesis that coaches were giving up quite a bit. It turned out after we started studying it more deeply that they were worse at it than we even thought they were. They were giving up even more. Then we got excited. We were like, it's time to start knocking on some doors.
2: And so how much is your model or versions of your model used in the NFL today?
6: I would say it influenced probably just about every team, some more directly, some indirectly. We licensed to about 12 NFL teams. Most famously, we worked with the Philadelphia Eagles during their Super Bowl run. They used it religiously. We had buy-in from top to bottom, from Jeff Lurie, the owner, to Howie Roseman, the GM, to Doug Peterson, and also with the Kansas City Chiefs. When you see Andy Reid on the headset during a game, he's speaking to Mike Frazier up in the booth, and Mike Frazier was consulting our models.
2: Let me back up and make sure I understand. For Philadelphia Eagles fan, let's say, or a Kansas City Chiefs fan, their Super Bowl victories over the past several years, you're saying, are derived in some part from the application of backgammon theory?
6: Yes, absolutely. When the Eagles adopted it, we worked very closely with their analytics staff. They had some of their own internal models, but they were basically calibrating everything off of ours because it was a lot more sophisticated. The real similarity of football to backgammon is that you score in these unusual increments, where in games like baseball, you're basically trying to produce runs and trying to keep your opponent from producing runs. And that correlates very, very well with win probability. Football's very different because you have a decaying clock and you score in different increments. So the utility of points changes dramatically based on the state of the game. And that's something that has been very, very well modeled in backgammon.
2: Coming up after the break, how did that modeling happen? And just how wild was the backgammon scene in the 1970s and 80s? I'm Stephen Dubner. This is Freakonomics Radio. We will be right back.
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7: Backgammon is the best one of all the games. You could also say it's a game of economics, but then economics is also kind of life.
2: That, again, is Mark Olson. In addition to being a top-ranked player, he co-founded and runs Backgammon Galaxy, an online platform for playing and studying the game.
7: Backgammon Galaxy was an idea that came up between me, Sandra Lilov, and Mochi back in 2018. Mochi and Sandra are basically the two biggest backgammon legends in the world. The idea was simply just to have a unified, grand backgammon site because it was kind of lacking. We just set out to do it. A bit of naivety there. Me and Sandra came from the world of sports betting. Basically, I was a quant in sports betting for the last 10 years prior to that. In 2019 or so, I went full-time on Backgammon Galaxy trying to get this project up and running. We thought that we were going to be a money gaming site because that was kind of like the world we came from, but it wasn't really a good business plan. It's a very regulated market. We had trouble really getting off the ground. So we pivoted and we started creating a product and we raised some money and we had the first real version, I would say, of Backgammon Galaxy launched in 2022.
2: How many players are on the site and how do you make money?
7: We have about 220,000 users. We have a subscription, and then we have some social coins. You can't withdraw them or anything for real value. It's just purely in the game. But you have users purchasing these coins as well.
2: How much money do you actually make, if you can tell me?
7: I don't think I'm in a position to reveal that. We are still in a competitive space.
2: But it's a business that is at least aimed toward profitability, or no?
7: Yes, it is. I mean, we've raised money a couple of times and we keep expanding. Our team is now 25 people. Half of them or so are developers and the rest are dealing with customer support, YouTube, social media, all kinds of stuff. Live tournaments. We own the World Championship. So once a year in Monte Carlo, we host the World Championship.
2: I've heard you say that you want to teach your son to play backgammon, not only for the sake of the game, but because gambling itself is a really good way to learn about the world and yourself. Can you just talk about that? I've heard you say that most people look at gambling as pure vice and you have a different view.
7: Exactly. So let's start by making a distinction. My distinction is that if you're betting on something like a roulette table, then you have no control of the outcome. It's purely gambling. I don't see any good in that. But if you're talking about backgammon or to some extent also poker or to some extent also sports betting where you can get an informational advantage, you can analyze the game in a way that is better than the market, or even when you see the rise now of the prediction market sites. So I do see that as a virtue more than a vice, that again, hard work is rewarded. There's instant negative feedback on your bad decisions. You harden your personality and your mental abilities to deal with stress and misfortune. We've played backgammon or a similar variant, basically as long as we've had dice. It has that advantage over other games that it simply evolved into this perfect equilibrium style of game where it's not too long, it's not too short. It has the right amount of luck to skill ratio. It's just a very balanced and perfect game.
2: Backgammon is indeed one of the oldest games in the world. In various forms, it has been played continuously in the Middle East since 3000 BCE. During the Crusades, it became a popular gambling game in Europe. Richard the Lionheart of England and Philip II of France issued a joint order banning the game for low-ranking soldiers. Dan Rather, in a 1978 piece for 60 Minutes, rattled off these and many other backgammon facts as he discussed the rising popularity of the game.
15: In the United States, it is played everywhere. In the CBS cafeteria, for example. In modest rooms like the Bar Point Club on New York's 14th Street, where the winner of the weekly tournament can win a few dollars. And it is played in elegant private clubs where the rich and famous gather to dance and drink and play.
16: It was basically Hugh Hefner who was responsible for backgammon becoming a fad in the 1970s because he proposed this kind of hedonistic, sophisticated, glamorous lifestyle that involved lots of consumption of alcohol, some drugs, lots of sex, and anything that looked privileged and sophisticated.
2: That is Bob Wachtel, my partner at the Los Angeles meetup. Wachtel got a PhD in philosophy, but as a profession, he chose gambling. He was a world-class backgammon player and a backgammon writer, chronicling the scene, and it was quite a scene to chronicle.
16: I first learned to play in Toronto in 1977. I went to discos, and there were backgammon sets in discos, backgammon tables. If you went to tournaments, you'd find the most zany collection of characters. There were lots of people who pretended to be royalty. There were snobs of different kinds, and posers, and drifters, and people who were cheaters, and lots of people were phonies, but none of them were very good at backgammon, and most of them believed that they were much, much better than they were, so they'd be willing to play anyone. In the early 70s, backgammon was a place of magical thinking, and people believed that it was a game of luck. They didn't do any work, most of them, but there was some work you could do, and there was some calculation. There were ways of learning the game, which most of the populace didn't participate in at all.
2: Did you do a lot of that kind of work yourself?
16: I didn't do as much as some other people. If you really cared to learn specific elements of the game, you would set up a position and play it many times. You'd log a whole bunch of data. Not all of it was that valuable, because if you didn't play these games well in subsequent moves, it didn't prove very much. But there were some very simple situations, especially in bear-offs at the last couple of moves of the game, where the game could be played out in 10 seconds. And you could log hundreds of games, and sometimes if you had an advantage, you could log hundreds and hundreds of dollars.
2: And some people, we should say, wrote not one but two books just about the bear-off situation. Yes, that would be you?
16: Yes, but only a tiny segment of the bear-off. The first volume, I decided to name it In the Game Until the End, because back in the day at the Mayfair Club in New York, the marks or pigeons, when they got in these positions, would say, at least I'm in the game until the end. There was a lot of mockery of the pigeons. I always liken it to the vista that the pioneers in America encountered when the bison covered the plains of the whole country, and you could shoot them at will. They were always there for the taking. That was what it was like in the early 70s.
2: And the pigeons or marks or suckers or whales or whatever you want to call them, were they the same cast of characters, or did you have to refresh the pigeons?
16: There was an inflow of new pigeons, but the hustlers of the day would husband them themselves into their little flocks. There were some hustlers at that club who really weren't good players at all, but they had flocks of even worse players, much worse players, who they'd shelter from people like me.
2: You're supporting yourself. This is your profession.
16: Yeah.
2: Can you give some insight into your earnings? I'm guessing you don't have a nice statistically sound career earnings calculation.
16: No, I never kept records. But there were lots of times when I was not paid, when I was cheated. There was lots of stuff along the way that happened at that time. I once played this coke dealer, a woman coke dealer, and she paid me in drugs.
2: I bet she did, yeah.
16: A little bit of money and a Gucci sweater that her friends had boosted from a shop in Rodeo Drive.
2: And was that a kind of typical scene for a guy like you? Would we call you a hustler? Is that?
16: I wouldn't call myself a hustler, no, because to me, a hustler is someone who feigns incapacity.
2: You didn't hide your ability?
16: No, not at all. Not at all.
2: How did you develop and keep your opponents playing you for money when you were plainly better?
16: There was this great club, the Cavendish Club in Los Angeles. I could go there every night and have a game.
2: What were the stakes?
16: They used to play $10 or $20 a point, which would be like $75 or $100 today, something like that.
2: So you could come out of there with several hundred dollars a night easily, maybe a couple thousand, right?
16: Sure, sure.
2: And overall, just to give a sense of the luck versus the skill, overall in a given year, do you think you were ever down for a given year?
16: Oh, no. No, no, no.
2: Oh, no, he says confidently. So a mark, who would be the ideal mark? Like, would I be really good because I'm like decent, but maybe good enough to think that I'm better than I am and I'll just keep coming back and giving you my money like an ATM?
16: The ideal customer is someone who's very wealthy and enjoys locking horns with someone who's also good enough to give them the great challenge.
2: So how good were you at the time?
16: By today's standards, I was terrible, but I was one of the better players around. Things got much more difficult. The neural networks had a great effect on backgammon society.
2: That's an interesting conundrum. I'd love you to explain when the neural networks came along and you could actually identify what were good moves and what were bad moves, and you could acquire what's called an error rate or performance rating. What was that like for you?
16: For me personally, it was a joy because I had a stack of note cards a foot high of positions I'd never been able to figure out, even rolling out. I'd tried and tried and tried, and all of a sudden, I could get the answers. It was bliss, but it was very annoying in the sense that the bad players could see how bad they were. And it more or less killed the money action in backgammon. The worst players all of a sudden realized how bad they were. There was a lawyer I played. He lived in Marin County, had plenty of money. I played him for 5 years or so. I must have won almost every time we played. And at the end of those 5 years, and this is before the neural networks came along, he explained to me, he said, look, Bob, you have a slight edge on me, but we're basically at the same level. People could just live in that kind of delusion for years and years. But when the neural networks came along, not only did the worst players realize they were bad, but if they weren't willing to work and learn themselves, they'd fade away.
7: Before the neural nets, nobody really knew what the best plays were.
2: That's Mark Olson again. Backgammon Galaxy is built atop a neural network that plays the game at a superhuman level. I asked him how this technology came about.
7: In the 90s, AI algorithms with reinforcement learning was invented. A guy called Gerald Tesoro invented a program called TD Gammon. This was the first neural net to play backgammon really well, stronger than even the best players in the world.
2: Where did this come in the development of AI play?
7: This was basically around the time when Deep Blue were playing against Kasparov. Gerald Tesoro used backgammon as a case study for his new AI algorithm. Backgammon was such a perfect environment for that because it's a multi-dimensional game where all these dimensions interact with each other because there's so many trade-offs and the variables are entangled. Yet it's still a small enough universe that you can just reproduce data as much as you want. You can simulate the games. And it worked exceptionally well.
2: And when you say it worked, that means that in any given moment in any game, there is an optimal move, essentially, correct?
7: Let me explain a little bit how these AI algorithms work. You have, let's call it a play agent. That's the agent making the moves. And then you have a learner. We call it the value function in machine learning. So you're training your value function as a function of the results that the play agent decisions are making. Basically, it's a self-learning algorithm. The best move is simply the move that has the higher value in the value equation. Because we have the computer engines, the neural nets that more or less solve the game, the level at the top is so high nowadays that it's much more a game of not making mistakes.
2: Does that take some of the fun out of it?
7: I don't think so. If you are a really high-level player, what is your motivation? For me, it's this mastery achievement thing. I'm not playing against you, I'm playing against myself.
2: Here's how Bob Wachtel described it in his book, The Backgammon Chronicles, A Prose Adventure on Tour, Volume 1. Backgammon has evolved from a model like that of soccer, basketball, or tennis, he wrote, where it is the fantastic, inspired shot that will be the object of awe for years to come, to a sport like gymnastics, or ice skating, or diving, where the entire goal is to perform a flawless routine, a perfect 10, i.e. a zero error rating. I went back to Wachtel to talk about this evolution. You know, when we started this conversation, you talked about the 70s and 80s as this golden era of backgammon. There was a lot of action and a lot of excitement, and the play was starting to get a lot better. But how would you compare the current era? I mean, it must feel very, you know,
6: tame.
2: How do you feel, or how do you describe the current era where there is a lot of competition, a lot of tournament play? I assume there's a lot less of the kind of gambling action that you're describing here.
16: Yeah, right. It's much more normalized.
2: Is it boring?
16: Well, I mean, it's not nearly as exciting. I would say that. I think it is undergoing a minor renaissance. I don't think it could ever reach the manic levels of the 70s, because the whole playboy lifestyle was what got people engaged then. And they were all sort of buying into this vision of the good life, which people are a lot more cynical now and aware of the pratfalls and pitfalls they can encounter.
2: How pleased are you with this mini renaissance? Do you think it's good for the world?
16: Definitely. I am very pleased with it. I think it's great.
2: Coming up after the break, we meet a leader of the backgammon renaissance. This is Freakonomics Radio. My name is Stephen Dubner, and we will be right back.
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2: The backgammon program XG, or Extreme Gammon, was released in 2009, and it became the go-to software for serious players. Last year, it was bought by Travis Kalanick, a founder and former CEO of Uber. He is also a backgammon obsessive. Kalanick is expected to invest significantly in the site with modern AI and machine learning. It definitely feels like we are in the middle of a backgammon renaissance.
7: We are seeing two different things.
2: That's Mark Olson again.
7: One is the rise of online backgammon with Backgammon Galaxy and other backgammon apps on the phone. And the other thing is the rise of the social clubs all across the United States right now, hosting these incredible social events where people come just to play backgammon. I think it's amazing. It's something we haven't seen before. I don't know how big it can be, but it's very exciting, especially New York City Backgammon Club. Remington Davenport is doing a great job.
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1: Big it can be, but it's very exciting, especially New York City Backgammon Club. Remington Davenport is doing a great job.
2: Hi, it's Remy.
3: Remy, hi.
2: Hi.
3: How are you?
2: I'm doing so well, thank you. How are you doing?
3: I'm dying to know why you're doing so well. I'm very happy about it, but...
2: I just had like an amazing weekend. I treated myself to a present. It was a backgammon purse, and I've been eyeing it for so long. You can like open it and it's a full board and it comes with the pieces. And oh, and I got my backgammon table delivered that I designed. So this was just like a very big backgammon girl weekend.
3: So how did you first get into the game?
2: My parents taught me how to play. I never really wanted to play with them. I had a group of six girlfriends in middle school, and we played backgammon every weekend. We were very competitive over everything and nothing. When we played backgammon, we were very physically abusive. We would flip the boards and throw dice at each other. We were so crazy. We were just like, look for anything to compete over, but it was all in like good fun. But now I'm like, good sportsmanship and good etiquette is the only thing I believe in. But don't look at me when I was playing as a kid, because I was a monster.
3: Were you playing for stakes, for money or anything?
2: No, nothing. Bragging rights.
3: A few years ago, Davenport founded the New York City Backgammon Club.
2: To put it simply, it's a social club to play and learn backgammon. It's really focusing on community and bringing people together over this concept of being offline. And at the heart of it is making new friends and meeting new people and pushing yourself to want to improve. I also started Gals Who Gammon. When I go to these tournaments all over the world, I've noticed it's really about a 10% women attendance.
3: In 2024, Davenport attended her first Backgammon World Championship in Monte Carlo. She says it was life-changing.
2: Oh my God. Walking into that room, I was almost in tears. There's 300 people in this room obsessed with the same thing I'm obsessed with. Like, how freaking cool is this? I'm building a community in New York, but then there's this community of US tournament players. These people in the US have been playing with each other for decades. When they go to tournaments, it's a reunion. But then on top of that, going to the World Championship, I've made friends from all over the world.
3: This makes it sound as if, and please don't take offense by this, but this makes it sound as if you are backgammon and backgammon is you, and there is no space between the two.
2: There is no offense there. Backgammon is my life. And that's it. There's nothing else going on, you know?
3: What do you see yourself as with backgammon in, I don't know, pick your interval, 2 years, 5 years, 50 years?
2: The basics is just growing the game in the United States and then definitely global. I'm starting to expand to other cities. I'm encouraging people from around the world to get into it, start their own club, do their thing, practice more, play online, play in person, whatever.
3: Backgammon in this country seems to have a craze every half century, right? In the 1920s, it was big. In the 1970s, and maybe the craze is really going to be that big again now.
2: No, we're in it. We're on the path. The reason it's having a surge now, and I started my club 3 years ago, I can put a lot of my success on the change of society, which is people want in-person experiences. They want to be offline. They want to get off dating apps. They want to have experiences. I don't know what happened in the 80s for it to die down, but the reason it's coming back now is there is a big change in society of wanting to get offline and connect with people and be human again. So I started NYC Backgammon Club kind of as a joke. I knew 10 people in New York. I was just looking for a place to play. I had a full-time job and I started hosting an event every week in 2023. And people started coming. I'm like, whoa, this is so crazy. And I don't have a social media or marketing background. I'm a sales gal.
3: What were you selling?
2: A lot of... I was always in startups. It's not even worth talking about. So I started hosting these events, and I'll never forget the first event that I had 50 people at, and I just went home and cried. I didn't even know 50 people in New York. Then I was like, okay, this is it. I left my job after a year of starting the club because I just felt like I could not be 1 foot in the door and 1 foot out the door of trying to grow backgammon. I host events

0: Monday through Thursday night, I'm killing myself, still doing events.
1: Does your club have a dedicated physical space?
0: No. New Yorkers are tough, you know? People don't go below 14th. They don't go on the East Side. They don't go to West Side. They don't go to Brooklyn. I'm trying to just do as many events as I can for as many people. And people love to try new places.
1: Remy, the first time we met, you were helping run this national tournament in Jersey City. I see you have some kind of role in the U.S. Backgammon Federation.
0: I'm on the board of directors. I'm trying to make it more approachable for new people. My job in general is I'm trying to bridge this gap of club players in the U.S. and the tournament world. Can I tell you about my backgammon league?
1: Yes, please.
0: It's one of the things I'm most proud about. The first season, we had 64 people. Now we're in the fourth season, and this season was actually 235 people, which was really cool.
1: I'm sure there have been events, even that you've organized, where some character comes who just ends up being whatever, a drag.
0: Nasty.
1: Creepy, nasty, whatever, in some way. How do you handle that?
0: It's a great question because I'm very, very hardcore and I have a zero tolerance for. This sucks to say. This is not the case for everyone. I've met 1,000 wonderful, wonderful, wonderful people, but there can be one bad apple that really screws your entire tournament experience, and you may never want to come back because a man was super misogynistic for whatever reasons. Maybe you beat him, maybe just simply for sitting down at the table. These are things I've experienced. If there's consequences for bad behavior, then we can start to change. For decades, a lot of people were like scared that backgammon wasn't growing, so they weren't necessarily kicking people out. If you set the standard of like really welcoming and loving and fun, it sells itself.
1: When poker started being played online, there was a whole new, not just generation, but a whole new style of poker player who had never played anybody else in person. Then they began showing up to tournaments and sometimes they would win. Are you seeing people who get very, very, very good outside the established realm of playing in person?
0: There's definitely people that come to my club being like, you know, I've only been playing on the computer or on my phone and I'm a little nervous. I'm like, don't even worry. We're all nice here. There is this world of playing online and then trying to get into tournaments. And it's so different.
1: What's different about tournament play?
0: In tournaments, sometimes the grooms are absolutely ice cold. Sometimes they're so hot. There's so much stimulation. There's smelly people. There's like just so much crazy going on. And the stamina of just sitting there and focusing game after game.
1: I recently stopped in at a small tournament that Davenport was hosting on a Monday evening at a hotel in Lower Manhattan. My first opponent was a friendly guy named Nick, maybe in his 30s.
2: It's nice to meet you. I don't think we can fit here quite. Do you have a board? I have a board, but it's pretty big.
3: I have one a little smaller, yeah.
2: That's a good size.
3: Yeah, it's good.
2: Yeah, that'll work.
3: Again, good luck.
1: I have to say, I was feeling pretty good about my game. I had had that solid showing against Mochy in my pairs match in L.A. Bob Wachtel and I had beat Frank Frigo and Melissa Shin. I'd even taken a game from Mark Olson when we played on Backgammon Galaxy. But Nick beat me. So that knocked me out of the main bracket. I dropped into the consolation bracket and I promptly busted out of that one as well. But I don't regret a minute of it. Nick and I even made a plan to play squash sometime. It's nice to make a new friend. Thanks, backgammon. Here's Remy Davenport again.
0: Poker and chess are so much bigger than backgammon. I want to get backgammon as mainstream. Backgammon is just way more social game. You play with one hand and there's a drink in your other hand. Like, that's the game.
1: And what does mainstream backgammon look like?
0: I'm going to have a tournament at MSG. I've been talking about this forever. I've been putting it on my dream journal or a manifestation board, whatever it is. I don't know how long that will take, but we're going to do it.
1: You may think that Madison Square Garden hosting a backgammon tournament is absolutely impossible. Until a few weeks ago, the idea of the Garden hosting the New York Knicks in the NBA Finals also seemed impossible. I thought back to something Bob Wachtel had said when I asked him, what's so great about backgammon?
4: It's very entertaining. It's entertaining because the things you imagine are impossible happen, and things that you would swear are unlikely can happen just as often as that.
1: I also thought back to something Frank Frigo said when I'd asked him the same question.
5: I think of backgammon as a masochistic mindfulness. when I'm playing, I'm not thinking about anything else. Hours could go by. I forget to eat. I forget every other thing going on in my life. I'm going through all of these, you know, ups and downs and twists and turns. You're getting these little dopamine rushes. You know, you roll a good number, something goes well, it goes poorly, you feel alive. I'm actually experiencing something.
1: My big thanks to Frank Frigo, Bob Wachtel, Remy Davenport, Mark Olson, Melissa Shin, and Mochi for all the good backgammon talk, and even more for all the good backgammon. We filmed some of the games, so you can head to our Instagram to check it out. You can find and follow us at Freakonomics and at Stephen J. Dubner. 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We will be back next week with a new episode of Freakonomics Radio. 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And if you can, someone else too.
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10: I'm Chris Boyd. Up next on Think, why inconsistent state laws have some people concerned infant adoption is operating too much like a business to buy and sell babies.
11: People don't think of how they build their families, if they build their families through adoption, as having it be a marketplace. That's a really painful truth to even utter. But unfortunately, in many places, it is.
10: We'll hear about agencies in Utah pushing pregnant women to deliver their babies far from home, about what birth mothers are promised in exchange for relinquishing their infants, and about what happens if they change their minds. Our conversation starts after a short break.

0: Live from NPR News, I'm Giles Snyder. Maine Democratic Senate candidate Graham Plattner is denying allegations of sexual assault reported Monday by Politico.
1: I wanted to directly address the troubling, serious, and false allegations against me. Any accusation of non-consensual behavior is categorically false. Over the last 10 months, I've been deeply humbled.
0: In a social media video, Plattner said he is reflecting on the best path forward. Democrats have been pulling their endorsements, and party leaders are urging Plattner to withdraw as the party's nominee for the U.S. Senate seat currently held by Republican Senator Susan Collins. Belgium has ended American World Cup dreams with a 4-1 victory in Seattle. Steve Futterman is there.
2: Flo Balogun did play, but it didn't make much difference as the U.S.'s World Cup dreams come to a shattering end. Belgium easily beats the U.S. 4-1. Belgium led virtually from start to finish, taking a 1-0 lead in the ninth minute. The only U.S. goal came in the 31st minute on a free kick by Malik Tillman. But just 2 minutes later, Belgium regained the lead, and the U.S. never seriously threatened after that. Hanging over the match was the controversy involving Balogun. Initially, he was not supposed to play in the match because of a red card in his last match. But the U.S. strongly protested. Donald Trump made a phone call to FIFA's president. Eventually, Balogun was allowed to play. But that decision has brought criticism from soccer officials around the world. For NPR News, I'm Steve Futterman at the World Cup in Seattle.
0: Officials in Dallas County, Texas, refusing to release a full autopsy report of an Afghan immigrant who died in ICE custody in March, despite multiple public information requests. The county is asking Texas Attorney General Ken Paxton, the state's Republican senatorial candidate, to block the report's release, citing an ongoing federal criminal investigation, as Houston Public Media's Andrew Schneider reports.
3: Mohammed Nazir Pakhtiwal's death certificate says he died from anaphylaxis and asthma, the result of an adverse drug reaction and ingestion of methamphetamine. It does not explain when or how he could have obtained access to illegal drugs while in ICE custody. And his brother, Nasir Pakhtiwal, says he had no known allergies.
4: He was not a criminal. He was not a threat to the public, to this country. He fought for this country. So all I want is the truth.
3: Nazir Pakhtiwal fought alongside U.S. Army Special Forces in Afghanistan for more than a decade before being resettled in Texas in 2021 after Kabul fell to the Taliban. He was seized by ICE outside his home near Dallas on March 13th and was dead less than 24 hours later. For NPR News, I'm Andrew Schneider in Houston.
0: And you're listening to NPR News. President Trump is on his way to Turkey. He boarded Air Force One late Monday night for the trip to Ankara for a NATO summit. He is to arrive a day after Russia hammered Ukraine's capital and the surrounding region with missiles and drones. At least 22 people were killed. Trump is to meet with Ukrainian President Volodymyr Zelensky on the sidelines of the summit. Zelensky expected to highlight Ukraine's need for more U.S.-made Patriot interceptor missiles to boost Ukraine's air defenses. The death toll from last month's twin earthquakes in Venezuela is rising, and from Caracas, John Otis reports that thousands are still missing.
5: The quakes that struck on June 24th have left more than 3,500 people dead, according to the latest official figures. Around Caracas, posters taped to trees and lampposts show photos of some of the thousands who are still missing. Legions of families who lost their homes are staying in temporary shelters in parks and plazas. Some of the displaced, like Wilfredo Delgado, sneak back into their condemned buildings to fetch supplies and take showers despite government warnings. After returning safely from his eighth floor apartment, Delgado says government inspectors overreacted by blocking it off. This building is still strong, he says. It's still intact. For NPR News, I'm John Otis in Caracas.
0: Actor George Clooney in line for a Lifetime Achievement Award. Organizers of this September's Venice Film Festival announced Monday that Clooney will be honored with the Golden Lion. I'm Giles Snyder, NPR News.
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9: If you need a quick divorce, your lawyer might suggest a trip to Nevada. But if what you want is to adopt a baby without waiting years, the go-to state is Utah, as long as you come with money. From KERA in Dallas, this is Think. I'm Chris Boyd. In most of the country, there are many more prospective parents than infants who need families. Of course, it is morally wrong, and of course, it is illegal to buy and sell babies anywhere. But as my guest has learned, the market mismatch may create an incentive for adoption agencies to move pregnant women away from their communities to deliver and hike fees beyond covering expenses, knowing would-be parents will pay almost anything to complete their families. And with a patchwork of state laws around the country, Utah stands out as among the least regulated places for these adoptions to happen. The new Frontline documentary by author and producer Gabrielle Glazer is called Baby Brokers. Gabrielle, welcome to Think.
10: Hi, thank you so much for having me.
9: I have to say, it seems so strange to even talk about adoption as an industry, but there is a great deal of money changing hands surrounding the placement of infants with new parents, isn't there?
10: There really is, and I think it's something that's very difficult for people to try to get their minds around. It would never be, people don't think of how they build their families, if they build their families through adoption, as having it be a marketplace. That's a really painful truth to even utter, but unfortunately, in many places, it is.
9: Why are there so many more families looking to adopt babies than there are babies who need to be adopted?
10: Well, there's a long history to that, and I'll try to be brief. Basically, by the time the 1970s rolled around, we had social forces with contraception, the ability to get an abortion, divorce, single motherhood was far more accepted than it had been in previous decades. And the rate of babies who were placed for adoption began to fall dramatically because of those reasons. American couples started to go overseas, but after about 40 years, corruption scandals really shut down those pipelines. But the demand for babies, for people who were not able to, there are many reasons that people want to build their families through adoption. One is a religious reason. The second is that this is the avenue available to them. Maybe infertility treatments didn't work. And yet that a lot of people want to raise children, but not everyone can have them. And there is a mismatch of about 40 couples per every baby who is surrendered for adoption in this country today.
9: Wow. Okay. When we say that adoption laws can vary state by state, like what are some of the variables, Gabrielle? What makes adoption harder or easier based on laws?
10: That is such a great question. What we found in the reporting of this documentary is really just an extraordinary patchwork. You mentioned early on in the intro about a quickie divorce, for example. But states, there are really very, very few federal, there's very little federal oversight of adoption. So it's left to the states. And some states have examined this process very, very with a fine-tooth comb. In Connecticut, for example, a prospective adoptive couple is allowed to spend no more than $1,500 for a birth mother's expenses. In Utah, until very recently, there has been no cap whatsoever. The law simply said whatever is reasonable was fine. Some states in the Midwest have limits of what you can pay to a birth mother in the $3,000 to $4,000 range. In Texas, in your state, it is forbidden for prospective adoptive parents to buy a birth mother a car or to buy her entertainment tickets. That is to prevent any appearance of coercion. There are other laws that I can get into, the amount of time a mother has to revoke consent once she's given it. In some cases, there's the possibility of signing within 24 hours of giving birth. Other states make you wait as much as a week. So there are, and that's just as a beginning of, that's just out of the gate, some of the vast variations we have in this country when it comes to adoption law.
9: So Utah, as you said, has emerged in recent years as a very friendly place for families looking to adopt infants. Does that just benefit families who happen to live in Utah, or can prospective parents from other states travel to Utah to adopt?
10: That the latter is what we found, because there is because of this latitude given to birth mother expenses, until very recently also, once a birth mother signed, and she could sign in as little as 24 hours after giving birth, that decision was irrevocable. And that helped attract many people who might be exhausted after years of, as I said, after years of infertility treatments. It seemed like, this is portrayed as, the laws of Utah are portrayed as adoption friendly, but adoption friendly specifically to adoptive parents. So adoptive parents, we found, have been traveling in great numbers to Utah. And they're not necessarily Utah residents. You don't have to be. You know, there's freedom to travel in this country.
9: You feature an interview in the doc with an advocate at an organization called Ethical Family Building, who noted that private domestic adoption focuses less on finding children, or the focus rather is on finding children for would-be parents who want to adopt, rather than on finding families for children who need them. Those two things sound very similar. I got confused even saying them both. Explain the difference and why the distinction matters.
10: So when adoption became an institution in this country, and it really started in the early 1900s, children were being orphaned in large numbers in cities all over the country. Their parents died of communicable diseases, and kids could become orphans overnight, stuck in tenement apartments. Similarly, on farms, whole families could die, and maybe a child would be raised by a relative. But as cities began growing, there were more and more people who didn't know each other at all. And rather than have these children on the streets or in orphanages, some reform-minded women in New York City specifically began to place children with strangers. And it began out of need and a desire to try to provide for a child who may have nothing, who may be on the street. Literally, they were called street urchins. And we have the means to give this child an education, a home. We can raise this child as one of our own. And the theory of it, of course, sounds ideal. That sounds altruistic. It sounds like a beautiful thing to be doing. But over time, because there was because of the supply and demand mismatch, 40, 50 years ago, there were 10 families looking for every baby who was surrendered for adoption. And today, as I said, there are 40. So that ratio really skews toward the people who have the means, and that's adoptive parents.
9: Is it only wealthy adoptive parents now, or would-be adoptive parents who can get a baby?
10: In the private adoption sphere, to adopt a baby in Utah in the ways that we discovered, Yes, that fee, we heard fees of up to $120,000. We never confirmed that with our own reporting, but that was something that the Utah State Legislature even identified as a figure that they had seen, that they had documentation for. So $120,000 to adopt a baby, I would say yes, unless you're church or your religious institution or your neighbors are helping you pitch in for those fees, you pretty much have to be wealthy. You have to have that money ready to go when an adoption agency says yes, you've been matched.
9: So to be really clear, what you discovered was that the mothers who may indeed receive some cash in Utah might get a few thousand dollars. They're not getting anything like $120,000. There's this, you know, the adoption agency in the middle that I guess is reaping the benefits. I mean, what could possibly justify an expense of even something that you did document, which was, I think, an $80,000 charge for setting a family up?
10: Well, what people are selling is speed. So women who are in need, who are vulnerable, maybe they're pregnant, maybe they're fleeing a domestic violence situation. I spoke to several women like that. We spoke to numerous women who were either about to be homeless, had been evicted, or were on the cusp of homelessness. They go online and the search terms are fairly innocuous. Pregnant, need rent money. Pregnant, need help with bills. Pregnant, considering adoption, need help. And you might expect to find an adoption agency that can provide services to you if you are in this position in your local town or your state, or maybe the next state over. But because of the favorable laws that Utah enacted, agencies there began realizing that they could lure women from distant states with promises of housing, with promises of a pretty generous food and clothing benefits, and that the housing that we saw is fairly decent. One apartment complex we witnessed was a little broken down, but again, if you're on the verge of homelessness, an apartment with a pool and a playground, if you happen to have other children and you have a washer and dryer in the complex or even in the apartment built in the apartment itself, that's a pretty good band-aid to a permanent and difficult problem. But so that is part of the basket of goods that are offered to these women. And yes, as you said, at the end of it, on signing, once parental termination papers are signed, the women can get $4,000 or $5,000, maybe a little bit more. That money, the vast part of the overwhelming majority of that money is not going to them, as you said. That money is going to the agency. Now, there are medical fees and legal fees, but I would wager to say that some of that money, a good deal of that money, was going toward the lifestyles of specific agency owners.
9: Lifestyles, you mean this is basically just making them rich?
10: Yes, actually it is. We have the divorce decree that we were able to find in Utah of one of the agency owners that we discuss in the piece. And we tried many, many times to try to interview her. And in 2025, her salary was very close to $500,000 a year. So that's a lot of money. That is a pretty decent salary that one is earning in this realm of creating families for other people. And theoretically, this is something that, again, you know, is an altruistic profession. It's largely women oriented. And clearly the narrative we have all around it is pretty feel good. And what we discovered was a lot of stuff that was really hard to swallow.
9: My guest is writer Gabrielle Glazer, producer of the new Frontline documentary titled Baby Brokers. We'll be right back.
11: This is Asian View from NHK World Japan. I'm Hiroko Kitarai. Japan's Hayabusa 2 probe completed a flyby of an asteroid on Sunday as it heads for its next destination in space. Hayabusa 2's mission under the Japan Aerospace Exploration Agency, or JAXA, was to get as close as 800 meters to the asteroid Torifune and capture images. The flyby is part of an extended mission. 6 years ago, the spacecraft sent a capsule of samples to Earth from another asteroid, Ryugu. Hayabusa 2 is expected to reach its final target asteroid in 2031. A Hong Kong bookseller who had been detained by Chinese authorities after selling books critical of the country's Communist Party has died in Taiwan. Taiwanese media reported that Lam Wing-ki, former manager of Causeway Bay Books in Hong Kong, died of cancer at a hospital in Taipei on Thursday. He was 70. Lam spent months in Chinese custody from late 2015 and had to close his bookshop in Hong Kong. He reopened the shop in Taiwan in 2020 after settling there. Lam's shop attracted people who fled Hong Kong for Taiwan amid fears of growing Chinese control in Hong Kong. Former Taiwan President Tsai Ing-wen also visited. Taiwan President Lai Ching-te expressed condolences over Lam's death in a social media post. China's defense ministry says the country's navy will hold a joint exercise with its Russian counterpart this month. It noted the drills will take place in the waters and airspace near the eastern Chinese city of Qingdao. The ministry said forces from both sides will conduct a joint patrol in the Pacific Ocean. The countries have conducted joint exercises almost annually since 2012. We are broadcasting from NHK in Tokyo.
9: You're listening to Think. I'm Chris Boyd. Today we're talking about the for-profit infant adoption industry, specifically in the state of Utah, which has had very loose laws around adoption for some time. My guest is writer Gabrielle Glazer, producer of the Frontline documentary about this titled Baby Brokers. You mentioned these ads, Gabrielle, and, you know, there are all kinds of pregnant women in all kinds of situations. Who is most likely to respond to these online ads or, you know, the prompts that they receive when they do a query about, you know, pregnant need housing?
10: Well, what a great question. Thank you for that. In some states, for example, let's go back to Connecticut, where there's a strict limit on what prospective adoptive parents are able to pay toward a birth mother's expenses, $1,500, period, full stop. And in many states, again, like Connecticut, out-of-state advertising or by an agency or by any sort of intermediary is strictly forbidden. So if you go log on to Google and you are looking for help in, I couldn't tell you off the top of my head, I think it's about 19 states, your computer is going to theoretically block the ads that are specifically targeted toward vulnerable women, because this is a problem. This, some people call it predatory advertising. This sort of advertising aimed specifically at recruiting women who are in desperate circumstances is not going to show up everywhere. And if there are laws enacted in a state that says, no, you cannot come into our state, even with your ads and try to get pregnant women from state, let's say Oregon, to Utah, it's not going to pop up automatically. It might pop up on a second page or a third page. So in some states, this is forbidden. If you go online and you're pregnant, you need help, you're probably not going to find this on your first page. In other states where there are no limitations on this type of advertising from out-of-state intermediaries, it will be the first thing that a pregnant woman lights upon. And it's hard sometimes, even when we know what we're looking for, you see sponsored in a, you know, in that kind of very light gray font. You're not aware that this is aimed directly at you. And if you're desperate and you need to feed your other kids or you need to feed yourself, of course, you're going to click on that ad.
9: You share the story here of a young woman named Tia who had she had a newborn 8 years ago when she was 20 years old. What was going on in her life that led her ultimately to connect with an adoption agency?
10: She herself, Tia Goins, is a woman we got to know. She's actually one of these women. She was on the verge of homelessness. She had grown up in the system herself. She had been both adopted and a foster child, and she didn't have necessarily bad feelings about adoption itself. So when she realized that as a 20-year-old young woman in the coming winter of Detroit, Michigan, she was not going to be able to raise her baby by herself. So she sought help online. And the first thing she clicked on was an ad that was targeted directly towards someone like her by an out-of-state intermediary, a woman who is unlicensed in any state. She just has a business license. She runs a recruitment operation in Virginia that is working directly with adoption agencies in Utah to get pregnant women there. Again, where the laws are favorable, where there is virtually no limit or was no limit on the expenses that a family could pay toward birth mother expenses, thus bringing the overall fees to something that is far and above more expensive than in many other states.
9: So she, within a day, she was headed to Salt Lake City. How clearly did she understand the kind of deal she was accepting for herself and her baby when she got in touch with this agency?
10: I don't think she understood it at all. She was under the impression that she would have an open adoption and that she would be able to stay in close touch with her baby throughout her baby's life. That ended up not happening. That was her first understanding, is that she was going to be able to stay connected to her child. Secondly, she thought maybe she would have more time to mull the adoption over. She'd never been on a plane before. She didn't have identification to even get through TSA. She had to be stopped and was taken into a small room and asked a series of questions. That's what she told us, asked a series of questions about previous residents that she had in order to ascertain her identity. She gets on the plane, gets picked up at this beautiful futuristic airport in Salt Lake City, and she was isolated. She didn't have a phone that belonged to her. She was given a phone by the agency people who picked her up. She didn't know anybody there. She'd never been out of Michigan. So there she was with her baby, hoping that this would be a more secure future for her child and possibly herself. And it didn't quite turn out that way for a number of reasons. That story does not necessarily have a rosy middle. I don't know about the ending, but it's been very difficult for everybody involved, including the adoptive parents.
9: Well, she had second thoughts once she was in Salt Lake City. She tried to communicate those to the agency she was working with. And although they told you that they take this sort of thing very seriously, in her telling, they did not. Is that correct?
10: That is correct. And they have responded to me. I wrote a piece about this 2 years ago, and in a written response, they said, "Well, we make sure that mothers understand the ramifications. That doesn't sound like anything that we would that we would do or how we would treat a birth mother. But in Tia's telling, the owner of the agency told her that she was in labor with another mother and would get back to her at some point when Tia began communicating that she had second thoughts. And the next thing she knew, in her telling, she woke up the next morning after just a day in Utah, a day and a half in Utah, to agency representatives at her hotel room door with dozens of papers for her to sign, the revocation papers. And upon close reading, there is a page that says, yes, I do recognize that open adoptions in Utah are not enforceable. They're only enforceable in maybe a dozen states, maybe 20 states, maybe more. I'm unsure about that exact figure. But if a post-adoption agreement that promises ongoing contact with a birth mother and an adoptive family and a child, most importantly, the child in the middle, if the adoptive family moves back to a state where those agreements are unenforceable, none of it matters. So the fine print in Utah said, look, this is not going to be enforceable. Whether or not she understood that at that moment of difficulty, I couldn't say, but I don't think anyone explained to her, oh, and by the way, in the state to which the parents are returning, this is not even a remote possibility of, there's not even a remote possibility of this being enforced.
9: I mean, there are obviously many different stories and many different reasons why birth mothers would arrive at this place where they are ready to relinquish their child to another family to raise. Were you able to get a sense, Gabrielle, of how often these people who are going to Utah to have their babies adopted might want to keep their babies, feel able to keep their babies if they had some financial and maybe logistical support from somewhere?
10: That is absolutely true. And interestingly, again, these ads are targeted specifically to states in which women receive few benefits from the state itself. So there are states in the South, particularly in, I know Texas obviously is in the South, but many of the, some of the data that we became aware of indicated that many of these women are coming from Louisiana, from some from South Carolina, from Mississippi, from states where there just simply are not a lot of benefits for women, specifically single women, to raise their children. And the sense that we got was, oh, if I had the means to raise this child, I wouldn't be making this decision. Now, there are also women who we did find some women who place multiple times. And that's a story we can get into later, but I'll stay on track with your questions.
9: My guest is Gabrielle Glazer, an author and producer of the new Frontline documentary, Baby Brokers, about adoption tourism in the state of Utah. You're listening to Think. I'm Chris Boyd. Talk more about that. Talk about what conclusions one might draw from someone placing more than one child for adoption.
10: Well, I think that's another set of difficult circumstances and another difficult truth that we ran into. Two sets of adoptive parents I've spoken to said that they learned only in retrospect that their child's birth mother had placed multiple times with these Utah agencies in the past. And what that might indicate is what one of our sources did say to us. Does that indicate that this agency is providing a safe home for you and a way to feed your other children, a way to feed yourself? Is it helping you heal after the trauma of giving birth and placing a child for adoption? That's a pretty big rupture. Or is it enticing enough to keep you within that system? Now, it must be said additionally that we also, we didn't interview any of these women ourselves, but there are a great number of women who suffer from substance use disorders, and many of them are provided Suboxone quite freely within this system. So that also could be a draw. Let's face it, if you are struggling with an opioid addiction and you need to be able to maintain a certain level of exposure, there we definitely found evidence of that being promised as well.
9: Did you get a sense of why? Of course it would be illegal for me to take out an ad and say, I really want to adopt a child. If you are pregnant and want to, you know, give your child to me, we'll go through all the legal things. I'll pay all your expenses and I will give you X amount of dollars to do with whatever you choose. That's illegal. But kind of the same thing is happening if you go through one of these for-profit agencies. It's just not considered the sale or purchase of a baby. I mean, why would the agency in the middle make that acceptable if it's morally unacceptable in the more direct way?
10: That is a great question. And one would think that adoption agencies in particular are subject to a certain amount of state oversight. They must provide receipts. They must have training. Adoption agency owners need social workers on staff. They need to be able to provide a modicum of counseling for both parties about to embark in this really lifelong, not discreet decision. This is not only one generation of people, it's ongoing, right? I mean, yes, you can be raised by a certain family, but you also have a birth family and you have relatives in that birth family. So it's not just a one-time only decision. And you would think that agencies must be held accountable to a certain set of rules. And in many states they are. But what we found in Utah is that there has been very little oversight. In fact, one of the agencies that we identified, definitely an outlier, did not provide affidavits and a list of expenses for around 75% of the completed adoptions that it had done over the course of a year, at least in a timely fashion. And there were no repercussions from the state. There were no repercussions. Oh yeah, there was one notification that this person, because this person had not submitted those expense forms that are supposed to be reviewed and signed by a judge, they were offered technical assistance. And that was it. That was it. This is a life decision for two families, the birth mother and the adoptive family. And you would think that you would want there to be as much rigor and as much documentation as you possibly could. This is a sensitive and painful issue. It's a joyful issue, certainly, but the adoption begins with loss. And that's something that I think in some cases can get obscured.
9: My guest is author Gabrielle Glazer, producer of the new Frontline documentary, Baby Brokers. We'll be right back.
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9: You're listening to Think. I'm Chris Boyd. Today we're talking about ethical concerns raised about the for-profit adoption industry in the state of Utah. My guest is a writer named Gabrielle Glazer, who's been investigating this for years. She's producer of a new Frontline documentary on the subject headlined Baby Brokers. Gabrielle, how and why did Utah become this like hot spot for adoption tourism? Did lawmakers look at each other and say, we want to be the state where it's, perhaps with good reason, we want to make it easier for parents to adopt a child here than other states?
10: Yes, and I think an economical way to tell that story would be to say that Utah itself, because of the long history of the LDS Church, really prizes family above all else. And they wanted, the lawmakers over the last several decades have wanted Utah to be a place where specifically married couples could adopt. And interestingly, in Utah is one state in which an unmarried birth father has virtually no rights. In other states, regardless of marital status, a birth father has equal rights to a mother, but not in Utah. And that's one way in which I believe that lawmakers looked at each other and said, yeah, we should make this institution, we should have as few regulatory hurdles for completing a family in this way, especially for married couples who want to adopt. We want there to be very little red tape here. And until recently, there has been very little red tape.
9: I mean, I've known people trying to, complete their families through adoption. I know it is kind of a scary process to go through all of that red tape, as you're talking about. How rigorous is the state of Utah in screening prospective parents who want to adopt?
10: Well, that's another interesting question. Adoptive parents who are about to go through this process in every state must have what's called a home study. And it is quite it's quite a close examination of families themselves. They need to submit their financials, of course, records from neighbors, friends, referrals from clergy. certainly from employers, their backgrounds are relatively scrutinized. In fact, I spoke to one adoptive couple where a woman had something really bad happen to her as a young woman, and it appeared in a home study, and she felt that it was sort of thwarting her advancement within the process. So they started over a year later, and she did not include that detail that she had had counseling as a 19 and 20 year old. Now, I don't think that led to, you would think that counseling would be part of a healthy life, but she was, that particular woman was convinced that the fact that she had sought psychological help in the past was some sort of red flag. And whether it was true, I don't know. But to answer your question, there is certainly vetting that goes on by a family's, the state in which they live. And it's quite detailed. And I know adoptive parents sort of get nervous.

0: This programming is sponsored by Baylor College of Medicine. With over 125 years of innovation behind it, Baylor has driven progress in health and medicine through research, education, and care that push the frontiers of modern science.
1: And with having to repay whatever had been outlaid in their name, up to and including even the airfare to get to Utah. So to us, it seemed quite, it was quite striking to hear some of these stories. We do know there's one documented case where a couple was evicted from a home once they decided they didn't want a place. And there was an ongoing lawsuit. They actually did place. They did place their child, and they were granted a certain number of weeks. The woman was granted a certain number of weeks to recover, but was evicted before that time period was up, and a lawsuit ensued. But that's rare. Pregnant women typically, or women who are in really difficult financial straits, don't have the ability to hire a lawyer to go after someone or to defend them if they choose to change their minds. So there's a lot of coercion, and what we found evidence of was a lot of threatening language.
2: Forgive the crass comparison here, but in a lot of states, you can buy a car and decide a couple days later that you decided too rashly and you can take it back. Is there any such policy in the state of Utah or most other states when someone decides to relinquish a child they've given birth to?
1: Oh, well, in Utah, until very recently, they didn't. Now, the state did pass a set of reforms in March that changed the law from once pen hits paper, this is final, to a 72-hour window of a woman to be able to change her mind once that piece of paper has been signed. It's not in place yet. It goes in place in January. But in Utah, yes, you're out of luck if you decide, oh, I wish I hadn't done that. And that was Goins's problem for one, and some other women we happened to meet in the course of our reporting. You don't stand a chance because the law simply says no. This is irrevocable, and you're out of luck.
2: Can you, broadly speaking, this is not a geography quiz, but can you remind us where the Marshall Islands are located on this planet?
1: Yes, the Marshall Islands are in the North Pacific. They're to the north west of Hawaii, and we have an interesting history there. We did nuclear testing there for 12 years after World War II.
2: Okay, so very, very far from the United States, very far from the state of Utah. How did it happen that a number of pregnant women from the Marshall Islands were being flown to Utah, perhaps still are being flown, to deliver their babies?
1: The United States and the Marshall Islands, in the wake of that, the nuclear testing was so damaging in the islands, that the United States entered into a compact of free association with the government of the Marshall Islands. And the treaty allows for Marshallese people to come to the United States without a visa. They're able to come here to be educated, to work, to travel. And in in the late 1990s, as international adoption was really reaching its height, some people understood that, particularly some American adoption lawyers, understood that, oh, speaking of red tape, American families could circumvent the red tape of international adoptions by bringing, the adoption attorneys could bring pregnant Marshallese women to the United States without a visa. They were then, the women were promised significant sums of money and ongoing contact with their children. And this happened, an adoption attorney in Arizona named Paul Peterson began to import hundreds of Marshallese women, first to Arizona, then to Utah and Arkansas as well, where there is a

0: a very large Marshallese population.
1: You spoke to one couple who visited housing provided for Marshallese women in the state of Utah, and they felt like they had walked into the human equivalent of a puppy mill.
0: Yes. They were unaware. They had never adopted a baby before. This was in 2018. And they are an LDS family who were introduced to this lawyer I mentioned, Paul Peterson, through neighbors and fellow church members. And Peterson himself was an LDS missionary in the Marshall Islands and speaks Marshallese fluently. So not only as a lawyer was he able to identify states without the regulatory oversight that we've been talking about, he also was able to speak to Marshallese people in a way that most non-Marshallese people cannot, and they trusted him. And he began bringing women here in great number to the United States. I mean, in great number, as many as 500 adoptions we've heard between 2005 and 2018. And he housed women in homes that were, he had them sleeping on the floor. He had food deliveries that were Spartan at best. And he and his fixers, his intermediaries, were able to really have a deep level of control over these women who had been brought here under the pretense of, oh, we're going to offer you X number of dollars and you'll be able to help your father get heart surgery or fill in the blank. Mm.
1: My guest, Gabrielle Glaser, is an author and producer of the Frontline documentary, Baby Brokers. You're listening to Think. I'm Chris Boyd. There are good people all over this country that for whatever reason would need to become parents. You know, their only option appears to be adopting a child. These are people who don't wish to contribute to any kind of abuse of anyone or any coercion. How can anybody know that they are dealing with a reputable agency and that no one is being forced to make choices they wouldn't make if they had freedom and resources?
0: Well, there are many reputable and ethical agencies across the country. First of all, I would suggest that people look at nonprofit organizations that might be local to them so that you know a woman is not being flown in from out of state, is not vulnerable and isolated away from her support system. Nonprofit organizations typically have a certain cap on what it is they charge because they are beholden to the federal government in terms of their status, their nonprofit status. So they have to document everything in a very transparent way, including salaries. Secondarily, there are legacy organizations that post. There's one in Texas. There's a legacy organization in Texas that posts its cost, the average wait time, and here's what you can expect. And I think people can maybe look at something like that and say, all right, it might take me longer, but this is a trustworthy organization. There are no, you might look at a local nonprofit child welfare agency. And believe me, we've spoken to many. I've been reporting on this topic for many years, as you noted, and there are really people across the country who are dedicated to helping birth mothers make the right decision, whether it's to parent or whether it's to decide to place. And it's done in a very, very different way. There isn't cash offered. There are housing options, perhaps. But rather than offer a mother a lump sum after signing termination papers, many ethical agencies say, okay, we're going to go, it takes some more outlay for them, but it takes, we're going to go with you to get your gas, or we're going to pay your rent directly, or we are going to take you to buy groceries. That way, there's no real hint of coercion, and the money can't go to a relative who might have gambling debts, which is something that we found also. It goes quite literally and directly toward birth mother expenses. There are plenty of those in every state of the country. And I would, if I were to offer any sort of guidance, it would be to for families to look at those.
1: Gabrielle Glazer is a writer, and she's producer of the Frontline documentary called Baby Brokers. Gabrielle, this has been really interesting. Thank you for sharing your reporting.
0: Thank you so much for having me. I appreciate it very much.
1: 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Again, I'm Chris Boyd. Thanks for listening. Have a great day.
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5: Hello, welcome to Newsday on the BBC World Service with Rob Young in London and Anne Soy in Nairobi.
6: NATO is often described as the world's most successful military alliance, but as the leaders of its members convene in Turkey for the annual conference, the Western military alliance seems under severe strain.
5: And could a French appeal court put a spanner in the works for Marine Le Pen's presidential dream? Is her protege, Jordan Bardella, ready to pick up the mantle for the far-right National Rally Party?
7: I can't say bad things about Marine Le Pen because I really hope she will be the one, will be candidate. I think it's her time to be president of the French Republic. Yet Jordan Bardella has a lot of qualities. Nearly everybody in France knows Jordan Bardella, so he has his notoriety the same way that Marine Le Pen has.
6: And in the World Cup, Belgium has beaten the United States in a controversial match. More on that after a bulletin of the latest news.
8: BBC News with Roisin Hasty. Leaders of the NATO Transatlantic Alliance are gathering in Turkey for a summit. President Trump has indicated there'll be consequences for member countries that are failing to meet agreed increases in defence spending. Here's our security correspondent, Frank Gardner.
9: This summit comes as NATO faces perhaps the most serious challenges in its 77-year-long history. One of the most urgent is how to keep the US president on board. Donald Trump has threatened unspecified consequences for those countries that fail to meet their targets for spending on defence, namely 3% by the year 2030. Britain is on track to spend just 2.7% by then. A further challenge will be how Europe can rearm fast enough while America is becoming ever less committed to defending it.
8: The US football star Florin Balogun, who's been at the centre of a row over alleged political interference at the World Cup, has played in his side's clash with Belgium, but was unable to prevent them from crashing out of the tournament. The US were thrashed 4-1. Neda Torfik was with US fans watching the game.
10: The big question becomes, did the controversy surrounding FIFA's decision to suspend their top scorer Florin Balogun's red card to allow him to play, well, did that controversy impact the team's performance? There was going to always be a cloud over this team from the rest of the world who felt that there was political interference and favoritism at play, even though U.S. fans felt that the red card was just unjust to begin with.
8: A BBC investigation has found evidence that Russia is holding thousands of Ukrainian civilians in detention centres, where some are being subjected to torture. Tanya Harchenko reports.
11: Since Russia occupied parts of eastern Ukraine in 2014, an estimated 16,000 Ukrainian civilians have been detained or disappeared. One woman who was released told the BBC she'd been accused of spying. She insists she was helping out in orphanages and providing food for soldiers. She said she'd been sexually assaulted and forced to eat raw food mixed with soil and garbage. In response to the BBC's allegations, the Russian embassy in the UK said that Russia has consistently advocated respect for the rule of law and allegations of war crimes being committed are investigated by the Russian authorities.
8: The UK's Maritime Trade Operations Centre, which monitors international shipping routes, says a tanker has reported being hit by an unknown projectile off the coast of Oman, close to the Strait of Hormuz. The strike caused a fire on board, but there are no reports of casualties. Tehran has threatened to take action against vessels that use routes outside an authorised corridor along its coastline. World News from the BBC. The Chinese President Xi Jinping has called for urgent all-out rescue operations after extreme weather in several parts of the country left at least 15 people dead and thousands displaced. In the central Hubei province, severe storms have swept through several cities and districts, killing at least 8 people. Meanwhile, heavy rains and flooding from Typhoon Maisak have killed at least 2 people in the southern region of Guangxi. Prosecutors in Utah have begun presenting evidence in the case against the alleged killer of the conservative activist Charlie Kirk, who was shot dead last year. Mr. Kirk's parents and wife were among those attending. Tom Bailey reports.
12: During the preliminary hearing, which is expected to continue for several days, prosecutors are seeking to convince a judge that they have enough evidence to bring the suspect, Tyler Robinson, to trial. Robinson has not yet entered a plea. Kirk, a key ally of President Trump, was killed as he spoke to students on a university campus last September. His assassination sparked a moment of nationwide soul-searching about rising political violence and the deeply polarized state of public discourse in the US.
8: President Trump has said Walmart has agreed to slash its prices on a range of products after what he described as a request from his administration to help celebrate America's 250th birthday. Mr. Trump has been under intense political pressure to tackle rising prices, fueled in part by his tariff policies and the impact of the war with Iran. And zookeepers at the Cuban National Zoo in Havana are celebrating the birth of 4 Bengal tiger cubs despite the US oil blockade on the communist-ruled island. The zookeepers say the birth of the endangered big cats, including a rare white tiger, has revitalized their team, who arrive daily to feed nearly 1,000 animals. BBC News.
5: Thank you for those updates. Hello and welcome to Newsday on the BBC World Service. We're live in London with Rob Young and here in Nairobi with me and Zoe.
6: Coming up, a NATO member states meet in Turkey. We'll speak to a former Turkish diplomat about that. We'll also head to France ahead of a court of appeal ruling over Marine Le Pen's party funding trial. We'll also head to the latest flashpoint in the Sudan war, the city of El Obeid.
5: Paul Scott will bring us all the latest World Cup updates as the USA becomes the last co-host to be eliminated.
6: Your thoughts on all of our stories, welcome, of course. Send them by text at the moment, if you don't mind. The WhatsApp seems to be on the blink. +44 77 86 20 50 85.
5: Leaders from NATO member states gather in Turkey for the annual summit hosted by President Recep Tayyip Erdogan. The meeting comes as the military alliance is facing tensions caused by the wars in Ukraine and Iran and an ongoing debate about levels of military spending by individual nations. NATO member Turkey has found itself between the Iran war and the Ukraine war, whilst maintaining relationships with Tehran, Moscow, Kiev and Washington. It has walked a fine line. We can now go to Ankara and speak to former Turkish diplomat Sinan Ulgen. Welcome to the programme. Now, Turkey certainly played a role, an important role in the Iran war, especially in terms of being a mediator between Iran and the US. What about how are things now between Ankara and Washington? How is the relationship?
13: Quite good, frankly. Particularly fueled by the relationship between the two political leaders, U.S. President Trump and the Turkish President Erdogan. Today, Trump is traveling to Ankara, and there's expectation that some further concrete achievements will be delivered during this visit, because the two leaders will also meet at the margin of the NATO summit.
5: And there's been reporting in U.S. media that President Donald Trump will readmit Turkey into that program to supply to the advanced F-35 fighter jets. How significant would that be?
13: Yes, that is indeed one of the expectations. If it happens, it would certainly be very significant, because it will allow the two countries to overcome one of the most serious barriers to their deeper cooperation. But this is still going to be a difficult and arduous process, because it is unclear whether the president itself, the executive authority, can actually deliver this to Turkey, given that there may be hesitations within Congress.
5: Right. We were speaking earlier in the program to a former U.S. ambassador to Turkey, Jeff Flake, and he did mention that particular issue that you raise, you know, the regulations that do not allow the U.S. to supply countries with F-35s if they have the Russian S-400. Turkey still has those S-400s, and it was the reason that this program was discontinued for F-35s. That hasn't changed, has it?
13: Yes, absolutely right. But there is ongoing work in order to also find a solution to the S-400 situation, because indeed there is a link between the S-400 and the F-35. That was the original reason why Turkey was excluded from the F-35 deliveries, but also as part of its supply chain. So there may indeed be some progress where the two sides can find a workaround on the S-400 situation. The formula is still unclear. But on the U.S. side, the stipulation is that Turkey should seize possession of that material. That's what's in the National Defense Authorization Act of 2020. However, that's a very high bar for any Turkish government to fulfill. So there may be some other angles, formulas, that would nonetheless allow the S-400 problem to be addressed.
5: And on Turkey's relationship with NATO and its place in NATO, Turkey enjoys a good relationship with the US, as you say, but these are difficult, challenging times for many NATO member states. What would Turkey like to see from NATO going forward?
13: Well, essentially two things when we look at what Turkey hopes to achieve during this summit. The first thing is a revitalization of the European defense industrial base, which would be very much also a trigger for Turkey to become a more important actor in terms of its own defense industry. Related to that, Turkey would want to see lifted some of the barriers that are currently in place in relation to the EU-led initiatives on security and defense, including on the financing of the defense industry. So that's the first big basket of deliverables. The second one,
5: right,
13: is to have a smooth transition or a new NATO that would be more European in nature and less American, in a way that is not led by the EU as such, but more collectively by the European allies of NATO, including Turkey.
5: Many thanks for speaking to us, Sinan Ulgen, their former Turkish diplomat.
6: Now, it's a very important day in French politics as an appeal court prepares to rule in the party funding trial of the right-wing populist leader Marine Le Pen. If the court hands down a similar sentence to the one at the original trial last year, then the head of the National Rally Party will be unable to run in next year's presidential election, an election which polls suggest she would have a good chance of winning. Instead, the nationalist candidate would be the far younger and far less experienced Jordan Bardella. Our Paris correspondent Hugh Schofield looks at what is at stake for the party and for France.
14: L'absurdité, c'est de faire mourir les gens de chaleur, d'accord?
15: If it looks like a candidate and it talks like a candidate, then it's a candidate. For now, this is Marine Le Pen fielding questions at the VivaTech computing fair in Paris a week ago. So what, I managed to squeeze one in, was her mood as she approached the July the 7th verdict.
16: Votre état d'esprit à l'approche de 7 juillet.
14: C'est un état d'esprit serein.
15: Her mood, she answered, serene, confident, everything's fine. It's the same answer you get from everyone at the National Rally Party now. They all know that this is a make-or-break moment. Quite possibly the historic leader of the nationalist bloc in France will not be able to run next year in her fourth and most promising chance to become head of state. But it doesn't matter, because there is a plan B. B as in Bardella. National Rally MP Alexandre Sabatou.
7: I can't say bad things about Marine Le Pen because I really hope she will be the one, will be candidate. I think it's her time to be president of the French Republic. Yet Jordan Bardella has a lot of qualities. Nearly everybody in France knows Jordan Bardella. So he has his notoriety the same way that Marine Le Pen has. So he's a second choice that a lot of political parties would love to have as a first choice.
17: Ma chère Marine, dans cette période que nous savons tous difficile,
15: and here's the man himself speaking over the weekend in the north of France at a joint meeting with Marine Le Pen, showing the voters that whatever happens, there's continuity. They're a team. It's not important which of them runs. But of course it is. Le Pen and Bardella are different people with very different strengths and weaknesses. Marion Soletti is chief Europe correspondent for Politico.
18: Marine Le Pen is considered more experienced. She has this sort of statesmanship that everybody says is a strength. On the other hand, of course, she's a Le Pen, so, you know, still toxic to part of the electorate. On the other hand, you know, Bardella is very much a fresh face, so it doesn't have this sort of burdens, but is very young. And so everybody knows that they will have built up his stature.
15: There are also differences of substance between the two leaders. Marine, the darling of the white working class with economic ideas that are left-wing in all but name. Jordan, the economic liberal, the man with a mission to reassure the markets. So which of the two would the party's opponents prefer to face? Well, coincidentally, this weekend saw a big rally in Paris for the man who, as things stand, is most likely to face off against Le Pen or Bardella next spring, the centrist former Prime Minister Edouard Philippe. A chance to ask his supporters which of the two hard-right candidates was more to be feared. Opinions were divided, but surprisingly, a majority of these centre or centre-right voters thought the young Bardella to be the more dangerous opponent.
19: Marine Le Pen is considered more socialist, more populist, whereas Jordan Bardella is seen as a candidate that would fit more with CAC 40 and big business. So I would think Jordan Bardella is more dangerous for the center.
20: Bardella is very young, he has not enough experience, and he will be defeated by anyone against him. So I think he will be the worst candidate for his own party, but the best for all the other parties.
21: I believe that Jordan Bardella could bring some fresh air to their party, and they know that. They're pretty smart with their strategy, and that's why it's such a threat.
14: Mais si la justice m'interdit de me présenter à la présidence.
15: Is Marine Le Pen perhaps resigned to taking a step back and letting her young protégé lead the nationalist fight? If he's actually the more formidable of the two, with his appeal to the young and to traditional right-wingers afraid of the name Le Pen, then maybe it's a sensible move, regardless of the court's verdict. Who knows? For now, their message from Saturday's joint rally is simple. If it is to be Jordan Bardella, then Marine Le Pen is with him all the way.
14: Et jusqu'à sa victoire, la candidature de Jordan Bardella.
6: BBC's Hugh Schofield there, reporting from Paris. 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
0: Yes, thank you very much. Good morning, Rob. Belgium have booked their place in the quarterfinals of the World Cup by knocking out co-hosts the USA 4-1 in Seattle. The build-up to the match was overshadowed by news that President Donald Trump had asked FIFA to review the suspension of Fulleran Balogun after he received a red card in the previous round. FIFA did clear the forward to play. Belgian football journalist Sam Kunti says Belgium's victory may prevent further legal complications.
1: Well, I think this is the result that ironically, and this is very ironic, will suit FIFA the best. The United States winning would have meant that the co-host going forward into the quarterfinals would have been very tainted and might have implied that Belgium and the Belgium FA might have appealed to the Court of Arbitration of Sport. With the outcome of tonight's game, none of that is going to happen. So in a way, this was a result that suited FIFA after all the controversy, which basically blew up into a global media storm and once again puts FIFA on the spotlight. So I think from a legal point of view, at least, this is not going to go away. From my FIFA point of view, the lack of good governance and the political interference, which I think we can say now in all honesty, is also not going to go away. But in the short term, at least, Belgium move on and perhaps FIFA will be somewhat happy with this result.
0: Well, our North America correspondent, Neda Torfik, was in New York. She spoke to these disappointed USA fans.
22: Watching the game and seeing the red card, I thought it was completely unfair. The fact that our president reached out and might have forced FIFA's hand isn't a little fair. I think the card should have stand because, in all honesty, if any other country had it, I think it should stand too because it's after the game. There's nothing you can do.
23: I don't know if they performed as good as they can, but I think they're working hard. I'm proud of them for making it this far.
24: Embarrassing. Terrible way to go out. Terrible look.
25: Honestly, they could have handled the pressure. They could have handled the pressure.
26: Terrible.
25: Could have handled the pressure. They versed one good team, and look what happens. 4-1.
26: Looking back at it, like, the suspension shouldn't be lifted for anyone. Even though Trump had to talk about it, you shouldn't have been lifted because they have multiple players built in the lineup just to play for that.
27: Horrible. Honestly, it was horrible. I mean, I guess this is why Europe makes so much fun of us. Like, we just can't handle any European teams, bro. Like, it's just, this isn't even like the prime Belgium.
0: Well, Belgium's opponents in the last eight will be Spain after they beat Portugal by a 1-0. Boss Roberto Martinez announced he's leaving the job after that defeat. And if you want more World Cup analysis and reaction, you can download the World Service More Than The Score podcast. 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
5: Many thanks, Paul. Now in business, China's Alibaba is banning employees from using Anthropic's artificial intelligence tool. This comes as a dispute deepens between the US AI company and the Chinese tech giant. Maura Fogarty has more. Maura, why is Alibaba doing this?
28: Right, so Alibaba has told the BBC, they've said that this is an internal ban. They said that, you know, staff members are being told not to use any Claude or any other Anthropic model starting on Friday. And it's because of security concerns, they say, after there were findings that were published on GitHub and Reddit suggesting that that Claude was able to give potential backdoor access, to Anthropic, I should say, to see who the individuals were and where they're operating from, that could expose users to cybersecurity risks. So the Alibaba spokesperson said that this was a precautionary move, and it's not the result of any incident within Alibaba itself. And just to be clear, Claude is not available in China, and so Alibaba is saying this is just in case any employee around the world is using Anthropic's tools. Now, Anthropic actually does not allow Chinese companies or any other adversarial nations to use its models. That's part of their terms of service. And there has been, you know, discussion over whether Anthropic does have some way of detecting if these users are in China. So that could be what she's referring to in terms of this ban.
5: Right. Many thanks, Maura Fogarty, there at our business desk in Singapore.
6: Now, a senior United Nations official has warned that the humanitarian crisis in Sudan's besieged city of El Obeid is worsening as fighting and the blockade by the paramilitary rapid support forces continue. We heard from on the programme an hour ago. 500,000 people are inside El Obeid, the capital of North Kordofan state, as RSF forces try to enforce its dominance over the Kordofan and Darfur regions. Have a listen to this voice note from a woman displaced from El Obeid, which was sent to the BBC Lifeline programme on Sudan.
2: The shelling has become more intense, drone attacks are increasing, and the situation is getting worse all the time. We simply do not know what to do. We left fearing for the safety of our family members who stayed behind, and we have no idea what they're going through. We can only pray that God protects them, watches over them, and keeps them safe. Every time we hear reports of another strike, we get very worried about them. We do not know whether we will ever see them again. We cannot go back to them, and they cannot come to us. So we have no way of checking on them or finding out what has happened. The situation has become incredibly difficult. Medicines have run out, hospitals have closed, and people have been driven from their homes. Life there has become extraordinarily difficult.
6: Well, I've been speaking to Dr. Solomon Balder, who's the director of the Sudan Transparency and Policy Tracker based in the United States and who happens to be from El Obeid.
3: It's a very bizarre situation. When you talk to people on the ground, they're very fatalistic. You know, they're resigned not to leave, although they are aware of the risk and the dangers, you know, for quite a stretch of time. The rapid support forces have been subjecting the town to drone strikes, targeting infrastructure, civilian infrastructure. But, you know, they're not leaving, and they're saying, you know, we are confident we can stay here with the army reinforcing its forces on the ground and so on. So the situation is not as bleak as it is represented in the international statements, I believe.
6: When you talk about humanitarian shortages, what are people eating? What have they got there?
3: When we say the RSF has bombed the main water reservoir that serves the town, it means there was, for quite a considerable time, severe shortage in drinking water. They had to reopen old wells with water that is salty and not suitable for drinking. So they use it for other purposes, to spare water for drinking and so on. The bombing of power stations has led to blackouts that caused the disruption of services in health facilities. For example, the only kidney dialysis clinic in the town shut down because of lack of power and necessary supply for the center to continue functioning. And of course, the increase in the scarcity of fuel has led to general increases in prices of all food items. People who could afford it began leaving the town. But from what I understand from my discussions with my family members and my friends in the town, you know, they are not thinking of leaving anytime soon.
6: Because they have faith in the Sudanese armed forces' ability to repel the rapid support forces, or for another reason?
3: This is a major factor. You know, Al Obeid is now a major garrison town. The army has amassed forces there. It continues to send reinforcements and equipments. For instance, the drone attacks, the rapid support forces' drone attacks subsided because the army has brought in jamming equipment and air defense systems and so on. All the forces that are fighting alongside the army, and this include the joint forces of the former Darfur movements that are now allied with the army, the jihadist brigades such as Al-Barra ibn Malik, volunteers, you know, those who were mobilized by the Southerns, by the army, you know, all have sent reinforcements, and there is high presence of military and security personnel in the town. And in the ranks of the army, there is confidence that they can repel a ground attack on Al Obeid. The problem is no one had the capacity to score a military victory over the other outright. This is an impossibility. The situation on the military level is one of a stalemate. And sadly, both General Burhan and General Hemeti are pursuing an outright military victory at the cost of the civilian population and their suffering. Therefore, you know, I don't see also an end to this anytime soon.
6: Dr. Suleiman Baldo there, who is from the city of El Obeid, also director of the Sudan Transparency and Policy Tracker in the United States, saying there that from the conversations he's been having with friends and family in El Obeid, the situation is not as dire as he says that some are describing it as. But when we heard from Denise Brown, the UN humanitarian coordinator in Sudan on the programme about an hour ago, she was talking about the intense drone strikes there are in El Obeid and the impact they've had on civilian infrastructure there, such as water, power and fuel supplies. Either way, clearly a desperate situation for many, potentially a dramatically deteriorating one as well. We'll, of course, keep an eye on it for you here on Newsday.
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5: Hello, welcome to Newsday on the BBC World Service with Rob and Anne.
6: NATO military alliance members are meeting in Turkey today as Ukraine warns of severe shortages of interceptor missiles.
5: We hear from the WHO as the clinical trials for treatment for the current Ebola strain get underway.
6: And as Belgium knock out the World Cup co-hosts America, we'll speak to a Belgian politician following that controversial reversal of an American player's red card. First, a summary of the news.
9: BBC News with Roisin Hasty. Leaders of the NATO Transatlantic Alliance are gathering in Turkey for a summit. Ahead of the meeting, NATO's chief urged members to offer Ukraine their continued support. President Zelensky has warned his country is running out of missile interceptors. The US football star Florin Balogun has played in his side's clash with Belgium at the Men's World Cup after FIFA suspended his one-match ban following an intervention from President Trump. But the star striker was unable to prevent them from crashing out of the tournament. France's right-wing leader Marine Le Pen will find out today whether she can lead the anti-immigration National Rally Party into next year's presidential election. A Paris appeal court will rule whether to uphold her five-year ban from public office for embezzling funds from the European Parliament. A BBC investigation has found evidence that Russia is holding thousands of Ukrainian civilians in detention centres where some are being subjected to torture and sexual violence. The Russian embassy in London said Moscow has consistently advocated respect for the rule of law. The Chinese President Xi Jinping has called for urgent all-out rescue operations after extreme weather in several parts of the country left at least 15 people dead and thousands displaced. In the central Hubei province, severe storms have swept through several cities and districts. The UK's Maritime Trade Operations Centre says a tanker has reported being hit by an unknown projectile off the coast of Oman, close to the Strait of Hormuz. It comes despite a ceasefire in the Iran conflict. And zookeepers at the Cuban National Zoo are celebrating the birth of four tiger cubs. The staff say the birth of the big cats has revitalized their team during a difficult time with the US oil blockade on the communist-ruled island. BBC News.
6: Thank you, Roisin, for that summary of the news. Hello, you're with Newsday from the BBC World Service, coming to you live from Nairobi with Anne Soy, and from London with me, Rob Young. Thank you for joining us.
5: Over the next half hour, we'll hear about Ukraine's air defences, Ebola treatment trials, and the impact of heat waves on farmers in France.
6: We'll also speak to a Belgian politician about football following that controversial suspension of a one-match ban on America's star player by FIFA.
5: Belgium went on to beat USA 4-1 to advance to the quarters. Paul Scott will be here with all the latest action from the World Cup. And we welcome your messages. Our text number is +44 77 86 20 50 85.
6: Now, dozens of people have been killed in recent Russian attacks on Ukraine. Part of the reason, we're told, is that Ukraine doesn't have enough interceptor missiles to shoot down Russia's ballistic missiles. Now, Kyiv has weaponry to deal with drones and to deal with cruise missiles, but not the faster ballistic type. It needs American Patriot missiles for that, and it doesn't have any left, apparently. So can Volodymyr Zelensky, Ukraine's president, persuade Donald Trump to give him more? They are due to meet at the NATO Alliance summit taking place in Turkey today and tomorrow. Our correspondent Sarah Rainsford joins us from the Ukrainian capital, Kyiv. Hi, Sarah. Just to tell us the latest on Russia's attacks of recent days. What's been happening overnight?
10: Relatively quiet here in Kyiv overnight for the first time in a little while. But Ukraine launched several hundred drones towards targets in Russia itself. So the air war, which has been escalating in recent months, has continued overnight, but it has been a very difficult week in Kyiv. We know now that more than 50 civilians were killed in the latest two large-scale missile and drone attacks by Russia, which have focused very much on Ukraine's capital. Previous strikes have focused across the country, but it is quite clear that targeting Kyiv has been Russia's particular aim right now. And the sort of most striking point in the most recent attack, which killed more than 20 civilians, is that there were so many ballistic missiles that were not shot down, not intercepted by Ukraine's air defences. So we've seen Russia's tactics kind of change in recent times. A few months ago, I remember reporting quite a lot about the huge number of drones, hundreds and hundreds of drones, that Russia was launching at Ukraine in its strikes and in swarms, and then a few missiles which would then get through and hit targets. But now what's happening is there are fewer missiles, but ballistic missiles, which fly very, very high and very, very fast, are really a struggle for Ukraine to intercept. It's said that it has a real shortage of those US Patriot systems, which can shoot down ballistic missiles, and therefore they are getting through, and some of them are hitting civilian infrastructure, and also what we've seen in recent days, residential blocks of flats, and killing people in their homes. So it's been a very difficult time for the last few days here in Kyiv.
6: And so Russia's tactics have changed then, as it knows that Ukraine has few or no Patriot interceptor missiles left. I see that an advisor to Ukraine's defence minister has been quoted as saying, "We have nothing to use against ballistic missiles," which is clearly a desperate state for the country to be in if Russia is changing its tactics. What is President Zelensky then hoping to get out of Donald Trump?
10: It is a difficult situation to be in. It's something that Ukraine has been heading towards for some time and been talking about and kind of highlighting for quite a long time. President Zelensky has been calling for more, particularly US Patriot systems, for months now. And so I guess, you know, this is where he knew it was heading. And that is why he is going to Ankara, to try to urge Ukraine's allies to make sure they help. He has made the point repeatedly that it's not much good European countries having Patriot systems in storage, as he puts it, when Ukrainians are dying in this country under Russian ballistic attack. You know, he says Ukraine's at war. Europe needs Ukraine to defend its eastern flank, and therefore Europe should really step up in terms of providing some help. But the problem is that there is a worldwide shortage of Patriot systems. That has been exacerbated by the fact that the US used a huge number of them in its war with Iran. So, you know, the question is if these attacks by Russia do continue and Russia's focus particularly on using ballistic missiles continues, then, you know, how many Patriot systems are ever going to be enough? So it is a big problem. But I think one thing to highlight is it's happening, I think, because Ukraine is really upping the pressure on Russia. There have been more and more drone attacks targeting oil refineries, particularly inside Russia and very deep inside Russia in recent weeks. Just in the last couple of days, we saw a Ukrainian drone reaching Omsk in Siberia. Now, that is 2,500 kilometers from the border with Ukraine. And I think that has rattled the Kremlin. And I think what we're seeing is Russia's response. We don't know how long that can continue. Usually the big strikes happen every couple of weeks. Now they've happened twice in 4 days. So let's see what Russia continues to do. But I think Ukraine's point going to NATO is that this is happening because Ukraine is actually in a position of strength right now, and Russia is really rattled by that.
6: And we heard from a former American diplomat on the program an hour or so ago saying that Donald Trump likes a winner, and therefore he might be minded to grant President Zelensky's request because Donald Trump likes to be on the winning side. Sarah Rainsford in Kyiv, thanks very much indeed.
5: Now, the death toll from the recent Ebola outbreak in eastern DRC, the Democratic Republic of Congo, has surpassed 500. As the outbreak continues to claim lives, there is no approved treatment or vaccine for that strain of Ebola that's called Bundibugyo. However, according to the World Health Organization, trials for treatments for this rare strain began last week. We can now speak to the WHO's Dr. Versi Muthi, who has been key in setting up the trials. Welcome to the program. So what are the prospects of finding a treatment before this outbreak is over?
11: Good morning. Thank you for asking me on the program. I think it's a moment of hope now in the outbreak as a clinical trial is starting. And this is a randomized clinical trial involving two promising therapies for Bundibugyo virus disease. These are two therapies that have been developed in the preceding period. One is a monoclonal antibody, so an advanced technology, promising treatment called MBP-134. And there is another treatment called remdesivir, an antiviral. So these are being evaluated both alone and in combination. And we'll know more in the coming months as to how effective these therapies are shown to be in the trial.
5: But just for clarity, they are not likely to be ready for use for this particular outbreak.
11: Well, it depends on a number of factors. So it's a clinical trial. So there are patients that are randomized into receiving either one or both of these therapies or receiving high quality care. So it's very much embedded into scaling up high quality care, which is a really critical part of the response. And we're hoping this helps us to continue to scale up high quality care. So the timeline, I think that's your question, the timeline for receiving information on this depends on a couple of things. It depends on how quickly we're going to be able to scale up enrollment into the trial. And then it depends on how effective these treatments are. The more effective they are, the more quickly we'll get an answer. So I can't tell you exactly when it's going to be. It is possible that we could get an answer during this outbreak. I mean, unfortunately, the outbreak doesn't look like it's going to be ending soon. This continues to be steady and actually increasing numbers of new confirmed cases at the moment. So one possible outcome would be at some point in the months ahead. I can't tell you exactly when. The Independent Data Safety Monitoring Committee would say that there's really clear evidence that one or both of these treatments work, at which point we would stop the trial and we would move to the next phase of making whichever are the effective treatments available to patients affected by the outbreak. So there is a possibility that this could lead to these therapies becoming available during this outbreak.
5: And this outbreak is happening in a context of insecurity, and there have been challenges even dealing with the outbreak itself because of that. I wonder whether that has an impact on the clinical trial itself and how you're dealing with that.
11: Yes, so it's a challenging situation. The important point from our perspective is to ensure that we are doing everything we can to support the national authorities who are in the lead. So the trial is led by INRB, the National Biomedical Research Organization of DRC, in collaboration with a large number of partners. So we need to proceed prioritizing patient safety and prioritizing the safety of healthcare workers. And so we're starting right now in one facility in Ituri province. And we do have a number of partners that are managing treatment facilities. So that includes Alima, MSF, Samaritan's Purse, IMC. We're planning to gradually expand, but we have to do this in a way that really prioritizes safety.
5: And briefly, I wonder whether having treatments for a different strain of Ebola, does that knowledge kind of help with this current trial?
11: Yes, I think we're in a better situation in terms of developing new therapies and new preventive measures for this species of Ebola, Bundibugyo, compared to previously, because a lot of work has gone in. And that's why even at the beginning of this outbreak, the protocol for the trial known as the Partners Trial, which is, as I said, INRB, the University of Oxford, the World Health Organization, an institute in Belgium, and all of the clinical management partners, that protocol was already developed. So this is in advance, and we were able to submit that immediately because of all the work that's been happening over the last 10 years. The data on these therapies is promising. So yes, the previous work certainly is advancing where we are, but it's still the case that we don't know if therapies are effective for a new species of Ebola until it's evaluated in a high-quality clinical trial during the outbreak.
5: And that's what you're investigating. Many thanks for speaking to us, Dr. Versi Murthy from the World Health Organization.
6: You're listening to Newsday from the BBC World Service with Anne Soy in Nairobi and Rob Young in London. A reminder of our main headline. Leaders of the NATO Transatlantic Alliance are gathering in Turkey for a crunch meeting seeking to support Ukraine amid fears of a potential row over defence spending.
5: It's coming up to quarter to the hour now. Time for some World Cup news with Paul Scott.
0: Thank you very much. Good morning. The last of the remaining co-hosts at the World Cup are out after the USA lost 4-1 to Belgium in Seattle. The build-up to the match had been overshadowed by FIFA's decision to allow the USA's top scorer, Folarin Balogun, to be available for selection, despite receiving a red card in the previous round, that after President Donald Trump asked FIFA to review his ban. But it was Rudy Garcia's side who booked their place in the quarterfinals. The BBC's Gary Rose was at the match in Seattle and says the pre-match controversy appeared to take its toll on the hosts.
12: I spoke to fans in build-up going to the stadium. They were not seeing it as going to be anything that would affect their side in the negative. They were seeing it the other way. In fact, they were sort of loving it. They were thinking they bond them all together, really, as one. And then, yeah, there was just something about the performance that would suggest that it must have had some sort of impact. But the Belgians said pre-match, their fullback, Timothy Castagne, he said that it felt like that the world was united for Belgium against the US as a result of that. And then for Balogun himself, again, it's tough to know, really, because I think the fact that you've got to remember here is that obviously, yes, he's the centre of the attention there, but, you know, he's just a player that has been told he can play, and that's what he's done ultimately. He was asked to start the game, and he started the game, and he didn't have a great performance. He had a couple of chances, but overall, I think for a player who scored 3 goals up until that point, it was a bit disappointing. But then the USA's attack as a whole was. So yeah, I just think no one's come out and said afterwards that they had a direct impact, and Pochettino wouldn't be drawn on it. He's just admitted basically that they were just not the same level they were in previous games. But I just think it's difficult to see how something that's obviously dominated both sports and the news cycles in the build-up to the match must have had some sort of impact to give the performance we've seen today.
0: Well, Belgium's opponents in the last eight are Spain after they beat Portugal 1-0 thanks to an injury time goal from Mikel Merino. Boss Roberto Martinez announced he's leaving his role after that defeat. He has faced criticism for continuing to pick 41-year-old Cristiano Ronaldo. 10 players scored more goals at this World Cup, but only four had more shots than the Portuguese legend. Martinez says he never considered taking him off in the 90 minutes.
13: When you are a team that you need a goal, you cannot take Cristiano off, at least in the 90 minutes, because physically he's totally, totally capable with what he's done over the season to be able to be there. He's a presence, open space, a dead ball situation, anything in the box. We need his experience, so it would make no sense. Probably going into extra time, it would have been the moment to use the energy of Gonzalo Ramos. Today we had to keep the structure, and it wasn't a case to take your center forward to top goal scorer off the game in the 90 minutes. So you have to protect your players, you have to use your players, and I think that's what we do very, very well. But that's not to stop criticism from the outside, that's just to give the best chance to all our players.
0: And of course, if you want more World Cup analysis and reaction, you can download the World Service More Than The Score podcast. 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

0: This programming is sponsored by Baylor College of Medicine. With over 125 years of innovation behind it, Baylor has driven progress in health and medicine through research, education, and care that push the frontiers of modern science.
1: Mullah's regime in Iran, so I mean, this guy is a bully. We have to stop him. He doesn't respect any rules. So perhaps in the coming weeks in Belgium, we will have a 500% tariff of I don't know what. But it's incredible, and it's more than time to be able to say Trump that he has to stop this way of acting.
2: But what about football? Do you think there needs to be? You are a politician. You can say things. You can call witnesses. You can issue reports. Do you think more needs to be done to change the way that football is governed globally?
1: Yes, I think we will have to reform FIFA. There is clearly something about. I would dare to say corruption, or I don't know what, but it's not the governance of FIFA. It's just not normal. We should change something in that. The problem is I'm not sure that UEFA European League is really better managed. So, but it's clear that there is too many interests, financial interests in this, and people that have too many powers without. Counterpower that can be sure that the rules are respected, because if you don't respect the rules, the competition doesn't make any sense anymore.
2: I mean, Gianni Infantino, who runs FIFA, was elected in part on promises to clean up FIFA after corruption allegations against the previous elite at the governing body. Do you think that he has done some good work there, that he has made some progress?
1: Let's be clear and blunt. I mean, there are promises and they are the way you are acting. And then let's be honest, the way Infantino is acting is clearly in the same line as the previous leaders from the FIFA. And I think there is a true problem over there.
2: Okay. And so what then can you do about it in the European Parliament? Can you do anything?
1: We are not competent to change the FIFA, but we will continue to put pressure to make a reform of the football institution, because I think it's also an example. So we will do what we can do in this, and it's limited what we can do in there. But it's also an example on what Europe should do to stop Donald Trump in the way he's acting, because he is acting the same way on the trade question as he did on football, just. Trying to put advantage for his country, make America great again, at the disadvantage of the rest of the world, and really has to stop him and being able to say and to threaten also as the US by saying, we will not put our money in your financial market anymore. We will stop getting your that digital company making huge win within Europe if you don't stop the way you are acting. I mean, we have been too weak in Europe. It's true for football, but it's even more importantly true in the trade relation that we have with US today.
2: Okay, and as a football fan, I just wonder briefly what you made of the American player at the heart of this, Phelan Balogun, who in the game when he was given that red card didn't complain to the referee, and indeed at the end of the match he came back on and shook the referee's hand.
1: But I mean, the problem is not Balogun. He's a player. He respected the rules. And then someone tell him you cannot play. He accept that. And then someone said, okay, you can play again. Then he's playing. It's just his job. I think it was also too much pressure on Balogun, and we have seen in the match that he was really not performing. I think it was not a good example of managing the people. You know, a football team is. Firstly, really about people and the atmosphere and the energy that you can get from your group. And by doing and by acting so, I think Donald Trump did not understand the way a group is evolving. And it was not the good situation. Balogun was not in a good shape to perform correctly. So he did a very bad match. And I think this story gives a lot of energy to the Belgian team. And they were even more performant than they've been in the previous match.
2: And I see the Belgian boss, Rudy Garcia, spoke to Balogun at the end of the game, gave him a hug and said it wasn't his fault, he wasn't to blame. Thanks very much indeed, Ivan Verhoogstraat there, Belgian member of the European Parliament for the centrist Les Engages party.
3: Let's now head to France, where local farmers are facing the country's

0: Deadliest agricultural crisis in decades. An extreme heat wave has killed hundreds of thousands of poultry. The losses come as Western Europe is gripped by a record-breaking heat wave that has led to the deaths of dozens of people, the closure of schools, and knocked out power supplies and forced farmers to harvest grain at night. Morgan Odi is the general coordinator of La Via Campesina, a small-scale vegetable farmer in Brittany. She is in touch with many poultry farmers. Welcome to the program. What are the poultry farmers saying to you?
1: Well, it's a very difficult period for all farmers in France due to the heat wave, but also to the drought. But indeed, the poultry farmers have been losing animals, and as a farmer, it's always very painful to see your animals suffering or even dying. And what we are saying is that we have not been serious enough to deal with the climate crisis, both to mitigate it and to adapt to it. And we need real support from the French government, from the European Union, in order to support especially the small-scale farmers. And also, in front of those dramatic events, we need a radical shift towards food sovereignty and not towards free trade. Because what has been
0: Just paint for us a picture of how these poultry farms are and why these poultry were so vulnerable to the heat wave.
1: Well, most of the poultry who've been dying live in factory farms. Those factory farms have developed very drastically in the last decades, as in France we are facing more and more imports, especially from Brazil. And the chickens coming from Brazil are very cheap. So in order to try to compete, the French farmers have tried to develop very big farms, quite cheap, so lacking the basic installation for ventilating the buildings where the chickens are. And this kind of production, very cheap, in order to compete on international markets, in order to compete against production coming from Brazil or other places, that's the problem. We cannot be resilient in front of the climate change and produce as cheap as possible. That's not possible. So we do consider that we should give priority to food sovereignty, to agroecology, but that means protecting the local production against cheap imports.
0: And now they're facing huge, huge losses. How are the farmers coping?
1: Well, people are very much depressed, burnt out. Honestly, a lot of people are thinking of quitting the job, of doing another job, because it's difficult on a day-to-day basis. We work a lot. We don't earn a good enough income. And so it's difficult. And what we know that we need more farmers in Europe. We need more farmers in France in order to produce the food that the people need. So there is really a necessity to encourage especially young people to settle. And the people who are farmers should be encouraged to just stay, especially the small-scale farmers, the medium-scale farmers who are experiencing really big difficulties. So what we're saying is that France and Europe should really support, especially the small farms, and encourage generational renewal. And that goes through fair incomes, fair prices, and a stop to free trade agreements.
0: Many thanks for speaking to us, Morgan Odi there, the general coordinator of La Via Campesina and a small-scale vegetable farmer in Brittany, talking about what she's been hearing from poultry farmers who've been affected by the heat wave that has been sweeping across much of Europe, leading to huge, huge losses. You're listening to Newsday from the BBC. There's still much more to come.
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6: Hello, you're with Newsday on the BBC World Service with Anne Soy in Nairobi and Rob Young in London.
0: NATO is often described as the world's most successful military alliance, but as its leaders gather in Turkey for its annual summit, it seems to be under severe strain.
6: The main rift is between the United States and Europe over defence spending, while the alliance has struggled to maintain a consistent front on the wars in Ukraine and Iran.
0: A court ruling in France will determine whether far-right politician Marine Le Pen will be able to stand in presidential elections that promises to deliver the best ever chance to lead the country.
6: And booming demand for memory chips has delivered record profits for the Korean electronics giant Samsung. Behind the surge is the rapidly growing artificial intelligence industry and its insatiable demand for computing power. We start the hour with a bulletin of the latest news.
7: BBC News with Emily Thomas. Leaders of the Transatlantic Alliance are gathering in Turkey for a summit. Ahead of the meeting, NATO's chief urged members to offer Ukraine their continued support as Russia steps up its missile attacks. President Zelensky has warned Ukraine is running out of missile interceptors. Frank Gardner reports from Ankara.
8: NATO officials are worried about Russia, about Ukraine, about how Europe plans to defend itself. But right now, their biggest concern is how to keep Donald Trump on side at the summit. It only lasts 2 days, but that still gives him time for an embarrassing showdown if the US president decides to berate those countries, including Britain, that are failing to meet the increases in defense spending agreed at the last NATO summit. Mr. Trump has indicated there will be consequences for those nations falling behind.
7: Belgium have beaten the USA by 4-1 in a World Cup encounter that became controversial after a FIFA decision to suspend a one-match ban on the American star Folarin Balogun. The move followed a personal intervention from President Trump. Here's Patrick Geary.
9: There had been so much talk about Folarin Balogun before the USA's round of 16 match against Belgium, but in the game itself he was hardly mentioned. Balogun had been cleared to play after a FIFA panel controversially suspended his ban for getting a red card in his last match. President Trump had personally rung the head of the governing body and asked for it to be reviewed. But Balogun couldn't affect the game, which was dominated by a fired-up Belgian side whose coach had expressed his amazement that the USA forward was being allowed to play. They ran out 4-1 winners and will face Spain in the quarterfinals.
7: France's right-wing leader Marine Le Pen will find out today whether she can lead the anti-immigration national rally into next year's presidential election. A Paris appeal court will decide whether to uphold her 5-year ban from public office and 4-year jail sentence for embezzling European funds. Here's our Europe editor, Katia Adler.
10: This court ruling will have a huge impact on French and possibly also European politics. She'll be able to run for president if the Court of Appeal quashes her guilty verdict on embezzlement charges or reduces the length of time she's banned from running for public office to end before next year's election. If not, her 30-year-old protégé, Jordan Bardella, will stand in her stead. He's even more popular than she is, for now, though far less experienced.
7: President Xi Jinping has called for an urgent all-out rescue operations after extreme weather in several parts of China left at least 15 people dead and thousands displaced. In the central Hubei province, severe storms have swept through several cities and districts, killing several people. Meanwhile, heavy rains and flooding from Typhoon Maisak caused fatalities in the southern region of Guangxi. BBC News. Prosecutors in Utah have been presenting evidence at a preliminary court hearing for the alleged killer of the prominent US conservative activist Charlie Kirk. They're seeking to convince a judge that they've got a strong enough case to bring Tyler Robinson to trial. He's not yet entered a plea. Kirk, a close ally of President Trump, was fatally shot as he spoke to students on a university campus last September. Britain's Maritime Monitoring Agency says a tanker has reported being hit by an unknown projectile off the coast of Oman, close to the Strait of Hormuz. The strike caused a fire on board, but there are no reports of casualties. The incident comes despite a ceasefire in the Iran conflict. A BBC investigation has found evidence that Russia is holding thousands of Ukrainian civilians in detention centres where some are being subjected to torture. Since 2014, 16,000 have been detained or disappeared in Russian-occupied areas. Tanya Harchenko reports.
11: For 3 years and 13 days of my life, my soul and body were crippled.
12: Lyudmila Huseynova is one of many former detainees from Ukraine speaking publicly about what can happen to civilians inside these Russian-backed centers. She was accused of spying, but she says she had been helping orphanages and taking food to Ukrainian soldiers. Along with many others, she was held in the notorious Izolyatsiya prison, one of 93 detention sites BBCI has verified in the occupied part of the country, along with 102 in Russia, where Ukrainian civilians are held.
7: Zookeepers in Havana are celebrating the birth of four Bengal tiger cubs, despite the US oil blockade of Cuba. They say the birth of the endangered big cats, including a rare white tiger, has revitalized their team, who arrive daily to feed nearly 1,000 animals. And that's the latest world news from the BBC.
6: Thank you very much for that bulletin. Hello, you're with Newsday from the BBC World Service, live from Nairobi with Anne Soy, and from London with me, Rob Young. Thank you for joining us.
0: Coming up, we hear from a former US ambassador to Turkey as Ankara hosts NATO members, and also ahead of a Court of Appeal decision on Marine Le Pen's party funding, we speak to a member of her party, the National Rally.
6: We'll also hear about Palestinian doctors detained in Israel as the Supreme Court there orders the government to respond to a petition calling for their release by today.
0: Your thoughts always welcome. Please send them to our text number, which is +447 786 2050 85. Now, leaders of the Western Military Alliance, NATO, are gathering in Turkey for an annual summit hosted by President Recep Tayyip Erdogan. The allies are keen to shout about rising defense spending in an attempt to placate Donald Trump. He was furious about Europe's response to the war with Iran and threatened to pull the US out of NATO.
6: Well, the war in Ukraine is also likely to be high on the agenda, with Mr. Trump expected to meet Ukraine's president days after Russia launched several major attacks on Kyiv. The US has also signalled it may allow Turkey to get the American F-35 stealth fighter jet. So a lot to discuss with Jeff Flake, a former US ambassador to Turkey and a former US senator for Arizona. What does he think Donald Trump's priorities are heading into the summit?
13: I'm not sure what his priorities are. I think a lot of NATO leaders are worried about his priorities. I hope that he holds some of his stated priorities in check and moves to strengthen the alliance. It's notable that it's held in Turkey. Turkey is a far more important member of the alliance than it has been in the past, and particularly with the U.S. pulling back on some of its measures, Ankara becomes even more important.
6: Just explain why it has become more important, because for a number of years, Turkey was very much an irritant to a lot of the European members of NATO, wasn't it?
13: Yes, but it's important for the southeastern flank. And also during, you know, after the Russian invasion of Ukraine, Turkey stepped up in a number of ways, supplying drones and other defense items, and also invoking the Montreux Convention or closing the Turkish Straits to Russian military ships. That was extremely important. So as the second largest army in NATO, it's important when the U.S. pulls back.
6: But when you talk about Turkey's defense capabilities, it's being reported that Donald Trump is expected to let Turkey buy American F-35 fighter jets again. Just explain the significance of that and why there appears to be some unhappiness about this move, particularly in Israel.
13: Well, that's a significant move, and I should note that the president can't do that on his own. Our U.S. Congress has a role there, a big role, and in its NDAA, or National Defense Authorization Act, it stipulated that Turkey, if it wants to participate in the F-35 program again, has to get rid of the S-400, and it has not done so yet.
6: Which is Russian.
13: Yes, it purchased that a few years ago, and the stipulation is that it cannot possess the S-400 if it receives F-35s.
6: Why is that? Because part of Turkey's diplomatic strength, as you were explaining earlier on, is in a sense that it talks to pretty much all nations.
13: It does, but that's one thing. Something we don't want talking to each other is the F-35 and the S-400. So it's incompatible for a member of NATO to possess a Russian weapon system along with a weapon system like the F-35.
6: Defense spending has been a big issue for Donald Trump. He's been pushing NATO nations to spend ever higher amounts, and many of them are not going to. Would you expect there to be a row over this?
13: There always is, and I frankly credit President Trump for pushing that hard, and it has pushed some of the European members to step up, and you know, with this 5% commitment, that's a significant commitment. That's a good thing. I just hope that the U.S. remains close to it. We're obviously stepping up our defense capabilities as well, but I'd like to see the U.S. do that in concert with Europe.
6: So that, you think, has been a benefit to NATO, Donald Trump's pushing for European nations in particular to be more responsible for their own defense?
13: I do. You can credit some to Donald Trump's insistence that Europe do more, but also the situation has changed as well. The invasion first of Crimea and then later the full-scale invasion of Ukraine by Russia spurred Europe to move even further. And then you also have Sweden and Norway as members now, and that's added significantly to NATO's defense.
6: Well, the Ukrainian leader, Volodymyr Zelensky, is likely to be at the NATO summit. It's being reported he's going to meet Donald Trump when he arrives there. Ukraine wants more Patriot interceptor missiles to shoot down the very fast Russian ballistic missiles that it has not been able to defend itself against in recent weeks. Do you think the Americans are likely to be susceptible to that? Because there are reports of shortages of the Patriots globally.
13: Yes, I mean, that's a difficult one. There are shortages. But I do think that the President Trump will be more sympathetic to Ukraine's concerns there. One, they've seen what Russia has done just in the past couple of days. And two, Ukraine has cards that that President Trump claimed they didn't have. And that's been evident in the past few months. Ukraine has really significantly done damage to Russia. So I think it's more likely that President Trump will see Ukraine in a whole new light.
6: And the big issue for all NATO nations is, if there is a Russian attack on a European nation, would the US come to NATO's collective defense? Where do you think Donald Trump still stands on that?
13: Well, I mean, the rhetoric has not been encouraging. Obviously, talking about attacking one of our own members of NATO and with Greenland and Denmark. So you can excuse European members for being a little worried here. But I think in the end, obviously, the U.S. will be there. There is strong support across the United States and certainly represented in Congress for more fulsome support of Ukraine and support for Europe if Russia were to attack.
6: And we're going to be hearing from Ukraine again in about half an hour's time. That was Jeff Flake there, a former American ambassador to Turkey, also former U.S. senator for Arizona.
0: Let's turn to France now, where the country is described to being in a state of nervous excitement ahead of a court verdict later today, which will determine whether the nationalist frontrunner Marine Le Pen can stand in next year's presidential election. The leader of the National Rally Party, or RN, is appealing her conviction for embezzlement, which, if allowed to stand, would disqualify her from seeking public office. With her party leading in the polls, the decision has been described by her lawyers as one of dizzying significance. Well, to discuss this, we can now speak to a senior RN party organizer and activist, Ivanka Dimitrova, who joins us from Fontainebleau. Welcome to the program. So what's your expectation from the court later today?
14: Thanks for inviting me. We hope that Marine Le Pen will be able to run for the presidential election, because if it is not the case, this sanction of justice will concern 11 million at least people in France. So we hope for a beneficial issue of this trial.
0: And Madame Le Pen initially called the verdict of the lower court a political decision. So is this more than just a legal case for the RN supporters?
14: Well, I cannot replace justice. Justice has their work to do. What we consider in France is that actually the national rally has been given a special treatment by justice, especially in terms of timing, because on the spur of the most important election in France, they speak about things that can have an impact on the public opinion. And that's what I consider as an unhappy fact.
0: In the original trial, she was sentenced to 2 years imprisonment to be served at home with an electronic tag. And also, you know, there was an order for a 5-year ineligibility for public office. So if she is not able to run in the coming election, there is a plan B for the party.
14: Yes, yes. There will always be a plan B.
0: How popular would he be?
14: Mr. Badella.
0: Could that be a disadvantage for your party to have the 30-year-old Jordan Badea run in 2027?
14: I don't consider that this is a disadvantage, because there are also positive things. Mr. Badella is politically well-formed, well-educated. He is not very old. He will turn 31 this year. But his will, his sincerity, and the way he abides to the ideas of this movement, of this political party, can be a guarantee for a very good president of the country.
0: Well, there are those who think that because of his youth and relative inexperience in politics, whilst he is popular at the moment, the inexperience will start to show once campaigning starts.
14: This is partially true, but it's not only age that that gives the lines of political life. When you have the youth, you are more dynamic, and if your political will is intact, you will carry out things that France need, actually.
0: And
14: it is true that youth is a youth is it seems to be a problem since the election of Mr. Macron, but not all the young people are equal, and when you follow the good path, you will achieve success, because we don't consider that the path is difficult. We consider that the difficulty is the good path to take.
0: And overall, what do you think this court battle has done to your party?
14: Certainly it has done harm. Certainly it has done harm, but it is an obstacle that reinforces us, because we are convinced of the innocence of Madame Le Pen. We are convinced that she has never intentionally done anything to spoil political life. Well, everybody can make mistakes. Probably she, like other political leaders in the same time, have done the same thing, and we haven't faced the same trial on other political leaders as this one.
0: We will find out perhaps from the court later today. Thank you very much for speaking to us, Ivanka Dimitrova. And just a reminder that this court case involves allegations that the RN leader was found to have knowingly presided over a system in which staffers from her party in Paris posed as EU parliamentary assistants in Brussels to be paid out of EU funds at a time when her party was chronically short of money.
6: You're listening to Newsday from the BBC World Service with Anne Soy in Nairobi and Rob Young in London. A reminder of our main headline. Leaders of the NATO Transatlantic Alliance are gathering in Turkey for a crunch meeting seeking to support Ukraine amid fears of a potential row over defence spending.
0: And time now for some sports news with Paul Scott.
15: Thank you very much. Good morning. Now, after Belgium and Spain won their matches to set up a quarter-final clash at the World Cup, the final two round of 16 games take place on Tuesday. Switzerland face Colombia in Vancouver, but before that, the defending champions Argentina continue the defence of their title when they take on Egypt in Atlanta. Egypt had never won a game at a World Cup before this tournament and will be looking to reach the last eight for the first time in their history. Well, Mohamed Katoub is an Egyptian football journalist and joins us now. Mohamed, good morning to you. Thank you for talking to us. Is this the biggest game in Egyptian footballing history?
16: Good morning, Paul. Undisputedly, it couldn't get any bigger. Egypt are playing in the round of 16 for the first time. They're playing the world champions. It's a unique occasion in Egyptian football history. Egypt has seen so much success on continental levels, winning seven AFCONs. But to play in the World Cup in the round of 16 against Lionel Messi and Argentina, it's a one-of-a-kind opportunity. And I think Egyptians are excited, more excited than I've ever seen them, to see their national team compete on such a level.
15: Well, that's what I wanted to ask you. Obviously, you know, Egypt winning their first ever match at a World Cup when they beat New Zealand, their first ever knockout match when they beat Australia. What has this World Cup done for football in the country?
16: It's broken this barrier between Egypt and the World Cup. Before this World Cup, Egypt had never won a game. The complex even that Egyptian had with World Cup qualifiers, not making it more than three times prior to this tournament to the World Cup finals. The massive gap between how Egypt has been successful on continental level and how Egypt underperformed at the World Cup has finally been bridged. And for Egyptians to see their own compete in the knockout stages, this is something they haven't imagined to see, at least this time, having had some issues with the national team recently, having lost a bit of confidence and lost a bit of disconnection that they had in the early 2000s. So for them to see Egypt play against Argentina and compete, and some of them believe they have a reasonable opportunity to even make it to the quarterfinals. So I think this has come at the right time for Egyptians to restore a big connection between them and the national team.
15: So what has Hossam Hassan, the coach, done then? Why has this team been able to succeed where perhaps other Egyptian sides of the past haven't?
16: Hassan pours his heart into everything he does. He's the all-time Egypt top scorer. He knows what it means to achieve success with the national team. He's built his legacy around success with the national team. And this is something he channeled to the players. He managed to establish a group spirit, something that Egypt has lost for quite some time. He managed to establish a connection with the fans. We've seen the players celebrate with the fans after every victory this time around. This is something we have lost between Egypt players and the fans in previous times. And building a team around Mo Salah, he managed to employ what's left of Mo Salah. He's no longer demanding much of the pacey winger that we used to know. Instead, he's relying on Mo Salah's experience, the ability to let the ball go and to attract pressure so he can relieve other players of the pressure. And I think one more thing Hossam added to this team is to play forward, to play fearlessly, a bit less fearlessly. Egypt has been known to be a defensive side that sits at the back and hits on the counter. But we've seen more initiative in this Egypt team. And going forward against Argentina, I think Egypt will enjoy playing as underdogs and will try and take the game to Argentina the same way Cape Verde did.
15: And of course, Mo Salah just one goal behind his coach, isn't he, Hossam Hassan, in the goal scoring charts. It's going to be a battle between Messi and Mo Salah this evening. And Mohamed Katoub, thank you very much for joining us. Looking forward to that one in Atlanta later. And of course, if you want more World Cup analysis and reaction, you can download the World Service More Than the Score podcast. Just search for More Than the Score wherever you get your BBC downloads.
6: Paul, thank you very much indeed. Talk to you again in about 20 minutes' time. Let's head to Singapore and I'll speak to Maura Fogarty at the business desk there about the South Korean technology giant Samsung. There is so much demand for artificial intelligence chips that Samsung has said it expects its profits to jump by 1,800% in the second 3-month period of this year. That is quite an astonishing rise, Maura.
10: It's incredible, actually. And if you look at the figures, so they made, or they say they're going to be making $58.5 billion in operating profit. That's the key metric that South Korean firms use in the April to June quarter. Now, just to give you a sense of scale or a sense of comparison, that's more than what they made in the entire years of 2024 and 2025. So the operating profit they made in just those 3 months, because of these memory chips that they make, is much higher than what they made in the last 2 years combined altogether. And that's because of the boom that we've been seeing in AI investment, and that's driven up prices of memory chips around the world.
6: Driven up the price of memory chips to such an extent that Samsung is going to make such a lot of money. But this means that the cost to the likes of Google and Meta and others who are buying these chips is vast.
10: Yes, it is. And Amy, if I can kind of summarize in short what's helped Samsung is they've basically been able to sell more memory chips at higher prices, right? So there's been demand for memory chips at the high end, which help to kind of process, to help to store the data that is used in AI computing, which is vast amounts of data, but also the more traditional memory chips that are used in smartphones and in laptops and in, well, digital cameras, if any of us still use those, but in kind of lower ticket items where you're just using them for short-term memory, you don't need them to do any kind of AI processing. And yeah, so that's been the big question about whether these chip makers will pass on the cost increases to the rest of the industry, their customers that you've just mentioned, for example.
6: Maura, thank you. I suspect Anne still has a digital camera. Do you still have a digital camera, Anne?
0: I sure do.
6: Thought so.
0: Now, Israel's Supreme Court has ordered the government to respond by today to a petition calling for the release of 14 Palestinian doctors from Gaza. Among them is Dr. Hussam Abu Safia, whose detention without charge in one of the country's most notorious prisons has attracted international attention, and there is growing concern over his condition. Caroline Davis has more.
17: Dr. Hussam Abu Safia was treating patients and leading a hospital in northern Gaza while it was under siege, until he was detained by Israel in December 2024. When his lawyer visited him last week in a notoriously harsh prison, he said Dr. Abu Safia was so badly beaten, he struggled to recognize him.
18: I had difficulty recognizing his features. Bruises covered his face, around his eyes, on his neck, and on his ears. Signs of beatings and torture were clearly visible on his face. He was exhausted and unable to breathe, in difficult physical, psychological, and mental state.
17: His lawyer believes his client's life is in danger. Israel's prison service has had severe criticism before about its treatment of Palestinian prisoners and detainees, which it denies. It has told us the allegations here are false and without factual basis, that the service operates in accordance with the law, and that all detainees receive medical care based on the Ministry of Health guidelines. The Israeli military said that Dr. Abu Safia was detained for suspected involvement in terrorist activities and holding a rank in Hamas. Staff and international aid groups that worked with him deny that he cooperated with or worked for Hamas. The Israel-based Physicians for Human Rights group also says he should be transferred immediately, given urgent medical treatment, and a judge must visit him. They're also petitioning to release 14 Palestinian doctors from Gaza who are being held without charge. The Supreme Court has said the state has until today, Tuesday the 7th of July, to respond.
0: That report by the BBC's Caroline Davis on that Supreme Court order to the government of Israel to respond by today to that petition calling for the release of 14 Palestinian doctors. You're listening to Newsday from the BBC World Service with me, Anne Soy, in Nairobi. Rob Young is in London. There's still much more to come.
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0: Hello, welcome to Newsday from the BBC World Service with Rob Young in London and Anne Soy in Nairobi.
6: The BBC investigation into Russian detention camps reveals the levels of abuse suffered by women and children since Moscow launched its full-scale invasion of Ukraine.
0: And the conflict between the USA and Iran may not be formally over, but the establishment of a ceasefire has led to a significant drop in the price of oil.
7: BBC News with Emily Thomas. Leaders of the NATO Transatlantic Alliance are gathering in Turkey for a summit. Ahead of the meeting, NATO's chief urged members to offer Ukraine their continued support. President Zelensky has warned his country is running out of missile interceptors. The US has crashed out of the World Cup, which it is co-hosting. The match was overshadowed by controversy as the US star striker Folarin Balogun was available to play for his side after President Trump asked FIFA to reconsider his one-match ban. France's right-wing leader Marine Le Pen will find out today whether she can lead the anti-immigration National Rally Party into next year's presidential election. A Paris appeal court will rule whether to uphold her five-year ban from public office for embezzling funds from the European Parliament. A BBC investigation has found evidence that Russia is holding thousands of Ukrainian civilians in detention centres where some are being subjected to torture and sexual violence. The Russian embassy in London said Moscow has consistently advocated respect for the rule of law. The Chinese President Xi Jinping has called for urgent all-out rescue operations after extreme weather in several parts of the country left at least 15 people dead and thousands displaced. In the central Hubei province, severe storms have swept through several cities and districts, killing several people. The UK's Maritime Trade Operations Centre says a tanker has reported being hit by an unknown projectile off the coast of Oman, close to the Strait of Hormuz. It comes despite a ceasefire in the Iran conflict. Tennis and the Wimbledon quarterfinals get underway today with several big names in action. An all-American clash between Coco Gauff and Jessica Pegula in the women's draw will open proceedings on centre court before the seven-time champion Novak Djokovic takes on Felix Auger-Aliassime. BBC News.
0: Thank you for that summary. Hello and welcome to Newsday on the BBC World Service. We are coming to you live from Nairobi with me, Anne Soy, and from London with Rob Young.
6: Over the next half an hour, we've got a BBC investigation into the detention of Ukrainian civilians by Russia. We'll look at the fall in oil price since the ceasefire was agreed between the US and Iran, and also animation using artificial intelligence to tell African folklore.
0: And in sport, Paul Scott will be here with all the latest Wimbledon tennis now entering the quarterfinals. As ever, we'd love to hear your thoughts on anything that you hear on the programme. Our number is +44 77 86 20 50 85. BBCI investigation has verified the existence of 195 detention centres across occupied Ukraine and Russia, where Ukrainian civilians are being held. Prosecutors and survivors say that the torture and conflict-related sexual violence is endemic. Since 2014, 16,000 have been detained or disappeared in Russian-occupied areas. The I team has identified some of the perpetrators, offering a rare insight into a prison system international observers have no free access to. Tanya Kashenko from the BBC World Service has this report containing details with which some of the listeners might find upsetting.
11: For 3 years and 13 days of my life, my soul and body were crippled. I don't remember what an ordinary life is anymore.
12: Людмила Гусейнова is one of many former detainees from Ukraine speaking publicly about what can happen to civilians inside these Russian-backed centers.
11: We are talking about rape, sexual slavery, torture, and that these are not accidental acts of violence, but a clearly organized policy, which Russia uses as a tool of war.
12: She was detained by pro-Russian authorities and held for 3 years. She was accused of spying, but she says she had been helping orphanages and taking food to Ukrainian soldiers. Along with many others, she was held in the notorious Izolyatsiya prison, one of 93 detention sites BBCI has verified in the occupied part of the country, along with 102 in Russia, where Ukrainian civilians are held. Lyudmila was freed in a prisoner swap and campaigns for other prisoners, but the memories of that time are still raw.
11: Someone started pinching me, turning me and saying, "It's not a peach, of course, not a dried apricot either, a raisin." That's how they judged my body.
12: Along with the trauma of sexual assault, she also struggles to eat. She was forced to consume uncooked food mixed with soil and garbage.
11: They told me to sit under the camera and eat. I put it in my mouth. I spat it out. But there was some left. The taste of this food will stay with me for the rest of my life.
12: The BBC worked with Bohdan Kosohatko, an investigator who uses open-source investigation known as OSINT to find Lyudmila's alleged abusers. Bohdan found information on the man that Lyudmila thinks arrested her and was present when she was sexually assaulted. His name is Temerbek.
1: We were able to establish all his phone numbers, including the ones he uses now. He hides his digital footprint the best he can.
12: He's married with a daughter and a grandchild. The man who forced Lyudmila to eat garbage is known as Yermak. Lyudmila heard his voice many times, but never saw his face.
11: That time when Yermak came to meet me, I wore a bag on my head and turned to face the wall. My hands were behind my back. He shouted, "Are you for Ukraine?" I said, "I'm for justice." After that, he began to beat me.
12: Yermak is from the Donetsk region. It's not clear whether he is working in Izolyatsiya today, but still lives in the area. The photos of him and his family show him apparently enjoying life. Anna Sosonska leads the general prosecutor's team working on conflict-related sexual violence.
11: Our youngest victim, when she was subjected to sexual violence by the Russian military, was 4 years old. The oldest was an 82-year-old woman. There is a very small difference in numbers between male survivors and female survivors. This shows us, in fact, sexual violence is a weapon of war, and as I keep saying, the cheapest, most effective and efficient way.
12: In response to the BBC's allegations, the Russian embassy in the UK said that Russia has consistently advocated respect for the rule of law, and allegations of war crimes being committed are investigated by the Russian authorities. Even though Lyudmila is free, she cannot forget what is still going on.
11: I was lucky that the exchange actually happened, but my knowledge of how many girls remain stops me from enjoying freedom and being at peace now.
12: She hopes that her perpetrators will feel the full force of the law one day.
11: For me, justice is not revenge. For me, justice is the decree that these people intentionally, deliberately did what they did. I want them to be punished by law. If Temerbek isn't imprisoned, then justice for me will be their names as criminals and torturers will be known to their children. That would also be justice.
0: That report by Tanya Hachenko. You can watch the full documentary BBCI Ukraine Survivors Finding My Abusers on BBC iPlayer in the UK and on the World Service YouTube channel.
6: Now, the US-Israeli war on Iran caused the biggest energy disruption in history. The price of a barrel of oil peaked at about $126 in April. A ceasefire has seen oil fall back significantly since then to about $70. But there are warnings that the energy price shock isn't over yet. Philip Fjeld has worked in energy for more than 20 years and is the chief executive of ReFuels, a biomethane company. Is the energy crisis over?
4: No, it's not. We are done with the first act, if we can call it that. We've had an unprecedented disruption to the energy markets. Yes, the oil price is back to where we were pretty much at the end of February before the bombing in Iran started for oil, crude oil. If you look at diesel, petrol and aviation fuel, prices are elevated 20-30% above where they were. A lot of people have been waiting for this scenario to play out where we are going to be short and have physical shortages of oil. We've drawn down storages, unprecedented level of storages around the world. Probably 1.2, 1.4 billion barrels of oil are missing, if you want, or have gone missing across the global supply chain since the end of February. That has to be replaced.
6: But if the oil price remains where it is at the moment, the level it was at before the conflict, petrol prices at the pump around the world will fall, won't they? It will feel to many people in a few months' time, assuming that is passed on to consumers, that things are getting back to normal, that things are back to normal.
4: Well, yes and no. There's 25-30% higher diesel and petrol prices now than they were pre-conflict because we actually have got a shortage of refining capacity globally. We've got two things really to be discussed here. One is China, right? China have basically gone on a buying strike, if we can call it that, for the last 4 months. Imports into China have been about 4 to 5 million barrels a day lower than they were pre-conflict. China have been, you know, think generationally. What to me is so bizarre, I've lived in Asia for almost 4 years. In the West is that we think in quarters, you know, years, maybe an election cycle. The reality here is that, you know, the Asians think in generations. China's been preparing for this for probably 20, maybe 30 years. They could have lasted another 6 months, probably. I say probably because we actually don't know how much storage they've got of strategic reserves. They are currently not exporting as much as they used to. So that has impact on prices. And then we've got the other part of the energy crisis that we all seem to have forgotten, which is the Ukraine-Russia war. Ukraine have become increasingly effective, increasingly good at striking refineries in Russia. Despite the sanctions, you know, Russia used to be a very large exporter of diesel and petrol. Last week or the week before, reports that Russia, for the first time in almost living memory, is importing diesel. Why? Because 42% of their refining capacity is out of action due to, you know, increasingly effective Ukrainian strike.
6: And are you surprised that despite this fossil fuel-caused energy shock, that there is not a greater drive around the world to decarbonize economies, to kick the addiction to fossil fuels?
4: Yes and no. Decarbonizing an economy, there aren't any short-term fixes for that. You have to remember that fossil fuels, we've gotten, you know, accustomed to them. We've built our entire world and our entire societies around them for the past 140 years. We can't just kick those habits overnight or within 5 or 10 years. Now, Europe has an incredibly good starting point when it comes to renewables. I think we are maybe in some sectors moving too quickly ahead. We need to actually be more focused for what we can do. Europe could basically produce pretty much 50% of its own gas through renewable sources. Currently, we're only producing 2-4% of it. So yes, I think there is a huge potential here for us to not only decarbonize, but also look at energy resilience, become self-supplied, if you want, with our own energy and not reliant on geopolitics. Because one of the lessons coming out of all of this, I hope for politicians and everyone else, policymakers, should be that, you know, if you can't control it, and if we are reliant upon countries in faraway places or regimes in faraway places that could affect the way we live, maybe we should do something about it.
6: Philip Fjeld there, the chief executive of ReFuels. Now, you've been able to send us some messages on the Belgium-USA game, despite the fact our WhatsApp machine isn't working. The odd SMS has come through. Thank you very much for that. Solomon, listening in Philadelphia, says the suspension of Folarin Balogun's red card was politically motivated. Jerry in New York says the US lost the game because of Donald Trump. During the NBA playoffs, the only game the New York Knicks lost was when Trump turned up. And Emmanuel in Uganda says, big up to Belgium. He says there is no space for politicians in football. Clearly a story you care an awful lot about. Thank you very much indeed for all of that. Paul Scott, though, has some other sports.
15: Yes, other stuff is going on in the world of sports, away from the World Cup, and the Wimbledon quarterfinals get underway today. There was plenty of excitement on centre court yesterday, though, as wild card Arthur Ferry booked his place in the last eight by beating Grigor Dimitrov in five sets. Well, today, the defending champion Jannik Sinner is back in action. Jamie Broughton is keeping across all of it for us at SW19 and joins us now. Good morning to you, Jamie. Let's start with what happened on centre court last night then. And do the home crowd at Wimbledon have a new hero in Arthur Ferry?
3: They certainly do. I think he's being described as a fairy tale rather than a fairy tale, the way he played and showed real application and guts and determination to come through against Grigor Dimitrov, who's a much more experienced player. I know he slipped down the world rankings, but that is really due, you know, to him having to come back from that awful pectoral injury last year when he played at Jannik Sinner in the fourth round, and he looked like he might beat Sinner at that stage. But Ferry's played really well. It's not completely unheralded. Arthur Ferry did qualify for the Australian Open and actually beat Flavio Caboli, who is going to play in the quarterfinals. So we know about his talent, but to do it at Wimbledon, you know, when there's a lot of pressure and expectation, to do it on the biggest show court in the world was truly impressive.
15: Yeah, it certainly was. And he was watched on as well by a certain Roger Federer. Shall we hear from Arthur Ferry after that victory?
21: First time on this court, five sets against an absolute legend of the game. I grew up 5 minutes from here. I grew up coming to watch matches on this court. We've got probably the greatest of all time watching in the front row over there. And now playing here in front of all you guys, having the support and winning. I mean, yeah, it's unbelievable.
15: So, yeah, Arthur Ferry is on the march. Elsewhere in the women's draw yesterday, Jamie, Jasmine Paolini, a former finalist at SW19. She's had a difficult year, hasn't she? But she seems to be back on track.
3: Yeah, she's had a difficult year. Wasn't winning, struggling a little bit with confidence. But she certainly found her form at Wimbledon, the way she's got better as the rounds have progressed. She came through against Alexandra Ayala from the Philippines. Obviously, there'll be huge disappointment for her fans back home in Manila. There were thousands of them watching at the Philly Sports Arena in Manila yesterday. She couldn't quite get the job done, but I think she'll take a lot of encouragement from the run she's had in this tournament.
15: Yeah, let's hear from Paolini, because it has been a tough couple of years since she reached the final at Wimbledon.
22: I think what happened in this year was that I had too many doubts, you know, and it was hard to believe sometimes. But yeah, I think if I'm playing this level, if I have this mindset, I can have good opportunities to go deep in the tournaments, trying to think positive, to stay there, to believe in myself.
15: Let's talk about what's happening today then, Jamie, because it is the start of the quarterfinals, isn't it? But there is a match to be completed as well. What's caught your eye on the order of play for Tuesday?
3: Yeah, the match that has to be completed is the one between Alexander Zverev and Yuri Lehechka, which wasn't able to finish with the 11 o'clock deadline on centre court last night. But Zverev, the French Open champion, leads by two sets to love. In terms of the matches today, the defending men's champion, Jannik Sinner, taking on Jan Lennon Struff. That's a match to really look forward to. Naomi Osaka taking on Karolina Mukova in the women's quarterfinals, and the way Osaka played to get through against Aryna Sabalenka was truly impressive. If she can continue that level, she has to be the favourite, you think, to win the tournament. We can't forget about Novak Djokovic, who's making history again. It seems every time he steps on a court, he's making history. He's contesting a record 66th Grand Slam quarterfinal. He's playing Canada's Félix Auger-Aliassime. Jessica Pegula gets to play on the centre court for the first time. Surprisingly, in her career, you thought she might have done it. She's got an All-American battle against Coco Gauff, and also Elise Martins as well. She'll be in action in the coming days. She's sort of gone under the radar, but she's taking on Linda Noskova, who beat Madison Keys yesterday.
15: Plenty to keep an eye on the courts, but it's the second week of Wimbledon. You've been there for, what, probably 10 days or so now, Jamie, and it's one of the best sporting events in the calendar. And I think you've sort of been behind the scenes, and you can tell us about what else you've been up to at Wimbledon.
3: That's right. I've been speaking to some of the key people behind the scenes. And of course, we all know, don't we, about the importance of food and nutrition for top sports stars in any sport. And I've been finding out what the players eat when they're here at the All England Club. They've got their own restaurant. Plus, they've got like more of a snack bar, a player's nutritional bar, it's called, which offers everything from the famous strawberries to sushi. And Samuel Kent's the head chef in charge of the food and drink here at the club. And he told me what's on offer to the players. We stood next to the players' nutritional bar. Just tell us the sort of things we're

0: Trout from Hampshire. So that is a great product that comes into us, a really fresh, clean, good for the environment product that also tastes amazing and has loads of health benefits. So really the perfect product for us to be using.
1: And high welfare standards are really important as well with the food you're using.
0: Yeah, so high welfare is really important to us. So one of the things that we're looking at is improving the traceability for the beef that we use and making sure that is a high welfare product. So we source our beef from the Lake District farmers in Cumbria, and a lot of them are using now regenerative farming techniques that improve the welfare and sustainability of that product.
1: And in terms of, you know, the food you're using, how much waste is there?
0: Food waste is inevitable delivering an event like this, but what we do year on year is we just look at incremental ways of reducing that as much as we can, whether that's partnering with City Harvest to get food that we can't serve out to those in need, or whether it's actually using products that are on their way to not being usable anymore in different innovative ways to make sure that they're still amazing.
1: Now we can see strawberries here. Everybody's familiar with strawberries at Wimbledon, but Hulot Farms in Kent, they're not just supplying you with strawberries, are they?
0: Absolutely. So our berries come from Mearworth in Kent, fresh every day. They're picked first thing in the morning as the sun rises for us, and they do supply us the amazing iconic Wimbledon strawberries, but we also get from them other berries such as cherries, raspberries, blueberries, which are served all across site.
1: Now I guess you've got to have more strawberries than you're probably going to need, aren't you, so you don't run out given how many you sell. So are you able to reuse the strawberries that aren't sold each day?
0: Absolutely. So there's two really interesting ways that we can talk about using our strawberries. One of those is that this year we've innovated in our public spaces. So for retail, you can order our karaage chicken with a strawberry hot sauce this year. Or also we do freeze down some of the strawberries that are left over from the championships, and we use those to make strawberry jam, which are served quintessentially with scones on site all year round.
1: Long distances, travelling, bringing food in. Is there any particular criteria for that and how you select producers?
0: Absolutely. So we use no air freight at all on site, and then we try and source from Britain as much as we can. And you'll have seen today the sustainability provenance map, which we produce and we print out across a number of our spaces, including many public spaces, so the public are able to view this, and that shows you where some of our great British produce comes from all across the country.
1: And how much feedback do the players give you on the food and what they would want?
0: It's really direct, and I think we've built a really great relationship with them, that each player is able to interact with our staff, whether chef or front of house, and they're able to give them information about what food they're seeing, so that they're able to make informed choices, whether that's nutritionally or sustainability focused.
2: There you go, sustainable strawberries. That was Jamie Broughton speaking to Samuel Kent, the head chef of food and drink at Wimbledon.
3: Many thanks, Paul. Now, for generations, African folklore was passed down by elders and parents through storytelling, preserving history, culture, and values. Today, some of those stories are reaching new audiences through animation. While many animators have long used the medium to preserve African stories and have since expanded into other genres, a growing number of platforms are now producing similar content using artificial intelligence-generated animation and voiceovers. As AI makes it easier to create this material, what does that mean for the future of authentic African storytelling? Focus on Africa's Nkechi Ogbonna spoke to David Nyamweya, a creative director and animator at Pungulupa Productions in Nairobi, and began by asking him about the growing use of AI in African folklore animation.
4: On the one hand, of course, it's good that our folklore is getting distributed faster. Of course, it's much more efficient and abundant. And from that respect, it's a good thing. But in terms of the productions themselves, I'm not a huge fan of AI-generated storytelling myself, because I've been working in the industry for the past 16 years. To me, there's something that's lost when we create art in a more homogenized, like mass-produced way, as opposed to when you can see the human hand that was behind the work. It's a bit alienating for me. I don't feel an emotional connection to what I look at. I can immediately tell at a glance that this is something that was generated by Dolly or Midjourney or one of these tools. There's also the problem that so much of our aesthetics has not actually been digitized. So much of our culture has not actually been digitized because no investment has been put toward documenting our histories and our knowledge. So what these tools like Dolly do is just troll the internet for what images are available of Africans, of African tradition. And basically, when you're using AI, what you're doing is reproducing the stereotypes that already exist online.
5: Would you then say that AI is not well suited to create animation from scratch based on traditional tales and folklore?
4: It really depends on what your purposes are. I can speak to what our purposes were with our flagship series, Uli and Tata's African Nursery Rhymes, for example. For us, it wasn't just about making an animation. It was also about documenting histories and culture that is at risk. The children's songs that are being sung

0: less and less because of urbanization, because of, you know, just the loss of that memory. And a lot of this history does not exist on the internet. So for us, it meant that you had to travel to the locations. Every location that we feature in our animation is a place that we have traveled to. We've spoken to children, we've spoken to elders. We've done that hard primary research that is not available on the internet. There's no way you can do that using AI generator tool. It's going to only use what already exists, some of which is harmful stereotypes.
1: Most of these stories, for instance, are passed down orally from one generation to another. Does it worry you that AI could become very good at this? Or does it worry you that it could distort the history or cultural nuances that a normal traditional person would be accustomed to?
0: Yes, of course, that is a worry. AI is to art what monoculture is to food. Monocropping, monoculture, you destroy the biodiversity. It's the difference between looking at a eucalyptus plantation and looking at a rainforest. All the abundance of diversity that you'd get from human beings using their hands to tell their story, as imperfect as it may be, with all the spillage of ink and errors and oddly shaped objects and forms, all of that is part of the story, you know. But you replace that with some sort of standardized stuff that looks like it all came from the same source. It's a real shame if we trade that diversity for something all coming out of the same generators.
1: And let's talk a bit about young people and jobs. Now, there is that fear that AI is taking people's jobs, is replacing human interactions and all.
0: Yes.
1: Is there a risk that AI could endanger the jobs of young animators on the continent who are thriving to make it an increasingly competitive market?
0: I don't know if it's as straightforward as that. I think it's a lot more complex. First of all, the context into which AI was being introduced was not a perfect context. We already had major distribution problems. I often compare the distribution of animations out of Africa as a transport company in a country where there are no roads, you know? The transport company, their expertise is in training drivers and maintaining their vehicles, not in building roads. So the content creators, their expertise is in creating content, not necessarily distributing it and figuring out distribution chains and whatnot. They rely on platforms like YouTube. The broadcasting situation is terrible because in Africa, broadcasters don't pay for content. They assume that they are running a real estate company and it's the job of content creators to pay them to air their content. So those problems have nothing to do with AI. We were already struggling with that. In terms of efficiency, there are certain things that it has made efficient when it comes to like pre-production, generating character sheets or getting some help with storyboards, it can be great. But in terms of outputs, if you want something unique that you can submit to awards, you cannot use AI. And that decision was not informed by quality because the image quality has not gone up. In my humble view, the image quality has actually gone down. So what informed that decision? Was it just cost saving or efficiency or, you know, I don't know.
1: And talking about cost, could you give us an idea what it costs to produce an animation film without using AI?
0: So for our animation, Uli and Tazza's African Nursery Rhymes, it's on average about $30,000 an episode, 10,000 of which just went to research alone.
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6: Coming up on The Arts Hour with me, Nikki Beatty, American actors Amy Adams and Patrick Wilson talk about starring in Cape Fear, the TV series. French auteur François Ozon on his film version of Albert Camus' The Stranger. And we hear from... singing legend Chaka Khan.
7: I knew why I was on this earth. That's what God gave me, along with the whole spiel, because he said, you're down here. I'm sending you down to sing and to say something. You know what I'm saying? Yeah, I'm still at it.
6: Also on the show, U.S. author Siri Hustvedt talks about the writing she's done since losing her husband, the novelist Paul Auster. You'll hear my interview with a new voice in Indian cinema, Rohan Karnewadi. He talks about his groundbreaking new film, Cactus Pears. And there's music from Australian Ghanaian rapper Genesis Owusu. All that and more coming up on The Arts Hour.
8: BBC News with Emily Thomas. Leaders of the Transatlantic Alliance are gathering in Turkey for a summit. Ahead of the meeting, President Zelensky has warned Ukraine is running out of missile interceptors as Russia steps up its ballistic missile bombings. But as Sarah Rainsford reports from Kiev, he'll also have another message for NATO.
9: That Ukraine, as far as he's concerned, has begun to turn the tide in this war. It feels like it is on the front foot because of Ukrainian drone strikes against oil refineries, in particular, deep inside Russia. And I think Mr. Zelensky wants people to see that the escalation of strikes by Russia are its response to what Ukraine is doing now inside Russia itself. And it wants Ukraine's allies to support it at a moment when it is particularly critical to do so, because Ukraine feels it does have an advantage now. It can press home in terms of its drone technology, and it wants to use that to force President Putin into peace talks. Right now, though, he's choosing to escalate.
8: Belgium have comprehensively beaten the USA in a World Cup encounter that became controversial after a FIFA decision to suspend a one-match ban on the American star Folarin Balogun. The move followed a personal intervention from President Trump. Here's Patrick Geary.
10: There had been so much talk about Folarin Balogun before the USA's round of 16 match against Belgium, but in the game itself he was hardly mentioned. Balogun had been cleared to play after a FIFA panel controversially suspended his ban for getting a red card in his last match. President Trump had personally rung the head of the governing body and asked for it to be reviewed. But Balogun couldn't affect the game, which was dominated by a fired-up Belgian side whose coach had expressed his amazement that the USA forward was being allowed to play. They ran out 4-1 winners and will face Spain in the quarterfinals.
8: The leader of France's far right, Marine Le Pen, will find out today whether she can lead the anti-immigration National Rally Party into next year's presidential election. A Paris appeal court will rule whether to uphold her 5-year ban from public office and a 4-year jail sentence for embezzling European funds. If it does so, the party leader, Jordan Bardella, will run. Hugh Schofield is in Paris.
11: Of course, there are all sorts of questions which open up if Bardella is the candidate. He is, above all, so young. You know, he's a boyish figure almost, of 30 years old, who's never done anything outside of being a party apparatchik, and he's certainly done very well. He's led the party to 2 victories in European elections, but he's never really been tested. And though he impresses, and people across the country and opposition parties say he will be a formidable opponent in the elections, I think there have to be questions about his lack of experience and whether ultimately the French people would be willing to put such a young and untried figure in the position of head of state.
8: World News from the BBC. President Xi Jinping has called for urgent all-out rescue operations after extreme weather in several parts of China left at least 15 people dead and thousands displaced. In the central Hubei province, severe storms have swept through several cities and districts, killing several people. Meanwhile, heavy rains and flooding from Typhoon Maysak caused fatalities in the southern region of Guangxi. A BBC investigation has found evidence that Russia is holding thousands of Ukrainian civilians in detention centres where some are being subjected to torture and sexual violence. An estimated 16,000 Ukrainian civilians have been detained or disappeared since 2014. One woman who was released in a prisoner swap told the BBC she'd been sexually assaulted and forced to eat raw food mixed with soil and garbage. New research indicates that women's wombs age significantly by the age of 49, affecting fertility even when using young donor eggs for IVF treatment. The findings in more than 1,700 women suggest the womb lining becomes less receptive with age. Here's our health reporter, Michelle Roberts.
12: The latest findings challenge the idea that eggs from a young donor can fully reset a woman's reproductive clock. But the scientists say they shouldn't put older couples off using fertility treatment. In the study, women aged 49 and over had double the risk of miscarriage than those aged 35 to 40 and were also less likely to get pregnant through IVF with donor eggs. Researchers believe age-related changes in the womb lining may be the cause, but could be treatable.
8: The Wimbledon tennis quarterfinals get underway today, with several big names in action. An all-American clash between Coco Gauff and Jessica Pegula will open proceedings on centre court before Novak Djokovic takes on Felix Auger-Aliassime. World News from the BBC.
6: Hello and welcome to the Arts Hour from the BBC World Service. I'm Nikki Beattie, bringing you a star-studded lineup of global guests and some cultural companionship with the very best arts and culture conversation from across the BBC and beyond. Coming up, American actors Amy Adams and Patrick Wilson take on Cape Fear, now a TV series. French auteur François Ozon on his film version of Albert Camus' The Stranger. And we hear from singing legend Chaka Khan. Also on the show, you'll hear my interview with a new voice from Indian cinema, Rohan Kanewade. He'll be talking about his groundbreaking new film, Cactus Pears. And joining us for this continent and genre-hopping joyride across the arts world is this week's cultural critic, Arifa Akbar. Before we go any further, Arifa, do you have a cultural highlight that you want to recommend to the world?
13: Yes, I do. I got a German friend from Berlin gave me a book of short stories by Heinrich von Kleist. I'd never heard of him, Prussian from the 18th century. Then, coincidentally, I was sent to review a play called Michael Kohlhaas. And this play was originally a short story by Heinrich von Kleist.
6: Oh.
13: It was fantastic. It had Arenze Kene. It was directed by the Italian-Palestinian director Omar Illyrian. And it's basically about a man, horse seller, who has two of his finest stallions stolen right under his nose by a nobleman. And rather than let it go, this horse salesman pursues and pursues and goes every which way at the system, from the legal court rooms to whatever else, to get justice, to get his two horses back. And it leads him to rack and ruin, yet he will not stop. And you could think he's a zealot and completely, you know, misguided. But actually, you know, it's a metaphor about protest towards injustice, and however small it is, just taking it on. And I feel that that message is so, so relevant to now, and it really resonated with me.
6: So remind us what the title of the short story collection is.
13: The Marquis of O and Other Stories.
6: Very interesting. Arifa, thank you. First then, there have been two Cape Fear movies adapted from the original book, the 1962 version starring Robert Mitchum as the violent sociopath and recently released ex-convict Max Cady. Then in 1991, Martin Scorsese remade the film with Robert De Niro playing Max Cady. It's now a 10-part Apple TV series with Javier Bardem as Max.
14: I had a good life once too. Are you afraid of me?
15: Why would I be afraid of you?
6: Two of the series stars, Amy Adams and Patrick Wilson, who play the couple terrorised by Javier Bardem's character, spoke to the BBC's Roman Kemp, who asked them how this version varies from the films.
16: We really felt like we were adding to the legacy versus feeling like we were trying to recreate something. Mm-hmm. And the characters are much different. And Amy's character, Anna, is the defense lawyer, so she's really done sort of a gender swap from the Scorsese film.
17: Yeah. Mm-hmm.
16: My character's a prosecuting attorney, so it's already... And what you can tell over 10 episodes of the story is, you know, you really get to go into different family members, different friends, different storylines, different tensions, so yeah. It's a lot.
18: And look, the casting is brilliant alongside yourself. I mean, back in the past, we've seen Max Cady in different forms, Robert Mitchum, yeah, and De Niro, but yeah, now Javier Bardem.
19: Yeah.
18: Amy, how was he?
19: He's amazing.
18: Yeah,
19: he's
18: yeah,
19: terrifying on screen when you're watching him, and yet charming and yes, gregarious and joyful off super screen.
18: Yeah.
19: But he gets to bring all of that sort of charm and attractiveness to Max Cady, which I think makes it really fun to watch.
16: For sure.
19: Yeah.
18: Amy, on this, the execs, big hitters. Scorsese and Steven Spielberg. I mean, you've worked with Steven Spielberg before in Catch Me If You Can, but was it nerve-wracking having them, you know, involved in this project as well?
19: Yeah, I mean, in a great way, because it really drives you, knowing that they're sort of watching at all times and seeing the rushes and giving their feedback. And then we also had this great experience during the table read, where they wheeled in what can only be described as the largest, huge television. And on it was Martin Scorsese's face. And he was there to, like, cheer us on and listen to us. And yeah, I sweat a lot.
16: They're both such massive supporters of the project, too, because it was one of the few where they collaborated together. So it obviously meant so much to them, and it means so much to us because they're the two titans of the industry.
17: And, of course, we've all been given advice along the way, haven't we? Sure. What one piece of advice, Amy, has stayed with you career-wise?
19: I've been lucky enough to work with a lot of really amazing people, but early on I was working on Enchanted, and Susan Sarandon said, you can have it all, but you can't have it all at the same time.
20: Amen.
19: And it just really helped me put it into perspective about where to focus my time and energy, when to do that, and it just helped me kind of be a little bit more gentle on myself.
18: Yeah.
17: Nice.
18: Patrick, there was another big star that played a big role in your career.
16: I was 2 weeks in living in New York, just graduated from acting school, and I ran into Tom Hanks. Pursued him, let's be honest, at the theater. And he was very kind to me and my friends. He had just won his second Oscar. I mean, this was a while ago. And he said, persevere. And I took that to heart. He's like, okay, thank you. I appreciate it. And then 10 years later, I was starring in a show on Broadway, and I heard he was in the audience. And I got word to him. I had this photo of him. And I just felt like 10 years later, you told me to persevere, full circle. And he signed a picture and said to Patrick, persevere. And I still have it.
18: Lovely.
6: Amy Adams and Patrick Wilson. Arifa Akbar, what are your thoughts on this TV version of the story so far?
13: It really does play with the story. As the interview states, I watched the 1991 film. I loved it. And I loved Robert De Niro as a sort of psychopathic, charming psychopath. And I found I couldn't really get to grips with this in the earlier episodes because of Javier Bardem. He was charming.
6: And beautiful.
13: And beautiful. And you know, Robert De Niro was charming and beautiful, but he always exuded menace. And I think Robert Mitchum did too in the 60s version. So here's something very different. And Katie is, there's no outburst of violence for many episodes, whereas in the film, it's horror. It's melodrama.
6: But then this brings me to the point. 10 episodes of TV gives creators much more time to develop characters, their connections, their backstories. How do you feel about that?
13: If there's a film as perfect and as complete and whole and exquisite as Cape Fear, as far as I'm concerned, why tamper with it? On the other hand, I think that Amy Adams is extraordinary in this. I think they reconceived and expanded the story in really interesting ways morally. You know, there are a lot more moral questions being asked. And who is the villain here? You know, is it Cady? Because you almost feel sorry for him. He's been described as a victim of a miscarriage of justice. And there's a lot of withholding the tension. So I'm in two minds. I think that the film is such a perfect tense melodrama and horror. Why wind it up and up and up, and why expand in such a way? But then we all love TV series, and I did want to know more, and there I did carry on watching.
6: Well, the two things can exist at the same time, can't they? Thank you, Arifa. You're listening to The Arts Hour from the BBC World Service. From a film turned into a TV series to a film turned into a play. Under the Shadow won a BAFTA for Iranian filmmaker Babak Anvari when it was released in 2016. We spoke to him here on The Arts Hour and were big fans of the film. A stage version has now been brought to London. Like the film, it's set amid the 1980s Iran-Iraq war and follows a woman who, having seen her husband conscripted into the army, feels increasingly isolated as bombs hit Tehran. Supernatural terror comes in the form of jinn, spirits who are part of Islamic and Arabic cultural traditions, and it explores the boundary between the rational and the irrational, and the question of whether to stay or leave. Its director, Nadia Latif, told the BBC's Anita Rani how these themes fed into the play.
20: all horror is really about somebody who doesn't believe in something growing to believe in something. The basic plot of nearly all horror films. And I think actually when somebody is cut off from the rest of their life, those ideas can take hold much, much faster because you're in a sort of chamber piece. And it was also quite, I grew up in a certain political state in Sudan. You know, I sort of know what it is to feel increasingly cut off from the world outside. And I think it's where ideas can sort of take hold very quickly.
21: Yeah, yeah. And it was a BAFTA-winning horror film. Why did you want to realise it on stage? Why horror?
20: I find horror incredibly democratic, actually. I think I watch a lot of horror films. I watch hundreds of horror films a year. But horror films are much better viewed together. They're not fun to watch on your own. And obviously theatre is like the great collective viewing experience. So the chance to try and scare, 300, 400 people a night collectively, and it doesn't care about how old you are, young, race, all those things. It's like, can I bring everyone together in a moment of really extreme empathy? And I think that the whole story requires that, right? You're stuck with this one character going through what she's going through. So the scares feel very simpatico with the kind of character experiences as well.
21: Yeah, I agree with you. Horror should never be watched alone or without a pillow. Bring your cushion. I think we should explain what gin is.
20: Yeah, my grandmother explained to me when I was very small as if angels are good and devils are bad, then the djinn is something in between, in so much as there can be good djinn and there can be bad djinn, but they have their own will. And she explained it to me as they're why bad things happen to good people. And that's a really scary idea, right? Because we sort of believe in a binary universe where it's like, I'm a good person. Obviously, terrible things happen to good people all the time. You only have to look at the conflicts around the world at the moment or at any time in history to feel that. And I think that actually djinn being the embodiment of this like malevolent chaos. I would say that they say they're a good djinn, but I've never heard of djinn being good. They always seem to be up to nefarious things. But yes, it's a Middle Eastern and North African kind of cultural belief that sits alongside Islam, but is not exclusive to it. And we will, I think, in amongst the company and the cast, we could all agree that we were all raised to be afraid of djinn.
21: Yeah. It's set in Tehran. There is bombardment. Does it seem more relevant than ever?
20: I think to certain people, it will seem more easily relevant. But I think the real horror is that it has always been relevant. And actually, the thing that is one of the most remarkable thing about the Iranian people is their endurance of suffering. You know what I mean? And I think, we've got people from Palestine in our cast, from Syria, from Lebanon. It's something that we all, understand and live with. My family fled the war in Sudan in 2023, which is a slightly different, that's a ground war. But I think it's something that we all understand, which is to live with the constant terror of having to leave in a split second. And what it must be like, if you are lucky enough to have children, what it must be like to raise children in an environment like that, and how you can keep them safe, not just literally physically from the effects of war, but also how you can keep their childhood safe, that sense of being a child and feeling protected and feeling like actually your worldview is quite small, and how impossible that is. And to think that, there's not a kind of gross relativism between like, what would it be like for me? But to just understand that there are millions of people living around the world with that type of fear every day.
6: Nadia Latif discussing her stage adaptation of Under the Shadow, which was originally a film. Our cultural critic today is Arifa Akbar, whose speciality is theatre. She's seen the play. How much did the themes of this resonate for you in 2026?
13: I thought it was so resonant for us today in terms of Iran. There's a line in the play where a character says, here's Iran all alone, the whole world watching and listening and hearing while we get bombed. And there's a sense that Iran is struggling alone and its people feel alone. So that, for me, that line resonated hugely. I think as a film, I didn't watch the film, but as a film, I imagine, because I'm a massive fan of horror, I imagine...
21: Are you?
13: A huge fan of horror. And this reminded me in its themes of the Japanese horror Dark Water, which is also about a mother isolated with a daughter. And both, in some ways, unravelling in different ways, as they are here. And so I recognise the themes. I absolutely recognise the idea, a concept of djinn. I grew up, as someone who's of South Asian heritage, hearing about djinns. They're a Quran. For me, they are sourced, as my parents said, from the Quran. That's what I've been told. But there are certainly, my mum has always talked about good and bad djinns.
21: Okay, that's something that chimes with you.
13: Yes, so all of this should really have had a massive effect on me. But the problem here is that I think horrors and ghost stories as a genre is, I think, really hard to do on stage. When they work is when they have jump scares. They're out and out horrors. Whereas this was, it had a key jump scare, which scared me, but it's much more psychological. And
21: absolutely,
13: I don't think for me it conveyed the dis-ease and the full psychological horror and
21: interesting,
13: drama.
21: Interesting, because that is what I haven't seen the theatre production, but that's what the film did so effectively. Thank you, Arifa. You're with The Arts Hour and I'm Nikki Beydie. François Ozon is one of the most prominent directors in French cinema. His latest film is an adaptation of the unsettling novel The Stranger, also known as The Outsider or L'Étranger, written by Albert Camus in 1942. The book has long generated debate for the way the seemingly emotionless lead character murders an Arab man, for which he shows no remorse in a subsequent trial. In a recent interview on ABC Radio National Screen Show with Jason DeRosso, François Ozon discussed some of the challenges of adapting this existentialist story for the big screen.
0: For me, it was important not to make a film of 1942. 1942 is the release of the book in France and in all the world. It was important to make a film with the eyes of today. So I wanted to focus on the contextualization of the story. And at the same time, I wanted to have a modern vision on this book, because when you read it today, you realize that there is a kind of invisibilization of the Arab, which can be problematic for many people. And when I read the book again, because I read it, of course, when I was a student, like all the young people in France, I realized how this book was still powerful and mysterious. But at the same time, we needed to contextualize the story, to explain to the audience of today what was Algeria at this time. Actually, it was France. It was French departments. And so I needed to contextualize, to understand better what Camus wanted to say with this book.
1: This story has a particular personal relevance to you, or resonance, doesn't it? Because your family, I think on your father's side, was in Algeria. So I think your grandfather was a judge.
0: My grandfather. It was my mother. Actually, all the French have a link with Algeria, French Algeria. And it's still a wound for many French and many Algerians too, you know. And there is still a lot of political tensions between the two countries. So that's why it was impossible for me to shoot in Algeria. I had to shoot in Morocco. But yes, I realized making this film, I had a family background in Algeria too. My grandfather was a judge in a small city, and during the war between the two countries, he escaped to an attack. I don't know if you say that in English.
1: I think I read somewhere that he escaped a terrorist attack. Is that right? A bombing?
0: A terrorist attack, yes, exactly. So all the family had to come back to France. And I realized something we didn't speak about in the family, but it was a real wound for my grandfather and my grandmother, because they loved to live there.
1: Tell me, what do you think this film says today? I mean, we're in a particular moment at the moment in the world. What do you hope to communicate with this film today? And how do you think this film will talk to audiences?
0: I think it's better for me to answer you in French for this question, especially. En fait, je crois que
17: I think that if this is such a powerful book, which provokes us to question our existence,
21: how to react, how to be in relation with the world today. I believe that Camus is not suggesting nihilism. In fact, he is offering the opposite, a type of revolution or uprising against the absurdity of the world. And when we see all that is happening in the world today with the wars, the rise of the extreme right, the rise of nationalism, I think that Camus is a great answer.
1: And the absurdism in it, how does that work as a provocation, do you think, in your mind?
0: Je pense que, en fait, on a du mal à rationaliser ce qui se passe. C'est pour ça qu'on se retrouve face à des choses.
21: We are unable to rationalize what is happening. That's why we find ourselves confronted with things which we cannot fully comprehend. So, confronted with this, what are we left with? I think that the message from Camus is to fight or stand up against all the ideologies. In the film, this concerns Catholic ideology, which was very important during the 1930s in France. But this could be any ideology, fascism, communism. Therefore, the struggle or fight is a way to survive and to better understand the world.
6: François Ozon and his interpreter talking about The Stranger. Arifa, François Ozon wasn't confident in English to express some of the complex and nuanced ideas in his version of The Stranger. Does the film itself, in your opinion, succeed in expressing them?
13: I think there's two levels of the film. I think it succeeds better in taking on the kind of colonial legacy of French Algeria. I do think it succeeds because, first of all, you know, this is a story in the book about an Arab who is killed by a Frenchman who isn't even named. And he is given, the Arabs are named here. They are given a story.
6: Yeah.
13: And so I think there's an attempt there to at correction and recognition. There's violence here on many levels. There's violence towards a girlfriend by a Frenchman who's of Algerian origin. There's violence towards a dog. And, you know, this violence is all about the violence of the master, you know, which is the violence of the imperialist.
6: Yes.
13: And I think now I see that the lead character is this. He's an entirely unfeeling individual, and he could be the anti-hero, the existentialist, but he could actually be the unfeeling imperialist. He shoots this man with absolutely no sense of no emotion whatsoever.
6: Yes.
13: He's emotionless, and he's emotionless in his trial afterwards. He asks why he shot this Arab. He says, because the sun was shining in my eyes. And I think he is the end point of empire.
6: It's so chilling when you say it like that.
13: This entirely unfeeling murder. And perhaps that is the most powerful thing that I got out of this film that I didn't from the book. I would say that I think that this film didn't work for me wholly because in terms of depiction, everything looked so beautiful.
6: Oh, good point.
13: And it looked like, in the end, for me, that the two leads were just so beautiful. They were like Givenchy models. And Algiers kind of looked beautiful. They did use footage. They used original footage, and that was remarkable. Yeah. I loved that bit. But on the whole, everything just looked too poised. And I think there's something, for me, slightly ethically problematic there.
6: Interesting.
13: And the one last thing I would say about this film is that the whole point is that we can't get into his head. It's we can't know his intention. Why did he kill this man? And I think if you don't know what motivates character, if you can't understand his intention, that doesn't make for a great story for me in terms of storytelling kind of rules. So we're very much left outside his head, scratching our heads, wondering why did he do this?
6: Arifa, thank you so very much. And that's it for part one of the show, but don't go away. Still to come, superstar singer Chaka Khan, the US writer Siri Hustvedt, and I'll be talking to Indian filmmaker Rohan Kanewade. The Arts Hour's back after this.
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6: Still to come on The Arts Hour with me, Nikki Beatty. Musical royalty in the shape of American star and singer Chaka Khan. My conversation with Rohan Kanewade, a fresh voice in Indian cinema. 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
8: BBC News with Emily Thomas. The head of NATO has urged member states to keep bolstering Ukraine as they meet in Turkey for a summit. There are also fears of a row with President Trump over defence spending. A BBC investigation has found evidence that Russia is holding thousands of Ukrainian civilians in detention centres where some are subjected to torture and sexual violence. Moscow has insisted it respects the rule of law and probes allegations of war crimes. The co-hosts USA have crashed out of the World Cup in a 4-1 defeat to Belgium, overshadowed by a row about interference in the game by Donald Trump. After he phoned FIFA, the star US striker Falarin Balogun has had his one-match ban cancelled. The leader of France's far-right national rally, Marine Le Pen, will find out today whether she can lead the party into next year's presidential election. She's hoping a Paris court will overturn a ban and prison sentence given to her for embezzlement. A British shipping monitor says a tanker has reported being hit by an unknown projectile off Oman, close to the Strait of Hormuz. There was a fire on board, but no reports of casualties. Meanwhile, the International Maritime Organization is calling for the release of 44 crew members being held by pirates in Somali waters. They're trapped on 3 vessels, running short of vital supplies and facing the constant threat of violence. China's President Xi Jinping has called for all-out rescue operations after extreme weather in several regions left at least 15 people dead. Tornadoes, floods and landslides have displaced thousands. And zookeepers in Havana are celebrating the birth of 4 Bengal tiger cubs, despite the US oil blockade on Cuba. They say the birth of the cats has revitalised their team. BBC News.
6: Welcome back to The Arts Hour from the BBC World Service with me, Nikki Beatty. And if you've only just joined us, here's what you missed in the first half of the show. We heard from 2 of the stars of the Apple TV series Cape Fear, Amy Adams and Patrick Wilson, the director of a stage adaptation of the film Under the Shadow, Nadia Latif, and from French filmmaker François Ozon. Coming up, my conversation with filmmaker Rohan Kanewade, a fresh voice in Indian cinema. But first, Chaka Khan is musical royalty. Her track Ain't Nobody is one of my all-time favourites. Over her 50-plus year career, she's released 22 studio albums. She's won 13 Grammys and in 2023 was inducted into the Rock and Roll Hall of Fame. She spoke with longtime fan Trevor Nelson, who was amazed to realise that her first album was recorded when she was just 17.
22: Well, I felt like an old woman.
23: Was it intimidating for you?
22: No, never. To them more than me. I knew why I was there. I knew why I was on this earth.
23: Was it the backup of the voice, just having that voice? You knew you had that talent?
22: Well, that's what God gave me, along with the whole spiel, because he said, you're down here. I'm sending you down to sing and to say something. You know what I'm saying? Yeah, I'm still at it.
23: But when you're in America making this music and it gets exported around the world and people like me, you know, when I first came across your music and I'm like, I don't know anything about you. All I've got you is on vinyl and an album sleeve. I knew nothing about you. Did you like being an artist that way rather than, you know, the way things are today where you have to give so much, you have to tell everybody what you're about, you have to sell your soul on social media?
22: Yeah, I mean, there's something to be said for, you know, mystique.
23: Yeah.
22: And there is none of that anymore, or very little.
23: Mm.
22: In fact, you have to work this, as hard as one had to work to be well-known. Now you got to work that hard or harder just to keep some stuff to yourself. You know what I mean?
23: Mm-hmm. Okay, so with this new album, it sees you collaborating a lot with Sia.
22: Sia, that's my baby.
23: Right.
22: She's my goddaughter.
23: Is she really?
22: Yes, she truly
23: is.
22: Oh,
23: my gosh.
22: She's a genius. I couldn't have written those lyrics better myself.
23: What was she like to work with?
22: It was so easy. I'm just freaking out because, you know, when there were times when Rufus, it was that easy too, you know, because it was all mine and I was, you know, I was doing this, writing the words and I was doing the music. But I asked her, I said, how do you know all this? How can you feel this stuff? And where do you get this from? She says, well, I've been listening to you since I was born.
23: There you go. Did you always have fun making albums? Because sometimes it seems to me like some of it was...
22: I always have fun singing.
23: You've always had fun.
22: I always do. I mean, for the most part, I mean, I've had a few moments.
23: Yeah.
22: But for the most part, I have to feel good about it.
23: Okay.
22: Well, I'm having more fun.
23: Yes.
22: These days than I was, you know, a while back. You know, because I've relaxed on it.
23: How long did it take you to get to that point of happiness or peace? You know what I mean?
22: Well, I was working on it and I got it together now.
23: Yeah.
22: I live in the country.
23: It helps.
22: I got a lake. I got land. I got chickens. I got horses. I've got family. I've got what I want.
23: Mm-hmm.
22: Pete.
23: And you got your family with you now.
22: Oh, yeah. I got family at the farm.
23: Really?
22: And free range eggs.
23: It makes it. Getting out of an urban environment makes a huge difference.
22: Absolutely. It really does. I found my peace. And that's everything.
6: The legendary Chaka Khan. Our cultural critic today is Arifa Akbar. I'm a fan. In fact, well, I could see you smiling, Arifa.
13: I mean, the soundtrack of my 20s and 30s and 40s.
6: Well, mine was even younger because I'm so much older than you. But one of the best gigs that I ever went to when I lived in LA was Michelle Endegarcello, who is the phenomenal bass player and singer, and Chaka Khan at the House of Blues.
13: Wow.
6: Exactly. Well, Arifa, there is a jukebox Chaka Khan musical opening in London. Do you think everybody knows what we mean by a jukebox musical?
13: Well, let's explain. It's a musical. It's often, the subject is often someone we know really well, such as Michael Jackson, and it takes us through their life.
6: And the catalogue of their music.
13: And the really, you go there to hear the catalogue of their music.
6: So as one of our most esteemed theatre critics, do you get asked to review jukebox musicals?
13: I do, but I always think you have to treat the genre on its own terms.
6: Yes, so not about your personal
13: taste. It's really not. And if it's a good jukebox musicals, and by the way, I've seen some excellent ones. The one on Tina Turner right now is absolutely superb.
6: Right.
13: It's full of heart and soul.
6: Okay.
13: And I think if you can tell the story dramatically, just with heart, then I think it'll work. Because often these, look at Chaka Khan's life story.
6: Amazing.
13: You know, his father was an addict, mother, you know, really rough upbringing. She ran away from home against the odds. You know, there's always a kind of against the odds element to these stories. And what a voice. And Beverly Knight, who is playing Chaka Khan, can really sing.
6: Thank you, Arifa. You're listening to The Arts Hour from the BBC World Service. Rohan Kanewade is a self-taught Indian filmmaker from Mumbai whose debut feature film, Sabar Bonda, or Cactus Pears, is a quietly radical story of love, grief and self-discovery. It became the first Marathi language film to premiere at the Sundance Film Festival, where it won the prestigious World Cinema Dramatic Grand Jury Prize. Sabar Bonda is set during a traditional 10-day mourning period in rural western India, where Anand, a gay man living in Mumbai, returns to his ancestral village following his father's death and reconnects with his childhood friend Balia. Both face the societal pressure to get married. As grief, family obligation and social expectations surround them, a profound love story emerges. Rohan Kanewade came into the Arts House studio. Here's my conversation with him.
5: 오늘 드시는 거? 가. 자로저로 남비건 더 살까.
6: Rohan, you've described the film as a deeply personal reimagining of a grieving period that you actually experienced in your ancestral village back in 2016. What did you want to reimagine or correct?
5: When I was grieving my father in the village, everyone was just talking about my marriage. And I could not come out to them because that was not the time to do that, because I was not too sure how the relatives will react to my coming out. And if they react in a negative way, I was not too sure how they will treat my mom afterwards. So, and at that moment, she also needed the relative support. So I had to be quiet and endure that marriage pressure for those 10 days. And I could not really grieve at that time because continuously I was thinking, oh, I don't know who's going to come next and going to ask me the same question, how I'm going to face that. So I was busy in those thoughts and it was quite claustrophobic. So when I got this idea for a film where a character meets a childhood friend, I thought I can, you know, infuse this story with love. And because of that childhood friend, at least this lead character gets to stay away from this marriage pressure for a while and can spend some, you know, tender moments with the childhood friend, which was not for me. So at least I thought this film will allow me to do that and reimagine that whole period in a completely different way.
6: You were raised in Mumbai. Your father was a chauffeur. Your mother was a homemaker. Your parents accepted your sexuality. Your family in the village responded differently, or would have done if they'd found out, especially at the time of mourning your father. What do you think it was that made your parents so different?
5: Yeah, I actually, you know, before coming out to my parents, I was really scared. I was not too sure how they will react to it because all the stories I had heard from the friends in Mumbai who come from a rich background, their parents were educated, and their parents never accepted them. And all the stories that I heard about coming out, they were all tragic at that time. So I was also thinking about those, you know, that, oh, if I come out, my, you know, my father couldn't even finish his school. My mom is illiterate. They will not understand. They will literally throw me out of the house. So I used to imagine those moments.
6: Yeah.
5: But when I came out, my father, within a minute, he said, you know about yourself. That's most important. So there's no need to get married to anyone. Even my mother, you know, she said, okay, you know, don't worry about the villagers. They won't understand this thing. So you don't worry about them. And what I felt at that moment, what made them accept me the way I am is that they love their son.
6: Right.
5: And that love was the simple thing that allowed them to accept me. And most of the time, I think this is what we never show in the films. And, you know, it's that simple. We just complicate these things. But if there is love, things are easy. Like, I've heard from some parents where, you know, they, when their children came out to them, they had to educate themselves by reading books on homosexuality and stuff like that, where my mother can't even read anything, and not my, even my father never read any books. Mm. So they didn't have to go and read any books about homosexuality, but they just felt that whatever is my happiness is, you know, they should just accept it. So
6: I mean,
5: it is that simple.
6: But people, it's simple in your mind, but it's also, some people would consider them to be incredibly progressive.
5: Exactly, exactly.
6: So the mother in the film is such a beautiful character. She's the heroine of the film because she, like you describe your mother, is uneducated but so independent thinking. I mean, she does ignore societal norms to some degree. And I just wondered how the audiences have responded to her character so far.
5: I mean, at the script level, some people who read it, they were saying that they loved the mother a lot. But when the film, of course, premiered and people have been seeing the film, I've got messages from people that where they said that, you know, I wish I had that kind of a mother or that kind of a father. Like recently, last month, I was in Delhi for the screening. And one of the guys over there, he said, you know, I'm still not out to my mother and I don't think she will understand. So I just hope that I get to have a conversation like Anand has in the film. I'm not too sure if that will happen, but I'm still scared to come out to her. But I really wish films like this allow some people like me to experience moments that they cannot really experience in their own life. Similarly, I did the same thing for myself in the film. Like, I never get to hug my father. You know, you have this weird relationship between son and father. Not always, but there is most of the time. So I never got to hug my father ever. Even though he was very supportive and everything, never got to hug my father. So only thing that I did on his deathbed, when the doctor told me that he has last 11 minutes. So I just stood next to him and he was in ICU. So I didn't know what to do. So I just held his hand till that time. But this film actually allowed me to create the moment where the character hugs his father. So, you know, sometimes I think films allow you to do that. So similarly, some people really said that, you know, I wish I had that kind of a parent. So this, and I did this because I knew if I show this kind of parents, I knew that some kids, maybe, you know, it will help them to take a chance to come out to their parents.
9: Also, it could help the parents see a difference.
5: Exactly.
9: The landscape of rural Maharashtra is a character in this film. So I look at that because I am Maharashtrian and it is the bones and sinews of my state in India. Right. You shot the film in a small village called Karshinde, which is where your mother was born and raised. How did the villagers respond to a film crew descending?
5: You know, one of the short films that I made before this in 2018, even that was situated in village. And at that time also, I went to Karshinde to see locations, and the villagers were excited that, you know, there will be film shot in their village, but I never shot it. So when with this film in 2021, I started doing the Reiki again and went to this village. People were like, oh, but you will not shoot the film here. So they were like not really excited. But finally, after 3 years, when I finally decided I will shoot here, they were all happy and excited. Some of the villagers came on board to help us. So they were part of the crew as well.
9: And your cast of actors from the region, what sort of challenges did you face then? Or did they have to overcome in order to play gay characters or to understand that this was a gay story?
5: Yeah, to be honest, when they came for the audition, they didn't play this character the way, you know, most people imagine how the gay person should be. They played it as normal as it could be. And that's what I had told them, you know, you don't have to play it differently. Just be who you are, because being gay is just that. That doesn't mean that man will behave differently. You just be as a man. And they just did that.
9: They got it.
5: They just got it. And because they also, they've been seeing me, my partner, and they have few friends, because see, you will find queer people in film industry a lot. So they have other friends. So they have been seeing it. And most of the time, even Bollywood has only shown it in that, you know, stereotypical cliched way.
9: Yeah.
5: But here,
9: high camp.
5: Yeah, but they understood. So, and I said, you know, love is love. Love is similar for queer people. It's similar for the straight people. When you feel love for someone, it's how can it be different for a queer person? So you just feel that and you don't have to, you know, do anything. You just listen to us and we'll just guide you. And they just did that. So, and they were completely okay with it.
9: What about filming the intimate scenes? I mean, there's a moment of tenderness when Balia spots white hairs on Anand's head, and then he moves his hands and caresses them. I mean, that was so beautiful and so tender. There is also a scene with completely naked male bodies and they're entwined. Is that allowed by the Indian censor board?
5: They didn't even allow us to, you know, keep any cuss words also in the film.
9: So how has this been classified in India?
5: Adult.
9: Adult.
5: Yeah.
9: So,
5: 18 plus.
9: But you've managed to keep that lovely one scene in.
5: The scene is there, but we had to zoom in so that you don't see the genitals.
9: Right. So what the version I've seen
5: is the
9: outside India version.
5: Yes.
9: Okay. So has the film been shown in India in cinemas?
5: Yes. It released last year, September. And people went to watch it. In fact, it also released in a theater near to the village where we shot the film. So the people of the, you know, neighboring village, even that the villagers, they went to watch it.
9: And
5: see, I always felt that it all depends how you are telling that story. Here, we were not trying to sensationalize it or making these characters victim. Rather, they know about themselves. They're okay with it and they want to just be happy. Mm. And there was love that people felt was so genuine and organic. So villagers really loved the film. Their only complaint was when they came out of the theater, they were like, why there is no poster of the film outside the theater? Because they said, we wanted to make a reel about the film. We wanted to stand next to the poster and make a reel so that we could share it with the other villagers so they can come to watch it. And that's how it was
9: that's
5: received.
9: That's very supportive then.
5: And see, even with my previous film, Euphorusha, which was a queer film shot in a village, same thing. At that time, I never told the villagers what is the film is all about. But when they came to watch the film was a really positive portrayal of a single mother exploring the same-sex attraction for the first time. And she was happy exploring that. And audience was on the same journey. So they never felt, this is something bad. So I think it's always how you tell those stories. And but even in the theaters, when it released, I met people who said, we watched it 5 times in the theater. So I met so many of those people. I got so many messages from people. Even heterosexual men came up to me saying, you know what? It didn't matter to us that we were watching two men falling in love. What mattered to us that they were, you know, that the love was so innocent, so sweet, so organic.
9: Tender.
5: And we just wanted them to end up together because even they knew that some of the queer films always end in tragedy and they were worried that something like that's got

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1: Hotel worker trying to hide his identity, sexual identity, in a time when homosexuality was illegal in India. All of these narratives can really inspire, can embolden, can give you courage and inspiration. And yeah. I think the other thing that I got was the happy ending that, you know, the filmmaker was saying that this has a happy ending.
2: Yes.
1: It doesn't always have to be the terrible tragedy or the banishment or the rejection of these central characters if they're gay. Even though, you know, we know around the world gay rights are being reeled back and there's real regression afoot.
2: Thank you so much, Arifa. You're listening to The Arts Hour from the BBC World Service. I'm Nikki Beatty. The American writer Siri Hustvedt was married to her husband for over 40 years. So when he died in 2024, it left a huge hole in her life. Her husband was the famous novelist Paul Auster, and together they'd been the glamorous couple of New York's literati. Processing the grief, Siri did what she instinctively does. She started writing, and she's just published a memoir called Ghost Stories about her time with him. She spoke to the BBC's Kate Mollison, and first, here's that powerful moment from the audiobook, read by Siri herself, when she's saying goodbye.
3: I held his face. I said, "We had fun, didn't we? We had such fun." It came to me, the fun. It seemed so important. There was suffering, but lots of fun too.
4: Siri, thank you so much for being here. You write in the book about your hate of the euphemism passing, rather than just the word, the plain word, death. And I know that your last words to Paul were, "We had such fun." As a writer who clearly you're acutely conscious of inference and meaning, why was fun the word that came to you in that moment?
5: You know, I have to tell you, I am not sure, because if someone had asked me, we knew that Paul was dying. If someone had asked me, what will be the last thing you say to your beloved husband? I never would have thought fun. But when he was dying, and I knew that it would happen soon, that was exactly what came to my mind. Mm. It seemed terribly important, because the fun was a huge part of our staying together for over 4 decades.
4: Mm. And so much of that comes through in the book too. Now you've shared it with all of us. Did Paul know that you were going to write about the process of him dying? Did you know that you were going to write about it?
5: I had no idea. And I think because Paul said it to me, he thought that I was going to return to a novel that I abandoned after he died, because I realized I couldn't go back. I am going back to that novel. I plan to finish it. He was a booster for that particular book, what I had already written. So I don't think either of us knew at all. But once he was dead and I was there in the house alone, I wanted to write, and I knew the only thing I could write about was, well, us and what it meant to grieve. Both my parents are dead, and I certainly grieved them. But I think when you lose someone from your everyday reality, when that's fundamentally changed by an absence, the grief is different.
2: Writer Siri Hustvedt talking about her memoir, Ghost Stories. Arifa, you have started reading Siri's book, haven't you? What are you taking from it?
1: It's such a tender book, but I thought I really got the sense of two writers with a very co-joined life. That's what I, you know, one of the major things, a lot of the love was entwined in routine, the fact that I could almost visualize it, him in his study on his typewriter, because he hated any digitized thing, and she in her study, he'd occasionally call out to her, and there was a real sense of two lives, you know, really, really enmeshed with each other and with each other's routines. It did have grief in it and family difficulty. Siri Husved describes her stepson,

0: lost a son who was an addict, who died along with her grandchild. So there were difficult elements there, but there was no sort of professional rivalry and there were no sharp edges between them.
1: Amazing, isn't it?
0: And I thought the other lovely thing that she included was Paul Auster's letters that he wrote to his newborn grandson, who he would clearly, obviously, because he had terminal illness, he knew he would never see. But the letters for Miles, the grandchild, just born, when he's old enough to read them.
1: Lovely. Thank you, Arifa. We end today's Arts Hour with Ghanaian Australian rapper Genesis Owusu, who's just released his third album. It melds hip hop with indie pop and political punk. He recently performed the track Stampede live on the BBC, and here he is first telling Deb Grant about filming the video for the song in Ghana.
2: Yeah, it was crazy. I left when I was 2, and then I went back for the first time when I was 16. And then this was, I was what, 27, I think. So it was my first time going back to my home country as an adult and, you know, seeing it with fresh eyes outside of the supervision of my parents. Mm-hmm. And it was, it was a beautiful experience. Meeting other Ghanaian creatives my age and, you know, the whole film crew was Ghanaian and the videos were kind of a showcase of like Ghanaian subcultures as well. Like there are these crazy like bike riding gangs in the video and the horse riders on the beach because there's a huge biking scene and a huge horse riding scene. So we just kind of wanted to showcase subcultures that maybe people outside of Ghana wouldn't really know about.
3: Yeah, it's an amazing video. It's a real spectacle. It's great. Obviously, you're going to be in session for us live very shortly, but would you please introduce who you've got with you there?
2: I have Mr. Kieran on the guitar. Mm-hmm. I have Kweku on the keys. I have Kai on the backing vocals. I have Mutale on the keys, on the bass, and I have Felix on the drums, and I am Genesis Owusu.
3: Amazing. Take it away.
2: All right, let's do it.

0: Genesis Owusu. And that's it for this week's Arts Hour. Thank you for your ears. And thank you to both my guests, Rohan Kanewade and Arifa Akbar. For now, from me, Nikki Bedi, studio manager Sue Mayo, and producer Kieran Birmingham, see you next week.
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5: At 8 hours GMT, welcome to the newsroom from the BBC with Valerie Sanderson. A NATO meeting in Turkey will discuss Ukraine's need for defense. The organization's Secretary General, Mark Rutte, says...
6: As Ukraine continues to defend its sovereignty, allies and NATO partners must continue to ensure Ukraine gets what it needs.
5: The USA are knocked out of the World Cup despite their star player's ban being overturned after an intervention by President Trump.
7: I think it was a power move. It was unnecessary.
8: I honestly didn't want him to be allowed back in.
5: In France, the leader of the far-right national rally, Marine Le Pen, will find out if she can run for the presidency. But her protege is waiting in the wings.
9: It's her time to be president of the French Republic. Yet Jordan Bardella has a lot of qualities. Nearly everybody in France knows Jordan Bardella.
5: And China's falling population on the newsroom after this update.
10: BBC News with Emily Thomas. NATO leaders are gathering in Turkey for a two-day summit expected to focus on supporting Ukraine as Russia increases its missile attacks on civilian targets. President Zelensky has urged the alliance to help Kyiv with air defense systems. Frank Gardner reports from Ankara.
11: NATO officials are worried about Russia, about Ukraine, about how Europe plans to defend itself. But right now, their biggest concern is how to keep Donald Trump on side at the summit. It only lasts 2 days, but that still gives him time for an embarrassing showdown if the US president decides to berate those countries, including Britain, that are failing to meet the increases in defense spending agreed at the last NATO summit. Mr. Trump has indicated there will be consequences for those nations falling behind.
10: The co-hosts, USA, have crashed out of the World Cup in a 4-1 defeat to Belgium, overshadowed by a row about interference in the game by Donald Trump. Their star striker, Folarin Balogun, failed to capitalise on a last-minute reprieve, which saw his one-match ban suspended by FIFA after a call from the US president. Belgium were able to apply pressure from the start of the match, with Charles de Ketelaere scoring twice. Speaking after the loss, these American fans in New Jersey were split over whether Balogun should have been allowed to play.
8: I honestly didn't want him to be allowed back in, but FIFA decided.
12: It is what it is. The decision they made was a decision. It didn't work out for us today.
13: I don't think it should have been in red in the first place, but I do agree that he should not technically be allowed to play.
10: The leader of France's far-right national rally, Marine Le Pen, will find out today whether she can lead the party into next year's presidential election. A Paris appeal court will rule on whether to uphold her 5-year ban from public office and 4-year jail sentence for embezzling funds from the European Parliament. Hugh Schofield is in Paris.
14: Officially, the party is very confident and ready for all outcomes. They say they hope for the miracle, which would be Marine Le Pen being allowed to stand despite everything. But, I mean, they know in their hearts that is unlikely. And so they say, well, it doesn't matter. We have this seamless plan B, which will click into operation from this afternoon, which is for Jordan Bardella. On one level, their strategy is very clear and very effective. There is a plan B which will operate. But of course, there are all sorts of questions which open up if Bardella is the candidate. He is above all so young. You know, he's a boyish figure almost of 30 years old.
10: A BBC investigation has found evidence that Russia is holding thousands of Ukrainian civilians in detention centres where some are being subjected to torture and sexual violence. An estimated 16,000 Ukrainian civilians have been detained or disappeared since 2014. One woman told the BBC she'd been sexually assaulted and forced to eat raw food mixed with soil and garbage. BBC News. The Syrian capital Damascus has been rocked by at least two explosions hours after France's President Emmanuel Macron began a landmark two-day visit. Devices blew up near a hotel where Mr. Macron is staying. Witnesses saw smoke rising and ambulances are said to have rushed to the scene. As reports of the blasts came in, Syrian TV reported that President Ahmed al-Sharra had received his guest at the presidential palace. Extreme weather in different parts of China has killed at least 15 people and displaced tens of thousands of others. Two red tornadoes in the central Hubei province have killed at least eight people and damaged thousands of homes. In the southern region of Guangxi, heavy rain caused widespread flooding. And in a mountainous area in the western province of Gansu, a landslide buried more than 30 people. Prosecutors in Utah have begun presenting evidence in the case against the alleged killer of the conservative activist Charlie Kirk, who was shot dead last year. Tom Bailey reports.
15: During the preliminary hearing, which is expected to continue for several days, prosecutors are seeking to convince a judge that they have enough evidence to bring the suspect, Tyler Robinson, to trial. Robinson has not yet entered a plea. Kirk, a key ally of President Trump, was killed as he spoke to students on a university campus last September. His assassination sparked a moment of nationwide soul-searching about rising political violence and the deeply polarized state of public discourse in the US.
10: The International Maritime Organization is calling for the release of 44 crew members being held by pirates in Somali waters. The UN agency says the sailors are trapped aboard three vessels seized in separate attacks between April and May. It warns they're running short of food and water, and they face the constant threat of violence. And that's the latest world news from the BBC.
5: It's 8:06 GMT. You're listening to the newsroom on the BBC World Service with me, Valerie Sanderson. And we start in Ankara in Turkey, where President Zelensky is planning to ask NATO leaders for more support in defending Ukraine from Russian attacks. The Ukrainian leader has been warning that his country is running out of missile interceptors to counter Russian ballistic missile strikes. Ahead of the summit, NATO's chief, Mark Rutte, urged members to offer Ukraine their continued support.
6: As Ukraine continues to defend its sovereignty, allies and NATO partners must continue to ensure Ukraine gets what it needs. And let me be clear, all allies need to pull their weight so that our support to Ukraine continues to flow.
5: Our correspondent in the Ukrainian capital, Kyiv, Sarah Rainsford, told us more about what President Zelensky is likely to say.
16: I think he has a couple of messages. I think one message is that Ukraine urgently needs help from its allies to get the interceptor missiles that it desperately needs to stop Russia's ballistic missiles as they're launched at this country. Now, the reason he is going to make that call so loudly, I think, is because of precisely what we've seen here inside Ukraine over the past week. We saw two very large-scale Russian attacks, particularly focused on the capital here. We now know that in total, more than 55 people have been killed in those two attacks and dozens of people injured. Now, these are people who were killed in their homes as they slept. So, devastating attacks for Ukraine, and when you look at the statistics, you realize that that is because of all the missiles fired, Ukraine was unable to intercept the ballistic missiles that Russia was using. So I think that message of the urgent need for interceptors, and that means US-made Patriot missile systems primarily, is going to be top of President Zelensky's priorities at that meeting. But I also think he has another message. I think that message is that Ukraine, as far as he's concerned, has begun to turn the tide in this war. It feels like it is on the front foot, if you like, because of Ukrainian drone strikes against oil refineries in particular deep inside Russia. And I think Mr. Zelensky wants people to see that the strikes by Russia, the escalation of strikes by Russia, are its response to what Ukraine is doing now inside Russia itself. And it wants Ukraine's allies to support it at a moment when it is particularly critical to do so, because Ukraine feels it does have an advantage now. It can press home in terms of its drone technology, and it wants to use that to force President Putin into peace talks. Right now, though, he's choosing to escalate.
5: So, will Ukraine get what it wants? I asked our security correspondent, Frank Gardner, who's in Ankara.
11: There's certainly a willingness on the European part to help them, for sure. I think the wild card here is Donald Trump. And the war in the Gulf, with Israel and the US attacking Iran and Iran hitting back, that has diverted, I think, quite a lot of air defense equipment that might otherwise have gone to Ukraine. So Ukraine, as you've heard there, they can shoot down the drones, they can shoot down the cruise missiles, but they don't have enough to be able to shoot down the very fast, very dangerous ballistic missiles that go up out of the Earth's atmosphere and come down at enormous speeds, and they are very hard to intercept. So President Zelensky is here in Ankara. He's having a lot of bilateral meetings. He has made an impassioned plea, not just to the US, but to European members of NATO, saying, you know, it's incomprehensible that anybody would have these interceptors in their armories and not give them to us, where we're coming under daily attack. I mean, he's really impassioned about this.
5: You mentioned that Donald Trump is going to be problematic. Why?
11: It's not a given that he's going to be problematic, but people worry that he's going to be a bit of a disruptor at this thing, because on several occasions he's indicated that he doesn't like NATO very much. He's under the mistaken impression that NATO has never done anything for the United States, which is absolute nonsense. Article 5 of NATO's charter, which calls on an attack on one to be treated as an attack on all, has only ever been invoked once by the United States after the 9/11 attacks of 2001. And Europe is in a bit of a race against time here, because right now there is a 6-month review underway by Pete Hegseth, the US Defense Secretary, or Secretary of War as he calls himself now. There is a 6-month review into America's defense posture in Europe, which I think is almost certainly going to result in the drawing down of more troops and equipment. Already there has been an indication that the US is not going to make as much of its equipment available to NATO in the event of a conflict. So things like submarines, satellites, sensors, air defense, command and control, intelligence, the whole gamut of war fighting is going to be reduced when it comes to America's contribution to European defense. So NATO countries in Europe and Canada have got to step up their game.
5: Frank Gardner in Turkey. In one of the low points at the Football World Cup, the last match of co-host the USA was overshadowed by accusations of corruption. The US were beaten 4-1 by Belgium in the last 16, but what's grabbed attention around the world was the fact that the American striker, Falaron Balogun, was on the pitch at all. He'd been given a red card in the previous match, so should have been banned for this game. But after pressure from Donald Trump, the sports governing body FIFA chose to suspend that ban and let him play. So, what do American fans make of their president's efforts?
17: That's the best thing he's ever done for this country, and so I'm behind it.
7: I think it was a power move. It was unnecessary.
8: I honestly didn't want him to be allowed back in because it was a dangerous play, regardless of whether there was intent.
5: But did all the controversy make it harder for the US to go out and play? Our correspondent Edda Tofik was watching.
18: This was a heartbreaking end for Team USA to their World Cup journey. They are now the final co-hosts out of the tournament. And fans here left feeling deflated, hopeful for the next World Cup. But given this was arguably the strongest USA team, there were real hopes that they could go on to the quarterfinals for the first time since 2002. And so fans noted how the team lacked energy and passion against Belgium. The one upside of free kick, but that didn't carry the U.S. through. After equalizing, Belgium quickly again took the lead. And so the big question becomes, did the controversy surrounding FIFA's decision to suspend their top scorer, Florin Balogun's red card to allow him to play, well, did that controversy impact the team's performance? There was going to always be a cloud over this team from the rest of the world who felt that there was political interference and favoritism at play, even though U.S. fans felt that the red card was just unjust to begin with. So this becomes a big World Cup controversy. The rest of the world may be breathing a sigh of relief, because now the tournament can continue on without that big question mark. But for USA fans, such a disappointing end to what they felt was an amazing run by this team.
19: Well, for more, with me is the newsroom reporter Will Chalk. Neda said there, a big controversy. And this has ramifications, doesn't it, well beyond the US in this game.
20: It does, Valerie, and it does for a number of reasons. So I think, firstly, there's an ideological thing at play here. I mean, if people are listening and they're not football fans, we have to stress, if you are a football fan, you can feel very protective over it. And there's already been a sense at this World Cup that the US has trampled over a lot of kind of footballing traditions to fit their agenda. So just one example, adding hydration breaks in, which essentially splits the game into quarters rather than halves, very American. That is just one example. And this controversy, for many global fans, is the icing on the cake. And the reaction from traditional footballing countries has been strong, to say the least. Now, look, it didn't ultimately impact the result, but the Belgians still absolutely furious. Their coach insisting before the game that they weren't just defending the national team or the federation, they were defending football. Then you've got UEFA, that's the body that runs football in Europe. It's called the decision incomprehensible and unjustifiable. It said FIFA crossed a red line. Legendary manager Jurgen Klopp used to be in charge at Liverpool. He called it madness and said it called everything into question. I could go on and on, Valerie. We've had similar reaction from Germany, Norway, Italy. Like I say, I could go on. But the bigger and more immediate question here is whether this sets a precedent, right? Because what about other players at the World Cup who've been given a red card? Can they just call FIFA and say, oh, we'll wipe that one away? And Donald Trump's justification for why he interfered was that fans want to see the best players playing in the biggest matches. And I think if you ask any kind of lifelong football fan, they'll tell you, quite frankly, that's nonsense. If you're sent off, you get a ban. It's always been that way. It applies to everyone. These aren't exhibition matches for fun. This is a competition to decide the best team in the world. So it needs to be fair.
19: Those are the rules.
20: Yes.
19: I think I've got it. Okay, let's focus back on the football. What else happened last night and what can we look forward to today?
20: Well, those football purists that I mentioned, as you might tell, I am kind of one of them, would probably have been very excited about Spain versus Portugal. I sat on my sofa, historic rivals, two great footballing nations and a strong contender for one of the greatest players of all time as well, Cristiano Ronaldo. It was, in all honesty, Val, quite rubbish. Someone messaged into the BBC Live page saying it would have put a glass eye to sleep, which I quite liked. It remained goalless.
19: And that was his last one, wasn't it?
20: That was his last one, Ronaldo. Yeah, tears from him as he left the pitch, because it means his career will end him with never having won it. And that, of course, is something his great rival Lionel Messi has done. Now, speaking of Messi, we'll see him back in action later when Argentina take on Egypt.
19: Thanks, Will. We'll talk there. You're listening to The Newsroom from the BBC World Service. It's a make-or-break day for France's Marine Le Pen, as a court in Paris is set to decide if she can run in the 2027 presidential election as leader of the far-right National Rally Party. She was banned from holding public office for 5 years last March and sentenced to 4 years in prison for embezzling funds from the European Parliament. She appealed, and she's hoping the ban will be overturned. Hugh Schofield looks at what's at stake for the party and for France.
21: L'absurdité, c'est de faire mourir les gens de chaleur, d'accord?
22: If it looks like a candidate and it talks like a candidate, then it's a candidate. For now, this is Marine Le Pen fielding questions at the VivaTech computing fair in Paris a week ago. So what, I managed to squeeze one in, was her mood as she approached the July the 7th verdict.
23: Votre état d'esprit à l'approche de 7 juillet.
21: C'est un état d'esprit serein.
22: Amuji answered, serene, confident, everything's fine. It's the same answer you get from everyone at the National Rally Party now. They all know that this is a make-or-break moment. Quite possibly the historic leader of the nationalist bloc in France will not be able to run next year in her fourth and most promising chance to become head of state. But it doesn't matter, because there is a plan B. B as in Bardella. National Rally MP Alexandre Sabatou.
9: I think it's her time to be president of the French Republic. Yet Jordan Bardella has a lot of qualities. Nearly everybody in France knows Jordan Bardella, so he has his notoriety. So he's a second choice that a lot of political parties would love to have as a first choice.
0: Ma chère Marine, dans cette période que nous savons tous difficile, nous allons...
22: And here's the man himself speaking over the weekend in the north of France at a joint meeting with Marine Le Pen, showing the voters that whatever happens, there's continuity, they're a team. It's not important which of them runs. But of course it is. Le Pen and Bardella are different people with very different strengths and weaknesses. Marion Soletti is chief Europe correspondent for Politico.
2: Marine Le Pen is considered more experienced. She has this sort of statesmanship that everybody says is a strength. On the other hand, of course, she's a Le Pen, so, you know, still toxic to part of the electorate. On the other hand, you know, Bardella is very much a fresh face, so it doesn't have this sort of burdens.
22: There are also differences of substance between the two leaders. Marine, the darling of the white working class with economic ideas that are left-wing in all but name. Jordan, the economic liberal, the man with a mission to reassure the markets. So which of the two would the party's opponents prefer to face? Well, coincidentally, this weekend saw a big rally in Paris for the man who, as things stand, is most likely to face off against Le Pen or Bardella next spring, the centrist former Prime Minister Edouard Philippe. A chance to ask his supporters which of the two hard-right candidates was more to be feared. Opinions were divided, but surprisingly, a majority of these centre or centre-right voters thought the young Bardella to be the more dangerous opponent.
3: Marine Le Pen is considered more socialist, more populist, whereas Jordan Bardella is seen as a candidate that would fit more with CAC 40 and big business. So I would think Jordan Bardella is more dangerous for the center.
23: Bardella is very young and he will be defeated by anyone against him. So I think he will be the worst candidate for his own party, but the best for all the other parties.
24: I believe that Jordan Bardella could bring some fresh air to their party, and they know that. They're pretty smart with their strategy, and that's why it's such a threat.
25: Mais si la justice m'interdit de me présenter à la présidence.
22: Is Marine Le Pen perhaps resigned to taking a step back and letting her young protégé lead the nationalist fight? For now, their message from Saturday's joint rally is simple. If it is to be Jordan Bardella, then Marine Le Pen is with him all the way.
25: Et jusqu'à sa victoire, la candidature de Jordan Bardella.
19: That report there from Hugh Schofield. Piracy in the waters off Somalia is on the rise again. Three ships with a total of 44 crew members on board are being held captive. The International Maritime Organization is calling for their release, warning they're running short of food and water. Let's speak to our global affairs reporter in Nairobi, Richard Kagoi. What more do we know about what's happening on these vessels and where they were seized, Richard?
26: So we don't have particulars in terms of the vessels themselves, like the owners or the flag or maybe what they were carrying. But what we do know is that there were three vessels that were tacked off the coast of Somalia in separate incidences between the months of May and April.
19: Now, piracy in Somali waters had been suppressed, hadn't it? So why has it started up again?
26: Well, I think it's... based on the increased incidence of insecurity that we have witnessed along the Gulf of Aden. So this is the stretch of the Red Sea between north of Somalia and Yemen, where we've seen increased incidences of actual piracy. And so because of that proximity, then I think also because of lax policing of the what used to be very notorious hijacking waters off the coast of Somalia, then that's why we have seen a rise of this, because we've seen previously that fishing trawlers and container ships have been targeted by these criminals.
19: I mean, do we know who these pirates are, where they're coming from, and how well organized they are?
26: Well, we don't know details about them, but they're suspected to be operating somewhere off the coast of Somalia. So we don't know whether they are organized or they're just some ragtag groups that do operate and have been targeting small fishing vessels. Yeah.
19: So what precautions can ship owners take? I mean, there was a task force, an anti-piracy task force in the past, wasn't there? Is that going to be brought back?
26: Maybe likely, as we're seeing further escalation of this, maybe we'd see the countries, you know, that do operate in that region, perhaps maybe coming together to address this. But currently, what the UN agency has advised ship owners and operators is that they must take urgent necessary precaution, you know, to protect their crews and also to conduct a thorough, you know, risk assessment before they consider transiting through the affected region.
19: Thanks, Richard. Richard Kagoy. Over the last few years, China's population has started to fall. That process will gather pace in the coming decades. By the end of the century, it will have hundreds of millions of fewer people. Mickey Bristow looks at why it's happening and what it might mean for the country.
1: Hannah is reading with her two-year-old son in their flat in Beijing. Just like his mother and father and millions of other Chinese people, a toddler is an only child and likely to remain so.
4: I think one child is enough for me and for my family. I grew up in a single-child family and I have many friends and classmates to play with, so I don't really feel lonely.
1: So Anna, I'm not using her real name because every topic in China is sensitive, is happy with one child. But for her government, that's not enough. They want parents to have two or three children. That's because the country's population is falling. Over the next few decades, it will collapse. That seems at odds with what many think they know about China, that it has too many people. The Chinese government once thought so too. That's why it brought in the one-child policy.
10: The children of China may now get brothers and sisters.
1: It took a while, but Chinese officials realised they'd made a mistake with their calculations. And 10 years ago, they abandoned the one-child policy, expecting couples to suddenly start having more children. That didn't happen, as Professor Wang Feng from the University of California, Irvine, explains.
12: One child was an abnormal norm imposed by the government. But with 35 years of the one-child policy, the only children growing up, they felt it's fine. I'm the only child. I don't need to have two children.
1: The rising cost of living is also pushing couples to have fewer children. Lauren, again I'm not using her real name, is a single mother living with her 12-year-old son Robert in Shanghai, one of China's most expensive cities.
13: Financially, like, it's on my own. So I have to do like cover everything, I have to work, and I have to keep an eye on his studies.
1: What kind of house do you have? How many bedrooms is that?
13: One bedroom, one living room, one bathroom, one kitchen. It's very simple.
1: And do you sleep in, do you mind me asking, do you sleep in the living room and Robert sleep in the bedroom?
13: We actually sleep the same bedroom. Like we have a bumpy bed. Like we sleep up, I sleep down.
1: A bunk bed?
13: Yeah.
1: The authorities have held mass weddings like this one to encourage others to tie the knot. To make childbirth less painful, hospitals are being forced to offer women epidural anaesthetics, and then there's money, cash handouts to have more children. So far, none of it has worked. China isn't the only place with a falling fertility rate, but the scale of its coming population decline is immense. We're talking hundreds of millions of fewer people by the end of the century. One expert thinks it could fall to as low as 330 million. Here's Professor Wang again.
12: I think the Chinese leaders and the Chinese people have basically come to accept that China's population will get smaller and smaller. We're looking at a new technological revolution, AI and automation, robotics, to sustain economic growth.
1: Fewer children and a collapsing population will have consequences, not just for China's capacity to generate economic growth, but for its ability to project itself across Asia and the rest of the world. In the future, China won't be able to rely on its vast stock of people for wealth and power.
19: And that was Michael Bristow reporting there. And the main news once again this hour, NATO leaders are gathering in Turkey for a crunch meeting likely to be dominated by Ukraine and a potential dressing down from Donald Trump over defence spending. And if you look at our website, bbcnews.com, we have an in-depth report from our correspondent in Ukraine, Sarah Rainsford, talking about the problems Ukraine is facing from Russian attacks, including an explanation of the missiles, ballistic missiles, cruise missiles and drones that are pounding the country. And one other headline, two bombs were detonated near the hotel where the French President Emmanuel Macron was staying in the Syrian capital Damascus. He was unharmed. But that's it for this edition of The Newsroom. 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
14: Coming up on Business Daily, we take a look at the money behind the music as the Rolling Stones release a new album. They made their first in 1964. Now, things look very different. There are new challenges, a world where streaming dominates and fans demand even bigger shows in even more venues around the world. So where does the money come from now? That's with me, Hannah Mullane, after the World News.
15: BBC News with Charles Carroll. NATO leaders are gathering in the Turkish capital Ankara for a summit expected to focus on supporting Ukraine. Russia is increasing its missile attacks on civilian targets and President Zelensky is appealing for air defence help. Two explosive devices have gone off in the Syrian capital Damascus near the hotel where France's President Macron has just spent the night. Several people were injured. The blasts happened after Mr. Macron's motorcade had left for the presidential palace, where he is now being received by President Ahmed al-Sharaa. The leader of France's far-right National Party, Marine Le Pen, will find out today whether she can lead the party into next year's presidential election. She's hoping that a Paris court will overturn a ban and a prison sentence given to her for embezzlement. The co-hosts, USA, have crashed out of the World Cup in a 4-1 defeat to Belgium that was overshadowed by a row about interference in the game by Donald Trump. After he phoned FIFA, the star US striker had his one-match ban cancelled. The International Maritime Organization is calling for the release of 44 crew members being held by pirates in Somali waters. They're trapped on three vessels, running short of vital supplies. China's President Xi Jinping has called for all-out rescue operations after extreme weather in several regions left at least 15 people dead. Tornadoes, floods and landslides have displaced thousands. Tanzanian police have arrested dozens of people ahead of anti-government protests planned for Tuesday. The government has outlawed the demonstrations. And security has also been stepped up in the Kenyan capital ahead of demonstrations which are scheduled for today. Campaigners want to mark 36 years since the start of a campaign to restore multi-party democracy. And that's our summary of the latest BBC News.
14: Vinyl records, those thin round discs that you take for a spin on your record player, blasting music into living rooms the world over. I'm here at the Vinyl Factory in London, where they produce millions of records every year. We're at the factory because today on Business Daily on the BBC World Service, we're talking about the Rolling Stones' latest album release. And many of the band's biggest hits were printed right here at what was then the vinyl pressing factory for their record label EMI. The Rolling Stones pushed the physical limits of what a record could be. Alongside the music came artwork like the famous Hot Lips logo. Millions of record sales followed. Now they're releasing their 25th album in 2026 with new challenges, a world where streaming dominates, where fans expect big performances in even bigger stadiums. I'm Hannah Mullane, and today on Follow the Money, we're looking at one of the biggest rock bands in the world, the Rolling Stones, and asking how they make their money in an ever-changing digital landscape.
5: London. More than a quarter of a million fans of the Rolling Stones gathered in Hyde Park for a free show by the group who make their kind of music.
14: The Rolling Stones became a global success in 1965, topping the charts in more than 20 countries with I Can't Get No Satisfaction. Back then, they made their money through selling records and playing live shows. Now, you can reach audiences all over the world in seconds by uploading music to a streaming platform. In fact, according to industry figures from the International Federation of the Phonographic Industry, music streaming generated more than $22 billion globally last year, with 837 million people subscribing around the world. But is it worth spending money making new music when you're the Rolling Stones and you've got 24 albums in a back catalogue? Will Page is the author of the book Pivot and the former chief economist at Spotify.
8: I think the revolution that's happened with streaming comes down to one very simple expression. I prefer the earlier stuff. In an age of the CD or the download, if that band that you liked released an album and you preferred the earlier stuff and you reached for the shelf to bring that old CD back again, nobody knew and we were none the wiser. So the value of the catalogue had no value other than the upfront transaction you paid for it when you went into HMV or Tower Records and purchased that CD. Now when you prefer the earlier stuff, not only do we know about it, we monetize it again and again. And just to remind the audience as well that those streams from the back catalogue are profitable streams because they're catalogue streams. They've already recouped their advance. So you know, there's no investment in generating demand for them. So it's almost like free money when the catalogue streams happen. So that's why catalogue is so valuable just now.
14: Making money every time someone plays your song, it's the benefit of streaming. But you need a lot of those plays to start making a profit. That's something Matt Lyons can help us understand. Matt, how does making money from streaming actually work?
16: Well, there's a few variables at play here for how much an artist makes. Different streaming services pay different amounts per stream. That can vary from around 0.3 of a cent up to a whole cent per stream. So that means that for even the highest paying services, you need 100 streams for one of your songs to even make a dollar. There's also how an artist's record deal is structured that can have an impact, whether the listener is on a paid or free subscription, and if the artist is also the songwriter of the music. So let's go for a ballpark figure. For an artist to earn between $30,000 to $50,000, they need to be streamed 10 million times.
14: So when the Rolling Stones release new music, how much do they make from that?
16: So as Will Page mentioned, the benefit artists like the Stones have is that the new music can bring a listener to the old, and they make money from all of it. So in the run-up to their new album, the Rolling Stones released two new tracks. And interestingly, in that time, according to figures from Chartmetric, the band has seen their monthly listeners on Spotify rise by 3.5 million, up to more than 30 million. So let's do the maths. On Spotify, the average stream earns the artist 0.3 of a cent. So 30 million in a month, and that's $90,000, up just over $9,000 from the overall average. And that's assuming each listener only listens to one song per month. If each listener listens to an album's worth of songs, which for the Stones is usually around 12 songs, that $90,000 is suddenly $1,080,000 just from one streaming platform alone.
14: So that new music from the Stones is bringing more people in, listening to the old stuff. But it's so easy now to upload to a streaming platform. 100,000 new tracks are uploaded to Spotify every day. So are we simply making too much music? Here's Will Page again.
8: Every kid in the bedroom can, you know, go onto DistroKid in services like it where you pay $20 fixed fee, retain 100% of your copyright, see 100% of your revenue and upload music onto streaming platforms. If we go back to the start of the century, we had Top of the Pops, which was just 40 songs. Today it's 130,000 new songs, and that's just today. That's not a weekly chart. Trying to understand what's happened to the supply side still puzzles the music industry, but other industries should be looking at arts and learning from it as well. And there's a statistical concept that I guess we have to refer to here called the long tail. Long tail simply says, why is it in a bookstore, for example? Why is it the top 20% of titles generate 80% of the sales, the front of store books, the ones that are on the tables? And 80% of the niche titles generate only 20% of sales. That's the book on the shelves at the back of the store. Now, if you take that proven retail concept to the long tail and you apply it to music, this long tail is longer and skinnier than any tail seen in history.
0: And if the music industry, as you say, is running so much on sort of the nostalgia and the catalogue of music of these big artists that people want to keep listening to, what does that mean for the future of the music industry if the consumer is always wanting to look back and not forward?
8: It's a tricky one. There's artists coming through like Freya Sky who might not be on your radar but could easily sell out the O2. Culturally speaking, I go back to Wembley Stadium. Do you know there's a Punjabi artist who sold out Wembley Stadium in 24 hours? I didn't know.
0: No.
8: But, you know, there's demand. So there's a lot happening off the conventional radar. But there is a more important point. If I lean to the Netflix drama Stranger Things for a second, it's fascinating to see how teenagers today are going to music recorded in the 80s. Smooth Operator by Sade, that record came out, I think, 1981. And one of the reasons why that's found traction is as a Formula One driver who sings it when they're overtaking cars. Teenage girls love Formula One. Teenage girls hear the song being sung by a driver and they go to Spotify and Apple Music and add it to their playlist. The thing is, A, there's a resurgence in old music, but B, the signals which are generating that resurgence are coming from places you'd least expect.
0: Staying relevant and getting your song made in the 80s used in current pop culture certainly plays its part in directing new fans to old music. But it's increasingly more challenging for even the biggest artists to get people listening all around the world, no matter how big you are.
8: Localization, in a nutshell, simply says, why is it that on global streaming platforms, we're seeing local music get to the top of local charts? If I can keep it to three bullet points. One, we can all get to market, so local artists can find themselves on these global platforms where they can find their local fans. They couldn't do that in the confines of a small record shop or the restrictions of a radio playlist. Two, the consumer is now in control. They choose what they want. They used to get what they were given on TV and radio. Now they're determining what they want, and we see around the world what they want is artists closest to them. And then thirdly, I think the choice of artists around the world is they'd rather be a big fish in a small local pool than a minuscule fish in a gigantic global streaming pool. So when we look around the world, what are we seeing? We're seeing Denmark. How many people on planet Earth speak Danish? No more than 6 million. That's all you have. Yet the entire charts in Denmark are Danish artists performing in Danish. Final example, a larger country, Brazil. If you go to the YouTube artist charts in Brazil this week, the top 100 artists in Brazil, you will not find one single English language or Spanish language artist in that top 100.
0: You're listening to Business Daily from the BBC World Service. I'm Hannah Mullane, and today we're following the money of the Rolling Stones album launch from streaming to touring. For huge artists like the Rolling Stones, the money-making really comes from touring. In fact, industry estimates now place the global live music events market at roughly $40 billion a year. And that's for everything from concerts, festivals, ticketing, sponsorship and VIP experiences. At present, due to Keith Richards' health, the band don't have a tour booked in, but Mick Jagger says they'll soon be on the road.
2: I'd love to go on tour, you know, I can't wait. Yes. And I don't think it's going to be this year, but hopefully as soon as possible.
0: James Drury is the editor of IQ Magazine, the industry publication for the live music business. He's seeing global music stars opting for sports stadiums over bespoke music venues for gigs. Why? Because more capacity means more ticket sales and a bigger show.
9: What's really interesting this year is that Wembley Stadium will be hosting more music concerts than it will be football matches. And they're expecting, I think, about 3 million people to attend concerts this summer. It's not just your rock stars, it's not just your AC/DCs and your Rolling Stones, as it traditionally has been in the past. You know, Dua Lipa, Beyonce, there's a whole bunch of K-pop acts coming through. Country has really blown out of the US and gone global.
0: And it's not just English-speaking artists who are packing out the stadium.
9: I think it's really interesting to see the growth of a whole bunch of markets that perhaps weren't traditional tours, particularly for Anglo artists. The Latin American markets have grown so hugely in terms of the number of tours that are going through there and the size of the tours that are going through at the moment. Asia as well has long been a stay on the touring map, but recently the number of markets that people are stopping at in Asia, Southeast Asia particularly, has really exploded. And I think what I particularly enjoy seeing is the number of artists from across the world who are coming and playing in perhaps places they might not have played before. Places like the UK, where we've seen the incredible amount of growth of K-pop. Diljit Dosanjh and so on is playing stadiums here. It's a wonderful cultural exchange, I think.
0: These tours as well have become huge spectacles, haven't they? They are massive performances now, and therefore they do cost even more money. And some of the ticket prices for these big stadium tours are massive. And I guess that's great for the artist and for all of the people involved in making that happen. But for a consumer, more and more are being priced out of going to music events.
9: Ticket prices have gone up significantly, but I think that is a reflection of how much more it costs to put on these productions. If you think about a stadium show from 10 years ago compared to something like The Weeknd, it's a completely different level. You've got sometimes two or three stages. It's a full-on theatrical performance, and I think it's priced accordingly, really. I do realise, you know, that some people are getting priced out of these things, but I mean, it can be the same everywhere. Sports tickets have gone up. Any kind of entertainment, one has to cut one's cloth according to one's means.
0: So how important has this been for the Rolling Stones? And how much do they stand to make from another tour? Matt Lyons is here again.
16: This is where the Rolling Stones really come into their own. Since the 80s, they really focused on making the most they could from touring. The peak of it came with their Bigger Bang tour between 2005 and 2007. On that tour, across 140 shows, they made over $500 million, which sounds good. But then a decade later, on their No Filter tour, they broke the $500 million figure again in just 58 shows. So the amount the band has made per show has gone up over the last few decades. With their latest tour in 2023, just 18 shows across the US and Canada, bringing in more than $235 million. Billboard Box Score said it was their sixth tour to earn more than $200 million and 10th tour to gross more than $100 million. So even with a short tour, they could make a lot of money.
0: These are great numbers for established artists like the Stones, but do these enormous tours have an impact further down the food chain? I asked Annabella Goldrick, Chief Executive of the Music Managers Forum, the world's largest organisation of music managers representing artists, songwriters and producers.
3: We're getting quite a strange market where those at the top are doing incredibly well, and there's quite a pinch at those to the small to mid-tier, because it's only really once you start playing venues bigger than probably 3,000 capacity that you actually start making more money than it costs you to tour, which can take quite a long time. It can be 4 or 5 years on the road before you actually start earning money. For the majority, there is an understanding it will take quite a lot of time to break even. Obviously, artists are creative and some of them find other income streams, whether that be making and selling emerging merch themselves as they tour and really doing everything they can to make ends meet. But, you know, we certainly have quite a lot of members who they're having to work many other jobs, or their clients are, in order to get to the stage where they can subsidise their own touring. And then they tip, hopefully they tip into that point where it actually earns them money and it can become a full-time career.
0: With the cost of touring going up so much, it's falling on the shoulders of big international music stars to support the next generation.
3: I think that's what we believe within the industry. Now, I don't know how much hard research has been done to do that, but clearly if one night out's going to cost you 500 quid by the time you've got to Wembley, maybe booked a hotel, spent money on merch, you know, the tickets are expensive, maybe you're taking your kids or you're going with your friends, then yes, how much are you then going to go, oh, I'll take a punt on a mid-level artist, where it's a different kind of show, isn't it? An arena or a stadium is really an entire spectacle. It's a very different experience from going to see a band in your local venue, or indeed even, you know, your local grassroots venue, or indeed a kind of Academy O2 level venue. So sometimes there'll be different people who do different things. So it won't necessarily be that people are making a choice between one or the other, but it certainly is tough at the moment in the grassroots end, and we hear that a lot from our membership. There is a chink of light in the horizon, in that we've been involved in establishing something called the Live Trust in the last couple of years, which now amazing artists at that arena and stadium level, so Coldplay have put money into it, Ed Sheeran and Harry Styles is putting all his Wembley dates where they're putting £1 on the ticket at that arena and stadium level, so the less price sensitive end of the market. And that's helped us set up a fund for UK artists to tour to help them subsidise those losses. It's very early days. We've only done 26 tours so far. We hope to do many more, but there's a bit of light on the horizon.
0: Whether it's touring or streaming, it seems there's a lot of work to do before any emerging artist starts to make money. Even the Rolling Stones struggled to make money in their early years, as record labels offered low royalties to emerging artists. Matt Lyons is back with me now. Tot up the numbers for me. Is it worth the Rolling Stones releasing new material, or should they just go on tour with the old stuff?
16: Right, let's go through the figures. So new music gets released. Streaming goes up for not just the new music, but the old stuff too, but only by a few million. They could be making $1 million a month from streams, but that's only $100,000 more than their usual listenership. Touring, well, that's still where the big money comes in. Six tours over $200 million, two that have grossed half a billion, and with the likes of Coldplay taking in $1.5 billion, and of course Taylor Swift making more than $2 billion on her Eras tour, there's plenty of money to be made when they do announce their next shows.
0: So how have the Rolling Stones been able to keep making money for so long? They stay relevant.
3: My father-in-law, who's 80 this year, he went to see the Rolling Stones when he was in his 30s, and they were already considered past it then, which of course they weren't. They weren't past it. They had another 40, 50 years of career and are still out there touring. So it's interesting. There have always been some of the older acts, but you're right. It's become much more dominant nostalgia. And I think the Kate Bush Stranger Things hit was an example in point of that kind of absolutely booming.
0: So the Stones back catalogue brings in a steady income, but they do a lot to keep themselves relevant, and that's the key. They were 50 years into their career before they played Glastonbury, the biggest festival in the world, for the first time. Shortly after that, they toured the Middle East, putting themselves in front of a new audience. In this new album, they collaborate with Paul McCartney from the Beatles and Chad Smith from the Red Hot Chili Peppers. New venues, new audiences, new music keeps the brand that is the Rolling Stones going. The new stuff makes the old stuff relevant too, and the dollars from the back catalogue keep rolling in. That's all from this edition of Follow the Money on Business Daily with me, Hannah Mullane, and my producer, Matt Lyons. You can hear more from us by searching for Business Daily on your streaming platform.
17: BBC World Service, and now Witness History with me, Carolyn Lombole. I'm taking you back to the mid-1970s, when immigrant workers in France, housed in buildings known as foyers, or workers' hostels, decided to take a stand.
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20: An employee from the housing company was always stationed outside the front door. 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There was no freedom.
17: Mohamed Kharbashi, alongside thousands of residents living in foyers across the country, stopped paying rent.
20: All the foyers in France, all the way to Marseille, to the border with Germany, Italy, Spain.

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1: And Harbashi, alongside thousands of residents living in foyers across the country, stopped paying rent.
2: All the foyers in France, all the way to Marseille, to the border with Germany, Italy, Spain, all the foyers in France took part.
1: Hundreds of foyers were built between the 1950s and the 1970s. It was the post-war era, and the French economy was booming. When Mohamed first arrived, he found himself in a suburb of Paris called Argenteuil.
2: It was the 3rd of August 1973. I was 26 years old. In France, I joined my older brother. He'd come in 1962. He paid my rent the first couple of months, and then I found work. I stayed 2 years without going back. I was waiting for my residency card. Back home, my wife and three children were waiting for me.
1: Mohamed was born in Algeria, just after World War II ended, in 1947. He grew up in a hamlet called Kassabia in the governorate of Bourg-Bouadidj. Back then, Algeria was still under French colonial rule.
2: I worked with my father, working the land, herding the sheep, the cows, the horses. It's the mountains, the countryside. There is nothing. No money. You need to work the land to make a living. Occasionally, we'd slaughter a sheep and have some meat. But there were no fresh fruits or anything, because there were no paved roads for merchants to get to where we lived.
1: France ruled the country with an iron fist.
2: France squashed Algeria. They reduced us to slavery.
1: In 1954, when Mohamed was around seven, the war for Algerian independence broke out. During those years, he remembers the French army encircling the area. Anyone who tried to leave without permission risked being shot.
2: I saw many things. We had no shoes, no clothes, we lived in poverty. Young people dying, going to prison, there were many orphans. Women unable to feed their families. They killed my cousin, my mother's family, my wife's family. Nothing happened to my family because my father had fought for France in World War II. Once I went to graze the animals with a few other boys. They shot at us several times with tanks. I went to hide by the river with another boy. We didn't move until the afternoon. The three other boys were killed. The animals too. I lost a cow and two sheep. I must have been 11 or 12.
3: This is Peter Woods calling Radio Newsreel from the heart of Algiers. This is the noise that is echoing round Algiers. Today celebrating in advance the announcement of the independence proclamation.
1: It was in 1962. Mohamed was 15.
2: There were huge celebrations. Vive l'Algérie! To hell with France! We went to buy food to other villages. Everyone was dancing, shouting. Now, Algeria is an independent country.
1: Despite the fraught relationship between Algeria and France, Mohamed felt there was no other choice but to seek work in the metropole. And he was far from alone. By 1975, there were around 550,000 Algerians living in France. In the 50s and 60s, many of these immigrants ended up living in shanty towns around big cities.
2: There were many foyers in this area, west and north of Paris. It was the industrial zone. There were factories making cars, cables, lots of things.
1: Soon, Mohamed found work at a car factory. In addition to solving the issue of the shanty towns, activists say that the foyers were also a way for the state to survey and control immigrants, especially Algerians. One of the main companies building the foyer was Sonacotral, short for National Company for the Construction of Housing for Algerian Workers. And it hired former soldiers to man the foyer.

0: Before the strike, there was a lot of racism. Sometimes housing management would call the police and they would immediately evict a resident. The management company used to carry out inspections in our rooms. You could never leave anything of value.
1: The Sona Cotral, later Sona Cotra foyer, became known as foyer prison, prison foyer. In the 1970s, big changes were underway. The 1973 oil crisis sent shockwaves worldwide. Growth slowed and unemployment soared. In France, attitudes and policies towards immigrants began to harden. But Mohamed and his fellow workers in the Sona Cotra run foyer were determined to fight back.
0: Little by little, we started organizing, speaking among us ourselves and seeing who's on board. The rent was high, our salaries were low. Each month they'd increase the rent. And so we went on a strike in 1975.
1: Individual foyers joined one by one, and quickly the strike gained momentum.
0: We demanded freedom. We said enough with racism, of the housing company, of police, enough with the evictions. We demanded equality before the law. We demanded housing, work, equal pay.
1: They were highly organized, with a coordination committee steering the strike effort and delegates in each foyer.
0: The delegates used to go from foyer, talking to residents. Every weekend we'd meet, talk, gather money to pay for the lawyers, the tracts, and for transport for the delegates. The communists helped us too to find good lawyers and so on. Every couple of weeks, we'd meet the director to try and negotiate a solution to end the strike. But he was hard-headed. He wouldn't accept our demands.
1: Throughout the strike, police sometimes cracked down, clearing out entire foyers. Some delegates were even deported. But Mohamed also remembers some happy moments.
0: All the foyers took part. The city was full. The metros, the trams, the buses.
1: There were protests nearly every weekend.
0: I don't know how many hours we walked.
1: The strike lasted around 5 years. At its peak, around 20,000 residents are estimated to have stopped paying rent. Negotiations took place foyer by foyer. Residents gained visitation rights, they gained the right to assembly, but to this day, they don't enjoy standard tenant rights. But Mohamed still feels it transformed his life.
0: After the strike, everything changed. We had freedom, dignity, fraternity, and equality.
1: More than 50 years after he arrived in France, Mohamed, who's approaching 80, still lives in a foyer.
0: Since 1973 until now, I have been here alone. My children far away, and my wife forced to get by on her own. I regret this a lot. Now I'm an old man. I'm tired. I must go back home.
1: Mohamed Kharbashi shared his story with me, Carolyn Lombole, for Witness History. It was a Whistledown production for the BBC World Service.
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8: Welcome to Assignment from the BBC World Service. 10 years ago, worried about its low birth rate, China scrapped its draconian one-child policy. But attempts to get couples to have more children have so far failed.
9: I think one child is enough for me and for my family. I don't really see a necessity for two child.
8: The country's on track to have hundreds of millions of fewer people by the end of the century.
10: Which is 74 years from now. Would have a population that's about half of what it is now. It's like 55%.
8: I'm Mickey Bristow, and I've been looking at why this is happening and what it means for China.
11: If I can be perfectly happy as an individual person, why would I want to be a servant to other people?
8: That's assignment after the news.
12: BBC News with Emily Thomas. NATO leaders are in Turkey for a two-day summit expected to focus on supporting Ukraine as Russia increases its missile attacks on civilian targets. President Trump has indicated there would be consequences for member states that had fallen behind on increases in defence spending. Frank Gardner is in Ankara.
13: Here's the problem. America is reducing, it is ratcheting down its defence commitments to Europe, not just in troop numbers, but in the number of aircraft, submarines, destroyers, missile platforms, early warning sensors, satellites, the whole range of defence equipment. They are gradually pulling away from Europe so that they can focus on China. That means that Europe has got to get its act together and fill that gap. Now that's going to take years, and that leaves a hole where there is a risk that Russian aggression, as they see it, could spill over into some kind of an attack on a NATO country, which Europe might be hard pushed to repel.
12: France says President Macron is safe after the detonation of two explosive devices in the Syrian capital Damascus near the hotel where he'd spent the night and was meeting civil society groups. Syrian TV says 18 people, including four police officers, were injured. Flames and thick smoke were seen with emergency personnel in attendance. Hugo Beshega reports from Beirut.
14: Images posted online show a plume of smoke rising from the area of the hotel where Emmanuel Macron is staying in Damascus. Security measures have been implemented and roads are sealed off. As reports of the blasts came in, Syrian state television reported that President Ahmed al-Sharaa had welcomed Mr. Macron at the presidential palace. French officials say Mr. Macron did not hear any explosions while on his way to the meeting. He's the first major Western leader to visit Syria since the Assad regime was ousted in December 2024. The blasts underscore the huge security challenges facing the country's authorities.
12: In Tanzania, police have arrested dozens of people ahead of planned anti-government protests. Security is tight across Dar es Salaam, with armed troops stationed at major intersections and key sites, including the seaport. Authorities have outlawed the demonstrations, called by mostly young people to push for democratic reforms and release of an opposition leader. The unrest following last year's contested election left hundreds dead. Extreme weather in different parts of China has killed at least 15 people and displaced tens of thousands of others. Two rare tornadoes in the central Hubei province have killed at least 8 people and damaged thousands of homes. In the southern region of Guangxi, heavy rain caused widespread flooding. And in a mountainous area in the western province of Gansu, a landslide buried more than 30 people. World News from the BBC. The leader of France.
15: This is Asian View from NHK World Japan. I'm Eriko Kojima. China has sparked regional concerns by testing a submarine-launched missile. The Chinese Navy says one of its nuclear submarines launched a strategic missile carrying a dummy warhead on Monday. It says the projectile came down in international waters in the Pacific as planned. The Navy did not disclose the exact location. The Communist Party-affiliated Global Times newspaper quoted experts as saying the test may have involved the Julong-3 missile. It says the projectile was unveiled in a military parade last September and has a range of over 6,200 miles. That means it could cover the South Pacific and Eastern Pacific. Beijing insists that the test complied with international law and that countries concerned were told it would take place. Japanese officials say Japan's embassy in China was only told of the launch shortly before the missile was fired on Monday. They expressed deep concern to Beijing over China's increasing military activities. They also strongly urged China not to launch missiles over Japan and to ensure that they do not threaten Japan's security. The Philippine Senate has opened the impeachment trial of Vice President Sara Duterte. She could be barred from running in the next presidential election in 2028 if she's convicted. The daughter of former President Rodrigo Duterte is accused of misusing public funds and threatening to have President Ferdinand Marcos Jr. killed. She denies the allegations. The House of Representatives approved the articles of impeachment in May. Sara Duterte did not appear in the Senate on Monday. Anti-Duterte protesters faced off against police outside the upper chamber. This is NHK World Japan.
8: Anna is reading with her 2-year-old son in their flat in Beijing. And what do you think about being a mum? Is it a nice experience?
16: I think it's very nice. Actually, it's very wonderful.
8: Just like his mother and father and millions of other Chinese people, Anna's toddler is an only child. He'll probably never have a brother or sister, because for Anna, even having one child wasn't part of the plan.
16: You know, I have a very long time to pursuing my study. I didn't have the plan to have a baby even after 32 or 3 years old. My mom suggested me to have a child. She said that would make your life complete. I think, okay, it's not a very bad thing. Maybe I should try it. So I have my baby and I feel wonderful.
8: So Anna, I'm not using her real name because every topic in China is sensitive, is happy with one child. But for her government, that's not enough. They want parents to have 2 or 3 children. A few decades ago, China was thought to have too many people. Now its population is shrinking. By the time Anna's son enters old age, China's population, currently 1.4 billion, could have halved. That's a massive decline and will have huge consequences for the way China functions and for the ambitions of its leaders. Welcome to Assignment from the BBC World Service. I'm Mickey Bristow. I've been reporting on China from both inside and outside the country for the past 2 decades. It's a bright, crisp and sunny morning here in the village of Erhe. In that time, I've covered many stories about the Chinese government's attempts to manipulate the size of its population. In 2010, I followed a group of census workers, helping to count everyone in China. Back then, most couples were allowed only one child. The human cost of that draconian measure wasn't hard to find. I came across this 17-year-old girl who was, in effect, a non-person, excluded from society because she was the second child in her family. Her parents were forbidden from registering her.
17: I'm not like other children. They are allowed to go to school. I'm not. I can only watch them go. I see teachers take them for outings. They have so much fun. I feel very sad.
18: 40 plus years ago, I came to the United States to study exactly the opposite of what we are talking about right now, which was to control population growth.
8: Professor Wang Feng was sent by the Chinese government to America with UN funding in the late 1970s to work out how to keep China's birth rate down. At the time, everyone thought the population was spiraling out of control.
18: The post-Mao leadership who came in the late 1970s, they were looking at a country where the population grew from about 500 million to 1 billion. So they were looking at that huge population growth, and everything was in shortage, especially consumer goods. So more people meant more mouth to feed, more jobs to offer, and more desks in schools, which clearly was beyond what the society could produce under planned economy system.
8: To solve the problem, the one-child policy was introduced in 1980. That meant children were simply not wanted, not in large numbers anyway. At least not by the state, which cajoled, fined and coerced couples into having fewer babies.
18: The one-child policy is the most glaring example
10: of the harm that a Leninist state like the one in China, what kind of social blunder and social costs it can impose on its population. I would say it's the most glaring example in human history. A combination of historical factors and the state power led to the worst, not just the longest, but the most consequential policy blunder with enormous cost for China and its enormous lesson for humanity.
8: Professor Wang is now a demographer at the University of California, Irvine. I first spoke to him in 2007. At the time, China was boasting that the one-child policy had successfully prevented around 400 million births. But the truth is, the fertility rate had already been dropping before that restrictive measure. The predictions about China's population were wrong, making the one-child policy unnecessary. Eventually, this became clear, but bureaucratic resistance, entrenched views and vested interests meant it took years to change course.
19: The children of China may now get brothers and sisters.
8: When the one-child policy was finally abandoned in 2016, many people, including Professor Wang, were surprised that it didn't lead to a baby boom. Just over 18 million babies were born in China that year, but a decade later, that number had fallen to just under 8 million.
10: One thing that surprised me is how an abnormal social norm became normalized.
8: Professor Wang places some of the blame for the continuing fall in Chinese fertility on the long shadow cast by the one-child policy.
10: One child was an abnormal norm imposed by the government. And with 35 years of the one-child policy, the only children growing up, they felt it's fine. I'm the only child. I don't need to have two children. I grew up fine. Why do I need to have two children? So an abnormal norm created during the one-child policy now has been normalized as the new norm.
8: In Beijing, Anna's attitude bears out what the professor is saying.
16: I think for the moment, I think one child is enough for me and for my family.
8: Why do you think that?
16: Because I didn't see any necessity to have a second one, even though my son would have some needs for social company. But because I grew up in a single-child family and I have many friends and classmates to play with, so I don't really feel lonely. Because, you know, we have a dense population, so we have many neighborhoods. And I grew up with many sisters and brothers of the near neighbors. And I have many good friends to play with. And when I was in the primary school, the school activities is very good. And I enjoyed my time at primary school, actually, singing, dancing, and play balls with others and ping pongs. I don't feel any lonely. So from my childhood to now, I don't really see any necessity for two childs.
8: Anna says the important thing is the quality of time spent, both for her child and for herself.
16: Two would make me more tired, and I wouldn't have lots of time to have my own life. Actually, I hope I could experience many different life and different hobbies. I would like to skating or diving. I want to learn. So if I spend a lot of time with my child, then I wouldn't have a lot of time for myself.
8: There are other forces pushing Chinese parents towards having fewer children too, including the rising cost of living. Lauren, again I'm not using her real name, is a single mother living with her 12-year-old son Robert in Shanghai, one of China's most expensive cities. She's definitely feeling the pinch.
20: Financially, like, it's on my own. So I have to do like cover everything. I have to work. I have to balance life and work. And I have to keep an eye on his studies.
21: What kind of house do you have? How many bedrooms is that?
8: describe it to me.
20: Oh, one bedroom.
8: So it's a one bedroom flat.
20: One bedroom, one living room, one bathroom, one kitchen. It's very simple.
8: And do you sleep in, do you mind me asking, do you sleep in the living room and Robert sleep in the bedroom?
20: We actually sleep the same bedroom. Like we have a bumpy bed. Like he sleep up, I sleep down. There's a bumpy bed.
8: A bunk bed?
20: Yeah.
8: Oh, so he sleeps on the top of the bunk bed and you sleep on the lower bed?
20: Yes.
8: Many children, Robert's age, have extra tuition to help them eventually get into a good university. But Lauren can't afford it.
20: I think most of the time he can handle his homework. He can handle his studies at school. Of course, the other hand, it's expensive. If you like assign him extra classes, maybe in like 2 years, probably I will assign him extra classes. But now I think he can handle the class by himself.
8: But still, the way the parents feel is that you have to spend money on extra tutors. In China, it's an expected thing to do.
20: Yes. I think in China, there are so many people, right? So you have to like study hard to get, after graduate from university or college, you are able to get a good job. So parents, they wish their kids get good education, get good food, beautiful clothes, go to extra classes, good at sports, everything. You have lots of pressure to be a parent like this.
8: There's a lot of pressure on you to provide all of those things.
20: I think I know myself. I'm not rich, so I'm just lower my expectation. I think it's okay sometimes not to be the best. So they can explore the world without so many pressure from parents.
8: China's fertility rate now hovers at around one birth per woman. To keep the population stable, they need to have more than double that. Plenty of other countries are facing the same issue. Immigration could offset the falling numbers, but many nations are reluctant to embrace this solution. China stands out, though, because of the scale of the coming decline. We're talking hundreds of millions of fewer people. Here's Professor Wang again.
18: I think the leaders have basically thrown up their hands on this, and they will just try to see what else they can do. The United Nations has been revising down China's population growth, and the latest one was that China, by the end of the century, which is 74 years from now, would have a population that's about slightly over half of what it is now. It's like 55%. But with the latest fertility numbers we're seeing, if this does not go up substantially, China could have less than half of its population by the end of the century. We're seeing a deepening crisis just unfolding in front of our eyes.
8: So China's population could fall to around 650 million by the end of the century. Some think it could drop even lower to 330 million people. For everyone who's long thought of China as being overpopulated, that's an extraordinary prospect.
18: Probably a larger force driving this is what we're seeing also in Japan, in South Korea, in Taiwan. It's, I would say, it's the morning after effect, which is after the period of rapid economic growth. You've seen this. The cost of living for everything shot up. So the new generation now, they do not see the double-digit income increase as their parents' generation, but they do encounter the high cost of living of everything, combined with this economic pessimism compared with their parent generation, that's probably a larger driving force for what we're seeing today.

0: Little Swallow, a popular song celebrating childhood, where youngsters look forward to a bright future. Over the last few years, the Chinese government has once again emphasised the value of children and has taken a number of measures to encourage more births, with motivation from the very top.
1: 慈母手中线,游子身上衣.
0: China's leader Xi Jinping recites a poem about motherhood, something he's been keen to promote. The authorities have held mass weddings like this one to encourage others to tie the knot. To make childbirth less painful, hospitals are being forced to offer women epidural anaesthetics, something that's not yet standard in China. And then there's money. The local authorities, and now the central government, are giving couples cash handouts for having more children. But so far, none of it has worked.
2: I think for a lot of young women, especially those who are educated living in big cities, it's very easy to do the math and realize that it's not economically helpful for them, nor is it really mentally helpful for them to have children.
0: Zhang Chu is a lecturer in Chinese politics at Warwick University in Britain. She's been researching changing social attitudes in China, particularly among women, who are increasingly refusing to accept the role being assigned to them. She's been following the female online community in China, who aren't just sceptical about having children, but also of finding a man suitable enough to have them with. We're looking at your phone now, and you've got up a website called Xiaohongshu. It means little red book, but it's also Red Note, I think it's translated.
2: Yes, also translated as Red Note.
0: And so this was a website initially set up to sell things, but it's become a forum for young women to express. What do they express?
2: A lot of the posts are really expressing women's anxiety and frustration in their daily life. Currently, we're looking at one post that says, if you don't get married, the only thing that you're going to be blamed for, your only crime, is to not get married. If you do get married, there will be a lot of things that you're going to be blamed for.
0: And there's a long list of things you could be blamed for. Just tell me, what are some of those things?
2: Yes, the first one is not having children. The second one, you had a children, but it's not a boy. Not having the second children. If your marriage doesn't really help your husband career-wise. If you're not being kind to your in-laws. In China, there's always a lot of tensions between wives and their mother-in-laws. Also, if you spend too much money, if you don't do chores at home, if you oversleep, or if you go to work and not taking care of your kids, or if you staying at home taking care of your kids and then other people will say you're not earning enough.
0: So basically, the only crime you commit if you don't have a child is not to have a child, but all those other things are the things that could go wrong.
2: Yes.
0: Let's have a look at another post. I think there's one with a chainsaw, isn't there? What does the chainsaw represent there?
2: I think it's just to represent young women's hope that in their life they can have something they can depend on to protect themselves. Because a lot of young women currently living alone in big cities, they may be financially independent, but still they feel very unsafe.
0: So basically, women fear men so much that they have to have a chainsaw at home to protect themselves.
2: Yes, that's the implication that we can see from that post.
0: What is it women fear about men?
2: There are so many news these days about women being trafficked to deep in the mountains, or their women, even educated women, being sold to remote villages. All those kind of news are having an impact on women's psychology. A lot of young women these days in universities and colleges don't even speak to men.
0: Like many other Chinese women, Zhang Chu is herself an example of the shift in mood away from motherhood. Now in her late 30s, she and her husband have decided not to have children. After the Chinese Communist Party took over nearly 80 years ago, a baby boom caused the population to balloon. It grew by nearly a billion. Over the next 80 years, it might shrink by nearly as much. People, the foundation of China's spectacular economic growth and its military might, will die and not be replaced. China will have to find fewer human sources of wealth and power. The authorities seem to be banking on a technological revolution.
3: I think the Chinese leaders and the Chinese people have basically come to accept that fact that China's population will get smaller and smaller. And they also, I think, have come to accept the fact that there isn't much that can be done. And on the other hand, we're looking at a great technological revolution. And I think China has many advantages in many areas that could employ and utilize this technological revolution. We're talking about AI and automation, robotics, that can help to increase productivity in the face of declining share of working population and to sustain economic growth. But that is also a uphill battle because the economy is very different from the economy 30 years ago, where you can just achieve great economic growth by moving population from the countryside, from farming to non-farming.
0: As well as an unpredictable economic future, Professor Wang paints a gloomy picture for China's growing army of older people.
3: During the COVID years, people I know, older than me, just died in their apartments alone without their children being around. I think we're going to see more and more elderly people dying in loneliness and even just dying by themselves. I doubt the government would report this, but we're going to see this around because there are so many families with only one child, and there are so many elderlies who would spend their last years in loneliness and in despair. Everywhere in the world, that's not how human societies were formed, because there's always this intergenerational obligation that we raise the young and then we care for the old. For China, I think the culture is still there, but the demographic foundation has been taken away.
0: But you could take another view. After all, Chinese women deciding to have fewer or even no children means Chinese women and not the government deciding their own futures. For Jiang Chi, that's something to celebrate.
2: None of my friends whom I met after PhD had children. They are happily living, very content as a single, financially independent woman. I still remember one thing I saw online. It's just an elderly woman saying something to her son, saying that if you don't get married, who is going to do your laundry? So I think this is an example of the kind of cultural expectation for women. And if I can be perfectly happy as an individual person, why would I want to be a servant to other people?
4: 我今天期中考试了。考得怎么样啊?
0: And of course, even though there'll be fewer of them in the future, Chinese parents will keep having children, and they'll still experience the joy of parenthood, as Lauren does now.
5: I think he's very funny. He's very independent. I don't have to take him to school like that or pick him up because I leave home very early in the morning. So he just get up by himself and then cook his breakfast, go to school by himself. Then after school, at the evening, he just come back by himself by bus. I think I'm very proud of him. He loves cooking. He just learned how to cook online, TikTok, the videos. He can just learn. So I think he's a quick learner. So.
0: And you get home in the night to cook his evening meal?
5: Sometimes he cooks. Sometimes I cook.
0: Wow, 12 years
5: yes.
0: old. He must be a good cook.
5: Yes, he loves cooking.
0: He sounds like an extraordinary young man.
5: I hope so.
0: Yeah. That's assignment. I'm Mickey Bristow, the producer, was John Murphy.
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8: And I'm Dr. Ella Hubber.
4: And today on Unstoppable for Discovery, we're telling the story of malariologist Tu Yu.
8: At a time when malaria was sweeping through the North Vietnamese army, Tu was recruited by the Chinese government to help find a cure. But this was all done in secret.
4: By hunting for clues in ancient medical texts, Tu found promise in an overlooked herb. But before it could be used to help others, she'd have to test it on herself.
8: That's Unstoppable for Discovery after the news.
9: BBC News with Emily Thomas. NATO leaders are gathering in the Turkish capital for a two-day summit expected to focus on supporting Ukraine. Russia is increasing its missile attacks on civilian targets, and President Zelensky is appealing for air defence help. France says President Macron is safe after two explosive devices went off in the Syrian capital Damascus near the hotel where he'd spent the night. At least 18 people were injured. The blasts happened after Mr. Macron had departed for the presidential palace to be received by President Al-Shara. The leader of France's far-right national rally, Marine Le Pen, will find out today whether she can lead the party into next year's presidential election. A Paris court will decide whether to overturn a ban and prison sentence given to her for embezzlement. The International Maritime Organization is calling for the release of 44 crew members being held by pirates in Somali waters. They're trapped on three vessels, running short of vital supplies and facing the threat of violence. Extreme weather in different parts of China, including tornadoes, has killed at least 15 people and displaced thousands. Some were buried in a landslide in Gansu in the west. Tanzanian police have arrested dozens of people ahead of anti-government protests planned for Tuesday. The government has outlawed the demonstrations. Indian police are probing the finances of a major Hindu temple in Ayodhya after high-level resignations and allegations of embezzlement. The Ram temple controversially replaced a centuries-old mosque torn down by Hindu extremists in 1992. A media law has come into force in South Korea, hardening penalties for spreading false information online. It's a response to high-profile cases of misinformation involving celebrities, but civil liberties groups say it's too vague. BBC News.
10: In a library in central Beijing, a scientist has her head buried in a pile of ancient books. Poring through the pages, she scans the text for recipes that might hold the key to a major medical problem facing countries around the globe. And there, in a more than 1,500-year-old book, she spots something. The mention of a plant that can treat intermittent fevers. And she thinks, yes, maybe this could be it. I'm Julia Ravey.
8: And I'm Ella Hubber.
10: We're scientists turned radio presenters.
8: And these are the stories we wish we'd known when we were starting out as scientists ourselves.
10: This is Unstoppable for Discovery on the BBC World Service. Today's story belongs to a scientist who turned to traditional practices to find a treatment for one of the world's deadliest diseases, all under the cover of a top secret project. And her name is Tu Yu.
8: A top secret project? Count me in.
10: Yes, and the reason that this project was top secret was because it was part of a much bigger political battle which came to a head in the 1960s.
11: No one knows how many Vietnamese have perished in this war without end. Young Americans have shared the agony of the people of Vietnam.
8: The Vietnam War.
10: Yes, so this was a war between two sides. North Vietnam, and that was a one-party communist state, and then South Vietnam, and that operated like a Western capitalist society.
8: And you're mentioning Eastern and Western here, communist and capitalist. This is during the Cold War, right? So this kind of tension is being felt all over the world.
10: Right. So communist countries like the Soviet Union and China and capitalist countries like the United States were in this stalemate of political tension.
8: And some of these countries got involved in this war, didn't they? Sending in troops, helping with aid, that type of thing.
12: Yeah, and in 1964, North Vietnam asked one of its biggest allies, China, for a different kind of help. They needed their science. And that's because their army was facing an enemy much harder to fight than the South Vietnamese troops.
8: That is a mosquito, right?
12: Yes. And even though this is a really small insect, it's actually the world's deadliest animal. So mosquitoes are thought to kill over 1 million people worldwide every year. And a massive proportion of those deaths are caused by malaria. That's transmitted when a person is bitten by a mosquito that's carrying the malaria parasite.
8: Okay, so in the Vietnam War, malaria was a big problem for the North Vietnamese army then?
12: Huge. I spoke to Xun Zhao, a historian who focuses on Chinese medicine based at the University of Essex, and she explained the impact of this.
13: It was a huge drain on manpower, you know, kind of a military manpower, but also manpower economy in the outbreak seasons. There are many casualties, which meant there's not enough people to work in the fields and during the war, and there's not enough soldiers. From the US point of view, malaria control is seen as a political tool to win hearts and minds of local population. And China entered this battle in the 1960s.
8: Oh, that's so interesting. So trying to control malaria became another fight between these two countries.
12: Exactly. Which wasn't really an easy thing because the current methods of control, like certain drugs, had started to fail. Xun explained.
13: This was due to indiscriminate distribution of anti-malaria drugs, such as chloroquine. That was the standard therapy. And that contributed to the parasite resistance.
8: So if the drugs weren't working well, did the US and China both need to find new treatments for malaria?
12: Yeah, that was basically going to be the most effective option and would give either side like a massive advantage if they did manage to find that treatment that was going to be really effective. And leading some of China's efforts to reach this breakthrough was a scientist called Tu Youyou.
14: It is the scientist's responsibility to continue fighting for the healthcare of all humans.
8: Let's get to this. Who is Tu Youyou?
12: So Tu was born in 1930 in Ningbo, an industrial port city in the east of China. And on the 30th of December, 2024, she turned 94 years old.
8: Wow!
12: Now, sadly, she couldn't talk to us for the programme, but I did find an interview she did with New Scientist in 2011, so I've had someone else voice up her words.
8: Right, okay, got you.
12: So, during her childhood, the importance of education was massively stressed to Tu, so she attended school. But when she was 16 years old, she got sick and had to take a few years off.
8: Sounds like a pretty serious illness.
12: It was. She ended up having tuberculosis. But actually, these 2 years were really, really pivotal to Tu's future. Because while she was a patient with tuberculosis and feeling really, really ill, this is what made her decide, I want to study medicine. And so in 1951, after she'd finished at school, she ended up moving to Beijing to do just that.
8: I think it's really incredible that going through such adversity inspired her career. So she became a doctor.
12: She did, yeah. And after graduating, she moved to the Academy of Chinese Traditional Medicine.
8: How does traditional Chinese medicine differ from Western medicine?
12: Yeah, so I'd say a broad difference is that Western medicine tackles diseases directly with specific drugs, whereas Eastern medical practices, like traditional Chinese medicine, are much more holistic and look at treating the person as a whole, which then should help with whatever illness they have.
8: Okay, so did Tu study traditional medicine?
12: No, she actually did train in modern Western medical practices, but after med school, she did a course designed for people who trained in Western medicine to teach them traditional Chinese medicine. And that was an initiative led by the Chinese government. Xun explained why.
13: In the 1950s, after communists came into power, because of short of resources, the new communist government began to turn to Chinese medicine as a means to provide universal healthcare, as the revolution had promised. the traditional Chinese medicine served as a model for newly independent decolonized national governments.
8: Okay, so this was about two things, using resources available and also pride in heritage, which strayed away from colonialism.
12: Yes, and events in the mid-1960s, termed the Cultural Revolution, led by the president of the People's Republic of China, Mao Zedong, solidified this further.
13: He called on the students, from the universities and middle school students to rebel and to bring down the technocrats in the government. And because the students went on strike, the universities were closed down, and many of the intellectuals, like the professors, scientists, some of them were purged, and many of them were sent to countryside to learn from the people. It caused long-term damage in terms of scientific development in China during this period.
12: So with the universities closed, many scientists and academics were sent out to the countryside for re-education through labour, which was one of Mao's methods to try and dismantle the class system. And some were subjected to hard labour and persecution.
8: So for Tu, who is an educated doctor at this time, did this impact her?
12: Not her directly, but we know that it did actually impact her husband. So he was sent to the countryside for re-education.
8: So was she separated from her husband then?
12: Yeah, she was. And that must have been, so difficult to go through. But alongside these personal circumstances, the Mao regime actually really needed top scientists and researchers because they were trying to tackle this massive problem, which was trying to treat malaria.
8: Yes, because North Vietnam had asked for China's help with this. But how did Mao balance that alongside the re-education, which, was his way of saying we don't need scientists?
12: The answer there was he set this up in secret. So he created a project called Project 523, and that was because it was established on the 23rd of May 1967. And the aim of the project overall was to keep the Allied troops combat ready.
8: I mean, trying to find a new treatment for something as devastating as malaria is no easy task, especially in secret. So how were they trying to tackle it?
12: So in a few ways, they looked at infection control methods, testing new synthetic compounds. I read over 240,000 were tried and none worked.
8: I can't even imagine how disappointing that would have been.
12: Yeah, going through all of them and just not getting like the hit that you really want. So the final element of the project was really what the Chinese government had its bets on, and especially in terms of having a unique advantage over these other countries that were also trying to find a cure for malaria. And this was looking to traditional Chinese medicine to try and find a treatment that was out there in nature.
8: Okay. I'm guessing this is where Tu becomes involved in the project then, because she was working in an institution specialising in that area.
12: Yeah, it was indeed. And she wouldn't have really had much choice in this, as Shun Zhao explains.
13: In Maoist China, during the Cultural Revolution, to search for malaria cure was a political project, was a military project. And the scientists who were recruited to work on the project had no choice. They had to. Under such circumstances, they were impelled to produce successful result.
8: So with all this pressure hanging over her, where did she begin the project?
12: The first thing that she was sort of tasked with doing was actually going to see how the disease impacts people firsthand. So she travelled to Hainan Island in southern China, and this was a place that was really impacted by malaria.
8: Oh, that must have been rough.
12: Yes, actually, Tu said,
14: I saw a lot of children who were in the later stages of malaria. Those kids died very quickly.
8: Oh, that's awful. Mm. I feel like that would give you a drive, though, seeing that, however horrible it is.
12: Yeah, after witnessing the devastation of malaria in Hainan, and then her own experience of being really sick with tuberculosis, Tu completely believed in this mission. So, Tu turned to centuries-old recipes and began the search for a malaria cure. You're listening to Unstoppable for Discovery on the BBC World Service, the programme exploring the backstories of some of the most innovative brains on the planet.
10: And this week, we're hearing about the top secret project which led to a new malaria treatment and one of the leading scientists behind it. Ella, can you give me a bit of a rundown about where we got to so far?
8: Yes, so this is the story of 2UU. So far, we've heard about a top secret project set up by the Chinese government to find a malaria cure to help soldiers in North Vietnam. The US were also looking for a cure, and during a period of huge political tension, this became another battle. But China wanted to use something unique to find the treatment, traditional Chinese medicine. And we had just gotten to the point where Tu was set on a mission to try and see if ancient knowledge might be hiding a medical gem.
10: Yes, so back from Hainan Island, where malaria cases were rife, Tu and her colleagues started to pour through ancient Chinese texts, and they were looking to see if they could spot anything that might work as a malaria treatment.
8: How did they try to specifically spot things that might work for malaria?
10: It was like a bit of a word search, because the word malaria wasn't actually a thing until like a few hundred years ago. So they took words that they know are related to malaria symptoms, like intermittent fevers, and tried to find cures for these things to like narrow it down.
8: Right. Okay, that makes sense. But it still feels like a very scattered approach.
10: Yeah, and this is not a control F situation on intermittent fevers. But overall, they ended up looking at around 2,000 recipes.
8: Woof. Nice. That's a lot of cooking. Did they find what they were looking for?
10: So they thought they did in a traditional book from 400 AD. The medical historian Shun Zhao has more on this.
13: Tu Youyou and her team, they came across this text by the 3rd, 4th century well-known physician called Ge Hong. The text was called Emergency Prescription for Keep Up One's Sleep, which mentions, here's a quote, so another recipe, Qing Hao, one bunch, take 2 sen water for soaking it, wring it out, take the juice, ingest it in its entirety. Ge Hong's text is the first Chinese medical history to recommend Qing Hao for the treatment of intermittent fever, which we know now is for malaria.
8: What was that text called?
10: It was called Emergency Prescriptions to Keep Up One's Sleep.
8: I love that. That's a great name. And there was a lot of mention of Qing Hao. What is that?
10: Qing Hao is the Mandarin name for sweet wormwood, which is a blue-green herb that literally just grows wild on the side of the road in temperate countries like China. And in traditional Chinese medicine, this was given as a tea to help with malaria symptoms.
8: Okay, so did Tu make a tea with it?
10: Not quite. So her and her team took the sweet wormwood and then extracted different compounds in it to find what might be having these anti-malarial effects. And then from there, they tested these in the lab on the malaria-causing parasites. And in the initial tests, they found one compound from the sweet wormwood, which was super effective. And this was eventually named artemisinin.
8: Excellent, great. So the treatment the North Vietnamese army had been looking for had been found.
10: Not quite. You know how science is. You think everything's looking great, everything's working, you don't change a thing, and then bam. Good result.
8: Oh, I know that feeling too well. That feels like my entire PhD. So what happened next then?
10: Yeah. So Tu and her team carried out further tests on this compound. And as they did, its effectiveness at killing the malaria parasite faded away before their eyes.
8: No, why?
10: Well, that is what Tu then had to figure out. So she went back to that recipe that we heard before, written, you know, 1,600 years ago. And she saw that the directions in there, as Shun said before, were to soak the wormwood and then drink the juice from that.
8: Ah, okay, the tea you mentioned.
10: Yeah, but it's even like less intense than a tea, because tea requires heat, and extracting compounds in a lab, you normally put a lot of heat into that, like boiling something off to collect the exact compound you need.
8: Oh, okay, so is the heat being used to extract the artemisinin here actually having a negative effect, like reducing the effectiveness?
10: Yeah, it will be like doing something to that compound that's making it not work as well. So
12: Tu and her team put the sweet wormwood into a solvent with a really, really low boiling point of 35 degrees Celsius, and then decided to test the new extract that they found there.
8: And did it work? Come on, Julia.
12: It absolutely did. In fact, the results were amazing, and something that I don't think I've heard said too often in science, because Tu gave this extract to animal models of malaria and found it to be 100% effective.
14: It is not something I can easily describe, especially after facing so many failures. It almost made me feel that it's not true, which then turned into excitement that what I found is a remedy for the treatment of malaria and not just a finding for a research paper.
8: I am not surprised at all that she thought it wasn't true. So you've got this very effective seeming treatment. Is the next step now using it in people?
12: That is definitely the next step, because you've seen it in the animal models. Now you want to see

0: happen, all sorts of champagne. But with this sort of project, I think maybe they might have had some secret celebrations, because this breakthrough happened in the early 1970s, and the Cultural Revolution that rejected, you know, science and academia was still very much going on. So the work wasn't actually published until 1977, and it took another 2 years to have the work published for the first time in English. And this was done under this general sort of authorship of Ching Hao Su Anti-Malaria Coordinating Research Group.
1: So people didn't actually know it was Tu and her team?
0: No, it was still like shrouded in this top secret Project 523. But in 1981, there was a big conference in Beijing and Tu was asked to present the team's findings.
1: Oh, that must have been huge news.
0: It was for Tu, because she really didn't want the spotlight. But also for China, it was a massive deal, because this was so much more than just a breakthrough. In the long run, it ended up being a victory. A victory that was actually hiding in plain sight of their opponents the entire time.
2: It grows widely. It certainly grows in the United States, and we know that it grows outside of the White House compound.
1: The cure for malaria was literally growing right under their noses.
0: Yeah, but Shun explains why this would never have been considered a contender.
2: In the mindset of biomedicine, this herbal medicine is quack medicine, it's not medicine. And they've never sort of imagined testing or to think this can have a healing property, anti-malaria property. And I think this is something you have to be said, you know, kind of about the reinvention of traditional medicine in China meant that scientists like Tu Youyou were politically obliged to appreciate traditional knowledge.
1: That's really interesting. There are people in the West who would never consider these things because of the way that traditional medicine is viewed in the West. And then towards the East, people being forced to look at those things when they might not have before. Obviously, it did work in this case. So after this conference, could artemisinin be used by anyone?
0: Technically, the word was out there, but it did take a while for others to really start looking into artemisinin and testing drugs that looked like it. So it was eventually promoted as the standard global treatment around the world in 2006.
1: That's so insane to me that something that could have saved thousands, tens of thousands of lives was not picked up until decades later. That's mad.
0: Yeah, I mean, this is obviously a huge label, and it takes time for a drug to get that sort of top line branding, if you will. But this instance was maybe longer than you would expect. But now, artemisinin-based therapies are one of the biggest weapons against malaria, and they've saved countless numbers of lives. Today, it's normally used in combination with other drugs because, you know, like many things, there is evolving resistance, but it is still used as a treatment around the globe.
1: This is genuinely incredible to hear. I think it's safe to say this is one of the most significant medical discoveries of the past century or so. Saved lives.
0: Yeah. You know, we said that the mosquito is the most deadliest animal in the world because it carries the malaria parasite, kills millions of people. And thankfully, this has now been recognised, and especially Tu has been recognised. So in 2011, she won the very prestigious Lasker DeBakey Award. And that's sort of like the US version of the Nobel Prize.
1: Nice, huge.
0: And then in 2015, if one big award wasn't enough, Tu was awarded the Nobel Prize in Physiology and Medicine.
1: Tu, right, of course.
0: Yeah, obviously, like, if you think about what would be a prime candidate for a Nobel Prize, it would be finding a really effective treatment for malaria. But she didn't want the praise. And in her lecture, she actually credited traditional Chinese medicine and her team. But it must have been a really special moment for her.
3: Every scientist dreams of doing something that can help the world.
1: And now, you said she was 94?
0: Yep. And looking online, her last authorship publication was in 2022. So still into her 90s, she was studying artemisinin and trying to improve malaria therapies.
1: That's very impressive. You can tell how dead

0: dedicated she is to trying to help people.
1: Yeah. So that is how a Chinese doctor uncovers a treatment for malaria by turning to ancient recipes under top secret conditions. Ella, what are you thinking after hearing that? I think that is such like a mega story.
0: It's an incredible story. This is something that has saved a lot of people's lives. And I had really no idea about this kind of almost espionage-esque backstory, which is fascinating. But I think the biggest kind of takeaway for me here is a wider story for science. You know, you can't leave any stone unturned. People have thousands of years of records of things working. Why not look to those things? It really is like a merging of like a modern and ancient scientific way of working, which yeah. I think is just fascinating, wonderful.
1: That's what I liked, is the merger of the two, of like the approach of scientific rigor, which is so important, but then also like not neglecting the hundreds, if not thousands of years of knowledge that has resulted in something which is so important and is still used around the world today. And at the end of the day, for two, finding this treatment was for her younger self, sick with tuberculosis. It was a fight for helping the unwell. And no matter what rewards or recognition two gets, one thing is all that matters to her.
2: I feel more reward when I see so many patients cured.
0: Thank you for listening to this episode of Unstoppable for Discovery. Join us next week for the story of an astrophysicist who discovered a strange radio signal from space, which led to a Nobel Prize, but not for her.
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4: 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Good morning. West Sam near Westheimer reports of a new accident. Looking at one right now on the South Loop, it's eastbound, that exit to 225. Vehicle spun out, hit the wall. Might have been going too fast on that curve, sitting in a left lane of that ramp, and record just arrived. PD may shut that down to drag him out of the way. 96 for the high, 30% chance of some afternoon showers, 80 for the low tonight, 96 for the next couple of days with a slight chance of rain going into the weekend as well. We're sitting at 80 right now. It's KUHF Houston News 88.7. The service of the University of Houston. Morning edition time. I'm Jared Carroll. 5 o'clock. Good morning.
5: Good morning. President Trump arrives in Turkey today for the annual NATO summit. The president is friends with Turkey's leader, a reliable part of NATO, who also made his country less democratic. It's Morning Edition from NPR News.
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5: The U.S. men's soccer team ended its World Cup run with a crushing defeat against Belgium. I'm Steve Inskeep.
6: And I'm A. Martinez, but hanging over the loss in the round of 16 is President Trump's call to FIFA ahead of the match. Also, the Trump administration has canceled nearly all teen pregnancy prevention grants, and people are turning to goats to remove invasive plant species from their backyards. It's Tuesday, July 7th. WNBA legend Lisa Leslie, who won two titles with the LA Sparks, is turning 54 years old today. News is next.
7: Live from NPR News in Washington, I'm Louise Schiavone. A new allegation of sexual assault reported Monday in Politico has shaken the campaign of the Maine Democrat seeking to unseat Republican Senator Susan Collins. Graham Plattner is denying accusations of sexual assault by a woman he had dated. Plattner has now commented in this social media video.
8: Regardless of the inaccuracy of the reporting, but mindful the political reality will inflict, we are taking the time to reflect on the best path forward for the state that I love, the people that I love, the movement I belong to, and the goal of defeating Susan Collins.
7: Several Democrats have withdrawn their endorsements, including top Senate Democrat Chuck Schumer. NATO leaders are gathering in Turkey's capital, Ankara, today for the start of the annual summit of the alliance's 32 member states, with President Trump among those attending. As NPR's Hadil Al-Shalshi reports, the allies have a major challenge ahead of them.
9: The opening day of the NATO summit will be all about showing unity and credibility. Leaders will meet to discuss an increase in defense spending and investing in military capabilities, including their commitment to spend 5% of GDP on defense and broader security needs, a significant increase from NATO's previous target. But the main challenge for allies this week will be to convince President Trump to stay committed to NATO. Trump has long argued that NATO allies rely too heavily on the U.S. and that its support cannot be taken for granted. So this week is a chance for European allies to show they're stepping up. Hadil Al-Shalshi, NPR News, Ankara.
7: In Damascus, two explosions went off shortly after French President Emmanuel Macron entered Syria's presidential palace to meet with Syria's president. The blasts occurred near the Four Seasons Hotel where Macron is staying. Macron's office said that he was safe and that the meeting proceeded as planned. There was no comment from Syrian officials after the blasts. Macron is making the stop on his way to the NATO summit in Turkey. Dozens of large wildfires are burning across the parched West. In southwest Colorado, the Gold Mountain Fire forced rural residents to flee their homes on Monday. Colorado Public Radio's Stina Sieg says the fire is now more than 29,000 acres, only 2% contained.
10: It's the latest in a series of evacuation orders for the fire that started June 27th outside the mountain town of Ouray. Though the quaint community was spared, the fire's been burning largely uncontained through the surrounding farmland and rugged high alpine terrain. It's one of several large wildfires in Colorado that grew over the weekend. Outside of Pueblo, the Aspen Acres fire forced new evacuations Sunday, including the entire tiny community of Williamsburg. The fire is now one of the largest in Colorado history. Late last month, three wildland firefighters died in a blaze near the Utah border. For NPR News, I'm Stina Sieg in Grand Junction, Colorado.
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11: Live from News 88.7 in Houston, I'm Matt Harab. The U.S. men's soccer team lost to Belgium last night 4-1. They were eliminated from the FIFA World Cup soccer tournament in a game that became controversial after FIFA rescinded a red card against one of America's top players. Texas Senator Ted Cruz was at the White House to talk about the Trump savings accounts when he took time to thank President Trump for his involvement.
12: And on behalf of all Americans, thank you for getting rid of that ridiculous red card.
11: FIFA dismissed an appeal by Belgian officials to reinstate the ban. The European Soccer Federation says Trump crossed a red line with political involvement in the World Cup. Last week, the U.S. Department of Agriculture announced a new program to expand fertilizer manufacturing in the United States. KTTZ's Samantha Larned reports.
13: The Fertilizer Investment and Expansion for Long-Term Domestic Supply, or FIELDS program, is a $500 million grant program administered by USDA Rural Development. U.S. Secretary of Agriculture Brooke Rollins said in a press conference that the intention is to strengthen the U.S. supply chain and decrease costs for farmers.
14: Our goal is simple. We want fertilizer plants built in America, and we are willing to prioritize it. We want fertilizer produced in America, and we want fertilizer delivered in America to American farmers.
13: Earlier this year, a survey from the American Farm Bureau Federation found that around 70% of the more than 5,700 respondents were unable to afford all of the fertilizer they needed. This came after the closure of the Strait of Hormuz as part of the U.S.-Israeli war with Iran, which increased fuel and fertilizer prices. In Lubbock, I'm Samantha Larned.
11: This past weekend marked 1 year since the devastating July 4th floods in central Texas killed more than 130 people. Some Kerr County residents say they are better prepared for future floods because they're more aware of the risks. Here's our Sarah Gruno.
15: 67-year-old Cindy Ames remembers the moment when floodwaters engulfed her yard. She was stuck in her home with young grandchildren and fears what would have happened if her son had not made it in time to help her onto the roof.
16: I couldn't get up. I mean, I was trying, you know, and he's going, and I said, Kyle, go ahead and go. Mom's not going to make it, you know, and I've had a good life. I want you to be there for those boys.
15: 1 year later, she and her neighbors say they're more equipped for flooding because they know what the river is capable of. Residents are reflecting on the disaster and appreciating the resilience of the Hill Country community. I'm Sarah Gruno, News 88.7.
11: In sports, the Astros lost a wild game yesterday to the Washington Nationals, 12-1. The Nationals scored all but one of their runs in the third and fifth innings. Houston fell three games below .500 with the loss, and they fall three games back of the Seattle Mariners Mariners for first place in the division. For more news, make sure to head on over to our website. That is HoustonPublicMedia.org. It is currently 80 degrees here on the UH campus, and we're set up for a high close to 96 today, 30% chance of showers and thunderstorms. I'm Matt Harab, News 88.7.
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5: 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I'm Steve Inskeep in Washington, D.C.
6: And I'm A. Martinez in Culver City, California. NATO leaders are meeting in Ankara today. European allies are looking to show President Trump that they are making good on pledges from a year ago. They promise to shoulder more of the responsibility for their own defense. Terry Schultz explains it's a mission made more urgent by the fact that the United States is scaling back the military resources it is willing to commit to Europe's security.
18: As NATO leaders headed to their summit in Turkey, China test-fired a long-range ballistic missile and Russia intensified its constant pounding of Ukraine. But in Ankara, those issues will take a back seat to trying to prevent what many countries feel is a bigger threat to the alliance, the potential for abrupt U.S. disengagement. There's uncertainty about how things will play out with President Trump in Ankara, explains Armita Van Rai with the Center for European Reform think tank, which leaves less room to address more difficult issues that could prove divisive.
19: The ambition is to get through essentially 24 hours without any major public display of disagreement between the allies. And if that happens, then that will be considered a successful summit, which, given the external security environment and the threats that the Euro-Atlantic area faces, is an incredibly low bar.
18: To keep President Trump bullish on NATO for the short time he's on the ground, Secretary General Mark Rutte will attempt to counteract Trump's lingering anger at Europe's lack of enthusiasm for his war on Iran.
20: We are now creating an alliance which is sustainable, where the U.S. knows it is a fair deal.
18: Rutte's plan of action, continuing to praise Trump for getting NATO members to agree last year to spend 5% of their GDP on defense, and proving that they're spending this money now on making themselves more self-sufficient.
20: We are spending the same as they are, taking more responsibility for the conventional defense of Europe, stronger Europe, stronger NATO.
18: The process is referred to as burden shifting, and there's been less coordination of it than Europeans would like. The U.S. informed allies in May that it would sharply curtail the military resources NATO can rely on in its plans for responding to a potential attack. And U.S. Defense Secretary Pete Hegseth warned last month that the U.S. had begun a six-month review of where it should maintain its troops and equipment in Europe. He said decisions would be determined in part by how much allies spend on defense and how they responded to U.S. expectations for help on Iran. Armita Van Rai says Europe must move faster than it has been to avoid dangerous security gaps.
19: Europe needs to quite seriously think about their way of war, how they're going to bring mass to a conflict, how they're going to use technology, how they're going to learn lessons from Ukraine in terms of developing really quick innovation cycles.
18: Perhaps about communication, too, suggests the George W. Bush Institute's Elizabeth Kennedy Trudeau, a former U.S. diplomat who spent years working at NATO. She says the alliance should be open about its differences.
21: Constructive disagreement produces better policy. Allies bring different regional perspectives. They bring different military capabilities and domestic political constraints. You know, testing assumptions through debate leads to stronger and more durable decisions.
18: That process has already produced the draft of the summit's final declaration, which has received tentative approval from all 32 countries and just awaits a green light from leaders. As low a bar as it may be, given that NATO was founded on this principle, Europeans will nonetheless be relieved to see Donald Trump agree to, quote, an ironclad commitment to our collective defense. For NPR News, I'm Terry Schultz in Brussels.
5: Now, the host of this NATO meeting, Turkey's President Erdogan, is a big personality who is hosting a big American personality. David Satterfield knows them both. He served as U.S. ambassador to Turkey under President Trump and also under President Biden. Ambassador, welcome.
22: Delighted to be with you.
5: What does Erdogan want out of this meeting?
22: What Erdogan wants is what Erdogan always wants, which is authenticity, legitimization, and a spotlight. And this summit and its setup will give him all three.
5: Would you help explain for people who don't follow this every day what Turkey's historic role in NATO has been? They're a longtime member, right?
22: They are indeed, and they are the second largest ground force in NATO. They are extraordinarily competent and have taken on many NATO missions, which other NATO states either have been unable or unwilling to do. That's sort of point one. Point two is Turkey's geography. It is in a critical place on the map, and it provides critical access and presence for NATO vis-a-vis Russia and other threats.
5: Has Turkey become a less comfortable fit for NATO as it has become a less democratic state in recent years?
22: Well, here you have a dilemma. Turkey is very much a comfortable military, security, alliance contributor fit, but it is not a full-blown democracy as it once was. It's best described as perhaps a competitive authoritarian state, where institutions of democracy still exist, but there has been critical weakening of political processes and above all the judicial process within Turkey. So that does make it uncomfortable.
5: When you say a weakening of the judicial process, you mean that Erdogan can have his opponents jailed, I think.
22: The judiciary in Turkey is a tool of the executive. It is not independent in any meaningful sense when it comes to political issues. And President Erdogan has shown greater confidence over the course of the past year in going beyond unleveling the playing field for democratic competition to actually shaping the character of the Turkish opposition in a way that makes it basically unable to compete with him.
5: What do you mean by that?
22: He has jailed the leading opposition candidate. He has jailed many of the municipality leaders, both in Istanbul and other major cities, who come from the opposition party, clearly in order to prepare for another electoral campaign, if he can get the constitution amended, which would permit him to run with support from these big cities. Hmm. He's done something else as well, though. He has ousted the head of the opposition party on charges of a fraud in the internal party electoral system and installed the predecessor to that individual, who is not likely to pose a serious challenge to Erdogan.
5: So he's not only picking the leaders of his party, he's picking the opponent that he wants.
22: That is exactly right. Quite unprecedented in Turkey, but a sign of Erdogan's confidence that he can do it.
5: Do NATO allies just have to smile and be nice about this because it's an important ally?
22: Look, the NATO allies have to make a very difficult, pragmatic decision here. Turkey is an invaluable, critical NATO security partner, both by position and by contribution. But its democratic processes are deeply weakened, deeply affected. There's got to be a balance struck. And very frankly, given the challenge from Putin, that balance is going to go on the side of the military security contributions and value of Turkey, rather than insisting upon democratic principles being restored.
5: Now, I would imagine a good deal of the conversation of the NATO allies is going to have to do with one country to the east of their host country, Iran.
22: Absolutely. Every attending state and the alliance as a whole is going to want to hear from the president what his plans are with respect to the Strait of Hormuz. Because what happens there, whether the Strait truly reopens on the basis of the status quo ante February 28th, that means no tolls, no service charges, no collection of money, or on some other basis, is a critical concern to every single state there, as it is to the United States.
5: Do you think that the European allies have confidence that the United States knows what it's doing at this point?
22: I do not believe the European states or NATO member states have any, quote, confidence, close quote, in any actions that might be taken by the United States at this point, particularly with respect to the Strait.
5: Do they have a better idea?
22: No, they don't. They will want to hear from the president what is he prepared to accept, if he in fact knows.
5: David Satterfield was the U.S. ambassador to Turkey under the first Trump administration and the Biden administration. Ambassador, thanks so much.
22: Thank you.
6: The State Department is issuing passports commemorating America's 250th birthday. The first page has a picture of President Trump. Americans can only get them in person at the passport office in Washington, D.C. You need an appointment, and they are only available for a limited time, as NPR's Michelle Kellerman reports.
0: John Hall has been on hold for hours to try to get inside the door of the Washington Passport Agency to apply for a passport with Trump's image in it.
1: There's only, 30,000 of these going to be given out? It's a commemorative thing to have.
0: He drove all the way from Alabama in his bright red Hyundai.
1: I'm a big Trump supporter, as you can see on the back. It's got 47, my president.
0: And on the front of the car, it says MAGA Red. But while he desperately tries to get one of these passports, Kim Zaninovich walks out with one, depressed to see Trump's face on the first page.
2: It's an angry look. He's standing in front of the Declaration of Independence, which is something that he clearly doesn't stand for. You know, I think it's very interesting that here we are, the 250th anniversary of this country, and the grievances that were written against King George are the same grievances, for the most part, that could be written against him right now. And it's embarrassing.
0: She's traveling this week and just happened to have an emergency appointment on the day the State Department began issuing these passports. Zaninovich says she didn't have a choice to opt out. Ariel Barras says he did have a choice and opted in.
23: I know Trump's signature is on it, but, you know, it's still a special passport, 250. I came here for the fireworks. It was very nice. You know, why not? Celebrating 250 for the U.S.
24: Your call is important to us. All representatives are still busy.
1: Good to know the call's important.
0: Alabama resident John Hall did finally get through to someone who gave him an appointment, but not until next week. Michelle Kellerman, NPR News, the State Department.
4: 519, it's Morning Edition on News 88.7. I'm Jared Carroll. Good morning. As expected, they shut this ramp down South Loop eastbound to go out on 225. The wreckers are hooking up to this vehicle to hit the wall. A lot of damage. Fire crews on the scene as well. So be patient, or you can go north on that loop and make that U-turn or bail off early and take old Highway 3 to get around that. See what's going on in the weather. ABC 13 meteorologist Lita Reska.
25: Another round of showers and thunderstorms. Some of you may need that umbrella. That chance for rain today at 30%. Otherwise, typical July heat and steam with temperature readings warming into the mid-90s. Look for high today in Houston of 96 degrees with feels like temperatures anywhere between 100 to 108. Those temperature readings will be heating up. We've got another round of Saharan dust coming in Wednesday through Friday. I'm ABC 13 meteorologist Alita Loresca for News 88.7.
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4: That's this morning at 9. Of course, you can watch it live on YouTube as well. Again, 96 for the highs. Chance of some afternoon showers. Humidity 87% right now. We're sitting at 80 degrees here at the University of Houston. Local headlines in 10 minutes, 521. 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
6: This is Morning Edition from NPR News. I'm A. Martinez.
5: And I'm Steve Inskeep. The Trump administration has canceled all but a few teen pregnancy prevention grants. That funding went to public health departments, universities, and nonprofits to help teach young people and their caregivers how to reduce teen pregnancies. The Department of Health and Human Services wrote in termination notices that the grants were being canceled for, quote, normalizing sexual activity for minors. NPR's Selena Simmons-Duffin has more.
7: Paige Preston just turned 18. She lives in Tuba City, Arizona, part of the Navajo Nation. And earlier this year, she attended a workshop put on by Huajo Horizons from the Johns Hopkins Center for Indigenous Health. She says she learned about safe sex and good communication and birth control options beyond condoms.
8: Some of the stuff that I learned that were really meaningful to me was that there were types for women,
7: like birth control pills and IUDs. Preston says she knows this information is important. Several of her peers got pregnant in high school. She was ready to help with another workshop later this summer, but it was canceled when the funding was cut.
8: I was kind of taken aback and just really shocked.
7: In fact, the Trump administration canceled 53 teen pregnancy prevention grants at the end of June, totaling $67 million. The Department of Health and Human Services did not respond to NPR's multiple requests for comment about the cancellations. President Trump's 2027 budget does call for eliminating the teen pregnancy prevention program because the grants have gone to groups that, quote, promote radical leftist ideology, unquote, and because, the document says, there's no evidence these programs have, quote, contributed to the historic decline in teen pregnancy, which is now at an all-time low, unquote. Trump also canceled all of these grants in his first term. Even with that history,
9: this really was a shock.
7: Ginger Mullaney is president and CEO of Healthy Futures of Texas. After President Trump issued several executive orders last year, including on gender ideology and, quote, radical and wasteful government DEI programs, Mullaney's team spent months reworking all of their materials to comply with those orders.
9: Those programs and curricula had all been rigorously adapted and reviewed by federal staff last year to be in compliance and were approved.
7: Then, seemingly out of nowhere, their $2 million a year grant was canceled.
9: I'm frustrated that these are lives that were being changed. There's generational impact and social and economic mobility for our communities using programs that are proven and demonstrated to be effective.
7: Nicholas Mark agrees that the evidence is robust. He's a sociologist at the University of Wisconsin-Madison. He says the grants were created to apply the educational methods that were proven effective through randomized controlled studies.
10: The whole basis of the program was in effective, rigorously evaluated programs.
7: As for the reason the agency gave for terminating the grants, quote, normalizing sexual activity for minors, Mark calls that framework bizarre.
10: In just a world where teens have smartphones, teens are surrounded by sex, and it seems silly to think that having a source of verifiable, trusted information on safe sex would be worse than the information environment that people are already steeped in.
7: Paige Preston, the 18-year-old in Arizona, says that the workshop she participated in was way better than trying to read something online or go to a regular health class.
8: When you participate and you learn from people like you, like in indigenous communities, that means a lot more because it's showing you that someone like you is so knowledgeable about a subject and they're really passionate about that.
7: She says that makes you want to listen more. Selena Simmons-Duffin, NPR News.
6: More people are turning to goats to remove invasive plant species from their backyards. This trend makes an impact in the American South, where kudzu vines have been a nuisance for more than 100 years. From WUOT and the Appalachia Mid-South Newsroom, Jackie Sieber reports.
11: On a wooded hillside just outside Knoxville, an army of more than 30 goats chew on kudzu, using their horns and hooves to pull it off of trees and shrubs.
12: Chewbacca chill.
11: Dustin Hess is the owner and operator of Goat Grazers.
12: It's a bunch of different goats. Like Gilbert right here is a Nigerian dwarf goat. Hades is a Kiko goat.
2: Yin is a La Mancha.
11: When they aren't butting heads, these goats take this job seriously. With their combined efforts, they help restore natural habitats that were taken over by kudzu.
2: They're environmentally friendly, they're effective on tough terrain, so like you couldn't get a machine up here even if you tried, right? I can throw goats up here and they can clear out this whole area.
11: Kudzu is an invasive plant from Asia that thrives in the humidity of the South. Unchecked, it creates thick green blankets over trees and shrubs that suffocate what's below. Goat grazing services can be more effective in taking out kudzu than herbicides and machinery.
14: We often say that they are their own best billboard.
11: Aaron Steele is the founder of Goats on the Go, a network of more than 70 affiliates nationwide.
14: Because it's hard to ignore goats out of context, you know, at a public park, on a golf course, at a school.
11: And he says they're not just good to fight kudzu in the South.
14: We're also seeing a tremendous amount of growth in the more arid West, where goats are primarily used to remove the vegetative fuel that could serve as fuel for a wildfire.
11: In a Knoxville backyard, Jake Ramsey points to a section of grass that was once covered in kudzu.
15: So you can see that we've knocked it back quite a bit.
11: Yeah. Wow. Okay. That's a lot.
15: Mm-hmm.
11: He's the owner of Knox Goats, which has been renting goats since 2018.
15: Before, when I first started, we were happy to get a kudzu job. You know, it's like people didn't really believe the process. But now, I mean, people are starting to see it.
11: So, if you come across some goats mingling about, they may be helping free native plants from the invasive kudzu, one hoof at a time. For NPR News, I'm Jackie Sieber in Knoxville.
6: This afternoon in All Things Considered, a federal agency that helps farmers protect soil and water lost nearly a quarter of its workforce last year. The Natural Resources Conservation Service has been around since the Dust Bowl era of the 1930s. So how are staff cuts affecting America's farmers? 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
16: In Maryland, the average age of a crabber has climbed into the late 50s while the population of crabs has fallen. But some young crabbers are trying to carve out careers on Chesapeake Bay.
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4: Crews cleaned up the accident south loop eastbound, that exit to 225. All lanes open now. 96 for the high. Chance of some afternoon showers. A slight 80 right now. 5:30 morning edition.
20: Live from NPR News in Washington, I'm Dave Mattingly. Maine Democratic Senate candidate Graham Plattner is denying allegations reported by Politico that he sexually assaulted a woman he was dating in 2021. The woman alleges Plattner forced her to have sex with him despite her repeated objections. NPR has not independently confirmed the allegations. Prosecutors in Utah are making their case for why the man accused of killing conservative activist Charlie Kirk should be tried for murder. Sean Higgins with member station KUER has more from Salt Lake City.
21: Tyler Robinson is charged with the shooting and killing of Kirk at Utah Valley University last year, about 45 minutes south of Salt Lake City. On the first day of proceedings, Utah Department of Public Safety agent David Hull pointed out Robinson in the courtroom as the suspect identified in his investigation.
22: Yeah, I believe that Mr. Robinson is between Ms. Nestor and other counsel, wearing a gray suit jacket with a dark tie and a light-colored shirt.
21: Members of Kirk's family, including his widow Erica Kirk, attended alongside Donald Trump Jr. Judge Tony Graff will determine whether there is probable cause to take the case to trial. The hearing is scheduled to last until Friday. For NPR News, I'm Sean Higgins in Salt Lake City.
20: President Trump is on his way to Turkey for this week's NATO summit. This is NPR News.
0: Live from News 88.7 in Houston, I'm Matt Harab. About 2 years after Hurricane Beryl and the derecho wind event seriously damaged nearly 4,000 homes in Houston, homeowners could soon receive funds for repairs and reconstruction. The funding comes from about $315 million in federal dollars awarded after the storm. Here's our Dominic Anthony Walsh.
1: The city of Houston set aside $45 million for its single-family home program. Households bringing in 80% or less of the median income will be eligible for up to $100,000 in repairs or up to $300,000 for total reconstruction. 2 years after Beryl, the program will alleviate but not erase the storm's damage. In 2024, the federal government estimated Houston had about $230 million in serious unmet housing needs due to the storms. The city is also launching a program for multifamily housing, and it's using a large chunk of funding to install backup power generators at city facilities. I'm Dominic Anthony Walsh, News 88.7.
0: A man suspected of stealing a vehicle was taken to the hospital after officers shot him yesterday during a standoff in West Houston. This occurred in a shopping center parking lot near Westheimer and Suffolk. Officers were unsuccessful in attempting to get the man out of the car, and he brandished what looked to be a weapon, according to police. That's when officers fired shots, striking the man. He was taken to the hospital and is currently stable. People in that shopping center had to wait for the scene to be secure before they could go on with their day. Texas is one of at least 17 states affected by an internal parasite. The parasite is bred through contamination of several raw food sources. Catherine Troisi, a professor of epidemiology at UT Health School of Public Health, spoke with the Texas Standard to discuss ways to reduce the chances of getting sick.
13: Wash fruit and vegetables under running water. It may help to use a little bit of lemon juice or vinegar, something acidic, to wash the fruits and vegetables.
0: Troisi says the intestinal bug is rarely contagious and not fatal. Antibiotics can treat the illness. For more news, make sure to head on over to our website. That is HoustonPublicMedia.org. It's currently 80 degrees here on the UH campus. I'm Matt Harab, News 88.7.
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5: It's Morning Edition from NPR News. 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
6: And I'm Martinez in Culver City, California. The U.S. men's national soccer team's World Cup is over.
5: Wasn't even close. The Americans lost to Belgium 4-1 in the round of 16, ending a run that inspired a new generation of fans and filled stadiums for the rare World Cup here at home. Right before the end, they also became the center of controversy.
6: NPR sports correspondent Becky Sullivan was at the game in Seattle. Becky, a big, broad question here, but what happened?
18: Boy, ain't that the question to ask me. So much had been made of this past four-year cycle for the U.S. men. They had this promising young team back in 22. You might remember that should have had these past 4 years to improve and mature. They had all these guys who were getting experience on top-flight clubs in Europe. They had the name-brand coach, Mauricio Pochettino. They had the home field advantage, as you mentioned, and yet somehow all of that amounted to just another exit at exactly the same stage as their previous three World Cup appearances, a loss in the round of 16, and for the third time in a row at the hands of a European opponent. And obviously, you know, watching this game last night, Belgium was just quite clearly the better team. They took advantage of all these countless U.S. turnovers, defensive mistakes. They just won easily.
6: All right, so that's the game, Becky. Let's talk about the red card, the Folarin Balogun red card, and whether he should have been on the pitch or not. If you're Team USA, maybe you think, oh, it was too harsh of a call. He should have been right where he was playing with us. And then if you're Belgium, you're thinking, well, wait a second. It's the world against us, and maybe that inspired them. I mean, what do you think factored into the way we saw that play out?
18: All I'll say, A, is that it's just not every day that FIFA decides to delay the suspension, the automatic suspension of one game for a player who gets a red card. It's certainly not every day that the president of the United States decides to make a phone call to the head of FIFA to ask for a review of said red card, as President Trump did last week. I mean, this was just quite the hubbub around this game that had blown up over the past couple of days. The U.S. players, they said afterward that they hadn't let this whole thing get to them, that they weren't affected by all the noise. But the vibe shift, I thought, around the U.S. team was profound. There was so much excitement, you might remember, about them before all of this. But then this weekend came this FIFA decision to allow Balogun to play despite the red card. That was already so unusual, so unexpected. Then, of course, the news about Trump calling Gianni Infantino, the president of FIFA, directly to ask for this review. And I think for many U.S. fans, at least, the whole thing suddenly carried with it a bit of a stench, even if the red card had, as you say, felt bogus to begin with. But I think for me, it was hard to wonder if, you know, all of the above had gotten to the team, and certainly Belgium was energized by it. It really just kind of turned the whole script on its head.
7: And now if you're Team USA, or you're wondering, well, how good are we really? I mean, I guess we're back at square one.
18: I think that's exactly right. I mean, I don't see how they escape feeling like they have ended this exact in the same place they started from. And I think, too, it's tough to compare them with another host country in this tournament, Mexico, who had their own round of 16 loss in these last few days, fought tooth and nail till the end in this battle with England in this game. And it's just, by contrast, the Americans just didn't really have any fight at all in this game. And so what's next for them? It's hard to say. Their coach, Pochettino, has been tight-lipped about whether he plans to leave or stay. I think nobody would really be surprised if he left. And boy, it's just a really long four-year wait until the next World Cup for these guys.
7: NPR's Becky Sullivan in Seattle. Becky, thanks.
18: You're welcome.
7: Christine Brennan has been following all of this. She's a sports columnist for USA Today. Christine, so I think you and I have both been in ballparks, arenas, or stadiums where if there's an outside controversy, then if it's on the minds of the people inside the arena, it's going to be on the field with them as well. So how much do you think what happened with President Trump and FIFA was on the minds of the players?
8: The best way to describe the ugly, sloppy, unfocused play that Becky was describing and that what we all watched in the game last evening is to say something changed. Something wasn't right with this team. Now, we may never know exactly how much the previous 36 hours of disarray, controversy, confusion, Donald Trump's insertion into the field of play decision, we may never know exactly how big a deal it was for the U.S. team, but it clearly was there. And as Becky said, the vibes shifted and changed. And we do know this, Belgium, we know they were not happy. They filed an appeal. They lost that appeal to have Balogun removed from the game. Yeah. So, of course, he played. But the Red Devils, their social media account, right after the game, had a very interesting post. And it was just two words, overturn this. So wow. It meant a lot to them, and how could it not mean a lot to the U.S. team as well?
7: They're good, and they played with a fire like it's us against the world yesterday. Yeah. So let's talk about President Trump's decision to call FIFA. Here's him explaining that yesterday at the White House.
9: I didn't think it was a foul. I thought it was two great athletes that crashed into each other and got entangled. That was not a guy punching somebody in the face or anything that, you know, would be different. And I think it's a terrible, if they wouldn't allow, you know, a top player, maybe the best, maybe among the best players on the team to play, I think it would have had a big stain.
7: It's hard to believe, Christine, to me, that FIFA would have reviewed this if they hadn't gotten that call from President Trump.
8: That's what I believe as well. And some of the reporting I've been doing, it's hard. It's hard to get the answers. And as a journalist, I, of course, will say what I know and say what I don't know. We're not sure. But it is, absolutely. This was over. We had asked. And asked, answered. No, you cannot change that. He will not play in the next game. That's the story for what, 2 or 3 days. And then, boom, Donald Trump makes a phone call. Obviously, long friendship now, both of them currying favor with the other, Gianni Infantino, president of FIFA, Donald Trump, president of the United States, the peace prize that was made up to give to Donald Trump. All of this leads to a phone call that, hey, buddy, you know, do this for us. Again, we may never know the exact answer, but clearly that was a huge event. And so, well, I've never, in all my years covering international sports and the Olympics going back to the mid-80s, I have never covered a story in which a head of state actually inserted him or herself into the field of play.
7: There's about 30 seconds left, Christine. I mean, so what if someone says, well, what's the big deal? It's a sports event. I mean, who cares?
8: Well, there is that, and it is an escape, and so let them let that. But my answer back would be, let's look ahead 2 years. Donald Trump will still be president when the Los Angeles Olympics begin in 2 years. If he doesn't like a decision in gymnastics controversy, he asks the Gymnastics Federation to change that. Doesn't like someone disqualified in swimming or track and field. The slippery slope here, the can of worms that has been opened, is something now that you really can't close. And we'll see what happens next.
7: Christine Brennan, sports columnist for USA Today. Christine, as always, thanks.
8: Thank you,
2: By 2035, something like 6 million businesses in this economy are expected to change hands, provided there is somebody on the other end of that transaction.
10: If they can't find folks that are willing to buy, those businesses that are otherwise viable will have to shut down.
2: I'm Kai Rizdahl, the great baby boomer business transfer, next time on Marketplace.
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4: 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It's going to feel like around 105 or so, 30% chance of some afternoon showers. 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
12: Good morning. I'm Anna Pissarro at the BBC. France says President Macron is safe despite the detonation of two explosive devices in the Syrian capital Damascus near the hotel where he spent the night. Ugo Bashega is following events from Beirut.
14: As reports of the blasts came in, Syrian state television reported that President Ahmed al-Sharaa had welcomed Mr. Macron at the presidential palace. He's the first major Western leader to visit Syria since the Assad regime was ousted in December 2024. The blasts underscore the huge security challenges facing the country's authorities.
12: Leaders of NATO are gathering in Turkey for a summit. Ahead of the meeting, President Zelensky appealed for help as Ukraine is running out of missile interceptors to counter Russia's ballistic missile bombings. Sarah Rainsford is in Kyiv.
23: Mr. Zelensky wants people to see that the escalation of strikes by Russia are its response to what Ukraine is doing now inside Russia itself. And it wants Ukraine's allies to support it at a moment when it is particularly critical to do so because Ukraine feels it does have an advantage now. It can press home in terms of its drone technology, and it wants to use that to force President Putin into peace talks.
12: And security has been stepped up in Kenya's capital, Nairobi, ahead of planned pro-democracy protests. There are blocked roads into the city centre as organisers mark 36 years of the campaign to restore multi-party democracy. I'm Anna Pissarro at the BBC in London.
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11: I have a guest commentator. Seattle actor Megan Cold is here to talk about complexity and Shakespeare. The University of Houston presents this series about the machines that make our civilization run and the people whose ingenuity created them.
15: I've been thinking lately about how some things that seem simple can turn out to be considerably more complex. Like, say, learning to whistle, or making an omelette that doesn't end up as scrambled eggs, or conducting a long-term friendship. The craft of theater can be like that, too. After all these years of trying to make sense of its seductive complexities, I sometimes find that it's the simple things that offer the straightest path to the heart of the matter. And the heart of the matter is usually simple human truth. Take, for example, this line from Shakespeare's Macbeth, and saying this name, Macbeth, in a theater is, of course, superstitiously forbidden, so I'm being very brave to use it here on radio. The line is spoken by Lady Macbeth, who is plotting with her husband to murder King Duncan. Macbeth has just said, "If we should fail," and she replies with two words, "We fail," and then goes on to talk about screwing their courage to the sticking point. Well, this seems simple enough, but in fact it's not. How we say these words makes all the difference, and it further depends on what edition of the text we use, on whether the editor chose to use a period, a question mark, or an exclamation point. Here, let's say our editor has decided that a period is what's needed. We fail, period. Let me just try a couple of end-stop readings. We fail. That's what? Indignant. Or... we fail. Sarcastic. Or, we fail. Ah, the pragmatist. But let's say our editor has chosen a question mark instead of a period. Now what have we got? Well, maybe cavalier. We fail. Threatening. We fail. Shocked. We fail. Thoughtful. We fail. Or suppose there's an exclamation point. We fail. And suddenly she's the brazen daredevil. And so on. The point is, here, within two simple one-syllable words on a page, we find lurking at least eight possible readings. And of course, each reading expresses a completely different personality and a completely different relationship between the Macbeths, and that thickens the brew even more. Suppose Macbeth says fearfully, "If we should fail..." Do we really want his partner in crime to be equally uncertain? We fail? Or do we want her to be a powerhouse who dominates this milquetoast with a contemptuous, "We fail"? And here's something else. Suppose we change the emphasis. We fail? As in, this is your gig, Buster, and don't you forget it. So, you see what I mean? As Stephen Sondheim said, what's hard is simple. The natural comes hard. I guess sometimes things are just not what they seem to be. The mind reels. The mind rejoices. I think I'll go make that omelette, or call a friend. I'm Megan Cole, and in the theater we give a great deal of attention to the way inventive minds work.
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0: On the next Houston Matters, how Houston's Venezuelan community has stepped up after a recent devastating earthquake there. 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
4: Check it out at 9 this morning and live on YouTube. 30% chance of some afternoon showers, 96 for the high. So dangerous heat, of course, continues in this summertime in the Houston area. So don't forget about your pets. If they are outside, shade, fan, water, they need that. 80 for the low tonight, 96 for the next couple of days. A slight chance of rain continues. 80 right now. Coming up in Marketplace, it looks like maybe more tariffs on the way. I'm Jared Carroll, 551 Morning Edition.
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20: 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The Trump administration is taking another stab at replacing the tariffs that the Supreme Court struck down in February. 3 days of hearings are about to start in Washington over one

0: This programming is sponsored by the Audi International School, where students from PK3 to 12th grade grow in curiosity and courage, preparing them to make their mark on the world. The future's so bright at Audi. More at audi.org.
1: Now we have these Democratic state attorneys general getting involved. What are they saying?
2: Yeah, it's a group of 22 AGs. They've sent a letter saying this latest effort to impose tariffs is illegitimate. They point out that the new tariffs would cover 99% of goods coming into the U.S. on grounds that there are some sort of forced labor violations involved. And the AGs also say that these unfair trade practices probes were rushed, done in a matter of a few months. The broader context of that is that the clock is ticking on the Trump administration. President Trump reimposed 10% tariffs on a temporary basis through another authority, he claimed. The deadline there is July 24th, and these unfair trade practices investigations are the most direct path to setting new permanent tariffs without Congress getting involved.
1: All right, Marketplace's Nova Sappho, thank you so much.
2: You're welcome.
1: All right, let's do the numbers. Dow futures are up 0.2%. S&P futures down 0.2%. NASDAQ futures down 0.5%. The yield on the 10-year treasury is 4.5%. It is once again time for publicly traded companies to tell everyone how they're doing. It is earnings season, and among those who are reporting their quarterly results this week are Pepsi and Delta Airlines. But the Securities and Exchange Commission under President Trump has proposed changing how businesses report results. Instead of doing it once a quarter, they would do it just twice per year. Monday was the deadline for comments on this idea. A tally from Reuters finds that investment firms mostly do not like it. JP Morgan Chase, though, the country's biggest bank, supports less frequent reporting, saying it would allow companies to prioritize big picture planning over short-term thinking.
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1: The rate at which Americans switch to electric vehicles has slowed down, but the number of EV drivers is still growing, and that presents a specific problem for states and the federal government. If you don't drive a gas car, you're not paying a gas tax. And gas taxes pay for building roads and fixing them, too. So to make up for that, most states have now added annual fees for EV owners. And now Congress is considering adding a national fee, starting at $130 a year. Marketplace's Henry Epp reports.
4: When Andy Purdy of Benson, Vermont, bought an electric Ford F-150 Lightning last year, he noticed the extra $89 he had to pay the state. That was on top of the registration fee, also $89 that all vehicles have to pay. But he didn't really mind.
5: I'm not going to go get my torch and my pitchfork.
4: Because the state's electric vehicle fee is in place of the gas tax, which he doesn't pay anymore. So the EV fee seemed fair.
5: We all have to pay to use, you know, public resources, public facilities, and infrastructure. And that's just me having to pay the piper.
4: Vermont is one of 42 states, plus Washington, D.C., that now charge an annual fee for electric vehicles, according to the National Conference of State Legislatures. They range from around $50 to over $300. Some also charge fees for hybrids and plug-in hybrids. They're an effort to make up for the fact that gas taxes, which drivers pay every time they fill up, aren't coming into state coffers like they used to, says Douglas Schinkel, who heads the National Conference of State Legislatures Transportation Program.
6: Really, the main culprit, quote unquote, is just that everyone's vehicles are generally more fuel efficient than they were 5, 10, 15 years ago.
4: Which means there's less gas tax money to pay for road repairs. And the cost of those repairs is climbing fast, Schinkel says. That's led many states to defer some projects.
6: Which means roads get worse, and then it becomes more expensive to fix that road once it gets in a certain state of disrepair. So then you're dealing with more expensive assets that need to be fixed, and meanwhile, less money on the other end.
4: The federal government is dealing with a similar shortfall in paying for its share of infrastructure. But while many states have raised their gas taxes along with new EV fees, Congress hasn't raised the federal gas tax since 1993. Adi Tomer with the Brookings Institution says the proposed EV fee, which could eventually rise to $150

0: $1 million a year is an attempt to make up some of that lost ground. It's also unprecedented, Tomer says.
1: We have never had a national vehicle registration fee, particularly for personal vehicles. So this would significantly change how the federal government effectively taxes vehicle owners across the country.
0: Plus, Tomer says the average gas car driver pays less than $100 a year in gas taxes. So EV owners could end up paying more. There's another big difference. Gas taxes are baked into the price we pay at the pump. So we pay them a little at a time.
1: The gas tax is one of our most elegant taxes in the country, which is to say we do not see it as a consumer.
0: The EV fee, on the other hand, would hit consumers all at once every year.
1: Vehicle owners are very cognizant of paying registration fees because of that annual payment. They get typically something in the mail. They've got to send a check or use their credit card in that kind of blunt force way.
0: And Tomer says the idea of getting another bill could discourage some drivers from going electric. I'm Henry App for Marketplace.
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4: 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Good morning. Welcome to another day of the sauna. 96 for the high, 30% chance of some afternoon showers, 80 for the low tonight. Pretty close to where we are now. 96 for the next few days as the temperatures continue to hang out around 96. Right now we're sitting at 78 up in the Woodlands, 79 here at the University of Houston. 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I'm Jared Carroll with Matt Herr, 6 o'clock.
5: Good morning. What does Graham Plattner do now? The Maine Senate candidate faces another accusation from a woman he dated. Democrats have to carry Maine to have almost any chance at winning the Senate. It's Morning Edition from NPR News.
4: Why a dispute over Fort Bend County's leadership may be heading to court. We're going to tell you that at 6:04.
5: Pastor Doug Wilson is a self-described Christian nationalist who wants the U.S. to become a Christian theocracy. I'm Amy Martinez.
6: And I'm Steve Inskeep. His views were considered fringe, but today are entering the mainstream, and he talks with Layla Favel this hour. Also, how can New Jersey's governor keep a promise to control electricity prices? And as America turns 250, we visit Sutter's Mill, where a gold discovery in 1848 transformed the United States. It's Tuesday, July 7th. This day in 1898, President William McKinley signed a resolution annexing Hawaii. The news is next.
7: Live from NPR News in Washington, I'm Louise Schiavone. President Trump at this hour has arrived and is poised to be welcomed officially in Ankara, Turkey for a NATO summit. A top focus among the allies will continue to be the war between Russia and Ukraine. As the week began, a Russian missile and drone attack on Kyiv and the surrounding region left almost 24 people dead. Ukraine's military today is saying that overnight it hit two manufacturing sites critical to Russia's military campaign. President Trump and Ukrainian President Zelensky are slated to meet on the sidelines of the summit. NPR's Hadil Al-Shalshi says defense issues, especially Ukraine, are on the agenda this week.
8: The administration just announced a six-month Pentagon review of U.S. forces in Europe. So this week, the main issues will include increasing defense spending, investing in military capabilities, and there's going to be a focus on sustaining support for Ukraine to keep deterring Russia.
7: NPR's Hadil Al-Shalshi. Democratic leaders are calling on Graham Plattner to drop his U.S. Senate campaign against Maine Republican Senator Susan Collins. These include top Senate Democrat Chuck Schumer. From Maine Public, Kevin Miller reports on how state party leaders are reacting to new allegations against Plattner.
9: Plattner has denied the accusations, first reported by Politico, that he sexually assaulted a former dating partner. The chair and co-chair of the Maine Democratic Party have called on him to resign. as did B.J. McAllister, who represents Maine on the Democratic National Committee.
10: These new details that came out today are deeply troubling, and I don't think that he should be in this race any longer, and thankfully there's still time to make a change.
9: Plattner handily won last month's primary to challenge Republican Senator Susan Collins this fall. The Democratic State Committee can choose his replacement as long as he drops out by next Monday. For NPR News, I'm Kevin Miller.
7: The U.S. is out of soccer's World Cup after losing to Belgium 4-1. The Americans played with their striker at the center of a red card controversy, but never seriously competed with Belgium. NPR's Becky Sullivan reports.
11: The game had been in the eye of a storm of controversy over a red card and automatic one-game suspension given last week to U.S. striker Phalarin Balogun. President Trump had personally called FIFA's president to ask for a review of the suspension. A FIFA disciplinary panel ultimately allowed Balogun to play, a decision Belgium protested. But even at full strength, the U.S. never really competed. Belgium took advantage of countless turnovers and defensive lapses. The U.S. managed just one goal off a free kick by midfielder Malik Tillman. The U.S. is the third and final host country to bow out of the World Cup. Their run had filled stadiums and set TV ratings records. But it will be Belgium to advance to the quarterfinal, their third in the past four World Cups, where they will face Spain. Becky Sullivan, NPR News, Seattle.
7: This is NPR.
1: Mike from News 88.7 in Houston, I'm Matt Harab. Several family members, friends, and co-workers of Montgomery County Deputy Erica Serrato will gather today to honor her life. Serrato tragically died in the line of duty back on June 28th while directing traffic away from a DWI crash scene on I-45. A commercial truck ran her over. The funeral procession will begin at 8:30 this morning at Kashner Funeral Home before arriving at the Woodlands Church. Road closures are expected. Serrato was 24 years old. Officials in Dallas County are refusing to release the final autopsy report of an Afghan immigrant who died in ICE custody back in March, despite multiple public information requests. Our Andrew Schneider says the county is asking Attorney General Ken Paxton, the Republican senatorial candidate, to block the report's release, citing an ongoing federal criminal investigation.
12: Mohammed Nazir Pakhtiwal's death certificate says he died from anaphylaxis and asthma, the result of an adverse drug reaction and ingestion of methamphetamine. It does not explain when or how he could have obtained access to illegal drugs while in ICE custody. And his brother, Nasir Pakhtiwal, says he had no known allergies.
13: He was not a criminal. He was not a threat to the public, to this country. He fought for this country. So all I want is the truth.
12: Nazir Pakhtiwal fought alongside U.S. Army Special Forces in Afghanistan for more than a decade before being resettled in Texas in 2021 after Kabul fell to the Taliban. He was seized by ICE outside his home near Dallas on March 13th and was dead less than 24 hours later. I'm Andrew Schneider, News 88.7.
1: A former Galveston County jail guard accused of killing an inmate during a struggle pleaded guilty for criminal negligence. The Houston Chronicle reports that Skylar Ray Chapman was originally placed on 10 years of deferred adjudication after he kneeled on the neck of a handcuffed inmate during a struggle. The lawsuit alleges that the inmate was left unconscious and naked in his cell after that struggle and eventually died. An autopsy confirmed he died of asphyxia, and now again, the officer involved has pleaded guilty to criminal negligence. In other news, Republican Daniel Wong is pursuing legal actions to resolve his status as interim Fort Bend County judge. Our Melissa Anahe reports Wong filed a lawsuit against Fort Bend County Attorney Bridget Smith-Lawson.
14: Smith-Lawson advised members of Commissioner's Court that any meeting Wong presided over could be unlawful and pose a risk to the county. The attorney representing Wong says the county attorney is abusing her office and blocking Wong from doing his job. Wong says he's doing the job he was appointed to do after Judge K.P. George was suspended from office in April. But the county attorney says Wong shouldn't be there after the lawsuit leading to his appointment was dismissed. She also calls the lawsuit a professional bullying tactic. Commissioners meet again on Thursday. From the Fort Bend County Bureau, I'm Melissa Nahe, News 88.7.
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16: It's Morning Edition from NPR News. I'm Steve Inskeep in Washington, D.C.
17: And I'm Martinez in Culver City, California. Graham Plattner is under pressure this morning to end his bid for the U.S. Senate.
16: Yeah, the Democratic Party has been depending on Plattner to win a race considered vital to their hopes in the midterm elections. And on Monday, Politico published allegations by a woman he dated. She also gave an interview to CNN and accused Plattner of raping her. Plattner denies this allegation, but posted a video saying he is assessing his next steps.
18: Regardless of the inaccuracy of the reporting, but mindful of the political reality it will inflict, we are taking the time to reflect on the best path forward.
17: NPR political reporter Elena Moore has been tracking the latest developments, and a warning to our listeners, this story contains descriptions of sexual assault. Elena, tell us about these serious allegations.
19: Politico's story details an account made by a former girlfriend of Plattner, Jenny Rassicot, who alleges that in 2021, Plattner entered her home intoxicated and forced her to have sex with him, despite her repeatedly saying no. Here's part of how she described it in an interview with CNN's Jake Tapper.
20: He violated multiple layers of consent that night by coming into my home when I asked him not to, and by advancing on me when I told him not to.
19: And NPR has not independently verified those claims, but Politico says it was able to corroborate the allegations by reviewing past messages sent between the accuser and her therapist and talking with individuals whom she confided in.
17: Okay, what is Graham Plattner's response?
19: Well, in a statement to NPR, Plattner adamantly denied the allegations, calling them troubling, serious, and false. But as we heard, he also said he would take time to think about what's next.
17: It seems many Democrats, though, are unwilling to wait. What are people in the party saying?
19: Well, almost instantly after Politico's story published, we started to see a steady drumbeat of calls for Plattner to end his bid for Senate. That included calls from high-profile Democrats, most notably Senate Minority Leader Chuck Schumer, who said that the Senate Democrats' campaign arm wouldn't spend in the main race if Plattner remains on the ballot.
17: Now, not the first time, though, that Graham Plattner has dealt with a scandal. What makes this one different?
19: Well, he's faced other allegations about his behavior towards women, but this is the first time a major news outlet is reporting an allegation of assault. And obviously, that's an extremely serious claim and one that follows several other pretty serious scandals. That includes, you know, back in May when Plattner's campaign confirmed reporting that he had exchanged sexually explicit messages with multiple women towards the start of his marriage, as well as last fall when past online comments Plattner had made resurfaced, including some where he disparaged sexual assault victims. In his response to a lot of these controversies, Plattner has acknowledged he's not a perfect person. He's talked a lot about struggling with post-traumatic stress disorder after serving in the military, and he's argued these are experiences many voters can relate to.
17: Now to the politics of this, because that's what happens. What does this mean for Democrats?
19: Yeah, these allegations are a serious blow. Remember, this is a race Democrats have seen as key to taking back the Senate this fall. President Trump lost Maine in 2024, and party officials see incumbent Republican Senator Susan Collins as vulnerable. Plus, despite all his controversies, Plattner was neck and neck with Collins in recent polling, lifted by an economic populist message that's been resonating with folks who want political change.
17: Now, we heard Graham Plattner say that he is reassessing. What happens if he decides to drop out?
19: Yeah, it's technical. Maine election law says that a general election candidate has to drop out on or before the second Monday in July. If Plattner were to do that, Maine Democrats would have until the 27th to select a replacement. If that happens, it's currently unclear who that would be.
17: That is NPR political reporter Elena Moore. Elena, thanks.
19: Thanks, A.
16: Here is how Graham Plattner defended himself against earlier allegations in a video interview with our own Leila Fadel.
21: I think a lot of people recognize that the ability to transform, the ability to change, is kind of just a normal human trait.
16: That was weeks ago for the NPR program Newsmakers. Now, Plattner says he's considering his options, and we have called Joel Payne to talk them through. He's a strategist who has worked with politicians and activists from different wings of the Democratic Party, including the late Senate Democratic leader Harry Reid. Mr. Payne, welcome to the program.
22: Thanks so much for having me.
16: What advice would you give Graham Plattner?
22: Well, I think right now, being as transparent and as clear as possible about if there are any other things in his past, which is actually the request that many national Democrats made about a month ago when the first wave of, you know, troubling stories about Plattner came out. I think that is very necessary for him to move forward as the candidate. It's unclear whether that will actually be enough, but I think that's the only path forward for him.
16: Yeah, I'm surprised that you even raised the possibility that he could endure this. He himself referred to the, quote, political reality, as we heard.
22: I think part of what those realities exist as, Steve, is the fact that many people were already skeptical of Plattner as a national candidate because there was a lot of uncertainty and a lot of unknowable things about his past. I think this story validates a lot of the concerns of some people in the National Democratic Party. What is unclear is how Maine voters are reacting themselves. If you'll remember, Plattner about a month ago won about 3 in 4 Democratic voters in the state of Maine in a contested primary against Janet Mills. And there were other opportunities for National Democrats to field competitive candidates against him. And so that's the tension right now.
16: Yeah, well, give me your gut assessment. You note correctly that Plattner has been accused of a lot of things in the past. He's acknowledged some wrongdoing. He's largely shrugged things off. His supporters have shrugged things off. Is there something about this allegation that is fundamentally different?
22: You know, as your colleague Elena mentioned, the fact that you do have an accusation of assault, I think, is an elevation of some of the previous claims that were made about Plattner. I think, you know, right now, if you're looking at this race, the fair assumption would be that it would be difficult for Plattner to continue, not just because of the loss of faith and support and the loss of infrastructural support from National Democrats, but also the fact that you've got people like the Maine Democratic Party and you have local voices starting to speak out against him. And then the question becomes, what does it look like for replacing Plattner on the ballot by next Monday and eventually by the end of the month of July?
16: Would you assume, if you're a professional, if you're in that campaign trying to think ahead, would you assume that Republicans are quite possibly waiting with further information to drop after July 13th, after it's too late to change candidates?
22: I think that would be fair to say, or even teasing out further information that's already in the public record. There's been a lot of public discourse about the things that he's posted online, some of the conversations he's had outside of his marriage, and of course, these really troubling accusations of assault. And what I would say is that whether it's new allegations or even digging deeper into allegations that are already on the public record, it's pretty clear that Republicans were going to make this fall campaign about Graham Plattner. That's a political problem for him. This should have been a referendum on Susan Collins if he wanted to have a real chance to win. The fact that it has become a referendum on Graham Plattner makes his path much, much less likely.
16: Does this underline a more fundamental challenge for Democrats? They're trying to figure out who they are, what they stand for, and what message can prevail, even against an unpopular president and an unpopular Republican Party in power. Some Democrats thought that this person with all of his flaws was the answer, and maybe now Democrats are left with nothing.
22: I think the challenge here is that there are a lot of Democrats who understand that the dynamics of their coalition are changing. What Donald Trump did to the political coalitions over the last decade has changed, and you might need different types of candidates to appeal to different coalitions of voters. And so this question of, well, candidates that don't come from central casting, candidates that frankly don't have perfect backgrounds, become maybe more, more interesting to the public. You've seen it in the Michigan Senate Democratic primary. You've seen it in some of these primaries all across the country, whether it's in New York or Colorado recently. And I think that's a question that is going to continue to be vetted out by Democrats in this cycle in the lead up to 2028.
16: Joel Payne, Democratic strategist who served as Deputy National Press Secretary for Senator Harry Reid. Thanks so much.
22: Thanks, Steve.
17: Ukrainian President Volodymyr Zelensky is heading to the NATO summit, where he is expected to press allies for air defense interceptors capable of destroying ballistic missiles. Zelensky says securing more missile defenses is his top priority. The urgency comes as Russia is launching more high-speed missiles at Ukraine's capital, which the Kremlin says is in retaliation for Ukrainian long-range strikes on Russian oil refineries. NPR's Joanna Kakissis reports from Kyiv on the latest Russian attack, which killed more than 20 people.
0: For the second time in less than a week, Russian missiles hit apartment buildings early Monday morning as people slept. A Russian missile crushed several apartments in a 9-story building in north central Kyiv. Rescue workers use cranes to reach the rubble. A small crowd waits for news of missing loved ones. 61-year-old Irina Holovata says she cannot reach a dear childhood friend.
2: Ну, як тільки вибух відбувся, одразу, да.
0: She says, as soon as I heard the explosions, I started calling her. Holovata lives nearby and rushed here with her neighbor, Yelena Zavozina.
3: We don't know, is she alive or no, where is she, we cannot call.
0: She says she has a message for NATO leaders.
3: Please just stop this war. We don't want to die. We are innocent people, you know.
0: Vadim Litvishko and his family live in the destroyed building. They huddle under a tree.
4: Не знаю, що буде далі. Якщо будівлю визнають аварійною, нас...
0: I don't know what will happen next, he says. If our building is deemed unsafe, we might be homeless. His wife, Tatiana Stepanenko, hugs their 10-year-old son.
23: Діти живуть в страху, кричать під час вибухів.
0: Our children live in fear, she says. Here we are in the 21st century, the age of the internet and space travel, and we cannot lie down in our beds and sleep peacefully. Rescue workers find another body. They lower the stretcher. And a mother cries out. The body is her missing daughter. Joanna Kakissis, NPR News, Kyiv.
24: It's morning edition on News 88.7. Good morning. North Loop near 45. Getting reports of an accident. Looking for that right now. See what's going on in the weather. ABC 13 meteorologist Lee Loresca is with us this morning.
25: Another round of showers and thunderstorms. Some of you may need that umbrella. That chance for rain today at 30%. Otherwise, typical July heat and steam with temperature readings warming into the mid-90s. Look for high today in Houston of 96 degrees with feels like temperatures anywhere between 100 to 108. Those temperature readings will be heating up. We've got another round of Saharan dust coming in Wednesday through Friday. I'm ABC 13. Meteorologist Alita Loresca for News 88.7.
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24: 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I'm Jared Carroll. 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
31: 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I'm Matt Harab. We continue now with News 88.7 in depth. It's been a year since the deadly flooding on the Texas Hill Country, and people across the state are still grappling with what was lost, including in Houston. In the Montrose neighborhood, a beloved art gallery is gone after brightening the block for more than 40 years. But News 88.7's Bianca Seward reports the artist's work can still be found across the city.
1: For four decades, the drive down West Alabama Street in Montrose featured a small but eye-catching shop. Passing by at night, you might catch the glowing green outline of the Houston skyline, a row of vibrant pink flamingos, the silhouette of a woman in a bright red swimsuit frozen mid-dive, each sculpted with neon lights.
5: You know, did you ever see the windmill that he had? The windmill was beautiful.
1: That's Jeff Davison, a fellow neon artist and close friend to Tim Walker, who owned the shop. Walker made the art through a complex process, bending glass tubes using extreme heat and filling them with neon gas. Now when Davison passes the shop, the familiar glow is gone. The once reliably bright spot on the street has gone dark, blending back into the rest of the block.
5: I don't really notice it quite as much. And, you know, we still look for Tim. He's not there.
1: Walker opened the shop in 1983 at just 21 years old. His daughter, Bronwyn Walker, remembers watching her dad in the back of the gallery, blaring 80s music and getting lost in the craft.
6: But he would just blast like really fun music and like get in it. I don't know if he would call it this, but get into like his flow state and just do his thing.
1: The shop, simply called the Neon Gallery, quickly became a neighborhood landmark for its colorful display of custom neon signs, each one designed and made by Walker himself, a longtime Houstonian and self-taught neon artist. It's been dark since shortly after his funeral last year. On the 4th of July, when the Guadalupe River began to flood the Texas Hill Country, the Walker family and some friends were asleep in their river home in Hunt.
6: I woke up in the night, like around 3 a.m., and I just heard a lot of lightning and rain. Our roof was a tin roof, so like it was just loud, and it woke me up.
1: Bronwyn says within a few minutes, the family was escaping through a single window they'd broken open, their lamps, pillows, and furniture floating around them.
6: It was almost like an optical illusion looking out the window, because it was so dark and so rainy. It took us a while to understand that like our windows were underwater.
1: The house was swept off its foundation. For hours, the family fought the deadly waters, some clinging to trees, others stranded on rooftops. All but one would make it out of the river that day. The family joined ground search operations, called hospitals, shelters, and morgues, desperate to find their father. Then, on July 8th, the call came.
6: We didn't know how he would be identified, but we thought that he had his wedding ring on. And he did. We have it. My mom has it.
1: The past year has been complicated for Bronwyn, grappling with grief and survivor's guilt. But she says,
6: I think he would be at peace with how everything happened. I think he would prefer that it was him who passed over anyone else in the home.
1: Back in Houston, Walker's work is still shining brightly in spots all over the city. You can find his signs in the Cherry Bar downtown, at the Chroma restaurant at the Manil, inside Numbers nightclub, in the windows at Nancy's Hustle and Tiny Champions, and at the Kirby Ice House.
6: 713 Tattoo on Westheimer. I always drive by that, and I really enjoy seeing that those are some big signs in the storefront. So I like that.
1: Homer Signs is the owner of that tattoo shop, and he still remembers when he first asked Walker to make his signs nearly 20 years ago.
7: He originally did these for me.
1: Signs walks me outside to absorb the full scope of Walker's work. The front windows are outlined and covered in neon.
7: And then he did the border neon for me, the blue border. And then he did the art, the imagery.
1: Over the years, Signs commissioned multiple pieces from Walker. And just 2 days before the floods, he sent Walker a sketch for some new neon art he wanted.
7: It's a big loss, you know, because this area of town is kind of dying out, you know, with the art that came with this part of town. I'm glad that I still have this stuff, you know. I'll never get rid of it, you know.
1: He hasn't looked for another artist to complete the work. He says there's no one that can do it quite like Walker. That's part of why the gallery closed. After discussing options to keep it open, last year, his wife, Suzette, decided to close the business permanently.
6: She explored, you know, hiring people to do what he did. But the reality is nobody could really do exactly what he did.
1: Bronwyn describes her father as a funny, generous, and creative man who could fix anything. A man who loved drawing, designing, and working with his hands, and who was self-taught.
6: What he didn't like to do was go to school. So he spent, I think, like a semester at U of H and was like, pass. No, thank you.
8: College was not for me.
1: Tim Walker agrees. And in this interview with Houston Public Media from 2014, he offers a little more insight.
8: And I took some advice from my father that said, pick something you love to do and be better than anybody else.
1: His friend Jeff Davison says Walker did just that. He says Walker was in a league of his own.
5: Nobody better. He could just make the neon dance inside itself.
1: Bronwyn says she still feels her dad's presence when she sees his art throughout the city.
6: It makes me smile when I see it.
1: And though sometimes seeing his work can be painful for her, she hopes they'll stay lit for several years to come.
6: I really think that I'm lucky to... I mean, I'm lucky to have so many opportunities to be reminded of my dad and his work. These signs last a long time, which is great.
1: While the Neon Gallery has closed its doors and turned out the lights, Walker's art continues to glow all over Houston. I'm Bianca Seward, News 88.7.
9: In Maryland, the average age of a crabber has climbed into the late 50s while the population of crabs has fallen. But some young crabbers are trying to carve out careers on Chesapeake Bay.
10: Most people my age, they'd rather work in an office building than be out in the water.
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14: Texas is known as a place where people come to start over, a place of new beginnings. 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
24: Check it out this morning at 10. New wreck approaching downtown on the East 6 Freeway. Looking at it now, 69 southbound Lyons. That's near I-10. Fire crews are on the scenes involving an 18-wheeler and another vehicle. They're sitting, looks like maybe 2 to 3 left lanes. It's filling up outside the loop pretty quickly. 96 for the high today. 30% chance of some afternoon showers. Similar conditions for the next few days. 79 right now. It's Morning Edition. I'm Jared Carroll, 630. Glad you're here.
15: Live from NPR News in Washington, I'm Dave Mattingly. President Trump has arrived in Turkey for this week's NATO summit. Air Force One touched down in Ankara a short time ago. The 2 days of talks are expected to focus in part on the president's call for NATO members to spend more on their defense. The Pentagon recently announced it's conducting a 6-month review of U.S. forces in Europe. The U.S. has been knocked out of the Men's World Cup soccer tournament. Belgium beat the U.S. last night in Seattle 4-1, ending the team's hopes of advancing to the tournament's quarterfinals. Belgium scored the game's first goal in the 9th minute and added 2 more after halftime to pull away for the win. Columnist Christine Brennan with USA Today notes the U.S.'s poor performance followed President Trump asking the head of FIFA to review the red card issued to American striker Fallon Balogun in the team's previous match.
16: We may never know exactly how much the previous 36 hours of disarray, controversy, confusion, Donald Trump's insertion into the field of play decision. We may never know exactly how big a deal it was for the U.S. team, but it clearly was there.
15: She was speaking to NPR's Morning Edition. Balogun was allowed to play in the loss to Belgium. Next up for the Belgians is Spain on Friday in California. This is NPR News.
31: Bye from News 88.7 in Houston. I'm Matt Harab. Texas will need to invest billions of dollars into natural gas production to keep up with demand over the next 25 years. That's according to a new study from a national trade association representing the industry. Our Natalie Weber tells us more about the findings.
18: Industry leaders say Texas will need to spend between $8 and $12 billion per year to keep up with natural gas demand. The Interstate Natural Gas Association of America Foundation partnered with the University of Houston and others to study natural gas demand through 2052. Paul Doucette, the UH lead for the study, says LNG exports and data centers are driving the demand.
0: Even if we don't end up building a lot of data centers in Texas, we're still going to use an awful lot of natural gas from Texas to fuel electric generation capacity for data centers that are built someplace else.
18: A recent report from environmental watchdogs finds Texas is on track to lead the country in natural gas plants built to power data centers. I'm Natalie Weber, News 88.7.
31: A former Liberty County police officer is facing charges. 45-year-old Jason Grindstaff is charged with official oppression, including abusing his power as an officer. He's also charged with indecent assault, stemming from an incident that occurred back in November of last year. ABC 13 reports that Grindstaff is accused of sexually harassing the person who came forward under the authority of being an officer. He was placed on leave and then eventually resigned back in February and is currently being held without bond. As you just heard on NPR, the U.S. men's soccer team lost to Belgium yesterday 4-1. They were eliminated from the FIFA World Cup soccer tournament in a game that did become controversial after FIFA rescinded a red card against one of America's top players. Texas Senator Ted Cruz was at the White House to talk about the Trump savings accounts when he took time to thank President Trump for his involvement.
2: And on behalf of all Americans, thank you for getting rid of that ridiculous red card.
31: FIFA dismissed an appeal by Belgian officials to reinstate the ban, but again, Belgium did end up winning the game anyway. The European Soccer Federation says that Trump did cross a red line with political involvement in the World Cup. For more news, you can head on over to our website. That is HoustonPublicMedia.org. I'm Matt Harrop, News 88.7.
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4: I'm E. Martinez.
12: And I'm Leila Fadel. Earlier this year, Defense Secretary Pete Hegseth invited Pastor Doug Wilson to give a sermon at the Pentagon.
17: First of all, thank you for being here.
19: Thank you.
17: Thank you for your leadership, for your mentorship.
12: Wilson was invited as part of Hegseth's monthly Christian worship service.
19: We are praying in the name of the Lord Jesus Christ. With his blood, he purchased all the nations of men. And Father, this includes our nation.
12: His appearance at the Pentagon was controversial. Wilson is a self-described Christian nationalist. He's called for repealing a woman's right to vote. He's defended slavery. He believes homosexuality should be a crime. Wilson also wants the U.S. to become a Christian theocracy, even though the Constitution prohibits the government from establishing a national religion. Those beliefs are extreme, and a few years ago, they were fringe. But today, Wilson's teachings are entering the mainstream, according to religion scholars. The most prominent member of his church network is the Defense Secretary, Pete Hegseth. That is why I recently sat down with Doug Wilson at his main church in Moscow, Idaho, where I started by asking him about that relationship.
19: I met him a few times at church, once in Tennessee and once or twice in D.C., and we've texted some, but not a lot.
12: Does he ever seek your advice or the advice of other pastors within your church network on policy matters?
19: Not to my knowledge. Certainly not for me. There's an important distinction to be made. Mm-hmm. I think it is crucial for pastors, when it comes to situations like this, to stay in their lane. Let's say I've got thoughts on the Strait of Hormuz. I don't have security clearances. I wasn't elected to anything. So, no, I want to stay in my lane and not do anything.
12: You said you don't support forever wars.
19: No, I don't.
12: Has this gone on too long?
19: Yep. Yeah. The bombing campaign was a short, brief war. I would have much preferred to have us just do that and get out. But it seemed like more of an entanglement than I think anybody in the MAGA right likes.
12: Have you communicated these concerns directly to the Secretary of Defense?
19: No, I've written about them, mm-hmm. You know, and he may have read them, but I've been very careful not to take my position as pastor and say, I've got a pipeline to the Secretary. Mm-hmm. Let me tell you what I think about these things. No.
12: Now, you've made it clear that you want a Christian theocracy.
19: Yes.
4: In this country, you've declared yourself a Christian nationalist. What would that look like in the United States?
19: It would look like fluffy clouds and unicorns, and everybody would be happy. What it would look like in practical terms. Mm-hmm. I would want basically the same constitutional framework that we have now. I love the U.S. Constitution. I think it's a work of theological genius. I like the federal system of subordinate states that have their own powers. I like the separation of powers at the federal level. The things would change. Some would be constitutional amendments. I'd want to see abortion outlawed everywhere. I'd want to see Obergefell overturned.
4: So no same-sex marriage, no abortion.
19: No same-sex marriage. I'd like the LGBTQ plus thing to go away at the legal level.
4: So there would be no legal protections for LGBTQ plus folks.
19: Correct. There would be no special carve-outs for them, right? I believe that LGBTQ plus people have the right to think what they think and say what they want to say. And
4: but you would want to make it illegal for them to be in partnerships. You would want to restrict what they could do in their bedrooms.
19: Oh, you mean like sexual partnerships, like marriage? Yeah, so I don't want legal recognition of those relationships.
4: What happens to non-Christians in a country that has long given equal rights and equal protections to all faiths and all? Right. What happens? Can they hold public office? Can they vote? Can they pray in public?
19: Probably the best illustration of this would be church bells, yes. Minarets, no.
4: Why?
19: Because the public space would belong to Christ. So church bells can occupy the public space, but a minaret is a loudspeaker, big call to prayer. Could Muslims pray to Allah? Yes. Could they gather together to pray to Allah? Yes.
4: But they should do it quietly and in their homes.
19: But they should recognize that they're in a Christian country. And consequently, they should defer to that. Now, the only way that that is ever going to happen is by means of persuasion, evangelism, mass conversion to Christianity. You can't just flip a switch and make this country as cosmopolitan and secular and diverse as it is, and just say, okay, everybody, we're going to do it the Christian way. That's not going to happen.
4: Could they serve in public office? Could they vote?
19: So if you had a Christian republic, the Constitution would be Christian. And an office holder would have to vow to uphold the Constitution. So everybody who holds public office
4: would have to be Christian?
19: Would have to vow to uphold the Christian Constitution, yeah.
4: So technically they wouldn't be in public office.
19: Right, technically they would not be.
4: But could they vote?
19: Yes, probably. Yes.
4: Now, you've called for repealing women's right to vote, which is protected by the 19th Amendment.
19: Right.
4: Why?
19: Because it's a good idea.
4: A lot of women wouldn't think so.
19: A lot of women wouldn't agree. Right. What I envision is a system we have practiced in our church here for four decades, and that is household voting. In our polity, in our church system, about 7% of the votes are cast by women because we have a number of women who are heads of their households.
4: So, for example, yeah. I'm a woman who's not married, who doesn't have children, and who is Muslim. So in a future Christian theocracy where the 19th Amendment is repealed, what is my role in public life? Do I get to vote? Do I get to run for office?
19: No, you wouldn't hold office because you couldn't vow to uphold the Christian Constitution. And whether you voted or not would have nothing to do with whether you were a woman or not. Whether you voted would be...
4: I'm the head of my household.
19: If you were head of the household and Christian, you would vote.
4: And if I'm head of the household and not Christian?
19: Then that would depend probably on the state.
4: How do you actually get, though, to a Christian theocracy?
19: Yeah, the mechanism...
4: Is it courts? Is it schools? Is it violence?
19: No, it's not violence. It is preaching the gospel, planting churches, starting classical Christian schools, working your tail off, basically.
4: But you would have to change portions of the Constitution to become a theocracy.
19: Actually, no.
4: I mean, a lot of constitutional scholars would disagree with you.
19: Yeah, I disagree with them.
4: With so many evangelicals in the administration that are connected to your church, do you feel in this moment that your religious worldview is closer to power than it's ever been? That your vision of what the U.S. should be is closer?
19: I think it'd be fairer to say that my vision, our vision of what the intersection of theology and politics should be, is closer to getting a hearing, which is very different than here are the levers of power. That's not where we are. In the last 5 years, we have gotten a much more significant hearing than we ever have before.
12: Doug Wilson, thank you so much for sitting down with us. We really appreciate it.
19: Happy to do it.
12: That was Pastor Doug Wilson. He spoke on video for the NPR series Newsmakers. The full conversation is on the NPR app and on YouTube.
24: 6:42, it's Morning Edition on News 88.7. I'm Jared Carroll. Good morning. Trying to clean up this accident, E6 Freeway 69 headed south, Lyons. That's near I-10. Fire crews are blocking a couple of left lanes. Looks like wreckers still trying to hook up. Maybe left lane blocked off at this point. And also over on the North Loop near 45, they cleared an accident.
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7: On the next Houston Matters, how Houston's Venezuelan community has stepped up after a recent devastating earthquake there. 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
24: 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It's going to feel like 105. 30% chance of some more afternoon showers. 79 right now. 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
8: Good morning. I'm Anna Pissarro at the BBC. NATO leaders are gathering in Turkey for a summit expected to focus on supporting Ukraine against Russian missile attacks. President Zelensky has asked the alliance for more air defense systems. Sarah Rainsford is in Kyiv.
20: The reason he is going to make that call is because of what we've seen here over the past week. We saw two very large-scale Russian attacks. We now know that in total, more than 55 people have been killed and dozens of people injured. When you look at the statistics, you realize that that is because of all the missiles fired, Ukraine was unable to intercept that Russia was using.
8: Extreme weather in different parts of China has killed at least 20 people and displaced tens of thousands. Rachel Wright reports.
21: Two rare tornadoes in the central Hubei province have killed at least 11 people and damaged thousands of homes, with winds of nearly 150 kilometers an hour. Footage showed vehicles shredded by corrugated steel torn from roofs and cars blown into lampposts. In the southern region of Guangxi, heavy rain has caused widespread flooding, and in a mountainous area in the western province of Gansu, a landslide buried more than 30 people.
8: A media law in South Korea is introducing tougher penalties for spreading false information online. Civil liberties groups warn it could have an impact on free speech. The bill comes after high-profile cases of misinformation involving celebrities. I'm Anna Pissarro at the BBC.
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22: 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I'm A. Martinez.
3: And I'm Steve Inskeep. Prosecutors this week are laying out their evidence against the man charged with killing conservative activist Charlie Kirk in September. This preliminary hearing will determine whether there is, in fact, probable cause to go to trial on charges that could result in the death penalty. Caroline Ballard from member station KUER joins us from Salt Lake City. She's covering the trial. Good morning.
23: Good morning, Steve.
3: Okay, so what is the evidence?
23: Well, so we're watching this on a live stream. There's really limited space in the courtroom. There was actually a lottery for reporters, so not everyone's getting in. But watching this, there's lots of videos, and that makes sense since these events that Charlie Kirk was at, they were frequently live streamed, recorded by people in attendance. But really what they were doing on day one was kind of laying out the scene. We did get to see a couple of videos that they did allow. One was a Ring video of the defendant's car going by and potentially him getting out of it. But they have a lot to get through, 40 to 50 exhibits to get through this week. They got through about a dozen on Monday. They also had two witnesses, both law enforcement, who were describing what they had seen when they were at the crime scene. The most distinctive moment was when former Utah Bureau of Investigation agent David Hull pointed out Tyler Robinson as the suspect he identified in his investigation.
1: Yeah, I believe that Mr. Robinson is between Ms. Nestor and other counsel, wearing a gray suit, jacket with a dark tie and a light-colored shirt.
23: And you know, Steve, the thing that hangs over all of this is the possibility of the death penalty. In the hours after Kirk was killed, even before they had a suspect, Utah Governor Spencer Cox said the state would pursue it. And the defense is going to do everything they can to take that off the table.
3: Okay, let's talk about that. How did Robinson's defense team react in this early stage?
23: Yes, so they objected to every piece of evidence prosecutors introduced. And it's worth noting the judge only sided with them one time. And that's when the defense asked to block some surveillance videos from Utah Valley University. Prosecutors said they would try to reintroduce them today.
3: Yeah, I'm curious. You said there's hardly any seats in the courtroom. Did you get a hold of anybody who got one?
23: Yes, members of the public, even though there were only maybe a little more than a dozen seats available, they've lined up in pre-dawn hours Monday to grab one of those few seats. Selena Armitage got there at 1 a.m.
6: I want to hear the evidence that the prosecution has, because for me, it's not black and white yet in my mind of what happened. And so that's why I'm here, basically.
23: This hearing really underscored some of the spectacle around this case, too. Donald Trump Jr. was in the courtroom, along with Charlie Kirk's parents and his widow, Erica Kirk. This was also the first time Kirk's and Robinson's parents have been in the same room together.
3: Hmm. Where does this proceeding go from here?
23: Well, one of the law enforcement officers, David Hull, he's going to be back on the stand starting today. If they go at Monday's pace, it should, by my estimation, wrap up by Thursday, but they're scheduled through the end of the week if they need it.
3: Caroline Ballard with member station KUER in Salt Lake City. Thanks so much.
23: Thanks, Steve.

0: This is NPR News.
1: Well, News 88.7. Good morning. I'm Jared Carroll. Just about 6:50. Glad you're here. They just cleared that wreck. East Texas Freeway 69 southbound at I-10. They had a couple of left lanes blocked off to do it. It's backed up towards the loop. All that is trying to move in. Now, coming up next hour at 7:07, the NATO summit and funding.
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1: New stall popped up on the West Sammet southbound at that Little York Toll Plaza. Law enforcement on the scene. Wreckers are hooking up. They're sitting in a left lane. 96 for the high. Slight chance of some afternoon shower. 79 right now. 6:51. Morning edition.
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7: From Marketplace, I'm Sabri Benishore, in for Kimberly Adams. President Trump rang Wall Street's opening bell yesterday from the Oval Office.
9: So ring the bell, Mr. President.
7: This was to mark the launch of the Trump Accounts program. Basically, retirement savings accounts for kids. Children born between 2025 and 2028 can get $1,000 from the Treasury Department to kick things off. President Trump also took the opportunity to link his presidency to the stock market. He pointed to dozens of record-breaking highs under his tenure. Bradley Saunders is here to talk about that. He's North America economist at Capital Economics. Bradley, welcome.
10: Thanks for having me on.
7: So President Trump wants some credit for the stock market's performance. Can you remind us overall how stocks have been doing since he came into office?
10: Well,

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1: Have on stock markets.
2: Well, it's difficult to say. Federal policymaking can be beneficial. In particular, industrial policy. So if you look at, for instance, when President Biden was in office, he put in a series of subsidies and tax breaks to promote high-tech manufacturing, and that helped. Like the CHIPS Act, for instance, subsidizing semiconductor manufacturing, that's beneficial. The extent to which that feeds through to equity performance, though, is complicated. I think on the macro side tends to be how the Fed sets interest rates. And that's something, whether President Trump likes it or not, the White House doesn't really have much control over.
1: Bradley Saunders, North America economist at Capital Economics. Thank you so much, as always.
2: Thanks for having me again.
1: All right, let's do the numbers. Dow futures are up 149 points. That's 0.3%. S&P futures are down 0.2%. NASDAQ futures are down 1.1%. The yield on the 10-year Treasury is rising. It's at 4.50%.
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1: The Trump administration wants to end a policy allowing certain Haitian and Syrian immigrants to stay in the U.S. This is a program for people fleeing natural disasters or social unrest. It's called temporary protected status. A couple weeks ago, the Supreme Court ruled the administration does, in fact, have the power to end it. And that means something like 356,000 people, and potentially many more, could soon face detention and deportation. Thing is, you don't remove that many people from the labor market without economic consequences. Zeke Hernandez is here to talk about it. He's a professor at the University of Pennsylvania's Wharton School and has researched this. Welcome.
4: Thanks for having me again.
1: So this case was specifically about immigrants on temporary protected status from Haiti and Syria, but a lot of experts believe this ruling is likely to extend to 1.3 million people who are currently on temporary protected status from as many as 17 countries. Do you think that? Is that what you expect?
4: Yeah, that seems to be the case, or at least the pretext that the administration is trying to use. So I think we should assume that the intent is to affect a lot more people.
1: Already then, basically, a magic wand has been waved and 356,000 people are no longer allowed to legally participate in the economy. If that becomes 1.3 million people, what does this all mean for the economy?
4: Yeah, however you look at it, it's not good for the economy. And that's an empirical statement. Several economists, including myself, have tried to calculate what the effect would be. I was part of a group of economists that signed an amicus brief on the case for Venezuelans and Haitians specifically. And we estimated, billions of dollars in lost GDP, hundreds of thousands of lost jobs. And that's not the jobs lost because these people cannot legally work. We're talking about jobs that these people help create for other Americans because they're consumers, because they pay taxes, because they often start businesses of their own. And so this is bad for Americans, not just for the people that are the targets.
1: One argument you will hear some Americans make, the Trump administration will make, is that these people are not contributing to the economy. They're siphoning off resources from it, and that ending their permission to be here will open up jobs for Americans, push up wages. What are your thoughts?
4: It's exactly the opposite. Again, we've seen this very clearly. I mean, the most famous anecdote would be Springfield, Ohio, right? And all the economic gains that have come to that place. It's not a coincidence that Governor Mike DeWine, a Republican, at some risk to his political career in his own party, has been very outspoken about the economic benefits that these Haitians have brought. One way that I often like to think about this is in terms of the five fingers of my hand, right? And each finger representing one of five key economic benefits that immigrants bring. number one investment immigrants bring.

0: more investment in the form of new businesses they create and investment that they attract because they grow the economy. They bring talent that fills necessary jobs. They consume, they pay taxes. And of course, many of them innovate, bring new products and technologies that benefit everybody.
1: Zeke Hernandez at the University of Pennsylvania's Wharton School. Zeke, thank you so much.
0: Thanks. It's been a pleasure.
1: In New York, I'm Sabri Benishour with the Marketplace Morning Report. 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
2: 1 minute to 7 here on News 88.7. I'm Jared Carroll. Good morning. Over on the West Ham southbound, the Little York Toll Plaza, that's just south of 290. They cleared that stall out of the left lane. That's where you backed up to before 290 if you're trying to get down towards I-10. Also 69 southbound at I-10 downtown. They cleared another accident. That's starting to move a little bit better as well.
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2: 96 for the high today, 38% chance of some showers, mainly in the afternoon, 80 for the low tonight. 96 for the next few days, slight chance of some summer showers, usual stuff. We're sitting at 80, Seabrook 79 here at the University of Houston, humidity 90%. KUHF Houston News 88.7. It's a service at the University of Houston, 7 o'clock.
4: Good morning. President Trump arrives in Turkey today for the annual NATO summit. The president is friends with Turkey's leader, a reliable part of NATO, who also made his country less democratic. It's Morning Edition from NPR News.
2: Houston homeowners could soon receive funds for property damage during previous severe storms. 7:04.
4: The U.S. men's soccer team ended its World Cup run with a crushing defeat against Belgium. I'm Steve Inskeep.
5: And I'm A. Martinez, hanging over the loss in the round of 16 as President Trump's call to FIFA ahead of the match. Also, the Trump administration has canceled nearly all teen pregnancy prevention grants, and people are turning to goats to remove invasive plant species from their backyards. It's Tuesday, July 7th. WNBA legend Lisa Leslie, who won two titles with the LA Sparks, is turning 54 years old today. News is next.
6: Live from NPR News in Washington, I'm Louise Schiavone. A new allegation of sexual assault reported Monday in Politico has shaken the campaign of the main Democrat seeking to unseat Republican Senator Susan Collins. Graham Plattner is denying accusations of sexual assault by a woman that he had dated. Plattner has issued a social media video saying he's considering the best next step. NPR's Elena Moore has details.
7: Almost instantly after Politico's story published, we started to see a steady drumbeat of calls for Plattner to end his bid for Senate. That included calls from high-profile Democrats, most notably Senate Minority Leader Chuck Schumer, who said that the Senate Democrats' campaign arm wouldn't spend in the main race if Plattner remains on the ballot.
6: NPR's Elena Moore. Two explosions rocked Syria's capital, Damascus, this morning, injuring 18 people, including four police officers, according to Syrian officials. The bombs went off near the hotel where French President Emmanuel Macron held morning meetings on his official visit to Syria, the first by a European Union leader since the fall of the Assad dictatorship. NPR's Kerry Kahn reports.
8: Syria's Ministry of Interior says the bombs exploded outside the security perimeter set up for Macron's visit and that, quote, the official visit program was able to continue as planned. State media later showed images of Syria's President Ahmad al-Shara greeting Macron at the official residence in Damascus. Nadia Ramo, a human rights advocate, saw the blasts. She says she was scared and is sad this violence is happening.
9: At first, I didn't know what was that, and I was afraid that it might occur again. I ran and hid in a small bookshop.
8: Last week, a bomb exploded inside a packed Damascus cafe, killing at least six people and injuring nearly two dozen. Kerry Kahn, NPR News.
6: The U.S. has been eliminated from the World Cup. The Americans crushed by Belgium 4-1. Steve Futterman reports the controversy allowing the U.S.'s top scorer, Flo Balogun, to play hung over the match.
10: If there was controversy off the pitch, on the pitch, there was no controversy at all as Belgium ended the U.S.'s World Cup hopes. Flo Balogun, who initially wasn't supposed to play, then was, did in fact start the match but failed to score. Afterwards, Belgium fans like Heinrich Vandeveld were happy.
11: Was the victory sweeter because of the controversy?
12: I really don't care. We won, fair and square.
10: Some American fans, though, like Ruben Arias, said they wished President Trump had not placed a phone call to the head of FIFA about the Balogun situation.
13: It was a stain. I think the fact that the politics got involved, you know, marred the situation.
10: While the U.S. is out, Belgium next plays Spain. For NPR News, I'm Steve Futterman at the World Cup in Seattle.
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14: Live from News 88.7 in Houston, I'm Matt Harab. After 2 years, or about 2 years after Hurricane Beryl and the derecho wind event seriously damaged nearly 4,000 homes in Houston, homeowners could soon receive funds for repairs and reconstruction. The funding comes from about $315 million in federal money awarded after the storms. Here's our Dominic Anthony Walsh.
15: The city of Houston set aside $45 million for its single-family home program. Households bringing in 80% or less of the median income will be eligible for up to $100,000 in repairs or up to $300,000 for total reconstruction. 2 years after Beryl, the program will alleviate but not erase the storm's damage. In 2024, the federal government estimated Houston had about $230 million in serious unmet housing needs due to the storms. The city is also launching a program for multifamily housing, and it's using a large chunk of funding to install backup power generators at city facilities. I'm Dominic Anthony Walsh, News 88.7.
14: A man suspected of stealing a car out of Fort Bend County is hospitalized after he was shot by Houston police. HPD Assistant Chief James Skelton says the incident took place last night on Westheimer when officers cornered the man and tried to get him to leave the vehicle.
16: Shots were fired by the officers on the scene. At this particular time, I do not have the information of how many shots were fired, nor do I have how many officers fired their weapons because the information is preliminary.
14: Police used a drone to check the vehicle before moving in to arrest the suspect and provide him with medical care. It's unclear whether he had a gun. Texas is one of at least 17 states affected by a powerful intestinal parasite. News 88.7's Sonia Kenyula reports what to look out for from the stomach bug.
7: Cyclospora is typically bred through the contamination of food and can be linked to several raw food sources. While the condition is not easily passed person to person, the symptoms can be troubling. They include nausea, cramping and bloating associated with diarrhea, and fatigue. Catherine Troisi, a professor of epidemiology at the UT Health School of Public Health, says the intestinal bug is rarely fatal. Troisi spoke with the Texas Standard to discuss the impacts of the illness.
17: If you are sick, it is important to contact your health care provider because the illness can be treated with antibiotics.
7: Troisi advises to wash your hands and produce with hot water when preparing raw foods to avoid getting sick. I'm Sonia Kinua, News 88.7.
14: And a law allowing the state of Texas to require age identification for minors when downloading apps will be allowed to go into effect for now. Supreme Court Justice Samuel Alito denied a request to block the law while an appeal works its way through the courts. The Texas App Store Accountability Act was passed last year, with lawmakers saying they wanted to give parents greater control over the content that their children download. For more news, you can head on over to our website. That, of course, is HoustonPublicMedia.org. I'm Matt Harab, News 88.7.
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4: 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I'm Steve Inskeep in Washington, D.C.
5: And I'm A. Martinez in Culver City, California. NATO leaders are meeting in Ankara today. European allies are looking to show President Trump that they are making good on pledges from a year ago. They promise to shoulder more of the responsibility for their own defense. Terry Schultz explains it's a mission made more urgent by the fact that the United States is scaling back the military resources it is willing to commit to Europe's security.
19: As NATO leaders headed to their summit in Turkey, China test-fired a long-range ballistic missile and Russia intensified its constant pounding of Ukraine. But in Ankara, those issues will take a back seat to trying to prevent what many countries feel is a bigger threat to the alliance, the potential for abrupt U.S. disengagement. There's uncertainty about how things will play out with President Trump in Ankara, explains Armita Van Rij with the Center for European Reform think tank, which leaves less room to address more difficult issues that could prove divisive.
20: The ambition is to get through essentially 24 hours without any major public display of disagreement between the allies. And if that happens, then that will be considered a successful summit, which, given the external security environment and the threats that the Euro-Atlantic area faces, is an incredibly low bar.
19: To keep President Trump bullish on NATO for the short time he's on the ground, Secretary General Mark Rutte will attempt to counteract Trump's lingering anger at Europe's lack of enthusiasm for his war on Iran.
21: We are now creating an alliance which is sustainable, where the U.S. knows it is a fair deal.
19: Rutte's plan of action, continuing to praise Trump for getting NATO members to agree last year to spend 5% of their GDP on defense, and proving that they're spending this money now on making themselves more self-sufficient.
21: We are spending the same as they are, taking more responsibility for the conventional defense of Europe, stronger NATO.
19: The process is referred to as burden shifting, and there's been less coordination of it than Europeans would like. The U.S. informed allies in May that it would sharply curtail the military resources NATO can rely on in its plans for responding to a potential attack. And U.S. Defense Secretary Pete Hegseth warned last month that the U.S. had begun a six-month review of where it should maintain its troops and equipment in Europe. He said decisions would be determined in part by how much allies spend on defense and how they responded to U.S. expectations for help on Iran. Armita Van Rij says Europe must move faster than it has been to avoid dangerous security gaps.
20: Europe needs to quite seriously think about their way of war, how they're going to bring mass to a conflict, how they're going to use technology, how they're going to learn lessons from Ukraine in terms of developing really quick innovation cycles.
19: Perhaps about communication, too, suggests the George W. Bush Institute's Elizabeth Kennedy Trudeau, a former U.S. diplomat who spent years working at NATO. She says the alliance should be open about its differences.
22: Constructive disagreement produces better policy. Allies bring different regional perspectives. They bring different military capabilities and domestic political constraints. You know, testing assumptions through debate leads to stronger and more durable decisions.
19: That process has already produced the draft of the summit's final declaration, which has received tentative approval from all 32 countries and just awaits a green light from leaders. As low a bar as it may be, given that NATO was founded on this principle, Europeans will nonetheless be relieved to see Donald Trump agree to, quote, an ironclad commitment to our collective defense. For NPR News, I'm Terry Schultz in Brussels.
10: Now, the host of this NATO meeting, Turkey's President Erdogan, is a big personality who is hosting a big American personality. David Satterfield knows them both. He served as U.S. ambassador to Turkey under President Trump and also under President Biden. Ambassador, welcome.
23: Delighted to be with you.
10: What does Erdogan want out of this meeting?
23: What Erdogan wants is what Erdogan always wants, which is authenticity, legitimization, and a spotlight. And this summit and its setup will give him all three.
10: Would you help explain for people who don't follow this every day what Turkey's historic role in NATO has been? They're a longtime member, right?
23: They are indeed, and they are the second largest ground force in NATO. They are extraordinarily competent and have taken on many NATO missions, which other NATO states either have been unable or unwilling to do. That's sort of point one. Point two is Turkey's geography. It is in a critical place on the map, and it provides critical access and presence for NATO vis-a-vis Russia and other threats.
10: Has Turkey become a less comfortable fit for NATO as it has become a less democratic state in recent years?
23: Well, here you have a dilemma. Turkey is very much a comfortable military, security, alliance contributor fit, but it is not a full-blown democracy as it once was. It's best described as perhaps a competitive authoritarian state where institutions of democracy still exist, but there has been critical weakening of political processes and above all the judicial process within Turkey. So that does make it uncomfortable.
10: When you say a weakening of the judicial process, you mean that Erdogan can have his opponents jailed, I think.
23: The judiciary in Turkey is a tool of the executive. It is not independent in any meaningful sense when it comes to political issues. And President Erdogan has shown greater confidence over the course of the past year in going beyond unleveling the playing field for democratic competition to actually shaping the character of the Turkish opposition in a way that makes it basically unable to compete with him.
10: What do you mean by that?
23: He has jailed the leading opposition candidate. He has jailed many of the municipality leaders, both in Istanbul and other major cities, who come from the opposition party, clearly in order to prepare for another electoral campaign, if he can get the constitution amended, which would permit him to run with support from these big cities. Hmm. He's done something else as well, though. He has ousted the head of the opposition party on charges of a fraud in the internal party electoral system and installed the predecessor to that individual, who is not likely to pose a serious challenge to Erdogan.
10: So he's not only picking the leaders of his party, he's picking the opponent that he wants.
23: That is exactly right. Quite unprecedented in Turkey, but a sign of Erdogan's confidence that he can do it.
10: Do NATO allies just have to smile and be nice about this because it's an important ally?
23: Look, the NATO allies have to make a very difficult, pragmatic decision here. Turkey is an invaluable, critical NATO security partner, both by position and by contribution. But its democratic processes are deeply weakened, deeply affected. There's got to be a balance struck. And very frankly, given the challenge from Putin, that balance is going to go on the side of the military security contributions and value of Turkey, rather than insisting upon democratic principles being restored.
10: Now, I would imagine a good deal of the conversation of the NATO allies is going to have to do with one country to the east of their host country, Iran.
23: Absolutely. Every attending state and the alliance as a whole is going to want to hear from the president what his plans are with respect to the Strait of Hormuz. Because what happens there, whether the Strait truly reopens on the basis of the status quo ante February 28th, that means no tolls, no service charges, no collection of money, or on some other basis, is a critical concern to every single state there, as it is to the United States.
10: Do you think that the European allies have confidence that the United States knows what it's doing at this point?
23: I do not believe the European states or NATO member states have any, quote, confidence, close quote, in any actions that might be taken by the United States at this point, particularly with respect to the Strait.
10: Do they have a better idea?
23: No, they don't. They will want to hear from the president what is he prepared to accept, if he in fact knows.
10: David Satterfield was the U.S. ambassador to Turkey under the first Trump administration and the Biden administration. Ambassador, thanks so much.
23: Thank you.
5: The State Department is issuing passports commemorating America's 250th birthday. The first page has a picture of President Trump. Americans can only get them in person at the passport office in Washington, D.C. You need an appointment, and they are only available for a limited time, as NPR's Michelle Kellerman reports.
0: John Hall has been on hold for hours to try to get inside the door of the Washington Passport Agency to apply for a passport with Trump's image in it.
1: There's only, 30,000 of these going to be given out? It's a commemorative thing to have.
0: He drove all the way from Alabama in his bright red Hyundai.
1: I'm a big Trump supporter, as you can see on the back. It's got 47, my president.
0: And on the front of the car, it says MAGA Red. But while he desperately tries to get one of these passports, Kim Zaninovich walks out with one, depressed to see Trump's face on the first page.
2: It's an angry look. He's standing in front of the Declaration of Independence, which is something that he clearly doesn't stand for. You know, I think it's very interesting that here we are, the 250th anniversary of this country, and the grievances that were written against King George are the same grievances, for the most part, that could be written against him right now. And it's embarrassing.
0: She's traveling this week and just happened to have an emergency appointment on the day the State Department began issuing these passports. Zaninovich says she didn't have a choice to opt out. Ariel Barras says he did have a choice and opted in.
3: I know Trump's signature is on it, but, you know, it's still a special passport, 250. I came here for the fireworks. It was very nice. You know, why not? Celebrating 250 for the U.S.
8: Your call is important to us. All representatives are still busy.
1: Good to know the call's important. Yeah.
0: Alabama resident John Hall did finally get through to someone who gave him an appointment, but not until next week. Michelle Kellerman, NPR News, the State Department.
9: /7:19 This is News 88.7. I'm Jared Carroll. Good morning. Fire crews tapped out a car fire there on 225 headed east at Ritchie. Looks like maybe just a left lane open. That is it's backing up towards the loop. It's a steamy one. ABC 13 meteorologist Aline Loresca is with us.
11: Another round of showers and thunderstorms. Some of you may need that umbrella. That chance for rain today at 30%. Otherwise, typical July heat and steam with temperature readings warming into the mid-90s. Look for a high today in Houston of 96 degrees with feels like temperatures anywhere between 100 to 108. Those temperature readings will be heating up. We've got another round of Saharan dust coming in Wednesday through Friday. I'm ABC 13 meteorologist Alita Loresca for News 88.7.
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5: This is Morning Edition from NPR News. I'm A. Martinez.
4: And I'm Steve Inskeep. The Trump administration has canceled all but a few teen pregnancy prevention grants. That funding went to public health departments, universities, and nonprofits to help teach young people and their caregivers how to reduce teen pregnancies. The Department of Health and Human Services wrote in termination notices that the grants were being canceled for, quote, normalizing sexual activity for minors. NPR's Selena Simmons-Duffin has more.
27: Paige Preston just turned 18. She lives in Tuba City, Arizona, part of the Navajo Nation. And earlier this year, she attended a workshop put on by Huajou Horizons from the Johns Hopkins Center for Indigenous Health. She says she learned about safe sex and good communication and birth control options beyond condoms.
28: Some of the stuff that I learned that were really meaningful to me was that there were types for women,
27: like birth control pills and IUDs. Preston says she knows this information is important. Several of her peers got pregnant in high school. She was ready to help with another workshop later this summer, but it was canceled when the funding was cut.
28: I was kind of taken aback and just really shocked.
27: In fact, the Trump administration canceled 53 teen pregnancy prevention grants at the end of June, totaling $67 million. The Department of Health and Human Services did not respond to NPR's multiple requests for comment about the cancellations. President Trump's 2027 budget does call for eliminating the teen pregnancy prevention program because the grants have gone to groups that, quote, promote radical leftist ideology, unquote, and because the document says there's no evidence these programs have, quote, contributed to the historic decline in teen pregnancy, which is now at an all-time low, unquote. Trump also canceled all of these grants in his first term. Even with that history,
6: this really was a shock.
27: Ginger Mullaney is president and CEO of Healthy Futures of Texas. After President Trump issued several executive orders last year, including on gender ideology and, quote, radical and wasteful government DEI programs, Mullaney's team spent months reworking all of their materials to comply with those orders.
6: Those programs and curricula had all been rigorously adapted and reviewed by federal staff last year to be in compliance and were approved.
27: Then, seemingly out of nowhere, their $2 million a year grant was canceled.
6: I'm frustrated that these are lives that were being changed. There's generational impact and social and economic mobility for our communities using programs that are proven and demonstrated to be effective.
27: Nicholas Mark agrees that the evidence is robust. He's a sociologist at the University of Wisconsin-Madison. He says the grants were created to apply the educational methods that were proven effective through randomized controlled studies.
7: The whole basis of the program was in effective, rigorously evaluated programs.
27: As for the reason the agency gave for terminating the grants, quote, normalizing sexual activity for minors, Mark calls that framework bizarre.
7: In just a world where teens have smartphones, teens are surrounded by sex, and it seems silly to think that having a source of verifiable, trusted information on safe sex would be worse than the information environment that people are already steeped in.
27: Paige Preston, the 18-year-old in Arizona, says that the workshop she participated in was way better than trying to read something online or go to a regular health class.
28: When you participate and you learn from people like you, like in indigenous communities, that means a lot more because it's showing you that someone like you is so knowledgeable about a subject and they're really passionate about that.
27: She says that makes you want to listen more. Selena Simmons-Duffin, NPR News.
13: More people are turning to goats to remove invasive plant species from their backyards. This trend makes an impact in the American South, where kudzu vines have been a nuisance for more than 100 years. From WUOT and the Appalachia Mid-South Newsroom, Jackie Sieber reports.
14: On a wooded hillside just outside Knoxville, an army of more than 30 goats chew on kudzu, using their horns and hooves to pull it off of trees and shrubs.
15: Chewbacca chill.
14: Dustin Hess is the owner and operator of Goat Grazers.
15: It's a bunch of different goats. Like Gilbert right here is a Nigerian dwarf goat. Hades is a Kiko goat. Yin is a La Mancha.
14: When they aren't butting heads, these goats take this job seriously. With their combined efforts, they help restore natural habitats that were taken over by kudzu.
15: They're environmentally friendly. They're effective on tough terrain. So, you couldn't get a machine up here even if you tried, right? I can throw goats up here and they can clear out this whole area.
14: Kudzu is an invasive plant from Asia that thrives in the humidity of the South. Unchecked, it creates thick green blankets over trees and shrubs that suffocate what's below. Goat grazing services can be more effective in taking out kudzu than herbicides and machinery.
16: We often say that they are their own best billboard.
14: Aaron Steele is the founder of Goats on the Go, a network of more than 70 affiliates nationwide.
16: Because it's hard to ignore goats out of context, at a public park, on a golf course, at a school.
14: And he says they're not just good to fight kudzu in the South.
16: We're also seeing a tremendous amount of growth in the more arid West, where goats are primarily used to remove the vegetative fuel that could serve as fuel for a wildfire.
14: In a Knoxville backyard, Jake Ramsey points to a section of grass that was once covered in kudzu.
17: So you can see that we've knocked it back quite a bit.
14: Yeah. Wow. Okay. That's a lot.
17: Mm-hmm.
14: He's the owner of Knox Goats, which has been renting goats since 2018.
17: Before, when I first started, we were happy to get a kudzu job. You know, it's like people didn't really believe the process. But now, I mean, people are starting to see it.
14: So, if you come across some goats mingling about, they may be helping free native plants from the invasive kudzu, one hoof at a time. For NPR News, I'm Jackie Sieber in Knoxville.
9: 729 here, News 88.7. Good morning. New Rec 10 headed east at Bladelock. It looks like they're sitting in a couple of right lanes. Also 225 headed east at Ritchie. Tapped out a vehicle fire. They're still blocking some lanes, so that's why it's stacked around the east loop if you're trying to get out into the Deer Park area.
2: In Maryland, the average age of a crabber has climbed into the late 50s while the population of crabs has fallen. But some young crabbers are trying to carve out careers on Chesapeake Bay.
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9: Some sun, some clouds today, 96 for the high, 30% chance of some showers, mainly after lunch, 80 for the low tonight. That's where we are right now. 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
10: Live from NPR News in Washington, I'm Dave Mattingly. NATO's defense spending and Russia's war with Ukraine are expected to be among the major issues at this week's NATO summit in Turkey. President Trump arrived in Ankara last hour. The 2 days of talks follow the latest large-scale Russian attacks on Ukraine's capital. More than 20 people were killed in Kyiv yesterday. Ukraine responded overnight by launching hundreds of drones at Russia. NPR's Charles Maines in Moscow says Russian President Vladimir Putin is facing internal pressure to end the fighting.
18: Putin is clearly under pressure by some in his government, by his economic team, and increasingly the public, to bring this war to a close or at least sell a victory to the public, even if it falls short of stated objectives. The problem here is there's another faction, the nationalists, who want him to bring this war to an end through victory, through escalation, through hitting Ukraine harder, and through threatening Europe and NATO more directly. And if anything, these latest attacks on Kyiv suggest President Putin might just be listening to them.
10: The office of Emmanuel Macron says the French president's motorcade had already left the Four Seasons Hotel in Syria's capital today when two explosions went off nearby. At least 18 people were hurt. Macron is in Damascus for talks with Syria's president at the presidential palace. Macron says France wants to help Syria rebuild its economy. This is NPR News.
19: Live from the Texas Newsroom, I'm Matt Harab. Officials in Dallas County are refusing to release the full autopsy report of an Afghan immigrant who died in ICE custody back in March, despite multiple public information requests. Houston Public Media's Andrew Schneider says the county is citing an ongoing federal criminal investigation for delaying the release.
20: Mohammed Nazir Pakhtiwal's death certificate says he died from anaphylaxis and asthma, the result of an adverse drug reaction and ingestion of methamphetamine. It does not explain when or how he could have obtained access to illegal drugs while in ICE custody. And his brother, Nasir Pakhtiwal, says he had no known allergies.
21: He was not a criminal. He was not a threat to the public, to this country. He fought for this country. So all I want is the truth.
20: Nazir Pakhtiwal fought alongside U.S. Army Special Forces in Afghanistan for more than a decade before being resettled in Texas in 2021 after Kabul fell to the Taliban. He was seized by ICE outside his home near Dallas on March 13th and was dead less than 24 hours later. I'm Andrew Schneider in Houston.
19: Toyota is making a major investment in San Antonio. The automaker announced it will spend $3.6 billion to expand its Southside manufacturing campus and add a second vehicle assembly line for the Toyota Tacoma. The project is expected to create 2,000 new jobs and add more than 2.5 million square feet to the plant by 2030. Tacoma production will gradually move from Toyota's facility in Mexico to San Antonio, and that will happen over the next 4 years. I'm Matt Harab in the Texas Newsroom.
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4: It's Morning Edition from NPR News. I'm Steve Inskeep in Washington, D.C.
5: And I'm E. Martinez in Culver City, California. The U.S. men's national soccer team's World Cup is over.
4: Wasn't even close. The Americans lost to Belgium 4-1 in the round of 16, ending a run that inspired a new generation of fans and filled stadiums for the rare World Cup here at home. Right before the end, they also became the center of controversy.
5: NPR sports correspondent Becky Sullivan was at the game in Seattle. Becky, a big, broad question here, but what happened?
8: Boy, ain't that the question to ask me. So much had been made of this past four-year cycle for the U.S. men. They had this promising young team back in 22. You might remember that should have had these past 4 years to improve and mature. They had all these guys who were getting experience on top-flight clubs in Europe. They had the name brand coach, Mauricio Pochettino. They had the home field advantages you mentioned, and yet somehow all of that amounted to just another exit at exactly the same stage as their previous three World Cup appearances, a loss in the round of 16, and for the third time in a row at the hands of a European opponent. And obviously, you know, watching this game last night, Belgium was just quite clearly the better team. They took advantage of all these countless U.S. turnovers, defensive mistakes. They just won easily.
5: All right, so that's the game, Becky. Let's talk about the red card, the Folarin Balogun red card, and whether he should have been on the pitch or not. If you're Team USA, maybe you think, oh, it was too harsh of a call. He should have been right where he was playing with us. And then if you're Belgium, you're thinking, well, wait a second. It's the world against us, and maybe that inspired them. I mean, what do you think factored into the way we saw that play out?
8: All I'll say, A, is that it's just not every day that FIFA decides to delay the suspension, the automatic suspension of one game for a player who gets a red card. It's certainly not every day that the president of the United States decides to make a phone call to the head of FIFA to ask for a review of said red card, as President Trump did last week. I mean, this was just quite the hubbub around this game that had blown up over the past couple of days. The U.S. players, they said afterward that they hadn't let this whole thing get to them, that they weren't affected by all the noise. But the vibe shift, I thought, around the U.S. team was profound. There was so much excitement, you might remember, about them before all of this. But then this weekend came this FIFA decision to allow Balogun to play despite the red card. That was already so unusual, so unexpected. Then, of course, the news about Trump calling Gianni Infantino, the president of FIFA, directly to ask for this review. And I think for many U.S. fans, at least, the whole thing suddenly carried with it a bit of a stench, even if the red card had, as you say, felt bogus to begin with. But I think for me, it was hard to wonder if, you know, all of the above had gotten to the team. And certainly Belgium was energized by it. It really just kind of turned the whole script on its head.
5: And now if you're Team USA, are you wondering, well, how good are we really? I mean, I guess we're back at square one.
8: I think that's exactly right. I mean, I don't see how they escape feeling like they have ended this exact in the same place they started from. And I think, too, it's tough to compare them with another host country in this tournament, Mexico, who had their own round of 16 loss in these last few days, fought tooth and nail till the end in this battle with England in this game. And it's just by contrast, the Americans just didn't really have any fight at all in this game. And so what's next for them? It's hard to say. Their coach, Pochettino, has been tight-lipped about whether he plans to leave or stay. I think nobody would really be surprised if he left. And boy, it's just a really long four-year wait until the next World Cup for these guys.
13: NPR's Becky Sullivan in Seattle. Becky, thanks.
8: You're welcome.
13: Christine Brennan has been following all of this. She's a sports columnist for USA Today. Christine, so I think you and I have both been in ballparks, arenas, or stadiums where if there's an outside controversy, then if it's on the minds of the people inside the arena, it's going to be on the field with them as well. So how much do you think what happened with President Trump and FIFA was on the minds of the players?
6: The best way to describe the ugly, sloppy, unfocused play that Becky was describing and that what we all watched in the game last evening is to say something changed. Something wasn't right with this team. Now, we may never know exactly how much the previous 36 hours of disarray, controversy, confusion, Donald Trump's insertion into the field of play decision. We may never know exactly how big a deal it was for the U.S. team, but it clearly was there. And as Becky said, the vibes shifted and changed. And we do know this, Belgium, we know they were not happy. They filed an appeal. They lost that appeal to have Balogun removed from the game. Yeah. So, of course, he played. But the Red Devils, their social media account, right after the game, had a very interesting post. And it was just two words, overturn this. So wow. It meant a lot to them, and how could it not mean a lot to the U.S. team as well?
13: They're good, and they played with a fire like it's us against the world yesterday. Yeah. So let's talk about President Trump's decision to call FIFA. Here's him explaining that yesterday at the White House.
7: I didn't think it was a foul. I thought it was two great athletes that crashed into each other and got entangled. That was not a guy punching somebody in the face or anything that, you know, would be different. And I think it's a terrible, if they wouldn't allow, you know, a top player, maybe the best, maybe among the best players on the team to play, I think it would have had a big stain.
13: It's hard to believe, Christine, to me, that FIFA would have reviewed this if they hadn't gotten that call from President Trump.
6: That's what I believe as well. And some of the reporting I've been doing, it's hard. It's hard to get the answers. And as a journalist, I, of course, will say what I know and say what I don't know. We're not sure. But it is absolutely. This was over. We had asked. And it asked, answered. No, you cannot change that. He will not play in the next game. That's the story for what, 2 or 3 days? And then, boom, Donald Trump makes a phone call. Obviously, long friendship now, both of them currying favor with the other, Gianni Infantino, president of FIFA, Donald Trump, president of the United States, the peace prize that was made up to give to Donald Trump. All of this leads to a phone call that, hey, buddy, you know, do this for us. Again, we may never know the exact answer, but clearly that was a huge event. And so, well, I've never in all my years covering international sports and the Olympics going back to the mid-80s, I have never covered a story in which a head of state actually inserted him or herself into the field of play.
13: There's about 30 seconds left, Christine. I mean, so what if someone says, well, what's the big deal? It's a sports event. I mean, what's who cares?
6: Well, there is that. It is an escape. And so let them let that. But my answer back would be, let's look ahead 2 years. Donald Trump will still be president when the Los Angeles Olympics begin in 2 years. If he doesn't like a decision in gymnastics controversy, he asks the Gymnastics Federation to change that. Doesn't like someone disqualified in swimming or track and field. The slippery slope here, the can of worms that has been opened, is something now that you really can't close. And we'll see what happens next.
13: Christine Brennan, sports columnist for USA Today. Christine, as always, thanks.
6: Thank you,
9: 7:42, it's News 88.7. Good morning, 225 headed east. Richie, car fire cleared. 10 eastbound Blaylock, another accident's gone.
11: Good morning. The knockout round continues without Team USA at the World Cup today. I'm Jimmy Moss. Belgium ended the United States run. The Belgians scored first. Malik Tillman answered with a free kick goal, his second in a week. But Belgium added three more, including from a critical error by U.S. keeper Matt Fries and a late defensive mistake let Belgium's Romelu Lukaku pile on. Belgium came into the World Cup ranked 9th by FIFA, the U.S. 17th. It's the round that trips up Team USA often, a round of 16 exit for the fifth time in 11 World Cups. Also yesterday, Spain beat Portugal 1-0, and Cristiano Ronaldo announced this will be his last tournament in a Portugal uniform. Today, Argentina, Egypt in Atlanta, then Switzerland, Colombia in Vancouver to close out the round of 16. I'm Jimmy Moss.
12: Support for this soccer update comes from Carbach Brewing, makers of Hopadillo IPA, hosting summer soccer at Carbach, featuring live matches on a 14-foot LED screen along with internationally inspired food and drink offerings.
15: Good morning, I'm Temeskin Devasai at the BBC. At least 18 people have been injured in the Syrian capital after explosive devices went off near the hotel where the French president had been staying. Emmanuel Macron is in Damascus for talks with his Syrian counterpart Ahmed Ashara. The BBC's Hugo Bashega has been following events.
22: These were two explosions that happened right after the president left his hotel for this meeting with the Syrian president Ahmed al-Shara at the presidential palace. And we've heard from a security official who said several people have been injured, including police officers.
15: Israel's Supreme Court has ordered the government to respond to a petition seeking the release of 14 Palestinian doctors from Gaza. Among them is Dr. Hassam Abu Safia, held without charge in one of Israel's most notorious prisons. His lawyer, Nasser Uday, says he was so badly beaten he was barely recognizable during a visit last week.
23: He nearly lost consciousness several times. He told us that he was subjected to severe violence inside the prison. I had difficulty recognizing his features. Signs of beatings and torture were clearly visible on his face.
15: And fighting in the Sudanese city of Al-Ubaid is disrupting the delivery of life-saving aid, leaving more families at risk of extreme hunger.
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13: It's Morning Edition from NPR News. I'm A. Martinez.
4: And I'm Steve Inskeep. President Trump's administration chose Independence Day weekend to attack the Smithsonian Institution again. The administration accuses the Smithsonian's National Museum of American History here in Washington of, quote, extreme political activism for its portrayal of history. Lonnie Bunch, the head of the Smithsonian, recently discussed his institution's mission in an unrelated interview on NBC's Meet the Press.
24: In essence, America's greatest strength, it's not running away from its history, but it's understanding how that history shaped us and continues to shape us.
4: Sarah Weichsel joins us next. She's executive director of the American Historical Association. Welcome.
25: Thanks, Steve.
4: Okay, so you've seen the latest accusations against the Smithsonian, which didn't strike me as all that major. They disagreed with a few bits of wording on cards and so forth. What do you make of it?
25: It is precisely what I would have expected in terms of the kinds of criticisms that it focuses in on about the founding fathers and ideas about patriotism. This is in line with what we've been seeing come from the administration over the last year and a half about its version of history that it once told.
4: The bottom line here, I suppose, is the administration wants a kind of common view of American history that brings Americans together by emphasizing that, well, emphasizing, how would you put it, that all the founding fathers were all positive?
25: What the report is making clear is that the story the administration once told is a basic consensus view of U.S. history. That's the words the report uses. And what that actually looks like is a flattened, more easily narrated set of facts. And in this case, also really focusing in on that founding moment. And they want the museum to do this by giving a recounting of the most basic timeline of U.S. history. But here's the problem. American history is anything but a basic set of facts. It's really complicated, and that's why it's so interesting. So the timeline approach that the report's advocating for, sure, that's a useful tool for orienting visitors, but the excitement and the depth of historical interpretation, that comes through historical evidence that the museum exhibits. The objects, the documents, the images, those help tell our national stories, and they allow visitors to connect to those stories in ways that are going to inspire them to explore further. And that's the whole point of the museum.
2: You've walked around that museum, I would imagine. Does it distort history in your view?
25: It does not distort history. And in fact, the report is misrepresenting the museum's collection, and especially the exhibition of extraordinary artifacts that tell the history of the American Revolution. They seem to have missed entirely, for instance, one of the exhibits that takes up the greatest floor space, The Price of Freedom, which tells the history of American war.
2: Wow. Wow. I want to ask briefly in the seconds we have left about Lonnie Bunch, who we heard at the beginning, first African-American head of the Smithsonian Institution. He has not been fired. He's not been removed. He's not been pushed aside. How would you rate his performance over the last year and a half of pressure?
25: I think that Secretary Bunch has done an extraordinary job. He is committed to ensuring that the Smithsonian maintains its independence. And that is something that we all need to be concerned about and that we consider to be paramount, independence of the Smithsonian.
2: On this week after Independence Day weekend, Sarah Weitzel, thanks so much.
25: Thanks, Steve.
2: She's with the American Historical Association. It's Morning Edition from NPR News. I'm Steve Inskeep.
13: And I'm A. Martinez.
9: And I'm Jared Carroll, 749 here on News 88.7. Good morning. Coming up next hour at 8.07, Graham Plattner is in the news again, not in a good way.
3: Regardless of the inaccuracy of the reporting, but mindful of the political reality it will inflict, we are taking the time to reflect on the best path forward.
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9: That's at 9 this morning, and of course, live on YouTube. 96 for the high, 30% chance of some afternoon showers. We're at 80 right now. Coming up in Marketplace, more tariffs. I'm Jared Carroll, 751. 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
18: From Marketplace, I'm Sabri Benishore, in for Kimberly Adams. The Trump administration is taking another stab at replacing the tariffs that the Supreme Court struck down in February. 3 days of hearings are about to start in Washington over one path forward. There are many. At the same time, a group of Democratic attorneys general is arguing this backup plan might be illegal. Marketplace's Nova Sappho is here with more. Hi, Nova.
27: Good morning, Sabri.
18: So we have hearings beginning on the latest development in the tariff saga. What are these hearings about?
0: Yeah, here we go again. They are about unfair trade practices investigations, particularly about forced labor policies involving some 60 nations, including countries in the European Union, also Canada, Mexico, the UK. Last month, the U.S. Trade Representative's Office said it had completed investigations, and lo and behold, those countries were not doing enough to combat forced labor. And so the USTR is suggesting tariffs of 10% and 12.5%, depending on the country. And that's how they'd replace the tariffs the Supreme Court struck down.
5: Now we have these Democratic state attorneys general getting involved. What are they saying?
0: Yeah, there's it's a group of 22 AGs. They've sent a letter saying this latest effort to impose tariffs is illegitimate. They point out that the new tariffs would cover 99% of goods coming into the U.S. on grounds that there are some sort of forced labor violations involved. And the AGs also say that these unfair trade practices probes were rushed, done in a matter of a few months. The broader context is that...

0: This programming is sponsored by Baylor College of Medicine. With over 125 years of innovation behind it, Baylor has driven progress in health and medicine through research, education, and care that push the frontiers of modern science.
1: Two AGs, they've sent a letter saying this latest effort to impose tariffs is illegitimate. They point out that the new tariffs would cover 99% of goods coming into the U.S. on grounds that there are some sort of forced labor violations involved. And the AGs also say that these unfair trade practices probes were rushed, done in a matter of a few months. The broader context of that is that the clock is ticking on the Trump administration. President Trump reimposed 10% tariffs on a temporary basis through another authority, he claimed. The deadline there is July 24th, and these unfair trade practices investigations are the most direct path to setting new permanent tariffs without Congress getting involved.
2: All right, Marketplace Nova Sappho, thank you so much.
1: You're welcome.
2: All right, let's do the numbers. Dow futures are up 0.3%, 184 points. S&P futures are down 0.1%. NASDAQ futures are down 0.8%. The yield on the 10-year Treasury is 4.5%. It is once again time for publicly traded companies to tell everyone how they're doing. It is earnings season, and among those who will be reporting their quarterly results this week are Pepsi and Delta Airlines. But the Securities and Exchange Commission under President Trump has proposed changing how businesses report results. Instead of doing it once a quarter, they would do it just twice per year. Monday was the deadline for comments on this idea. A tally from Reuters finds that investment firms mostly do not like it. JP Morgan Chase, though, the country's biggest bank, supports less frequent reporting, saying it would allow companies to prioritize big picture planning over short term thinking.
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2: The rate at which Americans are switching to electric vehicles has slowed down, but the number of EV drivers is still growing. And that presents a very specific problem for states and the federal government. If you don't drive a gas car, you're not paying a gas tax. And gas taxes pay for building roads and for fixing them. So to make up for that, most states have now added annual fees for EV owners. And now Congress is considering adding a national fee, starting at $130 a year. Marketplace's Henry Epp reports.
4: When Andy Purdy of Benson, Vermont, bought an electric Ford F-150 Lightning last year, he noticed the extra $89 he had to pay the state. That was on top of the registration fee, also $89 that all vehicles have to pay. But he didn't really mind.
5: I'm not going to go get my torch and my pitchfork.
4: Because the state's electric vehicle fee is in place of the gas tax, which he doesn't pay anymore. So the EV fee seemed fair.
5: We all have to pay to use, you know, public resources, public facilities, and infrastructure, and that's just me having to pay the piper.
4: Vermont is one of 42 states, plus Washington, D.C., that now charge an annual fee for electric vehicles, according to the National Conference of State Legislatures. They range from around $50 to over $300. Some also charge fees for hybrids and plug-in hybrids. They're an effort to make up for the fact that gas taxes, which drivers pay every time they fill up, aren't coming into state coffers like they used to, says Douglas Schinkel, who heads the National Conference of State Legislatures Transportation Program.
6: Really, the main culprit, quote unquote, is just that everyone's vehicles are generally more fuel efficient than they were 5, 10, 15 years ago.
4: Which means there's less gas tax money to pay for road repairs. And the cost of those repairs is climbing fast, Schinkel says. That's led many states to defer some projects.
6: Which means roads get worse, and then it becomes more expensive to fix that road once it gets in a certain state of disrepair. So then you're dealing with more expensive assets that need to be fixed, and meanwhile, less money on the other end.
4: The federal government is dealing with a similar shortfall in paying for its share of infrastructure. But while many states have raised their gas taxes along with new EV fees, Congress hasn't raised the federal gas tax since 1993. Adito Mayer with the Brookings Institution says the proposed EV fee, which could eventually rise to $150 a year, is an attempt to make up some of that lost ground. It's also unprecedented.

0: expected, Tomer says. We have never had a national vehicle registration fee, particularly for personal vehicles. So this would significantly change how the federal government effectively taxes vehicle owners across the country.
1: Plus, Tomer says the average gas car driver pays less than $100 a year in gas taxes. So EV owners could end up paying more. There's another big difference. Gas taxes are baked into the price we pay at the pump. So we pay them a little at a time.
0: The gas tax is one of our most elegant taxes in the country, which is to say we do not see it as a consumer.
1: The EV fee, on the other hand, would hit consumers all at once every year.
0: Vehicle owners are very cognizant of paying registration fees because of that annual payment. They get typically something in the mail. They've got to send a check or use their credit card in that kind of blunt force way.
1: And Tomer says the idea of getting another bill could discourage some drivers from going electric. I'm Henry App for Marketplace.
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3: 1 minute to 8 here on News 88.7. Good morning, I'm Jared Carroll. East Tex Freeway headed in 69. Just past Aldine Mel Route. Watch for an accident. Looks like they may be blocking off part of that left lane. Also, 225 headed east, Ritchie. That car fire's out, but they're blocking that right lane to clean up.
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3: Speaking of heat, a lot of it, 96 for the high. It's going to feel like 105 with 30% chance of some showers this afternoon. Humidity not bad yet, 79%. Winds are calm, though. Tonight's low 80, 96 for the next few days. Slight chance of rain continues on into the weekend. Right now, we're sitting at 79, Conroe 83 here at U of H. It's KUHF Houston, News 88.7. A service of the University of Houston. 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Jared Carroll, 8 o'clock.
5: Good morning. What does Graham Plattner do now? The Maine Senate candidate faces another accusation from a woman he dated. Democrats have to carry Maine to have almost any chance at winning the Senate. It's Morning Edition from NPR News.
3: Why a dispute over Fort Bend County's leadership may be heading to court soon. That's coming up at 8:04.
5: Pastor Doug Wilson is a self-described Christian nationalist who wants the U.S. to become a Christian theocracy. I'm A. Martinez.
6: And I'm Steve Inskeep. His views were considered fringe, but today are entering the mainstream, and he talks with Layla Favel this hour. Also, how can New Jersey's governor keep a promise to control electricity prices? And as America turns 250, we visit Sutter's Mill, where a gold discovery in 1848 transformed the United States. It's Tuesday, July 7th. This day in 1898, President William McKinley signed a resolution annexing Hawaii. The news is next.
7: Live from NPR News in Washington, I'm Louise Schiavone. NATO leaders are gathering in Turkey's capital, Ankara, today for the start of the annual summit of the alliance's 32 member states. President Trump is there. As NPR's Hadil Al-Shalshi reports, the allies have a major challenge ahead of them.
8: The opening day of the NATO summit will be all about showing unity and credibility. Leaders will meet to discuss an increase in defense spending and investing in military capabilities, including their commitment to spend 5% of GDP on defense and broader security needs, a significant increase from NATO's previous target. But the main challenge for allies this week will be to convince President Trump to stay committed to NATO. Trump has long argued that NATO allies rely too heavily on the U.S. and that its support cannot be taken for granted. So this week is a chance for European allies to show they're stepping up. Hadil Al-Shalshi, NPR News, Ankara.
7: Two explosions rocked Syria's capital, Damascus, this morning, injuring 18 people, according to Syrian officials. The bombs went off near the hotel where French President Emmanuel Macron held morning meetings on his official visit to Syria. There are growing Democratic calls for the party's Senate candidate in Maine, Graham Plattner, to drop out. This after Politico reported an accusation of sexual assault against him, NPR's Sam Gringlas reports.
9: In a statement, Senate Minority Leader Chuck Schumer and Senator Kirsten Gillibrand, the Democratic Senatorial Campaign Committee chair, call the allegations incredibly disturbing and say the DSCC will not invest in the Maine Senate race if Plattner remains on the ballot. That's after Politico Politico reported the account of a woman who dated Plattner. She alleges he entered her home uninvited and intoxicated and forced her to have sex despite her saying no. NPR has not independently verified the allegation. Plattner denies it categorically. If Plattner exits the race by July 13th, Maine's Democratic Party could select a replacement to face Republican Senator Susan Collins in a race that could determine control of the Senate. Sam Greenglass, NPR News, Washington.
7: Europe is in the grip of a third heat wave as the summer just gets underway. NPR's Eleanor Beardsley has details.
10: Weathercasters say the latest heat wave is driven by a new heat dome, the same weather pattern responsible for the previous two heat waves. Temperatures are expected to climb as much as 18 degrees Fahrenheit above average. Forest fires in southern France in the Pyrenees region bordering Spain have already burned more than 11,000 acres and forced 10,000 people to evacuate from nearly 30 villages and towns. The blazes also forced the Tour de France to reroute on this third day and stage of the cycling race. Temperatures will again hit the mid-90s this week in Paris, Europe's most densely populated city. Eleanor Beardsley, NPR News, Paris.
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0: Live from News 88.7 in Houston, I'm Matt Harab. Several family members, friends, and co-workers of Montgomery County Deputy Erica Serrato will gather today to honor her life. Serrato was tragically killed in the line of duty back on June 28th while directing traffic away from a DWI crash scene on I-45. A commercial truck ran her over. The funeral procession will begin in about 25 minutes at 8:30 this morning at Cashner Funeral Home before arriving at the Woodlands Church. Road closures are expected. Serrato was 24 years old. Republican Daniel Wong is pursuing legal actions to resolve his status as interim Fort Bend County judge. Our Melissa Anahe reports Wong filed a lawsuit against Fort Bend County attorney Bridget Smith Lawson.
11: Smith Lawson advised members of Commissioner's Court that any meeting Wong presided over could be unlawful and pose a risk to the county. The attorney representing Wong says the county attorney is abusing her office and blocking Wong from doing his job. Wong says he's doing the job he was appointed to do after Judge K.P. George was suspended from office in April. But the county attorney says Wong shouldn't be there after the lawsuit leading to his appointment was dismissed. She also calls the lawsuit a professional bullying tactic. Commissioners meet again on Thursday. From the Fort Bend County Bureau, I'm Melissa Nahe. News 88.7.
0: Texas will need to invest billions of dollars into natural gas production to keep up with demand over the next 25 years. That's according to a new study from a national trade association representing the industry. News 88.7's Natalie Weber tells us more about their findings.
12: Industry leaders say Texas will need to spend between $8 and $12 billion per year to keep up with natural gas demand. The Interstate Natural Gas Association of America Foundation partnered with the University of Houston and others to study natural gas demand through 2052. Paul Doucette, the UH lead for the study, says LNG exports and data centers are driving the demand.
13: Even if we don't end up building a lot of data centers in Texas, we're still going to use an awful lot of natural gas from Texas to fuel electric generation capacity for data centers that are built someplace else.
12: A recent report from environmental watchdogs finds Texas is on track to lead the country in natural gas plants built to power data centers. I'm Natalie Weber, News 88.7.
0: And the U.S. men's soccer team lost to Belgium last night 4-1. They were eliminated from the FIFA World Cup soccer tournament in a game that became controversial after FIFA rescinded a red card against one of America's top players. Texas Senator Ted Cruz was at the White House to talk about the Trump savings accounts when he took time to thank President Trump for his involvement.
14: And on behalf of all Americans, thank you for getting rid of that ridiculous red card.
0: Now, FIFA dismissed an appeal by Belgian officials to reinstate the ban. Again, Belgium ended up winning the game. The European Soccer Federation says Trump crossed a red line with political involvement in the World Cup. I'm Matt Harab, News 88.7.
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16: It's Morning Edition from NPR News. I'm Steve Inskeep in Washington, D.C.
5: And I'm Martinez in Culver City, California. Graham Plattner is under pressure this morning to end his bid for the U.S. Senate.
16: Yeah, the Democratic Party has been depending on Plattner to win a race considered vital to their hopes in the midterm elections. And on Monday, Politico published allegations by a woman he dated. She also gave an interview to CNN and accused Plattner of raping her. Plattner denies this allegation, but posted a video saying he is assessing his next steps.
17: Regardless of the inaccuracy of the reporting, but mindful of the political reality it will inflict, we are taking the time to reflect on the best path forward.
5: NPR political reporter Elena Moore has been tracking the latest developments, and a warning to our listeners, this story contains descriptions of sexual assault. Elena, tell us about these serious allegations.
18: Politico's story details an account made by a former girlfriend of Plattner, Jenny Rassicot, who alleges that in 2021, Plattner entered her home intoxicated and forced her to have sex with him, despite her repeatedly saying no. Here's part of how she described it in an interview with CNN's Jake Tapper.
19: He violated multiple layers of consent that night by coming into my home when I asked him not to, and by advancing on me when I told him not to.
18: And NPR has not independently verified those claims, but Politico says it was able to corroborate the allegations by reviewing past messages sent between the accuser and her therapist and talking with individuals whom she confided in.
5: Okay, what is Graham Plattner's response?
18: Well, in a statement to NPR, Plattner adamantly denied the allegations, calling them troubling, serious, and false. But as we heard, he also said he would take time to think about what's next.
5: It seems many Democrats, though, are unwilling to wait. What are people in the party saying?
18: Well, almost instantly after Politico's story published, we started to see a steady drumbeat of calls for Plattner to end his bid for Senate. That included calls from high-profile Democrats, most notably Senate Minority Leader Chuck Schumer, who said that the Senate Democrats' campaign arm wouldn't spend in the main race if Plattner remains on the ballot.
5: Now, not the first time, though, that Graham Plattner has dealt with a scandal. What makes this one different?
18: Well, he's faced other allegations about his behavior towards women, but this is the first time a major news outlet is reporting an allegation of assault. And obviously, that's an extremely serious claim and one that follows several other pretty serious scandals. That includes, you know, back in May when Plattner's campaign confirmed reporting that he had exchanged sexually explicit messages with multiple women towards the start of his marriage, as well as last fall when past online comments Plattner had made resurfaced, including some where he disparaged sexual assault victims. In his response to a lot of these controversies, Plattner has acknowledged he's not a perfect person. He's talked a lot about struggling with post-traumatic stress disorder after serving in the military, and he's argued these are experiences many voters can relate to.
5: Now to the politics of this, because that's what happens. What does this mean for Democrats?
18: Yeah, these allegations are a serious blow. Remember, this is a race Democrats have seen as key to taking back the Senate this fall. President Trump lost Maine in 2024, and party officials see incumbent Republican Senator Susan Collins as vulnerable. Plus, despite all his controversies, Plattner was neck and neck with Collins in recent polling, lifted by an economic populist message that's been resonating with folks who want political change.
5: Now, we heard Graham Plattner say that he is reassessing. What happens if he decides to drop out?
18: Yeah, it's technical. Maine election law says that a general election candidate has to drop out on or before the second Monday in July. If Plattner were to do that, Maine Democrats would have until the 27th to select a replacement. If that happens, it's currently unclear who that would be.
5: That is NPR political reporter Elena Moore. Elena, thanks.
18: Thanks, A.
16: Here is how Graham Plattner defended himself against earlier allegations in a video interview with our own Leila Fadel.
20: I think a lot of people recognize that the ability to transform, the ability to change, is kind of just a normal human trait.
16: That was weeks ago for the NPR program Newsmakers. Now, Plattner says he's considering his options, and we have called Joel Payne to talk them through. He's a strategist who has worked with politicians and activists from different wings of the Democratic Party, including the late Senate Democratic leader Harry Reid. Mr. Payne, welcome to the program.
21: Thanks so much for having me.
16: What advice would you give Graham Plattner?
21: Well, I think right now being as transparent and as clear as possible about
1: If there are any other things in his past, which is actually the request that many national Democrats made about a month ago when the first wave of, you know, troubling stories about Plattner came out. I think that is very necessary for him to move forward as the candidate. It's unclear whether that will actually be enough, but I think that's the only path forward for him.
16: Yeah, I'm surprised that you even raised the possibility that he could endure this. He himself referred to the, quote, political reality, as we heard.
1: I think part of what those realities exist as, Steve, is the fact that many people were already skeptical of Plattner as a national candidate because there was a lot of uncertainty and a lot of unknowable things about his past. I think this story validates a lot of the concerns of some people in the National Democratic Party. What is unclear is how Maine voters are reacting themselves. If you'll remember, Plattner about a month ago won about 3 in 4 Democratic voters in the state of Maine in a contested primary against Janet Mills. And there were other opportunities for National Democrats to field competitive candidates against him. And so that's the tension right now.
16: Yeah, well, give me your gut assessment. You note correctly that Plattner has been accused of a lot of things in the past. He's acknowledged some wrongdoing. He's largely shrugged things off. His supporters have shrugged things off. Is there something about this allegation that is fundamentally different?
1: You know, as your colleague Elena mentioned, the fact that you do have an accusation of assault, I think, is an elevation of some of the previous claims that were made about Plattner. I think, you know, right now, if you're looking at this race, the fair assumption would be that it would be difficult for Plattner to continue, not just because of the loss of faith and support and the loss of infrastructural support from National Democrats, but also the fact that you've got people like the Maine Democratic Party and you have local voices starting to speak out against him. And then the question becomes, what does it look like for replacing Plattner on the ballot by next Monday and eventually by the end of the month of July?
16: Would you assume, if you're a professional, if you're in that campaign trying to think ahead, would you assume that Republicans are quite possibly waiting with further information to drop after July 13th, after it's too late to change candidates?
1: I think that would be fair to say, or even teasing out further information that's already in the public record. There's been a lot of public discourse about the things that he's posted online, some of the conversations he's had outside of his marriage, and of course, these really troubling accusations of assault. And what I would say is that whether it's new allegations or even digging deeper into allegations that are already on the public record, it's pretty clear that Republicans were going to make this fall campaign about Graham Plattner. That's the political problem for him. This should have been a referendum on Susan Collins if he wanted to have a real chance to win. The fact that it has become a referendum on Graham Plattner makes his path much, much less likely.
16: Does this underline a more fundamental challenge for Democrats? They're trying to figure out who they are, what they stand for, and what message can prevail, even against an unpopular president and an unpopular Republican Party in power. Some Democrats thought that this person, with all of his flaws, was the answer, and maybe now Democrats are left with nothing.
1: I think the challenge here is that there are a lot of Democrats who understand that the dynamics of their coalition are changing. What Donald Trump did to the political coalitions over the last decade has changed, and you might need different types of candidates to appeal to different coalitions of voters. And so this question of, well, candidates that don't come from central casting, candidates that frankly don't have perfect backgrounds, become maybe more more interesting to the public. You've seen it in the Michigan Senate Democratic primary. You've seen it in some of these primaries all across the country, whether it's in New York or Colorado recently. And I think that's a question that is going to continue to be vetted out by Democrats in this cycle and the lead up to 2028.
16: Joel Payne, Democratic strategist who served as Deputy National Press Secretary for Senator Harry Reid. Thanks so much.
1: Thanks, Steve.
5: Ukrainian President Volodymyr Zelensky is heading to the NATO summit, where he is expected to press allies for air defense interceptors capable of destroying ballistic missiles. Zelensky says securing more missile defenses is his top priority. The urgency comes as Russia is launching more high-speed missiles at Ukraine's capital, which the Kremlin says is in retaliation for Ukrainian long-range strikes on Russian oil refineries. NPR's Joanna Kakissis reports from Kyiv on the latest Russian attack, which killed more than 20 people.
2: For the second time in less than a week, Russian missiles hit apartment buildings early Monday morning as people slept. A Russian missile crushed several apartments in a 9-story building in north central Kyiv. Rescue workers use cranes to reach the rubble. A small crowd waits for news of missing loved ones. 61-year-old Irina Holovata says she cannot reach a dear childhood friend. She says, as soon as I heard the explosions, I started calling her. Holovata lives nearby and rushed here with her neighbor, Yelena Zavozina.
3: We don't know. Is she alive or no? Where is she? We cannot call.
2: She says she has a message for NATO leaders.
3: Please just stop this war. We don't want to die. We are innocent people, you know.
2: Vadim Litvishko and his family live in the destroyed building. They huddle under a tree.
4: I don't know what will happen next. If the building is declared аварийной,
2: I don't know what will happen next, he says. If our building is deemed unsafe, we might be homeless. His wife, Tatiana Stepanenko, hugs their 10-year-old son. Our children live in fear, she says. Here we are in the 21st century, the age of the internet and space travel, and we cannot lie down in our beds and sleep peacefully. Rescue workers find another body. They lower the stretcher, and a mother cries out. The body is her missing daughter. Joanna Kakissis, NPR News, Kyiv.
22: Hey, 19, it's morning edition on News 88.7. Looking at a new wreck up on the South Samitz westbound at 69. About a half a dozen vehicles or so are involved in this one. Everybody's on the scene to help. Just a right lane getting by at this point. Also 225 headed east at Ritchie. Car fire cleanup. They're still sitting in a right lane. Let's see what's going on. Summer weather. ABC 13 meteorologist Lil Oreska. What's up?
23: Your Tuesday starts off dry, but a few of you will get lucky with some cooling downpours, maybe even a few widely scattered thunderstorms. Temperature readings this afternoon will heat up into the mid-90s, forecasting a high in Houston of 96, 90 degrees down along the island with feels-like temperatures between 100 to 108. Rain chances go down Wednesday, Thursday, Friday as some Saharan dust moves across the area. I'm ABC 13 meteorologist Alita Loresca for News 88.7.
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1: And this is Morning Edition here on News 88.7. Good morning, I'm Matt Harab. We continue now with News 88.7 In Depth. It's been a year since the deadly flooding in the Texas Hill Country, and people across the state are still grappling with what was lost, including in Houston. In the Montrose neighborhood, a beloved art gallery is gone after brightening the block for more than 40 years. But News 88.7's Bianca Seward reports the artist's work can still be found across the city.
6: For four decades, the drive down West Alabama Street in Montrose featured a small but eye-catching shop. Passing by at night, you might catch the glowing green outline of the Houston skyline, a row of vibrant pink flamingos, the silhouette of a woman in a bright red swimsuit frozen mid-dive, each sculpted with neon lights.
7: You know, did you ever see the windmill that he had? The windmill was beautiful.
6: That's Jeff Davison, a fellow neon artist and close friend to Tim Walker, who owned the shop. Walker made the art through a complex process, bending glass tubes, using extreme heat, and filling them with neon gas. Now when Davison passes the shop, the familiar glow is gone. The once reliably bright spot on the street has gone dark, blending back into the rest of the block.
7: I don't really notice it quite as much, and you know, we still look for Tim. He's not there.
6: Walker opened the shop in 1983, at just 21 years old. His daughter, Bronwyn Walker, remembers watching her dad in the back of the gallery, blaring 80s music and getting lost in the craft.
8: But he would just blast like really fun music and like get in, I don't know if he would call it this, but get into like his flow state and just do his thing.
6: The shop, simply called the Neon Gallery, quickly became a neighborhood landmark for its colorful display of custom neon signs, each one designed and made by Walker himself, a longtime Houstonian and self-taught neon artist. It's been dark since shortly after his funeral last year. On the 4th of July, when the Guadalupe River began to flood the Texas Hill Country, the Walker family and some friends were asleep in their river home in Hunt.
8: I woke up in the night, like around 3 a.m., and I just heard a lot of lightning and rain. Our roof was a tin roof, so like it was just loud, and it woke me up.
6: Bronwyn says within a few minutes, the family was escaping through a single window they'd broken open. Their lamps, pillows, and furniture floating around them.
8: It was almost like an optical illusion looking out the window because it was so dark and so rainy. It took us a while to understand that like our windows were underwater.
6: The house was swept off its foundation. For hours, the family fought the deadly waters, some clinging to trees, others stranded on rooftops. All but one would make it out of the river that day. The family joined ground search operations, called hospitals, shelters, and morgues, desperate to find their father. Then, on July 8th, the call came.
8: We didn't know how he would be identified, but we thought that he had his wedding ring on. And he did. We have it. My mom has it.
6: The past year has been complicated for Bronwyn, grappling with grief and survivor's guilt. But she says,
8: I think he would be at peace with how everything happened. I think he would prefer that it was him who passed over anyone else in the home.
6: Back in Houston, Walker's work is still shining brightly in spots all over the city. You can find his signs in the Cherry Bar downtown, at the Chroma restaurant at the Manil, inside Numbers nightclub, in the windows at Nancy's Hustle and Tiny Champions, and at the Kirby Ice House.
8: 713 Tattoo on Westheimer. I always drive by that, and I really enjoy seeing that those are some big signs in the storefront, so I like that.
6: Homer Signs is the owner of that tattoo shop, and he still remembers when he first asked Walker to make his signs nearly 20 years ago.
9: He originally did these for me.
6: Signs walks me outside to absorb the full scope of Walker's work. The front windows are outlined and covered in neon.
9: And then he did the border neon for me, the blue border. And then he did the imagery.
6: Over the years, Signs commissioned multiple pieces from Walker. And just 2 days before the floods, he sent Walker a sketch for some new neon art he wanted.
9: It's a big loss, you know, because the area of town is kind of dying out, you know, with the art that came with this part of town. I'm glad that I still have this stuff, you know, I'll never get rid of it, you know.
6: He hasn't looked for another artist to complete the work. He says there's no one that can do it quite like Walker. That's part of why the gallery closed. After discussing options to keep it open, last year his wife Suzette decided to close the business permanently.
8: She explored, you know, hiring people to do what he did, but the reality is nobody could really do exactly what he did.
6: Bronwyn describes her father as a funny, generous, and creative man who could fix anything. A man who loved drawing, designing, and working with his hands, and who was self-taught.
8: What he didn't like to do was go to school. So he spent, I think, like a semester at U of H and was like, pass, no thank you.
0: College was not for me.
6: Tim Walker agrees. And in this interview with Houston Public Media from 2014, he offers a little more insight.
0: And I took some advice from my father that said, pick something you love to do and be better than anybody else.
6: His friend Jeff Davison says Walker did just that. He says Walker was in a league of his own.
7: Nobody better. He could just make the neon dance inside itself.
6: Bronwyn says she still feels her dad's presence when she sees his art throughout the city.
8: It makes me smile when I see it.
6: And though sometimes seeing his work can be painful for her, she hopes they'll stay lit for several years to come.
8: I really think that I'm lucky to... I mean, I'm lucky to have so many opportunities to be reminded of my dad and his work. These signs last a long time, which is great.
6: While the Neon Gallery has closed its doors and turned out the lights, Walker's art continues to glow all over Houston. I'm Bianca Seward, News 88.7.
10: In Maryland, the average age of a crabber has climbed into the late 50s while the population of crabs has fallen. But some young crabbers are trying to carve out careers on Chesapeake Bay.
11: Most people my age, they'd rather work in an office building than be out in the water.
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22: South Sam westbound 60 in an accident, just a right lane getting by 8:30. 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
28: Live from NPR News in Washington, I'm Dave Mattingly. President Trump is at the NATO summit in Turkey, where 2 days of talks are expected to focus in part on the war between Russia and Ukraine, as well as defense spending by members of the alliance. Speaking to reporters in Ankara a short time ago, Trump said he believes Moscow and Kyiv want to make a deal to end years of fighting. Lebanon's health ministry says 4 people were killed in southern Lebanon yesterday by an Israeli airstrike. NPR's Jawad Rizkala in Beirut says local residents don't know where it's safe to be.
29: Mayor Zain Ghandour told NPR civilians returning home to Nabati al-Fawa have been targeted multiple times since the ceasefire between Israel and the Iran-backed Hezbollah. Speaking to local media, Ghandour asked why the Lebanese state still hadn't extended its authority over the town, despite an agreement with Israel placing it outside the Israeli-occupied zone. Later that day, a drone strike on an SUV killed school principal Esperanza Ghandour, her mother, her domestic worker, and a foreign laborer, as they checked on a family home, according to the health ministry and the municipality. Israel said they were approaching its security zone and posed a threat without providing details. Jawad Rizkallah, NPR News, Beirut.
28: The U.S. has been bounced from the Men's World Cup soccer tournament in a 4-1 loss to Belgium. Next up for the Belgians is Spain in the quarterfinals. This is NPR News.
2: Live from the Texas Newsroom, I'm Matt Harab. A law allowing the state of Texas to require age identification for minors when downloading apps will be allowed to go into effect for now. Supreme Court Justice Samuel Alito denied a request to block the law while an appeal works its way through the courts. The Texas App Store Accountability Act was passed last year with the idea of giving parents greater control over content. Texas will need to invest billions of dollars in natural gas production to keep up with demand over the next 25 years. Our Natalie Weber says that's according to a new study.
3: Industry leaders say Texas will need to spend between $8 and $12 billion per year to keep up with natural gas demand. The Interstate Natural Gas Association of America Foundation partnered with the University of Houston and others to study natural gas demand through 2052. Paul Doucette, the UH lead for the study, says LNG exports and data centers are driving the demand.
4: Even if we don't end up building a lot of data centers in Texas, we're still going to use an awful lot of natural gas from Texas to fuel electric generation capacity for data centers that are built someplace else.
3: I'm Natalie Weber in Houston.
2: And the family of an Arlington man in ICE custody since last fall is calling for his release. Crystal Canare says her cousin Yaqub Vihandre, who is Muslim, was targeted for his pro-Palestinian activism.
5: He says the future of just freedom of speech, being able to, you know, post what you believe is just on social media should not be the reason for, you know, in his case, his detainment.
2: Federal officials revoked his DACA status over social media posts. A spokesperson said, quote, glorified terrorism. I'm Matt Harab in the Texas Newsroom.
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16: Texas is known as a place where people come to start over, a place of new beginnings. But what if the best way to start over was just to dive in? After years as a full-time caregiver, one woman set herself an unusual challenge, 50 swims before her 50th birthday, including Austin's Barton Springs. A memoir about a midlife reset, the author of Midstream, and more on the next Texas Standard.
22: Hear that this morning at 10, 96 for the high, chance of some afternoon showers, 83 right now, 834, morning edition.
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19: I'm Amy Martinez.
20: And I'm Leila Fadil. Earlier this year, Defense Secretary Pete Hegseth invited Pastor Doug Wilson to give a sermon at the Pentagon.
21: First of all, thank you for being here.
23: Thank you.
21: Thank you for your leadership, for your mentorship.
20: Wilson was invited as part of Hegseth's monthly Christian worship service.
23: We are praying in the name of the Lord Jesus Christ. With his blood, he purchased all the nations of men. And Father, this includes our nation.
20: His appearance at the Pentagon was controversial. Wilson is a self-described Christian nationalist. He's called for repealing a woman's right to vote. He's defended slavery. He believes homosexuality should be a crime. Wilson also wants the U.S. to become a Christian theocracy, even though the Constitution prohibits the government from establishing a national religion. Those beliefs are extreme, and a few years ago, they were fringe. But today, Wilson's teachings are entering the mainstream, according to religion scholars. The most prominent member of his church network is the Defense Secretary, Pete Hegseth. That is why I recently sat down with Doug Wilson at his main church in Moscow, Idaho, where I started by asking him about that relationship.
23: I met him a few times at church, once in Tennessee and once or twice in D.C., and we've texted some, but not a lot.
20: Does he ever seek your advice or the advice of other pastors within your church network on policy matters?
23: Not to my knowledge, certainly not for me. There's an important distinction to be made. Mm-hmm. I think it is crucial for pastors, when it comes to situations like this, to stay in their lane. Let's say I've got thoughts on the Strait of Hormuz. I don't have security clearances. I wasn't elected to anything. So no, I want to stay in my lane and not do anything.
20: You said you don't support forever wars.
23: No, I don't.
20: Has this gone on too long?
23: Yep. Yeah. The bombing campaign was a short, brief war. I would have much preferred to have us just do that and get out. But it seemed like more of an entanglement than I think anybody in the MAGA right likes.
20: Have you communicated these concerns directly to the Secretary of Defense?
23: No, I've written about them, mm-hmm. you know, and he may have read them, but I've been very careful not to take my position as pastor and say, I've got a pipeline to the Secretary. Mm-hmm. Let me tell you what I think about these things. No.
20: Now, you've made it clear that you want a Christian theocracy.
23: Yes.
20: In this country, you've declared yourself a Christian nationalist. What would that look like in the United States?
23: It would look like fluffy clouds and unicorns, and everybody would be happy. what it would look like in practical terms. Mm-hmm. I would want basically the same constitutional framework that we have now. I love the U.S. Constitution. I think it's a work of theological genius. I like the federal system of subordinate states that have their own powers. I like the separation of powers at the federal level. The things would change. Some would be constitutional amendments. I'd want to see abortion outlawed everywhere. I'd want to see Obergefell overturned.
20: So no same-sex marriage, no abortion.
23: No same-sex marriage. I'd like the LGBTQ plus thing to go away at the legal level.
20: So there would be no legal protections for LGBTQ plus folks.
23: Correct. There would be no special carve-outs for them, right? I believe that LGBTQ plus people have the right to think what they think and say what they want to say. And
20: but you would want to make it illegal for them to be in partnerships. You would want to restrict what they could do in their bedrooms.
23: Oh, you mean like sexual partnerships, like mm-hmm. marriage? Yeah, so I don't want legal recognition of those relationships.
20: What happens to non-Christians in a country that has long given equal rights and equal protections to all faiths and all? Right. What happens? Can they hold public office? Can they vote? Can they pray in public?
23: Probably the best illustration of this would be church bells, yes. Minarets, no.
20: Why?
23: Because the public space would belong to Christ. So church bells can occupy the public space, but a minaret is a loudspeaker, big call to prayer. Could Muslims pray to Allah? Yes. Could they gather together to pray to Allah? Yes.
20: But they should do it quietly and in their homes.
23: But they should recognize that they're in a Christian country. And consequently, they should defer to that. Now, the only way that that is ever going to happen is by means of persuasion, evangelism, mass conversion to Christianity. You can't just flip a switch and make this country as cosmopolitan and secular and diverse as it is, and just say, okay, everybody, we're going to do it the Christian way. That's not going to happen.
20: Could they serve in public office? Could they vote?
23: So if you had a Christian republic, mm-hmm. the Constitution would be Christian. And an office holder would have to vow to uphold the Constitution. So everybody who holds public office
20: would have to be Christian?
23: Would have to vow to uphold the Christian Constitution, yeah.
20: So technically they wouldn't be in public office.
23: Right, technically they would not be.
20: But could they vote?
23: Yes, probably. Yes.
20: Now, you've called for repealing women's right to vote, which is protected by the 19th Amendment.
23: Right.
20: Why?
23: Because it's a good idea.
20: Mm. A lot of women wouldn't think so.
23: A lot of women wouldn't agree. Right. What I envision is a system we have practiced in our church here for four decades, and that is household voting in our polity, in our church system. About 7% of the votes are cast by women because we have a number of women who are heads of their households.
20: So, for example, yeah. I'm a woman who's not married, who doesn't have children, and who is Muslim. So in a future Christian theocracy where the 19th Amendment is repealed, what is my role in public life? Do I get to vote? Do I get to run for office?
23: No, you wouldn't hold office mm-hmm. because you couldn't vow to uphold the Christian Constitution. And whether you voted or not would have nothing to do with whether you were a woman or not. Whether you voted would be...
20: I'm the head of my household.
23: If you were head of the household and Christian, you would vote.
20: And if I'm head of the household and not Christian?
23: Then that would depend probably on the state.
20: How do you actually get, though, to a Christian theocracy?
23: Yeah, the mechanism,
20: is it courts? Yeah. Is it schools? Is it violence?
23: No, it's not violence. It is preaching the gospel, planting churches, starting classical Christian schools, working your tail off, basically.
20: But you would have to change portions of the Constitution to become a theocracy.
23: Actually, no.
20: I mean, a lot of constitutional scholars would disagree with you.
23: Yeah, I disagree with them.
20: With so many evangelicals in the administration that are connected to your church, do you feel in this moment that your religious worldview is closer to power than it's ever been? That your vision of what the U.S. should be is closer?
23: I think it'd be fairer to say that my vision, our vision of what the intersection of theology and politics should be, is closer to getting a hearing, which is very different than here are the levers of power. That's not where we are. In the last 5 years, we have gotten a much more significant hearing than we ever have before.
20: Doug Wilson, thank you so much for sitting down with us. We really appreciate it.
23: Happy to do it.
20: That was Pastor Doug Wilson. He spoke on video for the NPR series Newsmakers. The full conversation is on the NPR app and on YouTube.
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22: 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The fun starts here. 96 for the high. Chance of some afternoon showers.
6: Good morning, I'm Temesgen Debesai at the BBC. A French appeals court has upheld the sentence of the far-right leader Marine Le Pen in a ruling that means she will not be able to run for president next year. She's been sentenced to a year under house arrest. The BBC's Hugh Schofield is in Paris.
7: Technically, she is free to run for the presidency now, but the judge has also said she must serve a time in prison. It won't be in prison, it'll be home prison with an electronic tag. That sentence is 1 year. And Marine Le Pen herself has said that she will not run in the circumstances where she is prevented from conducting a normal campaign because she has a tag and has to report home every day.
6: Ukraine's intelligence service says the suspect in last week's bombing attack in Monaco has been found dead near the Ukrainian capital, Kyiv. It said the Ukrainian woman Anastasia Berezovska had gunshot wounds to her head. And fighting in the Sudanese city of El Obeid is disrupting the delivery of life-saving aid, leaving more families at risk of extreme hunger. The UN is calling for protection of civilians and for humanitarian routes to be reopened. Here's Olivia Noon.
8: Jan Egeland of the Norwegian Refugee Council says local responders have been risking their lives to deliver supplies at night after drone strikes hit humanitarian convoys. He says more people are fleeing into the city amid fears of an imminent assault in the outskirts by the paramilitary rapid support forces.
6: I'm Temesgen Debesai at the BBC in London.
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9: 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I'm A. Martinez.
18: And I'm Steve Inskeep. Prosecutors this week are laying out their evidence against the man charged with killing conservative activist Charlie Kirk in September. This preliminary hearing will determine whether there is, in fact, probable cause to go to trial on charges that could result in the death penalty. Caroline Ballard from member station KUER joins us from Salt Lake City. She's covering the trial. Good morning.
19: Good morning, Steve.
18: Okay, so what is the evidence?
19: Well, so we're watching this on a live stream. There's really limited space in the courtroom. There was actually a lottery for reporters, so not everyone's getting in. But watching this, there's lots of videos, and that makes sense since these events that Charlie Kirk was at, they were frequently live streamed, recorded by people in attendance. But really what they were doing on day one was kind of laying out the scene. We did get to see a couple of videos that they did allow. One was a ring video of the defendant's car going by and potentially him getting out of it. But they have a lot to get through, 40 to 50 exhibits to get through this week. They got through about a dozen on Monday. They also had two witnesses, both law enforcement, who were describing what they had seen when they were at the crime scene. The most distinctive moment was when former Utah Bureau of Investigation agent David Hull pointed out Tyler Robinson as the suspect he identified in his investigation.
10: Yeah, I believe that Mr. Robinson is between Ms. Nestor and other counsel, wearing a gray suit jacket with a dark tie and a light-colored shirt.
19: And you know, Steve, the thing that hangs over all of this is the possibility of the death penalty. In the hours after Kirk was killed, even before they had a suspect, Utah Governor Spencer Cox said the state would pursue it. And the defense is going to do everything they can to take that off the table.
18: Okay, let's talk about that. How did Robinson's defense team react in this early stage?
19: Yes, so they objected to every piece of evidence prosecutors introduced. And it's worth noting the judge only sided with them one time. And that's when the defense asked to block some surveillance videos from Utah Valley University. Prosecutors said they would try to reintroduce them today.
18: Yeah, I'm curious. You said there's hardly any seats in the courtroom. Did you get a hold of anybody who got one?
19: Yes, members of the public, even though there were only maybe a little more than a dozen seats available, they've lined up in pre-dawn hours Monday to grab one of those few seats. Selena Armitage got there at 1 a.m.
11: I want to hear the evidence that the prosecution has, because for me, it's not black and white yet in my mind of what happened. And so that's why I'm here, basically.
19: This hearing really underscored some of the spectacle around this case, too. Donald Trump Jr. was in the courtroom, along with Charlie Kirk's parents and his widow, Erica Kirk. This was also the first time Kirk's and Robinson's parents have been in the same room together.
18: Hmm. Where does this proceeding go from here?
19: Well, one of the law enforcement officers, David Hull, he's going to be back on the stand starting today. If they go at Monday's pace, it should, by my estimation, wrap up by Thursday, but they're scheduled through the end of the week if they need it.
18: Caroline Ballard with member station KUER in Salt Lake City. Thanks so much.
19: Thanks, Steve.

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1: On News 88.7, good morning. Just about 8:50. It's going to be another hot one. 96 for the high, 30% chance of some afternoon showers, 80 for the low tonight. Similar conditions for the next few days as the heat and stickiness continues. We're at 83 right now. A few wrecks cleared out of the way over on the South Sam westbound at 69. Seven vehicles involved in that one. That one's gone. They just had a right lane open for about 20 minutes. 225 headed east at Ritchie. That car fire cleanup is gone as well. And 69 southbound before 288. They cleared an accident as well. 10 minutes away from Houston Matters, Brenda Valdivia is in for Craig Cohen. Good morning.
2: Good morning. How's it going today?
1: It's going. I need a nap.
2: Tell me about it.
1: I'm good.
2: You know, I kind of wish I was hosting yesterday because yesterday we did pet peeves.
1: Yes.
2: And this morning I got a ticket. So I definitely have something to complain about.
1: Well, if you don't speed, you won't get a ticket.
2: You know what? I wasn't speeding, officer, and that's what I'm telling the judge.
1: Okay.
2: Well, you're guilty.
1: Sorry, what's up?
2: But you know, I'm really excited to be here today, even though we are talking about, yes, flood plans. Thousands of homes in Houston were removed from official flood plan designations. And it looks like there is a lot of people involved to make that happen. So we're going to talk to a Houston Chronicle reporter about it. Really exciting stuff. You know, later in the show, we're also going to talk to, last week I spoke to Venezuelans who are helping their homeland after devastating earthquakes. There's plenty to look at. And also, if you were a teenager in Houston, you may want to start emailing us right now at talk@houstonmatters.org. Share us your teenage Houston memories, because that's coming up at this hour as well. Did you grow up here in Houston?
1: I did, native Houstonian.
2: Okay, what'd you do as a teen?
1: I hated two-a-days in football in high school. That was the worst. That was really bad. Heat and ants, not good.
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3: From Marketplace, I'm Sabri Benishore, in for Kimberly Adams. President Trump rang Wall Street's opening bell yesterday from the Oval Office. This was to mark the launch of the Trump Accounts program, basically retirement savings accounts for kids. Children born between 2025 and 2028 can get $1,000 from the Treasury Department to kick things off. President Trump also took the opportunity to link his presidency to the stock market. He pointed to dozens of record-breaking highs under his tenure. Bradley Saunders is here to talk about that. He is North America economist at Capital Economics. Bradley, welcome.
5: Thanks for having me on.
3: So President Trump wants some credit for the stock market's performance. Can you remind us overall how stocks have been doing since he came into office?
5: Well, they've been doing very well, certainly. But the extent to which we can attribute that to Trump's policymaking is dubious. He has ultimately inherited

0: 0.9%. The yield on the 10-year Treasury is going up. It's 4.51%.
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0: The Trump administration wants to end a policy that allows certain Haitian and Syrian immigrants to stay in the U.S. This is a program for people fleeing natural disasters or social unrest. It's called temporary protected status. A couple weeks ago, the Supreme Court ruled the administration does, in fact, have the power to end it. And that means something like 356,000 people and potentially many more could soon face detention and deportation. Now, you don't remove that many people from the labor market without economic consequences. And Zeke Hernandez is here to talk about that. He's a professor at the University of Pennsylvania's Wharton School and has researched this. Welcome.
2: Thanks for having me again.
0: So this case was specifically about immigrants on temporary protected status from Haiti and Syria, but a lot of experts believe this ruling is likely to extend to 1.3 million people who are currently on temporary protected status from as many as 17 countries. Do you think that? Is that what you expect?
2: Yeah, that seems to be the case, or at least the pretext that the administration is trying to use. So I think we should assume that the intent is to affect a lot more people.
0: Already then, basically, you know, a magic wand has been waved and 356,000 people are no longer allowed to legally participate in the economy. If that becomes 1.3 million people, what does this all mean for the economy?
2: Yeah, however you look at it, it's not good for the economy. And that's an empirical statement. Several economists, including myself, have tried to calculate what the effect would be. I was part of a group of economists that signed an amicus brief on the case for Venezuelans and Haitians specifically. And we estimated, you know, billions of dollars in lost GDP, hundreds of thousands of lost jobs. And that's not the jobs lost because these people cannot legally work. We're talking about jobs that these people help create for other Americans because they're consumers, because they pay taxes, because they often start businesses of their own. And so this is bad for Americans, not just for the people that are the targets.
0: One argument you will hear some Americans make, the Trump administration will make, is that these people are not contributing to the economy. They're siphoning off resources from it, and that ending their permission to be here will open up jobs for Americans, push up wages. What are your thoughts?
2: It's exactly the opposite. Again, we've seen this very clearly. I mean, the most famous anecdote would be Springfield, Ohio, right? And all the economic gains that have come to that place. It's not a coincidence that Governor Mike DeWine, a Republican, at some risk to his political career in his own party, has been very outspoken about the economic benefits that these Haitians have brought. One way that I often like to think about this is in terms of the five fingers of my hand, right? And each finger representing one of five key economic benefits that immigrants bring. Number one, investment. Immigrants bring more investment in the form of new businesses they create and investment that they attract because they grow the economy. They bring talent that fills necessary jobs. They consume, they pay taxes. And of course, many of them innovate, bring new products and technologies that benefit everybody.
0: Zeke Hernandez at the University of Pennsylvania's Wharton School. Zeke, thank you so much.
2: Thanks. It's been a pleasure.
0: In New York, I'm Sabri Benishore with the Marketplace Morning Report. 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
4: Another steamy 196 for the high. It's going to feel like 105. 30% chance of some afternoon showers. May warm stuff up again if the humidity rises after that. 80 for the low, 96 for the next few days, keeping that slight chance of some summer showers. Right now, we're sitting at 84.

0: 83 here at the University of Houston. Winds are calm. That's not helping. Humidity 79%, so it's definitely been worse. 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Houston Matters starts right now. Stick around, 9 o'clock.
1: Thousands of homes in Houston were removed from official floodplain designations at the behest of developers and property owners. I'm Brenda Valdivia, in for Craig Cohen. Today on Houston Matters, we learn about a Houston Chronicle investigation into how these mostly wealthy properties were removed from the flood maps.
2: Houston Matters with Craig Cohen is a production of Houston Public Media with support from Baylor College of Medicine.
1: Also this hour, the latest in the saga over who should be Fort Bend's county judge. 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And we considered life in Houston as a teenager from the perspective of multiple generations. 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
3: Live from NPR News in Washington, I'm Louise Schiavone. President Trump at this hour is in Ankara, Turkey for a NATO summit. A top focus among the allies will continue to be the war between Russia and Ukraine. President Trump and Ukrainian President Zelensky are slated to meet on the sidelines of the summit tomorrow. Stocks opened mixed this morning as President Trump celebrates Walmart's price cuts. NPR's Scott Horsley reports the Dow Jones Industrial Average was higher in early trading.
4: Walmart says it's cutting prices on hamburger and soda pop this summer. The Trump administration touted the rollbacks in a social media post. Grocery prices in May were up 2.7% from a year ago. We'll get an update on June's grocery prices next week. A tanker carrying natural gas through the Strait of Hormuz caught fire after being struck by a projectile. Authorities in Oman say they're investigating. Provincial leaders in Canada are proposing a pipeline to carry crude oil from Western Canada to the Atlantic coast. Canada is exploring new markets for its exports in response to stiff tariffs in the United States. Scott Horsley, NPR News, Washington.
3: The United States is condemning a missile test conducted by China that included a launch from a nuclear-powered submarine into the Pacific Ocean from Taipei. Jan Kamins and Broomby has more.
5: The U.S. accuses Beijing of a, quote, rapid and opaque nuclear weapons buildup and says it will continue to urge China to engage in meaningful arms control discussions. The statements come after Beijing launched a missile on Monday. Chinese state media describes the launch as routine, adding that the launch was not aimed at any country. Despite this, the launch has drawn criticism from nearby governments, with Australia's Prime Minister Anthony Albanese describing the launch as provocative, while Secretary of Taiwan's National Security Council Joseph Wu referred to China as a bully. For NPR News, I'm Jan Cummins and Brimby in Taipei.
3: Once again, America's soccer team has been unable to gain traction in a final thrust to a possible World Cup championship. NPR's Becky Sullivan looks at the road to Belgium's 4-1 victory over the U.S. team last night in Seattle.
6: They had this promising young team back in 22. You might remember that should have had these past 4 years to improve and mature. They had all these guys who were getting experience on top flight clubs in Europe. They had the name brand coach, Mauricio Pochettino. They had the home field advantage, as you mentioned. And yet, somehow, all of that amounted to just another exit at exactly the same stage as their previous three World Cup appearances, a loss in the round of 16, and for the third time in a row at the hands of a European opponent.
3: NPR's Becky Sullivan. Controversy hung over the team's last game with the inclusion of Phalaron Balogun for the U.S. After President Trump's appeal of his suspension to FIFA's president, the Belgium team will now advance to play against Spain on Friday. Wall Street at this hour, the Dow basically flat, the Nasdaq off 245. 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
8: Hi, from News 88.7 in Houston, I'm Matt Harab. About 2 years after Hurricane Beryl and the derecho wind event seriously damaged nearly 4,000 homes in Houston, homeowners could soon receive funds for repairs and reconstruction. The funding comes from about $315 million in federal dollars awarded after the storms. News 88.7's Dominic Anthony Walsh reports.
9: The city of Houston set aside $45 million for its single-family home program. Households bringing in 80% or less of the median income will be eligible for up to $100,000 in repairs or up to $300,000 for total reconstruction. 2 years after Beryl, the program will alleviate but not erase the storm's damage. In 2024, the federal government estimated Houston had about $230 million in serious unmet housing needs due to the storms. The city is also launching a program for multifamily housing, and it's using a large chunk of funding to install backup power generators at city facilities. I'm Dominic Anthony Walsh, News 88.7.
8: A man suspected of stealing a car out of Fort Bend County is hospitalized after he was shot by Houston police. HPD Assistant Chief James Skelton says the incident took place last night on Westheimer when officers cornered the man and tried to get him to leave the vehicle.
10: Shots were fired by the officers on the scene. At this particular time, I do not have the information of how many shots were fired, nor do I have how many officers fired their weapons because the information is preliminary.
8: Police used a drone to check the vehicle before moving in to arrest the suspect and provide him with medical care. It's unclear whether he had a gun. Meanwhile, a former Liberty County police officer is facing charges. 45-year-old Jason Grindstaff is charged with official oppression, including abusing his power as an officer. He's also charged with indecent assault stemming from an incident that occurred back in November of last year. ABC 13 reports that Grindstaff is accused of sexually harassing the person who came forward. He was placed on leave and then eventually resigned back in February, and he's currently being held without bond. I'm Matt Harab, News 88.7.
1: This is Houston Matters. I'm Brenna Valdivia. Thanks for joining us here on News 88.7 and on Houston Public Media's YouTube channel. Coming up this hour, Katy and Houston is home to one of the largest Venezuelan immigrant communities in the country. We learn how they're stepping up to aid and relief efforts for loved ones back home after recent earthquakes rocked the country and claimed the lives of thousands. And being a teenager is a tough but magical time. We'll talk about universal Houston teen experiences like shout out going to Numbers, and some that are only unique to Houston. Again, shout out to going to Numbers, and some that are generation. Again, shout out going to Numbers. Send us your teen memories to us right now at talk@houstonmatters.org. But first, a Houston Chronicle investigation has found that thousands of Harris County homes have been quietly erased from official flood maps over the past decade. And the properties getting removed skew heavily toward wealthy, newer subdivisions. Houston Chronicle reporter Yilung Chung broke the story and joins us now to break down how an obscure appeal process is reshaping the flood risk. Yilung, good morning. Thank you for joining us.
11: Good morning. Thank you for having me.
1: Yeah, so, you know, we got the story, we're reading over it, we're just kind of shocked by the whole thing. Your investigation found that at least 6,500 homes in Harris County have been removed from FEMA's special flood hazard designation through an appeals cases for the past decade. Mm-hmm. Can you walk us through that appeal process, and are there legitimate reasons for appealing the properties that are ultimately designated to be in a flood zone?
11: Of course. So here's how this works. If a developer or a property owner believes that their home actually sits above the minimum flood level, they can ask FEMA to remove it from the floodplain. And to do that, they usually have to hire a surveyor or engineer to measure the property and then submit technical documents. And in other cases, they would first bring in dirt to raise the land and then apply to have the home removed. So there are different categories of, you know, appeal process that they can choose to go through. Across the board, one of the main criticisms is that, you know, we're assuming a level of control over nature that we don't really have. Mm. You know, it's not that we're were saying there's any wrongdoing here necessarily. It's a legal FEMA process. But some experts warn that it can create a false sense of safety. And also, it could discourage people from buying flood insurance. And that is also a main motivation behind why people pursue these appeals.
12: So the median market value of the removed homes is around $380,000. Mm-hmm. That's about $100,000 higher than the county's median home price. You said that there was environmental factors. Where are they geographically clustered, and are there other data markers that are unique to them?
11: Sure. So geographically, the pattern is pretty clear. We see much more removals that are concentrated in newer subdivisions and wealthier neighborhoods. There are a lot of, you know, brand new subdivisions in Cypress and Katy specifically that have a large number of removals over the past decade. You know, you see some of the most popular subdivisions in the region that were built upon this type of appeals, including Bridgeland in the Cypress area, Ellis in the Katy area, while large parts of lower income Houston saw very few removals. And we're not saying, you know, FEMA is approving a case or not approving a case based on how much someone makes. But as you know, processes like this one, government programs like this one require the awareness, the resources, the money, and the time to navigate everything. And unfortunately, those resources are not evenly distributed in our society.
12: And speaking of those wealthy resources, one of the highest value properties you examine is a West Houston mansion. It's owned by Melissa McNair. She's a director of the Houston Texans Foundation and a member of the family that founded and owns the NFL family. So NFL team, you know, it's a 2026 market value is about $4.6 million, according to...
11: It's a very expensive home.
12: It's very, very comfortable, as we like to say. The home was exempted in 2022, even though FEMA noted portions of the property still sit inside a floodway. What about her home caught your attention? And can you explain how a home can be legally removed from a floodplain while still sitting in a floodway?
11: Of course. So that home caught my attention not only just because of the owner and who she is, but also because it's one of the most highest value homes on our list. And that speaks to a larger pattern where, you know, this process is really only known among developers, home builders, real estate professionals, and a circle of more well-resourced affluent homeowners who live and build by the waterway. And this is just an example of that. And when it comes to how that was legal, you know, that's allowed by FEMA. And actually, half of the cases we reviewed came with a note that even though the house was lifted out of the floodplain and is no longer subject to the mandatory flood insurance requirement, portions of the yard or the surrounding property are still in the floodplain or even in the floodway, which is the highest risk designation for FEMA. And that really just speaks to how narrow that elevation margin can be, and then how, you know, just because you got a designation letter from FEMA doesn't mean your home is safe from flooding now.
12: Okay, and you also reported that you spoke with Chad Berginnis.
11: Yes.
12: From the Association of State Flood Plan Managers, who told you thousands or tens of thousands of dollars to argue an inch of elevation. That's a lot of money. What's at stake for a homeowner once that exemption comes through?
11: Of course. So he has worked in local floodplain management for years, and he's told me that he's seen many cases where people would argue over an inch of elevation and spend a lot of money on that. And I think his point is, unfortunately, some people are more afraid of the mandatory flood insurance requirement than the actual flood disaster, right? And that's something that everyone should know. I think the most important lesson that we should learn from here is that, you know, getting being removed from the floodplain does not mean your home is safe. There are many details here. You have to ask, you know, is it just the structure that's removed or the entire property? Does it look like from the map that your property is still deep inside the floodplain? Is there a floodway nearby? Is that area subject to ground subsidence? You know, has the property flooded before? Have your neighbors flooded before? And I think those are all questions that homeowners and potential home buyers need to ask themselves and the people they work with before they make a decision.
12: Yeah, you also spoke with Travis McGee. He leads this South Park Super neighborhood. That area is about 98% Black and Hispanic, has a medium household income of around $35,000, you know, compared to the average in the rest of the county. That's around 75,000. That's a big discrepancy. What was that conversation like? What did he tell you? And what elevated that conversation in comparison to the other neighborhoods who were able to push back against those flood recommendations? You know?
11: Of course. So he lives in the South Park area. And one particularly notable thing about that neighborhood is, as you know, FEMA is redrawing the maps for Harris County. And that neighborhood is one of the ones that's going to see the most increased risk in the new maps. So even though, you know, there are a lot of people that are going to be roped into the 100-year floodplain for the first time, awareness of this kind of FEMA processes is relatively low. And then he told me that families in his neighborhood would not have been aware of the process, let alone being able to afford it. I've talked to other residents in other neighborhoods that are relatively lower income, and they've told me the same thing. And that's not just a local pattern. I've spoken with a researcher who's done this kind of work, this kind of study nationally, and the pattern is also really clear there. There are more removals in neighborhoods that are more white, more wealthy, where the homes are higher value.
12: Okay. This was Yilin Chung, an investigative reporter for the Houston Chronicle. Yilin, thank you so much for joining us.
11: Thank you.
12: And now Fort Bend County has been without a clear answer to a basic question for weeks now. Who's actually in charge? Interim County Judge Daniel Wong filed suit on Monday against County Attorney Bridget Smith Lawson, asking a district court to declare that he remains the county's lawful judge. This is after Smith Lawson's conclusion that his appointment ended last month. Melissa Nahe covers Fort Bend County for Houston Public Media, and she joins us now. Good morning, Melissa.
13: Hi, good morning, Brenda.
12: So for listeners tuning in right now, can you walk us through how Daniel Wong ended up in this seat in the first place, starting with KP George's conviction and suspension?
13: Yeah, so last time I came on the show and I talked about KP George and the spiderweb that has continued in this legal process, we'll date back to when KP George switched parties from a Democrat to a Republican last year amid his kind of legal troubles. It shifted the balance of the Fort Bend County Commissioner's Court to the Republican Party. Then when George was sued in civil court as well, he was suspended, and the Republican candidate to replace KP George in the November election, he's actually the candidate for the Republican Party, Daniel Wong, he was installed and appointed by the district court as interim county judge.
12: So that kicked off on June 17th, this current fight over Wong. What is the general opinion outside of the lawsuit? Can he still hold office? Is it recommended? You know, what's public opinion like?
13: Yeah, this is a legal battle here. We're talking about the fact on June 17th in these lawsuits that are going on between both parties. When I say both parties, we're talking about Daniel Wong, who sued yesterday the Fort Bend County attorney. He's claiming that, you know, on that he is rightfully and legally still the interim county judge. What happened on June 17th was the civil case that is tied to Daniel Wong's appointment as interim county judge that was dismissed in court, a non-suit with prejudice. And so the legal battles here and what's being tied to his appointment is now dismissed, no longer exists. There's no trial. And so this is where kind of the crux of this legal battle kind of begins.
12: So speaking of that, it was dismissed. What's Wong's team doing to counter it?
13: He still presided over Commissioner's Court on June 25th. That was a highly contested Commissioner's Court meeting where the senior member of the court, Commissioner Grady Prestige, had said that he was going to preside over court because he is a senior member of court. Daniel Wong's term is over. That being said, Daniel Wong held a press conference before that June 25th Commissioner's Court and said he is still going to preside as county judge. It's all, you know, judicially, legally binding. And what has happened then, after the lawsuit was filed yesterday by Wong, the Fort Bend County attorney, she told me in a statement to the Houston Public Media that she will be following with legal matters herself. And what I've just seen now is that there is over 300 pages of a lawsuit that The state of Texas is actually now countersuing Daniel Wong on the basis of the quo warranto. Forgive me for my Latin there, or lack of. And so that representing the state of Texas actually is a member of the Fort Bend County Attorney's Office, Kevin Hedges.
12: Now, there has been some drama. Two commissioners walked out of the last commissioner's court meeting, both Democrats, with one who's running against Wong for a county judge election in November. So, of course, this is the big question. How much is that election shaping up on each side? How are they playing this in terms of, like, getting people to vote?
13: It's been, in the age of social media, it's been very prominent in the world of, you know, one side here saying this is how things should be and the other side saying this is how things should be. Now, when you talked about the Democratic commissioner, Dexter McCoy, who is the Democratic candidate, now you have at the dais Daniel Wong and Dexter McCoy. And I knew things were going to possibly heat up, but I didn't know how fast and how quick. And so everyone, I would say, you know, citizens and everyone who's attending commissioner court these days just want to say, when can we get back to getting county business done? We have growth, we have infrastructure, we're growing in population, but this now bickering, they walked out of court. How is county business going to still continue?
12: So there's a lot of he said, she said, court said. So there's a lot going on. But again, you're right. There are budget things, permits, day-to-day operations of the county. Are those things actually getting done, or is everything getting stalled as this plays out?
13: Well, now with this, for example, at Commissioner's Court, the last Commissioner's Court, while the Democratic commissioners, McCoy and Prestige, said that what is happening and taking place upstairs in the courtroom is illegal. There is no quorum with the two Republican commissioners, Andy Myers and Vincent Morales, still there. But Wong presided over court that day. They passed agenda items. Several of the county judges' items were passed. And they're saying that there is still a quorum there. So that being said, things are being passed, but the county attorney is saying this is posing a precedent risk to county business, because he is as much of a allowed to be in county commissioners as much as any other Fort Bend County citizen. Therefore, this is just getting, the legal spiderwebs to this continue. We just saw that two countersuits are existing in the Fort Bend County District Courts. And we're just going to see what's going to happen on Thursdays when commissioners meet again.
12: Okay. So if the court sides with the county attorney, what happens to the actions Wong has already taken as judge since June 17th?
13: Yeah, that will ultimately, I believe, that will be ultimately decided by the district court judge who is presiding over the case. Now there's two cases. This is also this simultaneously, this parallelism between the civil suspension, the civil lawsuit that suspended KP George and appointed Wong, as well as the criminal suspension that, you know, KP George was sentenced for federal money laundering for up to 5 years probation. So there's two actually parallel suspensions against KP George that also now we're seeing this parallelism to these two civil countersuits in the district courts in Texas.
12: Melissa Nahe covers Fort Bend County for Houston Public Media. Thanks for joining us, Melissa.
13: Thank you.
12: Up next, Houston is home to one of the largest Venezuelan immigrant communities in the country. How's the recent devastating earthquakes banded this community together for aid relief? 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
12: This is Houston Matters. I'm Brenda Valdivia. Thank you so much for joining us in Houston, where the Latino community is often associated with his large Mexican population. It can be easy to overlook other cultures who've built their lives here. One of those communities is in Katy. Nicknamed Katyzuela, is home to an estimated 50,000 Venezuelans, according to the latest census report. When a series of earthquakes devastated Venezuela on June 24th, killing more than 2,600 people and devastating the lives of thousands more, Houston's Venezuelan community sprang into action. Volunteers organized donation drives to collect food, medicine, hygiene products, and other emergency supplies for those affected. I visited one of those relief sites where I met with donors and volunteers who were working through the sixth consecutive day of sunrise to sunset donation drives, determined to help loved ones back home. And that's where I met the director of Acción Social Venezuela, Diana Ment.
17: We start in 2013, actually, and we were registered with the state of Texas as a nonprofit organization in 2016. I came to the United States in 1985 to go to college and get my master's degree in architecture. The beginning, we helped Venezuelan students that they were protesting from the universities over there. And so we sent first aid kits, backpacks and stuff like that to protect themselves from the regime while they were protesting over there. 2002, it was a strike from the oilers. That's why the oilers start coming to Houston. And that's why I start seeing so many people from Venezuela here. But actually, the country start getting deteriorated after Chavez died. After Chavez's death, we start having very lot of problems over there because Maduro became the president, and he was not a very trustful people, you know.
12: So there, speaking of Maduro, there was a big change that happened in January that affected a lot of Venezuelans, a lot of folks here. How has that period of time been like for this community here in Houston?
17: Well, the thing is that they start showing up in Houston. At the beginning, they came by plane, so it was not that bad. Because actually, if you were coming by plane, maybe they had some kind of money, savings, that they could have afford to rent an apartment. But after, let's say, 2013, they were crossing the border, they were illegal, they came illegal to the country, they didn't have money, so we opened 5 storages here, and then we start helping that people that were coming here without nothing, giving them clothing, shoes, furniture for their apartment, and all kind of stuff. We did everything through a nonprofit organization in Miami. That's where we sent everything for when they were protesting. After that, I start having contact with nonprofit organizations directly in the country and different cities around the country, like orphanages, like nursing homes, like religious institutions, like parish, very poor parish in barrios, so we call that favelas, or, you know, where the poor people live there. So, and that's the way how I deliver it and shipping all the help, and they distribute that there directly with them.
12: A lot of people call Katy, Katyzuela. What is that community like, and what are the highlights of that neighborhood?
17: Well, after the 2013, they start moving to Houston, but I don't know why. To be honest with you, I believe it's because of the schools, because they heard that the school were good, you know, and they wanted to have a better education for the kids. I don't know who told them that Katy Independent School District was very good, so they decide to live there. The problem is that long term, they discover that to live in Katy was not that good because they didn't have transportation over there. And it's very difficult because everything is separated, you know. So they really need metro and live close to Westheimer, and they moved to Houston. So now I can say that we have a lot of people living in Houston. And not only Houston, in Spring, in Cypress, in Pasadena, Sugarland, Missouri City, Spring, Tumble. There is Venezuela now all over, I can say, Houston and the surrounding areas.
12: Now, the reason why we're talking is because of the earthquakes that happened in Venezuela. What was that first phone call like? What was the first notifications for you like? And how quickly did it take to assemble this action to get supplies back home?
17: Well, let me tell you that before the earthquake, back in November, we used to have all this hallway full of storages, and we decided to close them and use the money that we pay for the rental for shipping. So when the earthquake happened, we already had only one storage. That is the one that we save all the clothing and shoes and bed sheetings and blankets and stuff that we shipped to Venezuela. Our members from the Acción Social Venezuela came here to pack and then ship. But when the earthquake happened, we were not ready to face that situation. And that's why I start having the food collection and first aid collection and medicine and stuff Sunday, a few days after, because I had to organize how we're going to do this, to rent an extra storage, because one storage, I had the storage full, and I couldn't afford to put the donations over there. And the good thing is that all the donations that we receive on Sunday, it was delivery the same day. The truck was outside, we fill it up, and it's already in Miami since Tuesday.
12: What are the biggest needs that are requested in Venezuela right now?
17: Right now, they are requesting first aid, medicines, hygiene products, non-perishable food, diapers, and wet towels and stuff.
12: I did see a sign down the stairs that said, don't donate clothes. Exactly. Or did people over-donating clothes? Is that a problem?
17: Looks like they were in, we follow GEM, which is the institution that the United States, the State Department of the United States assigned the shipping to Venezuela and all that help. But they don't receive clothing. I do believe they have enough, or I really don't know. I am receiving a call.
12: Oh, sure. Yes, of course.
18: There was a sudden surge of activity in the middle of our interview with Diana Ment, director of Acción Social Venezuela, who received a call that a large cargo truck arrived and needed her immediate attention. At the same time, more volunteers and donors arrived to drop off, sort, and carry supplies for Venezuela's emergency relief efforts. Boxes carrying infant care, medical, and sanitary products moved quickly down a human assembly line, which included one young man who I spoke to.
19: Miguel Angel Blanco Salazar. I'm Venezuelan. I was born over there.
12: How long have you been in Houston?
19: 7 years. Right now I'm studying mechanical engineering at the University of Houston.
12: Go Cougs.
19: Go Cougs, yes. right now I'm working in the university with the College of Engineering. But right now I was thankfully just free this afternoon, and I just wanted to see how I could help. I saw the center was open for donations, so that I needed people, so I just volunteered. I just showed up, yeah.
12: So there's a lot going on in Venezuela right now, and I just want to say I'm so sorry. What are you hearing from people back home? Have they reached out to them? Have you spoken to any of them?
19: No, of course. I mean, we have all been victims to different degrees. My grandparents, they're in Caracas. They're safe, thankfully. Their building wasn't as affected, but the conditions of many families are deplorable, especially in the La Guaira area. Like, for example, my uncle died tragically. No, so it has affected us. It has been great damage to all of us, but that's why we're here. We want to help. We want to try at least to avoid more tragedies and help rebuild our beautiful country.
12: I am so sorry about your uncle. What was his name?
19: Ronald Mesa. He was just going to La Guara. It's like he was just going to party, you know.
12: And how long did it take for you to join this effort to bring donations back to Venezuela?
19: Of course, I mean, 2 days after I found out, I was like really hearing the news, and then I was waiting for people to organize. That's when I started, not only to this donation center, but to many overall. Whenever I have something, I try to bring it. I try to also volunteer my time, just find different ways while also having my own responsibilities at home and at work.
12: Now there's like a shift for more Venezuelans to move to Houston. What are you hoping to get out of the community here?
19: No, of course. I mean, I lived for some time in Friendswood, for example, and there weren't as many Venezuelans over there. You will notice the difference, like with the Hispanic community, there weren't a lot of people that share your culture. But once I moved to Katy, you definitely see the difference. You see your own food, culture, all these different things, and it brings much closer community because they share your struggles, they share your love and all these different things. And especially in times like this where we need to organize and people are in need, you notice that union, you know.
12: What do you want to see out of Houston in the next few years for the people of Venezuela and the either who immigrated directly from Venezuela or descendants from Venezuelans?
19: I mean, I guess just from what you expect from any community, we expect respect, love, acceptance. Obviously, not just like because of the people that we are, we strive to be, the effort that we put into the community, just being recognized as members of any, like, you see like all these different immigrants from all over the world coming, especially into cities like Houston. We just expect to be respected, to be welcome, and in return, we expect to give, we are expected to give as much love and as much contribution that we can to this beautiful Houstonian community.
20: Elisa Colimodio. I've been here for 48 years. I came here to study, met my husband from Venezuela, and stay here.
21: My name is Maite Uria Castillo. I moved to Katy, Venezuela, to Katy 28 years.
12: Of course, there's been a lot of changes that happened in January with the U.S. actions against Venezuela. How are the communities dealing with like the relationship between the United States and Venezuela?
20: Well, I'm very grateful for the president because he did something that no one did.
21: For 27 years.
20: Yes. This actually started the year that my youngest son was born, 1998, but he started in 99. And then we have the tragic events in La Guaira, which was the beginning of our nightmare, and still going on.
12: Now, so, for listeners, what does that mean? What's the tragic event?
20: In 1999, we have
21: elections.
20: But it rained for what? For about a week?
21: The slave we had.
20: All the mud came out.
21: It was like a big...
12: A landslide.
20: Yes. And that was back in 1999. And it was like, just picture Pompeii. Like, people were buried. Well, people were buried under the mud. Buildings up to 5 stories were covered with mud. And this started with Chavez. And they didn't do anything about that. Now, 2026, all the buildings that they built, they're on the floor.
12: There were reports of Venezuelans who were deported from the United States,
21: yes,
12: who arrived in a building, and those buildings pancaked only hours after they arrived.
20: They were made from the government.
21: Gotcha.
20: And everything that they touched either was bad or they did it wrong. All they did was steal?
21: Yes.
12: So what do you want to say to your people, the ones you know specifically back in Venezuela, the ones who could maybe hear this message? What would you like to say to them?
20: Well, never lose hope. I really believe this is the end of them. Like I said, it started in 1999, and I really believe it's going to end right now. And we have a lot of good people in Venezuela that they have showed, and with cellulars, and shovels, they rescue people. I don't want the whole world to think that all Venezuelans are like the government, because this is a small group, but Venezuela is better than that.
21: The same. We have so many millions of Venezuelans that are so good that they show up now, and my goodness, that is our people, that is Venezuela, really. It's not the government that we have.
20: Of all the help that we had. from everywhere in the world. It's really overwhelming.
12: And there is clearly a lot of love for the community. I mean, it's a Thursday afternoon. I see 10 people here working to get everything ready. What is the most beautiful part of Venezuela to you? Either a place?
21: People. Oh, my goodness.
20: Well, the country is gorgeous, too. Don't get
21: me
20: wrong.
21: The country is a paradise.
20: It's the people.
21: The country is a paradise.
12: Where should I go if I visit Venezuela? Where?
21: No, no, no. I live at the south, and they have marvelous things at the south. So every part of Venezuela is different, but unique. Yeah. In fact, the oldest part of the earth is at the south of Venezuela with Brazil. The oldest part.
12: And for you, where would you go in Venezuela?
20: Oh. I like all las playas, the
21: playa,
20: beaches.
21: Beach.
12: And a fruit.
21: Our Caribbean Sea is...
20: And Margarita Island is an island that belongs to Venezuela. It's wonderful. But and we don't get hurricanes. The best part.
21: I learned about hurricanes 28 years ago when I arrived to Houston.
20: This country.
12: That was Alyssa Colomidio and Maite Aurelia Castillo, two Venezuelans who have lived in Houston for decades and are part of community efforts to support victims of the earthquake in Venezuela. They spoke to me last week. The donation drive is over, but you can reach out to Acción Social Venezuela's Facebook page for other ways to help. 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This is Houston Matters. I'm Brenda Valdivia in for Craig Cohen. We'll be right back.
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12: This is Houston Matters. I'm Brenda Valdivia in for Craig Cohen. Over the decades, different generations of folks have certainly had some distinctive experiences. For instance, I never got to see the original Star Wars, but I did get to see all the Marvel Universe movies in theaters. That can't be said for everybody, but I do know how to work a VCR and a smartphone. I do know a little bit about DOS, but I don't know anything about TikTok. Conversely, some people who barely got to touch their computers in schools, except for a dedicated lab, and now most students, they have their own laptops, their cell phones, their tablets, and they can just carry them wherever, and that changes everything when you're a teenager. And yet, despite some of those wildly different experiences, there are some things about being a teen that resonates across all generations. You know, raging hormones, parents who don't understand, uncertain futures. Many of us who experience the perils of adolescence, regardless of the decade we grew up with. So with that in mind, we now contemplate what the Houston teenage experience was like. Joining us to discuss are three Houstonians who spent their teenage years in the region. Ava Bloom is a student at the University of Arkansas who is back here interning for the summer. Welcome, Ava.
23: Thank you.
12: And we also have Emily Hines, who's a producer for Grown Up Storytime and the creator of Emily Takes Notes blog, documenting Houston City Council meetings. Hi, good morning.
3: Hello.
12: Hey, and we also have Jared Garson, who's the art director at Exhibitry.com. Thank you so much for joining us.
5: Hiya, glad to be here.
12: Hey, so of course, we are welcoming your experiences as well. 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Or, of course, you can always comment on our live stream at Houston Public Media's YouTube channel. All right, so let's get started. Is there one thing we can think of when you define your experience as a teenager that you think may set you off on a different course? We're going to start with you, Ava. Was it like an extracurricular job or people you hung out with?
6: I'd say people I hung out with, and it also was through extracurriculars. I made a lot of my friends through sports in school and such. And so, yeah.
12: And how about for you, Emily?
3: I was a theater kid. That was definitely very defining for my whole teenage experience and my life since then.
12: What was the theater shows that you produced? Because that's also a very generational thing.
3: Yeah, I went to a really small school, so we weren't doing big musicals or anything. We were doing plays like Sylvia and Mystery Comedy Murders. We had a black box theater, so we were doing really intimate shows.
12: And for you, Jess?
5: Well, I went to the high school for the performing and visual arts, so I was suddenly surrounded by performers when I was just a painter, a drawer, and so suddenly I was surrounded by friends who were doing Joseph and the Amazing Technicolor Dreamcoat or, you know, all sorts of musical stuff that dragged me into the whole theater scene that had been invisible.
12: Yeah, you know, a lot of people think of musicals as this very timeless experience. You know, you have your Sondheims, you have your Music Mans. I'm also dating myself because I'm not even sure because there is such a media-driven definition of generations now. Like, when I was doing improv, I think Emily, me and you were around the same age. Rent was a huge theater deal. There was also, you know, we were also looking at the Book of Mormon coming out, and that was very subversive. It was definitely changing the Broadway game. Jesse, what was big with you in the theater world and in the entertainment world for Gen X?
5: I mean, goodness. I mean, Les Mis seemed like it had taken all the air out of the room back then. But I got fascinated by what had been a relatively recent film version of Little Shop. So that, you know, and then ended up seeing people doing puppetry and performance of that at like the Miller Outdoor Theater and things. So, yeah.
12: So, Ava, you're not a theater kid. I'm not going to put you in that situation. But what is there like a sports world that definitely blows up? You know, in the 90s, it was definitely the Rockets was taking over. In the 2000s, of course, it was a surgence of the Astros, and again, when we started winning a lot more. How about for you? What was the big sports world for, what was it, generation? What are you, Y?
6: Gen Z.
12: Z?
6: Yes.
12: Oh, I'm so old.
6: No, you're so old. So my family, we grew up watching baseball because my dad actually played for the Astros, and he's currently the broadcaster for the Houston Astros. So I've had a lot of my childhood and my teenage years watching baseball. I go to a ton of Astros games, and that's what I did during my teenage years. So I'm very much in the sports, I guess, world, but specifically baseball. And like you said, it was very much blowing up during my teenage years when we won the World Series and all of those things. So it was really fun to watch that grow and everyone start enjoying the sport of baseball more and more. So
12: I was about to bring up that Astroworld's a universal experience, but then I realized, no, not for you. You weren't able to experience that. Mm-hmm. What is something about Houston's past as a teenager that you hope teenagers in the future can experience here in Houston?
6: I just feel like the culture in general, when I remember going to Houston and visiting a lot as a teenager. I just remember the different cultures and especially the food. I feel like food is a big aspect of Houston, and just trying to explore different areas, that's what I enjoy. And I think that's something future generations can also enjoy, I guess. Yeah.
12: Yeah. And for those who have children or nieces and nephews, what do you expect to or hope to see in the future for them?
5: Oh, boy. I mean, there's so much that's still around. So that's, you know, I'm thankful that we still have the theater scene that we have movie theaters where I endlessly hung out as a young person. But I do feel like we need amusement parks. We need odd little, you know, bizarre spaces. Like, I love that Meow Wolf has a thing happening here in town now. I like those sort of exploratory environmental things. But yeah, I do feel like Houston, for such a big city, it's missing the places to take your kid in those like tween and teen years that were around when I was that age that you could do with your parents.
12: Thank you so much for joining us. That was, are there, I'm so sorry. Before we wrap up, Emily, I just want to give you one last shot. Teenage experience that you see a lot in Grown Up Story Time. What's something that comes up in the people who submit stories about their teen life? Just a quick.
3: I think probably amusement parks and also shopping malls, which are both weirdly things that I think teens in Houston aren't experiencing now the way we were.
12: That was Emily Hines. She spent her teenage years in Houston. She's also with Grown Up Storytime, Ava Bloom, Houston Public Media intern, and Jesse Garson here to join us today. Still to come, 45 years ago today, President Ronald Reagan announced his intention to nominate Sandra Day O'Connor as the first woman to serve on the U.S. Supreme Court. But who were these women who paved the path for her? Stay with us as Houston Public Media continues on News 88.7 and YouTube.
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12: 45 years ago today, President Ronald Reagan announced his intention to nominate Sandra Day O'Connor as the first woman to serve on the U.S. Supreme Court.
23: She is truly a person for all seasons, possessing those unique qualities of temperament, fairness, intellectual capacity, and devotion to the public good, which have characterized the 101 brethren who have preceded her.
12: That was President Ronald Reagan on July 7, 1981. Justice O'Connor served on the U.S. Supreme Court as Associate Justice for more than 24 years until her retirement in 2006. And while she was the first woman on the High Court, she was not the first to appear on the presidential shortlist. University of Houston professor Law Renee Knack Jefferson is the co-author of Shortlisted, Women in the Shadows of the Supreme Court. The book profiles nine women who, before O'Connor, appeared on presidential shortlist for the High Court, including one dating back to the 1930s. In 2023, after O'Connor died, Jefferson told Houston Matters host Craig Cohen that O'Connor knew that those other women had cleared a path for her and that it was her intention to see other women follow her onto the court.
24: She appreciated being the first on the court, but she didn't want to be the last. In other words, she felt enormous pressure to be the very best in every way on behalf of all women, which is really an impossible task. And yet she did it. Not only did she achieve the highest pinnacle of success in the legal profession, inspiring countless girls and women to go on to become lawyers and judges themselves, but she really inspired the entire country to pursue and embrace women in professional life across all sectors, whether in law or beyond.
25: As you noted, she said she was glad to be the first. She didn't want to be the last, and she wasn't. But it took a while before more women were on the court. How come?
24: Well, that's a great point. And, you know, it took a while before more women on the Supreme Court were there because the presidents who had vacancies chose not to put more women on the court. In fact, Ronald Reagan himself, of course, he delivered on his campaign promise to give the nation its first female justice. But he had additional vacancies, and I've seen his shortlist for those additional vacancies, and very qualified women's names appeared, sometimes more than once. But he apparently decided, having put one woman on the court, that was sufficient, and he checked that box and was not willing to do more. And fortunately, that's a phenomenon we still see in professional life, where we feel that representation or diversity is achieved because there's one person who's different than everyone else that's a part of a group or in a leadership role. And for O'Connor, it took a number of years before she would have another woman join her on the court. And of course, the court we have today would have been unthinkable, but I'm sure a delight for her to have not just one woman, but many women who represent all different aspects of the public that they serve.
25: Justice O'Connor wrote opinions on a lot of issues, of course, in her time on the court, from abortion to affirmative action to states' rights to campaign finance and more. Which of those or other issues and decisions would you point to as perhaps most consequential?
24: Well, to be sure, the topics that you just mentioned are incredibly consequential, although they were at the time when she was authoring the opinions, and we've seen some retreat, especially when we think about women's rights and reproductive health care choices. When her name was floated at her nomination, I've been through Reagan's archives, and there were hundreds, thousands of letters and telegrams. You have telegrams coming in, right? People weren't emailing or texting at the time. The outcry was on sort of both sides. Would she support abortion rights? Would she not? And what would happen? And so that was perhaps one of the most anticipated positions that everyone was looking for. And when she confronted questions about abortion, in her opinions, she recognized the fundamental right of women to have that choice, although she did uphold additional restrictions beyond Roe v. Wade. I think it's safe to say, though, she would not have been in the majority opinion in Dobbs. And that wasn't the only area where we saw her, even though she was often considered a moderate on the court, indeed, a

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1: Outcome that she personally would have chosen, but was what she felt was the appropriate thing to be doing as a justice. And I think that's something to really be admired.
2: Is it your impression that approach is largely gone from the court today, or does someone seek to carry that forward?
1: I think it depends on the context and the case, because we have certainly seen justices who do not take that approach at all, both in their opinions and even when they are speaking in public events about outcomes of cases. But many of the decisions that come before the Supreme Court don't involve controversial social issues. And on those, the court and justices, I think, take an approach much more similar to O'Connor. So I think it really depends on the context. But what I will say, I absolutely agree with, there is not a justice who, in her same frame, approaches all cases from that vantage point, whether they involve the rip from the headline controversy of the day, or it's something that matters very much to the parties, but perhaps is not something that is going to impact the life of the average person living in this country. Her approach was consistent in terms of being restrained, trying to find consensus and middle ground. And I do think it's right that we don't have that same sort of approach, certainly as the middle ground or the swing vote on this court.
2: What does Justice O'Connor mean to you as a woman in the world of law and as one who has studied and highlighted many other women who got close but never reached the nation's highest court?
1: Well, she very much captures a history that needs to be remembered and told over and over again. Both her story, I remember as an 8-year-old girl in 1981, seeing her on the cover of Time magazine after Reagan announced that he was her nominee. And that's part of what inspired me to become a lawyer and a law professor. But as we remember her history and we retell her story, there are so many other women who came before her and paved the way. She knew that. She knew that she both was part of that trailblazing legacy, and she understood that she was creating it for those who would come after her. But I think now more than ever, and especially at a moment like this when we are reflecting on her life, it's important, and I appreciate that you're taking time to remember who she was, to remember her legacy, and of course also to think about all of the other women who came before her and who have continued on to push forward in professional life, whether in the judiciary or beyond.
3: 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She spoke to Craig Cohen. I'm Brenda Valdivia. 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
7: 9:59 here at News 88.7. Good morning. Wreck up on the North Freeway inbound 45 before Shepherd. They're sitting in a left lane. One cleared up on 288 inbound Alameda Genoa. 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It's Houston summer, 96 for the high. It's going to feel like 105, 30% chance of some afternoon showers. Tonight's low around 80, 96 for the next few days as those slight rain chances continue. Right now, we're sitting at 85 here at the University of Houston. It's KUHF Houston, News 88.7, a service of the University of Houston. Have a good one. Jared Carroll, 10 o'clock.

0: Live from NPR News in Washington, I'm Louise Schiavone. A new allegation of sexual assault reported Monday in Politico has shaken the campaign of the main Democrat seeking to unseat Republican Senator Susan Collins. Graham Plattner is denying accusations of sexual assault by a woman he dated. Plattner's accuser, Jenny Razzicott, says on the night when the alleged assault occurred, she had asked Plattner not to come to her house.
1: I heard a noise outside my door. And then he came in. He just came into my house. It was unlocked. I live in an area where you don't usually have to lock your doors. I do now. So he came in and I realized, okay, he didn't listen. He's in my home.
0: Razzicott spoke to CNN's Jake Tapper. Several Democrats have withdrawn their endorsements, including top Senate Democrat Chuck Schumer. Plattner says he is considering what his next step should be. President Trump at this hour is in Ankara, Turkey for a NATO summit. A top focus among the allies will continue to be the war between Russia and Ukraine. As the week began, a Russian missile and drone attack on Kyiv and the surrounding region left almost two dozen people dead. Ukraine's military today is saying that overnight it hit two manufacturing sites critical to Russia's military campaign. President Trump and Ukrainian President Zelensky are slated to meet on the sidelines of the summit tomorrow. NPR's Adil Al-Shalshi says defense issues, especially Ukraine, are on the agenda this week.
2: The administration just announced a six-month Pentagon review of U.S. forces in Europe. So this week, the main issues will include increasing defense spending, investing in military capabilities, and there's going to be a focus on sustaining support for Ukraine to keep deterring Russia.
0: NPR's Adil Al-Shalshi. Two explosions rocked Syria's capital, Damascus, this morning, injuring 18 people, according to Syrian officials. The bombs went off near the hotel where French President Emmanuel Macron held morning meetings on his official visit to Syria. He'll be traveling on to the NATO summit. Prince Harry has lost a privacy lawsuit against a British tabloid newspaper. He'd sued the publisher of the Daily Mail newspaper over claims of unlawful information gathering. NPR's Fatima Al-Kassab reports.
3: The verdict came as Prince Harry, who is King Charles's younger son, began a week-long visit to his home country. Harry, along with other high-profile claimants, including Elton John, had accused the publisher of the Daily Mail newspaper of privacy invasions, including bugging phone lines and obtaining personal health records. Earlier this year, he gave emotional testimony in the trial, saying the press intrusion had made his wife Meghan's life an absolute misery. Today, a judge in London ruled against the prince, saying the allegations required more evidence to be proven. The publishers of the Daily Mail called the ruling a magnificent vindication of their journalism. Fatima Al-Kassab, NPR News.
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4: Hi, from News 88.7 in Houston, I'm Matt Harab. Several family members, friends, and co-workers of Montgomery County Deputy Erica Serrato will gather today to honor her life. She tragically died in the line of duty back on June 28th while directing traffic away from a DWI crash scene on I-45. A commercial truck ran her over. The funeral procession started at 8:30 this morning from Cashner Funeral Home before arriving at the Woodlands Church. Texas will need to invest billions of dollars into natural gas production to keep up with demand over the next 25 years. That's according to a new study from a national trade association representing the industry. Our Natalie Weber tells us more about their findings.
5: Industry leaders say Texas will need to spend between $8 and $12 billion per year to keep up with natural gas demand. The Interstate Natural Gas Association of America Foundation partnered with the University of Houston and others to study natural gas demand through 2052. Paul Doucette, the UH lead for the study, says LNG exports and data centers are driving the demand.
6: Even if we don't end up building a lot of data centers in Texas, we're still going to use an awful lot of natural gas from Texas to fuel electric generation capacity for data centers that are built someplace else.
5: A recent report from environmental watchdogs finds Texas is on track to lead the country in natural gas plants built to power data centers. I'm Natalie Weber, News 88.7.
4: And Texas is one of at least 17 states affected by an intestinal parasite, which is bred through contamination of several raw food sources. Catherine Troisi, a professor of epidemiology at UT Health School of Public Health, spoke with Texas Standard to discuss ways to reduce the chances of getting sick.
7: Wash fruit and vegetables under running water. It may help to use a little bit of lemon juice or vinegar, something acidic, to wash the fruits and vegetables.
4: She says the bug is rarely contagious and not fatal. Antibiotics can treat the illness. I'm Matt Harrop, News 88.7.
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9: No matter where you are, it's Texas Standard Time on the 7th day of July, 2026. I'm Angela Cochera at the KTEP studios in El Paso, and glad you can join us. So it happened. The U.S. lost to Belgium 4-1, ending the team's World Cup dream after reaching the knockout round. It also came amid an outpouring of support from fans across the country. Some of those fans, including me, were still dealing with the disappointment of Mexico's 3-2 loss to England the night before. Fans dared to dream, but those of us swept up in the hope can find comfort in knowing the two host countries, along with Canada, brought the world together in packed stadiums and on city streets in places like Houston and Dallas to bask in the joy of the game. We need this summer of soccer now more than ever. We'll have analysis and what to watch next in the World Cup a little later in the program. But first, the U.S. Supreme Court on Monday declined to block Texas from enforcing a state law that requires app stores to verify the age of users, get parental consent for minors seeking to download apps, or make in-app purchases on mobile phones. For more, we're joined by Amy Kristen Sanders, who studies the First Amendment at Penn State. Professor, welcome to the Texas Standard.
10: Thank you. Good to be here.
9: Well, so what is the free speech argument as it pertains to this case, and what is the response from those in favor of the app restrictions?
10: So, you know, we've seen this movement of state legislatures trying to protect children from various types of content. That is the purported impetus behind the App Store Accountability Act. Prevents minors from getting access to potentially sexual content, potentially violent content. But of course, what any of these kinds of age verification requirements do is require everyone then, whether you're 18 or not, to provide some kind of personal information, whether it's your photo or your driver's license or a credit card or a date of birth, to prove that they're over the age. And that can discourage people from seeking out various apps, which means various types of information.
9: And what was the argument on the other side about why we need this?
10: So the lawmakers behind these kinds of movements are trying to give, or say they're trying to give, you know, parents an edge up in a digital world and being able to limit access to their children's content. But they're doing it in ways that requires everyone to have to deal with those new barriers. Unlike, for example, if you remember back with the V-chip and television, that gave parents a choice to block certain content from their children, but you weren't required to turn it on to be able to use your television. Here, you're going to have no choice. If you want to use the App Store, you're going to have to engage in age verification.
9: Well, how did the case end up at the Supreme Court? What were the decisions from lower courts that led there?
10: Yes, Judge Pittman, who was the trial court judge, initially issued an injunction to keep the law from going into effect. He had a very classic line of reasoning that follows the history of First Amendment cases, basically saying that this is a content-based restriction, meaning it requires the highest level of judicial scrutiny because it implicates our First Amendment rights. Of course, that decision got appealed to the Fifth Circuit. The Fifth Circuit, 3-0 in reviewing his injunction, issued a stay, allowing the law to potentially go into effect. That was then appealed up to the Supreme Court, who issued basically a ruling that allows the law to go into effect. What people need to realize is these rulings don't say the law is constitutional. We're just sort of waiting until that part of the case, what we call the merits portion of the case, gets through the Fifth Circuit. That's scheduled for early August.
9: So why did the court decide not to take this up? And tell us what
11: Justice Alito wrote in his response?
10: So the court really recently has sort of switched gears. Historically, the court has been in favor of maintaining what we call the status quo while cases are going through the legal process to determine whether or not a law is constitutional. More recently, we have seen the court flip and allow these kinds of laws to go into effect and be enforced. I think in part that's because this court, this Supreme Court, we saw this in a previous case in the Moody versus Net Choice case. This court really doesn't want to interfere before they believe someone's been harmed by a law. So they don't want a facial challenge to the law that just says it's unconstitutional. They want a person who's actually suffered as a result of the law. They want a full factual record to be able to decide whether or not a law is unconstitutional. That's a bit of a change from what we've seen historically.
11: Well, does this Texas law set a precedent for free speech that might come up in another situation, or is this pretty narrow in scope?
10: Well, I think actually the precedent that we saw came last year in the Free Speech Coalition versus Paxton case, which is another age verification law that came out of Texas. There, the Supreme Court upheld that age verification law for minors getting access to sexually explicit websites. And the big change there was the court didn't use strict scrutiny, that highest level of judicial scrutiny that I was talking about earlier. Instead, they went to a lower level of scrutiny called intermediate scrutiny. And that's a pretty big change for the First Amendment. And I think that really opens the door to the potential of the Supreme Court, should it actually hear this case on the merits eventually, upholding this law.
11: So what does this mean practically for minors in the state?
10: Well, you know, that's really the interesting part. Theoretically, what it means is that parents will have more control over their minor's ability to get access to various apps and content. In all practicality, all someone needs is a VPN to be able to change their location and get around these age verification restrictions. There are entire websites and social media posts teaching kids how to get around this technology. It's not even close to perfect. So the idea behind it, I understand, but the reality of the situation is, as we know, many children are on the leading edge of technology and they're figuring out how to access this content long before mom and dad understand what's going on.
11: Yeah, something for parents to think about. We've been speaking to Amy Kristen Sanders, who studies the First Amendment at Penn State. Professor, thank you so much for your time.
10: Absolutely.
11: Sunday marked 1 year since deadly floodwaters tore through the neighborhood of Sandy Creek in northwest Travis County. A new memorial aims to honor and remember the lives that were lost. KUT's Kaylee Hunt reports.
12: Dozens of people gathered at the historic Round Mountain School and Community Center along Big Sandy Creek on Sunday. They were there to honor and remember the 9 people who died in last year's flood.
13: What that horrible disaster took was not fair and will never be forgotten.
12: Linda Hambrick is president of the Friends of Round Mountain School. The memorial took place at the restored one-room schoolhouse west of Leander.
13: And even through our tears, we have all come together to find a community that has been here for all these years unformed. We mourn what we've lost and are now embracing what we have found.
12: After performance from a choir, a group of Boy Scouts unveiled a monument in front of the schoolhouse. The simple structure resembles a cross and was created using steel recovered from flood debris. At its base are bricks engraved with the names of the people who died. For Georgia Bishop, one name in particular stood out. Felicity Jarman.
14: I thought she was sweet, you know, I mean, she was quiet, you know, she acted all sweet and quiet at first before you got to know her, you know, and, you know, we just started talking and we became close friends.
12: Felicity, her brother Braxton, and her stepmother Alyssa Martin died after their home collapsed and was swept away by floodwaters. Bishop says she still remembers the sinking feeling that overcame her when she realized her 16-year-old best friend was missing.
14: And I remember I called one of my friends. I asked her, I was like, hey, she's not answering any of my calls. Like, what's... And she was like, Georgia, the house is gone. Their house is gone. Everything down the road is gone. And they're missing. And it's just, I'll never forget, like, that feeling that I instantly got after I heard those words come out of her mouth.
12: Bishop, who graduated from Glen High School in Leander in May, carried a portrait of Felicity with her as she accepted her diploma and walked the stage. She says before the flood, the pair talked about traveling the world together after graduation. Instead, last month, Bishop traveled to Washington, D.C. with a group called Extreme Weather Survivors to advocate for disaster relief. Like many others in the community, Bishop and her mother remained displaced as a result of home damage from the flood. There's a lot of uncertainty right now for Bishop, but one thing she won't stop doing anytime soon is talking about Felicity and Felicity's brother Braxton.
14: Like, anytime I've thought of them, or if they've even popped up in my mind, I bring them up, you know what I mean? Because I believe no one is ever truly gone if we all just, you know, remember them and talk about them and speak about them, you know.
12: Sunday's memorial was the first step in keeping their names alive. Dan Daly, Virginia Daly, Betty West, August Panning, Alyssa Martin, George West, Braxton Jarman, Felicity Jarman, and Gary Trogup. I'm Kaylee Hunt in Leander.
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0: 10:19, this is News 88.7. 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Let's check on the weather with ABC 13 meteorologist Alita Loresca.
1: Your Tuesday starts off dry, but a few of you will get lucky with some cooling downpours, maybe even a few widely scattered thunderstorms. Temperature readings this afternoon will heat up into the mid-90s, forecasting a high in Houston of 96, 90 degrees down along the island with feels-like temperatures between 100 to 108. Rain chances go down Wednesday, Thursday, Friday as some Saharan dust moves across the area. I'm ABC 13 meteorologist Alita Loresca for News 88.7.
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3: This is the Texas Standard. I'm Angela Cocherga. We continue our coverage of the one-year anniversary of the devastating Hill Country floods. Hard-hit Kerrville and nearby communities, including Ingram and Hunt, celebrated Independence Day this past weekend while remembering those who were lost. Texas Public Radio's Jack Morgan was there.
4: The city held its annual Independence Day celebration in Louise Hayes Park. The Guadalupe River runs right through the park, and massive bald cypress trees, scarred but still standing, line both banks. As a band began its sound check, I saw a guy with a volunteer t-shirt and asked him how he was doing. He was doing well, with this caveat.
5: Well, I lost one of my good friends. Reese Zunker was one of my co-workers and a good friend of mine.
4: Kirk Niffen, like most I spoke to, volunteered to help in any way he could.
5: As soon as the waters came down, I went out and tried to help look for him and his family.
4: Zunker, his wife and two children, all lost their lives, and Niffen spent 10 days on a search team. Eric Herr was part of a professional dive team that spent months searching the Guadalupe.
6: Actually, I'm part of a search and rescue group out of San Antonio. So as soon as we heard about the flooding, we started heading out towards Spring Branch and working our way north.
4: He and his team returned to Kerrville repeatedly over the past year. Her's front row seat to the recovery effort left him impressed.
6: No, I think Kerrville and the surrounding areas done an outstanding job considering the amount of devastation. And I know there's a lot of pain still in the community about what happened, but I think it's rebounded well.
4: One effort to help the community heal was the Free Symphony of the Hills concert at the Calla Theater. Governor Greg Abbott stopped by.
7: But through it all, Kerrville did not break.
4: Jennifer Daschle brought her daughter to the concert.
8: I feel like the city's come together in a big way. They're here for creating events so that the community can continue to get together. They've made efforts to make sure that we're taken care of as a community, not just as individuals.
4: Nearly everyone I spoke to said the community has come a long way over the past year, and that coming together had been an important part of the healing. I'm Jack Morgan in Kerrville.

0: And you're listening to the Texas Standard. The Hill Country and Central Texas are popular vacation destinations, and losses from the floods include visitors from other parts of the state. In Houston, a beloved art gallery in the Montrose neighborhood is gone after brightening the block for more than 40 years. Even so, Houston Public Media's Bianca Seward reports the artist's work can still be found across the city.
1: For four decades, the drive down West Alabama Street in Montrose featured a small but eye-catching shop. Passing by at night, you might catch the glowing green outline of the Houston skyline, a row of vibrant pink flamingos, the silhouette of a woman in a bright red swimsuit frozen mid-dive, each sculpted with neon lights.
2: You know, did you ever see the windmill that he had? The windmill was beautiful.
1: That's Jeff Davison, a fellow neon artist and close friend to Tim Walker, who owned the shop. Walker made the art through a complex process, bending glass tubes using extreme heat and filling them with neon gas. Now when Davison passes the shop, the familiar glow is gone. The once reliably bright spot on the street has gone dark, blending back into the rest of the block.
2: I don't really notice it quite as much. And, you know, we still look for Tim. He's not there.
1: Walker opened the shop in 1983 at just 21 years old. His daughter, Bronwyn Walker, remembers watching her dad in the back of the gallery, blaring 80s music and getting lost in the craft.
3: But he would just blast like really fun music and like get in it. I don't know if he would call it this, but get into like his flow state and just do his thing.
1: The shop, simply called the Neon Gallery, quickly became a neighborhood landmark for its colorful display of custom neon signs, each one designed and made by Walker himself, a longtime Houstonian and self-taught neon artist. It's been dark since shortly after his funeral last year. On the 4th of July, when the Guadalupe River began to flood the Texas Hill Country, the Walker family and some friends were asleep in their river home in Hunt.
3: I woke up in the night, like around 3 a.m., and I just heard a lot of lightning and rain. Our roof was a tin roof, so like it was just loud, and it woke me up.
1: Bronwyn says within a few minutes, the family was escaping through a single window they'd broken open, their lamps, pillows, and furniture floating around them.
3: It was almost like an optical illusion looking out the window because it was so dark and so rainy. It took us a while to understand that like our windows were underwater.
1: The house was swept off its foundation. For hours, the family fought the deadly waters, some clinging to trees, others stranded on rooftops. All but one would make it out of the river that day. The family joined ground search operations, called hospitals, shelters, and morgues, desperate to find their father. Then on July 8th, the call came.
3: We didn't know how he would be identified, but we thought that he had his wedding ring on, and he did. We have it. My mom has it.
1: The past year has been complicated for Bronwyn, grappling with grief and survivor's guilt. But she says,
3: I think he would be at peace with how everything happened. I think he would prefer that it was him who passed over anyone else in the home.
1: Back in Houston, Walker's work is still shining brightly in spots all over the city. You can find his signs in the Cherry Bar downtown, at the Chroma restaurant at the Manil, inside Numbers nightclub, in the windows at Nancy's Hustle and Tiny Champions, and at the Kirby Ice House.
3: 713 Tattoo on Westheimer. I always drive by that, and I really enjoy seeing that. Those are some big signs in the storefront, so I like that.
1: Homer Signs is the owner of that tattoo shop, and he still remembers when he first asked Walker to make his signs nearly 20 years ago.
4: He originally did these for me.
1: Signs walks me outside to absorb the full scope of Walker's work. The front windows are outlined and covered in neon.
4: And then he did the border neon for me, the blue border. And then he did the art, the imagery.
1: He says there's no one that can do it quite like Walker. That's part of why the gallery closed. After discussing options to keep it open, last year, his wife, Suzette, decided to close the business permanently.
3: She explored, you know, hiring people to do what he did. But the reality is nobody could really do exactly what he did.
1: Bronwyn describes her father as a funny, generous, and creative man who could fix anything. A man who loved drawing, designing, and working with his hands, and who was self-taught.
3: What he didn't like to do was go to school. So he spent, I think, like a semester at U of H and was like, pass. No, thank you.
5: College was not for me.
1: Tim Walker agrees. And in this interview with Houston Public Media from 2014, he offers a little more insight.
5: And I took some advice from my father that said, pick something you love to do and be better than anybody else.
1: Bronwyn says she still feels her dad's presence when she sees his art throughout the city.
3: It makes me smile when I see it.
1: And though sometimes seeing his work can be painful for her, she hopes they'll stay lit for several years to come.
3: I really think that I'm lucky to... I mean, I'm lucky to have so many opportunities to be reminded of my dad and his work. These signs last a long time, which is great.
1: While the Neon Gallery has closed its doors and turned out the lights, Walker's art continues to glow all over the city. I'm Bianca Seward in Houston.
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8: From the Texas Newsroom, I'm Matt Harab. The family of an Arlington man in ICE custody since last fall is calling for his release. Crystal Canare says her cousin Yaqub Vahandre, who is Muslim, was targeted for his pro-Palestinian activism.
12: He says the future of just freedom of speech, being able to, you know, post what you believe is just on social media should not be the reason for, you know, in his case, his detainment.
8: Federal officials revoked his DACA status over social media posts. A spokesperson said, quote, glorified terrorism. Officials in Dallas County are refusing to release the full autopsy report of an Afghan immigrant who died in ICE custody in March, despite multiple public information requests. Our Andrew Schneider says the county is citing an ongoing federal criminal investigation for delaying the release.
13: Mohammed Nazir Pakhtiwal's death certificate says he died from anaphylaxis and asthma, the result of an adverse drug reaction and ingestion of methamphetamine. It does not explain when or how he could have obtained access to illegal drugs while in ICE custody. And his brother, Nasir Pakhtiwal, says he had no known allergies.
14: He was not a criminal. He was not a threat to the public, to this country. He fought for this country. So all I want is the truth.
13: Nazir Pakhtiwal fought alongside U.S. Army Special Forces in Afghanistan for more than a decade before being resettled in Texas in 2021 after Kabul fell to the Taliban. He was seized by ICE outside his home near Dallas on March 13th and was dead less than 24 hours later. I'm Andrew Schneider in Houston.
8: Texas will need to invest billions of dollars in natural gas production to keep up with demand over the next 25 years. Here is our Natalie Weber.
15: Industry leaders say Texas will need to spend between $8 and $12 billion per year to keep up with natural gas demand. The Interstate Natural Gas Association of America Foundation partnered with the University of Houston and others to study natural gas demand through 2052. Paul Doucette, the UH lead for the study, says LNG exports and data centers are driving the demand.
16: Even if we don't end up building a lot of data centers in Texas, we're still going to use an awful lot of natural gas from Texas to fuel electric generation capacity for data centers that are built someplace else.
15: A recent report from environmental watchdogs finds Texas is on track to lead the country in natural gas plants built to power data centers. I'm Natalie Weber in Houston.
8: And Toyota is making a major investment in San Antonio. The automaker announced it will spend $3.6 billion to expand its Southside manufacturing campus. I'm Matt Harab in the Texas Newsroom.
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10: 33 minutes past the hour, Texas Standard Time. I'm Laura Rice. In the city of Beeville, about 50 miles inland from Corpus Christi, the art of portraiture showcases the lives of people not just on the canvas, but behind the easel. The exhibit, Portraiture, Four Perspectives, is at the Beeville Art Museum for the next few weeks. KEDT's Rob Boskamp introduces us to one featured artist, a Corpus Christi resident who was self-taught during a journey of healing and discovery.
17: Portraiture goes beyond a face on a canvas. They can give you a glimpse of a person's soul. Every brushstroke, every detail, tells a story of who that person is. And underneath, they can even tell a tale about the artist.
18: I never thought it was good art.
17: That's Scottish-born, now Corpus Christi-based artist Allison Schutz. She is one of four featured artists in the exhibit Portraiture, Four Perspectives, at the Beeville Art Museum. Growing up in the Scottish coastal town of Dunoon, Schutz believed her being a good artist was a timing issue.
18: I didn't realize some artists take weeks on one painting. Of course, the art teacher was like, she expected it in 45 minutes, you know. So I just didn't think I was gifted at all.
17: The details of her life then on would help to paint the present-day picture for her. After falling in love and marrying an American sailor, Schutz followed her husband back home to the United States. They raised their family of two daughters in Mississippi, and Schutz even worked in graphic design for a sign shop for a season. The strokes of events that make up Schutz's art journey were, at times, painful, especially in 2003 with the tragic loss of her daughter Carrie, who was an art student in college.
18: Didn't really take it up as therapy, but it turned into therapy. What inspired me too was, you know, going through all her things and a lot of her art. There was all these doodles of herself. She did these little cartoon faces mainly.
17: Part of Schutz's healing began in a nonprofit coffee shop that she and her husband ran, named in honor of their daughter. Carrie's Coffee House provided teenagers with a safe hangout. Unintentionally, it also created an opportunity for Schutz to develop her artistic ability.
18: When the kitchen closed, it'd be kind of a quiet time, so I would get books to read.
17: One of those books was How to Draw Lifelike Portraits from Photographs by Lee Hammond.
18: I started drawing with that book, and I drew for about 2 years before I ever started considering color. And it was then I realized that I have aphantasia as well, which maybe had something to do with my reluctance to try color at first.
17: Although unable to visualize mental images, she soon had portraits of her patrons all over the coffee house walls. Carrie's Coffee House also served as a callback to the locale where Schutz and her husband met in the Scottish Highlands. Family brought her to the U.S., and family would eventually bring her to Corpus Christi. The Schutz moved to the city in 2020 to be closer to their grandchildren.
18: I love it. There are so many amazing artists here, and people that just are so supportive to the arts.
17: Along with art displays and competitions, Schutz keeps herself busy with a community group who paint portraits together at the Art Center of Corpus Christi.
18: I've almost got 300 portraits that I've done of people in Corpus Christi, and it's just so much fun.
17: Her artwork has been featured across South Texas, including the current exhibition in Beeville. Beeville Art Museum Director Tracy Saucier says there's more to portraiture than just a painting of someone's physical likeness.
19: Oftentimes included in the portrait are kind of like clues that tell you a little bit about that person, maybe what their profession is, what their hobbies are.
17: Something she says Schutz has caught on to very well.
19: She's a self-taught artist, which looking at her artwork, it's amazing and shocking that she's self-taught, and hers are mostly very serene and peaceful, very, very classical.
17: One of Schutz's favorite works currently displayed in the Art Museum of South Texas in Corpus Christi is a portrait of late local icon Ronnie Pointy Boots Mathis. He died earlier this year from prostate cancer, but Schutz painted a portrait of him in 2024.
18: So glad I did that. Just felt led to capture him. You know, everywhere he walked, his clothes and his belt buckles and everything that he made, he was just a walking artist. So I felt like he needed represented.
17: Schutz's artwork has etched numerous faces, praises, and accolades across Mississippi and South Texas over the past 15 years. She also hopes it will inspire others to pursue a passion she found later in life.
18: And I just enjoy sharing my love for art, hoping that, you know, I'll encourage some child, or like when you're doing art walk and children and, you know, teenagers come up to you and start asking questions and talking to you. There's no better feeling than, you know, trying to tell them how much fun it is to paint.
17: Portraiture for Perspectives continues through July 18th at the Beeville Art Museum. It's free and open to the public. You can also keep up with shoots and her artwork on her website and social media. I'm Rob Boskamp in Corpus Christi.
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22: It's the Texas Standard. I'm David Brown. When Kate Washington emerged from years spent as a full-time caregiver, she found herself changed. She was a woman in middle age, processing grief and fatigue and looking for herself in a world that had been about fulfilling the needs of others for most of her adult life. She wrote a book about those struggles and spoke about it with us on The Standard back in 2021. But that year also marked the beginning of a project Washington intended as a renewal in her life, an almost literal cleansing. Her goal was to accomplish 50 swims before her 50th birthday, and one of those was in that fabled swimming pool in Austin, known as Barton Springs Pool. And once again, she's turned this adventure into a memoir. It's called Midstream. Kate, welcome back to the Texas Standard.
23: Thank you so much for having me.
22: Tell us a little bit more about your life and caregiving journey. For those who didn't hear our earlier conversation, what happened?
23: Sure. Well, my husband at the time was diagnosed with a very aggressive, very rare form of lymphoma in 2015 and progressed through an extremely difficult stem cell transplant. He almost died, was in the hospital for 4.5 months, came home blind, immune compromised. It was really a miracle that he survived. And we had two young children at the time. And so I was stretched really thin, caring for his needs, caring for their needs. And, you know, fortunately, he did recover enough to be able to live independently. He recovered his vision, but it really sapped the marriage. It changed us both in so many ways due to lots of different kinds of trauma. And by 2021, as you mentioned, our marriage was struggling. He was doing better, but we'd all also been affected by the pandemic. And I found myself looking around thinking, what have I done? I was 48, turning 49, and was like, who am I and where have I come to in my life?
22: Right. So what did you decide to do and why?
23: Well, I'm from Northern California. I've always loved the water and our wild spaces here, our rivers. I grew up in a town with a lot of swimming holes and actually a public swimming pool that's a dammed creek that looks strangely like a mini version of Barton Springs. And I've always loved getting in the water, especially natural bodies of water. And I thought, what can I do that would actually be fun and something for me? And I decided to, almost on a whim, try to make a project out of getting into 50 different natural bodies of water. As long as I could submerge hot springs, the ocean, Most of them were in Northern California, but whenever I traveled and had an opportunity to jump in somewhere, as I was lucky to do one time in Texas, that's what I did.
22: Let me ask you about one of those moments. It's listed in your book as dunk number 20, I believe. Mm-hmm. Barton Springs in Austin. Now, that's a swim. Pretty cold, 68 degrees year round, and I gather you just plunged straight in. What was that like?
23: Yeah, I was in Austin to give a talk about caregiving, actually, in November. And a longtime friend lives in Austin. And so we met up. I stayed on a couple of extra days. And she took me to Barton Springs. And to be honest with you, you say it's cold year round, but if you've ever been to the Sierra Nevada in California, that's not cold for the water that I'm used to out here. But it was absolutely beautiful. And my friend said, no, I'm not sure I'll go in. It's too cold. And then I jumped in and she was like, okay, I'll do it. And it was actually a warm November day. There were quite a number of people out, but it wasn't crowded like it is in the summertime. And it was just a great swim. You know, we took selfies and had a really fun time. And actually that same friend recently got married, and I came out to her wedding and went to Barton Springs again with a group of girlfriends and took them all. So it was a fun reunion swim.
22: Was there anything else that you personally took away from Barton Springs, or was it pretty much just a fun outing with friends?
23: You know, it was a fun outing with a friend, but you know, she had had a difficult first marriage and was really remaking her life at the time that we went to that swim together. Mm. And we had such a happy, wonderful time. And I really admired how she'd rebuilt her life and found a lot of joy, eventually new partnership. But that moment and seeing her and connecting with her around the swim and around this kind of joyful, fun experience gave me some inspiration.
22: Along the way, was there a swim or two that comes to mind when you think about, wow, that was memorable, that's something that will stay with me for a lifetime? Any special swims, I suppose I should ask?
23: I took a solo trip to France toward the end of the whole project, and there was a very memorable one underneath a 2,000-year-old Roman structure that crossed the river, and that was incredibly memorable to see. It was also a place that my grandparents had taken me when I was a very young girl, and so returning to that spot kind of brought some things full circle. And there was one just in a tiny little, very cold hole in a creek that runs through my hometown, but this spot was up in the mountains. And I was with my older daughter, and she was hesitating to go in because it was so cold. Hmm. And she looked at me and she said, I've never seen you come out of the water without a smile on your face. And the fact that she saw that and kind of knew me as a person and not just as mom. Hmm. And then she jumped in as soon as she said that, really made me feel like, okay, like I'm modeling something besides duty and obligation to my daughters.
22: For sure. I guess you had an idea that these 50 swims would help you heal, but were there things that you discovered about yourself that you didn't expect to?
23: Oh, absolutely. And it really helped me break out of some creative blocks. I wrote about every one of these swims and kept a little blog that I didn't really publicize. And so just the joy of writing about something that was just for me and that I enjoyed, and then having a few people connect with it, was a wonderful way to reopen my creative self.
22: Right.
23: And just taking that time and really learning to be in the moment for myself. So, you know, I had kind of pursued a more intellectual path through college and graduate school, and had kind of pushed aside some of the physicality that I enjoyed as a little girl. And to return to that really helped me feel like I was reintegrating a self that I'd lost leading into midlife.
22: Let me ask you sort of an odd question, because I know I've talked to people who have set out to do something and write about it, memorialize it in a book. And sometimes I'm tempted to ask, well, what do you hope that listeners will take away from what you've written? And over the years, I've realized that sometimes it's not about what the reader will take away. And I'm wondering what that was like for you. Were you thinking ultimately about the reader, or were you very much sort of thinking about, this is going to help me get to my next, that next step?
23: you know, I do really hope that the reader will kind of take away not necessarily an idea that they themselves have to go jump in cold water, but that everyone has some equivalent to this. There's something that would bring you joy, that would be for yourself, and that if you feel burnt out, tapped out through family obligations or work obligations, or simply having gotten caught up in, you know, all of the stressors of daily life, there's something out there that can give you that same feeling, that rush that I got, you know, jumping off a rock into a deep swimming hole. And it's worth it to take the time to go and find it.
22: Kate Washington is the author of Midstream, A Life Remade in 50 Swims. It's out to the public on July 7th, wherever fine books are sold. Kate, thanks so much for joining us on the Texas Standard. Nice to talk with you again.
23: Thank you so much.
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0: 10:49, this is News 88.7. Good morning, I'm Tom Carter. Let's find out what's happening on Hello Houston. That's coming up at 11 o'clock this morning. And Ernie Manous is here to tell us what's on the show. Hey, Ernie.
2: Hey, I'm sitting here still dabbing my eyes in the tears from watching the U.S. lose last night in the World Cup. But I think we'll recover. How about you?
0: Yeah, maybe tomorrow.
2: All right. But you know what? That doesn't stop us from pulling together our show for today. Oh, no, no, no. Are we on the verge of fusion energy revolution right here in our own fair city? We're going to find out about that. Also, a lot of folks are bilingual, but how exactly does your brain work to process two different languages at the same time? A deeper dive into that. Also, we've talked a bit about the lack of funding to immigrant legal services and what that's going to mean for folks in our community. And a very important film talking about a very important subject, Louder Than Guns, the director and host will be here with us. All that and more coming at 11.
4: I'm Angela Cocherga. The teams for all three North American host countries have been eliminated from the World Cup. Canada, then Mexico's hopeful chant of ECC was silenced on Sunday, and last night it was the U.S. Here to help Texas fans process and grieve is KUT's Jimmy Maas and Juan Garcia. They're the hosts of the soccer podcast Vamos Verde and World Cup Today, a twice-daily tournament update heard on public radio stations across the country. Welcome back to The Standard, Juan and Jimmy.
5: Thanks for having me.
24: Thank you.
4: Jimmy, let's start with the top line here. What happened to the U.S. last night? 4-1 is not a close game.
5: No, it isn't. And I'm going to just basically retell what the coach said after the game. It was not their night. I mean, they did not look... They didn't even look like the team that had played, the last against Turkey. There was a lot of miscommunication. There was a lot of missed passes. They just were off. There were Matt Fries, who is a fine goalkeeper for NYCFC, made probably the worst mistake of his professional career. Now, he's a Harvard-educated kid. He's going to do well in life, but he will probably have this play every single time someone talks about him in their mind.
24: Every single time he closes his eyes to go to bed at night.
5: Yeah, so, I mean, it just wasn't their night. And Belgium is good. I mean, we kind of tend to forget about this stuff when, you know, we kind of do the USA stuff. But other countries are pretty good at soccer. And Belgium is a top 10 team. This result was expected. And while sad, I do think it's not time to throw everything out. There have been some gains made this World Cup for the Team USA.
4: Yeah, definitely. And now we have to talk a bit about the drama this weekend and President Trump's call to FIFA and Flo Balogun's red card reversal for the U.S. How big a deal is this in the world of soccer, Juan?
24: Well, for a little bit, it felt like it was the biggest story in the sport. The tournament means a lot to people, and anything that is perceived to be unfair or corrupt in any way, it hits close to home. There's a lot of people that get upset about it. Obviously, the tournament and the integrity of the tournament has been questioned repeatedly, and not just lately. But this is just another example for it. And it made Belgium a very easy team to get behind, since now they stood for the opposition to this perceived corrupt, behind-closed-door sort of operating procedure for FIFA and the president and all of the folks that were involved in that whole process.
4: Yeah, I mean, that red card was questioned before this, and then, of course, that all got overshadowed. Well, you mentioned something. We just have to be honest. FIFA has a reputation for corruption. So how surprising was this news, actually, Jimmy? And is there a precedent here, or does this just seem like one more thing?
5: It does feel like one more thing. There is a growing... it's a populist movement. It has really no power to ask Gianni Infantino, the head of FIFA, to resign. He is, this is an elected position within that organization. He is, I believe, his term ends next year. But there is Jurgen Klopp, who is a well-respected coach in the Premier League, from the Premier League. There are a lot of other people that are asking for, basically, you know, him to step down. I don't think that's going to necessarily occur. It's far too lucrative for the head of FIFA to stick around and stay in control of that organization. I mean, this is one of the, this will probably go down as one of the most successful, financially speaking, World Cups ever. And he's going to reap the benefits of that. And stepping down for him would be passing on a lot of cash in the future.
4: Well, either of you, or both of you, if you want to jump in, what about other countries, the players that got red cards? Are they going to say, well, we want our president to give you a call, FIFA?
24: There's already members of parliament in the UK trying to petition a reversal of the suspension for Jarrell Kwanzaa for the red card he got in the game against Mexico. The domino effect is certainly starting to kick up steam.
5: It's sad that this kind of thing become, because really this is overshadowing what has been a pretty entertaining World Cup. The stars have shown out. I mean, the biggest names in soccer have come to the United States and put on goal scoring barrages for us all to witness with our own eyes, whether we're in person or watching on our television.
4: Yeah, it's been exciting and filled with joy. Well, what about the other round 16 games? What stood out to you, Juan?
24: Well, we could start with the banger.

0: This programming is sponsored by the Audi International School, where students from PK3 to 12th grade grow in curiosity and courage, preparing them to make their mark on the world. The future's so bright at Audi. More at audi.org.
1: Dog teams that did so well. But if you're an American, Jimmy, and you got really excited about soccer during this World Cup, maybe for the first time, you're a new fan, what should you do for the next 4 years?
2: Well, there are lots of outlets for you. Luckily, soccer is played nearly constantly in the world somewhere. There is a lot for you to do. MLS is about to kick off the second half of their season, so that will give you a salve, paste that you can put on this wound for starting the late part of this month. The NWSL is playing this weekend. There is so much soccer. And then if you want to go high level, Premier League, La Liga, Bundesliga, all the European leagues where the top players, where all these guys that we're talking about are playing, even most of the U.S. team, all those teams kick off in just 3 weeks. The professional soccer tournament calendar is kind of a grind. And luckily, it's always out there for us to watch.
3: And there's so much to keep up with. No one person can actually keep up with all of it. So you're spoiled for choice once you find the thing that really gets you excited.
2: And, you know, it is disappointing that the U.S. fell this round again. They've only made it past the round of 16 one time. This is kind of usually where they get off the bus pretty much most of their tournaments, 5 of their 11 World Cups. But, you know, you load up, hope springs eternal. Soccer is suffering for the most part. You know, England, great soccer culture. They've only won one World Cup. Spain, only won one World Cup. So there's a lot of hope, and that's kind of what soccer is for the most part. You just pick a team and hope for the best.
1: 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Thank you both for joining me.
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1: 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I'm Angela Cocherga, wishing you the very best from El Paso.
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0: By 2035, something like 6 million businesses in this economy are expected to change hands, provided there is somebody on the other end of that transaction.
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2: 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With over 125 years of innovation behind it, Baylor has driven progress in health and medicine through research, education, and care that push the frontiers of modern science.
3: Good morning, I'm Tom Carter. 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
4: Welcome to Hello Houston. Coming up this hour, the Supreme Court on Monday allowed a Texas law prohibiting minors from downloading apps without their parents' consent to go into effect. We'll discuss this and more of today's top headlines. I'm Ernie Manouse.
5: And I'm guest host Robert Arnold. Fusion energy has always seemed just over the horizon, but we'll talk with a University of Houston researcher who says breakthroughs happening today could finally bring this clean energy dream within reach.
4: Plus, how does the brain keep two languages straight while letting bilingual people switch between them so effortlessly? A groundbreaking new study may finally have the answers.
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2: Live from NPR News, I'm Lakshmi Singh. More Democratic Party leaders are distancing themselves from the nominee in Maine, who they'd hope would help them unseat Republican incumbent Susan Collins in the midterm elections and possibly win back control of the U.S. Senate. Graham Plattner is under pressure to drop out after a sexual assault allegation recently surfaced. Multiple controversies have plagued the progressive Oysterman's campaign in Maine. NPR's Sam Greenglass has the latest.
3: In a statement, Senate Minority Leader Chuck Schumer and Senator Kirsten Gillibrand, the Democratic Senatorial Campaign Committee chair, call the allegations incredibly disturbing and say the DSCC will not invest in the Maine Senate race if Plattner remains on the ballot. That's after Politico reported the account of a woman who dated Plattner. She alleges he entered her home uninvited and intoxicated and forced her to have sex despite her saying no. NPR has not independently verified the allegation. Plattner denies it categorically. If Plattner exits the race by July 13th, Maine's Democratic Party could select a replacement to face Republican Senator Susan Collins in a race that could determine control of the Senate. Sam Greenglass, NPR News, Washington.
2: President Trump and other NATO leaders are in the Turkish capital for a high-stakes annual summit. The last time Turkey hosted a NATO summit was 2004. NPR's Hadil Alshalchi reports that this year, Turkey could play a vital role for the military alliance.
4: Turkey has NATO's second largest military, controls access to the Black Sea through the Turkish Straits, and has acted as a mediator in major conflicts across the Middle East. So this summit is President Erdogan's chance to present Turkey as an indispensable NATO ally, especially after years of being at odds with many European countries because of its human rights record. President Trump praised Erdogan many times. He's also been frustrated with NATO, arguing the alliance relies too heavily on the U.S. Now, NATO needs Turkey, not only to help with the wars in Ukraine and Iran, but also to help manage its relationship with Trump. Hadil Alshalchi, NPR News, Ankara.
2: Europe is in the grip of a third heat wave. More from NPR's Eleanor Beardsley.
5: Weathercasters say the latest heat wave is driven by a new heat dome, the same weather pattern responsible for the previous two heat waves. Forest fires in southern France in the Pyrenees region bordering Spain have already burned more than 11,000 acres and forced 10,000 people to evacuate from nearly 30 villages and towns. Temperatures will again hit the mid-90s this week in Paris, Europe's most densely populated city. Eleanor Beardsley, NPR News, Paris.
2: A French court's clearing the way for far-right leader Marine Le Pen to possibly run for president next year, provided she wear an electronic bracelet. It's NPR News.
6: Bye from News 88.7 in Houston. I'm Matt Harab. About 2 years after Hurricane Beryl and the derecho wind event seriously damaged nearly 4,000 homes in Houston, homeowners could soon receive funds for repairs and reconstruction. This funding comes from about $315 million in federal money awarded after the storms, as our Dominic Anthony Walsh explains.
7: The city of Houston set aside $45 million for its single-family home program. Households bringing in 80% or less of the median income will be eligible for up to $100,000 in repairs or up to $300,000 for total reconstruction. 2 years after Beryl, the program will alleviate but not erase the storm's damage. In 2024, the federal government estimated Houston had about $230 million in serious unmet housing needs due to the storms. The city is also launching a program for multifamily housing, and it's using a large chunk of funding to install backup power generators at city facilities. I'm Dominic Anthony Walsh, News 88.7.
6: A man suspected of stealing a car out of Fort Bend County is in the hospital after he was shot by Houston police. HPD Assistant Chief James Skelton says the incident took place last night on Westheimer when officers cornered the man and tried to get him to leave the vehicle.
8: Shots were fired by the officers on the scene. At this particular time, I do not have the information of how many shots were fired, nor do I have how many officers fired their weapons, because the information is preliminary.
6: Police used a drone to check the vehicle before moving in to arrest the suspect and provide him with medical care. It's unclear whether he had a gun. A former Galveston County jail guard accused of killing an inmate during a struggle pleaded guilty for criminal negligence. The Houston Chronicle first reported the Skylar Ray Chapman case. It was originally placed on 10 years of deferred adjudication after he kneeled on the neck of a handcuffed inmate during a struggle. The lawsuit alleges that the inmate was left unconscious in his cell after that and eventually died. An autopsy confirmed he died of asphyxia, and now again the officer involved has pleaded guilty to criminal negligence. I'm Matt Harab, News 88.7.
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0: 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And now, Hello Houston.
1: Hello Houston, Ernie Manise with you again today, and sitting in that very special guest host chair today is Robert Arnold. Hello there, sir.
2: Hello. Thank you very much for having me on. This is very exciting. I love being back at my alma mater and here at KUHF and on Hello Houston. This is fantastic.
1: Well, it's very funny. We were talking in the meeting before the show today, and we said, you know, at the beginning, we'll let you remind people who you are in case they've forgotten. You just left your job, what, a week and a half ago?
2: Yes, I retired from Channel 2 KPRC about a week and a half ago.
1: So if they've forgotten already, that's
2: right.
1: More
2: it was like that was enough retirement. Yes.
1: So tell folks a little bit about what brought you to be here today.
2: Well, actually, I've known your news director, Jack Williams. He and I worked together at KTRH Radio back in the 90s. And so he and I have known each other for a very long time. And he saw that I decided to retire from Channel 2 after 26 years at KPRC, 31 years total as a journalist. And he said, would you like to come in and be a guest host for a couple of days? And I said, I would love it. I would love it. Like I said, I'm a U of H grad. And so it was very exciting to be able to come in and do this.
1: I just marked my 30 years here. And everyone was like, so when are you leaving? And I was like, I would never want to leave. Why would I leave? What made you decide it was time to retire?
2: It was a multitude of factors. The type of news and the type of stories that I cover, they can wear on you. A lot of mass shootings, a lot of hurricanes, tropical storms, witnessed many executions. Eventually, it just starts to wear you down a little bit. And then there's also the constant deadlines and everything like that. I think I just kind of finally had reached that point where it was becoming a little harder each day, to wade into some of these god-awful, gut-wrenching situations and all. And so I just felt it was time.
1: Your voice on those subjects will be sorely missed.
2: Well,
1: your insight into them will be missed. When you say retire, do you mean it in the traditional sense? I kind of question it since a week and a half
2: Do I have my Adirondack chair and my drill cup out on my front porch? No, I do not yet. But I have no idea what's next, but I'm just enjoying it. I have a 12 and an 8-year-old. And so I'm enjoying that I get to spend a lot more time with them. I mean, as you know, this is a type of business that doesn't allow a lot of wiggle room during the day.
1: Right.
2: So I'm having a blast hanging out with them and everything.
1: Okay, I've got to ask the question. You're having a blast. Are they having a blast?
2: Yes, they are.
1: They grew up not having you around.
2: They actually are. So far, they are. And trust me, my 12-year-old, above all else, would let me know if he was not having a blast.
1: Well, it has been a good week and a half so far.
2: It has been. It's been an outstanding week and a half. Yes.
1: Well, you've graced us today, so we're happy to have you with us. One other quick thing. Were you watching soccer last night? Did you watch the World Cup?
2: I did. And I had not, I have to admit, I'm one of those people who didn't really watch soccer until the World Cup came here. And I've been fascinated by it. I mean, it's just been an incredible experience. Not just the sport, but also the camaraderie of all the different nationalities and cultures that have come together and sharing traditions and customs. I've loved watching all of that.
1: Yeah. And it's great that we've been able to be one of the hosts, but all of you may have heard in the news beforehand. Now all the host teams are out. Our three countries that are hosting, none of us are in it. So now it's truly for the love of the game. So who are you going to support now that Team USA isn't in the running anymore?
2: I don't know enough about any. I hope they all do well. I would just be lying if I said, well, I want one team over the other.
1: I got hooked into it in 2004, I think it was, when Greece was playing. I had been in Athens when they advanced, and I had no idea what was going on. And all of a sudden, they took to the streets. I thought there had been like a public execution or something. Oh, they were lighting fires. I was like, what is it? They advanced in the World Cup. And I'm like, what?
2: It was one of those where they like destroy the city when they win kind of things?
1: They didn't really destroy the city. They lit fires in garbage cans, and they celebrated them and stuff. It was very celebratory, but it was very... very funny. But so that got me watching one time to the World Cup. And so then I kind of let it go again. But now that we were here and hosting, I got back into it. So now I'm wondering in the U.S. how viewership is going to go now that we're not part of it anymore. Do we Do we lose a little of that love?
2: I don't know.
1: And
2: I think
1: thrill?
2: People have kind of caught that fever. I mean, yeah. I think people are enjoying, you know, the whole spectacle and everything and the sportsmanship, right? I mean, like, I've learned about all these new players.
1: Yeah.
2: That are these massive, you know, stars in their own countries. And now I've enjoyed learning about them and hearing about them. And I'd like to see them, you know, keep going.
1: I made a mistake and I'm noticing it looking at our YouTube chat. I should have said spoiler alert. But I mean, if you didn't catch the game or you haven't heard already, I don't think I spoiled anything. I'm hoping
2: honestly, with social media, I don't know how you escape anything instantaneously.
1: Very hard.
2: Anymore.
1: If you watch any kind of reality show that has competition to it or anything, you either have to watch it when it happens or give up.
2: I have, or a movie. Like if a movie, I can't go see it immediately. I have to make a conscious decision to avoid like certain channels and things, just scroll fast and fast, you know, so I don't see the spoilers.
1: Well, we're not going to spoil anything for you today, but we're going to hopefully learn a few things today. We're going to learn about fusion. We're going to learn about how the brain works with bilingual or multi-language people, how they keep all of that shit. We're going to learn about a fascinating film that's out there right now, having a discussion we all should be having. And we're also going to talk about the headlines of the day. So without further ado, Robert, take us into the news.
2: Okay. Well, the Supreme Court on Monday allowed a Texas law prohibiting minors from downloading apps without their parents' consent to go into effect. Multiple organizations sued the state, arguing the law violates children's freedom of speech. But in an unsigned, unexplained order, the high court allowed Texas to enforce the law as lawsuits continue in lower courts. Texas enacted its App Store Accountability Act in 2025. The law requires app stores to verify all users' ages, and it prevents children under age 18 from downloading most apps without parental consent. Texas told a lower court that legislators enacted the law to keep minors from seeing harmful material. Challengers argued that such a broad law is plainly unconstitutional under a variety of Supreme Court precedents, holding that children do have substantial free speech rights. We'd like to hear your thoughts on this. Did the Supreme Court get it right? Call or text us at 713-440-8870.
1: We've talked about this topic a few times already on the show, and I'll get into my thoughts and beliefs on it. But you mentioned you have two children.
2: I do. And so policing what they see and what they come across is, it's hard. It is very hard to do. And
1: how do you do it in my your family? How do you, you what just are your regulations?
2: Them. I mean, honestly, everything's open to everybody. I mean, their iPads, their phones and all, we have full access to everything. You know, we get to see everything. And we tried very early on to, if you come across something weird or strange, just ask. We're never going to be angry. We're not going to be angry. You know, talk to us about it. And then, of course, we set parental controls and age restrictions and everything like that. But, you know, as we quickly found out, even my 8-year-old figures out, you know, how to get around
1: smart.
2: Those things. It's crazy how quickly figure it out.
1: You'll watch how they can't kind of figure out the most basic thing in the house. But, oh, my God, if they want to get past a restriction online, boy, they're there in a minute.
2: Oh, no, I looked up one time and I had like this extra Netflix account. I was like, who is this? And my son was like, well, you hadn't changed the age restriction yet, and all I was getting was cartoons. So I had to create a new, I'm like, okay. So he created a whole new profile for himself.
1: You bring up a good point, too, about having communication with your children. I think that is so important. We had a producer many, many years ago who told me how they didn't allow TVs in their children's bedrooms because they didn't want them seeing things that they didn't approve of. But the children had laptops and computers in their bedroom. And it's like, you're not going to be able to keep this stuff out. The world is changing around you. What you really need to do is teach your children how to process what they come across.
2: And I think that's one of the things I've talked about with my wife, Jennifer, is you're right. You're not going to keep, even at school, you know, their friends are going to have devices. They're going to see certain things. So just saying none of this or none of that, that's not going, we don't, at least my opinion, that's not going to work. So, and there's so much misinformation, and with AI really coming on board now, I've really tried to explain to my children that, you know, look, if you have a question, just ask. No one's going to be angry. No one's going to be upset, but I want to help you. And now my son, he's really getting good. He's like, is this true? Is this true? Because there's so much out there that it's really hard for people to kind of weed through what's real and what's not.
1: Yeah. What do you think about all of this? And should the Supreme Court be weighing in on this? 713-440-8870. Should we have this law? I mean, I understand that in our culture, we have decided that 18 is the limit for so many things. You know, what you're exposed to, what you can access, how you can function in our community. I've always had trouble with an age limit. I think and I don't know how else you do it, but I've always thought it's a maturity level. There are people I know who are kids that I've known who are 16 who are much wiser than 25 and 26-year-olds.
2: Oh, yeah.
1: And so to say 18 is the arbitrary number, but I don't know how else you do it, you know?
2: Well, because it is. It's different for everybody. And everybody has a different parenting style. Everybody has different comfort levels. Mm-hmm. But you're right. I think the maturity level is incredibly different. I was a complete idiot until I was probably in my late 20s. I finally realized that, oh, I'm going to have to be serious about life if I want to, you know, survive and advance in the world. But yeah, you're right. I've met some of my son's friends. You know, they're all the same age. They're all 12. But you can definitely tell some are far more mature than others.
1: Yeah, it's a fascinating topic. And I'm curious. I'm interested also in the term children's freedom of speech. It's like, so what exactly, you know, children should, of course, have free speech, mm-hmm. but there also has to be limits on it and limits to what they're exposed to, not necessarily because of the, I guess, the morality of it necessarily, but it's the ability to process what they see. And the brains aren't developed fully.
2: Correct. Oh, God, no. I mean, what, your frontal lobe doesn't, you know, fully form until you're in your 20s.
1: Yeah.
2: You know, so, yeah. I mean, no, I agree with you on that. And, you know, I know it always gets touchy when you start coming up with things that, like you say, police morality. Mm-hmm. You know, that's always going to be different for everybody else. But I do think that parents need some help. I mean, there's so much access to things now that we didn't have in the past that, you know, maybe there is some room for helping parents.
1: I'm probably more comfortable with age restrictions as opposed to censorship. So if they say you have to be this old to look at this, you know, I would also probably want the caveat, unless your parental unit, your adult supervisor allows access. I think that there should be the ability for that because every family, as you said, parents.
2: No, we have these age restrictions. We definitely set the age restrictions because we don't want, especially on YouTube. You can go down some weird rabbit holes on YouTube if you don't have those restrictions up. But the other thing is, too, some of it's also a monetary thing. You know, like with some of the games they have out there, it leads to other things. Would you like to buy this? Would you like to buy that? And so you've got to put restrictions on it because naturally, especially my daughter's going to be like, yes, yes, yes, yes, agree, agree, agree, agree. You know, so you've got to somehow be able to stop that.
1: I'm an agree, agree, agree, agree. Answer the questions. Agree, agree, agree. And then I get to the scene that says, and if you'd like it for 1 week free. And then you'll be charged. Then it's like, delete.
2: Yes.
1: And I'm like, they got me all the way here and then they charge me.
2: Oh, yeah.
1: Anyway, what are your thoughts? Give us a call. Do you think that this law should be enacted? Do you think it is enacted, but do you think it's going to be effective? Do you think it does what we intend it to do? Do you think it should even be in the state's purview to start setting these guidelines, or should this be done by families individually? And if so, how would they do it? Whole lot of questions for you. 713-440-8870. Talking of censorship, here's another story for you. Students at the University of Texas at Dallas and Richardson are demanding answers after a progressive pride flag mural inside the student services building was quietly painted over. The mural, installed in 2022 with the message, "You belong here," disappeared days after it was highlighted by the conservative social media account Libs of TikTok and criticized by some Republican lawmakers over Texas's anti-DEI law. The university hasn't said why it was removed, though student leaders have also noted plans for renovations in the area, leaving the reasons unclear. What are your thoughts? Should this flag have been removed? 713-440-8870. And it's not a flag, it's a flag mural, so I want to make that clear. It was a painting on the wall. They'd been in this building, causing seemingly no problem, and all of a sudden, somebody brought attention to it, and it's been painted over. Thoughts?
2: I mean, the timing is certainly
1: curious.
2: Curious, yes, that it gets highlighted and suddenly painted over. You know, I've spent so many decades keeping my personal opinions to myself, and I, you know, that's a habit that I'm not going to break today. But I don't ever think it's a good idea when you don't have any discussion at all. when you just do something and we're not going to talk about it. I think that creates more problems because then people start coming up with their own narratives and those narratives aren't always true. And that's where I think you have a lot of problems.
1: To help better define it, the mural featured stripes representing Black, brown, and transgender individuals, along with purple circles symbolizing intersex individuals. Below the flag was the UTD text logo and a message from the student affairs that said, "You belong here." So I guess ultimately my problem is when you're talking about making people feel included, I don't know how that has become, I don't want to say criminal, but a bad thing. Recruiting, we can have a different discussion if you feel that things are recruiting people. But simply acknowledging that there are all types of different people in our community and you all have a place at the table, I don't understand how that is seen as dangerous or problematic.
2: Right. And I mean, I'd like to know from the university, had there been complaints by students? Had there been supporting letter? You know, what was the for and against on this? Had anybody ever mentioned this particular mural before it was highlighted by the libs of TikTok?
1: Right.
2: So
1: oftentimes a lot of these things are out there and just nobody has noticed them.
2: They become part of the background.
1: Right.
2: Right.
1: And they don't cause any trouble because no one's really paying attention to them. But then attention is brought to them and then political interference. And, you know, it just is worrisome to me.
2: And I don't know technically. I mean, I feel well versed in the law that Texas has passed, the anti-DEI law, but this doesn't seem, I don't see how that exactly violates the law because this is simply just, it was just a mural. It wasn't, right. It wasn't part of policy or practice.
1: Yeah. And I also think it would be a different story, not to say I'd be pro or con against it, but it would be a different story if it said, come join us, or it said, be with the colors of the rainbow, something that sends to move toward an action, or as we call it, an endorsement of something. Just saying we belong, you know, you belong here doesn't
2: seem... Well, but again, that's why I say, I mean, when there's no discussion as to why something was or wasn't done, I think that's where you cause even more problems because then people are left to, you know, come up with their own reasons.
1: 713-440-8870. What do you think? Going back to our earlier story on the apps and the parental restriction or the downloading, anyone under 18 downloading it, we had some comments that came in. Eric B. said, the only reason this is an issue is because it's online. If these products were in a physical store, obviously we would check age. Adults need to just accept that online doesn't mean Wild West. Good point there. We do have regulations. That's what I was talking about. We have this arbitrary 18 years old. Well, you can't buy liquor. You can't buy cigarettes, different things like that. If this was physical in the store, pornography, you cannot buy it at a certain
2: age. I was going to say, I'm old enough to remember when you go to the convenience store and they'd have the magazine section, you always knew which were the bad ones because they were blacked out. The covers
1: the paper over the cover of it so you couldn't see it. We were talking about what you're exposed to in public and that there has to be limits to what people say. Earl Grey TCAT says, they know that there's a lot of money in advertising to children and manipulating an algorithm for children, which they see as future consumers. Those are a couple of your thoughts. Share the rest of your thoughts with us. 713-440-8870. We're going to take a quick break right now. And coming up, we're going to talk about the mechanical engineering at the University of Houston when it comes to a possible breakthrough in fusion energy. This is Hello Houston on News 88.7.
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0: 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And now, Ernie Manous and guest host, Robert Arnold.
2: Fusion energy has long been seen as the holy grail of clean power, a technology that could one day provide abundant electricity with minimal emissions and little long-lived nuclear waste. While that future may still be years away, researchers at the University of Houston are playing a key role in bringing it closer. Our guest today is Dr. Venkat Selvamanikam, professor of mechanical engineering at the University of Houston. He is leading a multi-institution research team studying superconducting magnets, an essential technology that could help make practical fusion energy a reality. Dr. Selvamanikam, welcome to Hello Houston. Thank you for being here today. Now, as Ernie and I were talking about before the show, we both slept through our physics class in high school, so you're going to have to really break this down for us. What exactly are you looking at, and how close are we to fusion energy?
10: Yeah, first of all, thank you for having me today. Fusion has been around for a while. People have been talking about fusion for a long time. So fusion is a way how the sun and the stars produce energy. Essentially, they fuse hydrogen atoms and produce helium and then produce lots of energy in the process. The thing is that you require extremely high temperatures, about 100 million degrees temperatures to get to create fusion.
2: Hotter than the sun, right?
10: Essentially the sun's temperature, right? Okay. I think, yeah. So you need to recreate that conditions on Earth. So how do you do that? So that has been the challenge, an engineering challenge that people have been struggling for the last 30 years. And there are ways to do it. The way you do it is you confine the plasma, and you heat this material to extremely high temperature, like 100 million degrees. It's so hot, it's going to burn through pretty much any container or any vessel that you can put around it. So one way to confine this very high temperature plasma is to use something called superconducting magnets. So you use these magnets, and that actually keeps the plasma in place, and then that promotes the reaction between the hydrogen atoms and creates a lot of energy. So the challenge has been that the energy that's produced is always been less than the energy that you put in. Mm-hmm. So what's the point of going through the fusion if you're going to waste the energy, right? But there are indications that it's possible to get more power, more energy than what you put in. And that's the excitement.
1: Let me ask a very basic question, though. We can do it. Should we be doing it? When you're dealing with these kind of temperatures, and we have seen so many disasters along the way in other kind, and people that are regular listeners to the show know I'm always skeptical of humans and their ability to actually do mechanical things, let alone stuff. Is this something we should be playing with?
10: I believe so, because there are many, many benefits of fusion. Like you heard before, there is no byproduct, no radioactive waste. Unlike nuclear fission, we are actually breaking atoms and producing energy and the process creating radioactive waste. There's no radioactive waste coming out of this. And another great thing about fusion is there's no need for storage. Like we have solar energy, we have wind energy, just great technologies, but eventually you had to find a way to store them, because when the sun is not shining or the wind is not blowing, there is no way to produce that energy. Whereas fusion is something that's on all the time. And so I think this is a great way to eventually get into a clean energy source which doesn't have the problems of energy storage.
2: So just from a practical standpoint, what were we talking about size-wise here? I mean, how big would a fusion reactor be, and what size could power what? Because we see these huge right. nuclear reactors as well as these large, you know, coal plants and other power-producing plants are very large. How big would a fusion reactor be, and what size would power what exactly?
10: Sure. So they're building actually a fusion reactor in France. It's called ITER, International Thermo Nuclear Energy Reactor. And that's huge. That's a behemoth, right? And then that's going to be very hard to commercialize as a power plant. But what's happened the last 5 to 10 years is that this concept of something called compact fusion, making the fusion reactors relatively small, is still large in the size of a school bus, which is still, you know, not, you know, compared to some other large power plants, it's not that big. So, you know, so the way this compact fusion can come about is because of the superconducting magnets that I mentioned before to confine the plasma. So using the superconductors like the ones that we are developing at the University of Houston, you can actually generate much, much higher magnetic fields in these magnets. And now you can actually make the size of the fusion reactor much smaller. And that's been the excitement over the last few years. You know, in this area.
2: Like what, the size of a building, the size of a bus?
10: Yeah, size of a bus, yeah, okay. Approximately, yeah.
2: And what would that power?
10: Yeah, that'll probably provide about, you know, 400 megawatts of power. You know, that's a pretty decent, you know, size power plant, yeah.
2: How much competition is there now? Because I know there's been a huge push for these small modular nuclear reactors right. coming on. I mean, and I know that other universities are looking at that and trying to expand on how to make these little small compact nuclear reactors. Right. How much competition is there versus that versus fusion reactors?
10: Yeah, I think eventually you need to probably have different types of energy sources, right? There's no one singular answer to this. Mm-hmm. So while, yeah, the advancements are being made in the nuclear fission reactors, I think because of the advantages I mentioned, there's no need for storage, there's no radioactive byproducts. So I think really makes fission a lot of sense in terms of trying it out, right? Because if we can actually make this to work, of course, it's a huge engineering challenge still ahead of us. I think there will be plenty full amount of energy available because the amount of fuel required for this is much small. You don't require a lot of fuel. It's like I said, it's only the hydrogen isotopes that's required. So I think in all cases, this could really be a wonderful way to have a clean energy source for the future.
1: Excuse me if this is way too basic, but in trying to understand it. When you talk about magnets and containment,
10: yeah.
1: I think about with magnets, you have the positive and the negative sides. And when you put them the wrong ways here, they push against each other as opposed right. to pull together. Mm-hmm. Is it that kind of force holding the material
10: it's
1: in?
10: Exactly. Yeah, it is something like that, right? So basically, this is actually a superconducting coil. I know it's actually, think of a big a coil that's wound with this powerful superconducting wires. And so essentially what they do is that because the magnetic force is so high, they can actually keep the plasma in place, right? It doesn't allow the plasma to go and hit the walls of this fusion reactor container, right?
1: Wow. I'm just kind of fascinated by the whole idea. And I know there's been a lot of misunderstandings mm-hmm. of magnets all the way from the current president who kind of thinks if they get wet, they stop working. But the beauty of magnets yeah. is you don't have to power a magnet, correct?
10: You do have to power the magnet in this case. But being a superconductor, you don't need much power to power these magnets because that's the beauty of the superconductor. Because, yeah, if you use a copper wire to make an electromagnet, yeah, you need tremendous amount of power. And that is I mean, you could be wasting all their energy in powering the magnet. But the superconductors, they carry electricity with zero resistance. So now you can actually make extremely powerful magnets. You can pass something like 100,000 amperes of current through these magnets, and they can create extremely high magnetic field, something like 200,000 times more than the Earth's magnetic field, and still doesn't require much power to power these magnets.
1: If the power were to go out, though, mm-hmm. if the power failed to the magnets, what happens to the material that it's containing?
10: Right. So the good thing is the superconductors can actually stay in a superconducting state for some time. You know, because it actually, as long as you keep it cold, right? You need to keep it at a relatively low temperature, something like 20 Kelvin, which is about 20 degrees above absolute zero. So it's pretty low temperature. So as long as you keep it at that temperature for some time, so you have some time to actually to recover. And so there's an opportunity to go and fix the problem. Of course, you know, for some reason the temperature gets too high, then, of course, then you will have problems. So there are a lot of work that's being done, engineering work being done, to make sure these magnets never, something called quench, they never actually exceed the temperature at which point they'll become non-superconducting.
2: So it sounds like, okay, obviously we understand how fusion works. Mm-hmm. We understand that these large magnets can create these magnetic fields to contain the material. So what are the practical hurdles making this a reality then?
10: Right. So a few things. Now, the one thing that the project that we are working on is actually to look at what happens when these superconducting magnets are exposed to this radiation. What happens is that, you know, as you're producing these, you know, large amounts of energy and helium as a byproduct, we also produce a lot of neutrons. So neutrons, of course, like protons and neutrons, you know, electrons we studied in our physics classes.
1: I was awake for that.
10: okay, good. All right. So these neutrons, they can hit these magnets. And what they can do is they're extremely going a very large amount of energy, and they can actually displace the atoms in the superconducting magnets. And now the superconducting magnets can start to fail, right? I mean, not stop working immediately, but the lifetime of the magnets will degrade over a period of time. Mm-hmm. So that's a problem that we're trying to address at the University of Houston.
2: How not to have the magnets degrade.
10: That's right. Oh. Yeah, when you have this exposure to the neutrons that are generated during the fusion process, to make sure these magnets don't degrade, you know, extend the lifetime of these magnets or this fusion reactor to more than 30 years.
2: Okay. And we are speaking with Dr. Venkat Selvamanikam. He's a professor of mechanical engineering at the University of Houston. If you'd like to join this conversation, please call or text us at 713-440-8870. Now, talking about alternative sources and saying it's important to have, you know, basically a whole portfolio mm-hmm. of energy sources, how much more critical is something like this going to be in the age of AI and data centers that are popping up everywhere?
10: Absolutely, yeah. So that, you know, the data centers is consuming so much power, so even probably more power than what we had anticipated will be needing the next few decades. So absolutely need to have additional source of energy, right? I think, you know, never say, you know, everything, right? Wind energy, you know, it's wonderful, but it has its own challenges, right? You had to use some permanent magnets, and you had to rely on rare earths coming from China. Solar power is great, but again, there are some challenges with that also. So there is no silver bullet in this energy issue. So until we get to a stage where self-sustaining, that we can actually have sufficient sources of energy, it's very important to really develop these new energy sources so that even though, again, very hard engineering challenges, but if it works, I think this could actually be a big solution for the decades to come.
1: Being of an age that Three Mile Island pops into my mind, and I always think of the ultimate disasters that could happen. This kind of material at this heat, mm-hmm. Broken free, what does it do on this planet?
10: Right. So the thing is that the heat is, you know, if the fusion process stops, the heat quenches immediately. The heat goes away. So, right, because if it's not something that is going to, you know, if for example, something has to trigger this fusion reaction to stop, right? So now everything, you know, it can just stop the process right then and there. So you're not going to have any radioactive waste
1: like
10: leakage.
1: Lava.
10: No, you're not going right. So you're not going to have anything like that, right? So the things like the byproduct is like helium, which is like, you know, I mean, of course, you know, the helium balloons that you use. And then, of course, these neutrons, which are usually contained, they actually put in thick blankets in a way to absorb some of these neutrons. Some of the neutrons make it way through the superconducting magnets. But, you know, apart from that, there is no additional byproducts that you need to worry about. So, you know, so the worst thing that can happen is, you know, for example, if, you know, there's a power failure, you know, like I mentioned before, and, you know, the magnets quench, then you have, you don't have power being produced. But no way it is going to be, it's not going to be calamity like some kind of leakage, it's kind of radioactive damage to the environment.
1: So it's really exciting, and it really could solve a lot of the problems we're facing if we can get this all to work.
10: Absolutely, yeah. And the great thing is there are many companies right now. And so this used to be a technology mostly developed at the national laboratories and the universities because such a hard engineering problem. But now, because investors have actually seen an opportunity in this field, especially with compact fusion, so there's been more than $10 billion being invested in many private companies, many of them in the United States. They're actually racing to develop this technology. So that's really the exciting thing about this. Even though it's been, I don't know, 30, 40 years, it's now really coming out of the research labs into the commercial companies who are building these fusion reactors.
1: So in reality then, with what you've just said, how soon will it be impacting our energy grid?
10: Right.
1: How soon can we reap, do you think?
10: Yeah, some of the early movers are saying that by mid-next decade, by early 2030s, you could actually have a functioning fusion power plant.
1: Wow.
2: Wow.
1: Who harnesses then this energy as far as cost? Does it become a public owned idea, or is it going to be privatized and we're going to be paying still a lot of money for this energy? Does this change the marketplace?
10: I think there's a potential change in the marketplace in the sense that if you have abundant energy available at a relatively lower cost, that could actually benefit consumers of energy. So that, you know, can bound to happen. And there's a lot of, you know, of course, government funding that actually went into this, right? Developing right. all those things. So ultimately, definitely the public could get a benefit from all the research that went into these technologies.
1: Yeah. Wow, it's fascinating.
2: Now, now you're leading a multi-institution
10: yes.
2: team, correct?
10: Yes.
2: So who else is on this team that's specifically looking at the superconducting magnets?
10: Yes, yeah. So we have actually put together a team to look at, actually, because we our expertise at the University of Houston is to develop these materials, the superconducting materials that go into the magnets, right? But then you do need to have a way to bombard these magnets or these materials with the neutrons. And for that, you actually need a nuclear reactor, because right now there's no fusion reactor built to actually to test these superconducting magnets. So you use a conventional nuclear reactor to do that. So we do have MIT as a partner, because they'll do nuclear reactor testing. We have an entity called NEA in Italy, and also a university in Vienna. So these three institutions will be actually testing our materials by doing the neutron radiation testing. And we have a couple of the universities who will be doing some simulation modeling to help us to guide us to develop a better material. And then we have a couple of companies to scale up and manufacture these materials into making into magnets.
1: Wow. Thank you for coming in and sharing this.
2: This is incredible. No,
10: thanks for having me.
2: Yeah. Thank you. All right. Well, thank you very much. We have been speaking with Dr. Venkat Selvamanikam. He's a professor of mechanical engineering at the University of Houston. Dr. Selvamanikam, thank you very, very much for joining us on Hello Houston.
10: Thank you. Appreciate
1: thank you. Now, we should have paid more attention in our physical classes.
2: Yes, we should.
1: We should have. Anyway, coming up, we're going to find out how much we paid attention in our language classes. The bilingual brain navigates between languages. How does it do it? We'll discuss this with the Rice University Research. Stay with us as Hello Houston continues.

0: This is a test of the Texas Emergency Alert System. In the event of an emergency, this system would bring you important information. This test is now concluded.
1: Good morning. The knockout round continues without Team USA at the World Cup today. I'm Jimmy Moss. Belgium ended what had felt like a pretty good run for the United States at the World Cup. The Belgians scored first last night. Malik Tillman answered with a goal off a free kick, his second such goal in a week. Then Belgium scored three, including from a critical error by U.S. goalkeeper Matt Fries to seal it, and a defensive mistake in stoppage time for Belgian striker Romelu Lukaku to pile on. U.S. midfielder Tyler Adams says it just was not their day.
2: Listen, Belgium deserved to win the game clearly today. But I don't think it was the opponent, the speed of the game, the moment. I don't think any of that. I think it's just small details of the game that got away from us. And when they get away from you like that, then obviously you're going to lose the game.
1: This is the part of the tournament where the competition gets tough. Belgium came into the World Cup ranked 9th by FIFA, the U.S. 17th. This is also the part of the tournament that seems to trip up Team USA historically. They exit in the round of 16 again, the fifth time in 11 World Cup appearances. Also yesterday, Spain beat Portugal 1-0. Arsenal's Mikel Merino subbed on for Spain and scored just as stoppage time began to propel the Spanish team into the quarterfinals. After the game, Cristiano Ronaldo announced this tournament will be his last in a Portugal uniform. Today, the round of 16 closes out with Argentina taking on Egypt early in Atlanta, then Switzerland facing Colombia in Vancouver. I'm Jimmy Moss.
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5: 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And now, Ernie Manous and guest host Robert Arnold.
6: Individuals who are bilingual are likely familiar with the mental sensation of translating thoughts between two languages in their head. But have you ever wondered how our brains are capable of this or what happens inside our heads when we navigate between different languages? Well, a new study by researchers from both Rice University and Baylor College of Medicine has found that the shared geometric map of neural responses in the hippocampus may be behind this translation ability. To tell us more about this study and its findings, we're joined by its co-senior author, Benjamin Hayden, who's the adjunct professor of electrical and computer engineering and linguistics at Rice University. Benjamin, welcome to the program.
7: Thank you very much.
6: Great to have you here. I am close friends with international singing sensation Nana Mouskouri, who was a big star 60s and 70s, who recorded in over 13 languages and speaks six languages fluently. And this conversation has come up before, and I'm fascinated how she can switch between languages and understanding. What she said was, you just learn different words for different things. Sometimes a cup is the right word for this, but maybe the French version of that word is more specific to what you're saying. I get the feeling the translation is different than that, that it's not just having access to different versions of these words, but it's understanding something on a different level. Can you help me with this?
7: Sure. Yeah. The really tricky part about representing information in two languages is that you can do that. Like if I tell you a story about my dog in Spanish and you speak Spanish, and then you go visit some people who speak English, you can tell them about that dog. So you have that information. You have that in an abstract way that is true regardless of what language you're speaking. So you know what that is. But at the same time, and this is where it gets tricky, you actually, you can tell the difference between the language. If somebody says, hey, is that person speaking Spanish, or is that person speaking English, or is that person speaking French, or whatever language it is, you can tell what language it is. So you can both know what language it is, so you don't, it's not completely generalizable, but it's also, there is some degree of generalization, and getting both of those things into the brain at the same time, that's the really hard part.
6: So then what is it that you folks are studying here that hasn't been looked at before? Because I understand this is like one of the first studies of its kind, as we understand it.
7: Right. So what we're doing is really the first time ever that somebody has done this at the single neuron level. And we know that neurons are how the brain does its computations and how it does its thinking. That's actually what's going on. We have these extremely rare patients at Baylor College of Medicine at St. Luke's Hospital who have severe epilepsy. And these are people who have electrodes implanted in their brain, typically about 30 or 40 electrodes. And they're going to record from a bunch of brain regions where we think maybe the epilepsy is coming from, so that the surgeons, so that the doctors can treat the epilepsy. While they're sitting there waiting for seizures to happen so we can localize the seizures, they're in the hospital for about a week, sometimes 2 weeks. We're going to come in and we're going to ask them if they're willing to listen to some stories. And we're going to understand how the brain processes language. That's what we do. In this particular case, we had very rare patients, four patients who spoke English and Spanish both fluently. So we had them listen to stories in English, and then we had them listen to stories in Spanish, and we could see how the brain represents those two stories and compare those representations to each other.
6: So what did you notice? Does different, with different languages, do different parts of the brain get activated, or is it in the same spot? What did you see?
7: Right. That's exactly the really interesting question. It's not different parts of the brain. It's the same part of the brain. And it's not even different neurons. So we were thinking maybe it was going to be some Spanish neurons intermixed with some English neurons, but that's not what we saw either. And then we thought maybe what we were going to see is some generalist neurons that represent, like you said, like the word cup in English, in Spanish, regardless of whether what the language is. But we didn't see that either. What we saw is some really interesting thing where there's a pattern of activity for English and there's a pattern of activity for Spanish, and it's the same patterns, even though it's different neurons doing those patterns. So one neuron might represent cup and the other represents the earth, and then that earth neuron in English might be a cup neuron in Spanish. So they're going to change. And the only way that you can actually tell how this happens is you're going to look at the structure of the patterns that these neurons elicit.
6: And granted, I have not studied any of this at all. But my question then would be, is it because, and correct me where I'm wrong here, when you learn something where you store it in your brain, in other people, does it get stored in the exact same spot? So if I've learned the word cup and this neuron fires when I think the word cup, in another brain, is it going to be the exact same neuron in the exact same part, or does it matter where I take in the information and when and how I learn it?
7: That's a really good question. We don't really have a complete answer yet, but what it's looking like is that it's the same brain region. It's not the same neurons, because you don't have the same neurons as anybody else. Neurons are like fingerprints. But the brain regions are the same across people. But the pattern of activity, so even if the neurons are not the same, the pattern is the same. And I can explain that. Imagine a word like cat and kitten. Those are very similar words. They're used in similar circumstances. They both have four legs and they live in your house. And a word like fork is completely different. It's not made out of the same things. You use it in different occasions. And so those three words are going to make a pattern where they're going to look like a triangle, where two parts of the triangle are really close and one part is really far away. So they're going to make a really a squashed triangle. You're going to be able to recover that triangle structure from the neural activity. Even if it's different neurons involved, they still might make the same triangle structure. And so one neuron might be the far point of that triangle in Spanish, and it might be a different point in that triangle in English, but you're still going to have that triangle structure. That's the best way that I can explain it.
8: I'm curious, when you say you have somebody who's fluent in multiple languages, does that person take in information differently or more in favor of their native tongue? And there was a terrible way that I'm asking that, but say you have somebody who's fluent in English and Spanish, but say their native tongue is Spanish. Are they going to process information more deeply if they're hearing it in Spanish as opposed to English, even though they're fluent in both languages?
7: That's a really great question. We tried to find patients who had perfectly balanced English and Spanish as much as we could. So we don't really have information about that. But my guess is that really what the brain is doing as you're learning a foreign language is it's trying to make those as similar as possible. So when you're in the intermediate stage, when you're learning that second language, you're approximating that same pattern, but you're not doing it as well. So yeah, you're probably going to take it in better, faster, more easily, and more accurately in your native language than in the language that you're learning. But eventually, once you're fluent in both, then you can flip back and forth between those patterns really, really straightforwardly.
6: When you talk about the triangle, just to go back there for one moment, you talk about the cat, the kitten, and then the fork. Is there any correlation to when you as an individual became aware of those words and they built that triangle because your learning taught you these words at the same point? Or is there no connection to when you were exposed and learned a word to where it falls in this pattern?
7: That's a great question, because we know that when you learn language before the age of about 10 or 12, you learn it in a very different way. You learn it as a child, you learn it effortlessly. Your accent is really good. And so it does seem like probably you are going to learn it, but I think you're going to learn it in a different way. But to answer your question specifically, I think what you're trying to do as an adult is you're just trying to get to that point where you're learning it really, really well, like a child would. So my guess is it's going to be the same ultimately.
6: Yeah. When you're a bilingual learner, and you talked about wanting to work with individuals who were equal in Spanish and English, and you talk about how they connect words together, do the three that sit together in your triangle always reflect the same language? Or do you have maybe two words in English and a word in Spanish make up a triangle, and another one maybe two Spanish words and an English word making up the triangle? Or are they always separate?
7: That's a really great question. You know, anybody like me who learned Spanish in high school, there's these tricky words like ser and conocer, which both mean know in English. And so you can't really make the geometry exactly the same between the two languages. You're going to have to do some kind of approximation. You're going to have to cram those in together in a way that doesn't really fit. So that's something we would like to do in the future, is try to figure out how the brain gets around those.

0: This programming is sponsored by Baylor College of Medicine. With over 125 years of innovation behind it, Baylor has driven progress in health and medicine through research, education, and care that push the frontiers of modern science.
1: In English, and so you can't really make the geometry exactly the same between the two languages. You're going to have to do some kind of approximation. You're going to have to cram those in together in a way that doesn't really fit. So that's something we would like to do in the future, is try to figure out how the brain gets around those problems. There's a whole bunch of cases like this, para and por and for, and they're not, none of these match up perfectly in English and Spanish.
2: With the work that you're doing, what does it tell us? What do you come away from, and what is the important takeaway from the study at this point?
1: The most important thing here is that the meaning of words is not found in any particular single neuron, but it's found in the pattern of how neurons connect to each other. And that's really, really important, because what we're really trying to do in 5 years time frame is figure out people who have dementia, people who have Alzheimer's disease, people who have lost concepts, regardless of a language. We want to know how to restore those concepts, or if you're in danger of losing them because you have progressive Alzheimer's, we want to know how to prevent those from getting lost. We want to stabilize those representations. And in order to do that, what we need to do is we need to know how those things are represented in the first place. So we're studying bilingualism, we're studying multilingualism, but really we're using that as a tool to get a view of how concepts are represented in the brain. And this tells us really that the concepts are represented as patterns, as geometric patterns, and that is going to be the first step towards building prosthetics that are going to help treat dementia.
3: And you had touched on this briefly, but I was hoping you could expand just a little bit. What are the practical effects you're hoping that will come from this type of research? You know, is it medications? Is it treatments? Is it therapies?
1: Yeah, absolutely. I think ultimately what it's going to be is what we call neuromodulatory intervention. So these are going to be things like, for example, electrodes that we implant in your brain that are stabilizing all your memories. So if you come in with a genetic test that says you're going to get Alzheimer's when you're 60, we can put electrodes in your brain and they're going to do a chronic low-level firing, maybe something like that, that's going to stabilize those memories and keep them around in your mind just a little bit longer.
2: Wow. So this study isn't going to explain to me why I was so bad in Spanish in high school and couldn't learn a second language, that it's not. I'm hoping the result was going to say it's not you, Ernie. It's something in your brain. That's why you were never good at multiple languages.
1: No, it's everybody. Everybody has trouble with this, because building this new geometry on top of the old geometry in a completely same set of neurons, that's a hard math problem. Your brain is solving that problem, and you're just sitting there and you're trying to cram this extra information in. It's really hard for us to do the analysis. It's really hard for the brain to do that. So this explains why everybody has that problem. The more interesting question is why, before you're 10, 11, 12, why is it so easy to learn a language? Why is it so easy to learn a second language? It's effortless. I have a 5-year-old, and she's just like constantly wondering about words and thinking about words. It's like her obsession.
2: Well, the word I've got to think about right now is thank you. And thank you very much for joining us today and sharing this. It's fascinating. Please come back and share more about how our brains work when it comes to language. Dr. Benjamin Hayden is an adjunct professor of electrical and computer engineering and linguistics at Rice University. We're going to take a break. When we come back, we're going to discuss the Texas Supreme Court temporarily halting Harris County's Immigration Legal Services Fund. We'll find out more about that in the second hour of Hello Houston.
4: 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Hello Houston is a production of Houston Public Media. The opinions expressed by the guests of this program are solely their own and do not represent the views of management, staff, or underwriters of Houston Public Media.
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2: Just ahead on this hour of Hello Houston, the legal battle over who has authority to serve as Fort Bend County interim judge escalated Monday when Daniel Wong filed a lawsuit against the Fort Bend County attorney. We'll discuss this and more as we continue diving into the top headlines of the

0: Today, I'm Ernie Manous.
1: And I'm guest host Robert Arnold. The Texas Supreme Court has temporarily halted Harris County's Immigrant Legal Services Fund. What does that mean for people facing deportation who can't afford an attorney? And what happens next?
0: Plus, can respectful conversations and even music help bridge one of America's most divisive debates? Public radio journalist David Green and filmmaker Doug Prey join us to discuss the documentary Louder Than Guns.
1: Also, we want to hear from you. 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
3: Live from NPR News, I'm Lakshmi Singh. Former presidential candidate Senator Bernie Sanders, one of the longest-serving independent politicians in Congress, is now urging Maine's Senate Democratic nominee Graham Plattner to drop out of the race for the Senate following an explosive sexual assault allegation. Here's NPR's Barbara Sprunt.
4: Plattner denies the allegation, but said in a video statement he's taking time to reflect on the best path forward. That reflection comes with a ticking clock. The deadline for a nominee to withdraw is July 13th. If Plattner decides to suspend his campaign, the Maine Democratic Party will administer a process to select a new nominee by July 27th. If he doesn't suspend his campaign by the 13th, there's no option to select a new nominee. The Maine Democratic Party is pushing for Plattner to exit as soon as possible in order to begin the new nominating process, which they've said they want to be open, transparent, and inclusive. Barbara Sprunt, NPR News, Washington.
3: The NATO summit is underway, and its host, Turkey, could play a more vital role in the military alliance this year. In a joint news conference with President Recep Tayyip Erdogan, President Trump expressed disappointment the number of NATO allies, such as France, Italy, and Germany, who've resisted providing the U.S. full support in its war with Iran. Today, Trump cited a closer alliance with Turkey, which could lead to the resumption of sales of F-35 fighter jets.
5: It's a decision we're going to make. We have a very good relationship. I would think that many people, I can tell you, many people, including the people sitting right here, thinks, you know, why wouldn't we do that? We have a better relationship with Turkey, and Turkey's been in many ways much more loyal than other countries that we think would be loyal.
3: But Israel strongly opposes the sale of fighter jets to Turkey. In an interview with CNN, Prime Minister Benjamin Netanyahu warned that would, quote, destroy the power balance in the Middle East. While still trying to negotiate a peace deal with Iran, the Trump administration's attempting to do the same with the Russia-Ukraine war, now in its fifth year. Trump's expected to meet tomorrow with the leader of Ukraine as it remains locked in battles with Russia. Here's NPR's Charles Maines.
6: Moscow Mayor Sergei Sobyanin said more than 400 drones were tracked en route to the capital, with air defenses destroying most before they reached the city. While Sobyanin reported no injuries or damage in Moscow, Ukraine successfully targeted an oil facility in the Kalushskaya region to the south, as well as gas and electrical terminals in Belgorod, closer to the Ukrainian border. Those attacks came just a day after Ukraine struck Russia's largest oil refinery in Omsk, Siberia, some 1,700 miles from the front line. Ukrainian President Volodymyr Zelensky has vowed to continue attacks on the Russian interior and occupied territories in an effort to bring the war home to Russians, and he says force the Kremlin into ending the war. Charles Maines, NPR News, Moscow.
3: It's NPR.
7: Live from News 88.7 in Houston, I'm Tom Perumian. Several family members, friends, and co-workers of Montgomery County Deputy Erica Serrato are gathering today to honor her life. Serrato died tragically in the line of duty on June 28th. She was directing traffic away from a DUI crash scene when she was hit by a vehicle on I-45. The procession began at 8:30 this morning at Cashner Funeral Home before arriving at the Woodlands Church for the service. Deputy Serrato was 24 years old. A man suspected of stealing a car out of Fort Bend County is hospitalized after he was shot by Houston police. HPD Assistant Chief James Skelton says the incident took place last night on Westheimer when officers cornered the man and tried to get him to leave the vehicle.
8: Shots were fired by the officers on the scene. At this particular time, I do not have the information of how many shots were fired, nor do I have how many officers fired their weapons because the information is preliminary.
7: Police used a drone to check the vehicle before moving in to arrest the suspect and provide him with medical care. It's unclear whether he had a gun. In sports, America's dreams of a FIFA World Cup went up in smoke in Seattle as Belgium outscored the U.S. 4-1. In baseball, the Astros lost a wild game yesterday to the Washington Nationals 12-11. The Nationals scored all but one of their runs in the third and fifth innings. With the loss, Houston falls three games below 500. They're three games behind Seattle in the AL West. The Astros and Nationals tee it up again tonight at 5:45. Checking your weather, we've got a 30% chance for afternoon thunderstorms. Otherwise, it's going to be partly sunny with a high near 96 and a heat index of 105. Tonight, a chance of showers and thunderstorms, otherwise partly cloudy with a low around 80. Right now, partly cloudy, 89 degrees on the UH campus. 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I'm Tom Perumian, News 88.7.
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0: 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And now, Hello Houston with Ernie Manous.
1: Hello there. I'm with you today again, as always. But the surprise with me is sitting in the guest host chair is Robert Arnold. Good to have you with us.
2: It's been great. I've enjoyed this so much.
1: So how does it feel? A week and a half into retirement, you're back.
2: I am back.
1: It faster than Frank Billingsley did his return.
2: No, it's been a blast. I really enjoyed the opportunity. Thank you so much for having me.
1: I will say I really hope that this hour it's a cooking demo and pet of the week, because my brain hurts from all that we've been learning in the first hour.
2: I know. My God. Physics and neural mapping of the brain and language. Yeah. I know. It just reminded me how much I slept through in school and probably why I became a journalist and not a doctor.
1: Well, you know, we always are putting a poll up in our YouTube chat group. Our poll up here, after talking about how the brain works when processing multiple languages, our question today is, how many languages can you speak fluently? Ooh. I'm going to cough. And the choices were 1, 2, 3, 4 or more.
2: Wow.
1: So folks, go there, vote, and in a little bit we'll tell you what the results are. But it'll be interesting to see how we often equate, I was just going to say, how smart our audience is by how many languages they speak. And that's not fair, because some people are exposed to more languages. It has nothing to do with intelligence. I'm just curious, though, how many languages can folks speak?
2: I would love to know that, too. I think it surprises you sometimes.
1: It does. But, yeah, our brains are going to have to keep working, though, with the second hour, because we got a lot more going on. We're going to talk about what's going on with funding for immigration resources and what's happening in policy right now. We're also going to have a really fascinating film is out there talking about the conversation about guns and gun control in a whole new way that they're talking about. And we have the director and one of the subjects of the film will be with us coming up in this hour. So there's a lot still to do on today's show, but we have a special guest sitting in the studio right now, and she's connected with the first story you're going to share with us from the headlines.
2: Yes, that legal battle is over who has the authority to serve as Fort Bend County's interim judge, and it escalated Monday when Daniel Wong filed a lawsuit against Fort Bend County Attorney Bridget Lawson Smith, seeking to validate his interim appointment as judge and stop what his legal team calls a politically motivated effort to remove him from office. I did not seek this lawsuit. I sought to do the job the district court entrusted me to do, Wong wrote in a July 6 statement. The people of Fort Bend County deserve certainty, stability, and a government focused on serving the public, not political dispute, the statement continues. Wong is the GOP nominee for county judge and will face Democratic nominee Commissioner Dexter McCoy in November's election. Wong was appointed to the role in April by a Galveston County district court judge after embattled Fort Bend County judge KP George was suspended based on a civil lawsuit filed by a resident. George was subsequently convicted of money laundering and sentenced to 180 days in county jail and 5 years probation. We'd like to know your thoughts on this lawsuit, so please call or text us at 713-440-8870.
1: Melissa Nahe covers Fort Bend and all of these issues for us right here from the Houston Public Media News 88.7 newsroom, and she's joining us right now to help us more fully understand this story. So welcome.
3: Thank you. Great to be here.
1: Talk to me a little bit about, and there's so many different weird little layers and ripples in this story that it's, okay, you don't have your county judge anymore, so one has to be put in, an interim until, but this one gets more complicated because the one put in is also running for the position, so it gives them a leg up, theoretically, in the election. The person that appointed them, the way he was appointed, was a visiting judge, if I remember correctly, in the story. Mm-hmm. And therefore, people feel didn't have a connection to it. Democrats are feeling like it's enabling the Republicans to hold on to this seat moving forward. And now the lawsuit is coming along. What am I missing in this? Or do I have all of these? Or am I missing any more bizarrenesses?
3: You have actually, the both of you have, you know, covered it to the T. The only update to this, is that the Fort Bend County attorney countersued as well. That's the latest update. She is also suing Daniel Wong, essentially countering everything that he has is legally asking the district courts to justify, that he has every legal right to stand to stay in this interim position, particularly citing this Texas election code that is called the holdover provision, that essentially any appointed or elected state officer should remain in that position until during the vacancy. And so the term vacancy is being kind of in this legal battle here. The spider web to this legally starts with KP George. In the titular, forgive me for saying the wrong word, capacity, KP George is still the Fort Bend County judge, and he switched parties from a Democrat to Republican amid his kind of legal troubles in 2020.
1: Yeah, I forgot about that ripple too.
2: How is he? Because Texas law is pretty clear. If you're convicted of a felony, you cannot hold elected office. So how is he still technically the county judge? He's been convicted.
3: On the terms of appeals. He has appealed his criminal conviction sentencing for his federal money laundering. So while everything tied to Daniel Wong is essentially built upon KP George's suspension grounds. So there's a civil suspension that started with a Fort Bend County resident. Right. There's also the criminal suspension that the Fort Bend County District Judge did on top of that criminal sentencing. And KP George's defense attorney actually told me that actually said during sentencing and as well as with me that, you know, he pleaded with the judge at the time and said for the greater public good, should you suspend KP George another time because we already have Daniel Wong in the interim county appointment. Technically, she could have appointed another interim county judge, but there was already one there with Wong.
1: Let me ask, in an ideal world, if your county judge has to leave office or is committed and you have to put somebody else in, who traditionally does that?
3: Yes, this would say KP George accepted his sentencing in June or anytime during his didn't appeal. This would go back to commissioner's court, political experts tell me, and this would be honestly a deadlock between the two Democratic commissioners and the two Republican commissioners. But the county attorney has said that, you know, in her role to advise the county and the commissioners, that's her job. This is her second term, that any kind of legal risks that are posed here, Daniel Wong being in this position does pose this legal risk. And that it would essentially go down to those four commissioners, elected commissioners. But then they technically could continue county governance with just the four of them passing things on the agenda.
2: So what is the county attorney? What is essentially her argument as to why Wong should not be there? Because I don't think the Texas Constitution is completely clear on how long an interim. It's usually until the election, until a new person is elected, typically.
3: Yes, and that's why this is so unprecedented, which is what the political experts tell me. It's so unprecedented. We're literally seeing cases of Texas election code and the Texas Constitution being argued or going to be argued once, you know, a judge picks up both cases in the courts.
2: But what is she saying? I mean, why is she saying that he's past his point, his expiration date, so to speak?
3: Based on the exact civil lawsuit that appointed him with the Galveston County judge, that expired. There's no trial. There's no legal binding agreement that you should be the continuing your service since you were temporarily appointed. And in her correspondence with Daniel Wong's legal counsel that he hired, it's that, you know, she actually legally, she spoke with Daniel Wong when he was appointed in April and said, you know, these are the terms. We understand that you're, you know, interim and it actually helped with the transition. Now she's saying that that has expired. Your tenure is over.
1: We are talking about this conversation about what's going on with all of this craziness in Fort Bend County. If you'd like to join the conversation, give us a call, 713-440-8870. I stumbled into that to get to the point that after the election in November, then what happens? Does all of, I mean, granted, the court case with KP George still going on, whatever there, but is everything then righted again? Whoever wins this election is going to take this and we're all done with it? Or is there more tentacles?
3: As we're seeing here, some unprecedented things in Fort Bend County, but we can trust the, my understanding, we can trust the election, the Texas election, the integrity that the state has with elections, that the duly elected official who wins between Daniel Wong or Dexter McCoy will serve in that position. Now, we're seeing these unprecedented lawsuits to counter things. Obviously, this legal lawsuit will continue with Wong and with the county attorney, possibly past the elections, but, you know, KP George's term ends December 31st. That new county judge will be sworn in, and you know the legal battles will be hopefully in the rear view window. And you know, a lot of the questions you asked me, Ernie, are the things that residents and people are asking me. When is this going to be over? Our county's growing, our population's growing. We have infrastructure needs. How are we going to handle county governance?
2: Well, I mean, two things here. First of all, I mean, is it moving forward? I mean, is the county being governed efficiently? And two, are the taxpayers of Fort Bend County having to foot the bill for these legal battles?
3: According to a statement from the Fort Bend County attorney, her lawsuit, the county attorney versus Daniel Wong, is on the taxpayers' dime. The first question you mentioned about, what was the first question again?
2: Yeah, is the county being governed efficiently at this
3: Correct.
2: Point?
3: Correct. So the last commissioner's court, June 25th, the two Democratic commissioners, McCoy and Commissioner Grady Prestige, they actually walked out on the first agenda item that court be in session. Grady Prestige actually made a statement before that commissioner's court saying he's going to preside. He's a senior member of court. He'll take over court. He also, Prestige also did that when KP George was in trial. He oversaw county commissioner's court. That being said, they walked out of court. And what they told me during that walkout, these Democratic commissioners, that what's happening upstairs is illegal. There's no quorum. There's only two elected officials. But court proceeded. Court proceeded. They passed agenda items with Wong on the helm at the dais, continuing as.
2: So are those items going to be challenged later if they're saying they didn't have a quorum present?
3: I truly do imagine, and that's what this district court judge will take up, that everything that the county attorney is saying is you know, legally, could be legally challenged. She said that he has as much right to be on the county dais as much as any other Fort Bend County resident. You know, the fact that his tenure is over and he shouldn't have access to these information.
1: And the funny thing is you look at this and think, well, okay, if McCoy wins, of course, there's going to be trouble and concern there. And especially if Wong wins, then I can see the lawsuits and all of that that'll forward in there. So to think that just because there'll be an election, everything will get quiet there is probably wishful thinking.
3: But, you know, the residents would wish and hope. But what we're seeing again is just so unprecedented. So the partisan politics and in a time when Fort Bend County is seeing massive growth, mm-hmm. and, you know, the diversity there and it's with its constituents.
1: Melissa, thank you very much for coming. I know you're going to stay on this story, and I hope you'll come back and share with us as more of these bizarre twists and turns happen in this.
3: Yeah, absolutely.
1: Melissa Nahe covers Fort Bend County for us here at Houston Public Media and News 88.7. You can see her working. Listen to it here on the station, or also go to our website, HoustonPublicMedia.org, where you can read all of her stories and listen to them there. Thank you.
3: Thank you.
1: Okay, I've got another one for you. Ready for this? If you think this is crazy, let's go to Maine. What do you say? Democratic U.S. Senate candidate Graham Plattner is facing growing calls to end his campaign after a former girlfriend accused him of sexually assaulting her in 2021. The allegation was first reported by Publico. Plattner denied the accusations, calling it false and saying he has never engaged in non-consensual behavior. Quote, "These allegations are troubling, serious, and false. Any accusations of non-consensual behavior is categorically untrue." Following the report, top Democrats, including the Senate Democrat leader Chuck Schumer, Senator Kirsten Gillibrand, Maine Democratic Party, and Senator Elizabeth Warren all have called on Plattner to withdraw from the race. And it's Gillibrand, sorry. What do you think? Should Plattner drop out? 713-440-8870.
2: All right, and we're also, another big talking point, AI actor Tilly Norwood will star in a movie. Unlike many human performers whose auditions don't even help them land better catering gigs, the controversial actor, and I put that in quotes, has booked her first feature film, and it was written for her. Particle 6, the AI studio that created Norwood, will be making the movie misaligned through a hybrid process that will involve traditional entertainment industry workers and AI specialists. It will be set in the Tillyverse, a digital world where the actor will portray, and this is a stretch, an AI with no real body or lived experience in a coming-of-age story infused with existential AI chaos. That's a lot of words there. So I would like to know what's everybody's thoughts on a movie with an AI star, and should dead stars be brought back with AI? So again, please call or text us at 713-440-8870.
1: Two very different topics.
2: Yes.
1: We're both interested in your points of view on those. Give us a call, 713-440-8870. I want to go back to the Graham Platner for a bit.
2: Mm-hmm.
1: And I'm curious, and tell me your thoughts on this, Robert. When you, in today's day and age, not specifically in this case, but in general, do we have to look at all of these allegations, all of these things from a different set of eyes, depending on how campaigning has changed over the last few years? Do we have to wonder motives behind everything everyone says beyond just saying this is an allegation?
2: Yes, I mean, I think you do have to consider where, you know, the source of information, where it's coming from, the motivation of that. But I think it's all up in the minds of the voters, and the voters have to decide what they are okay with in a candidate, what behavior they can tolerate, what behavior they can't tolerate, and I think that's a lot of what we're seeing pressured right now. But as far as I do think you have to consider where things are coming from.
1: And the Graham Platner story also, if you've been following it at all, he was not an angel before. There was a lot of different concerns about him. There was questions of him being in the race and should he drop out and one thing after another. And it seemed as though they fell on the side of, well, let the voters decide. They have the information. He won his runoff. Mm-hmm. He is their nominee. And then this allegation came, and now all of that support that he was getting, or at least that looking the other way, seems to have crumbled around him. And before we went on air, I'm not sure if anything's changed since then, but he was saying he was taking time to consider what his move forward is. They are saying that they won't fund it. There won't be help for him in his campaign now. If he switches out, I would like to know,
2: you know, what changed, because like you had said before, he had had some allegations of different types of behavior, and they went ahead and said, well, let the voters know, decide for themselves. Now they're saying, no, we're not going to help you. So I wonder, you know, what other information has come to light that maybe we're not hearing about?
1: Well, it moved toward the realm of actual, and I don't know if we can, rape. You know, I didn't know if we used the word or not on air, but that it moved to that it was, and there is a person speaking out forward in front of the story with her name and reputation tied to it and who she is. It's not allegations of, it's not that it was unwanted sexual advancement.
2: Yeah.
1: She basically says, she said no, he continued. He says that these are untrue. But, and that's why I asked the earlier question. It's like my first thought, but I did see the interview with her. When I first heard about it, my first thought was, in today's day and age, do we have to wonder? There are talks of a high ranking senator who may actually be suffering very serious medical concerns right now, or may not even still be alive. And yet they are not announcing it because of wanting to keep balance in the Senate. And concerns about that in an environment where we can have those conversations, you have to wonder at what stake do people go to retain a seat. But I saw the woman interviewed, and she appears as reliable, accurate in what she's describing, her view of what happened to her. And I think it changed that there's a face to it now. And I think that's where you have to then reevaluate.
2: Well, I think, you know, what you have is there should be two separate tracks. You should have an honest investigation when somebody comes forward with a claim such as this. There should be a thorough investigation going. And then separately, there should be whether this person is fit for office. And unfortunately, that used to be a 1-2-step process. There would be an investigation, there would be findings, and then you know, then there would be actions or consequences based on that. Now you're seeing those things play out simultaneously.
1: Right.
2: And I think that's what makes it very difficult.
1: As always, we're interested in what you think. Call us, text us, 713-440-8870. Quickly, I want to go back to something else we mentioned earlier. We were talking about how many languages can you speak fluently, 1, 2, 3, or 4 or more. Where do you fall in this?
2: 1.5.
1: 1.5. That was not a choice. Well, 67% of our listeners are at one language. Okay. I would have thought that would have been lower. I fall into the one language. Some question that. 2 languages, 20%. 3 languages, 13%.
2: Wow.
1: None of our polees are 4 or more languages.
2: That's staggering to me.
1: And there you go. Okay, we're going to take a quick break. When we come back, we are going to be talking with the Galveston Houston Immigration Representation Project about the Texas Supreme Court ordering Harris County to halt payment to the county's Immigration Legal Services Fund. This is Hello Houston, a News 88.7.
4: In Maryland, the average age of a crabber has climbed into the late 50s while the population of crabs has fallen. But some young crabbers are trying to carve out careers on Chesapeake Bay.
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0: 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And now, Ernie Manous and guest host Robert Arnold.
2: Late last month, the Texas Supreme Court temporarily ordered Harris County to halt payments under the county's Immigrant Legal Services Fund while a legal challenge moves forward. The program provides funding to nonprofit legal organizations, including the Galveston-Houston Immigrant Representation Project, which represents certain detained immigrants who cannot afford an attorney. While the order does not decide the underlying case, it has raised questions about the future of this program and its impact on legal services for those who can't afford representation. Now, to discuss what this ruling means, we're joined by Liz Hofer, managing attorney and co-founder of the Galveston-Houston Immigrant Representation Project. Ma'am, thank you very much for joining us and welcome to Hello Houston.
11: Thank you so much for having me.
1: So I guess to start with this story, we've talked about it before on the show, and our concern seemed to be that if you've got a structure, a legal structure in place, and that the process is for people to be able to go to court to define these situations that they find themselves in, cutting the funding to allow people the ability to go and follow the rules is probably not a good way to handle a situation like this. What am I missing in this summation, or do you follow what I'm saying?
11: Yeah, that's correct. Essentially, we have a system in place that is supposed to allow individuals who are facing a deportation who to defend their right to stay in this country. And of course, there's no right to a free attorney for these people, unfortunately. And so they rely, many low-income immigrants rely on services like ours to provide them with an attorney to help them have a meaningful opportunity to stay in this country.
1: If you remove government funding, can private funding support these organizations? And is there enough private funding out there to be able to continue the work that needs to be done in this arena? Or do you have to rely on government funding?
11: Largely, we have to rely on government funding. The truth is there just isn't enough private dollars out there to help support this service, and it is a public service. I mean, Houston is an immigrant city. We're an immigrant community, and, you know, one in two children in the area have an immigrant parent. So in order to be able to support our community, we need to be able to help immigrants have the right to stay in this country and have the right to the same legal process that someone with more resources may be able to do by affording a private attorney.
1: And I jumped way ahead on this story for those who may not know, for the listeners who haven't been following, what exactly did the Texas Supreme Court do and what didn't it do?
11: Yes, so this is a case that was originally brought by the Texas Attorney General back in November of 2025. And at the time, they asked for all payment to stop for the providers, the legal services providers under this contract. The trial court did not agree to do so, and the appeals court also did not do so when it was appealed. But they appealed it all the way to the Texas Supreme Court, which came out with this decision at the end of June, stopping payment. Now, this is only for the course of the legal proceedings, so payment cannot resume until the case is completed, which means it goes back down to the appeals court and then eventually back down to the trial court. And everything has to get wrapped up before payment could resume under this program.
2: How long and how many people? I mean, are you able to help clients in this interim period without this funding?
11: It could be months. We really don't know how long it would take to resolve both all the levels of the case and all of the appeals of any issues that come up in the case. Right now, the actual trial on the merits of this case haven't even begun. This case is still at a preliminary stage where this motion to stop payment was originally filed, and everything is kind of on hold pending the appeals on these preliminary issues, both at the Supreme Court and at the appeals court level.
1: So what happens?
11: So it could be a very long time.
1: What happens to clients that are currently in cases that are currently underway?
11: We are committed to continuing representation for any of our current clients who we were representing under this program. However, this significantly impacts our ability to take on new clients because right. We no longer have funding for that. So while we're committed to our current clients, and we anticipate not having to disrupt their representation, we are facing challenges going forward with continuing to be able to serve the community and to help immigrant families reunite and preserve their right to stay in this country.
1: We're speaking with Liz Hofer, who is with the Galveston Houston Immigration Representation Project, and we'd love for you to join the conversation, 713-440-8870. Kelly from Bryan is on the line. Kelly, what's on your mind?
12: Hey, I've got several people that I know that live in a highly dense illegal immigrant community, and they have gone out and with $10,000 per person, U.S., hired an attorney located in Houston, Texas, had a storefront, brick and mortar, and nobody could get in touch with them for, you know, a while, but that's not unheard of in legal, you know, situations. And then finally somebody went over there and he had just closed up the shop. So they're all out the money that they spent on the attorney, and they have no recourse because obviously they're not going to call the police department or anybody else. And so the service that's being offered by this lady's, you know, group, it's important. I know none of us want to have to pay for it, but in some instances, these people are already paying to get here correctly, and they cannot find appropriate legal coverage.
1: Kelly, thank you for sharing with us and for calling in. If you want to join the conversation out there, 713-440-8870. She brings up a good point, and it's kind of where we started the conversation, is that there is a system in place for people to be processed through this system, but it takes legal aid and help. And that oftentimes we toss around words like illegal or undocumented, but the fact of the matter is they are trying to follow the rules of what needs to be done to process them into this country. And by cutting the funding from it, it is crippling them from being able to do and play in the system we have already set up.
11: Yes, that's correct. Often, especially in this current administration, we've seen attack after attack, both on immigrants' access to the actual system that's in place and in the ability for legal services providers to continue to offer these services at low or no cost. So many immigrants are now being detained. Many of them are doing all of the right things. They have pending applications for relief, or they even have status in the United States. And for various reasons, they're now being picked up and put in detention centers. And those people are very challenged in their ability to find representation once they're in detention because of the communication barriers, because of the language, because of the speed with which their cases move through the court system. So offering these sorts of resources in order to offer them representation is really the only way that many of them will ever have a chance to understand the process and to be able to fight their case or even understand what's going on in their case with the judge.
2: I remember when this fund was first launched, and one of the criticisms, and I'd like you to address this criticism, is why should Harris County have to put any money towards this? Immigration is a federal issue. Why isn't the federal government stepping in to fill this gap?
11: That's a great question. This is really about families, immigrant families, and our immigrant community here in Houston. Immigrants bring in a huge amount, are a large part of the economy in Houston and a large part of our community. They are breadwinners, caregivers. They, you know, work in all of our, businesses, and they are getting detained, and they're getting detained here in the Houston area. We have four detention centers in the Houston area, and many of the people detained there are Harris County residents who are taxpayers and who are contributing to our community. So it really is in the interest of our community to make sure that these people can stay with their families and that these people can continue to participate in our vibrant community here in Houston.
1: If I'm not mistaken, immigration court is civil, not criminal. And if that's the case, how does that affect someone's right to counsel?
11: Yes. So as we all know from television, Miranda rights, in the criminal system, you have the right to have an attorney. And that right is protected. You have a right to a free attorney under the Constitution. In civil proceedings, there is no such right. And this can be especially damaging with immigration because immigration can mean the difference between life and death. It can mean a very prolonged detention for many people who are not eligible to be released while their hearings are happening. And that can mean, it can mean job loss. It can mean families without a breadwinner, which can lead to homelessness, which can lead to so many other negative consequences. And yet we don't offer a free attorney. If you want an attorney for an immigration proceedings, you generally have to be able to pay for someone to represent you.
1: Penalties for civil cases as opposed to penalties for criminal cases, how does that differ?
11: Well, right now in immigration cases, the main penalty, of course, is deportation. However, the federal government also has a series of fines and fees that they are now assessing against people who they believe have broken the immigration laws or who have not departed the country in the time allowed. Versus criminal consequences, then we're talking about, basically prison sentences and other sorts of punishments along that line.
1: So with deportation, if you're deporting people to detention facilities in other places, how does that fit within civil law as opposed to criminal law?
11: Yeah, so we have seen that happen. In particular, we are seeing removals, for example, if someone has a deportation order from the United States and they can't be removed to their home country because they won't accept them, we are seeing these people get put on a plane to some other country where they're often sitting in a detention center, in a maximum security prison, or in some other confinement while they try to figure out what to do with them. However, that the government's position on that has been that that's not something that they're getting involved with. They are just executing their deportation order that says this person can't remain in the United States. So these things can have huge outsized consequences for people who are caught up in the immigration system.
2: You know, the one thing that I do know that the immigration court backlog is just massive. I think it's still over 3 million cases that are still pending. How much of that is playing a factor in your representation of individuals, since it can take years for a case to work its way through the court?
11: Well, that's part of the problem right now. Many people who have been in the immigration system for a long time are in this non-detained courts where you could be waiting years in order for your opportunity to go before a judge. However, under the Trump administration, many of these people who are just obeying the law, paying their taxes, living their lives, are then getting arrested by ICE and put in detention, where they then suddenly have to present their entire case within a few months instead of the years that they were on before. And they have to do it all while detained, often while not speaking the language and often without the help of an attorney.
1: Let me ask this. The Attorney General is arguing the taxpayer shouldn't be paying for this and therefore it shouldn't be government funded assistance there. Harris County, though, says the program serves a public purpose. So from your point of view, what public service does it support?
11: Yeah, this supports our community. Harris County is a city of immigrants, and we have a lot of families who have benefited from this program. Just as an example, one of the cases that I worked on under this program last year was a longtime permanent resident of the United States. She entered when she was 11. She lived in the United States her entire life, and she was arrested and detained after she had left the country to bury her father. And when she came back in, she was detained. So she was in a detention center with no right to be released for 4 or 5 months before we were able to get her relief and get her residency reinstated. And, you know, during that time, her family struggled without her income. She has 4 U.S. citizen children. Her husband struggled to support all of the children during that time. And it was a big blow both to her and to her family and to the community without her being able to live her life in the community.
1: Last question before we let you go. Is there anything Harris County residents can do right now to support organizations that provide these services?
11: We are calling for all kinds of support here. We need both monetary support. Of course, the more money that we have from private hands, the more we can continue to serve our clients in detention. But we're also calling on community leaders and on our local leaders, both county on the county and city level, to support immigrant defense and to support programs that allow family unity and to allow due process and fairness in these proceedings.
1: Well, Liz, thank you very much for joining us today and helping shine some light on this situation. Liz Hofer is the managing attorney and co-founder of the Galveston Houston Immigrant Representation Project. Liz, thank you for being with us today.
11: Thank you.
1: Thank you. Coming up, we preview a musical documentary being screened at the River Oaks Theater that brings a very important message. Stay with us as Hello Houston continues.
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2: Louder Than Guns is a new documentary about humanity, conversations, and the search for common ground. Following Ketch Secor, lead singer of the country bluegrass band Old Crow Medicine Show and public radio host David Green, as they embark on a journey across the United States, speaking with individuals from all ends of the country's gun violence debate to have respectful, meaningful conversations about this issue, despite the division we often see today. The documentary will be screened at the River Oaks Theater on Thursday, July 9th, and will also feature questions and answer with the filmmakers. To tell us more about the documentary, please welcome public radio host David Green and Doug Prey, the director of Louder Than Guns. Thank you very much for being here. Explain this documentary. What was the impetus for this?
16: Well, in 2023, there was a terrible school shooting at the Covenant School in Nashville, Tennessee. And Ketch Secor, who is the lead singer of Old Crow Medicine Show, was, of course, profoundly moved by that, because when it happens in your hometown, it's very different. It's not just news. And he knew people involved with that. And he just was like, I got to do something. And as a country musician, he's used to singing and getting, you know, to an audience which runs across the gamut of the gun debate. He has people who have all types of views in his front row of his concerts. And he just thought, gosh, if I can communicate to them, if I can get them, if they can all sing along to my song Wagon Wheel and get them dancing in the crowd, if they can all be together at the front row of my shows, why can't we talk about this incredible problem that America's having? Why can't we bridge that gap? So long story short, he contacted David Green, saw an op-ed that he wrote in the New York Times, and he took it from there. And contacted me, and we decided to do a film.
1: I guess my question is, why do it as a film as opposed to a radio documentary or something online? You chose to do a film with it. What were you hoping that adds to it?
17: You know, I will say I think the documentary film space, as I've learned from Doug in this whole project, is just an incredibly special way to draw mm-hmm. people in and experience something in a really authentic way. And, you know, I spent years as a journalist trying so hard to figure out how to demonstrate to people, to communities, the power of conversation, like that bringing people mm-hmm. together to talk about hard things and to be curious and to listen to one another and to remember the things that you share and not just the things that divide you can change the world. But I felt, you know, and this is one of the things I thought about a lot when I left, you know, my full-time job at NPR 5 years ago, like there were just limits to that in terms of being able to make a difference. And I think the documentary film space, you know, we're going to be coming to, you know, this theater in Houston this week. And I think for an hour and a half, our hope is that people are living in an experience and mm-hmm. Sitting there, you know, in the church in Chicago where we sat, at the dinner table in Nashville and in Kentucky where we sat with people, and really feel what's possible in a compelling way. That's the power of entertainment. That's the power of music. And it really felt like if we were going to develop a model that could be repeated in communities, we needed to show what this could really look like. And the documentary film space just felt like the best way to do that.
1: David, let me quickly ask you, this is a conversation, unfortunately, all of us that do this job have had these conversations. We've had them on air. We've talked with people about it. What did you find surprising in this version of it? In meeting people in this way, what moved the story forward for you?
17: I mean, you know as well as I do, in our space, as committed as we can be to find the nuance and to look for the surprises, just because of the compressed time in journalism, it can be really hard to make that kind of space. You know, I think about Beto O'Rourke, you know, in your state, who said this very famous thing, "We're coming for your ARs." And that has become a slogan on one so-called side of this debate and made so many headlines. And that is so easy for people in politics and people in advocacy on both sides of this issue to just boil it down to one line or one position. You know, living for hours and hours and hours, you know, at people's tables, in their houses, in restaurants, in barbecue joints, in churches, in concert venues, and just taking the time to truly listen to people as they, you know, talk about their full life experience and what they bring to the gun conversation just makes a tremendous difference. And it feels totally different.
2: You know, one of the things that we keep hearing the term gun violence debate. Well, debate by definition is an exchange of ideas and viewpoints and all that. But it seems like in this particular realm, people don't exchange ideas or viewpoints. They talk at each other. It's this is mm-hmm. what I believe, and you're wrong for trying to knock me off my belief, vice versa. What were you able to discern as to why this particular subject is so hard for people to have, people of opposing viewpoints, to have a calm discussion about, you know, or an exchange of ideas around this particular subject as opposed to others?
16: Well, part of it is the times we're living in. And there's clearly, this country is having a difficult time talking about a lot of things because it's so polarized due to social media and many other factors. But I think what we were trying to do was to do the exact opposite of what we're hearing so much of. And when we would sit down to have a conversation, which you see in the documentary, it was like, look, we're not looking for sound bites. We're not looking for intentional conflict to sell more tickets or to do a reality TV type thing. We are literally wanting to find where everybody's coming from on this. And like David said, when you actually listen, which is kind of a radical thing in 2026 for people to actually listen, you really start to understand where people are coming from. And that we, David and I and the other filmmakers, we really feel like this is the only way forward.
2: Did you
16: with
2: find
16: this
2: common
16: is
2: brain?
16: To actually put down our arms in those conversations and to kind of say, listen, you're different than me. I disagree with you. But why do you feel this way? What's your background? How come? And then more you do that, things really start to open up on both sides.
2: Did you find the common ground between people who are diametrically opposed on this issue? And what was it?
17: I think common ground is a hard phrase because sometimes it was solutions that people realized they were both getting what they wanted out of the conversation, if that makes sense. I think sometimes, you know, yes, common ground, but also it was reaching mutual understanding. You know, there's a mother in the film who lost her son in a horrific shooting at a Waffle House in Nashville, who was able to explain at a table with gun owners, with non-gun owners, that the message she was getting from gun owners shortly after she lost her son was, stop coming at me to take my guns away. Like, she was given the opportunity to say, that is not my intention. Like, I don't want another mother to have to live through this. And then we had, you know, a gun owner saying, you know, like, let me explain to you why I can support red flag laws, but what my concerns are. And being heard and being respected at the table and in the conversation actually got him to a place where he was closer to being open to, you know, a lot of these kinds of reforms that we talk about. So it wasn't always like, let's just shave down to the bare minimum that we can all agree on. There's a lot of progress that can be made, I think, in building trust, you know, in a room full of citizens away from

0: this is at its core a music film that goes surprisingly deep on a really hard topic.
1: Yeah, I've never made a political film before, quote unquote. I've made a lot of culture films and music films, but with this one, I was just like, wow, we get to talk about this incredibly difficult subject, but music is the way in. Music always brings people together.
2: So does this mean we're going to see more big topics done through music through you folks? Is that going to be a new genre?
1: It's really not a bad way in. It really does bring people together. And, you know, it's a very tough subject, but the music is great. And we loved filming the band on stage during their tours.
2: Well, gentlemen, thank you very much for having that conversation, for bringing those voices together, and for then producing the film that I hope a lot of people see so that they can understand this approach to understand each other, to just talking. And I always say here on this show, the problems start when we stop talking to each other. And we need to keep having those conversations. David Green is a public radio host and the executive producer of the documentary Louder Than Guns. Doug Prey is the director of Louder Than Guns. David, Doug, thank you both for joining us today on Hello Houston.
1: Thank you so very much.
2: Louder Than Guns will screen at the River Oaks Theater on Thursday, July 9th at 7 p.m. For more information, visit the River Oaks Theater, RE.com. And that brings us to the end of the show. I want to thank you for watching and listening to Hello Houston. Robert, did you enjoy yourself today?
3: I did. It's been great.
2: You want to come back and do it again tomorrow?
3: I'd love to.
2: All right. We'll have you back here tomorrow. We'll also have Abby Kamen will be joining us, talking about her role as interim county attorney and so much more. This is Hello Houston on News 88.7.
4: 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The Hello Houston production team includes Garrett Bowman, William Menhivar, Jen Altide, Todd Holslander, and Jim Kovacic. 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
6: We have 89 degrees, and this is your NPR station, KUHF, Houston. 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
9: I'm Robin Young. It's Here and Now. Coming up.
10: Any accusation of non-consensual behavior is categorically false.
9: Senate candidate Graham Platner denies allegations of rape, but what will the Democratic Party in Maine do now as supporters drop like black flies?
8: Also, how record-breaking summer temperatures and wildfires in the West are worsening our air quality.
11: Air pollution contributes to more deaths in the United States than breast and prostate cancer combined.
8: And U.S. men's soccer's World Cup dream ends with a crushing defeat by Belgium. Did the controversy over the reversal of a one-game ban on a star U.S. player affect the squad's game? That's coming up here and now.
9: News is first.
12: Live from NPR News, I'm Lakshmi Singh. Maine's Democratic Senate nominee Graham Platner is now losing the support of fellow progressive Senator Bernie Sanders of Vermont in light of a new sexual assault allegation. In an unrelated news conference today, New York City Mayor Zoram Mamdani also urged Platner to drop out of the race.
13: The focus of today should be to respond to the gravity of what so many of us have read, and I think that the only appropriate response is for the campaign to come to an end.
12: Politico had published a bombshell report that a Maine woman, Jenny Rasico, said Platner sexually assaulted her in 2021. Platner says that's categorically false. NPR has not independently confirmed Rasico's allegation. As NPR's Elena Moore tells us, the report is the latest in a series of controversies to overshadow Platner's campaign to defeat veteran Republican incumbent Susan Collins in November and give the party a shot at taking back the U.S. Senate.
14: This is a race Democrats have seen as key to taking back the Senate in the fall. Trump lost Maine in 2024, and people think that Republican Senator Susan Collins is vulnerable.

0: Vulnerable. You know, if Plattner were to drop out, Maine election law says that a general election candidate has to drop out on or before Monday, the second Monday in July. So if he were to do that, Maine Democrats would have until the 27th to select a replacement.
1: NPR's Elena Moore reporting. The death toll from last month's powerful twin earthquakes in Venezuela is still rising. Here's John Otis in Caracas.
2: The quakes that struck on June 24th have left more than 3,500 people dead, according to the latest official figures. Around Caracas, posters taped to trees and lampposts show photos of some of the thousands who are still missing. Legions of families who lost their homes are staying in temporary shelters in parks and plazas. Some of the displaced, like Wilfredo Delgado, sneak back into their condemned buildings to fetch supplies and take showers, despite government warnings. After returning safely from his eighth-floor apartment, Delgado says government inspectors overreacted by blocking it off. This building is still strong, he says. It's still intact. For NPR News, I'm John Otis in Caracas.
1: Walmart's cutting the price of some summertime staples. More from NPR's Scott Horsley.
3: Walmart says it's cutting prices on hamburger and soda pop this summer. The Trump administration touted the rollbacks in a social media post. Grocery prices in May were up 2.7% from a year ago. We'll get an update on June's grocery prices next week. Provincial leaders in Canada are proposing a pipeline to carry crude oil from Western Canada to the Atlantic coast. Canada is exploring new markets for its exports in response to stiff tariffs in the United States. Scott Horsley, NPR News, Washington.
1: This is NPR.
4: From the Texas Newsroom, I'm Matt Harab. The family of an Arlington man in ICE custody since last fall is calling for his release. Crystal Canare says her cousin Yaqub Vahandre, who is Muslim, was targeted for his pro-Palestinian activism.
5: He says the future of just freedom of speech, being able to, you know, post what you believe is just on social media should not be the reason for, you know, in his case, his detainment.
4: Federal officials revoked his DACA status over social media posts. A spokesperson said, quote, glorified terrorism. Officials in Dallas County are refusing to release the full autopsy report of an Afghan immigrant who died in ICE custody in March, despite multiple public information requests. Our Andrew Schneider says the county is citing an ongoing federal criminal investigation for delaying the release.
6: Mohammed Nazir Pakhtiwal's death certificate says he died from anaphylaxis and asthma, the result of an adverse drug reaction and ingestion of methamphetamine. It does not explain when or how he could have obtained access to illegal drugs while in ICE custody. And his brother, Nasir Pakhtiwal, says he had no known allergies.
7: He was not a criminal. He was not a threat to the public, to this country. He fought for this country. So all I want is the truth.
6: Nazir Pakhtiwal fought alongside U.S. Army Special Forces in Afghanistan for more than a decade before being resettled in Texas in 2021 after Kabul fell to the Taliban. He was seized by ICE outside his home near Dallas on March 13th and was dead less than 24 hours later. I'm Andrew Schneider in Houston.
4: I'm Matt Harab in the Texas Newsroom.
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1: From NPR and WBUR, I'm Indira Lakshmanan.
10: I'm Robin Young. It's Here and Now. Senator Bernie Sanders is calling on Maine's Graham Plattner to step aside in the Senate race against Republican incumbent Susan Collins, a progressive independent who caucuses with the Democrats. Sanders has long backed Oysterman Plattner's left-field bid in the high-stakes race that Dems see as key to taking back the Senate in November. Plattner says charges of rape revealed yesterday are categorically false, but he's reevaluating. And now Sanders is the latest and highest profile supporter to call on him to drop out, citing the very serious allegations against him from a woman Plattner was dating in 2021 who came forward yesterday with the rape accusation. There are deadlines now to be met for him to drop out and for Democrats to line up another candidate. Kevin Miller is the State House correspondent for Maine Public. Kevin, welcome.
11: Thank you for having me, Robin.
10: A lot going on in your little state. Remind us the deadlines here that we referred to.
11: Yeah, there certainly is a lot going on. Yeah. So if Graham Plattner should decide to step down, there's a process that's in place, but it's kind of ambiguous and it's kind of hard to know exactly what's going to happen. So the state law only says that a political committee can put forward a replacement nominee if the withdrawal takes place before 5 p.m. next Monday. So that's on July 13th. Mm-hmm. The committee then has 2 weeks, so until July 27th, to make that selection. But the process is entirely left open to the party. And that's kind of a lot of the speculation right now as to what's going to happen if and when Plattner does decide to step down.
10: Well, there are reports that he's leveraging his exit with the Maine Democratic Party. Do we know more about that?
11: Yeah, I've seen some of those reports as well. We've reached out to the Plattner campaign several times, have not heard back about what they're doing, what their plans are. He's kind of been silent since he put out that video after the news broke yesterday afternoon, where he basically said, you know, he's kind of considering his options moving forward. You know, some of the reports that we've seen are that he's trying to leverage, he's trying to build support for his preferred candidate, who might be Senate President Troy Jackson, who's someone that he campaigned with during the primary campaigns, and is very similar, is aligned, is another kind of Bernie Sanders Democrat candidate. But there are a lot of other names out there.
10: Sure, and we will get to that. But that is some of the reporting that he's negotiating right now. But what is the Maine Democratic Party saying? They put out a statement that was pretty unequivocal about their feelings about Plattner.
11: Yeah, so Plattner, you know, he lost pretty much almost every leader of the Maine Democratic Party. The party chairman and the co-chair, they put out a statement yesterday basically calling on him to resign. As have, you know, Maine is a Democratic-controlled state right now. The governor's office as well as the legislature are all controlled by Democrats. All the legislative leaders have all called on him to resign, as have all the other Democratic nominees for governor and for Congress, people who he was campaigning with during the primary. They've all said, no, he needs to step aside.
10: Well, there's been a lot of anger over this from the Democratic establishment. Many say Plattner's background was not vetted well. And the many women who say Plattner should have dropped out months ago when multiple revelations about extramarital sexting, questionable behavior, things that he has acknowledged and said were a part of another time when he'd returned from combat, he was having PTSD. Again, he is saying that the charge of a rape is not true. But what is the sense across the board of whether or not this race was vetted?
11: Yeah, I mean, there's certainly frustration that you're seeing that both here in Maine as well as nationally about how much vetting was done for Plattner. I mean, he has said all along, he's acknowledged that he's a four-time deployed on four different combat tours in Iraq and Afghanistan, and he's acknowledged that he went through some very dark times. He was battling PTSD when a lot of these other, you know, stories came out, or surrounding those stories, his comments on Reddit, you know, this Nazi tattoo that he had, and some of his other demeaning comments towards women. He said he's acknowledged he's had troubles, but especially near the end of the campaign, he kind of pivoted to say, this is almost a case of redemption, that I struggled with PTSD. I'm a different man now. Mm-hmm. But when these most recent revelations came out, you know, it was very clear that the party leadership is no longer going to stand behind him because of the very public, you know, story about a former partner saying that he raped her.
10: Yeah.
11: So I think that's where people drew the line.
10: You mentioned a couple names that are very progressive, as he is, but there's also Nirav Shah being mentioned, the former Maine Centers for Disease Control and Prevention head. Retiring U.S. Rep. Jared Golden. But what about Janet Mills, the former governor who was defeated in the primary by...
11: Yeah, that's the big question right now. So Governor Mills was his top primary opponent. She got into the race after he announced, he already had a significant amount of momentum. And then she suspended her campaign in late April because it was clear she didn't have a path to kind of overcome Plattner's momentum. We haven't heard from her about whether she would be interested in her in getting back in the race.
12: And then just very, very briefly, I'm imagining that your neighbors and people that you talk to are up in arms about, I mean, just at least, you know, talking about this.
11: Yeah, it is definitely the big topic today, and it's amazing to me the response. You're certainly seeing a lot of people, a lot of anger at Plattner and saying he has to go. There's still some people who say things have changed. You know, yeah, this is still his past. I would still vote for him, but okay, it's pretty clear he no longer has the support of the Democratic leadership.
12: Right. Kevin Miller, State House correspondent for Maine Public. Thank you.
11: Thank you.
13: Well, the U.S. dream of World Cup glory came to an unceremonious end last night as the American men's team suffered a resounding loss to Belgium 4-1. The battering on the field followed a day of international outcry from many soccer fans over President Trump's phone call urging FIFA to review a one-game ban on an American star player. Reporter Steve Futterman was at the match, and he joins us now from Seattle. Steve, welcome back.
14: Great to be with you, Indira.
13: So the U.S. men's team seemed to have lost the spark and that scrappy underdog magic that was there in their earlier World Cup matches. What happened on the field last night?
14: Well, before the kickoff and for the first 9 minutes of the match, it was quite an experience inside Lumen Field. It was my first time there. I'd heard about how loud it gets, and it did live up to those expectations. But talk about the air being let out of the balloon. When Belgium took a 1-0 lead in the 9th minute, it really took the fans out of the game. This was not a matchup between two equal teams. Belgium was just the better team from start to finish. Now, the U.S. did have this one magical moment in the 31st minute. Malik Tillman scored on a free kick, but just 2 minutes after that, Belgium retook the lead, and they were just a much better team. The U.S. just didn't look like they belonged on the same field. And for all the excitement that this U.S. team has definitely generated, the Americans get eliminated in the round of 16, just like they did 4 years ago.
13: Right, right. Well, no question the Belgians crushed them fair and square, but the match was shrouded in controversy because of FIFA's decision to suspend a one-game ban on American striker Flo Balogun after a call from the U.S. president. Do you think that affected how the Americans played?
14: I don't think so. I think they were enthused about having their top scorer back in the lineup. I know some people say it may have been a distraction. You don't like distractions. So I disagree. From what I saw, the U.S. players were happy to have Balogun eligible to play. They just weren't a good team last night.
13: Right, right. And what about the Belgians? Their head coach was furious about Balogun being allowed to play. Did the controversy fuel their side?
14: Oh, I think that's a much different story. I think it may have definitely helped Belgium, made them more focused, more determined. They felt all along with, by the way, many others in the world of soccer, that Flo Balogun should not have been allowed to play. And with the Trump call entering the fray, urging FIFA to review the red card, many felt this was the U.S. and Trump trying to force FIFA into changing its rules. And one of the Belgian team's social media sites after the match seemed to be poking back at all this, with pictures of the Belgian players celebrating. These words were added: overturn this. So you get the picture.
13: All right. Well, what did the American fans tell you after this lopsided game?
14: Well, many of them I spoke with after the match on both sides, Belgium fans, American fans, talked about the controversy. This American fan, Ruben Arias, was for the U.S., rooting for them, but felt the off-the-field controversy was very harmful.
15: I mean, it was a stain. I think the fact that the politics got involved, you know, marred the situation.
14: And listen to this Belgian fan I spoke with, Heinrich Vandeveld. He uses the term fair and square. Listen to the way he emphasizes that.
16: Was the victory sweeter because of the controversy?
17: I really don't care. We won, fair and square. I really don't care.
14: Yeah, he didn't care, and he felt that the fair and square was talking directly about Balogun playing.
13: All right. Well, there's other soccer news. Portuguese superstar Cristiano Ronaldo, who is now 41 years old, no longer plays with a top club team in Europe, played his last World Cup match, apparently. Portugal lost to Spain 1-0. Ronaldo was visibly upset after yesterday's match. Portugal is one of the hosts of the next World Cup, along with Spain and Morocco. Ronaldo would be 45 years old in 2030. Have we seen the last of him?
14: Yeah, I do think so. And he has basically said that. He is Ronaldo. He has had an epic career, but he was being outrun yesterday by many of the Spanish players. And there are many who feel Ronaldo should have had a much more diminished role and that his presence may have at times hurt Portugal. So these are people with honest opinions. They are fans of Ronaldo, but, you know, the old joke that they talk about, Father Time has always won, is undefeated. With Ronaldo, we may be seeing that right now. Great player. Still a great presence on the pitch, but not the player he once was.
13: All right, Steve, briefly, today is the last round of the last day of round of 16 play. Argentina against Egypt, Switzerland against Colombia. Who do you think will make it to the quarterfinals?
14: Well, Argentina is an obvious choice, but Argentina had to struggle with Cape Verde. So I think Argentina and Lionel Messi will win, but I've gotten used to surprises. Switzerland and Colombia. Switzerland struggled early on, but has been playing much better. I, however, am going to pick Colombia. On paper, this is almost a pick-em match.
13: The Colombians have been playing very, very well, I have to say. All right. That is reporter Steve Futterman. Thank you so much, Steve, and enjoy the rest of the matches.
14: I will.
13: You're listening to Here and Now. In Maryland, the average age of a crabber has climbed into the late 50s while the population of crabs has fallen. But some young crabbers are trying to carve out careers on Chesapeake Bay.
18: Most people my age, they'd rather work in an office building than be out on the water.
13: I'm Mary Louise Kelly, the next generation of crabbers on All Things Considered from NPR News.
19: 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Let's check on the weather with ABC 13 meteorologist Elise Smith.
20: It's going to be another steamy day today. Temperatures will climb back into the low to mid 90s, but we do have another opportunity for a few hit or miss showers and thunderstorms that could pop up in the afternoon and evening. So might want to keep an umbrella around today. You could run into some pockets of rain that might slow down your evening commute. Of course, these showers and storms could produce some thunder, lightning, and gusty winds as well. Looking ahead to Wednesday, it's going to be another warm morning, hotter afternoon with temperatures in the mid 90s. Smaller chance for rain for Wednesday. Saharan haze moving in for Thursday. I'm meteorologist Elise Smith for News 88.7.
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12: It's Here and Now. NATO leaders are meeting in Ankara, Turkey today. European allies want to show President Trump that they're making good on their pledges to shoulder more of the responsibility of their own defense. Terry Schultz tells us that goal is more urgent because the U.S. is scaling back its military presence in Europe.
24: As NATO leaders headed to their summit in Turkey, China test-fired a long-range ballistic missile and Russia intensified its constant pounding of Ukraine. But in Ankara, those issues will take a back seat to trying to prevent what many countries feel is a bigger threat to the alliance, the potential for abrupt U.S. disengagement. There's uncertainty about how things will play out with President Trump in Ankara, explains Armita Van Rij with the Center for European Reform think tank, which leaves less room to address more difficult issues that could prove divisive.
25: The ambition is to get through essentially 24 hours without any major public display of disagreement between the allies. And if that happens, then that will be considered a successful summit, which, given the external security environment and the threats that the Euro-Atlantic area faces is an incredibly low bar.
24: To keep President Trump bullish on NATO for the short time he's on the ground, Secretary General Mark Rutte will attempt to counteract Trump's lingering anger at Europe's lack of enthusiasm for his war on Iran.
0: We are now creating an alliance which is sustainable, where the U.S. knows it is a fair deal.
24: Rutte's plan of action, continuing to praise Trump for getting NATO members to agree last year to spend 5% of their GDP on defense, and proving that they're spending this money now on making themselves more self-sufficient.
0: We are spending the same as they are, taking more responsibility for the conventional defense of Europe, stronger NATO.
24: The process is referred to as burden shifting, and there's been less coordination of it than Europeans would like. The U.S. informed allies in May that it would sharply curtail the military resources NATO can rely on in its plans for responding to a potential attack. And U.S. Defense Secretary Pete Hegseth warned last month that the U.S. had begun a six-month review of where it should maintain its troops and equipment in Europe. He said decisions would be determined in part by how much allies spend on defense and how they responded to U.S. expectations for help on Iran. Armita Van Rij says Europe must move faster than it has been to avoid dangerous security gaps.
25: Europe needs to quite seriously think about their way of war, how they're going to bring mass to a conflict, how they're going to use technology, how they're going to learn lessons from Ukraine in terms of developing really quick innovation cycles.
24: Perhaps about communication, too, suggests the George W. Bush Institute's Elizabeth Kennedy Trudeau, a former U.S. diplomat who spent years working at NATO. She says the alliance should be open about its differences.
2: Constructive disagreement produces better policy. Allies bring different regional perspectives. They bring different military capabilities and domestic political constraints. You know, testing assumptions through debate leads to stronger and more durable decisions.
24: That process has already produced the draft of the summit's final declaration, which has received tentative approval from all 32 countries and just awaits a green light from leaders. As low a bar as it may be, given that NATO was founded on this principle, Europeans will nonetheless be relieved to see Donald Trump agree to, quote, an ironclad commitment to our collective defense. For NPR News, I'm Terry Schultz in Brussels.
13: Dozens of wildfires are now burning in Colorado and across other Western states. All of those fires affect the air we breathe. Yesterday, Denver had the most polluted air in the U.S. and the 16th worst in the world. That's according to the real-time monitoring platform IQ Air. Intense heat and sunlight can magnify the effects of smoke and everyday pollutants such as car exhaust and industrial emissions. The Trump administration's regulatory rollbacks may not be helping either. A recent American Lung Association report found more than 150 million people across this country live in areas affected by harmful levels of pollution. That includes nearly half of the nation's children. Let's learn more from Professor Mary Rice. She's director of the Center for Climate Health and Global Environment at Harvard's T.H. Chan School of Public Health. And she joins me in the studio. Professor Rice, welcome.
3: Thank you. It's great to be here today.
13: So, Mary, sometimes the air is so polluted that you can see haze over a city. What are the particles that form that sheen?
3: Well, air pollution comes primarily from two sources, burning fossil fuels and wildfires. And what you're seeing in that haze is when the particles get so dense, the concentration is high enough that it actually is visible to the naked eye.
13: I mentioned car exhaust, industrial emissions, wildfires, and I want to know from you, are those pollutants worse in summer? I mean, we use cars and factories and energy all year round.
3: Well, when fossil fuels are burned by vehicles, power plants, industry, they emit particles and gases. And some of those gases undergo chemical reactions in the atmosphere that are enhanced when it's hot and sunny outside. So one important and harmful pollutant that's higher in the summertime is ground-level ozone.
13: And we know that ground-level ozone is particularly bad in Californian cities and especially in Los Angeles. But tell us about the impact of air pollution on our bodies, particularly in kids.
3: Decades of epidemiologic, clinical, animal, and laboratory studies have shown that tiny particles and gases, including ozone, are inhaled into the lung where gas exchange takes place. And there they trigger inflammation and oxidative stress. And those biological effects don't stay in the lung. They extend into the bloodstream. They affect the immune system, blood vessels, the heart, the brain, and other organs in the body. And kids, because their organs are still developing, are especially susceptible to the health effects of air pollution, and they can have long-term health consequences.
13: So let us understand the scope of this problem. What number of Americans are affected annually by air pollution, and how do you see it playing out? You're a professor of medicine at Harvard, too. How does it play out in the real world in cases you see?
3: Breathing in air pollution can trigger asthma attacks in people of all ages, heart attacks, strokes, and it increases the risk of death in older adults. And over time, breathing air pollution increases the risk of chronic diseases. To compare it to a health outcome I think we can relate to, air pollution contributes to more deaths in the United States than breast and prostate cancer combined. 80,000 premature deaths per year.
13: Wow.
3: Yes.
13: Well, let me ask you, has the Trump administration's loosening of environmental regulations measurably worsened our air quality?
3: Well, there have been a number of policies and initiatives recently that increase or sustain fossil fuel pollution and put health at risk. One example, several aging coal-fired power plants that were scheduled to shut down for economic reasons have been ordered to remain open. And we know coal combustion emits deadly fine particle pollutions of mercury and other pollutants is especially harmful to children's brains. It's a neurotoxin.
13: Given that we're now in a situation where some of these air quality controls have been reduced, how can we be protecting ourselves or making our surroundings safer in terms of air quality?
3: First, check the air quality index. It's available on airnow.gov and on most smartphone weather apps. Knowing when air quality is poor can help you make informed decisions about your outdoor activities. When air quality is unhealthy, an air quality index over 100, I would recommend spending time indoors and keeping windows closed. And for kids with asthma and adults with chronic heart or lung disease, I would be even more cautious and limit outdoor activity with an AQI above 50. Another measure that people can do in their own homes is to purchase an air purifier. And when you go to purchase one, look for one that says HEPA. Those are high-efficiency air purifiers that remove particles. They reduce particles effectively by more than 50% on average. And if you need to go outside during a really poor air quality event, like a wildfire smoke event, a well-fitted N95 respirator is very effective in reducing particle exposure.
13: All right, before I let you go, Mary, is there a chance to turn this around?
3: Many of the harms of air pollution are preventable. We know that when emissions of pollutants are reduced, people get healthier surprisingly quickly. And I'm inspired by examples that we've seen in the past, as far back as 1996, when during the Atlanta Olympics, there was a traffic congestion policy that cut traffic temporarily by 28%, and child asthma visits went down by more than 40% and then went back up again. Many examples of coal-fired power plants shutting down or coal processing plants closing down, and almost immediate health benefits for the lungs, for cardiovascular, for mortality and life expectancy.
13: So in other words, as long as we're able to put the right regulations in, clean up the air and the environment, then actually we can recover public health quite quickly.
3: Yes, I think we can get there. And there's a valuable analogy with cigarettes. Once it became clear that secondhand tobacco smoke was harming the health of people who breathed it, it was local action that drove very rapid change to smoke-free schools and workplaces around the country. We now have equally strong evidence that combustion-related pollution harms health. And as energy demand continues to grow, we really have an opportunity at this moment to meet those needs with cleaner sources of power and to provide healthier air for kids and really people of all ages.
13: That's Dr. Mary Rice. She's a pulmonologist and she leads Harvard's Center for Climate Health and the Global Environment. Mary, thanks so much for coming in.
3: Thank you so much for having me.
13: This is Here and Now.

0: Live from NPR News in Boston, I'm Steve Brown. The British military says three tankers were struck today in the Strait of Hormuz in the latest attacks targeting vessels moving through the narrow mouth of the Persian Gulf. The United Kingdom Maritime Trade Operations Center says a third ship was hit by a drone in the critical oil shipping waterway, sustained minor damage with no one injured, and continued on its way. The center says two other tankers were attacked earlier in the day. An under-construction high-rise in Manhattan remains unstable after columns buckled and bricks fell to the street below. Officials say that the building, a former Pfizer headquarters being converted to luxury apartments, was still moving. Nearby buildings, including a school with about 400 children, were evacuated. New York Mayor Zohran Mamdani says engineers are working to stabilize the structure using drones for monitoring. Prince Harry's final lawsuit against the British tabloids has ended in defeat. A judge ruled today that Harry failed to prove his privacy invasion claims against the Daily Mail's publisher. The judge said there was a realistic possibility the news came from legitimate sources. The publisher called it an overwhelming victory. The decision leaves a mixed legacy for Harry's legal battles with the press. You're listening to Here and Now.
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7: Today, a treat. I have a guest commentator. Seattle actor Megan Cole is here to talk about complexity and Shakespeare. The University of Houston presents this series about the machines that make our civilization run and the people whose ingenuity created them.
8: I've been thinking lately about how some things that seem simple can turn out to be considerably more complex. Like, say, learning to whistle, or making an omelet that doesn't end up as scrambled eggs, or conducting a long-term friendship. The craft of theater can be like that, too. After all these years of trying to make sense of its seductive complexities, I sometimes find that it's the simple things that offer the straightest path to the heart of the matter. And the heart of the matter is usually simple human truth. Take, for example, this line from Shakespeare's Macbeth, and saying this name, Macbeth, in a theater is, of course, superstitiously forbidden, so I'm being very brave to use it here on radio. The line is spoken by Lady Macbeth, who is plotting with her husband to murder King Duncan. Macbeth has just said, "If we should fail," and she replies with two words, "We fail," and then goes on to talk about screwing their courage to the sticking point. Well, this seems simple enough, but in fact it's not. How we say these words makes all the difference, and it further depends on what edition of the text we use, on whether the editor chose to use a period, a question mark, or an exclamation point. Here, let's say our editor has decided that a period is what's needed. We fail, period. Let me just try a couple of end-stop readings. We fail. That's what? Indignant. Or... We fail. Sarcastic. Or we fail. Ah, the pragmatist. But let's say our editor has chosen a question mark instead of a period. Now what have we got? Well, maybe cavalier. We fail. Threatening. We fail. Shocked. We fail. Thoughtful. We fail. Or suppose there's an exclamation point. We fail. And suddenly she's the brazen daredevil. And so on. The point is, here, within two simple one-syllable words on a page, we find lurking at least 8 possible readings. And of course, each reading expresses a completely different personality and a completely different relationship between the Macbeths, and that thickens the brew even more. Suppose Macbeth says fearfully, "If we should fail, do we really want his partner in crime to be equally uncertain? We fail?" Or do we want her to be a powerhouse who dominates this milquetoast with a contemptuous, "We fail"? And here's something else. Suppose we change the emphasis. "We fail"? As in, this is your gig, Buster, and don't you forget it. So, you see what I mean? As Stephen Sondheim said, what's hard is simple. The natural comes hard. I guess sometimes things are just not what they seem to be. The mind reels. The mind rejoices. I think I'll go make that omelet, or call a friend. I'm Megan Cole, and in the theater we give a great deal of attention to the way inventive minds work.
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17: I'm Robin Young. It's Here and Now. We're hearing today about President Trump's trip to Ankara, Turkey. He said at the beginning of this 2-day NATO summit that he is optimistic about reaching a peace deal between Russia and Ukraine. But Ukrainian President Volodymyr Zelensky also spoke after Russian strikes pounded his country, warning European allies they are not immune.
18: Europe needs affordable, mass-produced anti-ballistic systems as soon as possible. In fact, today.
17: In fact, Ukraine desperately needs more anti-air defense systems, specifically Patriot surface-to-air defense systems to intercept ballistic missiles. Yesterday morning, at least 26 people were killed, dozens injured, when Russia launched a barrage of missiles and drones on Kyiv, hitting residential buildings. Ukraine has astounded the world with its ability to improvise its air defense system, even build its own drone defense system, but it is running out of interceptors, and the result is heartbreaking. Siobhan O'Grady is now a Ukraine correspondent for the New York Times in Kyiv. She's been writing exquisitely about all of this. Siobhan, welcome back.
19: Thanks so much for having me.
17: And you report that in the attack yesterday morning, Ukraine could not intercept any of the 23 ballistic missiles Russia fired. It did stop many of the cruise missiles, but you did an in-depth look at how Ukraine has been improvising and what it's been learning to do to try to stretch out the interceptors in the Patriot systems that it has. Can you tell us more about what it's been trying to do?
19: Yeah, so the Patriot system is the American-made and designed system that is the most effective at shooting down ballistics, the most effective weapon that Ukraine has in its arsenal to do that. And the problem is that they're extraordinarily expensive. They also take a long time to make, and Ukraine doesn't have enough of them. And yesterday was really one of the first examples we've seen where they have truly failed to intercept a single one. And it's really frightened society that for a long time, there's been this sense that the Patriot system is sort of that last line of defense, that when you're making the decision about whether you're going to take shelter or what you should do during a mass attack, you often think in Kyiv, at least, we have the Patriot. But now no one's thinking that way anymore.
17: Yeah. And they have been trying to, as we say, stretch the system they had, and they're worth roughly $1 billion fully loaded, and that can be, you know, several dozen interceptors. So Ukrainians have been trying to only use one interceptor at a time. Tell us more about how they've been improvising.
19: Yeah, so in an ideal situation, you would have enough interceptors in your arsenal that you wouldn't have to think at all about how many you're using. You would do whatever it takes to take down a ballistic missile, and the Ukrainians are trying to just use one interceptor missile at a time. But if you're facing 70 missiles overnight, then that's not very many interceptors.
17: Right.
19: So the Ukrainians are reserving these only to target ballistics. And then a lot of the drones are just being shot down by soldiers with even sometimes World War II era machine guns, just trying to do everything the cheapest and most effective way possible so that they're not wasting this precious military assistance.
17: And meantime, Ukrainians themselves are trying to stay alive and live their lives. And you did an exquisite story about, it was a graduation ceremony, and the young people had been practicing to perform, to do a waltz, I think it was. And one of the young people who had organized this whole event, she was killed by a missile strike. And what did the young people do?
19: So, yeah, this story was extremely close to my heart. It was actually my first day on news duty for my new job at the New York Times, and there was a massive missile strike overnight. I rushed to the scene that morning in May, to the scene of this apartment building that had just completely collapsed, 9 stories, and there were search and rescue dogs, bodies being pulled out, and outside of the collapsed building, there was a group of teenagers holding each other. I mean, it was just this scene where you just knew immediately that one of their friends was in that rubble and that they were hoping for the best. And actually, one of the teenagers had pulled the mother of their friend out alive. Mm. So they were all really holding on to hope that their friend Masha Polska would also survive. She was 15. She had been planning the prom and graduation the entire year for her 9th grade class. There's a prom in Ukraine for 9th graders and one for 11th graders when they finish high school. And she, very sadly, and her father and grandmother were all found dead in the rubble by the end of that day. And even when I was standing outside of the building that day, they told me about prom. They said, Masha has to survive because she's performing this waltz. And she's not just performing it, she's the star of the waltz. And this is a Ukrainian tradition that at the end of the school year, at graduations and proms, the students perform, and they have rehearsed painstakingly for months and months to perfect this waltz. And her date refused to take another partner after she died. He said that he would either not dance or he would dance alone. And the students decided together that he should dance alone because that's what Masha would have wanted. She wouldn't have wanted him to sit it out. But the teachers had encouraged him to find a new date, and he said that it would have betrayed her memory. So we followed them for about 4 weeks between the time of the attack and the prom graduation ceremony, and seeing them prepare and him dancing alone was one of the most painful and touching moments that I've witnessed in almost 5 years of war in Ukraine. Just this boy who would have been 11 when the war started, who'd grown up with this girl since first grade, asked her to be his date to the prom, and then just has to dance into an empty space. I mean, it was extremely, extremely touching and very real. This wasn't something that was in any way designed to make people care about Ukraine. It was one of those very authentic reporting moments where you just stumble upon something remarkable happening. Yeah. And at such a young age to have that kind of moral vision that he needed to honor his classmate was just extremely emotional for us to witness as journalists.
17: He is surrounded by dancing couples. He's alone. And there's a big screen with a grainy image of a rehearsal. So you see him placing his arms where she would have been.
19: Yeah, the video played in the background. They'd taken a video of one of their last rehearsals before the missile strike. Just by coincidence, of course, they didn't know that anything would be happening. And in this video, Masha is very much still alive. And in the foreground, during the real dance, she is just not there anymore. And her mother, who was pulled from the rubble by one of Yehor, her date's close friends, and an older boy from the neighborhood, had pulled Masha's mother out alive. And Masha's mother came to the prom and graduation ceremony, and she sat in the back quietly and watched the dance that her daughter had helped choreograph and was supposed to be the star of. And she could see her dancing, but only in the video in the back.
17: Yeah.
19: And that is the consequence of not having air defense, proper air defense. And I think this is what, in many ways, Ukrainians have tried to convey over and over, that the lives that are at stake are not the lives, in most cases, you know, of soldiers or of even of officials who might be in you know, some kind of bunker in a government building. These are children and families. And the missiles that hit Ukraine are not always only hitting critical infrastructure. Of course, many times they do, and it's why we didn't have heat and electricity for most of the winter this past winter, because so many power plants were hit. But they also hit regular apartment buildings. And until you've stood in the aftermath of one of those strikes and smelled the burned belongings of people's lives and the remnants of their lives and watched people sift through looking for a child who was weeks away from her prom, you know, it's hard for people to understand or relate to it. And one of the reasons I really wanted to pursue that story was because this rite of passage for students is something so universal. This teenagehood, you know, no matter where you are in the world, there are teenagers who have some big moment they're looking forward to, and not all of them get to live to see it.
17: Siobhan O'Grady, Ukraine correspondent for the New York Times, thank you so much.
19: Thank you.

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They're surrounded by couples they went to school with since first grade. We'll have Siobhan's reporting and videos at hereandnow.org.

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5: It's Here and Now. A new report out today finds that none of the leading artificial intelligence companies earned more than a C+ in a third-party safety review. Anthropic, OpenAI, Google DeepMind, and Meta have quietly weakened their commitments to safety, according to the Future of Life Institute, a nonprofit group that looks at how to reduce risks from technologies like AI. Ina Fried is chief technology correspondent for Axios, and she joins us now to explain more. Welcome back, Ina.
6: Hi, Indira.
5: So we spoke yesterday about how Anthropic's most advanced AI models are back online after the Trump administration ordered them to plug security holes that made them vulnerable to hackers. You're reporting today on troubling findings in this new report card on AI safety. So explain to us, what did they find and what are the safety risks?
6: So the big issue here is that safety commitments are getting weaker, even as these models are getting more powerful, when you'd want the opposite to be happening. You would want us to be making progress on safety and the commitments, if anything, to grow. And this is a real worry here that, you know, it was easy to say we'll stop shipping models when we hit a certain point, when we were far away from that point. But now, as we get closer to, you know, artificial general intelligence or just really powerful AI, what we've seen is some of the companies slightly change their wording, but in meaningful ways.
5: All right. Well, does this mean that they're now vulnerable to hackers? I mean, what kind of safety risks are we talking about? Or these nightmare scenarios we hear about AI getting out of control and, you know, basically taking over the humans? What kind of safety risks?
6: Yeah, this is closer to the latter. Oof. So we're dealing with more existential risks here, which can be the machines taking over. But there's other issues here. One that the report deals a lot with is, you know, the risks of tying AI to warfare. And a bunch of these companies early on said, we won't work with militaries. We don't want our technology used for weaponry. And many of the leading labs have reversed that policy. Many are working with the U.S. government and providing their technology for use in military applications. So that's another risk, is that we get into autonomous warfare where it's AI systems that are making the call and minimal human oversight over what's happening, which is something that the UN Secretary General cautioned about, in addition to several other things this week.
5: Yeah, that is very scary. All right. Well, yesterday, Illinois Governor J.B. Pritzker signed into law new regulations on AI that may be the strongest in the nation. The law requires major AI developers to undergo independent audits of their safety plans. How significant is that? And will other states follow suit?
6: It is significant. You know, I think the fact that there's any rules is a good thing. Not any rules, but some rules where there haven't been. This is a bill that the AI companies belatedly came around to support. I think there was worry in the beginning. And in general, the AI companies say, we want regulation. And then anytime any significant regulation comes up, they tend to be opposed to it. Anthropic's a little bit more pro-legislation. But this is one that they all got behind. And I think it is a sensible measure. And I think there are a bunch of sensible things that could be done that would help make the world more safe when it comes to powerful AI.
5: Hmm. You mentioned that this week, the UN Secretary General Antonio Guterres called for better governance of AI in a speech. Let's listen.
7: Used well and shared widely, AI could compress decades of development into years. It could become the great equalizer of the 21st century, but no future builds itself. And so the choice before us is not between faith in AI or fear of it. It is between governing by design and drifting by default.
5: All right, Ina, this reminds me of the battle a decade ago when policymakers were wringing their hands over mis and disinformation spreading like wildfire on social media and affecting elections. Combating that proved really hard, and so did regulating social media. So does the UN or some other global body have a realistic plan to regulate AI and limit the risks of the machines taking over?
6: I think there are good plans and good suggestions from the AI companies. From the UN and other bodies. The question is whether the global AI companies, especially the Chinese, will actually agree to this. I think there is a need. There is a clearly articulated vision for what could be global governance, but we don't really have anything like that in place.
5: All right, Ina, quickly, an outgoing White House tech advisor says that Donald Trump

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7: We have a 30% chance of a shower this afternoon, the high 96. Slight chance of rain tonight, a low near 80, currently 92. 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
8: 15 years ago, the call went out, Occupy Wall Street. 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From WAMU and NPR in Washington, this is 1A. Hi, I'm Jen White. Today on 1A, the 15th anniversary of the Occupy movement. 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Share your thoughts about the Occupy movement as an observer or participant. Email us at 1a@wamu.org. But first, this year's NATO summit starts in Turkey. What to watch for after this news.
9: Live from NPR News in Washington, I'm Lakshmi Singh. Congressional support is collapsing for Maine oysterman and Senate candidate Graham Platner following a sexual assault allegation reported by Politico. Fellow progressive Vermont Senator Bernie Sanders is among the latest politicians to urge Platner, a Democrat, to drop out of the race in Maine, which the Democratic Party sees as a key path to winning back the U.S. Senate in November. Maine Public's Kevin Miller spoke with NPR's Here and Now about what happens next.
10: So the state law only says that a political committee can put forward a replacement nominee if the withdrawal takes place before 5 p.m. next Monday. So that's on July 13th. Mm-hmm. The committee then has 2 weeks, so until July 27th, to make that selection. But the process is entirely left open to the party. And that's kind of a lot of the speculation right now as to what's going to happen if and when Platner does decide to step down.
9: Politico had published a report in which Jenny Rasico accuses Platner of sexually assaulting her in 2021. Platner denied the allegation. A high-rise under construction in Midtown Manhattan is at risk of collapse. Mayor Zoran Mamdani says bricks were falling this morning from the former Pfizer building near Grand Central Terminal.
11: Two structural columns have buckled, in addition to multiple cracks and sagging floors. The building remains unstable. Since arriving on scene, we have witnessed additional movement in one of the compromised columns.
9: Mamdani says that and other tall buildings in the area, as well as a school with about 400 students, have been evacuated.

0: Streets around the site are also closed to pedestrians. The pharmaceutical company's former global headquarters was being converted into a more than 1,500-unit residential complex. Far-right leader Marine Le Pen says she will run for president of France next year and legally challenge her embezzlement conviction. A French appeals court has cleared the way for Le Pen to run, but is requiring her to wear an electronic tag. NPR's Eleanor Beardsley reports.
1: Most people expected a clearer decision. If the lower court verdict was fully upheld, Le Pen was to be barred from politics for 5 years. But the court gave her a suspended sentence and 1 year with an electronic bracelet. If she'd been declared ineligible, her National Rally Party's number two, Jordan Bardella, was to be the candidate for president. The 30-year-old politician is very popular, especially with young people. Others call him an empty suit who lacks experience. Le Pen is a shrewd politician with decades of experience, but a guilty verdict on her head. The National Rally now faces a difficult choice at a time when it's never been so popular and has a real chance at the presidency. Eleanor Beardsley, NPR News, Paris.
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2: Live from News 88.7 in Houston, I'm Tom Perumian. About 2 years after Hurricane Beryl and the derecho wind event seriously damaged nearly 4,000 homes in Houston, homeowners could soon receive fund for repairs and reconstruction. The funding comes from about $315 million in federal money awarded after the storms. News 88.7's Dominic Anthony Walsh reports.
3: The city of Houston set aside $45 million for its single-family home program. Households bringing in 80% or less of the median income will be eligible for up to $100,000 in repairs or up to $300,000 for total reconstruction. 2 years after Beryl, the program will alleviate but not erase the storm's damage. In 2024, the federal government estimated Houston had about $230 million in serious unmet housing needs due to the storms. The city is also launching a program for multifamily housing, and it's using a large chunk of funding to install backup power generators at city facilities. I'm Dominic Anthony Walsh, News 88.7.
2: A former Galveston County jail guard accused of killing an inmate during a struggle pleaded guilty to criminal negligence. Skylar Ray Chapman was accused of kneeling on the neck of the handcuffed inmate during the two-minute struggle. The lawsuit alleges that the inmate was left unconscious and naked in his cell after the struggle and eventually died. An autopsy confirmed he died of asphyxia, and now the officer involved has pleaded guilty to criminal negligence. Your check of weather, we've got a 30% chance of afternoon thunderstorms, otherwise partly sunny, with a high near 96, a heat index of 105. Right now, it's partly cloudy, 92 degrees on the UH campus. Go to our webpage, houstonpublicmedia.org. I'm Tom Perumian, News 88.7.
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5: This is 1A. I'm Jen White. President Trump is in Ankara, Turkey today for the annual NATO summit. Leaders are expected to focus on defense spending, support for Ukraine, and how much responsibility Europe should take on for its own security. The trip comes as President Trump continues to criticize the alliance as unfair to the U.S., even as NATO works to accommodate his demands. Paul McLeary is on the ground in Turkey. He's a reporter covering the Pentagon for Politico. Paul, welcome to the program.
6: Thank you.
5: So set the scene for us. What else is on the agenda for this summit?
6: I mean, you summed it up pretty well. I mean, the main focus here for allies is defense spending and defense industrial base issues. This is for a few reasons. One is deter Russia. We've seen what they've done in Ukraine over the past several years and kind of the lessons learned from that war, just the sheer mass and volume of artillery and drones and munitions that were expended in the war really, I think, woke up the West and NATO in particular to what modern war could look like in the future, and just how many air defenses and how many drones and things like that you're going to need to fight these wars. And in many ways, NATO countries aren't really prepared for that. I spent a lot of money trying to equip Ukraine, obviously, over the past few years. So they're trying to restock their shelves there, too. But the other reason is to wean itself as an alliance off of its dependence on the United States. The Trump administration has made its views pretty clear on what it wants NATO to do, spend more money, produce more weapons and equipment. But it's also, I think, woken Europeans up to the fact that they're going to have to be more responsible for their own security. They can't depend on the United States forever. We don't know what administration is coming in next. But once a lot of these programs and I think attitudes and policies the Trump administration has ushered in, they're probably not going to be rolled back under future Democratic or Republican administration. So this is the way it's going to be. Europe depends on the U.S., but it can't solely depend on the U.S. in the way that it has over the past 70 years.
7: Well, the summit arrives as the Trump administration is pushing for what it calls NATO 3.0. What does that mean?
6: That's a great question. I mean, it's still a little bit of a squishy subject here, right? This was kind of introduced by Department of Defense's or Department of War, you know, pick your pronoun, Elbridge Colby, the policy chief. And this basically means Europe kind of moving out on its own a little more, becoming less dependent on the United States, allowing the United States to pull back weapons and equipment, including aircraft and ships from Europe, and bring them back to the United States for the Homeland Security mission, which is now the number one priority for the White House, and possibly the Indo-Pacific, although, like previous administrations, this administration hasn't done a whole lot to really move equipment towards the Indo-Pacific, despite promises to do so. So it's really just Europe standing on its own, U.S. taking a leadership role on forming policy, but not so much of a leadership role on providing troops and equipment and weapons and things like that.
7: Well, Paul, it's interesting. You're hearing from the Trump administration that they want NATO to rely less on the U.S. What is the U.S. saying it expects of other NATO members in terms of defending our country?
6: President Trump clearly complained about the war in Iran, right? Recently saying that NATO didn't help us. We asked them for help, but they didn't help us. But the United States didn't talk to NATO before the war started, didn't advise allies that the war was going to start, and didn't really ask for help until after it already started. Mm-hmm. So some of these complaints are a little hollow, but what they're really getting at is, you know, the Trump administration wanted NATO members to send warships to the Strait of Hormuz to help open it up with the U.S. Navy. But I think the real tension here between the Trump administration and Europe is the American demand that Europe do more for itself, build more of its own weapons, at the same time demanding they buy more American weapons. So you can't really do both. Europe can't afford to do both, and it just wouldn't make economic sense to do both. So I think over the next 24 hours of the summit or so, that might come out more and more as President Trump talks to allies, and there's kind of this back and forth over buy American and you need to do more for yourself, because Europe just can't do both.
7: Well, President Trump took questions from reporters at the Oval Office yesterday. This is before arriving in Turkey this morning. And he spoke about the war in Ukraine.
8: I think we're getting much closer than people realize. And President Putin wants it to end. I will tell you that very strongly. What a good call. And President Zelensky actually wants it to end now. And we're going to be going to NATO and we're going to be talking about it. And I think we're going to get it ended. It's been a terrible situation.
7: As comments followed a Russian attack on Kyiv early Monday that killed at least 22 people. This is not new rhetoric from President Trump. He plans to meet with Ukrainian President Zelensky this week. What can we expect from that meeting?
6: Their meetings recently between Trump and Zelensky have gone pretty well. They met at the G7 summit. It was a good meeting by both sides. So it was a good meeting. But this one is going to be a little more complicated because we've seen Ukraine over the past several weeks really hit the Russian gas and oil industry very, very, very hard. There's gas shortages in Crimea. There's gas shortages in Moscow and places where the war hadn't really touched. The Russians in big cities and in Crimea had mostly been spared, and now they're not. So we've seen, as you mentioned, Russia really hitting Kyiv hard with ballistic missiles because Kyiv is out of Patriot interceptors. So they're kind of defenseless. at the moment to some of these attacks. So I think both sides do want to get this done. But NATO also has concerns, and the Ukrainians have real concerns about, okay, if there's some sort of settlement, where's the red line? Where do the Russians pull back to, if they pull back at all? And does this just kick the can down the road for Russia rearming and coming back into Ukraine in 2, 3, 5 years once they kind of reconstitute themselves?
7: And what's the status of Ukraine's demands for some security guarantees if there is an end to this fighting?
6: There's not a whole lot of movement there. Europe is still hesitant to really put on paper hard and fast guarantees that, you know, like Article 5 type guarantee, whether it would come to Ukraine's aid. Europe's not going to do that anytime soon. Ukraine obviously isn't a member of NATO or the EU. So Europe is still kind of inching toward helping more. You know, some countries said that they would send some troops as peacekeepers, but that never really materialized. Well, and there hasn't also been a peace. So that's going to be the hardest bit, I think, to try to get some real, put some real teeth behind some of these potential security guarantees.
7: Well, President Trump also has a meeting planned with Syrian President Ahmed al-Shara tomorrow. What are you watching there?
6: Well, I think obviously there was the attack in Damascus while French President Macron was there. President Trump has said he would like to see the Syrian forces go into Lebanon to try to help separate the Israelis and Hezbollah, which essentially everyone in the region, everyone who's watched that conflict over the decades, knows that's not a good idea. The Syrian president rejected it quietly, but he still rejected it. So I think Trump might bring that up again, see if they'll help there. He already pulled U.S. troops out of Syria. So the U.S. Syrian policy is a bit of a hold state that not really sure where to move forward. The United States does want to move forward for sure, but it's just how and when and how far to push it and what demands we might make of them, of regional security, and how willing they feel as a new government and fragile society and fragile economy to be more of a regional player if they even want to be.
7: Well, let's turn to the setting for this summit. Turkey, it hasn't always been seen as a reliable NATO partner. It's frustrated fellow members by dragging its feet on bids to join the alliance from new countries. It declined to join Western sanctions against Russia over the Ukraine war. President Erdogan called Russian President Putin a dear friend, and American and European officials worry openly about Erdogan's authoritarian tendencies at home. Why is Turkey important to the alliance right now?
6: Well, Turkey, outside of the United States, has the largest military in the NATO alliance. So they're big. They have incredible capabilities. They fly American F-16s. They have a credible and potent Navy. One of the big problems is that they use some Russian equipment, specifically the S-400 air defense system, which they bought in 2019, which caused the Trump administration at the time to kick Turkey out of the F-35 program, which it sounds like President Trump may move to reinstate them into the program, which is going to create a whole new set of issues in Congress, which on a bipartisan level has mostly opposed Turkey getting the F-35. So I think that's going to be the big one to watch. If Trump tries to make some sort of deal or make an announcement, that was probably a little bit premature, and just where that goes and what gifts he wants to give Erdogan as far as, you know, new engines for F-16s and the F-35.
7: Well, the summit is also happening amid crackdowns on political opposition in Turkey, including the jailing of Istanbul's former mayor since last year. How are NATO allies navigating that?
6: To be honest, they are kind of skating past it. Mm-hmm. Everyone wants a positive summit. President Trump has come into these summits before and kind of banged his shoe on the table and disrupted things and kind of made life difficult for everyone. So better for worse, I think a lot of European allies are kind of holding their noses and just ignoring the domestic political situation in Turkey in order just to get these deals done, to move things forward, bring President Trump in, make him happy, put him on the plane back to Washington, and kind of move on. So they might not like it, but this is in a complicated world. I think a lot of allies are just kind of making their peace with it, that Turkey domestically isn't really where they want it to be, but there's bigger issues in the world, I suppose, that they need to focus on.
7: So, Paul, briefly, what are you watching in the coming hours and days as the summit unfolds? And everyone tries to gauge whether this is successful for the U.S. and for NATO as a whole.
6: Yeah, I think the big one is President Trump and what he does over the next 24 hours, what kind of mood he's in. You know, he already kind of landed here and made some comments how Europe didn't help and gone back to back to the old kind of bombastic Trump, and we'll see if it's that Trump or the other Trump. But either way, Europe's going to keep moving forward with this industrial rearmament, no matter what Trump says. So I think that's going to be the real story.
7: Well, that's Paul McLeary. He's Pentagon reporter for Politico. He's in Turkey for the NATO summit. Paul, thanks.
6: Thank you.
7: Coming up, 15 years ago, protesters gathered at Manhattan's Zuccotti Park. Their occupation became a movement, but with no clear leaders or demands, what impact did it have? Looking back on Occupy, next on 1A.
9: 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And with more ABC 13 meteorologist Elise Smith.
10: It's going to be another steamy day today. Temperatures will climb back into the low to mid 90s, but we do have another opportunity for a few hit or miss showers and thunderstorms that could pop up in the afternoon and evening. So might want to keep an umbrella around today. You could run into some pockets of rain that might slow down your evening commute. Of course, these showers and storms could produce some thunder, lightning, and gusty winds as well. Looking ahead to Wednesday, it's going to be another warm morning, hotter afternoon with temperatures in the mid-90s. Smaller chance for rain for Wednesday. Saharan haze moving in for Thursday. I'm meteorologist Elise Smith for News 88.7.
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12: In Maryland, the average age of a crabber has climbed into the late 50s while the population of crabs has fallen. But some young crabbers are trying to carve out careers on Chesapeake Bay.
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9: And we'll have local and statewide news to go along with that coming your way at top of the hour, 3 o'clock. It's 2:20.
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7: This is 1A. I'm Jen White. Throughout history, protest movements have been responsible for some of the biggest social and political changes, like the Civil Rights Movement and the AIDS Coalition to Unleash Power, or ACT UP. But what about the Occupy movement?
15: In 2011, thousands of people flooded into a tiny park in Lower Manhattan. They were broke, angry, drowning in debt, and convinced the system was rigged.
16: Banks got bailed out, we got sold out. Banks got bailed out, we got sold out.
15: But they didn't just protest. They tried to build something entirely new.
16: That people want.
17: Stay here.
16: Stay here.
17: And occupy this square.
16: And occupy this square.
15: No leaders. No hierarchy, no official demands. Just hundreds of strangers camping out in the middle of New York City in their own anti-capitalist society.
18: Zuccotti itself became like this community, and there was a library, there was medics, sanitation, food, and the drum circle that would never stop.
15: Somehow, it became a global movement.
7: This year marks Occupy's 15th anniversary. But did the movement lead to real change? That's one of the questions at the center of the new series from the podcast Future Hindsight. It's called Occupy, An Unfinished Uprising. Mila Atmost is the host of Future Hindsight, a weekly podcast about civic engagement and democracy. She joins us from Nantucket, Massachusetts. Mila, welcome to the program.
19: Thank you so much for having me. It's a pleasure to be here.
7: We also want to hear from you. If you participated in the Occupy movement, share your memories. Our email is 1a@wamu.org. We'll hear more of the podcast in a moment. But Milev, just how would you define the Occupy movement looking back at it 15 years later?
19: Well, I think when you define it 15 years later, my number one takeaway is that it was a movement to show us what's possible. And I think in this time, it's important to revisit something that's possible. I think a lot of people feel so hopeless and so powerless right now. And it's clear that we need a social, political, and economic movement to reconstruct democracy in this country. And like I said, Occupy is an example of people who tried to show us an alternative system. And since then, since 2011, which sounds almost wrong, economic inequality has only intensified, right? Like since COVID and of course the corruption from the White House and tax policies that redistribute wealth upwards. In a way, you could argue the system is even more rigged than it used to be. So another part of me also feels that we are all waiting for something. I think there's that feeling, not just with me, but with a lot of people that, you know, another shoe has to drop. We don't really know what is going to happen, but there needs to be something to stop this current trajectory. And my hope is that the Occupy spirit will be bubbling up again, or perhaps it already is.
7: Well, let's hear more from the podcast. This is from the first episode, and we'll hear from activists who were at the park on the very first day.
18: There is this like palpable sense of rage, like this simmering rage that people wanted to unleash. People had been waiting for years to say something, and they finally could say it.
20: Nalini had certainly felt that way. She'd been carrying the shame of the empty fridge, the eviction notice, her lack of college education, the lie to her employer that she hadn't been able to afford the college education she'd put on her resume. She was suddenly hearing stories just like hers from other people.
21: What shifted for me was that General Assembly that first night, and people getting up and telling their stories.
20: At first, people told their stories in these small groups. And then the whole crowd, estimated to be almost 1,000 people, was brought together for a general assembly. In anarchist fashion, there was no leader, just a facilitation team that invited everyone to take turns speaking.
21: I remember somebody saying that their parents' home got foreclosed upon. I remember hearing somebody just said, I went to all this college and have all this debt, and like, we were all told we had to go to college to get a better job. And somebody was like, and I'm working at Starbucks. Not that it's like, you know, solidarity with the Starbucks workers union, but like that wasn't what we were told you go to college for, right?
20: There was a building sense of connection of no, it wasn't just you or your bad choices that put you in debt. There's a pattern here. With each sort of confession, there was this
18: sense of hope. We know how bad it is, and we just need to come together and build this space, and like it's gonna happen. And we are the people to do it. The sense of urgency and commitment was really, I had never seen that before.
20: Part of it was the way all of this was unfolding. They used something called the people's mic, where everyone had to repeat what the speaker was saying. And again, anyone could speak. There weren't leaders or vetted speakers. And then there were the twinkle fingers, where you waggle your fingers to show agreement. It was just so different from anything Nalini had seen before.
21: This whole like hands thing, twinkle fingers, I was like, okay, this is gonna be wild.
20: But she was, in spite of herself, inspired. She stood up to speak at one point.
21: I remember getting up, I don't remember what I said. I think I was like, I hate the blah, blah, blah. But I don't remember what I said, but that moment I sat down after I spoke and I was like, whatever's happening, I like it. And I'm going to do what needs to be done.
7: That's from the series Occupy, an unfinished uprising, launching this week from Future Hindsight. Mila, it's really interesting. 2011 was already a year of unrest before Occupy started in September. Wisconsin's fight over collective bargaining rights drew 200,000 protesters and an occupation of the state capitol in Madison just months earlier. Occupy also landed during a time of rising foreclosures, high unemployment, 3 years after the bank bailouts. Give us some more context about what led to Occupy. What was going on in the country at the time?
19: Well, as you mentioned, it was only 3 years after the 2008 financial crisis. And even though by September 2011, and although, you know, by then the Great Recession had, quote, officially ended, more than officially ended, it didn't really feel like that for everyday Americans, right? The national unemployment rate at that time was 9%, with nearly half of all unemployed workers having been jobless for at least 6 months or longer. And employers were still hiring cautiously. State and local governments were still under austerity measures, cutting jobs, slashing budgets for things like schools, public transportation, public libraries. And as you mentioned, the banks got bailed out with taxpayer dollars, but everyday people did not get bailed out. And notably, of course, the housing market was deeply depressed and millions of homeowners were underwater on their mortgages. And you just played this clip where the Occupy chant was, banks got bailed out, we got sold out. Mm-hmm. And in addition to this overall economic recession, young people specifically were deeply affected. At that time, young people entering the workforce faced some of the toughest conditions of any generation in decades. So for recent college graduates, a degree really didn't guarantee a career anymore. And I think we still see that today, that there is a lot of precarity in jobs, even if you have a college degree. And unemployment among young people at that time in 2011 hovered around 10%. And so a lot of these college grads couldn't find work in their fields and instead took jobs in retail or in restaurants. And so between student debt, not a lot of career opportunities, a lot of young people ended up living with their parents. I think we all made fun of that at the time, or it seemed like it was a funny thing, but of course, that's not funny at all. And so it was in this backdrop in September 2011 that many Americans, particularly young people, looked at a financial system that had rescued the banks and while leaving ordinary people to struggle with unemployment, debt, foreclosure, and shrinking economic prospects. And I want to just add here that I recently had a conversation with Samuel Moyne. He's the author of a book called Gerontocracy in America, How the Old Are Hoarding Power and Wealth. And he cited a shocking statistic in his book that according to a 2011 study, the median senior citizen in 2011 had 47 times more wealth than the median American between ages 18 and 34.
7: It's interesting to hear you lay out that context because, and you alluded to this, the echoes of that time are playing today. We're hearing it in every conversation on both sides of the aisle. This question about whether or not what we understand the American dream to be is in fact a reality for the most of the population. And in the years just before Occupy, over 500,000 people had turned out for Tea Party Tax Day protests. So this is a right-wing populist response to the same bank bailouts. But that came earlier, much earlier than the Occupy movement. Why was the left slower to respond?
19: You know, that's a good question that I think we haven't been really able to answer. And I think it's in part because there was not a clear picture. So from my perspective, from the outside, what the left really wanted. You know, I mean, I think the Tea Party movement was very strong and it was very clear. Their demands were very clear. And I think the leftists had a delayed response for a variety of reasons. I think in the wake of the World Trade Organization protests in Seattle, I think a lot of people were cowed. And you know, those were there were lots of arrests. And I think people were scared and they weren't sure what they could accomplish. Mm-hmm.
7: We're talking to Mila Atmo. She's host of the series Occupy, an Unfinished Uprising, launching this week from the podcast Future Hindsight. We're also hearing from you.
0: My name is Michael. I live in New York City. At the time of Occupy Wall Street, I worked just a few blocks away, actually for a labor community coalition addressing worker rights and economic justice issues. So the occupation fit perfectly with my concerns and work, and I would go over there every day. It was a profound and transformative experience of people power addressing wealth and wage inequality in America and put those issues on the map in a way that really nothing has done since the Great Depression, and it remains so today.
7: Michael, thanks for that call. If you participated in the Occupy movement, or you just observed it, we want to hear what you think. What do you think is the lasting legacy of that movement? Email us at 1A@WAMU.org. I'm Jen White. You're listening to 1A. Now, Occupy became a movement, Mila, but it was made up, of course, of individuals. We heard from Nalini Stamp. And she stopped attending high school shortly after her family was served an eviction notice during the 2008 market crash. She later completed her GED. We also heard from Sandy Nurse, another protester who walked away from a UNA job in Haiti after watching Haitian women get paid in small sums of money or bags of beans for backbreaking labor. What did stories like theirs teach you about who and what Occupy was?
19: So I would say that my takeaway from these stories is that these were highly principled and idealistic young people who really believed that their action could bring about change and who really also believed that another world is possible. And they wanted to show us by building an anti-capitalist village in Zuccotti Park. And, you know, we don't have an anti-capitalist society, but I really feel like, you know, just like Mike said in the call just now, it was a transformative experience for the people who were there or who were close to it. And even on the outside, I think we are still thinking about what does it mean to be the 99%? What does it mean to be the 1%? And how can we find a way to build a society that is less unequal in the way that it is today?
7: Well, the original call to Occupy Wall Street came from the anti-consumerist magazine Adbusters. This was in July 2011, and it was inspired by Cairo's Tahrir Square uprising, but it imagined it in lower Manhattan. And so it showed a ballerina balanced on the back of the Wall Street Bull with the words, "What is our one demand?" This was also the first American protest movement in the age of social media. So how did the Occupy movement use media and social media to spread its message?
19: So one thing to remember, this was 2011 when it comes to social media, and it was really just the beginning of social media. A lot of people still had flip phones. Mm-hmm. And, you know, when the media team of Occupy wanted to live stream, they had a guy run around with a laptop and cable. So it needed to be like a team of people doing this as opposed to now we can just live stream from our phones. So you know, because it was on the sort of in its nascency when it comes to social media, it was also at the same time really powerful and really broke through. And it was easier for us all to be like, wait, there's this live stream and we can see what's happening in real time. And when the mainstream media finally caught on, or I don't want to say finally, but when the mainstream media took interest and wanted to cover the Occupy movement, there was already a lot of footage. And I think that was really clever of them that they said, okay, we don't want to have any gatekeepers. We want to get our message out there ourselves. And a lot of the people who ended up showing up actually at Zuccotti Park knew about it because of Twitter or Facebook posts.
7: But this movement did stretch far beyond Zuccotti Park. By mid-October, Occupy-linked protests were planned in 900 cities across 80 countries. So how did the movement expand so dramatically?
19: So I don't know really how they did that. I don't think that they had a strategy for right. this, but I think personally, you know, for me as an observer and now having done this series, you know, they really hit a nerve, right? There was a dream that everybody also wanted to dream. And if people could do this in New York, why couldn't they do this in other places, in their own places? And couldn't they all dream along as well and also create a place that was a place where people, you know, practiced mutual aid in real time? You know, there was a medic tent, for example, where nurses who were part of a union would volunteer their time. There was food. You could, in the beginning, they ate a lot of peanut butter and jelly sandwiches, apparently, and then they ate a lot of pizza. But they, you know, they raised a lot of money to feed everybody and even give out sleeping bags. It was really the kind of thing where I think people wanted that. They wanted to be a part of this kind of community everywhere.
7: We're speaking to Mila Atmost, host of the series Occupy, an Unfinished Uprising. It launches this week from Future Hindsight. And we're hearing from you. Barbara emailed, even in fairly conservative Cincinnati, Ohio, we had a sturdy Occupy movement. Many of the young people participating had lived through foreclosures on their parents' homes. They knew the banks were bailed out, but that people were not in the 2008 crisis. Bernie Sanders' messages were finally heard in 2016, and the current progressive Democratic winds are derived from Occupy. Still to come, how and why did the Occupy movement flame out? Or did it? That's just ahead. This is 1A.
9: 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And on the freeways, got a problem southbound 45 on the Pierce Elevated right before 288. That wreck taking up all but the left lane.
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9: Seeing a bit of rain right now along US 90 in the Crosby area. Pop-up showers will continue through the afternoon and a few here and there into the late night and a low around 80. Right now it's 92 here at the UH campus at 2:40.
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7: Back to the conversation in a moment, but first, we'd love your help with an upcoming show. Democratic socialists are gaining momentum in the primaries, the latest delivering an upset in Colorado. Melat Quiros, a Gen Z political newcomer, won against 15-term incumbent Diana DeGette. It comes after 2 Democratic Socialists of America-backed candidates won in New York and another winning the nomination for Pennsylvania's 3rd District. Well, look at the ideas behind this party, what's driving voters toward this brand of progressive politics, and if it could have national appeal. And we'd love to hear from you as well. Would you support a Democratic Socialist candidate? Why or why not? The number is 855-236-1212. How much do you think Democratic Socialism can go mainstream this November? Again, the number is 855-236-1A1A. Or talk to us using our app, 1A Vox Pop, and you'll hear that conversation on Thursday. Now back to Mila Atmost, host of the series Occupy, an Unfinished Uprising. It launches this week from the podcast Future Hindsight. And we're hearing from you about how you reflect on Occupy Wall Street 15 years later.
25: I think one of the issues and the main reason why I felt is because they lacked clear and actionable goals or any leadership. Their demands were very vague. They also did not have any leaders that were formally appointed by the group to represent the demands of the group as a whole. So all in all, it just looked like a mob that really didn't accomplish anything in hindsight. I do believe that they had good intentions to a certain degree, but they might have been unrealistic.
7: Thanks for that call. Do you see the Occupy movement as a success, a failure, or something in between? Email us at 1A@WAMU.org. Mila, it's interesting that there was quite a bit of organization within the movement. Within the first week, occupiers had organized into dozens of working groups, including media. There was legal, there was outreach, there was arts and culture. They had their own internet team. The morning after the occupation began, protesters held their first full assembly, and a long list of grievances came up, including inequality, bank reform, and foreclosures. But there was no decision made on formal demands. Was that an oversight or an intentional choice?
19: You know, that's a good question. I would say from the interviews that we'd listened to, you know, all of the tape that we had, that that was a choice in a sense that they wanted to have all the voices in the room heard. And it's really difficult to get, you know, in direct democracy and having a general assembly where you're repeating the people's mic to make big decisions. And so I think what they really, from my perspective and from listening to the archival tapes, it seemed to me that they really wanted to air everything. And they wanted people to hear these complaints. You know, they had the Tumblr, the We Are the 99% Tumblr. And it was fascinating, the stories that they told, primarily about, you know, economic dislocation. And I thought, you know, these are not stories that people normally hear. And I think it was good to give them all airtime.
7: Let's hear more of the podcast. Sandy Nurse was elected to the New York City Council in 2022. She was a grassroots organizer in the Occupy Wall Street movement.
2: Oh, you're with this group and you're a little more fringe, or you all are anarchists. You just don't want to work with anything. You just want to burn everything down. And other people, you know, would be like, oh, you're real liberal. You just want to be safe. You don't want to actually challenge anything. You think like the way we're going to achieve change is this like long, slow process of dying slowly. You know, it's all of this tension between theories of change, worldviews, approaches to these immensely challenging and overwhelming structural injustices.
20: The General Assembly meetings, where everyone got a chance to speak, were supposed to help sort out all of these different opinions. They were supposed to result in consensus. But
4: there was a lot of fighting.
20: That's Brooke Lehman. She's a longtime anarchist activist and a member of one of the most famous banking families in America. She'd been leading workshops on direct democracy in Zuccotti Park. She thought that the General Assemblies needed to have more structure.
4: I also sort of looked at this form of direct democracy where literally anyone could come off the street and share as not a particularly effective structure for what was then becoming clear that we were running an occupation where thousands of people were getting fed and housed and streets were needing to be cleaned, porta potties were needing to be acquired. All these things that were really mechanical needs needed some form of coordination. And I brought up the idea of having a spokes council in addition to the General Assembly, which will go down in my own personal history as my worst idea ever.
20: It was a structure that had been successful in several other movements Brooke had participated in over the last 30 years. But it didn't work so well at Occupy.
4: Because it was not only like just an unbelievable amount of labor to get this idea passed, but it was seen as such an affront to the two folks that were very attached to the General Assembly. It was as though we were bringing in like a foreign army to take over Occupy Wall Street, bringing in this second layer of organizational structure. And then both the Spokes Council and the General Assembly became what I can only refer to as a Jerry Springer show, where people literally used to show up just to watch the fights happen. And it was traumatic. Like, you know, I consider myself a pretty seasoned facilitator and I could not facilitate the Spokes Council after a while. I would literally shake, like my hands would be shaking. And I laugh because Occupy Wall Street was a bit of a train wreck. It was a really exciting and enlivening and beautiful train wreck, but it was a train wreck.
7: That clip really captures the tension and the infighting that was part of this movement. And it played out directly on the Brooklyn Bridge March. That's when a contingent broke from Sandy Nurse's plan to stay on the pedestrian walkway, and it led to roughly 700 arrests. We got this email from Steve who says, in my opinion, the Occupy movement, while well-intentioned, destroyed protest forever. Protest is part of a negotiation. You need a specific goal that can be achieved. We will leave the streets if you do this specific thing. MLK never protested racism. He protested against specific laws he wanted changed. Abby Hoffman didn't protest against war. He protested the draft. Protests need specific goals that can be achieved through negotiation. They need an end game. And they need a charismatic leader who can deliver their message to the country. In talking to the people involved with the Occupy movement, how do they reflect on both the infighting and how this sort of big, enormous tent approach to all of their concerns affected what they were actually able to achieve?
19: Well, everyone we spoke with, you know, described how frustrating the infighting was. And even though they were really inspired by Occupy, it was clear that there were so many different and strong opinions on how to move forward. Like you said, this enormous tent strategy, but beyond these, you know, philosophical and strategic disagreements, like whether to work with elected officials or to work with nonprofits or advocacy groups, there were a lot of disagreements really about how to govern themselves in the park, which I think is, you know, was really so traumatic, as Brooke Lehman said. And it became really true when it came to the money that they raised. You know, they raised so much money because so many people wanted to help them, which is obviously ironic for an economic justice movement. And I think when they reflect back, though, they all, from the tape that we have, they all like love that experience. They really, as Mike mentioned earlier, who called in, it was transformative for them because it just showed them the power of collective action, of being together in one space. And whether they have big disagreements or not, they do agree that we need something different.
7: We're speaking to Mila Ottmost, host of the series Occupy, an Unfinished Uprising. It launches this week from Future Hindsight. Let's hear another clip from the podcast.
5: One day, she invited her brother to join her at a protest.
6: He is, you know, an Indian man in New York City. And so post 9/11, my brother started being stopped all the time in New York City by cops. Just like straight up racial profiling after 9/11. So he has a lot of experience with cops, is what I'm trying to say. And he came to a protest and he was like, I gotta get out of here. And I was like, what's wrong? And he was like, too many cops here. And I was like, yeah, there's a lot of cops policing the protest. And he was like, no, there's too many cops in the crowd. And I was like, what do you mean? And he was like, there are cops everywhere in the crowd. And then I was like, show me.
5: They started looking around the crowd and he pointed someone out to her.
6: My brother was like, cops always are wearing these like baggy jeans and like a sweatshirt or whatever, but they always get the shoes wrong. They're still wearing cop shoes. And cops, like, you know, they can't wear sneakers on the job. So it's like an outfit that you would be wearing sneakers with, only you're wearing weird black loafers. And he showed me, and then I was like, oh my God, you're right. There are cops everywhere.
5: They had been there the whole time. That beautiful inclusiveness that had allowed Manissa to step in on her first day at Occupy and alter the declaration, the inclusiveness that welcomed anyone off the street to address the crowds of hundreds of people, well, that day at the protest with her brother, Manissa realized that inclusiveness also meant infiltrators were welcomed in, along with everyone else.
6: This guy came up to us and he was an undercover cop. And he was like, yeah, do you know where this protest is heading? And I was like, no, I don't know. My brother just like turned his back on him. And somebody else like jumped in and was like, oh yeah, do you want to get involved? Like, we're going to do this and this and this. And I had this moment where I was like, oh my God. Like, There were a lot of like really earnest, like college kids who really, really wanted other kinds of people to be involved. And so like a burly, working class looking white guy, you're like, oh, we want to include you. And I was like, but that guy is a cop, you know?
19: It's not surprising that there were undercover officers, but the level of law enforcement interest in Occupy was unusual. The true depths of the police infiltration and surveillance wouldn't be fully revealed until years later, when one organization got its hands on what would come to be called the spy files.
7: That's from the series Occupy, an unfinished uprising, launching this week from Future Hindsight. You heard there from Manisa Maharawal, who was another leader in the movement. I'm Jen White. You're listening to 1A. Mila, tell us more about both the FBI records about Occupy, but also the broader law enforcement response to the movement, especially as it grew.
19: So there were a lot of police officers infiltrating, both undercover, but also there was a plainclothes officer who is very prominently featured in the Occupy lore, called Hipster Cop, or he was called Hipster Cop by the Occupiers, the Detective Lee. And so the idea was very similar to COINTELPRO, to infiltrate the movement and to make it weak from the inside, at least according to the spy files. And in addition to that, of course, there was all this infighting. So I think altogether it made for a very difficult time for the occupiers to sustain this movement. But in terms of the FBI Joint Task Force and the NYPD, they were really surveilling specific activists. And the way that these spy files read, it seems that they were really not so much concerned about terrorism, but about threatening the capitalist structure of the United States, which was essentially what Occupy was about. It was really about building an anti-capitalist village at the very core. That's what they wanted to do. And so I think they posed a real threat to businesses in the area or to people who were watching them. And there was definitely a concerted effort to surveil them. And many of the people who were part of Occupy ended up being surveilled by the FBI and continue to be.
7: Well, we're hearing from many of you. Charles emailed, old folks like me were at Occupy too. It wasn't just a young movement. Don't be too quick to other the old. We may have wealth for now, but we aren't like the 1% who pass on their wealth to immortal corporate entities. Those of us in the 99% will be passing it on to your generation. I was at the med tents. We also heard from Josie, who says, even though the Occupy movement isn't out in the open anymore, I think it caused some of us to be more conscious about our everyday choices, especially what we choose to consume. We are occupying our lives. Bernie Sanders became one of the clearest political inheritors of that 99% framing in the years after. There's so much we could talk about in this podcast, but ultimately, what do you see as Occupy's most lasting legacy? Is it political? Is it cultural? Is it something else?
19: I think it's a little bit of all of the above. You know, when you say political, Bernie Sanders definitely became much more popular in the wake of Occupy. And I think it made his presidential run possible. It also made the run for Elizabeth Warren possible to become senator. And as you have just mentioned, there are so many DSA candidates who are winning in the primaries this year. And I think those are a direct descendant from Occupy. In addition, I think on the cultural side, we have change the way we speak. I mean, from the tapes that you just played, from the callers, people think about the 99% versus the 1%. And I think that was not really mainstream before Occupy. And I think it really changed. It shifted the Overton window and how we talk about capitalism, how it made critiquing capitalism more acceptable. And also, you know, other things like the fight for 15, the surging popularity of unions, strike debt. There's so many things that are evident today that come directly or are inspired by Occupy.
7: That's Mila Atmo. She's the host of the special series Occupy, an Unfinished Uprising. It launches this week from Future Hindsight. Mila, thanks for speaking with us.
19: Thank you for having me.
7: And remember, the 1A podcast is a great way to catch up on anything you might miss on the show. It's where you'll find our best guests and stories each day. Today's producer was Avery Jessa Chapnick. This program comes to you from WAMU, part of American University in Washington, distributed by NPR. I'm Jen White. Thanks for listening, and we'll talk again tomorrow. This is 1A.

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1: And we're a minute and a half away from 3 on a Tuesday afternoon here on your NPR station, News 88.7. Out on the road, southbound Hardy Toll Road, that's going to be a bit slow after Rankin just had a wreck clear at Greens about 90 seconds ago. And southbound 45 on the Pierce Elevated still have that wreck right before 288 and the right lane.
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1: We'll have scattered showers overnight into the morning, low around 80, and about a 20% chance of afternoon rain yet again tomorrow with high of 96, heat index readings around 103. Coming up this hour, the high drama continues in Fort Bend County Commissioner's Court with a possible legal showdown between the county's attorney and the interim top dog. We'll have details and more in local news with Tom Perumian coming up at 3:04. I'm David Pittman. It's great to have you along this afternoon for All Things Considered here on your NPR station, KUHF Houston News 88.7, a service of the University of Houston. It's 3 o'clock.
4: Graham Plattner says he's weighing his options. Supporters are calling on him to drop out.
5: The latest allegations against the Democratic nominee have thrown the U.S. Senate race in Maine into chaos.
4: Today is Tuesday, June 7th, and this is All Things Considered from NPR News. I'm Mary Louise Kelly.
5: And I'm Scott Detrow. Ahead this hour, local lawmakers across the South and Midwest are rushing to regulate data centers.
6: When somebody comes to town and says, hey, we're going to give you millions of dollars and we're going to build a data center, they need to slow down and get a full understanding of how the whole thing's going to affect their community.
4: Also, the spread of a parasite that may not look like much.
7: This is a tiny microorganism. If you were to line up 10, they would be roughly the width of a single strand of hair.
5: But cyclosporiasis can make you feel lousy.
4: We've got tips on how to avoid it.
5: Plus, what a ride it was for the U.S. men's team in the World Cup.
4: First News.
8: Live from NPR News, I'm Lakshmi Singh. President Trump is attending the annual NATO summit in Turkey and not on the best terms with other members of the alliance over disagreements about the war with Iran and defense spending. As NPR's Daniel Kurtzleben reports, Russia's more than four-year-old war with Ukraine also tops the agenda.
9: Before leaving for the summit, President Trump had expressed optimism about bringing the Ukraine war to a close. When asked in Ankara about why he feels that way, Trump didn't elaborate. He added that he cares about ending the war, even though he doesn't consider it very geopolitically important to the U.S.
10: It affects Europe much more. We're there to help Europe, but it doesn't affect the United States. We have an ocean in between, but, you know, it's just, I can't stand watching what's happening.
9: On July 4th, the president spoke to the leaders of both Russia and Ukraine. He is scheduled to speak in person to Ukrainian President Volodymyr Zelensky Wednesday afternoon. Danielle Kurtzleben, NPR News, Ankara.
8: Pressure is mounting on Maine Democratic Senate nominee Graham Plattner to leave the race. NPR's Sage Miller reports Plattner has lost his top allies.
11: Vermont Senator Bernie Sanders is the latest that has called on Plattner to leave the race for Maine's U.S. Senate seat. The request came after Plattner was accused of sexual assault by a former romantic partner. Plattner gained Sanders' endorsement early in his campaign for Senate. Plattner positioned himself as a progressive, much like Sanders, calling on Medicare for all and getting corporate money out of politics. Other top Democrats, including Senate Minority Leader Chuck Schumer, have urged Plattner to suspend his campaign. Plattner would need to end his Senate bid by Monday in order for Maine Democrats to nominate a replacement in time for the general election. Democrats are hoping to flip the seat blue in November. Sage Miller, NPR News.
8: New York City Mayor Zoran Mamdani was also among the latest prominent lawmakers to urge Plattner to drop out of the race. Major structural concerns have prompted construction work to temporarily stop on a former Pfizer global headquarters that's being converted into a massive residential complex. After receiving a call about falling bricks near the building, authorities discovered beams supporting some of the upper floors of the former Pfizer building had begun to buckle. Brittany Kriegstein of member station WNYC has more.
12: When officials

0: Officials checked some of that structure this morning and put some devices there to measure what was happening. They said they detected some movement still happening, so that building is just not yet safe for workers to go in and start shoring things up. Right now, I'm seeing some drones going up in this area operated by NYPD officials to check those upper floors and monitor for any continued falling bricks or other signs of instability.
1: That's Brittany Krigstein of member station WNYC reporting. From Washington, this is NPR News.
2: Live from News 88.7 in Houston, I'm Tom Perumian. The legal battle over who has authority to serve as Fort Bend County's top executive escalated Monday. News 88.7's Melissa Enahe reports the county attorney filed a countersuit against Republican candidate Daniel Wong.
3: Fort Bend County Attorney Bridget Smith Lawson claims in her lawsuit that Wong has no legal authority to remain as the interim county judge. She says the lawsuit leading to Wong's appointment in April was dismissed in June after Judge K.P. George was sentenced for money laundering. Wong filed suit against Smith Lawson earlier this week, asking the court to verify his appointment as county judge. Commissioners meet on Thursday with Wong overseeing court. From the Fort Bend County Bureau, I'm Melissa Nahe, News 88.7.
2: The Harris County Precinct 1 Constable's Office is investigating a man for allegedly trying to claim ownership of a Houston Heights home tied to a 2024 murder case. Precinct 1 Constable Alan Rosen announced Monday that his office was investigating potential felony charges against the man whose name has not been released.
4: So he actually went into the home. He changed the locks. He put cameras up. He did a lot of stuff to show that he was now possessing that house. Well, as of today, this afternoon, our office, in conjunction with the attorney that represents the family of the deceased, went over and repossessed the house for the family.
2: Rosen said his office utilized new Texas laws passed last year meant to curtail squatting. In sports, the Astros and Nationals will go at it again in D.C. First pitch is this evening at 5:45. Taking a look at your weather, 30% chance of afternoon thunderstorms, otherwise partly sunny with a high near 96, a heat index of 105. Tonight, cloudy with a chance of thunderstorms late, a low of 80. Right now, partly cloudy, 92 degrees on the UH campus.
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6: It's All Things Considered from NPR News. I'm Scott Detra.
7: And I'm Mary Louise Kelly. Let's go to Maine, where a high-profile U.S. Senate race has been thrown into chaos following a report that Democratic nominee Graham Plattner sexually assaulted a former girlfriend 5 years ago. That report from Politico has led to a cratering of Plattner's support by Maine and national Democrats. Steve Missler with member station Maine Public is here with the latest. Hey, Steve.
8: Hey, how are you?
7: Hey, I'm hanging in there. Thank you. So let's go straight to Graham Plattner, who made an early splash in this contest. He rose from political obscurity just last summer. How'd we get to this point?
8: Yeah, well, you're right about Plattner's rapid ascension from combat veteran and oysterman to this upstart candidate who Maine Democrats chose to take on Republican Senator Susan Collins. And he secured the nomination with more votes than any Democratic senatorial candidate in state history, forcing two-term Governor Janet Mills out of the race along the way. And he also built a massive movement of 15,000 volunteers. But his campaign has been dogged by controversy since October. And this latest report appears to have been the final blow for a campaign that was pretty brazen and confident up until Monday.
7: Well, and go to that, what may well be the final blow for this campaign, because this specific allegation of sexual assault, which he denies, it has had more of an impact than previous scandals that have dogged his campaign.
8: That's right. Almost immediately after the story was published, there was a cascade of calls for him to get out of the race from interest groups, congressional Democrats that had endorsed him, and even local gubernatorial candidates who sought his endorsement prior to the June primary. just a remarkable turn of events, Mary Louise.
7: Yeah. Now, the timing here is tricky. All of this is happening just a few days before a deadline that would that they have to meet for Democrats in the state party to be able to replace him on the ballot.
8: Yeah, that's right. That deadline is Monday, July 13th at 5 p.m. And if Plattner formally withdraws from the race with the Secretary of State by then, Democrats can actually replace him on the ballot, but they have only until July 27th to do so. And that's about 2 weeks away. So just like with President Joe Biden's withdrawal from the 2024 presidential race, that's just not a lot of time for state Democrats to figure out a process to replace him.
7: Have they started on that, the state party, to figure out that process?
8: Yeah, they have, but it's still in development, is my understanding, and they really haven't shared much by way of details. I will say that several of the potential replacement candidates have called for an open, transparent process, perhaps a state convention, even town halls and televised debates, and that will be important to Democratic primary voters, especially those with memories of the process to replace President Biden just a couple of years ago.
7: So who's on the list as a possible replacement if, and again, it's still if, Plattner drops out?
8: Well, there's several gubernatorial candidates who didn't win the nomination in June. There were two others that were actually senatorial candidates last year, but got out of the race when Governor Mills got in last October. And I should say that I've reached out to see if the governor is interested in rejoining the race, but I have not heard back from her aides one way or the other. And I also should say that there's potential for the factional divide among Democrats that we saw while Plattner was barnstorming the state. That could actually play into this replacement process. He was endorsed early by Vermont Senator Bernie Sanders, whose political machine has been mounting primary challenges against Democrats across the country, and that could be a factor again.
7: And just in a few sentences, Steve, I'm curious about Susan Collins, a formidable opponent, and the stakes in this very important race for Democrats if they want to defeat her and retake the majority in the U.S. Senate.
8: Yeah, that's a really important question. You know, Plattner brought a lot of energy and interest to the race, and it was real and organic, and it's going to be tough, you know, for another candidate to capture that going forward.
7: All right. Maine Public, Steve Mistler, thank you.
8: Thank you.
6: Data centers are popping up all over the rural South and the Midwest, where researchers say three-quarters of new data center construction is planned. Harvest Public Media's Abigail Botar reports that along with the boom, there's a corresponding rush of legislation from local and state governments trying to regulate the industry.
9: More than 100 people packed into tight chambers for a county board meeting in central Illinois this spring when a data center issue was on the agenda.
10: All right, thank you. I'm going to call this meeting of the Champaign County Board to order.
9: Dozens of people, including Elizabeth Kirby, came to voice concerns about the massive amounts of water and energy data centers use.
11: We have an energy crisis right now. We've been talking about energy. We're all, let's fight fossil fuels. Let's get rid of fossil fuels. And yet, we're building AI data centers so that they can summarize my email chains.
9: The county board hit pause and unanimously passed a one-year moratorium. In Festus, Missouri, a suburb of St. Louis, residents voted out half of the city council after it approved a $6 billion data center deal. Rick Belleville is one of the newly elected council members.
12: When somebody comes to town and says, hey, we're going to give you millions of dollars and we're going to build a data center, they need to slow down and get a full understanding of how the whole thing's going to affect their community.
9: It's not just local governments. Lawmakers in more than 20 states, from Ohio to Kansas, introduced bills this year to add guardrails to data center development.
13: I don't think really anybody foresaw how much of a popular backlash there would be against data centers.
9: That's Dave Owen, a law professor at the University of California, San Francisco, who studies the energy impacts of data centers.
13: So even, you know, a year and a half ago, a lot of state and local governments were very eagerly trying to court data centers.
9: Currently, 38 states offer dedicated incentives meant to attract data centers, but several states are reconsidering. In Illinois, Governor J.B. Pritzker praised the passage of tax incentives for data centers in 2019. But at his State of the State speech this year, he changed his stance.
14: In the face of rising demand and surging prices, I'm proposing a two-year pause on authorization of new data center tax credits.
9: He's implementing that pause starting July 1st. Several other states are considering a full repeal of their data center incentives. In Michigan, State Representative Dylan Wagella, a Democrat, co-sponsored legislation with a Republican to repeal incentives that went into effect last year.
15: As people especially have started to see the bipartisan local pushback, a lot of legislators have changed their mind on this.
9: But Michigan's governor still supports data centers. That's one reason Wagella doesn't think his bills will pass, but he hopes communities will take up the effort and pass their own restrictions. That's a heavy weight for individual communities to bear, says Jonathan Kappas. He's a professor of agricultural policy at the University of Illinois Urbana-Champaign.
16: I do think it's a really difficult thing even for states. Water flows, electricity flows across state lines.
9: He says the federal government should step in. Federal legislation to pause data center development has been introduced, but the bill, sponsored by minority party members, is unlikely to pass in a Republican-controlled Congress. That means for now, these decisions about data centers will continue to be based on a patchwork of local and state laws. For NPR News, I'm Abigail Botar in Champaign County, Illinois.
7: Okay, a little news you can use now, although I sincerely hope you do not have to, because we're going to spend these next few minutes talking about a parasite that can reproduce in our intestines. According to the Centers for Disease Control and Prevention, the CDC, at least 17 states are reporting cases of cyclosporiasis, which causes cramping and diarrhea. Callie Neal's lab at the University of Delaware works on food safety and public health. Professor Neal, welcome.
17: Thank you, Mary Louise. It's great to be here.
7: Okay, tell us a little bit more about what is cyclosporiasis and why these cases appear to be spreading so fast.
17: Yes, so cyclosporiasis is a gastrointestinal disease, meaning it's associated with pretty severe diarrhea, nausea, fatigue, and it's caused by ingesting the human protozoan parasite called cyclospora. This is a tiny microorganism. And the oocysts, actually, if you were to line up 10, they would be roughly the width of a single strand of hair.
7: Huh.
17: So that's how tiny they are. And these oocysts are, it's what we call them, the part of the organism that's shed into the environment by human feces. And that's what then is ingested on a contaminated food product.
7: So contaminated water, contaminated produce. I was reading there are certain types of produce that appear to be particularly problematic. Basil, cilantro, raspberries?
17: Yes. Historically, the outbreaks of cyclosporiasis have been associated with herbs, imported herbs, as well as domestically grown produce. So herbs like cilantro, basil, parsley, berries, and leafy greens. Also snow peas and green onions.
7: And just to be clear, this, as far as we know, this is not spread through person-to-person contact.
17: That is correct.
7: Okay.
17: Because of the way it's transmitted, it's very unlikely that any person-to-person transmission occurs.
7: So the symptoms sound not fun. Diarrhea, cramps, nausea. They also sound like any number of other tummy bugs or bouts of food poisoning from other things. How should people experiencing those symptoms gauge? Do I need to go find a doctor or run to the emergency room? Or should we just, forgive my wording, but let this run its course?
17: That's a great question. And that's why often foodborne illness really is underreported. This can be a self-limiting disease, but if you are having severe diarrhea or if you are dehydrated, that is definitely a reason to go see a physician. Also, if you see a physician, you could be diagnosed through a fecal sample that tells you you do have cyclosporiasis. Then you can be treated. There is antibiotic treatment for this that does work. It's very efficient. But important that people stay hydrated, wash their hands well, and when they're at home, you know, just kind of normal, good personal hygiene.
7: All right. Wash your produce, wash your hands. Callie Neal is a professor studying microbial food safety at the University of Delaware. Professor Neal, thanks.
17: Thanks, Mary Louise.
2: 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I'm David Pittman, out on the roads, got a stall to watch out for, heading in on the North Freeway, southbound 45, taking a part of the right lane right before Cypress Wood. 93 Fahrenheit, 34 Celsius, heat index values 102 and 39 right now here at the UH campus. And here's ABC 13's Elise Smith.
18: It's going to be another steamy day today. Temperatures will climb back into the low to mid 90s, but we do have another opportunity for a few hit or miss showers and thunderstorms that could pop up in the afternoon and evening. So might want to keep an umbrella around today. You could run into some pockets of rain that might slow down your evening commute. Of course, these showers and storms could produce some thunder, lightning, and gusty winds as well. Looking ahead to Wednesday, it's going to be another warm morning, hotter afternoon with temperatures in the mid 90s. Smaller chance for rain for Wednesday. Saharan haze moving in for Thursday. I'm meteorologist Elise Smith for News 88.7.
19: NATO leaders hope that President Trump's criticism of the alliance is aimed at getting Europe to spend more on defense, but some analysts fear that Trump may have an ulterior motive.
20: Using burden sharing as a camouflage to hide the real intent, which is to have an absolutely minimal posture in Europe.
19: We'll have more on what's at stake at the NATO summit in Turkey at 3:39.
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6: It's All Things Considered from NPR News. I'm Scott Detrow.
26: And I'm Juana Summers. Midlife can be complicated. Marriages well past the honeymoon phase, children with big questions or stony silence, careers in flux. But it can also be very, very sexy. That's the message at the heart of Robin Lee's new novel, Crash Into Me. It's the story of Cecilia Chen, an artist married to a director. They've recently moved their cat and two kids to Los Angeles after years living in Paris. It's a rocky transition for Cecilia, but things pick up when she runs into a model named Anouk and feels instantly drawn to her. Their relationship quickly becomes physical, and when we talked, I asked Robin Lee what made her want to explore a relationship between two women in Crash Into Me.
27: I did not set out to write a story about two women with this kind of relationship. I was writing about this one woman returning to America after 20 years. But the more I wrote for the characters, the more I liked them together. I liked their... There was something kind of tantalizing about the way they engage with each other. And sometimes they tell you to just let your characters speak to you and lead you. And I felt that very much with these two.
26: There's a question that's central to this book about the intersection of art and commerce. And that's something you've navigated throughout your own career. I wonder how it came up in the process of turning your writing and the idea of you, your first book, into a blockbuster movie.
27: That's so interesting. I think that there is this battle between like holding on to the artist's vision and then finding something that's going to sell to the mainstream or whatever that is. I very much wrote The Idea of You for myself. It was a little bit of my history, a little bit of my fantasy, a little bit of the things I was encountering as a woman turning 40 in Hollywood and the way that we're kind of written off in a certain way of no longer being desirable. And I kind of wanted to fight back with that. And so when they adapted the book for the film, there were changes that were made to make it more commercial. And so it is, it's something that I think about when I'm writing even now. Like, I want to be true to myself as a writer, the things that I find interesting. Like, if I find something interesting that happens to sell in a big way and feel commercial, then that's great. But I don't want to kind of change my idea of what would make a great story or what is good writing just to sell it in a large way.
0: This book is a multi-generational, multiracial story. The idea of you featured white characters, and if I understand from reading previous interviews, that was a deliberate choice to get the book published. So I wonder what it was like to write this book, which has so much diversity and racial complexity.
27: For me, it's harder to write a book like this because I'm layering in so many factors and elements that mean something to me, and I want it to be good. I want it to mean something. I want to be fair and honest. I would not have been fair to my characters if I was kind of writing Cecilia in a bubble. What's really interesting is that I worked on a project prior to writing The Idea of You with the Cecilia Chen character as a protagonist. And one of the feedbacks was, well, we've already got an interracial love story coming out this year. And so when I had the idea of The Idea of You, I thought, you know what? I'm not going to give them any reason to say no to me. And if I have to make these two white or white appearing characters, I'll do that. But he was going to be British and she was going to be French. And to me, she was French and part Algerian as well. So she kind of had this, I hate to use the term exotic, but she just had a darker, more olive complexion. And it's so interesting to me how many readers would come to me and say, oh, I just pictured you. I thought, oh, this must be Robin in the book. And she was what I envisioned. And I thought that was so interesting because being a woman, a black woman in America, as much as I can assimilate, I can't fully assimilate. I don't walk into a room and no one sees what I am. And so I wanted to make that clear in this book. As, you know, privileged as you may be, or as attractive as you may be, or whatever it is, if you are not white presenting in certain spaces, your narrative is different. Your experience of the world is different. And your identity is different because part of your identity is responding to how you have been perceived for your entire life.
0: Some of the most moving parts of this book for me were reading the ways that Cecilia reckoned with how to talk to her kids about race in America, being black in America. She talks about at one point how the conversation she'd had with her two children, Julian and Lucy, had been up until a point historical and abstract. And I just have to say, it felt like this like uniquely American moment in so many ways. Can you talk a little bit about that scene and those tensions?
27: Yeah, they've moved back. The kids have never lived in America, and she hasn't talked to them about race other than very superficial things. And part of that came from a conversation I had with a girlfriend who lives outside of the country. She's African American, but her husband is not. And she's got these mixed race kids, and they go back every year to visit her family in the South. And they associate America with, you know, their grandparents and certain foods and like happy memories, and everything's great. And I remember her saying to me at one point, I almost don't want to tell them what it is to be black in America. But then she thought, I'm just putting it off and putting it off. When do I tell them? Like, if they don't ever have to encounter it, when do I tell them? And I thought that was such an insightful thing to say, because I mean, my kids grew up in the States. And so our conversations, of course, started as, you know, I can't even remember when they started.
0: You can't really,
27: whatever.
0: Yeah, you can't really hold
27: whatever,
0: back.
27: Very early on. You can't, exactly. You can't hold back.
0: One of the other things that sticks out to me is just there are so many really messy marriages in this book. And there is and there is something that Anouk said that stuck with me. She's at lunch with Cecilia. They're talking about infidelity in past relationships. And she says, I'm going to quote this here. Marriage is a compromise, yes. But if you're both playing by different sets of rules, someone is going to get hurt. Someone always gets hurt. Was there something specific that you wanted to explore about marriage, is the institution of marriage, maybe?
27: You know, I'm lucky. I'm in a wonderful marriage, and we're about to celebrate 25 years together.
0: Congratulations.
27: Thank you. But I've had a lot of friends whose marriages have not been as wonderful, and many of them have ended in divorce. Some of them have not ended in divorce, but they're surviving. They're making it work. They're trying to get to the other side, or they have gotten to the other side. So often we're sold this idea from the time that we're kids in our fairy tales that, you know, like the girl marries the prince and goes off into the sunset on the back of his horse, whatever, and it's happily ever after. Yeah, in real life, it's not happily ever after. Relationships are work, and there are days that are incredible and you feel like you're on cloud nine and you're with the prince, and there are days that you're exhausted or you're tired or one of you is sick or the kid's sick, and there's temptation. There are times when money's scarce, and so there's frustration, and people grow. They grow apart. They grow in different directions. They grow at different speeds. All of that has to be taken into account when you're looking to embark on something that you think is going to be your happily ever after. If they're just expecting that, they're going to be very disappointed when reality sets in. And I think the marriages, to me, that have worked are people who knew what they were getting into and were willing to work at it and grow together and communicate and take the steps they need to take to kind of be as close to the same page as possible.
0: We've been speaking with author Robin Lee. Her new novel is Crash Into Me. Robin, thank you.
27: Thank you so much. This has been a pleasure.
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1: President Trump is in Ankara for the NATO summit, where he met with the Turkish president. Following the meeting, Trump said he would soon decide whether to sell F-35 fighter jets to Turkey despite a congressional ban. Trump's relationship with NATO countries and the international deals he's making on the next morning edition from NPR News.
19: And we'll have local and statewide news with Matt Harrop, along with your host, Jared Carroll, tomorrow morning starting at 5, followed by Houston Matters with Craig Cohen at 9.
2: On the next Houston Matters, how Houston's Venezuelan community has stepped up after a recent devastating earthquake there. 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
19: 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All part of their plan to build a more resilient coastal grid for the hurricane season. No hurricanes on the horizon, only some pop-up showers and storms tonight, tomorrow, and maybe on Thursday, but not officially in the forecast. We'll have overnight lows around 80 and afternoon highs in the mid to upper 70s. Right now it's 93 at 3:30.
4: Live from NPR News in Culver City, California, I'm Dwayne Brown. In New York City, a few blocks on the east side of Manhattan have been completely evacuated after workers discovered bricks falling from a high-rise building that's been under renovation. The former headquarters of Pfizer was being retrofitted to become apartments, but New York Mayor Zoran Mamdani says the building is unstable and not safe for engineers to go in and fully assess the situation.
5: Two structural columns have buckled, in addition to multiple cracks and sagging floors. The building remains unstable. Since arriving on scene, we have witnessed additional movement in one of the compromised columns.
4: The mayor says NYPD have instituted a frozen zone from 40th to 45th streets between 1st and 3rd Avenues in Manhattan, temporarily closing off access to pedestrians and traffic. The leader of Britain's populist right-wing party says he will resign from parliament following questions over donations he's received. NPR's Fatima Al-Kassab reports the far-right leader says he plans to run again, calling for a special election.
8: Britain's populist Reform Party has been ahead in national polls, but Nigel Farage has come under increasing scrutiny over his financial support. There were reports in the UK media that he had not declared donations given to him by a friend and convicted fraudster, and ongoing questions about a personal gift of more than $6 million from a crypto billionaire who lives in Thailand and uses a pseudonym. Speaking at a press conference today, Farage blamed a media pylon and said he had done nothing wrong. He said he'd let voters in this special election be the judges of his actions, calling it a people versus the establishment election. Fatima Al-Kassab, NPR News.
4: Stocks were down across the board on Wall Street today. This is NPR News. Israeli military raids into the occupied West Bank are stoking public outrage after an incident over the weekend involving a Palestinian family. NPR's Nuha Musla has more.
10: A four-month-old Palestinian infant needing urgent care was prevented from reaching the hospital after Israeli soldiers closed down a checkpoint west of the Palestinian city of Ramallah this weekend. She died on Sunday as a result. Leila Ghannam, the governor of Ramallah, criticized the Israeli military, saying, "One closed military gate killed this baby." The same weekend, Israeli soldiers fatally shot a 16-year-old boy during a raid. The Israeli military and police did not respond to an NPR request for comment on either incident. For NPR News, I'm Noha Musleh in Ramallah.
4: Walmart, the world's largest retailer, says it's cutting prices again after inflation climbed to its highest level in more than 3 years, primarily driven by the conflict in Iran and President Trump's global tariffs war. Trump on social media today said Walmart is lowering prices at his request to celebrate the nation's 250th birthday. But Walmart describes the cuts as a seasonal strategy with no mention of the administration. On Wall Street, stocks finished lower. This is NPR.
19: At 3:34, it's All Things Considered on News 88.7. Northbound 45 North Freeway heading out, a wreck after Greens. Southbound 45 still have that stall reported in the right lane before Cypress Wood, and a stall eastbound I-10 Katy at Barker Cypress.
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12: All labor has dignity. That's a line from Martin Luther King's speech. I think that's a mission statement for the supermarket and for our society as a whole. All labor is important and all labor should have dignity.
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7: 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I'm Mary Louise Kelly.
6: And I'm Scott Detrow. The World Cup's round of 16 wraps up today. And with U.S. men's loss to Belgium last night, there will be no more matches for this year's squad. But what a ride it was. Highs, lows, scandals, everything. To wrap up the U.S. team's journey through the tournament, we turn now to NPR's Becky Sullivan, who has been there for all of it. Hey, Becky.
13: Hey there, Scott.
6: You've had a little less than 24 hours to think about all of this. Oof. I don't know if that's enough time, but how are you looking back at this run?
13: You know, it's hard to say because the rest of the tournament before this week and before last night was so positive, and then it was just such a disappointment last night. And I think what was so deflating about it is not that they went out in the round of 16, but it's the way that they went out. Their opponent was Belgium, of course, the first team that they had faced in this World Cup that was ranked in the top 20 in the world by FIFA. And the Americans were just outclassed from the first minute. They stepped foot on the field, it seemed. Belgium just scored so effortlessly. I mean, it was honestly downright embarrassing for the U.S. So a little hard to know what to make of it, given the other positives.
6: Yeah. Where do you think the U.S. fell short?
13: You know, it's hard to say. There was this idea, I think, coming into this World Cup that the talent of the American players was finally, for the first time, maybe on the level of definitely not England or France or anything, just like not yet, but exactly this kind of sort of second-tier European squad like Belgium, that these were guys on the American squad who had come up through European-style academy systems. Most of the starters have key roles on teams in Europe, big leagues, meaning that every week they're playing against top-level world-class talent. But it's hard not to feel like after last night's loss that they're in exactly the same place that they started from 4 years ago. I also think this weekend's red card controversy with President Trump and FIFA President Gianni Infantino dented the vibe a little bit. It certainly provided some extra inspiration for Belgium. Just a bummer of a way to end this for so many fans who had been so energized for weeks.
6: Right. Let's say, though, that last night it had been a close competitive loss, right? And they're still out of the tournament. What would the positive parts of this run be, you know, up until the moment it really turned south yesterday?
13: Yeah, I mean, I think the biggest unequivocal positive has been the way that this team energized fans, filling up these stadiums. I mean, I just went to five of these USA games with stadiums packed with like 67,000-68,000 people. What a summer for the World Cup. It's been here. I mean, Scott, have you ever heard so many people talking about the U.S. men's national soccer team? They've just been asked over and over and over again about how meaningful this was, how important the opportunity was to build the sport here in America. And so I think that's what made last night a little tough, too. Here's midfielder Tyler Adams talking about that.
14: I think that was the goal, was to obviously inspire people that the sport was growing in the U.S., which I think we saw. I mean, the support was unbelievable. I think our initial reaction as a team was that in this moment, we let them down.
13: Now, I will say, I think it's too early to judge the full extent of the impact this summer has had. Like, maybe a 7-year-old who watched midfielder Malik Tillman hit these two amazing free kick goals over these past couple games. Maybe that kid's now going to grow up and be practicing them, and then he'll turn into a star for the team in like the 2040s. I don't know. But I will say that already, I do think that, like, for longtime soccer diehards, for reporters who've been covering the sport in this country for decades, to see how far things have come, that the stadiums are full watching the teams, that people are wearing the jerseys on the streets, I think that was incredible for all of them to see.
6: So maybe closer than this theoretical 2046 run. What do you think comes next in the short term for the team?
13: I think the biggest question in the short term is what to do with Coach Mauricio Pochettino, who is this Argentinian sort of hotshot, big-name coach they brought in, and certainly, I think, made a huge impression on players and teams. Mm-hmm. U.S. Soccer has offered him an extension. They said in a statement that the talks are still ongoing now that the World Cup run is done, but we will have to wait to see.
6: NPR's Becky Sullivan, thanks so much.
13: You're welcome.
7: President Trump is attending a NATO summit in Turkey today. Speaking this morning at a meeting with the Turkish president, he reiterated his call for the U.S. to take control of Greenland. For NATO officials, this was yet another reminder of the tricky balancing act they face as they work to ensure U.S. support for the alliance amidst Trump's ongoing criticism of its value. But in the meantime, NATO members are also eager to emphasize business continues as usual, as WHRO's Steve Walsh found during a recent training exercise.
15: About a week ago, the French naval vessel Dixmude was sailing off the North Carolina coast near Camp Lejeune. The Navy called it the largest exercise ever held in the Western Atlantic.
16: We deploy, as we see, with the Spanish, French, and American amphibious ships for exercise, okay?
15: Thomas is a French officer. French military policy is to only release first names. He says NATO partners are working closely together as they conduct beach landings and simulate handling mass casualties. But asked about the relationship between President Donald Trump and France's Emmanuel Macron, Thomas is more circumspect.
16: In France, military don't say politics. So I don't have an opinion on that one. Okay, sorry for that one. I think you know, I think military is the same for USA, so we don't talk politics.
15: The Dixmude is carrying 160 officers in training from 16 different countries, including from the U.S. Navy. They spent 2 weeks off the coast of Norfolk. U.S. Admiral Doug Perry ran the exercise as head of NATO's Joint Forces Command Norfolk. He, too, was just as diplomatic.
17: While we have challenges of sorting where we've been in the past to what we need to be capable of doing in the future, we are stronger than we've been in years. I don't get involved in politics.
15: But NATO is trying to adapt to the political climate created by the Trump administration. Soon after Perry leaves in September, a British commander will take over as head of the NATO command in Norfolk, which covers the Atlantic and the high north, including Greenland. It's a literal example of the Europeans taking a more direct role in the alliance. News of the change in command came during the 2025 NATO summit, after President Trump declared that the U.S. may take Greenland by force. Matthew Kroenig is vice president at the Atlantic Council.
18: That was really unprecedented, the idea that a NATO ally would attack another NATO ally, and really not just any NATO ally, but the United States, the leader of the alliance. And so that really, I think it's hard to underestimate how much that shook European leaders.
15: The U.S. is reviewing the amount of forces available to Europe. As members prepare to meet in Turkey this week, there is hope among NATO leaders that the rhetoric is designed to push Europe to spend more rather than force a break in the alliance, Kroenig says. Ian Brzezinski, a resident fellow at the Scowcroft Center for Strategy and Security, is not so sure. He fears the Trump administration may have other reasons to push allies to spend 5% of GDP on defense.
0: Basically using burden sharing as a camouflage to hide the real intent, which is to have an absolutely minimal posture in Europe.
15: Back in Norfolk for the last day of the Navy training exercise, Captain Wolfgang Eckmüller, commander of the German frigate FGS Saxon, says the alliance is stepping up.
20: Absolutely. I think it's already happening. If you look at Germany, we boosted our defense budget by 5 times. And that's quite a huge thing in Germany. We're building so many frigates right now, and that's truly impressive.
15: Whether it's enough will be one of the questions answered in Turkey this week. For NPR News, I'm Steve Walsh in Norfolk, Virginia.

0: You're listening to All Things Considered from NPR News. Once a year, high school students travel to Oklahoma to look at dirt. It's part of the National Land and Range Judging Contest. The students are sharpening their eyes for land suitable for crops, grazing, and home building. This year, about 750 students, members of 4-H and FFA, the Future Farmers of America, showed up for the contest. Harvest Public Media's Anna Pope was there, too, and has this report.
1: In a windy field about 30 minutes west of Oklahoma City, teenagers are climbing into deep pits in the ground to take a look at the dirt.
2: You can see where it changes,
1: huh? High school freshman Clay Cash has been judging soil since he was in the fourth grade.
3: I've always been interested in this. I live on a farm, so kind of seeing how fertile the soil is and everything really plays a big part in my family's life.
1: Oklahoma's red clay soil is different from the ground in eastern Kentucky, where Cash is from. Last year, Cash's team won the 4-H Kentucky State Championship. That qualified them to be part of the National Land and Range Judging Contest. He and his team drove 15 hours to join the competition.
3: It's a very big deal for me. My sister's both done it, and she's in college now, but she got really close to making it here. But I'm glad I could kind of fulfill that dream for us.
1: Knowing how to assess soil is key for growing crops, raising animals, and choosing where to build a house or other structures, says Deanne Presley. She's a soil management specialist at Kansas State University and says that's why it's important to understand and study soils.
4: So that then later on, when somebody says, well, why are we digging this hole, or what can the soil be used for, or could I put a railroad track here, you'd have something intelligent to say about that.
1: The National Land and Range Judging Contest has been around for nearly 75 years. Coordinator Larry Wright has been involved since 1978. He says understanding soil is crucial for a lot of industries, including environmental sciences, agriculture, and civil engineering. He adds the students will take what they've learned far into the future.
5: These individuals, like any contest, or where you can go from sports to this event, is to recognize that they have a skill that is valuable.
1: On soil judging day, students pack into cars, vans, trucks, and buses to travel to an undisclosed location for the contest. When they arrive, an enthusiastic announcer gets them ready.
6: We did it, everybody. You're here. Get in the zone. It's time to compete. Follow your group leaders. We're going to head off.
1: Students are given the rules. No phones and no talking. They'll have four fields to judge and 25 minutes for each. The contestants look at soil quality, the slope of the land, and risk of erosion. They get low to the ground. They scrape and measure and squirt water on handfuls of dirt to test for permeability or how fast water will run through it. Experts have already judged these sites. The students who win come closest to those professional observations. After the judging ends, the teenagers get together to compare notes.
7: I love being able to do this and just to be able to say that I play in dirt.
1: Maddie Willis is a junior with the high school FFA chapter from Indiana.
7: It's amazing to be able to meet all these people from around the world and make new friends and build the bonds I already have with my team and get a chance to just get out and learn more about agriculture.
1: A contest, she says, that really does go far beyond just looking at dirt. For NPR News, I'm Anna Pope in El Reno, Oklahoma.
8: 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I'm David Pittman. Out on the freeway, still have the wreck northbound 45 before Rankin and the right lanes. Move laterally across Rankin to the east and you'll find a wreck southbound 69 at Rankin in the right lane. And a stalled big rig westbound I-10, the Katy in the left main lane at Barker Cypress.
9: 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Sally Alcorn, Andrea B. Bryant, Janet F. Clark, Jenny and Mike Conway. Thank you.
10: On the next Fresh Air, after Paul McCartney wrote a song John Lennon rejected, it was recorded by the duo Peter and Gordon. That song, A World Without Love, went to number one. Peter Asher will talk about his music, discovering James Taylor, launching Carole King's performing career, producing Linda Ronstadt, and the new documentary about him. Join us.
8: That's Fresh Air, 8 o'clock this evening on News 88.7. You just heard Terry mention that Peter Asher worked with Linda Ronstadt, and since I'm all about pop music trivia, we're going to dive in. Asher produced Ronstadt's album, Heart Like a Wheel, the 1974 release that features what, quite surprisingly, would turn out to be her only number one single, a cover of You're No Good, originally recorded by D.B. Warwick in 1963. Arranged by Andrew Gold, the entire 3 minutes and 44 seconds is a timeless banger, ending with what, in my opinion, it's the best outro of any Billboard hit of the 70s. Let's enjoy it.

0: This is All Things Considered from NPR News. I'm Mary Louise Kelly.
1: And I'm Scott Detrow. For years, the conventional wisdom has been that if you want to work in tech, you should learn to code. And if you want a job anywhere, you should avoid liberal arts majors like philosophy. But that is all changing as AI has endangered coding, and a growing number of AI labs have been looking for new hires from a surprising pool of candidates. That is right, philosophers. That is, people who have thought deeply about ethics, reasoning, and human decision-making. Benjamin Sutherland recently wrote about this phenomenon for The Economist and joins us now to talk more about it. Welcome.
2: Thank you, Scott. Glad to be here.
1: Let's just start with the why. Why are AI companies looking for philosophers right now?
2: Yeah, well, there are a couple of things. I mean, some of it is just to develop models that have better reasoning processes. Philosophy students are taught inferential reasoning, logic, and that can be helpful for just developing longer chains of thought, as the AI people call it. But the bigger area is really to try and figure out how to make AI models that are safer. And that's obviously become front and center as these models become so much more powerful.
1: How many philosophers are we talking about, and how high up on the food chain are they at some of the big companies? Is this just kind of like, we'll have a few and kind of let them think about this, or are they really central to the decision making?
2: Yeah, no, I wasn't actually able to get good numbers on how many are being hired, but I think they actually are in pretty senior positions. They're the philosophers are the ones who are writing out these constitutions. They're writing what Google calls its AI principles. So they are really shaping how these models are being developed.
1: In your article, you talk about a couple different philosophical schools of thought that some of these AI companies are really leaning into. They want to make sure they're part of the models, part of the thinking. I'm wondering, for like an average end user, is there any way that we can detect the presence of this, or like which philosophical school the company has leaned into?
2: Yeah, absolutely. I mean, Anthropic's Claude models are just obsessed with honesty. You keep hearing that term, and it's in the output, and that's a sign of kind of the deontological structure. There's certain things that a model cannot do. It can't say anything that would be untrue. And now you can run into problems with that, because there's times that an untruth could, you know, perhaps save a life, or it could be for the greater good. And the other kind of opposing school is called consequentialism. And that's kind of a form of utilitarianism. And the idea is you look at what is going to create the greater good. If you take the notion of self-driving cars, if there's going to be an accident, the car has to be able to quickly decide what's the least tragic way to crash. And if it chooses to hit one person rather than, you know, a family of five, that's a consequentialist decision.
1: Is there a sense that one of these schools of philosophical thought will win out over the other in terms of how broadly they're adopted within this field?
2: Well, one thing I can say is that we're seeing increasing pressure on lawmakers in a lot of different countries to regulate AI. And I think the way that's going to happen is going to be primarily with the deontological school of thought, because laws are, in fact, deontological. They're saying this behavior is illegal. You can't do it, no matter, you know, what you would like the outcome to be, no matter what your intent is. And so in order to abide by these laws, I think we'll see more and more deontological systems kind of working their way into these models.
1: Well, Benjamin Sutherland, thank you so much for talking to us about your reporting in The Economist. His latest article was titled "Why Big AI Labs Are Hiring So Many Philosophers." Thanks for joining us.
2: Thank you, Scott. Good to be here.
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1: His hair care products defined the shape and style of hair for a generation of black Americans coming up in the 70s. But the man behind Afro-Sheen and Ultra-Sheen was a presence in his own right.
7: Who am I? I'm George E. Johnson.
0: He and a partner started their hair care business in the 1950s, selling a chemical hair straightener to Chicago barbershops.
1: Working alongside his wife, he expanded across the country, and the business became a multi-million dollar hair care and cosmetics company. Here's George E. Johnson speaking to Planet Money in January.
7: The profits that came out of Chicago enabled me to open up Indianapolis. And then the money in Indianapolis helped me to open up Cleveland. And then I could go to Detroit and then to Memphis, to St. Louis, you know, just market by market.
0: Bolstered by the momentum of the civil rights movement, the Black Power movement, many young black Americans decided chemically straight hair was out and embracing their natural hair was in.
7: Black is beautiful. And we came out with a great product called Afro-Sheen.
0: And it wasn't just Afro-Sheen that made Johnson Products Company stand out on the hair care aisle.
1: The company worked to build and maintain black pride, funding Martin Luther King Jr. when his movement's money got tight.
0: Here's Johnson describing to Planet Money the moment Dr. King received a $100,000 check.
7: Oh, he cried. He cried when we gave him the check.
0: Johnson Products Company eventually became the first black-owned business on the American stock market. Here's Johnson again talking with NPR's Erica Barris.
7: We went to New York, and of course they just, you know, they put the red carpet out. Yeah, it was really an extraordinary time.
8: Did it feel like that was the moment you had made it?
7: Yeah, I knew I had made it then.
1: George E. Johnson, pioneer in black hair care, died in his home in Chicago on Monday.

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1: Coming up, we'll have the latest on this morning's deadly confrontation between ICE and an undocumented immigrant in Houston's East End. 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
3: Democrats across the country are demanding Maine Senate candidate Graham Plattner drop out of the race after new allegations of sexual assault.
4: But if he does so, it creates a complicated and risky process to find a new candidate just days ahead of Maine's deadline.
3: For Tuesday, July 7th, it's All Things Considered. I'm Scott Detrow.
4: And I'm Mary Louise Kelly. President Trump keeps criticizing and questioning the NATO alliance.
3: The skepticism is hanging over NATO's meetings in Turkey this week.
5: This is what I would call a high-stakes summit with low expectations. Very high stakes for where this alliance goes on delivering from the pledges of last year.
4: And after a presidential thumb on the scale and a lackluster performance on the pitch, what comes next for U.S. soccer?
6: We've seen this team soar, and last night we saw them exit this tournament without even cocking a fist.
3: First, this newscast.
7: Live from NPR News in Washington, I'm Ryland Barton. Democratic leaders in Maine and across the country are waiting to hear whether Graham Plattner will drop his Senate campaign after he was accused of sexual assault. As Maine Public's Kevin Miller reports, it's also unclear who would succeed him or how they would be selected.
8: It's been more than 24 hours since Plattner announced he was weighing his options, even as he denied accusations that he sexually assaulted a former romantic partner 5 years ago. But national and state party leaders have already called on him to step aside. And the political fallout seemed complete on Tuesday when his highest-profile backer, Vermont Senator Bernie Sanders, urged him to withdraw. Plattner has to do so by next Monday in order for the Maine Democratic Party to place another candidate's name on the fall ballot. But party leaders haven't said how they would choose the person to challenge Republican Senator Susan Collins in one of this year's highest-profile Senate races. For NPR News, I'm Kevin Miller.
7: NATO leaders are in Turkey's capital for the alliance's annual summit, with President Trump among those attending. The last time Turkey hosted a NATO summit was in 2004, and as NPR's Hadil Alshalchi reports, this year it could play a vital role for the alliance.
9: Turkey has NATO's second largest military, controls access to the Black Sea through the Turkish Straits, and has acted as a mediator in major conflicts across the Middle East. So this summit is President Erdogan's chance to present Turkey as an indispensable NATO ally, especially after years of being at odds with many European countries because of its human rights record. President Trump praised Erdogan many times. He's also been frustrated with NATO, arguing the alliance relies too heavily on the U.S. Now, NATO needs Turkey, not only to help with the wars in Ukraine and Iran, but also to help manage its relationship with Trump. Hadil Alshalchi, NPR News, Ankara.
7: The U.S. revoked a license that authorized the sale of Iranian oil today. It comes after three tankers were hit in the latest attacks in the Strait of Hormuz. In June, the U.S. Treasury issued a license that authorized the production, delivery, and sale of Iranian oil that would last through August 21st. Vice President J.D. Vance at the time said lengthy talks with senior Iranian officials in Switzerland created a foundation for a final deal to end the Iran war. Walmart is cutting the price of some summertime staples. NPR's Scott Horsley reports it's being cheered on by the White House.
10: Walmart says it's cutting prices on hamburger and soda pop this summer. The Trump administration touted the rollbacks in a social media post. Grocery prices in May were up 2.7% from a year ago. We'll get an update on June's grocery prices next week. Provincial leaders in Canada are proposing a pipeline to carry crude oil from Western Canada to the Atlantic coast. Canada is exploring new markets for its exports in response to stiff tariffs in the United States. Scott Horsley, NPR News, Washington.
7: AI stocks dragged Wall Street down today. 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

0: News 88.7 in Houston. I'm Tom Perumian. This just into News 88.7. An Immigration and Customs Enforcement agent fatally shot a person without legal status early this morning in Houston. The driver, identified as Lorenzo Salgado Araujo, allegedly attempted to evade arrest. According to DHS, he rammed an ICE vehicle, refused to follow multiple verbal commands, and attempted to run over the ICE officer, resulting in that officer opening fire in self-defense. Araujo was taken to a hospital where he died. The FBI is now investigating. News 88.7 reached out to the FBI for a comment. We are awaiting a response. On June 28th, a Montgomery County deputy was killed in the line of duty after being struck by a heavy-duty commercial truck. News 88.7's Keenan Vaughn tells us more about the funeral services held today.
1: As the morning sun rose over Conroe, the funeral procession for Deputy Erica Serrato made the 12-mile journey southbound on Interstate 45 from Kashner Funeral Home to the Woodlands Church. Members of the Montgomery County Sheriff's Office joined the friends and family of the fallen 24-year-old to honor her 6 years of service as a detention officer and commissioned deputy. Montgomery County Assistant Chief Deputy Rick Bass was visibly emotional while concluding his speech during the service.
2: From all of us at the Montgomery County Sheriff's Office, rest easy, sister. We have the watch from here.
1: Serrato is just the fourth member of the sheriff's office to be killed in the line of duty since 1837. The man who deputies say struck Serrato is facing a criminal charge. I'm Keenan Vaughn, News 88.7.
0: Taking a look at sports, the Astros and the D.C. Nationals will go at it again from Washington this evening at 5:45. And your check of weather. Some afternoon thunder boomers are moving through the region. Otherwise, it's partly cloudy, a high today of 96. Tonight, cloudy with another chance of thunderstorms late, a low of 80. Right now, 93 degrees on the UH campus. 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I'm Tom Perumian, News 88.7.
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4: 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I'm Mary Louise Kelly.
5: And I'm Scott Detrow. Graham Plattner was once seen as the key to Democrats flipping enough seats to retake the U.S. Senate. Now, Democratic Party leaders are withdrawing their endorsements and calling for him to drop out of the Senate race in Maine. Yesterday, Politico reported that a woman he once dated accused him of sexual assault. Plattner denied the accusation and said, quote, any accusation of non-consensual behavior is categorically untrue. But this news came after other reports of unsettling behavior from women who previously dated Plattner and an extramarital sexting scandal. So where does the race go from here? For that, we called Adam Gentleson. He's a Democratic strategist and the founder and president of the Searchlight Institute, a liberal think tank. Thanks for coming by, Adam.
6: Thanks for having me.
5: Is this campaign viable anymore?
6: No, it's absolutely not. I'm surprised Plattner hasn't dropped out already. Maybe he drops out by the time this segment is over, but he's gone. And, the sooner the better. So because Maine Democratic Party rules do allow the party to select a replacement as long as he drops out before Monday. So the clock is ticking. I think, Democrats still have a great chance to win this seat if he drops out. So, he should get out sooner rather than later.
5: Plattner had a lot of support from Democratic voters, even amid all those other scandals. What to you is the least terrible way to quickly choose a new nominee who the voters didn't get behind?
6: I think you have to figure out a claim to legitimacy for this new nominee. We saw how, not actually being elected by voters dogged Kamala Harris as the nominee when she was picked by, essentially party insiders to be the nominee. She was vice president, but she did not win the Democratic nomination in the traditional way. So I think you got to apply the same standard here. There were seven Democratic candidates who ran for two statewide slots about a month ago in the primary, right? There was the race for senator and there's the race for governor.
5: Yeah.
6: In those seven candidates, there are a lot of credible nominees, all of whom I think would have a solid chance at beating Susan Collins. The only one who can't is Plattner himself. And all of them would have some claim to legitimacy because a lot of people cast their votes for them. I think, holding a convention that you have to plan in less than a month And then, you know, crafting rules and bylaws that everybody agrees to. You could make it work, but it's, you know, if you use subjective standards to choose the nominee at that convention, I think you're going to run into a lot of trouble. Mm-hmm. And you run a real risk of leaving the party divided, which would be a real disaster as we head into the general election against Susan Collins.
5: Well, that's what I want to ask about, because a big part of Plattner's strength was that he was not an establishment figure. He did not come up in politics in any way at all. And that really appealed to voters in a way that we've seen in a bunch of states right now. I mean, how do you get those people who supported Plattner to be on board with a mainstream politician who is chosen one way or another through a very quick process that isn't as open as a regular primary?
6: Well, I think there's risk in overstating that case, to be honest with you. I think, you know, the primary that Maine had a month ago was sort of a split screen, right? Because, you know, on the Senate side, you had people casting their vote for Plattner, who, as you say, is an anti-establishment politician. But on the governor's side, on the same day, those voters went to the polls and elected Shelley Pingree, Anna Pingree, the daughter of Shelley Pingree, who is, you know, an establishment politician. She's wonderful. I think she's going to be a great governor, and I think she's got a great chance to win, you know, but she wasn't an anti-establishment candidate, you know. And when you look at the votes, you know, about 156,000 Mainers cast their votes for Graham Plattner, mm-hmm. you know, and the guy who is sort of positioned as the anti-establishment candidate, you know, who Graham is trying to, you know, railroad through as his replacement, Troy Jackson, only got about, you know, 45,000 votes. So 100,000 Mainers voted for Graham Plattner, but then supported either Hannah Pingree or Nirav Shah as well.
5: Adam,
6: a lot of those same people who voted for him also supported some of the more establishment politicians.
5: I want to make sure we have time for one more thorny question with all of this. I'm wondering if you think the Democratic Party, the party that embraced Me Too, that talked about believing women, do you think it lost credibility or moral authority by sticking with Plattner through all of the scandals leading up to this moment?
6: Not if they get rid of him. I think, you know, one of the things the Republicans did is when they were faced with these questions, they stuck with them. They stuck with Trump. They stuck with Matt Gaetz. They stuck with any number of nominees after knowing deeply immoral things about them. So as long as we take care of business here and replace him with somebody we can all get behind, I think we can hold our heads high.
5: And in 30 seconds or less, you still think Susan Collins is beatable?
6: I absolutely do. You know, this is a very favorable national environment for Democrats. Trump's numbers are terrible. Susan Collins has been a diehard supporter of Trump time and again. She's lost her independent streak. You know, we just have to get somebody in this race who can just, you know, be normal and, you know, make the case and prosecute the case against Susan Collins. In that case, I think this seat is still very winnable.
5: Put "be normal" on a bumper sticker. That is Adam Gentleson, Democratic strategist, founder of the Searchlight Institute think tank. Thanks so much.
6: Thank you.
4: Chesapeake Bay blue crabs. They are to Maryland what lobsters are to Maine. A signature seafood, part of the identity. But these are not easy times on the bay. The crab population has been falling while the average age of a crabber has been climbing into the late 50s. So who are the next generation of crabbers? NPR's Frank Langfitt hit the water to find out.
7: So we're just on a little cove. It's early morning. There's some seagulls. The sun is still not up.
8: My name is Jack Torney, born and raised in Annapolis, Maryland, and I'm a full-time commercial crabber.
7: Jack is laying out 2,400 feet of line, and every 16 feet, he's got little pouches of razor clams to catch the crabs. Torney is 23 with a blonde goatee. He's equipped his boat with a roller that lifts the line from the muddy bottom to the surface. It's kind of like a crab conveyor belt.
9: There's the first one in the morning.
7: He scoops them up with a metal mesh net and tosses them in a bin. But they scurry about, looking to escape. Crabs have excellent vision and are feisty. One faces off against me, bares his blue claws, ready for battle. They're not happy.
8: They would definitely not be happy because they'll be going to the steamer later tonight.
7: Crabbing can be thrilling, and Torney loves the work.
8: I enjoy being out on the water. Growing up, I didn't like going to school just because I didn't like being in a building all day. I'd rather be in nature.
7: But becoming a commercial crabber isn't easy. Maryland's capped licenses for the past decade at around 5,400 annually to protect the fishery. Licenses are often passed down through families. Turnover is extremely low. Torney says he's part of a dying breed.
8: There is not many, say, 18 to 30-year-olds left crabbing.
7: Why is that?
8: Because most people my age, they don't see it as a full-time job. They'd rather work in an office building than be out on the water.
7: Torney is a first-generation crabber, but in his time on the water, he's seen worrying signs.
8: There's definitely less crabs from when I first started, when I was 14.
7: A recent University of Maryland survey found the crab population fell by half between 2011 and 2023, though a survey this year showed an encouraging rebound. Scientists blame the drop in the crab population on the loss of marsh habitat to waterfront development and the invasive blue catfish, which eat juvenile crabs. Torney works alone to keep costs down, but rising prices, including fuel, cut into his profits.
8: Cost around $100 to $150 to leave dock a day, but also you got to put in licensing fee, marina slip, any wear and tear on motor, oil changes.
7: Torney says a solo crabber can earn about $95,000 a year, but overhead consumes a third of that. To earn more for what he catches, Torney uses Facebook to sell directly to consumers.
8: I will put a post out around 10 a.m. this morning, let everybody know I'll have him fresh off the boat.
7: One of Torney's contemporaries is Luke McFadden. McFadden's 30. To sell his crabs and promote the industry, he's become a social media star. McFadden posts videos on how to catch crabs and pick them.
10: You got the claws. Grab them like this. We're going to break them against the knuckle and pull. Sometimes you get the whole thing. Like, that's the entire arm meat right there.
7: McFadden is a handsome, freckle-faced Korean-American. He's built a social media following of more than 3 million. I recently visited his crab stand, which is about a mile from the water.
11: Thank you, man. Appreciate you guys so much. It was really nice to meet you guys.
7: The stand is a converted 41-foot fishing boat McFadden placed in a gravel parking lot. Among his customers today, Cody Holbrook and Jenny Sariski. Sariski works retail. Holbrook's an electrician. They're in their 20s.
12: We saw him on YouTube, so we decided to come down and take a look.
7: And where do you live?
12: New York, Long Island, New York. So, yeah, we drove down this morning about 4.5 hours.
7: Just to meet Luke?
12: Yeah, pretty much.
7: What do you like about the social media presence?
12: The aspect of the water and seeing people actually catch the seafood and to see where the food comes from that we've been eating all our lives.
7: McFadden sells all kinds of branded merchandise from the boat.
11: We have two different kinds of seasoning, of a Korean barbecue style. We also have it on potato chips. We got t-shirts from my merchandise brand.
7: Not everyone here on the bay is a Luke McFadden fan. Last year, one of his boats was vandalized. McFadden says his style rubbed some old-school crabbers the wrong way. But while out crabbing one morning, he also told me that to make it in this business these days, people have to adapt.
11: You're going to have to get creative in a lot of ways. You're going to have to make the most out of everything that comes over your rail. For me, it's the crabs and it's the story.
7: The story young crabbers are telling about fighting the odds to keep this Chesapeake Bay tradition alive. Frank Langford, NPR News, on the Chesapeake Bay.
13: It's coming up on 4:18 on a Tuesday afternoon, and it's All Things Considered here on your NPR station, News 88.7. I'm David Pittman. Out on the freeway, still have a wreck heading out on the North Freeway, northbound 45 before Rankin. Most of it has been moved onto the right shoulder. Southbound 69, meanwhile, the East Texas Freeway still have that wreck at Rankin as well. And westbound I-10, Katy Freeway, stalled big rig, just moved out of lanes at Barker Cypress. 91 Fahrenheit, 33 Celsius, heat index values 138 right now here at the UH campus. Seeing some showers north of I-10 inside the belt and a spot of rain over Cypress. We'll get more now from ABC 13 meteorologist Elise Smith.
14: Any of the isolated showers or storms that develop Tuesday evening will fizzle out later tonight. Temperatures overnight will fall into the mid-70s for Wednesday morning, rebounding back into the mid to upper 90s for Wednesday. Could be a little hotter and sunnier for the day, but don't forget, chance for a stray shower or storm Wednesday that could produce some locally heavy rainfall, thunder, and lightning throughout the day that could impact your afternoon and evening commute. I'm meteorologist Elise Smith for News 88.7.
13: Still ahead, President Trump's gutting of foreign aid not only cut off food to fight global hunger and also hurt U.S. farmers.
15: It was a blow to us. These crops were going to be stored somewhere and be hanging over the market, which lowered the price of our crop that we could sell.
13: Now, some states are bringing the Food for Peace program back. We'll hear how at 4:38.
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20: From NPR News, this is All Things Considered. I'm Juana Summers.
5: And I'm Scott Detrow. The United States is out of the World Cup after a decisive 1-4 loss to Belgium last night in Seattle. We wanted to get a pulse on how the tournament is going to look and feel now that, sad to say, all three host nations are out. So we called up Roger Bennett. He's the founder and CEO of the Men in Blazers Media Network and has been traveling around the U.S. in a tour bus covering the World Cup. Roger Bennett, welcome back to All Things Considered.
21: Oh, Scott Detrow, you legend. It's lovely to be here on even a saddest of days for all who care about the football game in this nation.
5: It's hard to take a moment of silence on the radio, so let's just take a blip, and then I'll ask you what happened.
21: Oh, hello darkness, my old friend. Another World Cup, another meek round of 16 exit for our men. Last night in Seattle, I think we went in with hope in our hearts. This team had raised hope. They played swaggy buccaneering football. They made the nation care. And then only darkness. Part of it was self-sabotage, the reinstatement of our star striker, who'd been banned for one game that needed geopolitical interference. I don't know if it was the pressure, if it was just karma, but we went out in the end utterly meekly again in the round of 16, fourth time in the last five World Cups. It's a ceiling. You know, we can put a man on the moon. We invented animal style In-N-Out burgers. This country can do anything it puts its mind to, apart from having a men's team. That is, we love dream teams in America. We remain in men's football a dream on team, and it's an agony.
5: But they were looking so good, and it was so fun and uplifting and positive, and it wasn't that kind of eking their way to a draw that the previous World Cup, you know, advancements have been. I mean, to ask a very 2026 question, do you think President Trump ruined the vibes?
21: It was definitely a complete and utter vibe change. And I think the story is yet to come out. The players were shell-shocked after the game. This team have been mediocre for the past 2 years. They have struggled. And then when we kicked off this World Cup, something transcendent happened. 3 weeks ago, no one in America other than the soccer fans knew the name Flo Balogun. Yeah. Suddenly, scored three goals. Every WhatsApp group is crackling. We must have Flo back. We've lost Flo. In comes the president. You know, he's talked about it, that he made FIFA reinstate him in the most unorthodox way. We've seen this team soar. And last night, we saw them exit this tournament without even cocking a fist and putting up a fight with the nation watching. It's going to take a long, long time for this team to rebound from that lost moment.
5: Yeah. You have spent so much time thinking and watching soccer grow in fits and starts in the U.S. Do you think there's ever going to be a point where it feels the way the Aztecas felt with England and Mexico the other night. Just like it felt like the ground was shaking. It felt like everything that happened on the field was the most important thing in human history. Do you think?
1: It was the most important thing in human history. Those English giants who emerged barely intact from the Azteca, like 1066, big date in English history, Battle of Britain, 1940. I think 2026, surviving the Azteca with a win. That will be talked about for generations for those that watched it. Look, I think about it like this. 2026, this World Cup has been the good stuff. We needed this, Scott. Memories are being made. Joy is being had. This World Cup is still the World Cup of Lionel Messi. And it's also about the world falling in love with Buc-ee's one nugget at a time. You know, Waffle House is having a great World Cup. These are the things that will be remembered. And I think the agony of last night, when the smoke has cleared, that the United States team will not have woven themselves into the tapestry, the history, the telling of this World Cup, other than for that one geopolitical moment. And that sense of missed opportunity, that sense of regret, that sense of what if, is the thing that is ruminating in the heart of everyone who loves the game and its growth in its nation.
5: Well, Roger Bennett, you have been my own personal podcast Sherpa through many World Cups now. And I appreciate that as a listener, and I appreciate you coming on All Things Considered to talk about it.
21: Genuinely an honor. Love all the work you do. Thank you for having me on.
4: Time now for My Unsung Hero, our series from the team at the Hidden Brain podcast. My Unsung Hero tells the stories of people whose kindness left a lasting impression on someone else. Today's story comes from Jennifer Novak. Novak's first year of college was hard. She was living in a new city, enmeshed in an abusive relationship and struggling to keep up with the demands of school. Things came to a head that spring when she received a breakup text from her boyfriend during an afternoon math class.
2: As I'm walking out of class, you know, I was trying to hold back tears and feeling more and more disconnected from the rest of the world. But because these feelings were so intense, you know, I wanted to just get back to my dorm and sort of be alone. I felt like I couldn't even finish the walk there. So I sat down and began having some really, really dark thoughts about who I was, what my self-worth was, and if any of this was really even worth it. That's when a young man named Nico approached me. He introduced himself. He stood a few feet away and he said to me, "Hey there, I'm just wondering if I can sit down with you for a while." I sort of just nodded and said, "Yeah, that was fine." He was welcome to sit. And then after a breath in, he says, "You know, I just noticed that you seem so intensely sad. Is it okay if I sit with you and spend some time talking with you about where you're at right now?" And something about his energy and the way in which he approached that felt like it was a safe and right moment to open up about what was going on. So I started talking about how I was feeling and what was going on. I don't remember exactly what he said in this conversation. What I do remember is that I felt very seen and I felt very, very supported in this non-judgmental space of this stranger in this moment in which I needed someone to connect with. And as we wrapped up our conversation, he spent a few moments asking me, you know, did I have someone that I could talk to, that I could call, that these things that I'm experiencing are not going to last forever. And then Nico got up and he walked away. And I look back on this moment as such a pivotal one in my life because he took the time to notice. I finally had that I matter moment that I think motivated me to take those next steps and to really make sure I was going to be okay. I think a lot about how if that individual hadn't stepped into my life in that particular moment, how I might have had a very different trajectory.
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13: It's 429 out on the freeways. Two of our earlier wrecks have cleared, southbound 69 at Rankin and northbound 45 also at Rankin.
0: President Trump is in Ankara for the NATO summit, where he met with the Turkish president. Following the meeting, Trump said he would soon decide whether to sell F-35 fighter jets to Turkey despite a congressional ban. Trump's relationship with NATO countries and the international deals he's making on the next morning edition from NPR News.
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23: Live from NPR News in Culver City, California, I'm Dwayne Brown. President Trump is on the road in Turkey as U.S. allies gather for the NATO summit in Ankara. Trump has been pushing member countries since last year to increase their defense spending, and this summit meeting will be, among other things, measuring the progress on that commitment. Here's Trump speaking to reporters, saying he appreciates his relationship with Turkey more than with U.S. NATO allies following his war with Iran.
24: We didn't need any help at all. And in a way, I was testing people. I was testing to see whether or not they'd be there, because I've long said that we help them, but I'm not sure that they'd be there for us. And Italy turned us down, and Germany turned us down, and France turned us down.
23: The U.S. and Israel launched a go-it-alone attack on Iran in late February, but it wasn't until Iran closed the Strait of Hormuz that caused the administration to seek the help of NATO allies. In Paris, far-right leader Marine Le Pen says she'll run for president of France next year and legally challenge her embezzlement conviction. NPR's Eleanor Beardsley says a French appeals court has cleared the way, but is requiring her to wear an electronic monitor or bracelet.
25: Most people expected a clearer decision. If the lower court verdict was fully upheld, Le Pen was to be barred from politics for 5 years. But the court gave her a suspended sentence and 1 year with an electronic bracelet. If she'd been declared ineligible, her National Rally Party's number two, Jordan Bardella, was to be the candidate for president. The 30-year-old politician is very popular, especially with young people. Others call him an empty suit who lacks experience. Le Pen is a shrewd politician with decades of experience, but a guilty verdict on her head. The National Rally now faces a difficult choice at a time when it's never been so popular and has a real chance at the presidency. Eleanor Beardsley, NPR News, Paris.
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26: Live from the Texas Newsroom, I'm Lucio Vasquez. Federal immigration officials say an ICE officer shot and killed a man during an attempted arrest in Houston this morning. ICE agents tried to stop a vehicle driven by 39-year-old Lorenzo Salgado Araujo, a Mexican citizen who the agency says was in the country illegally. Here's LULAC National President Roman Palomares.
27: Across the nation, we have seen a pattern of ICE involvement in shootings and excessive use of force each time a family is left without answers and a community is left in fear.
26: According to ICE, the man tried to flee, struck an agency vehicle, drove toward an officer, who then opened fire. The man later died in a Houston area hospital. The FBI says they're investigating the shooting. Texas law restricting what apps minors can download will be allowed to go into effect. Houston Public Media's Shelby Rose has more.
28: The Texas App Store Accountability Act was passed last year, with lawmakers saying they wanted to give parents greater control over the content their children downloaded. It's been in legal limbo after being challenged by opponents who say it infringes on the First Amendment. Supreme Court Justice Samuel Alito denied a request to block the law while it works its way through the Fifth Circuit Court of Appeals. The law allows the state of Texas to require age verification for minors when downloading apps. I'm Shelby Rose in Houston.
26: And Toyota is making a major investment in San Antonio. The automaker says it'll spend $3.6 billion to expand its Southside manufacturing campus and add a second assembly line for the Toyota Tacoma. The project is expected to bring 2,000 new jobs and add more than 2.5 million square feet to the plant by 2030. In the Texas Newsroom, I'm Lucio Vasquez.
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7: Some fans who bought tickets to see a World Cup match say StubHub did not deliver what they were promised. The Texas Attorney General has launched an investigation into allegations of so-called ghost ticketing. That story and more on the next Texas Standard.
8: Tomorrow morning at 10 on News 88.7. We'll keep scattered showers through the afternoon and actually well into tonight. We'll have an overnight low around 80. 20% chance of rain again tomorrow and highs in the mid-90s. Right now it's 91 at 435.
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5: 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I'm Scott Detrow.
4: And I'm Mary Louise Kelly. The International Olympic Committee has lifted its suspension of Russia's Olympic Committee. Today's provisional decision appears to clear the way for Russian athletes to reemerge on the international sports stage in time for the next Summer Games in Los Angeles in 2028. This comes at a time when Russia is continuing to pound Ukraine's cities with deadly rocket and drone attacks. NPR's Brian Mann joins me. Hey, Brian.
9: Hey, Mary Louise.
4: How big a shift is this by the IOC?
9: This is huge. You know, after Russia's full-scale invasion of Ukraine in 2022, the IOC took a really firm stand. They condemned Moscow and sharply limited Russian athlete involvement in Olympic Games. You know, once they were a sports powerhouse, but Russia basically vanished from the Olympics. This decision today offers Moscow a big step back toward international sports legitimacy.
4: So why do this and why now?
9: The IOC has been signaling for months it was rethinking this policy. IOC sanctions on Russia's ally Belarus were eased in May. That was a big signal. At a press conference today, IOC President Kirsty Coventry made the argument that a lot of countries around the world are involved in war or armed conflict, yet their athletes have been allowed to compete.
10: I think it's important for us to acknowledge that we don't condone any wars, including this one, and we will continue to support Ukraine like we have since this started. I don't believe athletes should pay the price.
9: The IOC, Mary Louise, has left some restrictions in place. For now, Russia still won't be able to fly its flag or play its national anthem. But the IOC says that, too, could change before the LA Games.
4: Huh. So what's the reaction been so far to this?
9: Well, the timing of this is pretty stark. Russia has launched increasingly deadly strikes against Ukraine. I spoke today with Vladislav Hereskevich. He's a Ukrainian Olympic bobsledder.
11: Today we have day of mourning because of before yesterday attacks. And to have this, the same news like in the day of mourning, it's wild. Because with that, you understand the scale war is not getting any smaller. And it's a very, very wrong decision and it's a very shameful decision.
9: In a statement today, Ukraine's Olympic Committee noted that about 600 Ukrainian athletes have been killed since Russia's full-scale invasion. Russia's sports minister, meanwhile, released a statement in Moscow praising the IOC's decision, calling it, and I'm quoting here, a green light toward the full restoration of the rights of our athletes.
4: I suppose it's worth noting this was not just about the war. Russia's also faced sanctions because of concerns about systematic doping, drug use by its athletes. Has the IOC had anything to say about that?
9: Yeah, you're right. Russia's official anti-sports doping agency called RUSADA is still under investigation. The organization has been accused of working closely with the Russian government to actively encourage doping. Russian athletes, of course, were involved in huge scandals at the Sochi Olympics in 2014 and again at the Beijing Winter Games in 2022. The IOC does say that it's now taking steps to make sure Russian athletes are clean when they compete in Los Angeles. But I spoke today with Travis Tigert, who heads the U.S. Anti-Doping Agency, and he says he's really skeptical that the Russian system has been reformed. He told me he fears more scandals could happen in Los Angeles.
4: As NPR's Brian Mann talking about Russia's expected return to Olympic sport in time for the L.A. Summer Games. Thank you, Brian.
9: Thank you.
5: President Donald Trump upended U.S. International Food Aid weeks after taking office. Farm state lawmakers have since revived the country's flagship hunger program, Food for Peace. But as Harvest Public Media's Frank Morris reports, senators face a major decision about who will run the restructured program and whether its mission is primarily to feed hungry people or to help U.S. farmers.
1: The idea at the heart of Food for Peace came from a Kansas farmer more than 70 years ago, and it still has lots of support in wheat country.
2: It helps poorer people in the world that aren't able to produce what they need to. And the other thing is it allows us to sell some of our crops that normally we wouldn't have a market for.
1: Merrill Nielsen, who farms in north central Kansas, says Food for Peace has helped to keep him in business for half a century. But on the day Trump took office, he stopped all foreign aid. 2 weeks later, USAID, the agency that ran Food for Peace, went dark.
2: It was a blow to us because the market realized, and these crops, whether it was wheat or milo, were going to be stored somewhere and be hanging over the market, which lowered the price of our crop that we could sell.
1: It also halted food shipments to millions of desperately hungry people around the globe. Days later, farm state politicians like Kansas Senator Jerry Moran, a Republican, and Kansas Congresswoman Charisse Davids, a Democrat, launched an effort to revive Food for Peace at the U.S. Department of Agriculture.
12: Food for Peace doesn't just support the folks who need the food. Yes, it does that, absolutely. And Kansas farmers are proud of that legacy. But it also helps keep our farmers' products in demand.
1: USDA certainly knows how to buy food. Food for Peace is spending $450 million on U.S. grain to ship overseas. But Dina Esposito, who led Food for Peace for 6 years, says there's no evidence that USDA knows how to deliver aid.
14: U.S. Department of Agriculture, it's important to understand, has no humanitarian mandate. It has no humanitarian experts to determine how best to direct the food to save the most amount of lives, to monitor the programs in hunger hotspots.
1: Esposito says USDA is bypassing some of the most intense hotspots, like Sudan, where 21 million people face starvation, according to the United Nations. In a statement, USDA said that Food for Peace allocations focus on regions where U.S. commodities can be delivered and monitored most effectively while ensuring strict accountability reforms, and that the agency has been returned to its core function of delivering life-saving food assistance while prioritizing American farmers. USDA has so far bought nothing but U.S. commodities. It's pledged to deliver at least half its food relief through U.S. shippers. That's good for American farmers and shipping companies, but Esposito says it's bad for program efficiency, which means that fewer people get to eat.
14: The way the program is just done and where the food goes is absolutely critical. It is a lifeline for a hungry child in a refugee camp or in a war zone, and that assistance is the difference between life and death for that child.
1: But ag industry support could mean the difference between life and death for Food for Peace. President Trump's proposed budget would zero out funding for the program. The House passed a farm bill in April, which includes permanently placing Food for Peace at USDA under the shield of powerful agricultural interests. But a Senate committee released its draft of the legislation June 23rd, and it does not include placing Food for Peace under USDA. Kansas Wheat Commission President Chris Tanner wants the agency transferred permanently to USDA, but he admits that Food for Peace is under the microscope.
15: I think they're on a short leash right now, and the fact that, you know, they have a couple years to make sure that they have the staff and the way to implement it that is effective, and I hope that they do it well and do it right.
1: Because if they don't, a program dating back to the Eisenhower administration that's fed some 4 billion people in 150 countries, may come to an end. For NPR News, I'm Frank Morris in Kansas City.

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1: The AI boom is shaking up San Francisco's real estate market. 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I'm Megan McCarty-Carino.
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1: Both OpenAI and Anthropic are planning to go public at valuations around $1 trillion each. But even before these mega IPOs send a tsunami of new liquidity through their home city, San Francisco, signs of growing AI wealth aren't hard to find. And no sign is blinking brighter than the real estate market. San Francisco has the highest and the fastest rising home prices in the country, according to data from Redfin. Recently, a turnkey restored Edwardian home hit the market for just under $3 million, right outside the neighborhood known as Cerebral Valley for its concentration of AI workers.
3: We've got this beautiful viola marble fluted backsplash.
1: Realtors Crystal Pollack and Kelly Bennett show me some of the home's unique selling points. There's a motorized stairway to the attic that folds into the ceiling.
4: Two-car parking,
3: which is also a rarity.
1: But perhaps the most distinctive thing about this listing is one of the forms of payment accepted, shares in OpenAI or Anthropic.
3: We have had at our open houses a lot of folks come in and be like, oh my gosh, I wish this was 6 months from now. And so when they were talking about it, the seller said, well, yeah, I would just take their stock for it.
1: AI equity has literally become the currency of the market. Some shareholders have been able to cash out stock before the IPOs by selling to new investors. It's driving a frenzy of bidding wars.
5: There's a mansion deficit. That was the term I coined.
1: Yeah, he said mansion deficit. Luxury real estate advisor Alexander Lurie, who also happens to be the mayor's brother, shows me around one of these rarities on a hilltop stretch known as Billionaire's Row.
5: So we're looking at the whole span of the bay, the mouth of the bay, the Golden Gate Bridge to Alcatraz.
1: It's a $20 million view. Lurie says he knows of about 50 buyers shopping at that price. Typically, fewer than 10 such properties go up for sale in the city in an entire year. So people are offering many millions of dollars above asking price or making generous deals before a house ever gets listed publicly.
5: We are in unprecedented times because of the access to liquidity, the access to wealth.
1: San Francisco is the perpetual gold rush town. The mansions of Billionaire's Row were built with the fortunes of mining and railroads before they were claimed by the barons of silicon and software. Ted Egan, the city's chief economist, has seen his share of booms in his two decades in San Francisco.
6: But nothing on this scale.
1: The amounts invested in AI companies are orders of magnitude bigger than in previous tech waves. But the wealth is accruing to a small group as the rest of the industry contracts. Egan says the city lost about 40,000 jobs in the last 3 years, mostly in tech.
6: It's really a tug of war between something that's in decline and something that's growing rapidly.
1: Luxury home prices are rising the fastest, but housing costs are going up across the board. And they're probably only going to get higher once the AI companies go public. I'm Megan McCarty-Carino, and that's Marketplace Tech. This is APM.
7: And at 4:48, it's All Things Considered on News 88.7. Scattered showers, especially in the northwestern part of Harris County and a little bit north of the Woodlands and northeast of Conroe. 91 degrees currently here at the UH campus. I'm David Pittman, and out on the roads, northbound 45 at last check. As you approach Allen Parkway and Memorial, they just cleared a wreck with only one right lane getting by. Also, another recent wreck made history, East Loop 610 northbound, affecting the off-ramp to Market Street. Still ahead on the program, data centers are popping up all over the place, and it's not going over very well.
8: I don't think really anybody foresaw how much of a popular backlash there would be against data centers.
7: We'll hear how state and local governments are responding to that backlash following top-of-the-hour news from NPR News 88.7's Tom Perumian.
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9: 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That song, A World Without Love, went to number one. Peter Asher will talk about his music, discovering James Taylor, launching Carole King's performing career, producing Linda Ronstadt, and the new documentary about him. 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

0: This is All Things Considered from NPR News. I'm Mary Louise Kelly.
1: And I'm Scott Detrow. NATO leaders, including President Trump, arrived in Turkey's capital, Ankara, today. Most European and other allies are spending more on defense and expanding their military capabilities. But President Trump's increasingly confrontational approach toward many NATO countries has forced a debate into the open. How NATO projects unity despite uncertainty about the U.S.'s commitment to the alliance. NPR's Hadil Alshalchi reports from Ankara.
2: At this year's summit in Ankara, there was one arrival everyone was bracing for.
3: Merhaba, Ashgar.
2: President Trump opened his visit with a few words of Turkish. He's the only leader who got the full ceremonial welcome. A flyover, a military band, and a personal greeting from host President Erdogan. And as anticipated, it didn't take long before he showed his disquiet to his NATO alliance partners.
3: I was very disappointed with NATO. And frankly, if it weren't held in Turkey, where my friend happens to be a very strong leader, a very strong person, it's possible that I wouldn't have attended.
2: Trump has long argued that NATO allies rely too heavily on the U.S. He says Europe isn't doing enough to help in his war in Iran. Allies have been reluctant to take part in efforts to secure shipping through the Strait of Hormuz or provide military support to the U.S.
3: Italy turned us down, and Germany turned us down, and France turned us down. And it's okay. But, you know, why are we spending hundreds of billions of dollars? And they're not there for us. We've always been there for them.
2: So this week, allies are hoping to convey a message of unity and credibility. NATO Secretary General Mark Rutte tried to set the tone of this year's summit with a soccer analogy.
4: No team wins because of one brilliant player. Everyone matters. No one wins alone.
2: With a glitzy video, Rutte announced billions in arms deals to prove to Trump NATO is serious.
5: Financially, European allies are stepping up.
2: Tori Tausig is the director of the Atlantic Council's Transatlantic Security Initiative. She says while the spending increases are significant, allies are also grappling with questions over the future of the alliance.
5: My biggest concern is that it is the political confusion about how committed the United States is to this alliance that weakens fundamentally deterrence in the eyes of Moscow.
2: Tausig says that even though NATO is trying to prove its relevance to Trump, many allies are still wary.
5: It is unavoidable when you speak with allied officials, European officials, that there is a crisis in confidence about whether the United States would be there in an Article 5 type contingent.
2: Tausig is referring to the NATO article that says that an armed attack against one or more of the allies is considered an attack against all. She says for this year's summit, allies are focused on one main goal.
5: This is what I would call a high-stakes summit with low expectations. Very high stakes for where this alliance goes on delivering from the pledges of last year and also keeping the United States engaged and committed to the alliance. That means for the purposes of this summit, keeping the president happy.
2: And that will be on leaders' minds as they gather for dinner tonight to the strains of a military band. The optics are of pageantry, alliance, and solidarity. But the real test is whether President Trump shares that vision. Hadil Alshalchi, NPR News, Ankara.
0: Call it the heart attack special. It was a remarkable World Cup game today. Argentina versus Egypt in the knockout round. It looked like Argentina, who, by the way, are the defending World Cup champions, looked like they were about to get a smackdown for the ages and get sent home. And then at the end of the match, Argentina turned the score around, found a way to win 3-2. NPR's Jasmine Garst was watching the whole thing. Jasmine, have you resumed breathing yet?
6: Barely. I'm barely breathing. What a game. Oh, my God. Arguably one of the best I've seen in the history of the World Cup.
0: One of the best you've seen in the history of the World Cup? Why? For those of us who have been stuck at work, give me a little more detail on what exactly happened.
6: Okay, Egypt was looking amazing out there. Like 15 minutes in, they made a header goal, and then they closed their ranks defensively. Argentina couldn't get through. I mean, frankly, Argentina wasn't playing well. They were uncharacteristically bad for a team that's the defending champion. Egypt scored again, making it 2-0. It looked like it was over. Argentina was going home.
0: And then what changed?
6: It was a comeback for the ages. In the 79th minute, Argentina just woke up and decided to start playing soccer. Argentina scored 3 goals in 13 minutes. It started with Argentine star Lionel Messi. He fired a cross near the Egyptian goal. Cristian Romero headed it in. Then 4 minutes later, Messi powered his own shot into the goal, his 8th of this tournament, the most of anyone. In stoppage time, there was yet another Argentina header and another goal, this time from Enzo Fernandez. And the Argentina players and coaches definitely seemed to feel the relief. A lot of them were crying at the end of the game.
0: Meanwhile, Egypt, I gather, has already been making very clear they're not happy with how this went.
6: No, Egypt expressed a lot of anger during and after the game, in part because Egypt scored a goal that was disallowed after a video review. And the Egyptians said there was a foul that one of their players got that wasn't reviewed. And towards the end, there was a verbal confrontation between the Egyptian coach and the referee, the coach accusing the French ref of protecting Messi. Here is coach Hossam Hassan speaking after the game, heard through a translator.
7: We looked better compared to the reigning champions. We were better in everything, but the result, the outcome, was influenced by internal factors on the pitch, inside the game, and external factors ahead of the game.
6: And listen to this. One of Egypt's coaches got a red card for arguing with the ref. That is not something you see often at this level.
0: Okay, so video review strikes again. What's next for Argentina? A little preview? And just what are you, rating as the chances that we're looking at a back-to-back World Cup champion?
6: So with this win, Argentina moves to the quarterfinals. It's going to play in Kansas City on Saturday, and it'll play whoever wins this game happening right now between Colombia and Switzerland. Now, as for going back-to-back as world champions, listen, it's only been done twice before, by Italy in the 1930s and Brazil in the 1960s. It was a very different, smaller championship back then. There are still some great teams left in this tournament, so it's not going to be easy for Argentina.
0: And NPR's Jasmine Gardst, keeping up with all the World Cup developments, getting back to breathing. Thank you, Jasmine.
6: Thanks.

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0: expected to continue late into the night with a low around 80. Tomorrow sunrise at 6:27. More scattered afternoon showers and a high of 96. Right now it's 91 with a heat index of 100. 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
1: Graham Plattner says he's weighing his options. Supporters are calling on him to drop out.
2: The latest allegations against the Democratic nominee have thrown the U.S. Senate race in Maine into chaos.
1: Today is Tuesday, June 7th, and this is All Things Considered from NPR News. I'm Mary Louise Kelly.
2: And I'm Scott Detrow. Ahead this hour, local lawmakers across the South and Midwest are rushing to regulate data centers.
3: When somebody comes to town and says, hey, we're going to give you millions of dollars and we're going to build a data center, they need to slow down and get a full understanding of how the whole thing's going to affect their community.
1: Also, the spread of a parasite that may not look like much.
4: This is a tiny microorganism. If you were to line up 10, they would be roughly the width of a single strand of hair.
2: But cyclosporiasis can make you feel lousy.
1: We've got tips on how to avoid it.
2: Plus, what a ride it was for the U.S. men's team in the World Cup.
1: First News.
5: Live from NPR News in Washington, I'm Ryland Barton. The U.S. says it's launching strikes on Iran after it says Iran attacked commercial ships in the Strait of Hormuz. U.S. Central Command says in a statement that, quote, Iran's aggression was unwarranted, dangerous, and a clear violation of the ceasefire. The U.S. also revoked a license that authorized the sale of Iranian oil today. The U.S. Treasury had authorized Iran to produce, deliver, and sell oil through August 21st after talks last month seeking a final deal to end the war. A new lawsuit accuses the Department of Homeland Security of sharing asylum application details with the government of Iran. As NPR's Jimena Bustillo reports, the allegations are based on interviews with detainees and undisclosed testimony with an Iranian official.
6: Lawyers with the left-leaning Public Citizen Litigation Group argue that the administration began sharing information about the applications with Iran in March 2025. Michael Kirkpatrick is an attorney with Public Citizen.
7: Law is very clear that information within an asylum application or other applications for similar forms of protection cannot be shared, particularly with the government that the individual is fleeing.
6: In a statement provided to NPR, ICE says that the allegations that ICE shared asylum application records with the Iranian government are false. Kirkpatrick says the Trump administration has so far sent 3 deportation flights and over 100 people to Iran. Others have been deported to so-called third countries like Panama and the Central African Republic. Jimena Bustillo, NPR News, Washington.
5: President Trump arrived in Turkey today for the first of 2 days at the NATO summit. It comes at a tense time for the alliance as Trump continues to criticize member nations' defense spending and as the Russian war in Ukraine rages on. NPR's Danielle Kurtzleben has more.
8: Before leaving for the summit, President Trump had expressed optimism about bringing the Ukraine war to a close. When asked in Ankara about why he feels that way, Trump didn't elaborate. He added that he cares about ending the war, even though he doesn't consider it very geopolitically important to the U.S.
9: It affects Europe much more. We're there to help Europe, but it doesn't affect the United States. We have an ocean in between, but, you know, it's just, I can't stand watching what's happening.
8: On July 4th, the president spoke to the leaders of both Russia and Ukraine. He is scheduled to speak in person to Ukrainian President Volodymyr Zelensky Wednesday afternoon. Danielle Kurtzleben, NPR News, Ankara.
5: Vermont Senator Bernie Sanders says Maine Senate candidate Graham Plattner should step aside after a sexual assault allegation. Democrats across the U.S. are withdrawing support from Plattner after the allegation, which Plattner denies. Plattner has canceled town hall events this week. The allegation involves a woman who claims Plattner sexually assaulted her in 2021. Maine law has tight deadlines for replacing candidates. This is NPR.
10: From News 88.7 in Houston, I'm Tom Perumian. The League of United Latino American Citizens, LULAC, is calling for a federal investigation into the shooting of an unarmed man by ICE agents Tuesday morning. The victim, Lorenzo Salgado Araujo, was shot in the abdomen, then transported to Ben Taub Hospital, where he later died. A spokesperson for ICE says the victim was attempting to evade arrest and rammed an ICE law enforcement vehicle with his car. LULAC leaders say the incident remains under investigation and dispute ICE's account of

0: of the incident. Here's LULAC National President Ramon Palomares.
1: This is not an isolated event. Across the nation, we have seen a pattern of ICE involvement in shootings and excessive use of force each time a family is left without answers and a community is left in fear.
0: The FBI is investigating the shooting as well. LULAC is calling for the Houston Police Department to also get involved and investigate the incident. The Galveston County District Attorney's Office says there's been a recent uptick in domestic violence around the county. DA Kenneth Cusick says three domestic violence murders happened over the course of a week at the end of June. One of those cases involves a suspect who reportedly attempted to shoot the victim back in 2023.
2: Somewhere in the system, somewhere in our society, we've failed these three ladies. And I'm just telling you, we're going to readdress our procedures at the district attorney's office with the county law enforcement to tighten up the ways we can try to prevent this.
0: The Galveston County District Attorney's Office is prosecuting the cases and planning to hold community forums for those experiencing violence. In sports, the Astros take on the Nationals again this evening in D.C. First pitch coming up in 40 minutes. Taking a look at your weather, thunder boomers around the region, otherwise mostly cloudy. We saw a high today of 96. Tonight, cloudy with a chance of thunderstorms, late a low of 80. Right now, mostly cloudy, 91 degrees on the UH
3: 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Other contributors include the estate of Joan B. Kroc, whose bequest serves as an enduring investment in the future of public radio and seeks to help NPR be the model for high-quality journalism in the 21st century. 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
4: It's All Things Considered from NPR News. I'm Scott Detrow.
5: And I'm Mary Louise Kelly. Let's go to Maine, where a high-profile U.S. Senate race has been thrown into chaos following a report that Democratic nominee Graham Plattner sexually assaulted a former girlfriend 5 years ago. That report from Politico has led to a cratering of Plattner's support by Maine and national Democrats. Steve Missler with member station Maine Public is here with the latest. Hey, Steve.
6: Hey, how are you?
5: Hey, I'm hanging in there. Thank you. So let's go straight to Graham Plattner, who made an early splash in this contest. He rose from political obscurity just last summer. How'd we get to this point?
6: Yeah, well, you're right about Plattner's rapid ascension from combat veteran and oysterman to this upstart candidate who Maine Democrats chose to take on Republican Senator Susan Collins. And he secured the nomination with more votes than any Democratic senatorial candidate in state history, forcing two-term governor Janet Mills out of the race along the way. And he also built a massive movement of 15,000 volunteers. But his campaign has been dogged by controversy since October. And this latest report appears to have been the final blow for a campaign that was pretty brazen and confident up until Monday.
5: Well, and go to that, what may well be the final blow for this campaign, because this specific allegation of sexual assault, which he denies, it has had more of an impact than previous scandals that have dogged this campaign.
6: That's right. Almost immediately after the story was published, there was a cascade of calls for him to get out of the race from interest groups, congressional Democrats that had endorsed him, and even local gubernatorial candidates who sought his endorsement prior to the June primary. Just a remarkable turn of events, Mary Louise.
5: Yeah. Now, the timing here is tricky. All of this is happening just a few days before a deadline that would that they have to meet for Democrats and the state party to be able to replace him on the ballot.
6: Yeah, that's right. That deadline is Monday, July 13th at 5 p.m. And if Plattner formally withdraws from the race with the Secretary of State by then, Democrats can actually replace him on the ballot, but they have only until July 27th to do so. And that's about 2 weeks away. So just like with President Joe Biden's withdrawal from the 2024 presidential race, that's just not a lot of time for state Democrats to figure out a process to replace him.
5: Have they started on that, the state party, to figure out that process?
6: Yeah, they have, but it's still in development, is my understanding. And they really haven't shared much by way of details. I will say that several of the potential replacement candidates have called for an open, transparent process, perhaps a state convention, even town halls and televised debates. And that will be important to Democratic primary voters, especially those with memories of the process to replace President Biden just a couple of years ago.
5: So who's on the list as a possible replacement if, and again, it's still if, Plattner drops out?
6: Well, there's several gubernatorial candidates who didn't win the nomination in June. There were two others that were actually senatorial candidates last year, but got out of the race when Governor Mills got in last October. And I should say that I've reached out to see if the governor is interested in rejoining the race, but I have not heard back from her aides one way or the other. And I also should say that there's potential for the factional divide among Democrats that we saw while Plattner was barnstorming the state. That could actually play into this replacement process. He was endorsed early by Vermont Senator Bernie Sanders, whose political machine has been mounting primary challenges against Democrats across the country, and that could be a factor again.
5: And just in a few sentences, Steve, I'm curious about Susan Collins, a formidable opponent, and the stakes in this very important race for Democrats if they want to defeat her and retake the majority in the U.S. Senate.
6: Yeah, that's a really important question. You know, Plattner brought a lot of energy and interest to the race, and it was real and organic, and it's going to be tough, you know, for another candidate to capture that going forward.
5: All right. Maine Public, Steve Mistler, thank you.
6: Thank you.
4: Data centers are popping up all over the rural South and the Midwest, where researchers say three quarters of new data center construction is planned. Harvest Public Media's Abigail Botar reports that along with the boom, there's a corresponding rush of legislation from local and state governments trying to regulate the industry.
7: More than 100 people packed into tight chambers for a county board meeting in central Illinois this spring when a data center issue was on the agenda.
8: All right, thank you. I'm going to call this meeting of the Champaign County Board to order.
7: Dozens of people, including Elizabeth Kirby, came to voice concerns about the massive amounts of water and energy data centers use.
9: We have an energy crisis right now. We've been talking about energy. We're all, let's fight fossil fuels. Let's get rid of fossil fuels. And yet, we're building AI data centers so that they can summarize my email chains.
7: The county board hit pause and unanimously passed a one-year moratorium. In Festus, Missouri, a suburb of St. Louis, residents voted out half of the city council after it approved a $6 billion data center deal. Rick Belleville is one of the newly elected council members.
10: When somebody comes to town and says, hey, we're going to give you millions of dollars and we're going to build a data center, they need to slow down and get a full understanding of how the whole thing's going to affect their community.
7: It's not just local governments. Lawmakers in more than 20 states, from Ohio to Kansas, introduced bills this year to add guardrails to data center development.
11: I don't think really anybody foresaw how much of a popular backlash there would be against data centers.
7: That's Dave Owen, a law professor at the University of California, San Francisco, who studies the energy impacts of data centers.
11: So even, you know, a year and a half ago, a lot of state and local governments were very eagerly trying to court data centers.
7: Currently, 38 states offer dedicated incentives meant to attract data centers, but several states are reconsidering. In Illinois, Governor J.B. Pritzker praised the passage of tax incentives for data centers in 2019. But at his State of the State speech this year, he changed his stance.
12: In the face of rising demand and surging prices, I'm proposing a two-year pause on authorization of new data center tax credits.
7: He's implementing that pause starting July 1st. Several other states are considering a full repeal of their data center incentives. In Michigan, State Representative Dylan Wagella, a Democrat, co-sponsored legislation with a Republican to repeal incentives that went into effect last year.
13: As people especially have started to see the bipartisan local pushback, a lot of legislators have changed their mind on this.
7: But Michigan's governor still supports data centers. That's one reason Wagella doesn't think his bills will pass, but he hopes communities will take up the effort and pass their own restrictions. That's a heavy weight for individual communities to bear, says Jonathan Coppice. He's a professor of agricultural policy at the University of Illinois Urbana-Champaign.
14: I do think it's a really difficult thing even for states. Water flows, electricity flows across state lines.
7: He says the federal government should step in. Federal legislation to pause data center development has been introduced, but the bill, sponsored by minority party members, is unlikely to pass in a Republican-controlled Congress. That means for now, these decisions about data centers will continue to be based on a patchwork of local and state laws. For NPR News, I'm Abigail Botar in Champaign County, Illinois.
5: Okay, a little news you can use now, although I sincerely hope you do not have to, because we're going to spend these next few minutes talking about a parasite that can reproduce in our intestines. According to the Centers for Disease Control and Prevention, the CDC, at least 17 states are reporting cases of cyclosporiasis, which causes cramping and diarrhea. Callie Neal's lab at the University of Delaware works on food safety and public health. Professor Neal, welcome.
15: Thank you, Mary Louise. It's great to be here.
5: Okay, tell us a little bit more about what is cyclosporiasis and why these cases appear to be spreading so fast.
15: Yes, so cyclosporiasis is a gastrointestinal disease, meaning it's associated with pretty severe diarrhea, nausea, fatigue, and it's caused by ingesting the human protozoan parasite called Cyclospora. This is a tiny microorganism, and the oocysts, actually, if you were to line up 10, they would be roughly the width of a single strand of hair.
5: Huh.
15: So that's how tiny they are. And these oocysts are, it's what we call them, the part of the organism that's shed into the environment by human feces, and that's what then is ingested on a contaminated food product.
5: So contaminated water, contaminated produce. I was reading there are certain types of produce that appear to be particularly problematic, basil, cilantro, raspberries?
15: Yes. Historically, the outbreaks of cyclosporiasis have been associated with herbs, imported herbs, as well as domestically grown produce. So herbs like cilantro, basil, parsley, berries, and leafy greens. Also snow peas and green onions.
5: And just to be clear, this, as far as we know, this is not spread through person-to-person contact.
15: That is correct.
5: Okay.
15: Because of the way it's transmitted, it's very unlikely that any person-to-person transmission occurs.
5: So the symptoms sound not fun. Diarrhea, cramps, nausea. They also sound like any number of other tummy bugs or bouts of food poisoning from other things. How should people experiencing those symptoms gauge? Do I need to go find a doctor or run to the emergency room? Or should we just, forgive my wording, but let this run its course?
15: That's a great question. And that's why often foodborne illness really is underreported. This can be a self-limiting disease, but if you are having severe diarrhea or if you are dehydrated, that is definitely a reason to go see a physician. Also, if you see a physician, you could be diagnosed through a fecal sample that tells you you do have cyclosporiasis. Then you can be treated. There is antibiotic treatment for this that does work. It's very efficient. But important that people stay hydrated, wash their hands well, and when they're at home, you know, just kind of normal, good personal hygiene.
5: All right. Wash your produce, wash your hands. Callie Neal is a professor studying microbial food safety at the University of Delaware. Professor Neal, thanks.
15: Thanks, Mary Louise.
0: It's coming up on 5:18 on a Tuesday afternoon, and it's All Things Considered on your NPR station, News 88.7. I'm David Pittman. We have recently received word of a wreck out on the freeways eastbound I-10 heading in Katy Freeway to Antoine, right, and two center lanes taken up there. 92 Fahrenheit, 33 Celsius, 138 degrees, the heat index readings right now here at the UH campus. We're also seeing scattered showers from northern Harris County to Huntsville and points north and east currently. Here's more with ABC 13 meteorologist Elise Smith.
16: Any of the isolated showers or storms that develop Tuesday evening will fizzle out later tonight. Temperatures overnight will fall into the mid-70s for Wednesday morning, rebounding back into the mid to upper 90s for Wednesday. Could be a little hotter and sunnier for the day, but don't forget, chance for a stray shower or storm Wednesday that could produce some locally heavy rainfall, thunder, and lightning throughout the day that could impact your afternoon and evening commute. I'm meteorologist Elise Smith for News 88.7.
17: Good afternoon. Lionel Messi and Argentina survived Egypt at the World Cup today. I'm Juan Diego Garcia. Argentina was down in a deep hole, deep in the second half to Egypt. But the defending world champions wouldn't be denied. A goal and an assist from Messi got them back in the game, and his teammates put them ahead for good, all in the last 15 minutes. Meanwhile, Colombia and Switzerland are competing in Vancouver for their chance to take on Argentina. This is Switzerland's fourth consecutive appearance in the round of 16 at the World Cup, but they haven't made it past this round since 1954. Colombia might like their chances against Messi. They have a win and a draw against Argentina in their last two matches. I'm Juan Diego Garcia.
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19: Still ahead this hour, NATO leaders are hoping that President Trump's criticism of the alliance is aimed at getting Europe to spend more on defense, but some analysts fear that Trump may have an ulterior motive. We'll have more on what's at stake at the NATO summit in Turkey coming up at 5:39. 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
4: 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I'm Scott Detrow.
21: And I'm Juana Summers. Midlife can be complicated. Marriage is well past the honeymoon phase, children with big questions or stony silence, careers in flux. But it can also be very, very sexy. That's the message at the heart of Robin Lee's new novel, Crash Into Me. It's the story of Cecilia Chen, an artist married to a director. They've recently moved their cat and two kids to Los Angeles after years living in Paris. It's a rocky transition for Cecilia, but things pick up when she runs into a model named Anouk and feels instantly drawn to her. Their relationship quickly becomes physical, and when we talked, I asked Robin Lee what made her want to explore a relationship between two women in Crash Into Me.
22: I did not set out to write a story about two women with this kind of relationship. I was writing about this one woman returning to America after 20 years. But the more I wrote for the characters, the more I liked them together. I liked their, it was, there was something kind of tantalizing about the way they engage with each other. And sometimes they tell you to just let your characters speak to you and lead you. And I felt that very much with these two.
21: There's a question that's central to this book about the intersection of art and commerce. And that's something you've navigated throughout your own career. I wonder how it came up in the process of turning your writing and the idea of you, your first book, into a blockbuster movie.
22: That's so interesting. I think that there is this battle between like holding on to the artist's vision and then finding something that's going to sell to the mainstream or whatever that is. I very much wrote The Idea of You for myself. It was a little bit of my history, a little bit of my fantasy, a little bit of the things I was encountering as a woman turning 40 in Hollywood and the way that we were kind of written off in a certain way of no longer being desirable. And I kind of wanted to fight back with that. And so when they adapted the book for the film, there were changes that were made to make it more commercial. And so it is, it's something that I think about when I'm writing even now. Like, I want to be true to myself as a writer, the things that I find interesting. Like, if I find something interesting that happens to sell in a big way and feel commercial, then that's great. But I don't want to kind of change my idea of what would make a great story or what is good writing just to sell it in a large way.
21: This book is a multi-generational, multiracial story. The Idea of You featured white characters, and if I understand from reading previous interviews, that was a deliberate choice to get the book published. So I wonder what it was like to write this book, which has so much diversity and racial complexity.
22: For me, it's harder to write a book like this because I'm layering in so many factors and elements that mean something to me, and I want it to be good. I want it to mean something. I want to be fair and honest. I would not have been fair to my characters if I was kind of writing Cecilia in a bubble. What's really interesting is that I worked on a project prior to writing The Idea of You with the Cecilia Chen character as a protagonist. And one of the feedbacks was, well, we've already got an interracial love story coming out this year. And so when I had the idea of The Idea of You, I thought, you know what, I'm not going to give them any reason to say no to me. And if I have to make these two white or white appearing characters, I'll do that. But he was going to be British and she was going to be French. And to me, she was French and part Algerian as well. So she kind of had this, I hate to use the term exotic, but she just had a darker, more olive complexion. And it's so interesting to me how many readers would come to me and say, oh, I just pictured you. I thought, oh, this must be Robin in the book. And she was what I envisioned. I thought that was so interesting because being a woman, a black woman in America, as much as I can assimilate, I can't fully assimilate. I don't walk into a room and no one sees what I am. And so I wanted to make that clear in this book. As, you know, privileged as you may be, or as attractive as you may be, or whatever it is, if you are not white presenting in certain spaces, your narrative is different. Your experience of the world is different. And your identity is different because part of your identity is responding to how you have been perceived for your entire life.
1: Some of the most moving parts of this book for me were reading the ways that Cecilia reckoned with how to talk to her kids about race in America, being black in America. She talks about at one point how the conversation she'd had with her two children, Julian and Lucy, had been up until a point historical and abstract. And I just have to say, it felt like this like uniquely American moment in so many ways. Can you talk a little bit about that scene and those tensions?
22: Yeah, they've moved back. The kids have never lived in America, and she hasn't talked to them about race other than very superficial things. And part of that came from a conversation I had with a girlfriend who lives outside of the country. She's African-American, but her husband is not. And she's got these mixed race kids, and they go back every year to visit her family in the South. And they associate America with, you know, their grandparents and certain foods and like happy memories, and everything's great. And I remember her saying to me at one point, I almost don't want to tell them what it is to be black in America. But then she thought, I'm just putting it off and putting it off. When do I tell them? Like, if they don't ever have to encounter it, when do I tell them? And I thought that was such an insightful thing to say, because I mean, my kids grew up in the States. And so our conversations, of course, started, is this, you know, I can't even remember when they started.
1: You can't really,
22: whatever.
1: Yeah, you can't really
22: whatever,
1: hold back.
22: Very early on. You can't, exactly. You can't hold back.
1: One of the other things that sticks out to me is just there are so many really messy marriages in this book. And there is and there is something that Anouk said that stuck with me. She's at lunch with Cecilia. They're talking about infidelity in past relationships. And she says, I'm going to quote this here. Marriage is a compromise, yes. But if you're both playing by different sets of rules, someone is going to get hurt. Someone always gets hurt. Was there something specific that you wanted to explore about marriage, is the institution of marriage, maybe?
22: You know, I'm lucky. I'm in a wonderful marriage, and we're about to celebrate 25 years together.
1: Congratulations.
22: Thank you. But I've had a lot of friends whose marriages have not been as wonderful, and many of them have ended in divorce. Some of them have not ended in divorce, but they're surviving. They're making it work. They're trying to get to the other side, or they have gotten to the other side. So often we're sold this idea from the time that we're kids in our fairy tales that, you know, like the girl marries the prince and goes off into the sunset on the back of his horse, whatever, and it's happily ever after. Yeah, in real life, it's not happily ever after. Relationships are work, and there are days that are incredible and you feel like you're on cloud nine and you're with the prince, and there are days that you're exhausted or you're tired or one of you is sick or the kid's sick, and there's temptation. There are times when money's scarce, and so there's frustration, and people grow. They grow apart. They grow in different directions. They grow at different speeds. All of that has to be taken into account when you're looking to embark on something that you think is going to be your happily ever after. If they're just expecting that, they're going to be very disappointed when reality sets in. And I think the marriages, to me, that have worked are people who knew what they were getting into and were willing to work at it and grow together and communicate and take the steps they need to take to kind of be as close to the same page as possible.
1: We've been speaking with author Robin Lee. Her new novel is Crash Into Me. Robin, thank you.
22: Thank you so much. This has been a pleasure.
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2: President Trump is in Ankara for the NATO summit, where he met with the Turkish president. Following the meeting, Trump said he would soon decide whether to sell F-35 fighter jets to Turkey despite a congressional ban. Trump's relationship with NATO countries and the international deals he's making on the next morning edition from NPR News.
19: We'll have state and local news with Matt Harrop, along with your host, Jared Carroll, tomorrow morning starting at 5, followed by Houston Matters with Craig Cohen at 9.
0: On the next Houston Matters, how Houston's Venezuelan community has stepped up after a recent devastating earthquake there. 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
19: On the freeways, they've cleared the wreck on the eastbound side of I-10. Heading in Katy Freeway to Antoine, you're going to be slow and go inside the westbound. Scattered showers lingering through late night. We'll have an overnight low around 80. Another 20% chance of afternoon rain tomorrow and a high of 97. Right now it's 92, heat index 100 at the campus at 5:30.
6: Live from NPR News in Culver City, California, I'm Dwayne Brown. Ukraine launched another round of drone strikes on targets across Russia that included attacks on the Russian capital. From Moscow, NPR's Charles Maines reports.
23: Moscow Mayor Sergei Sobyanin said more than 400 drones were tracked en route to the capital, with air defenses destroying most before they reached the city. While Sobyanin reported no injuries or damage in Moscow, Ukraine successfully targeted an oil facility in the Kaluzhskaya region to the south, as well as gas and electrical terminals in Belgorod, closer to the Ukrainian border. Those attacks came just a day after Ukraine struck Russia's largest oil refinery in Omsk, Siberia, some 1,700 miles from the front line. Ukrainian President Volodymyr Zelensky has vowed to continue attacks on the Russian interior and occupied territories in an effort to bring the war home to Russians, and he says force the Kremlin into ending the war. Charles Maines, NPR News, Moscow.
6: In New York City, a few blocks on the east side of Manhattan have been completely evacuated today after workers discovered bricks falling from a high-rise building that's been under renovation. The former headquarters of Pfizer was being retrofitted into what the developer called the largest office-to-residential conversion in New York City history, but Mayor Zoran Mamdani says the building is not safe for engineers to go in and fully assess the situation.
24: Two structural columns have buckled, in addition to multiple cracks and sagging floors. The building remains unstable. Since arriving on scene, we have witnessed additional movement in one of the compromised columns.
6: The mayor says NYPD have instituted a frozen zone in Midtown from 40th to 45th Street between 1st and 3rd, temporarily closing access to pedestrians as well as traffic in the area. 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
19: Live from the Texas Newsroom, I'm Lucio Vasquez. Authorities say an ICE officer fatally shot a man during an attempted arrest in Houston this morning. And now the League of Latin American Citizens is calling for a federal investigation. Houston Public Media's Bianca Seward has more.
25: A spokesperson for ICE said in a statement, Salgado Arrujo was attempting to evade arrest and rammed an ICE law enforcement vehicle with his car. LULAC Chief Executive Officer Juan Proaño says the incident remains under investigation, and their review of photos and video of the scene does not support ICE's account of the shooting.
26: What we're demanding at LULAC is to preserve and release all evidence, body cam, dash cam, and bystander video, dispatch logs, everything that would be available to us and should be available to the community to conduct this investigation.
25: According to officials, Salgado Arrujo was an undocumented immigrant from Mexico. The FBI is leading the investigation. LULAC leaders have also called on the Houston Police Department to investigate. I'm Bianca Seward in Houston.
19: The shooting comes after ICE officers shot and killed two people during separate incidents earlier this year during an immigration crackdown in Minnesota. The family of an Arlington man in ICE custody since last fall is calling for his release. Crystal Canare says her cousin, Yaqub V. Hondre, who is Muslim, was targeted for his pro-Palestinian activism.
27: He says the future of just freedom of speech
8: being able to, you know, post what you believe is just on social media should not be the reason for, you know, in his case, his detainment.
9: Federal officials revoked his DACA status over social media posts, according to a spokesperson who called the posts, quote, glorified terrorism. In the Texas newsroom, I'm Lucio Vasquez.
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5: 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I'm Mary Louise Kelly.
4: And I'm Scott Detrow. The World Cup's round of 16 wraps up today. And with U.S. men's loss to Belgium last night, there will be no more matches for this year's squad. But what a ride it was. Highs, lows, scandals, everything. To wrap up the U.S. team's journey through the tournament, we turn now to NPR's Becky Sullivan, who has been there for all of it. Hey, Becky.
14: Hey there, Scott.
4: You've had a little less than 24 hours to think about all of this. Ooh. I don't know if that's enough time, but how are you looking back at this run?
14: You know, it's hard to say because the rest of the tournament before this week and before last night was so positive, and then it was just such a disappointment last night. And I think what was so deflating about it is not that they went out in the round of 16, but it's the way that they went out. Their opponent was Belgium, of course, the first team that they had faced in this World Cup that was ranked in the top 20 in the world by FIFA. And the Americans were just outclassed from the first minute. They stepped foot on the field, it seemed. Belgium just scored so effortlessly. I mean, it was honestly downright embarrassing for the U.S., so a little hard to know what to make of it, given the other positives.
4: Yeah, where do you think the U.S. fell short?
14: You know, it's hard to say. There was this idea, I think, coming into this World Cup that the talent of the American players was finally, for the first time, maybe on the level of definitely not England or France or anything, just like not yet, but exactly this kind of sort of second-tier European squad like Belgium, that these were guys on the American squad who had come up through European-style academy systems. Most of the starters have key roles on teams in Europe big leagues, meaning that every week they're playing against top-level world-class talent. But it's hard not to feel like after last night's loss that they're in exactly the same place that they started from 4 years ago. I also think this weekend's red card controversy with President Trump and FIFA President Gianni Infantino dented the vibe a little bit. It certainly provided some extra inspiration for Belgium. Just a bummer of a way to end this for so many fans who had been so energized for weeks.
4: Right. Let's say, though, that last night it had been a close competitive loss, right? And they're still out of the tournament. What were the positive parts of this run be, you know, up until the moment it really turned south yesterday?
14: Yeah, I mean, I think the biggest unequivocal positive has been the way that this team energized fans, filling up these stadiums. I mean, I just went to five of these USA games with stadiums packed with like 67,000-68,000 people. What a summer for the World Cup. It's been here. I mean, Scott, have you ever heard so many people talking about the U.S. men's national soccer team? These guys have been just like, they've just been asked over and over and over again about how meaningful this was, how important the opportunity was to build the sport here in America. And so I think that's what made last night a little tough, too. Here's midfielder Tyler Adams talking about that.
27: I think that was the goal, was to obviously inspire people that the sport was growing in the U.S., which I think we saw. I mean, the support was unbelievable. I think our initial reaction as a team was that in this moment, we let them down.
14: Now, I will say, I think it's too early to judge the full extent of the impact this summer has had. Like, maybe a 7-year-old who watched midfielder Malik Tillman hit these two amazing free kick goals over these past couple games. Maybe that kid's now going to grow up and be practicing them, and he'll turn into a star for the team in like the 2040s. I don't know. But I will say that already, I do think that, like, for longtime soccer diehards, for reporters who've been covering the sport in this country for decades, to see how far things have come, that the stadiums are full watching the teams, that people are wearing the jerseys on the streets, I think that was incredible for all of them to see.
4: So maybe closer than this theoretical 2046 run. What do you think comes next in the short term for the team?
14: I think the biggest question in the short term is what to do with coach Mauricio Pochettino, who is this Argentinian sort of hotshot, big name coach they brought in, and certainly I think made a huge impression on players and teams. Mm-hmm. U.S. Soccer has offered him an extension. They said in a statement that the talks are still ongoing now that the World Cup run is done, but we will have to wait to see.
4: NPR's Becky Sullivan, thanks so much.
14: You're welcome.
5: President Trump is attending a NATO summit in Turkey today. Speaking this morning at a meeting with the Turkish president, he reiterated his call for the U.S. to take control of Greenland. For NATO officials, this was yet another reminder of the tricky balancing act they face as they work to ensure U.S. support for the alliance amidst Trump's ongoing criticism of its value. But in the meantime, NATO members are also eager to emphasize business continues as usual, as WHRO's Steve Walsh found during a recent training exercise.
1: About a week ago, the French naval vessel Dixmude was sailing off the North Carolina coast near Camp Lejeune. The Navy called it the largest exercise ever held in the Western Atlantic.
7: We deploy, as we see, with the Spanish, French, and American amphibious ships for exercise, okay?
1: Thomas is a French officer. French military policy is to only release first names. He says NATO partners are working closely together as they conduct beach landings and simulate handling mass casualties. But asked about the relationship between President Donald Trump and France's Emmanuel Macron, Thomas is more circumspect.
7: In France, military don't say politics. So I don't have an opinion on that one, okay? Sorry for that one. I think you know, I think military is the same for USA, so we don't talk politics.
1: The Dixmude is carrying 160 officers in training from 16 different countries, including from the U.S. Navy. They spent 2 weeks off the coast of Norfolk. U.S. Admiral Doug Perry ran the exercise as head of NATO's Joint Forces Command Norfolk. He, too, was just as diplomatic.
12: While we have challenges of sorting where we've been in the past to what we need to be capable of doing in the future, we are stronger than we've been in years. I don't get involved in politics.
1: But NATO is trying to adapt to the political climate created by the Trump administration. Soon after Perry leaves in September, a British commander will take over as head of the NATO command in Norfolk, which covers the Atlantic and the high north, including Greenland. It's a literal example of the Europeans taking a more direct role in the alliance. News of the change in command came during the 2025 NATO summit, after President Trump declared that the U.S. may take Greenland by force. Matthew Kroenig is vice president at the Atlantic Council.
15: That was really unprecedented, the idea that a NATO ally would attack another NATO ally, and really not just any NATO ally, but the United States, the leader of the alliance. And so that really, I think it's hard to underestimate how much that shook European leaders.
1: The U.S. is reviewing the amount of forces available to Europe. As members prepare to meet in Turkey this week, there is hope among NATO leaders that the rhetoric is designed to push Europe to spend more rather than force a break in the alliance, Kroenig says. Ian Brzezinski, a resident fellow at the Scowcroft Center for Strategy and Security, is not so sure. He fears the Trump administration may have other reasons to push allies to spend 5% of GDP on defense.
16: Basically using burden sharing as a camouflage to hide the real intent, which is to have an absolutely minimal posture in Europe.
1: Back in Norfolk for the last day of the Navy training exercise, Captain Wolfgang Eckmüller, commander of the German frigate FGS Saxon, says the alliance is stepping up.
17: Absolutely. I think it's already happening. If you look at Germany, we boosted our defense budget by 5 times. And that's quite a huge thing in Germany. We're building so many frigates right now in that's truly impressive.
1: Whether it's enough will be one of the questions answered in Turkey this week. For NPR News, I'm Steve Walsh in Norfolk, Virginia.

0: You're listening to All Things Considered from NPR News. Once a year, high school students travel to Oklahoma to look at dirt. It's part of the National Land and Range Judging Contest. The students are sharpening their eyes for land suitable for crops, grazing, and home building. This year, about 750 students, members of 4-H and FFA, the Future Farmers of America, showed up for the contest. Harvest Public Media's Anna Pope was there, too, and has this report.
1: In a windy field about 30 minutes west of Oklahoma City, teenagers are climbing into deep pits in the ground to take a look at the dirt.
2: You can see where it changes, honey.
1: High school freshman Clay Cash has been judging soil since he was in the fourth grade.
3: I've always been interested in this. I live on a farm, so kind of seeing how fertile the soil is and everything really plays a big part in my family's life.
1: Oklahoma's red clay soil is different from the ground in eastern Kentucky, where Cash is from. Last year, Cash's team won the 4-H Kentucky State Championship. That qualified them to be part of the National Land and Range Judging Contest. He and his team drove 15 hours to join the competition.
3: It's a very big deal for me. My sister's both done it, and she's in college now, but she got really close to making it here. But I'm glad I could kind of fulfill that dream for us.
1: Knowing how to assess soil is key for growing crops, raising animals, and choosing where to build a house or other structures, says Deanne Presley. She's a soil management specialist at Kansas State University and says that's why it's important to understand and study soils.
4: So that then later on, when somebody says, well, why are we digging this hole, or what can the soil be used for, or could I put a railroad track here, you'd have something intelligent to say about that.
1: The National Land and Range Judging Contest has been around for nearly 75 years. Coordinator Larry Wright has been involved since 1978. He says understanding soil is crucial for a lot of industries, including environmental sciences, agriculture, and civil engineering. He adds the students will take what they've learned far into the future.
5: These individuals, like any contest, or where you can go from sports to this event, is to recognize that they have a skill that is valuable.
1: On soil judging day, students pack into cars, vans, trucks, and buses to travel to an undisclosed location for the contest. When they arrive, an enthusiastic announcer gets them ready.
6: We did it, everybody. You're here. Get in the zone. It's time to compete. Follow your group leaders. We're going to head off.
1: Students are given the rules. No phones and no talking. They'll have four fields to judge and 25 minutes for each. The contestants look at soil quality, the slope of the land, and risk of erosion. They get low to the ground. They scrape and measure and squirt water on handfuls of dirt to test for permeability or how fast water will run through it. Experts have already judged these sites. The students who win come closest to those professional observations. After the judging ends, the teenagers get together to compare notes.
7: I love being able to do this and just to be able to say that I play in dirt.
1: Maddie Willis is a junior with the high school FFA chapter from Indiana.
7: It's amazing to be able to meet all these people from around the world and make new friends and build the bonds I already have with my team and get a chance to just get out and learn more about agriculture.
1: A contest, she says, that really does go far beyond just looking at dirt. For NPR News, I'm Anna Pope in El Reno, Oklahoma.
8: And in Houston, it's 5:48 on All Things Considered here on your NPR station, News 88.7. Some clouds, 92 with heat index of 100 right now here at the UH campus. We have some spotty rain, a fair amount around Cypress and much of the rest of it along I-45 north of the Grand Parkway. I'm David Pittman. Still ahead on the program, Maryland's crab population has fallen, while the average age of a crabber, the person who actually gets the crab, has climbed to nearly 60.
9: There is not many 18 to 30-year-olds left crabbing. They'd rather work in an office building than be out in the water.
8: But there are still some young crabbers trying to carve out a living in the Chesapeake, or rather on the Chesapeake Bay. We'll meet some of them following top-of-the-hour news from NPR News 88.7's Tom Perumian.
10: 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On the next Fresh Air, after Paul McCartney wrote a song John Lennon rejected, it was recorded by the duo Peter and Gordon. That song, A World Without Love, went to number one. Peter Asher will talk about his music, discovering James Taylor, launching Carole King's performing career, producing Linda Ronstadt, and the new documentary about him. Join us.
8: That's Fresh Air, 8 o'clock this evening, followed by the encore of Houston Matters at 9. 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

0: This is All Things Considered from NPR News. I'm Mary Louise Kelly.
1: And I'm Scott Detrow. For years, the conventional wisdom has been that if you want to work in tech, you should learn to code. And if you want a job anywhere, you should avoid liberal arts majors like philosophy. But that is all changing as AI has endangered coding, and a growing number of AI labs have been looking for new hires from a surprising pool of candidates. That is right, philosophers. That is, people who have thought deeply about ethics, reasoning, and human decision-making. Benjamin Sutherland recently wrote about this phenomenon for The Economist and joins us now to talk more about it. Welcome.
2: Thank you, Scott. Glad to be here.
1: Let's just start with the why. Why are AI companies looking for philosophers right now?
2: Yeah, well, there are a couple of things. I mean, some of it is just to develop models that have better reasoning processes. Philosophy students are taught inferential reasoning, logic, and that can be helpful for just developing longer chains of thought, as the AI people call it. But the bigger area is really to try and figure out how to make AI models that are safer. And that's obviously become front and center as these models become so much more powerful.
1: How many philosophers are we talking about, and how high up on the food chain are they at some of the big companies? Is this just kind of like, we'll have a few and kind of let them think about this, or are they really central to the decision making?
2: Yeah, no, I wasn't actually able to get good numbers on how many are being hired, but I think they actually are in pretty senior positions. They're the philosophers are the ones who are writing out these constitutions. They're writing what Google calls its AI principles. So they are really shaping how these models are being developed.
1: In your article, you talk about a couple different philosophical schools of thought that some of these AI companies are really leaning into. They want to make sure they're part of the models, part of the thinking. I'm wondering, for like an average end user, is there any way that we can detect the presence of this, or like which philosophical school the company has leaned into?
2: Yeah, absolutely. I mean, Anthropic's Claude models are just obsessed with honesty. You keep hearing that term, and it's in the output, and that's a sign of kind of the deontological structure. There's certain things that a model cannot do. It can't say anything that would be untrue. And now you can run into problems with that, because there's times that an untruth could, you know, perhaps save a life, or it could be for the greater good. And the other kind of opposing school is called consequentialism. And that's kind of a form of utilitarianism. And the idea is you look at what is going to create the greater good. If you take the notion of self-driving cars, if there's going to be an accident, the car has to be able to quickly decide what's the least tragic way to crash. And if it chooses to hit one person rather than, you know, a family of five, that's a consequentialist decision.
1: Is there a sense that one of these schools of philosophical thought will win out over the other in terms of how broadly they're adopted within this field?
2: Well, one thing I can say is that we're seeing increasing pressure on lawmakers in a lot of different countries to regulate AI. And I think the way that's going to happen is going to be primarily with the deontological school of thought, because laws are, in fact, deontological. They're saying this behavior is illegal. You can't do it, no matter, you know, what you would like the outcome to be, no matter what your intent is. And so in order to abide by these laws, I think we'll see more and more deontological systems kind of working their way into these models.
1: Well, Benjamin Sutherland, thank you so much for talking to us about your reporting in The Economist. His latest article was titled "Why Big AI Labs Are Hiring So Many Philosophers." Thanks for joining us.
2: Thank you, Scott. Good to be here.
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4: His hair care products defined the shape and style of hair for a generation of black Americans coming up in the 70s. But the man behind Afro-Sheen and Ultra-Sheen was a presence in his own right.
5: Who am I? I'm George E. Johnson.
0: He and a partner started their hair care business in the 1950s, selling a chemical hair straightener to Chicago barbershops.
4: Working alongside his wife, he expanded across the country, and the business became a multi-million dollar hair care and cosmetics company. Here's George E. Johnson speaking to Planet Money in January.
5: The profits that came out of Chicago enabled me to open up Indianapolis. And then the money in Indianapolis helped me to open up Cleveland. And then I could go to Detroit and then to Memphis, to St. Louis, you know, just market by market.
0: Bolstered by the momentum of the civil rights movement, the black power movement, many young black Americans decided chemically straight hair was out and embracing their natural hair was in.
5: Black is beautiful. And we came out with a great product called Afro-Sheen.
0: And it wasn't just Afro-Sheen that made Johnson Products Company stand out on the hair care aisle.
4: The company worked to build and maintain black pride, funding Martin Luther King Jr. when his movement's money got tight.
0: Here's Johnson describing to Planet Money the moment Dr. King received a $100,000 check.
5: Oh, he cried. He cried when we gave him the check.
0: Johnson Products Company eventually became the first black-owned business on the American stock market. Here's Johnson again talking with NPR's Erica Barris.
5: We went to New York, and of course they just, you know, they put the red carpet out. Yeah, it was really an extraordinary time.
6: Did it feel like that was the moment you had made it?
5: Yeah, I knew I had made it then.
4: George E. Johnson, pioneer in black hair care, died in his home in Chicago on Monday.

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0: complicated and risky process to find a new candidate just days ahead of Maine's deadline.
1: For Tuesday, July 7th, it's All Things Considered. I'm Scott Detrow.
0: And I'm Mary Louise Kelly. President Trump keeps criticizing and questioning the NATO alliance.
1: His skepticism is hanging over NATO's meetings in Turkey this week.
2: This is what I would call a high-stakes summit with low expectations. Very high stakes for where this alliance goes on delivering from the pledges of last year.
0: And after a presidential thumb on the scale and a lackluster performance on the pitch, what comes next for U.S. soccer?
3: We've seen this team soar, and last night we saw them exit this tournament without even cocking a fist.
1: First, this newscast.
4: Live from NPR News in Washington, I'm Ryland Barton. Democrats across the country are withdrawing support from Maine U.S. Senate candidate Graham Platner after a sexual assault allegation, which he denies. If he drops out, Democrats are divided on who should replace him, and Maine law has tight deadlines for replacing candidates, as Maine Public's Steve Mistler explains.
5: That deadline is Monday, July 13th at 5 p.m., and if Platner formally withdraws from the race with the Secretary of State by then, Democrats can actually replace him on the ballot, but they have only until July 27th to do so. And that's about 2 weeks away. So just like with President Joe Biden's withdrawal from the 2024 presidential race, that's just not a lot of time for state Democrats to figure out a process to replace him.
4: Maine Public's Steve Mistler reporting. Maryland lawmakers will convene for a special session this August to consider constitutional changes that could pave the way for a new Democratic-leaning congressional map. WYPR's Sarah Petrowich has more.
6: Up until now, Maryland's Democratic-controlled legislature could not agree on if it should fight back against President Trump's call to Republican-led states to redraw their congressional boundaries. Maryland's Democratic Senate President Bill Ferguson has been the main obstacle in passing a map. But with the recent gutting of the Federal Voting Rights Act, Ferguson has changed his tune, and he announced August 3rd through the 5th, state lawmakers will consider loosening political and geographical restrictions on congressional districts. If the constitutional amendment reaches the ballot this November and is approved by Maryland voters, the door would be open for state lawmakers to approve a Democratic-leaning map for the 2028 general election. For NPR News, I'm Sarah Petrowich in Baltimore.
4: The Natural Resources Conservation Service is a federal agency that helps farmers protect soil and water. WWNO's Eva Tesfai reports nearly a quarter of its staff was cut last year, and there might be more losses coming.
7: In the first 6 months of last year, the Natural Resources Conservation Service lost more than 2,500 of its 12,000 employees. Then the USDA proposed to eliminate another 3,000 next year. Andy Brown with the Louisiana Farm Bureau says NRCS offices are one of the main ways that farmers work directly with the USDA.
8: We have fought back. We have a voice. We think that's a little deeper cut than we really want to see.
7: An agriculture appropriations bill puts about $600 million back into NRCS, which would mean a smaller staff cut. It still needs to clear the Senate. For NPR News, I'm Eva Tesfai in New Orleans.
4: A federal judge has ruled that the Department of Justice cannot have access to personal information for every person who worked during the 2020 election in Georgia's Fulton County. The Justice Department in April obtained a grand jury subpoena seeking the names and personal contact information of county employees and volunteer poll workers. The county argued the subpoena targeted President Trump's perceived opponents. AI stocks dragged Wall Street down today. This is NPR News.
9: Live from News 88.7 in Houston, I'm Tom Perumian. The League of United Latin American Citizens, or LULAC, is calling for a federal investigation into the shooting of an unarmed man by ICE agents earlier today. The victim, Lorenzo Salgado Araujo, was shot in the abdomen and taken to a hospital where he was pronounced dead. News 88.7's Bianca Seward reports.
10: A spokesperson for ICE said in a statement, Salgado Araujo was attempting to evade arrest and rammed an ICE law enforcement vehicle with his car. LULAC Chief Executive Officer Juan Proaño says the incident remains under investigation, and their review of photos and video of the scene does not support ICE's account of the shooting.
11: What we're demanding at LULAC is to preserve and release all evidence, body cam, dash cam, and bystander video, dispatch logs, everything that would be available to us and should be available to the community to conduct this investigation.
10: According to officials, Salgado Araujo was an undocumented immigrant from Mexico. The FBI is leading the investigation. LULAC leaders have also called on the Houston Police Department to investigate. I'm Bianca Seward, News 88.7.
9: A law allowing the state of Texas to require

0: require age identification for minors when downloading apps will be allowed to go into effect for now. Supreme Court Justice Samuel Alito denied a request to block the law while an appeal works its way through the courts. The Texas App Store Accountability Act was passed last year with lawmakers saying they wanted to give parents greater control over the content their children downloaded. Taking a look at your weather, we've got a slight chance of showers and thunderstorms into the night, a low around 80. Tomorrow, another chance of showers and thunderstorms. Otherwise, mostly sunny with a high near 96. It'll have a heat index of 106. Right now, mostly cloudy, 92 degrees on the UH campus. 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I'm Tom Perumian, News 88.7.
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2: 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I'm Mary Louise Kelly.
3: And I'm Scott Detrow. Graham Plattner was once seen as the key to Democrats flipping enough seats to retake the U.S. Senate. Now, Democratic Party leaders are withdrawing their endorsements and calling for him to drop out of the Senate race in Maine. Yesterday, Politico reported that a woman he once dated accused him of sexual assault. Plattner denied the accusation and said, quote, any accusation of non-consensual behavior is categorically untrue. But this news came after other reports of unsettling behavior from women who previously dated Plattner and an extramarital sexting scandal. So where does the race go from here? For that, we called Adam Gentleson. He's a Democratic strategist and the founder and president of the Searchlight Institute, a liberal think tank. Thanks for coming by, Adam.
4: Thanks for having me.
3: Is this campaign viable anymore?
4: No, it's absolutely not. I'm surprised Plattner hasn't dropped out already. Maybe he drops out by the time this segment is over, but he's gone. And, the sooner the better. So because Maine Democratic Party rules do allow the party to select a replacement, as long as he drops out before Monday. So the clock is ticking. I think, Democrats still have a great chance to win this seat if he drops out. So, he should get out sooner rather than later.
3: Plattner had a lot of support from Democratic voters, even amid all those other scandals. What to you is the least terrible way to quickly choose a new nominee who the voters didn't get behind?
4: I think you have to figure out a claim to legitimacy for this new nominee. We saw how, not actually being elected by voters dogged Kamala Harris as the nominee when she was picked by, essentially party insiders to be the nominee. She was vice president, but she did not win the Democratic nomination in the traditional way. So I think you got to apply the same standard here. There were seven Democratic candidates who ran for two statewide slots about a month ago in the primary, right? There was the race for senator and there's the race for governor.
3: Yeah.
4: In those seven candidates, there are a lot of credible nominees, all of whom I think would have a solid chance at beating Susan Collins. The only one who can't is Plattner himself. And all of them would have some claim to legitimacy because a lot of people cast their votes for them. I think, holding a convention that you have to plan in less than a month, and then, crafting rules and bylaws that everybody agrees to, you could make it work, but it's, if you use subjective standards to choose the nominee at that convention, I think you're going to run into a lot of trouble and you run a real risk of leaving the party divided, which would be a real disaster as we head into the general election against Susan Collins.
3: Well, that's what I want to ask about, because a big part of Plattner's strength was that he was not an establishment figure. He did not come up in politics in any way at all. And that really appealed to voters in a way that we've seen in a bunch of states right now. I mean, how do you get those people who supported Plattner to be on board with a mainstream politician who is chosen one way or another through a very quick process that isn't as open as a regular primary?
4: Well, I think there's risk in overstating that case, to be honest with you. I think, the primary that Maine had a month ago was sort of a split screen, right? Because, on the Senate side, you had people casting their vote for Plattner, who, as you say, is an anti-establishment politician. But on the governor's side, On the same day, those voters went to the polls and elected Shelley Pingree, Anna Pingree, the daughter of Shelley Pingree, who is, you know, an establishment politician. She's wonderful. I think she's going to be a great governor, and I think she's got a great chance to win, you know, but she wasn't an anti-establishment candidate, you know. And when you look at the votes, you know, about 156,000 Mainers cast their votes for Graham Plattner, mm-hmm. you know, and the guy who is sort of positioned as the anti-establishment candidate, you know, who Graham is trying to, you know, railroad through as his replacement, Troy Jackson, only got about, you know, 45,000 votes. So 100,000 Mainers voted for Graham Plattner, but then supported either Hannah Pingree or Nirav Shah as well.
3: Adam, let
4: me... a lot of those same people who voted for him also supported some of the more establishment politicians.
3: I want to make sure we have time for one more thorny question with all of this. I'm wondering if you think the Democratic Party, the party that embraced Me Too, that talked about believing women, do you think it lost credibility or moral authority by sticking with Plattner through all of the scandals leading up to this moment?
4: Not if they get rid of him. I think, you know, one of the things the Republicans did is when they were faced with these questions, they stuck with them. They stuck with Trump. They stuck with Matt Gaetz. They stuck with any number of nominees after knowing deeply immoral things about them. So as long as we take care of business here and replace him with somebody we can all get behind, I think we can hold our heads high.
3: And in 30 seconds or less, you still think Susan Collins is beatable?
4: I absolutely do. You know, this is a very favorable national environment for Democrats. Trump's numbers are terrible. Susan Collins has been a diehard supporter of Trump time and again. She's lost her independent streak. You know, we just have to get somebody in this race who can just, you know, be normal and, you know, make the case and prosecute the case against Susan Collins. In that case, I think this seat is still very winnable.
3: Put "be normal" on a bumper sticker. That is Adam Gentleson, Democratic strategist, founder of the Searchlight Institute think tank. Thanks so much.
4: Thank you.
2: Chesapeake Bay blue crabs. They are to Maryland what lobsters are to Maine. A signature seafood, part of the identity. But these are not easy times on the Bay. The crab population has been falling while the average age of a crabber has been climbing into the late 50s. So who are the next generation of crabbers? NPR's Frank Langfitt hit the water to find out.
5: So we're just on a little cove. It's early morning. There's some seagulls. The sun is still not up.
6: My name is Jack Torney, born and raised in Annapolis, Maryland, and I'm a full-time commercial crabber.
5: Jack is laying out 2,400 feet of line, and every 16 feet, he's got little pouches of razor clams to catch the crabs. Torney is 23 with a blonde goatee. He's equipped his boat with a roller that lifts the line from the muddy bottom to the surface. It's kind of like a crab conveyor belt.
7: There's the first one in the morning.
5: He scoops them up with a metal mesh net and tosses them in a bin. They scurry about, looking to escape. Crabs have excellent vision and are feisty. One faces off against me, bares his blue claws, ready for battle. They're not happy.
6: They would definitely not be happy because they'll be going to the steamer later tonight.
5: Crabbing can be thrilling, and Torney loves the work.
6: I enjoy being out on the water. Growing up, I didn't like going to school just because I didn't like being in a building all day. I'd rather be in nature.
5: But becoming a commercial crabber isn't easy. Maryland's capped licenses for the past decade at around 5,400 annually to protect the fishery. Licenses are often passed down through families. Turnover is extremely low. Torney says he's part of a dying breed.
6: There is not many, say, 18 to 30-year-olds left crabbing.
5: Why is that?
6: Because most people my age, they don't see it as a full-time job. They'd rather work in an office building than be out on the water.
5: Torney is a first-generation crabber, but in his time on the water, he's seen worrying signs.
6: There's definitely less crabs from when I first started, when I was 14.
5: A recent University of Maryland survey found the crab population fell by half between 2011 and 2023, though a survey this year showed an encouraging rebound. Scientists blame the drop in the crab population on the loss of marsh habitat to waterfront development and the invasive blue catfish, which eat juvenile crabs. Torney works alone to keep costs down. But rising prices, including fuel, cut into his profits.
6: Cost around $100 to $150 to leave dock a day. But also you got to put in licensing fee, marina slip, any wear and tear on motor, oil changes.
5: Tony says a solo crabber can earn about $95,000 a year, but overhead consumes a third of that. To earn more for what he catches, Tony uses Facebook to sell directly to consumers.
6: I will put a post out around 10 a.m. this morning, let everybody know I'll have them fresh off the boat.
5: One of Tony's contemporaries is Luke McFadden. McFadden's 30. To sell his crabs and promote the industry, he's become a social media star. McFadden posts videos on how to catch crabs and pick them.
8: You got the claws. Grab them like this. We're going to break them against the knuckle and pull. Sometimes you get the whole thing. Like, that's the entire arm meat right there.
5: McFadden is a handsome, freckle-faced Korean-American. He's built a social media following of more than 3 million. I recently visited his crab stand, which is about a mile from the water.
9: Thank you, man. Thank appreciate you, you guys so much. It was really nice to meet nice you guys.
5: The stand is a converted 41-foot fishing boat McFadden placed in a gravel parking lot. Among his customers today, Cody Holbrook and Jenny Sariski. Sariski works retail. Holbrook's an electrician. They're in their 20s.
10: We saw him on YouTube, so we decided to come down and take a look.
5: And where do you live?
10: New York, Long Island, New York. So, yeah, we drove down this morning, about 4.5 hours.
5: Just to meet Luke?
10: Yeah, pretty much.
5: What do you like about the social media presence?
10: The aspect of the water and seeing people actually catch the seafood and to see where the food comes from that we've been eating all our lives.
5: McFadden sells all kinds of branded merchandise from the boat.
9: We have two different kinds of seasoning, of a Korean barbecue style. We also have it on potato chips. We got t-shirts from my merchandise brand.
5: Not everyone here on the bay is a Luke McFadden fan. Last year, one of his boats was vandalized. McFadden says his style rubbed some old-school crabbers the wrong way. But while out crabbing one morning, he also told me that to make it in this business these days, people have to adapt.
9: You're going to have to get creative in a lot of ways. You're going to have to make the most out of everything that comes over your rail. For me, it's the crabs and it's the story.
5: The story young crabbers are telling about fighting the odds to keep this Chesapeake Bay tradition alive. Frank Langford, NPR News, on the Chesapeake Bay.

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14: From NPR News, this is All Things Considered. I'm Mary Louise Kelly.
0: And I'm Scott Detrow. The United States is out of the World Cup after a decisive 1-4 loss to Belgium last night in Seattle. We wanted to get a pulse on how the tournament is going to look and feel now that, sad to say, all three host nations are out. So we called up Roger Bennett. He's the founder and CEO of the Men in Blazers Media Network and has been traveling around the U.S. in a tour bus covering the World Cup. Roger Bennett, welcome back to All Things Considered.
15: Oh, Scott Detrow, you legend. It's lovely to be here on even the saddest of days for all who care about the football game in this nation.
0: It's hard to take a moment of silence on the radio, so let's just take a blip. And then I'll ask you, what happened?
15: Oh, hello, darkness, my old friend. Another World Cup, another meek round of 16 exit for our men. Last night in Seattle, I think we went in with hope in our hearts. This team had raised hope. They had played swaggy, buccaneering football. They made the nation care. And then only darkness. Part of it was self-sabotage. The reinstatement of our star striker, who'd been banned for one game that needed geopolitical interference. I don't know if it was the pressure, if it was just karma, but we went out in the end utterly meekly again in the round of 16, fourth time in the last five World Cups. It's a ceiling. You know, we can put a man on the moon. We invented animal style In-N-Out burgers. This country can do anything it puts its mind to, apart from having a men's team. That is, we love dream teams in America. We remain in men's football a dream on team, and it's an agony.
0: But they were looking so good, and it was so fun and uplifting and positive, and it wasn't that kind of eking their way to a draw that the previous World Cup, you know, advancements have been. I mean, to ask a very 2026 question, do you think President Trump ruined the vibes?
15: It was definitely a complete and utter vibe change. And I think the story is yet to come out. The players were shell-shocked after the game. This team have been mediocre for the past 2 years. They have struggled. And then when we kicked off this World Cup, something transcendent happened. 3 weeks ago, no one in America other than the soccer fans knew the name Flo Balogun. Yeah. Suddenly, scored 3 goals. Every WhatsApp group is crackling. We must have Flo back. We've lost Flo. In comes the president. You know, he's talked about it, that he made FIFA reinstate him in the most unorthodox way. We've seen this team soar, and last night we saw them exit this tournament without even cocking a fist and putting up a fight with the nation watching. It's going to take a long, long time for this team to rebound from that lost moment.
0: Yeah. You have spent so much time thinking and watching soccer grow in fits and starts in the U.S. Do you think there's ever going to be a point where it feels the way the Aztecas felt with England and Mexico the other night? Just like, it felt like the ground was shaking. It felt like everything that happened on the field was the most important thing in human history. Do you think?
15: It was the most important thing in human history. Those English giants who emerged barely intact from the Azteca, like 1066, big date in English history. Battle of Britain, 1940. I think 2026, surviving the Azteca with a win. That will be talked about for generations, for those that watched it. Look, I think about it like this. 2026, this World Cup has been the good stuff. We needed this, Scott. Memories are being made. Joy is being had. This World Cup is still the World Cup of Lionel Messi. And it's also about the world falling in love with Buc-ee's one nugget at a time. You know, Waffle House is having a great World Cup. These are the things that will be remembered. And I think the agony of last night, when the smoke is cleared, that the United States team will not have woven themselves into the tapestry, the history, the telling of this World Cup, other than for that one geopolitical moment. And that sense of missed opportunity, that sense of regret, that sense of what if, is the thing that is ruminating in the heart of everyone who loves the game and its growth in its nation.
0: Well, Roger Bennett, you have been my own personal podcast Sherpa through many World Cups now. And I appreciate that as a listener, and I appreciate you coming on All Things Considered to talk about it.
15: Genuinely an honor. Love all the work you do. Thank you for having me on.
14: Time now for My Unsung Hero, our series from the team at the Hidden Brain podcast. My Unsung Hero tells the stories of people whose kindness left a lasting impression on someone else. Today's story comes from Jennifer Novak. Novak's first year of college was hard. She was living in a new city, enmeshed in an abusive relationship, and struggling to keep up with the demands of school. Things came to a head that spring when she received a breakup text from her boyfriend during an afternoon math class.
5: As I'm walking out of class, you know, I was trying to hold back tears and feeling more and more disconnected from the rest of the world. But because these feelings were so intense, you know, I wanted to just get back to my dorm and sort of be alone. I felt like I couldn't even finish the walk there. So I sat down and began having some really, really dark thoughts about who I was, what my self-worth was, and if any of this was really even worth it. That's when a young man named Nico approached me. He introduced himself. He stood a few feet away and he said to me, "Hey there, I'm just wondering if I can sit down with you for a while." I sort of just nodded and said, "Yeah, that was fine." He was welcome to sit. And then after a breath in, he says, "You know, I just noticed that you seem so intensely sad. Is it okay if I sit with you and spend some time talking with you about where you're at right now?" And something about his energy and the way in which he approached that felt like it was a safe and right moment to open up about what was going on. So I started talking about how I was feeling and what was going on. I don't remember exactly what he said in this conversation. What I do remember is that I felt very seen and I felt very, very supported in this non-judgmental space of this stranger in this moment in which I needed someone to connect with. And as we wrapped up our conversation, he spent a few moments asking me, you know, did I have someone that I could talk to, that I could call, that these things that I'm experiencing are not going to last forever. And then Nico got up and he walked away. And I look back on this moment as such a pivotal one in my life. Because he took the time to notice, I finally had that I matter moment that I think motivated me to take those next steps and to really make sure I was going to be okay. I think a lot about how if that individual hadn't stepped into my life in that particular moment, how I might have had a very different trajectory.
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18: In Los Angeles, I'm Kai Rizdahl. It is Tuesday, today, 7 July. Good as always to have you along, everybody. Fair is fair. One likes it to be in business and economic coverage. So just as we started yesterday with a decidedly consumer-oriented couple of minutes, so today we go corporate, because later this week, second quarter earnings season is going to be upon us, starting with PepsiCo on Thursday. Best guesses are they'll be okay, not spectacular. Then Delta Airlines on Friday, which is expected to have beaten estimates in spite of the spike in jet fuel costs since President Trump started bombing Iran. Expensive seats being bought by premium travelers, if you're looking for a how'd they do that right there. The real rush then comes next week with a slew of big Wall Street banks. January through March, that is Q1, companies in the S&P 500 reported earnings up more than 28% year over year. That's according to FactSet. So, with firm reliance on the fact that while the stock market is not the economy, it is related. So, what do you suppose is in store this time around? Marketplace's Mitchell Hartman gets us going.
19: It's not like the second quarter has been all smooth sailing for the U.S. economy or corporate America.
20: Well, there's that old saying that the market likes to climb a wall of worry.
19: Sam Stovall is chief investment strategist at CFRA Research.
20: Despite trade issues, despite higher oil prices, and now the prospect that the Fed could be raising interest rates, earnings continue to surprise investors.
21: We're going to get another 20% plus earnings growth quarter. It's almost a certainty.
19: Jeff Bookbinder tracks the markets at LPL Financial.
21: It will be driven primarily by tech, particularly the semiconductors and memory names that have been such strong performers.
19: That's the Magnificent Seven: Alphabet, Amazon, Apple, Meta, Microsoft, Nvidia, and Tesla, which Bookbinder predicts will be up 50% this year.
21: But we also don't want to lose sight of the fact that the earnings environment is improving for the rest of the market. Non-tech earnings growth could be in the high teens this quarter.
19: Let's drill down on a few of those sectors. The big banks start reporting next week, and Sam Stovall says,
20: banks are doing well. With the prospect that maybe the Fed could be raising interest rates, the financials are actually picking up.
19: Because they can earn more on money they lend out to consumers and businesses. Energy companies had a boon with higher oil prices, and some consumer-facing brands also likely did well, says Boston College economist Brian Bethune.
1: Retail, leisure, and hospitality in terms of the spending on the World Cup. Beverage companies like Coca-Cola, Pepsi.
19: This is first and foremost a big company rally, but it's not only them, says Bill Merz at U.S. Bank.
4: Growth expectations for the S&P are 24.5% or so percent, but we're seeing mid-cap earnings growth expectations for the full year up 19%, small-cap up 22%.
19: Merz says all the basics are in the mix now: strong consumer spending, strong business spending, and companies investing heavily in automation and AI to drive higher productivity and more profits to the bottom line. I'm Mitchell Hartman for Marketplace.
18: Two more market-related tidbits before we move on. That last line Mitchell had there about companies investing heavily in AI. Amazon, one of said companies investing heavily in AI, has apparently decided it needs even more capital to invest even more heavily. The company announced a new bond offering today, $25 billion worth. Also, oil, both crude benchmarks up more than 5% today after the Trump administration revoked the authorizations it had given Iran to sell its oil. Ceasefires, remember, aren't just about bombs and bullets, right? Wall Street on this Tuesday, remember how yesterday AI was good? Yeah, well, that was yesterday. Details, numbers, you know the drill.

0: Samsung reported its second quarter profits today. Staggering would be a good word. An 1,800% profit increase year over year. That is not a typo. Sales more than doubled. Expectations were beaten. And yet, its shares traded in Seoul closed down nearly 7%. Marketplace's Kelly Wells explains what's going on there.
1: Samsung's a giant company, partly because they make everything from TVs to dishwashers to headphones, but its recent meteoric rise is mostly thanks to one arm of its business.
2: The servers that power AI and the chips that power AI need substantial memory, and Samsung is the largest vendor of memory in the world.
1: Matt Bryson directs hardware and semiconductor research at Wedbush Securities. There's also a shortage of memory thanks to the rapid growth of AI, which means Samsung can sell it at a high price. Bryson says that is a perfect recipe for a successful quarter, which means
2: expectations are really, really high.
1: Funny thing is, those really, really high expectations are partly to blame for the dip in its stock price today, says economics professor Paul Shea of Bates College.
3: And in financial markets, what matters is not the news itself, it's the expectation of the news.
1: Companies want to beat expectations by a lot. Samsung only beat it by a little. Plus, since investors expected a good result this quarter, they bought the stock before the announcement today.
3: If we think there's this great news that's going to come out about a company tomorrow, we don't wait until tomorrow to buy the stock. We buy it right away.
1: So today, there aren't a bunch of new people buying the stock and driving Samsung's price up. Partly because of those expectations, and partly because of good old-fashioned market uncertainty.
4: It's a chip maker, and that's great, but nobody knows how to value a chip maker.
1: Business professor Eric Gordon at the University of Michigan says Samsung is operating in a really volatile industry.
4: One day you hear that AI is going to eat all the chips we could possibly make. The next day you hear, oh boy, AI is going to be cutting back. It's too expensive. Maybe we don't need as many chips.
1: Gordon says the news today was just based on a preliminary earnings report. Samsung stockholders now are going to look for the full report at the end of the month, which will have more insight about where the stock and the AI industry are headed next. I'm Kaylee Wells for Marketplace.

0: The idea that we're all getting older isn't, or it shouldn't be, news to any of us. The idea that the baby boomers are getting, actually already are, older, is going to turn out to be a very big economic deal. That particular demographic cohort accounts for more than half of this country's total wealth. Half of it. That includes earnings, returns on their investments, real estate holdings, and also businesses. And just like we're on the verge of a multi-trillion dollar generational wealth transfer, so too, as Marketplace's Kristen Schwab reports, are we on the verge of a whole lot of small and medium-sized businesses changing hands or disappearing.
1: John and Dave Zavril spend a lot of time together. For one, John is Dave's uncle. So there are birthdays, holidays, and racquetball every morning, John says, at 5:30 a.m.
2: I used to pick him up and bring him the racquetball, but now he drives himself.
3: Yeah, that's true.
1: The early start time is not negotiable because they both have to get to work at RJ Zavril & Sons, a construction company in East Grand Forks, Minnesota. John is the second generation CEO. Dave, part of the third generation, is vice president.
4: Does it seem strange from the outside that, you know, the people that I go to work with every day are the same people that I hang out with on the weekends or spend holidays with?
1: It's worth pointing out that 29 of the people who work here are related.
4: Yeah, I'm sure it does seem strange. You know, I often get the comments from people is like, well, how do you make that work?
1: Five family members own equal shares of the company. John, the CEO, is teaching them everything he knows about running the business.
5: Right now, they're being groomed. I mean, and we meet once a week and we all kind of do a consensus of what direction we're going. And
1: because the family is about to make a big business decision, they're going to vote on who will take over when John, who's 65, retires. Pretty tricky, no?
5: Yeah, I think it's going to be based on strengths and family dynamics are involved. But I think it'll all work out.
1: RJ Zavril & Sons is one of 6 million small and medium-sized businesses expected to change hands over the next decade as baby boomers move into retirement. Nick Noel is a senior fellow at the McKinsey Institute for Economic Mobility.
6: There's going to be an oversupply of businesses that are going to be available. And if they can't find folks that are willing to buy, those businesses that are otherwise viable will have to shut down.
1: Noel expects 1.5 million viable businesses will disappear. And in states like Montana, Vermont, and Maine, small and medium-sized businesses make up half of total employment.
6: It really does become a crisis for economic development, for community vitality, employment and economic mobility in those places.
1: Unless more buyers emerge. Chris Schumacher is the co-founder of New Majority Capital, a nonprofit that helps connect aging business owners and new entrepreneurs.
7: The clear majority of the businesses that we purchase are from retirees.
1: Schumacher says it takes a lot of preparation to get businesses ready for sale. He ran into some of this himself a handful of years ago when he bought a company that makes garden trellises.
7: You know, the owner didn't have a computer. He did all his work on lined paper.
1: So there are operational issues. Also, older business owners are at a life stage where they are thinking not just about how much money they can make through a sale, but what they're leaving behind.
7: They've built a business for 20 to 30 years. They have a legacy. They have their names on the trucks that they see driving down the neighborhood that they're going to be living in. They want to see that continue.
1: It's something the family at RJ Zavril & Sons, the construction company in Minnesota, is grappling with right now. Here's John, the CEO.
5: These guys, they're going to make a decision to either keep it as a family business or to sell out.
1: The firm has grown so much, it's become the second largest employer in town. And Dave, the current VP, says it's kind of turned the work of excavation and asphalt paving into a totally different job.
4: The hard work and the technical skill made us really good at what we did, right? And now this business is becoming about running a business really well.
1: They'll have to decide whether running it well means keeping it in the family or selling it to someone else. I'm Kristen Schwab for Marketplace.

0: Healthcare in this economy is challenging. It's expensive. It's oftentimes harder to get than it should be. And with apologies to my insurance industry friends, I mean health insurance. Am I right? So a headline in Vox the other day caught my eye. When did getting prescriptions start feeling like online shopping? It said. A lot more people are looking to urgent care and online pharmacies for the care that they need or the prescriptions they want instead of seeing a primary care physician. Dylan Scott wrote the story in question. Welcome to the program. Good to have you on.
1: Thanks for having me.
0: Could we, first of all, I guess, define some terms here? It's your term of art for the state of a slice of healthcare in this economy right now, drive-through healthcare. What exactly do you mean?
1: Yeah, so I thought of this in the context of like if the old-fashioned family doctor was like a family restaurant where it's like they knew you, they knew your order, you'd been going there for years, then this kind of healthcare service that has become really prominent in the past few years is what I think of as drive-through healthcare, where it's more of like a one-time only. You're pulling up, you're looking at a menu, you probably already know what you want, you're selecting the products, you're ordering your Big Mac or your GLP-1 prescription, and you go through a very routinized interaction with a clinician, and that's that. And I think that's new. That's very different from the kind of traditional patient-provider relationship that I think a lot of us grew up imagining as the ideal. And so that's why I wanted to come up with some kind of term for this kind of new service that's really come into being here in the past decade or so. And drive-through healthcare clinic is what I landed on.
0: And honestly, it kind of works. I mean, I kind of clicked in right away and figured out what you were talking about. It is driven, as you say in this piece, by the inefficiencies, shall we say, to be kind, in the American healthcare system, the insurance quagmire that it is. Also, though, and I think this is important because there's a behavioral economics part of this, healthcare consumers want agency. They want to be able to get what they want.
1: Right, exactly. I mean, I think a lot of people who have tried to schedule a doctor's appointment in the past few years know it can be really hard to do. Wait times are getting longer. There's fewer of the primary care physicians that you'd want to have in a long-term relationship available. Yeah. And so, yeah, there's been a big push, and it's a combination of things from like pharmaceutical companies pushing us products and being like, hey, go and ask your doctor about this. And you've obviously had the telehealth revolution, which has made it a lot easier to have this kind of instantaneous access with a healthcare provider. There's obviously an appeal to somebody being able to just go to a website and order the prescription that they want, especially if they're quite confident about it. But medicine is, you know, as much of an art as anything else. Right. And like those longitudinal relationships between doctors and patients are how you like pick up on subtle signs that like, oh, maybe there's a problem developing and we want to try to get ahead of it with some early interventions. That's where you're sort of potentially missing a longer term, more serious issue because you're having this more superficial interaction with a healthcare provider. That's where the concern comes in.
0: For all the talk of how this is good, but also maybe not good, we do have to point out the glaring example of where it's a desperately needed service. And you point this out, obviously, in your piece, the idea of abortion care and telehealth, especially since Dobbs.
1: Yes, exactly. I think that was an example for me personally that really made clear that like there is a place for this kind of service. And like, you know, I'm somebody who grew up in rural America. I've been following closely like the development of minute clinics, you know, putting healthcare clinics in Dollar Generals, things like that. And I do ultimately have this kind of on the one hand, on the other hand, take on them because it is like the access is necessary. And especially with something like abortion care in a post-Dobbs world where you might just live in a state where that kind of service is not available to you at a physical clinic anywhere, you know, within driving distance, being able to go online, have a discreet private interaction with a healthcare provider and get, you know, what is a life-saving type of service is really important.
0: As the guy in this conversation who has thought more deeply about this than the other guy in this conversation, this trend only continues, yeah?
1: I think so. I mean, I think you've seen with the GLP-1 drugs that like, yeah, the sort of clinical scope of these practices is only expanding. It started out with like medical marijuana card clinics back, you know, 10 years ago where it was like, you just went to see a doctor and said you had XYZ so you could get a medical marijuana card. Like we've become accustomed to this type of service, this more transactional type of healthcare. And the question will just be like, when does it make sense for me to use this? And when am I kind of taking a risk if I go for this kind of one-time only healthcare with something like weight loss treatment where I might really benefit from a long-term relationship with a provider?
0: Dylan Scott is at Vox. He covers healthcare there. Dylan, thanks a lot. Fascinating piece.
1: Thank you so much.

0: Coming up,
1: some of the busiest shopping days that we have all year.
0: Talk about Christmas in July, right? First, though, let's do the numbers. Dow Industrial's down 130 points today, 0.25%, finished at 52,925. NASDAQ down 302, that's 1.2%, 25,818. The S&P 500 slid 33 points, 0.4%, 75.3. SpaceX joined the NASDAQ 100 today, less than a month after its market debut. While some of the big banks are bullish on the give-or-take $2 trillion rocket company and AI company and satellite company, investors felt otherwise. SpaceX down 6.8% on the day. It was 98 years ago today, 1928, that the bar for the greatest thing ever was set when the Chillicothe Baking Company in Chillicothe, Missouri, sold for the first time pre-sliced bread. At the time, it was called, and this is a quote, the greatest forward step in the baking industry since bread was wrapped. Flour Foods, they sell like Wonder Bread, Nature's Own, and all the rest, lost a tiny slice, down 0.1%. 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
0: This is Marketplace. I'm Kai Rizdahl. We did an interview a month or so ago about federal banking charters and how the Trump administration is looking to issue more of them and how more companies are eager to get them. Crypto companies, car companies, also buy now, pay later companies, which gets us to the latest entrant, Klarna, the Swedish financial technology company, fintech, if you're in the know. It is known mostly for its buy now and pay later offerings, but it has applied for a bank license in Utah and wants to become Klarna Bank USA. It already is one, a bank that is, in Europe. And getting the U.S. seal of approval would let it grow beyond its current offerings. As Marketplace's Samantha Fields reports, Klarna is kind of part of a fintech trend.
6: PayPal also wants to be a bank now. So does Affirm, which, like Klarna, is best known for buy now, pay later. And Mercury, another fintech company, just recently got conditional approval to establish a bank. Michelle Ault at the Claros Group says fintechs are making this move now for two main reasons.
7: Number one, the Trump administration. Regulators are open to new bank formation in a way we haven't seen ever.
6: And just as important, she says, is reason number two.
7: Which is, in the U.S., a bank charter, a banking license, provides the keys to the financial kingdom.
6: And who wouldn't want those? Those keys open up all sorts of options that fintech companies wouldn't otherwise have. Thomas Piskorski at Columbia Business School says that includes the ability to hold deposits.
8: The huge advantage of being a bank is that you have access to insured deposit funding, that often allows the bank to finance themselves at a rate well below interest rate.
6: Which is an appealing prospect. Banks are subject to much more government regulation and oversight than fintech companies, regulation that got much tighter after the financial crisis of the late 2000s.
8: As a result of that, the lending activity, especially in consumer finance, has been migrated to non-bank institutions like Klarna or non-bank mortgage lenders in the mortgage space.
6: But at this point, more than 15 years post-Great Recession, James Wester at Javelin Strategy and Research says the benefits some of these companies could get from having a banking license outweigh that extra regulatory burden.
9: A lot of it has to do with the fact that fintechs have grown up.
6: Many fintech companies have been around for a while now, and they're looking for new ways to scale and grow.
9: There are limitations in the model that they had been built on, and the only way they're going to grow is to grow up, is to become more like a bank.
6: And that means getting a license. I'm Samantha Fields for Marketplace.

0: We started the day with a corporate view of this economy, both the macro from Mitchell and the micro from Kaylee. There is more business-centric data coming to us this week. We'll get a look at wholesale inventories for May tomorrow. That comes courtesy of the Commerce Department. Also, consumer credit for May from the Federal Reserve. Again, those are macro. So we're going to do that thing we do and go micro. Annie Lang Hartman is one of our retail regulars. She runs the stationery and gift store Wild Letty in Leelanau County, Michigan.
1: Right now, business for Wild Letty is really, really great. It's always the week before and the week after the 4th of July is when we get some of the busiest shopping days that we have all year. This year, we are seeing a wild amount of growth again, which is fantastic. And I feel like this year there's a steep learning curve of trying to figure out what our inventory reorder points are now that we're selling at this really fast rate that we have never dealt with before. Most things we can get within 1 to 2 weeks restocked on the floor. So that is definitely my biggest challenge right now, is trying to stay on top of that. Our costs are pretty spot on for what they have been in the past. The biggest thing is we are getting such a huge heat wave, and it's been a very warm summer that our utilities are going to be pretty high for this summer season. So that's the only thing I'm really thinking about as far as a significant change to our costs for the year. The busy summer season, I'm really just hoping that things keep running the way that they're running. I'm feeling pretty good, especially after the last 2 years of just growth and gaining more customers, seeing a return customer rate go up every year. It's been pretty exciting.
0: Annie Lang Hartman, she runs Wild Letty up in Leelanau County, Michigan.

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1: This final note on the way out today, I will give you all two economic data points. You decide which one you like. The Commerce Department announced the May trade gap today, the difference between what we sell overseas and what we buy from there. We are importing more foreign pharmaceuticals and cars and equipment for data centers, and we are exporting less. On that list is gold, natural gas, domestically made pharmaceuticals. So the trade gap got bigger, the president's tariffs notwithstanding. Also, and item two, in one of its regular consumer surveys, the Federal Reserve Bank of New York says we, that is consumers, are thinking inflation is going to be higher over the next year than the last time we asked. 3.7% is what we are thinking year over year. Jordan Manji, Zonio Maharaj, Janet Wynn, Olga Oxman, and Virginia K. Smith are the digital team. I'm Kai Rizdal. We will see you tomorrow, everybody.

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6: This was a, you know, a shot across the bow. It's a little bit bigger than what we usually do in the sense that we're directly going after the information war people who are trying to make you feel bad about everything you do so you can buy a supplement.